0: So, deep in love, but also far too busy, said the prosecutors, to sneak off for some secret tryst.
1: She was working, she was in school, she didn't have time.
0: And why Kenneth Dion? He was a married man with a newborn, a cocaine problem, and a vastly different life.
2: They came from two completely different worlds, and there was no reason for the two of them to have mixed together.
0: Anyway, said the prosecutors, there was physical evidence of rape. Her pants were smeared with grass stains. One of the buttons was undone. She didn't drive, and the place she was killed was miles away. Someone must have taken her there. There, where investigators found that one telling drop of blood on a leaf near the top of the cliff.
2: This is what really showed that she was injured before she went off the cliff, which establishes that, you know, she had been beaten.
0: In fact, the state's forensic pathologist testified Bonnie's wounds were not consistent with an accidental fall. She had 11 blunt force wounds on her skull, but no injuries on her face, and few on her torso. He said no blood indicating an accidental fall was ever found on any rocks.
3: This is a no-brainer. We have his sperm in Bonnie Craig. There's no dispute about this.
0: This was no accident, said the prosecution. It was rape and murder. Unless, as this man was about to suggest, maybe Bonnie Craig had a few secrets of her own.
4: It was consensual sex. How many people had a different side to them that was different than what family and friends knew?
5: Coming up, the case for the defense.
6: You're saying this young woman had a different
4: side? I'm saying that's a definite possibility.
5: Would the jury buy it? When David

0: When Bonnie Craig's raped and beaten body was found face down in a creek outside of Anchorage, Alaska, it was September 1994, and Kenneth Dion was a 25-year-old cocaine addict on the way down a long criminal spiral. At the time of the trial, he was 41, entering middle age, and potentially facing 124 years in prison for rape and murder.
1: Was Bonnie murdered? No, she died accidentally.
0: But not if defense attorney Andrew Lambert could help it.
2: Bonnie accidentally fell off the cliff and died.
3: After having consensual sex with your client?
2: Not necessarily that day.
3: Could have been a couple of days before.
2: It could have been.
0: And that was the essence of it, the defense of Kenneth Dion, that he and Bonnie had consensual sex, and a few days later, she just happened to die in a hiking accident. No provable connection between the two events, said the defense. Well, Dion told Trooper Hunter a few years earlier he had never met Bonnie. His attorney was now saying the opposite, though offering no evidence of how or when they'd met. But after all, it was the prosecutor's job to prove rape, not his to prove otherwise. And Attorney Lambert scoffed at the prosecutor's argument that Bonnie was too busy and too in love with her boyfriend to have had a sexual fling on the side.
2: You've interviewed thousands and thousands of people, and how many of them were really good people that it found out had cheated on their spouse, had cheated on their boyfriend, and nobody knew? How many people had a different side to them that was different than what family and friends knew?
3: And you're saying this young woman had
2: I'm saying that's a definite possibility.
3: But it would probably be a lot harder to believe it of this particular young woman than most other people.
2: But you never know. Maybe if she met him, got to know him initially, she found him somewhat charming and was maybe enthralled with him. And then she never gets to know the history of who he is.
0: Is that what he said happened?
2: Well, you know I can't answer that because that's attorney-client privilege.
0: In any case, Bonnie's death was consistent with an accidental fall, his defense expert testified.
2: When a body tumbles, we don't know how it tumbles. Injuries can occur in microseconds and not leave blood on the rocks.
0: What's more, the defense attorney pointed out, not one person could place Kenneth Dion with Bonnie or at the creek that day.
2: There's no witnesses to say that they saw Ken and Bonnie together that day.
3: Yeah.
2: There were no witnesses placing him near her along her route.
0: The case went to the jury in mid-June. Wasn't out for long. Karen and the family were on their way to do a TV interview, and
4: as I'm pulling up to the interview, I see the cameraman and the reporter taking off, and they circle around. They said, "The jury's back!"
0: The jury deliberated so fast, just several hours, they thought it had to be guilty.
4: It was incredibly exciting, because we knew that it was going to happen. We just dying to hear the words.
3: And when you did?
5: We, the jury, find the defendant, Kenneth Dion, guilty of murder in the first degree as charged in count one of the indictment.
6: Praise God!
7: Sweet victory.
4: It was like the weight of the world was lifted off our shoulders. He's guilty. Amazing. Amazing.
2: Ken Dion did not kill Bonnie Craig and did not rape her.
3: Are you telling me that you believe your client is innocent?
2: I am.
3: You don't think he committed this crime?
2: I don't.
5: We're asking for the maximum sentence. And
0: at the sentencing in October 2011, as the prosecutor argued for 124 years, the maximum sentence, and no chance at parole because Dion hadn't shown any sign of remorse.
5: Mr. Dion, as the family has pointed out, has never taken responsibility for what he's done.
8: And I never will, because I didn't do it.
5: And that answers your question, Judge. Nothing further.
0: Kenneth Dion, as if on cue, denied it all. The judge gave him the maximum, but also the chance at parole when he's about 80.
3: Is it possible he actually didn't remember doing it?
9: I struggle with that. Is it possible that his protestations are sincere and that he had an episode in his life that he has either blocked out or for some reason can't recall based on what was, you know, happening in his life at that time?
3: Cocaine puts holes in your brain, as they say.
9: It does.
3: Amazing, though, isn't it? This is a man who got away with murder for a long time and would have completely scot-free if it hadn't been that somebody put the DNA into CODIS.
10: It's really remarkable.
0: Which became, it turned out, the subject of Karen's new campaign at the time. She joined the Alaska State Troopers and other law enforcement agencies trying to persuade every state to enter DNA into CODIS, the national data bank, upon arrest. After her push for a change in Alaska, the state now enters a suspect's DNA when he or she is arrested for a felony, just as it records mugshots and fingerprints. More than 30 states now have laws in place to take DNA from arrestees.
4: We need all of them to collect it. DNA doesn't lie. You get to the truth so much sooner. It saves money. It saves lives.
0: Samantha channeled her grief. She became a 911 operator.
6: 911, what's the location of the emergency?
10: So when you have someone on the other end of the line who's calling in because they just found out that somebody had died and they need to know what happened, I feel that pain. I know that pain.
0: But as for Bonnie's older brother, Jason, his mission became more personal.
11: It changes the way I raise my kids. I spend more time to make sure that they're understanding why things are done certain ways or what builds character, what really is important in life.
3: Sounds to me like you're trying to grow some more Bonnies.
11: Maybe.
3: You miss her a lot, don't you? The ache ever go away?
11: No.
4: She was kind to everybody. And that's why it was so shocking that anybody could harm her, because she would never harm anybody. She was such a sweetheart.
12: That's all for now. I'm Lester Holt. Thanks for joining us.
13: I'm caught up in a horrific story. I've stayed in the shadows for 3 years. It's the first time I've ever spoke. The fear was terrible. My life will never be the same.
14: He dreamed of making it big.
15: I remember him telling us, I'm going to make millions of dollars and we're all going to be rich.
14: And in the oil fields of North Dakota, a glamorous couple said they could make his dreams come true.
16: They look like Ken and Barbie. They're perfectly white teeth and they're tans.
13: Everyone wants the fairy tale.
14: But fairy tales don't end in murder.
17: Oh my God, somebody shot my husband.
18: It happened instantly. It's like somebody ambushed him.
14: The only witness, his wife, with an unlikely story.
19: A masked man shooting her husband and leaving her alive. I'm worried self. Did she hurt somebody? Did she get one of the children to do it?
14: Or was the answer buried in this boomtown? Oozing with outlaws.
20: Everyone saw this big pot of gold and they were willing to fight and kill each other over it.
14: An oil field gushing secrets and suspects.
15: Greed is what killed my dad. Greed is what caused all of this.
13: I trusted a con artist. Just at a sociopath.
3: Wild, isn't it? What can happen to a quiet little prairie town when oil comes along?
11: Yeah.
12: I'm Lester Holt, and this is Dateline. Here's Keith Morrison with A Dangerous Man.
0: Among the green and pleasant landscapes of American privilege is a fine historic rise of land called the South Hill. Here, for 100 years, has been the home of Spokane, Washington's elite in their Queen Anne and Craftsman mansions. Peace lives here. Quiet, rectitude, and certainly not the kind of story we're about to tell. The kind of story with ambitious men, dark plots, and dames.
13: I asked him, I said, am I just the dumb blonde who missed it, or did everyone miss it?
0: The one so many people missed before that dreadful event here in the wooded enclave of life's winners.
11: He thought that God was blessing him and my mom.
15: We thought we were walking on water.
0: Here they were, empty nesters, all alone in their grand house on the South Hill, convinced that their successes, their 6 grown kids, their good life, were products of an unflinching trust in God.
11: You know, he finally got out of the desert, and he was going to get into the promised land.
0: Yes, the promised land, riches beyond imagining, as the not-so-dumb blonde knew so well.
13: It was a madhouse. It was the Wild West.
0: So maybe that's why the thing on the South Hill wasn't going to stay here.
13: My life will never be the same. I'm sorry.
0: It was wintertime when it happened. Christmas season, 15th of December, 2013. A Sunday evening after church.
1: 911, what are you reporting?
17: Quick, help, Garfield. There's been shot. A man just taken our house and shot my husband, I think.
0: This is how our story began. In an ugly splash of violence and terror.
21: What's your address?
17: Help, Garfield. Help.
21: Hey, that fellow, what are the numbers?
17: If he hears me, he's going to shoot me.
0: But was this the beginning of the story? Or the end? That was the evening Spokane police detectives Brian Sesnick and Mark Burbridge were pulled into the strangest case of their careers.
22: It was the most unique homicide I'd investigated, and I knew that from the first moments of my involvement.
23: Really? Just you knew?
22: Yes.
0: It was Sesnick who drove over first to the address on South Hill. Sort of place a homicide detective can go a whole career without visiting a single time.
24: The house, it's in a very upper-class neighborhood.
23: Yeah. And the South Hill, that's like where you want to be in town.
24: Right. Right. I mean, the street that it's on, I'd never been to before. There's just
23: Why
24: not,
23: would you as a homicide
24: there's
23: detective?
24: Just not,
23: you're not
24: yeah,
23: going to go there.
24: There's
23: right?
24: just not crime up there in general, so it was very odd.
0: The home, the detective learned, belonged to a businessman named Doug Carlisle and his wife of many years, Alberta. First responders had arrived sometime earlier, put up their crime scene tape. Sesnick walked into the house.
24: It was just a weird scene, all in all. It was December 15th. There's Christmas music playing throughout the house as we're investigating.
23: That would be bizarre.
24: It was very bizarre. They're very religious people, so there's religious, you know, scripture written on the walls. And then you have this horribly violent and gruesome murder with the body laying on the floor that you're investigating. It was a very, very odd scene.
0: 63-year-old Doug Carlisle was lying on the kitchen floor, clearly the victim of a close-range shooting.
24: There was a lot of blood around the body, a lot of shell casings, a lot of bullets laying around.
23: How badly was this person damaged?
24: He'd been shot 7 times. It was obviously a very brutal attack. It wasn't just a one-time shot and then the person ran out.
23: Clearly somebody was making sure.
24: Correct. Whoever had done this, we knew that they wanted to make sure he didn't survive.
0: And whatever had happened here didn't appear to have been motivated by burglary or robbery. The entire house was locked up tight, windows, doors.
24: You know, he still had his wallet, he had his cell phone. Walking throughout the house, everything was still in place. It hadn't been ransacked, nothing was missing that we could find.
0: It was Alberta, Doug's wife, who'd called 911 in what sounded like a state of abject terror. Arriving first responders had found her hiding in an upstairs closet. They took her downtown to talk to Burbridge.
25: Alberta, my name is Mark. I'm going to be the lead detective on the case.
17: I wanted to see my husband. He won't let me see him.
0: The detective was ready to sympathize, of course, but his training, his instinct, his eye told him, not yet. Something looked a little off here.
23: What'd you make of her?
22: She's unique, and some of her responses threw up red flags and made me concerned about whether she was involved in this or not.
23: What kind of responses?
22: She didn't care about the police investigation. All she cared about was hugging her husband and praying for him and wanted to pray over her body, and she was very upset that the patrol officers would not let her do that.
17: I want my husband!
22: There's nothing we can do for your husband right now.
17: Well, I could have held him. I could have told him I loved him. I could have prayed for him.
0: And then, when the detective asked what happened...
17: This is what happened. We got home.
0: Alberta told a story. And neither the telling nor the story made any sense at all.
12: A man murdered in his own home. His wife with a detailed account of exactly what happened. Should be helpful to police, right?
22: I'm worried whether she had a motive. Money, jealousy, a boyfriend. He has a girlfriend she's mad about.
12: When we come back, why Alberta's tale raised the eyebrows of investigators.
22: Rehearsed is a good word.
23: It sounded that way to you.
22: Yes, it did.
0: Mark Burbridge had seen a thing or two during his years on the police force, had heard all the lies and dodges, and witnessed floods of phony tears. So he paid careful, experienced attention when Alberta Carlisle told him what happened that Sunday evening in the house on South Hill.
22: What happened tonight?
17: We went to church until we went to a church function. Nothing. I don't know what happened. A hell happened. A nightmare happened. That's what happened.
25: Okay.
0: And?
25: What's your husband's
0: name? Alberta's story said Detective Burbridge just didn't add up.
17: All of a sudden I hear, it's okay, it's okay. And then I hear, back off, back off, back off. And when I heard the back off, I looked and saw a man standing there in all black.
22: Her story was concerning about a masked man wearing all black coming into the house and shooting her husband and leaving her alive. Made me worried that maybe she'd hired a hitman or maybe she was making up the story and she was involved in what happened.
0: Thing was, the killer saw Alberta. She came right out and said so. They stared at each other, soul to soul. So why would a hitman leave an eyewitness alive? Unless she was in on it.
22: I'm worried whether she had a motive, money, jealousy, a boyfriend, he has a girlfriend she's mad about. Did she kill him herself? Did she hire somebody? Did she get one of the children to do it? These are all my concerns.
0: Besides, said Burbridge, he's seen many people caught by sudden violence and grief, and Alberta was agitated, certainly. But to his practiced eye, her emotional reaction was somehow flat, as if practiced. It bothered him.
25: How long had you been home?
17: It happened instantly when we got home. It's like somebody ambushed him.
0: The way she told her story about a masked man killing your husband in 42 years.
2: It almost seemed like it was rehearsed, or like she thought about this, and what could I say?
22: Rehearsed is a good word.
0: It sounded that way to you.
22: Yes, it did.
0: But you don't have to take it from the detective. We were able to arrange an interview with Alberta, too.
10: My whole life was over as I knew it.
0: Alberta told us that when she and her husband returned from church that evening, they drove through the gate of their property as usual.
10: Because I'll get the gate, you get the door.
5: Did everything look pretty much the same as when you left?
10: No. No, it just didn't feel right. So I started to head up the stairs by this time, and I got all the way to the top of the stairs, and I started down the hall when I heard muffled noises, headed right back down the stairs. And I got down all the way to the bottom stairs. I called out to Doug, and I said, Doug, is somebody here? And I looked to my left. The man was standing right in front of the doorway.
5: And so, how far away from you?
10: 10 feet at the most, 9 feet. And I looked at him, and it was a man, all in black, and he had a mask on. And he had a gun pointed where I knew my husband was standing.
5: So you couldn't see Doug?
10: I couldn't see Doug. I only saw this man in black. He had a mask on. Only thing I could see was his eyes. And he looked at me. He never moved the gun. And he blinked 3 times. And I thought, why is he blinking at me? And
5: I would think, why is that guy in my house holding a gun?
10: What I thought was, oh my God, what do I do? He's gonna kill me before I get up the stairs. I pulled myself up the rail. Up the stairs, and because my legs wouldn't work, and I was just starting down the hall when I heard multiple shots.
5: Did you realize right away what must have happened?
10: Oh, absolutely. I knew my husband had to have been shot, and so I thought, I gotta hide.
0: Alberta ran toward a closet on the home second floor, she said, shut the door, and called 911.
6: On the line for me, okay?
17: Oh my God, somebody just shot my husband, I think. Oh God, hurry, find me. I'm hiding in my closet.
6: Okay, I want you to stay on the line.
5: Do you remember what it felt like in there? What you felt like?
10: Oh, sheer desperation. Just sheer desperation and just this overwhelming need to go to my husband. I wanted to go to him. I wanted to comfort him. I wanted to tell him I loved him. I wanted to tell him it was going to be okay. I wanted to pray for him.
17: Oh, please hurry, please. Just look, please. He fired shots, like 6 shots. He had a gun, he was dressed in black.
0: When the police arrived, they found Alberta in the closet.
10: I said, I want to go to my husband. They said, well, they're working on him. And I said, no, I want to go see him. Please let me go to my husband. And they said, no, you can't go down there.
5: Did you ever get to see him that night?
10: No, No.
0: Now Alberta found herself face to face with Detective Burbridge, trying to get him to believe a story about a masked killer who stared right at her and yet left her alive to tell the tale.
23: I mean, that sounds a little made up almost.
22: Yes, it does. Sounds Hollywood.
23: Have you ever heard of a case where somebody laid eyes on a witness to him killing someone and didn't take any action?
22: I've never had that happen.
23: So you would have expected
22: something, yes.
23: Yeah.
22: At least an attempt.
0: But there was something in Alberta's story that night that did make sense. Before the murder, as she and Doug drove to church, she said, they saw something out of place.
10: There was a van kind of sitting like up against the curb, a white van.
23: Like it didn't belong there or something?
10: Yeah.
0: A white van. As police canvassed the neighborhood after the murder, a witness across the street said she saw it too.
4: She had come home around 5 o'clock that evening and noticed a white van parked in front of her house. And it was parked in a way that it made her nervous to the point she thought maybe someone was breaking in.
23: Well, I mean, why would she be suspicious of a van?
4: Right. It was a van she'd never seen before. And in that neighborhood, everyone knows everyone.
0: Question was, what did the white van have to do with the murder of Doug Carlisle? Or, the cops wondered, with his wife, Alberta.
14: Coming up, a neighborhood security camera. What tales would it tell?
4: We actually saw that suspect and saw the path that he ran.
23: Could you tell who it was?
4: All you could really see is that it was a subject that appeared to be muscular build, wearing all black.
14: When Dateline continues.

0: Up here on Spokane's Tony South Hill, beat cops and detectives fanned out around a neighborhood utterly unused to violent crime. Well, downtown at police headquarters...
1: This is a secure building, so if you need to go somewhere, knock on the door, okay?
2: What, I'm in jail?
0: The victim's wife, Alberta Carlisle, told a crazy story about a man in black bursting into the house, killing her husband, looking her square in the eye, but leaving her alive. So, Burbridge wondered, did she hire him?
3: In my world, wives kill husbands, and so the relationship is a probability.
0: But then, up at the house, they heard a curious story from a neighbor. That very evening, for a couple of hours before the shooting, a mysterious white van was parked just across the street from the Carlisle's house.
4: 911, what are you reporting?
5: Hi, I called Crime Check because there's a suspicious vehicle in front of my house like 30 minutes ago, and now they just came back and they're just sitting there and I'm really freaked out.
0: Of course, in many, if not most neighborhoods in America, a parked white van might not attract a bit of attention.
5: Maybe I'm just being paranoid, but it's really bizarre that a van like that would be in this neighborhood.
0: Well, this is the South Hill, after all. Nondescript white vans don't just show up and hang around here. So the neighbor noticed. And then Doug Carlisle winds up murdered.
3: We didn't know if it was related or not, but it was obviously something that we considered immediately.
0: And again, this being the South Hill, another neighbor had the wherewithal to provide a special kind of help.
3: Homeowner in the neighborhood had a video camera that covered his driveway, and we picked up what we thought was the van about 2 hours before the murder.
0: Here it is, that video. And sure enough, a white van coming and going on the streets of South Hill that night. But did it have anything to do with the murder? And what about that man in black Alberta said she saw? If he actually existed, hired killer or whatever, he must have waited somewhere around the house for the Carlisles to get back from church. He could have killed Doug Carlisle, then possibly escaped in that white van. No one saw anyone going out the front door, but what about back here, behind the house? They called in a tracking dog, stood back, and watched.
3: Basically, the track went through some arborvitae, over a little fence, through the neighbor's backyard, and in the very back corner of their yard is a gate that was left open. And just before the gate, there was a puddle of water, and there was a good footprint in that puddle of water, and it was apparent that it was fairly recent.
6: Could be your guy.
3: Could be our guy. Just beyond that, just outside the gate, there was a what appeared to be a welding glove lying in the leaves.
6: A welding glove?
3: A welding glove. So right away we thought, is this something that may have been dropped? But it was odd enough, and in a place that we knew the suspect had run after the incident, that we ended up collecting it as evidence.
6: Not really knowing whether that had anything to do with your murder.
3: Correct. We didn't know. We, in something like this where it's a complete whodunit, you know, you take everything and hope something ends up helping your case.
0: They kept looking. So did the dog. Just beyond where the welding glove was found was a small wooded area. And across the street, an elementary school, which meant, maybe, the school's security system could get them a picture of the guy.
3: Another detective was able to get that video almost immediately.
0: And sure enough, when they looked at the video, there he was.
3: We actually saw that suspect and saw the path that he ran.
6: Could you tell who it was or care very much about him?
3: It was very grainy video. All you could really see is that it was a subject, appeared to be muscular build, wearing all black.
0: All black. He was hard to make out, but there he was in the video. The elusive man in black, running toward a main road. When Detective Burbridge arrived and got a look at this.
3: I've done a lot of homicides, and at that point I thought that this was a professional hitman, probably unrelated to our victim at all, or the person involved in this. And I went and found my lieutenant. I knew that this was going to be a very complicated investigation and we needed a lot more manpower to get very fast on the case further down the road.
0: And so in a matter of hours, detectives were called in from all over the department. Time off was canceled. So many questions to answer. What else did the neighbors see? What did that welding glove have to do with anything? And who was the man in black? And a more basic question. Was Alberta Carlisle involved in a plot to kill her husband?
7: Coming up.
8: The closer I got to the Lord,
7: It's like the further we got apart.
8: Even Alberta admits their marriage had seen its share of trouble.
7: I did something drastic. I left him without his knowledge.
9: Take the kids with you?
7: Of course.
0: As police combed the South Hill, looking for evidence and suspects in the murder of Doug Carlisle, his wife, Alberta, had no idea that her behavior had raised alarms.
10: Who cares about stupid evidence?
0: But Police 101, the victim's nearest and dearest, often becomes prime suspect number one, and Alberta, with her wild story, was certainly no exception. And then Detective Burbridge was able to get a close look at the early evidence, and especially that video of the running man in black. And
3: immediately it became apparent to me that whoever did this had reconnoitered the scene and spent time planning this because of the very elaborate escape route. Made me concerned that Alberta was probably telling the truth about who was involved and what happened.
0: When Burbridge saw all that planning, along with the videotape showing a man in black, he thought it far less likely Alberta Carlisle was anything but a victim. But in her brain, while the detectives kept going on about this question or that, two thoughts blocked out all else: her desire to see her husband and an overwhelming need to tell her children what happened.
7: I went to call them, and I couldn't even see the numbers. I couldn't. I was just frantic. And I said to the police, help me. And then I thought, wait, you can't help me. You don't even know who I'm looking for.
0: But finally, an hour away in the town of Moses Lake, the phone rang at the home of Shane Carlisle.
11: I received a call from my mother. We were hanging ornaments on the Christmas tree. And she said that, just in a kind of a screaming panic, Shane, you're dead. You're dead. He was shot 6 times.
9: You called everybody?
11: Yeah. Yeah. Yeah, the thought hadn't even sank in yet. It was just a straight up, okay, let's get to work. Let's figure out what we have to do. I started contacting everybody, and, you know, I'd have to listen to everybody's cries and screams over the phone.
0: The Carlisle's eldest, Melanie, was at her own daughter's ballet recital across the state near Seattle.
12: He goes, Dad's been shot. And I said, what do you mean Dad's been shot? Dad has been killed.
0: And so Melanie greeted her daughters after the recital with the news about Grandpa.
12: Oh, they love their grandpa. He was the greatest to them, to all three of them. They had really good relationships with him.
0: It was a relationship that almost wasn't for any of them. Doug and Bertie, as he liked to call her, were teenage sweethearts. Married young, and as often happens, even as their family grew, their marriage shriveled.
13: What happened?
7: Life happens.
0: Bertie found God. Doug did not.
7: The closer I got to the Lord, it's like the further we got apart.
0: Until it became clear to Bertie, she won't go into detail, that she and Doug were doomed. Unless...
7: I did something drastic. I left him without his knowledge.
9: Take the kids with you?
7: Of course.
9: So you went off on your own with 4 kids?
7: Mm-hmm. No job, no nothing. Yeah. To a city I didn't know.
0: To Seattle, 350 miles from the little town in Oregon where they lived back then. Her church kept her going. Well, Doug, well, here's the story according to Bertie. He kept guns, said Bertie, lots of them. And lost it alone, he decided to use one on himself.
7: As he crawled toward those guns, he said that he heard this horrid voice that said, he's mine. And then he heard another voice that said, no, he's not. He belongs to me. And he said it was a thunderous, authoritative, shook the whole room voice. And the next thing he knew, he felt arms picking him up and putting him on the bed.
9: He told you this?
7: Yes, he told me this months later.
0: Quite a story. The one that got Doug saved and back with his family. After that, he started an excavation business. And as his kids grew up, 6 of them, many followed him. It became the family business.
12: He's a salesman. You know, he can talk you into something.
9: A charmer.
12: Yeah, totally. Total charmer.
9: What was his business philosophy? I mean, was he a... numbers crunching guy, or was he a handshake guy? What sort of?
12: He was a handshake guy. He expected his word, and a handshake was good, and he knew it was. He expected that of others, and that isn't always true.
0: And there were setbacks. Two bankruptcies, trouble with the IRS, a string of failed businesses, and fallings out with business partners who accused Doug of being less than honest and of not paying his bills.
9: How would Doug react to those?
7: He never gave up, and we always took care of what we owed, and we would move forward.
0: And as he entered midlife, Doug Carlisle seemed content doing deals while his sons Shane and Seth ran the business.
13: You give the shirt off his back to anybody.
11: He just had a huge heart. Huh. He had enough room in it for everybody. Huge heart.
9: And taught you what you know.
11: Absolutely. Every aspect of business, every aspect of life.
0: When the kids were grown, Doug and Bertie ended up in Spokane to be near their favorite church, whose pastor preached the prosperity gospel. That is, the idea that God rewards true belief with financial success. And they certainly looked successful when they bought that sprawling house on the South Hill.
13: They wanted to get an older house like that. It's just something they loved. But they also always wanted all the family to come for all the holidays and spend it with them.
9: So there's a bedroom for everybody.
13: And we all had our own room. Yeah. It worked out pretty good.
9: Did it look to you as if your dad and your mom were finally at the place where they were on the top of the hill?
12: They were doing the best I ever saw them do. They were happy. They had got it. They had figured it out.
0: But now Doug Carlisle was dead, and detectives tallied up the signs of his earthly wealth. Still parked in the drive, Alberta's new Mercedes, Doug's new pickup. And inside in Doug's office, documents detailing the family's fortune.
14: There was a lot of financial paperwork, and the ones that struck me immediately was there was loan paperwork that it appeared Mr. Carlisle had filled out for different businesses, and they had his net value at between $6 and $12 million, depending on which piece of paper you looked at.
0: And then there were the documents the detectives couldn't read. That is, the ones written in Arabic. Who was Doug Carlisle? Successful, God-fearing businessman? Or what?
8: Coming up.
12: I remember him telling us, you know, I'm going to make millions of dollars, and this is going to be it, and this is going to be for our family, and, you know, we're all going to be rich.
8: Investigators take a hard look at Doug's business practices. Had he made any enemies?
9: They may have a reason to be pretty mad at him.
14: Our suspect list kept growing.
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0: It was obvious now. No getting around it. Spokane Detectives Burbridge and Sestak took a look at the clues dug up that first night. Surveillance video showing a white van circling the area. Alberta's story about a masked shooter dressed in black. The video of a black-clad man running away. All that could mean only one thing. This was a hit, a professional killing. Which begged the question, why would anyone want to kill a beloved, God-fearing grandfather? Murdered while Christmas music filled his big old house.
1: It was almost a surreal scene. You know, the house is decorated for Christmas, Christmas music playing.
0: Perhaps some answers would come from what detectives found in Doug's office. Surveillance video showing a white van circling the area. Alberta's story about a masked shooter dressed in black. The video of a black-clad man running away. All that could mean only one thing. This was a hit, a professional killing. Which begged the question, why would anyone want to kill a beloved, God-fearing grandfather? Murdered while Christmas music filled his big old house.
1: It was almost a surreal scene. You know, the house is decorated for Christmas, Christmas music playing.
0: Perhaps some answers would come from what detectives found in Doug's office. Documents, half in English, half in Arabic. And those they could read? Very interesting indeed.
1: There was pre-filled out paperwork promising, you know, 100% return on investment in 90 days if you'd invest in their company.
2: So it appeared that your victim had been promising people huge returns on investment.
1: Correct. He had a whole binder with paperwork, and it included names of people who had bought into this and invested.
0: Wait a minute. Who offers a 100% return so fast? Was this for real? The names, reports, and records all seemed to be related to one thing.
1: We ended up finding a lot of paperwork related to the oil business in North Dakota.
0: The oil business? Why that? Doug Carlisle, remember, was an excavator, not an oil man. But of course, a whole army of it, while Christmas music filled his big old house.
1: It was almost a surreal scene. You know, the house is decorated for Christmas, Christmas music playing.
0: Perhaps some answers would come from what detectives found in Doug's office. Documents, half in English, half in Arabic. And those they could read? Very interesting indeed.
1: There was pre-filled out paperwork promising, you know, 100% return on investment in 90 days if you'd invest in their company.
2: So it appeared that your victim had been promising people huge returns on investment.
1: Correct. He had a whole binder with paperwork, and it included names of people who had bought into this and invested.
0: Wait a minute. Who offers a 100% return so fast? Was this for real? The names, reports, and records all seemed to be related to one thing.
1: We ended up finding a lot of paperwork related to the oil business in North Dakota.
0: The oil business? Why that? Doug Carlisle, remember, was an excavator, not an oil man. But of course, a whole army of ambitious, hard-working men had fled established careers to grab for a piece of the wealth dangled so enticingly by North Dakota's oil fracking boom. Thus were prairie towns on sudden steroids and man camps bursting with pent-up testosterone. By the time Doug met his awful fate in December 2013, the wild black gold rush around the Bakken oil fields had peaked. But investors looking for a big payday wouldn't have known that yet. And with great wads of eager cash, they chased a stake in what they hoped might be billions still in the ground. Apparently, Doug Carlisle was one of them. According to his family, he got turned on to oil by a friend who knew a guy.
3: He told us about North Dakota. Hey, it's booming there. You should go check things out and see what's happening.
0: First, Doug partnered in a trucking company that served North Dakota's many oil rigs, an outfit called Blackstone, started by the guy his friend introduced him to. And then, opportunity knocked. One of those opportunities of a lifetime, ordained from above, according to Doug.
4: The whole thing kind of fell into his lap, and I think he thought that that was his calling from God, is to move forward in that lease.
0: An oil lease, that is. A lease that would give Doug and any partners he could bring in the exclusive right to drill for oil on 640 acres of land on the MHA Indian Reservation. The catch was that sort of opportunity doesn't come cheap.
5: So you had to raise some money.
3: Oh, yeah. The lease was almost $2 million.
0: And to raise that, Doug Carlisle tapped his friends around Washington State, his business partners, even his kids.
4: I put $100,000 into it, and it wasn't for a return on it or anything. You know, it was to help him with his dream to fulfill that.
0: But the next step to fulfilling Doug's dream was even more daunting. Finding investors to pay for drilling as many as 8 wells on the property. And that price was much steeper, more than $100 million. But the potential payoff was immense. And Doug firmly believed God's will, a reward for his faith.
3: We thought we were walking on water, you know, with the whole deal. We thought, this is a miracle. I remember him telling us, you know, I'm going to make millions of dollars, and this is going to be it, and this is going to be for our family, and, you know, we're all going to be rich. We sat on the couch one day, and he said, what would you do if you had all the money you could ever want? I said, so if we had this money, then we would use it to serve the Lord, to serve ministries, to serve people, our family.
0: But now all those good intentions, all those dreams were gone. Now detectives slogged through the paperwork on Doug Carlisle's desk. Those documents in Arabic turned out to be a scam a con man was trying to run on Doug. But Doug, they could see, had been making promises, too, to investors. Promises he couldn't keep. And he must have known it. 100% return, practically overnight. Impossible.
2: Meaning these were partners who had come in, and now he may owe them a tremendous amount of money.
1: Correct.
2: They may have a reason to be pretty mad at him.
1: And our suspect list kept growing.
2: How many partners did that guy have, anyway?
5: About 10 that we could find, or maybe more.
0: Detective Burbidge began calling Doug's partners and discovered, though most of them lived in or around Washington, any one of them who could be considered a person of interest was hundreds or thousands of miles away from Spokane the night Doug was murdered.
5: It concerned me greatly. I just don't believe in coincidences like that.
2: Well, it's a coincidence that they just happened to be not there.
5: Correct.
2: In other words, they may have planned not to be there
5: yes.
2: when something was going to happen.
5: Yes, sir.
2: Where do you go? I mean, do you know which one to target or

0: Alberta Carlisle was inconsolable.
1: Instantly, that night, I lost everything.
0: Alberta's eldest daughter, Melanie, left her own family for a while to stay with her mom, try to keep her sane.
2: She would wake up screaming every single night, and there was nothing I could do besides just hold her. It was horrible.
0: The very thing the Carlisles hoped would create wealth, security, happiness, had brought instead nothing but grief. But remember, this, the evidence suggested, was a hit job. Somebody must have ordered Doug's execution. So now the detectives tried to figure out who.
3: You guys have any disputes with anybody?
4: Yes.
0: Inevitable, probably, when high-stakes investors go after a prize like an oil lease. And Doug had been promising potential investors returns that, so far, just hadn't materialized. Any number of partners might have felt they'd been taken for a ride. But who? Alberta, who was no longer a suspect, offered a possibility.
3: Who do you have a dispute with?
4: His name is James Hendrickson.
0: James Hendrickson. He was the man who'd gotten Doug interested in the oil play in the first place. The man who, with his wife Sarah, were known as the Barbie and Ken of the oil patch. This guy worked for them. His name is Rick Airy.
5: For lack of a better term, they stuck out like a couple of turds in a punch bowl.
0: Well, one way to put it. James met Sarah at a drive-through coffee stand. She was a barista.
6: What was he like?
7: He's very cool, calm, collected, you know. Older man, good-looking. He was fun. And we'd always go out. He was nice. It was easy. You know, I never thought I'd ever marry him or go do business with him.
0: But that's what she did. They moved to the oil patch in 2011, got married in Minot, North Dakota. And by 2013, he was the charismatic face of a major trucking operation called Blackstone. And she was the blonde on his arm and a senior company official. Sarah signed the checks. Blackstone was the business Doug first invested in before he got interested in the oil lease. It was a big operation, 100 trucks hauling water to and from oil fracking sites, very profitable. James let it be known that he was backed by a $1 billion trust fund.
5: You know, I was like, this guy's a winner. A
8: lot of money around, they were doing well.
5: Absolutely.
8: Was the company making money?
5: Yes, it sure seemed like it.
0: Man, James was tough and buff, an old man.
5: It'd be 20 degrees outside, and he'd be wearing a T-shirt. Everyone else has got a little shiver. He's like standing there shivering, but he's making sure his arms are pumped up.
8: He's a buff guy.
5: Yeah, right? He wants you to see his guns. He's showing them off, and then they're perfectly white teeth and they're tans, and they look like Ken and Barbie. They didn't fit in at all.
0: Not a nickname Sarah took to, mind you.
7: No, I feel like I have somewhat of a brain. I don't want to just be called a Barbie.
9: Well, you're living in a town of men.
7: Mm-hmm. 92 to 1.
9: Jacked up on testosterone.
7: Oh, yeah. I mean, it was rough. I hated it. It was miserable. Every day was a plan on how to get out. But
9: with him, presumably?
7: Well, yeah. I mean, we wanted to leave the oil field, but he just saw so much opportunity and money. He's just like, one day we'll get there.
0: Doug Carlisle liked James and Sarah's entrepreneurial style a lot. So when the chance to buy an oil lease came up, they went in on it together. James kicked in $600,000. Doug, only $40,000. They needed

0: 2 million, remember? Yet Doug was saying he'd be taking over. There were disputes then over control and money, and accusations flew. In fact, said Doug's son, Seth.
1: He basically said, I'm concerned with what James is going to try to do.
2: That was serious.
1: And he said that, you know, if anything happens to me, you know, it's James Hendrickson.
0: But, like the other partners, James Hendrickson was far away when Doug was killed, 700 miles away, in Watford City, North Dakota. Detectives pinged his phone, confirmed it. And then something happened that seemed straight out of some noir detective novel. Detective Burbridge put out a plea for information from anybody who had done business with Doug Carlyle. And what do you know? In walked a guy who could just as easily have been a murder suspect himself.
3: Robert, thanks for coming down voluntarily.
0: His name was Robert DeLeo, career criminal, gang member, and sometimes a police informant. He'd served time in prison on manslaughter, drug, weapons charges.
2: I had researched his criminal history and knew that he had a very significant criminal history, so I was concerned that was he my hitman, or what was his involvement in this?
0: DeLeo knew Doug Carlyle. He also knew James Hendrickson. Why was he here? To tell the cops, just in case they were wondering, that he didn't have anything to do with the murder.
3: Did you shoot Doug?
4: No.
3: Did you drive somebody up there to shoot Doug?
4: No, I had nothing to do with it. Nothing.
0: But Burbridge had seen a thing or two. He pushed.
3: Well, we're going to start talking about some things honestly here.
4: Okay,
3: and I'm going to have a heart-to-heart with you.
4: Okay, that's fine. That's fine.
3: People are telling me you're the shooter.
4: As a hell no. You know what? That night, I was in Watford City, North Dakota.
5: You went after him pretty hard, right? Actually accused him of murder?
2: I did.
5: How did he respond to that?
2: He denied it and didn't even flinch.
5: Did you think he was your guy?
2: I did not think he was the guy.
5: So why'd you do that?
2: Sometimes you do things, try to pressure people or put them under pressure to see their reaction, and he did not flinch.
0: The detectives asked DeLeo to take a polygraph, and he did.
6: Did he pass the test?
2: Yes, he did.
0: So, curious, certainly, but a real lead or a dead end? Hard to know. So Burbridge and his team of investigators kept working other leads. And Christmas happened, sort of.
7: It was really a rough Christmas. I look back on pictures. We had smiles on our faces, but you weren't really smiling. And my mom, it was so hard to watch her because she wanted to give the grandkids gifts, but she was just like almost like a zombie. You can't just not have Christmas, you know? But nobody felt like it.
0: But grief wasn't all the family was feeling. A debilitating fear took hold, too. Whoever killed their patriarch might not be done.
8: We armed ourselves. I spent about $10,000 on a security camera system around the house. Went out and bought an attack dog, a German Shepherd.
0: Meanwhile, the detectives hit the road. And that's when they discovered something truly shocking. Doug Carlyle wasn't the only victim of the weird goings-on around the oil patch.
9: Coming up, for this investigator, a tantalizing tip at his fingertips.
10: A hair came up that basically said, beware of these two people.
9: And then a potential suspect gives cops the brush-off.
11: He leaned out the door and slapped me on the shoulder, shut the door.
9: When Dateline continues.
0: Spokane Police Detective Mark Burbridge called in the troops. A few hours after the execution-style killing of Doug Carlyle, in the kitchen of his big house on Spokane's South Hill, it was all too clear. This had to have been a professional hit. Burbridge would need all the help he could get. And now, every available investigator, nearly 20 of them, chased the scattered clues.
6: Did you actually need them all?
2: Yes, I kept them busy. One detective, his whole job was to try to identify that white van.
0: Remember the white van the neighbor saw?
2: The van was unique enough because it was an after-factory extended van that they make for certain professions.
6: Okay.
2: And eventually, once we were able to identify the make and model, we had a Washington DOL provide us with all the vans registered in Spokane County, and there were 75 of them.
6: Which possibly fit that description.
2: Yes, sir.
0: Of course, every one of those vans had to be tracked down. And that welding glove, the one found outside a back gate, Maybe the killer dropped it as he escaped, or maybe it just happened to be there. They swabbed it for DNA anyway. They scoured social media, the internet, looking for connections, looking for anything. And then one night after Christmas, a couple of weeks after the murder,
10: I was at my desk and I got a hit on what's called a ripoff report, which I'd never heard of. But I clicked on it and a flyer came up that basically said, beware of these two people.
0: What do you know? The Ken and Barbie of North Dakota's oil patch, James Hendrickson and his wife, Sarah Kreveling, Doug's primary North Dakota partners.
10: It said they're known frauds. They're running fraud schemes in North Dakota. Don't do any business.
0: Of course, as the detectives had figured out by now, rivalries, disputes, grievances were rife around that oil lease project in which Doug and James and others were involved. The ripoff report was put out as a flyer in stores and businesses all around the oil patch. It was payback, apparently, by one particularly disgruntled former partner. But then, not everybody was a Boy Scout. James, for example, had a criminal record going back to his teens. Anyway, when Detective Sesnick read the flyer, his eye landed on a very curious detail. One of James's employees, a man named Casey Clark, had up and disappeared.
10: I printed it off and handed it to Mark and said, hey, what do you think about this?
5: What did you think about that?
10: It was the first time we'd ever heard of that name.
0: So, who was Casey Clark?
12: He was funny, well-mannered.
0: Didn't take long to find out. Casey was an old friend of James Hendrickson. He'd moved to the oil patch specifically to work for Hendrickson at Blackstone, James' trucking company. Rick Airy knew him well.
13: So what'd you do? The two of you.
12: We'd go up to the bar. We'd chase the girls. We'd do the normal things a guy would do during a boom, you know.
0: Rick and Casey were field superintendents for the trucking company, which Sarah was helping to run.
5: How were you involved in the business?
14: I worked directly with the accountant, make sure they got signed off so we could get paid. Make sure payroll was turned in on time to the accountant.
5: Right.
14: So sort of the middleman for all the paperwork.
5: But you were really kind of a minor partner, if I can put it that way.
14: It was the James show.
5: Right.
14: For sure. As much as people saw me all the time.
0: Time off was rare. Eventually, Rick, Airy, and Casey made secret plans to work for a rival trucking company.
12: He was extremely worried about James finding out about this whole transition.
0: On February 22nd, 2012, Casey dropped briefly into Blackstone's headquarters and then was gone. So, did he leave in a huff or was it something else? Because nobody ever saw him again.
2: No sign of him at all, and he'd been missing for about a year, almost 2 years at that point.
5: Was Hendrickson ever questioned about it?
2: He had been questioned extensively and actually taken a polygraph with the North Dakota law enforcement.
5: And it passed?
2: Yes.
0: Still, James Hendrickson had to know something about Casey Clark and Doug Carlisle. And so the two detectives got in a car and drove 700 miles to Watford City, North Dakota.
10: With the wind chill, I believe it was 60 below when we were there.
0: Their destination, the home of James Hendrickson and his Sarah.
2: We went to the side door. From there, you can see the garage, and in the garage was a like a two-year-old Bentley, flat tires kind of almost laying on its belly.
5: A Bentley? An almost new Bentley?
2: Yes.
5: Obviously not taken care of at all.
2: No.
0: Sarah answered the door, very pleasant, said the detectives, and went to get James.
5: How did James Hendrickson greet you? Did he, tell you a story? Did he sit you down for a cup of tea? What?
2: He leaned out the door and slapped me on the shoulder and said, it's too bad you drove all that way. My attorney told me not to talk to you. And then he shut the door.
5: And you got nothing?
2: Got nothing.
5: You got nothing except a kind of a rude reception, which might have told you something or not?
2: He's a big man. He was probably 5'10", 250 pounds of steroided rock muscle. He bragged he was benching over 500 pounds, and he looked like it. But I don't intimidate, and just kind of grew werewolf fangs when he reached out and tried to belittle me.
0: But nothing to do but suck it up and drive those 700 miles back home again, empty-handed. Along the way, Detective Sesnick got a blood clot. It nearly killed him. A month after Doug Carlisle's murder, they had suspects. Oh, yes. But nothing was coming together.
9: Coming up, finally, a clue, and it's a big one.
2: The very top of the paper is the word glove, and then there's show getaway route on Google Earth. practice with pistol.
5: What killer makes a to-do list?
9: Who does it point to?
6: Jackpot.
2: Jackpot.
0: Back from North Dakota, suspicious but empty-handed, Spokane detectives Burbridge and Sesnick got back to grunt work. Sesnick still recovering from a near-fatal blood clot.
10: I got ordered to go home I don't know how many times over the next couple days, but obviously I wasn't going anywhere.
0: And the case? Well, they knew they had something, but what exactly?
10: It was just one of those cases where we knew we were on the right track, but we also knew that there was a lot of work left.
0: And for the Carlisles, a lot of grief. Alberta was a barely functioning mess.
7: I didn't lose just my dad. I lost my mom, too, because she wasn't the same person for a really long time.
0: And, adding insult, Doug's secrets were exposed for the whole world to see. That big house on the South Hill, heavily mortgaged. The fancy cars, not paid for. The paperwork that claimed he was worth millions, a facade. Doug Carlisle was flat broke, hadn't even bought life insurance.
15: Do you ever feel angry at all at Doug for not providing more, like an insurance policy or something?
16: No, not at all, because he was a very good provider all the days that he was alive, and I really didn't believe in insurance policies like that. I believed in trusting the Lord for our finances, and that's what we did.
0: Secrets. Just another casualty, as the little army of detectives searched the neighborhood for clues. Like, for example, the strange find that turned up on the killer's escape path, that weirdly out-of-place welding glove. They swabbed it for DNA on the off chance, really, just a shot in the dark, that something in or on that glove might match a known person, like a felon, say, whose DNA would be stored in a data bank. And how about that? It did.
5: What was the name?
10: Timothy Sukow. Have you ever heard that name before?
5: I've never heard the name before. Who was Timothy Sukow?
2: A violent individual. Been to prison for robbery.
5: What did you think when you found this out?
2: I thought this could be our guy.
5: Was he local?
2: He was local.
10: He was working at IRS Environmental, which is an asbestos removal company.
5: They don't drive around in white vans by any chance at IRS, do they?
2: I checked that list, and lo and behold, IRS Environmental was one of the companies that owned a van that matched our van in the video.
0: Well, well, well. What were the chances? Timothy Sukow must have been the muscular man in black seen on this video, running for dear life toward the equally mysterious white van. They looked him up. He lived in the suburbs. A wife, kids. His house was 10 miles from the murder scene.
2: We had the SWAT team sitting on him for about 12 hours waiting for him to move because we didn't want to take him at his house. The potential of firearms.
0: But when Sukow and another man left the house, the police moved in to make the arrest. Here, a few hours later, the police photographed Sukow's many tattoos.
2: Mr. Sukow is a very hardened prison-type individual, very large man, 275 pounds of solid muscle.
17: Give me a few minutes, we got some paperwork to do and some stuff I'm going to be in, okay? I'll tell you what's going on.
0: Sure. When the interview began, detectives made no bones about it. They thought they had Sukow dead to rights.
3: Today is the day to help yourself out. I didn't come to you by accident, okay? My killer left something up at the house, and your DNA is all over it. No joke, the van at your work that you drive is on my video up there.
18: You guys are scaring me now.
3: You should be scared. You're looking at federal conspiracies to commit murder, fraud, life in prison. Yeah.
18: Do I need a lawyer before we even do anything?
3: That's your choice.
18: Probably be smarter. Some serious accusations you're making.
3: Yeah, at this point, we're probably beyond accusations.
18: You are
3: under arrest. And,
18: okay.
3: And you can help yourself out.
18: You can take me to jail. We'll iron this out in court because you guys are out of your tree.
3: I'm not kidding you about having
18: your
3: DNA.
18: I'm not kidding you either, man.
3: I have your DNA up there.
18: Let's go to jail and take it to court.
3: Okay.
0: Timothy Sukow was done talking. And?
2: He just looked me in the eye and laid his head down and went to sleep.
5: Seriously?
2: Seriously. It's like a big emotional release to him that it's finally over.
0: After that, the detectives rounded up some search warrants for Sukow's house and his car.
2: In his car, we found a very significant piece of evidence.
5: What was that?
2: It's a piece of notebook paper with a list of items to be done. At the very top of the paper is the word glove with a question mark. And then there's statements about wheelman and wingman, show getaway route on Google Earth, practice with pistol.
5: That's almost like a confession, right, on a notepad, right? What killer makes a list of to-do list of
2: things? It was a to-do list of how to prepare to go do this murder.
5: What did you think when you saw that?
2: It's almost Hollywood-like. It was kind of shocking to find that.
19: This is a month after the murder, and we arrest who we believe is our shooter, and he has a to-do kill list in his car. I mean, you can't make this stuff up.
0: Succo also had a storage unit. Where? A surveillance camera picked up a white van pulling up soon after the murder. Succo had to be their shooter. Question was, who put him up to it and why? Succo wouldn't tell them, refused to say a word. So then they got a search warrant for his phone.
19: His contact list said James in ND.
5: Jackpot.
19: So that was the first time we had ever connected him with Henriksen.
0: James and Sarah arrived to become the Ken and Barbie of the oil patch, and before long one man is missing, another is dead. And the suspected hitman has James on speed dial. And as for Sarah, there was a shock in store for her, too.
20: I mean, emotionally difficult to deal with.
14: Oh, absolutely. I mean, it's ruined my life.
9: Coming up, Sarah becomes suspicious about her husband.
21: Did you think at the time,
20: I wonder if James had something to do with this?
14: It seemed fishy to me.
9: Then she gets a call from the sheriff.
14: He said, you need to come to my office right this second.

0: Sometimes the best detective is named Luck. A drop welding glove leads to a tattooed presumed hitman named Timothy Succo.
1: Timothy Eugene Succo.
0: Whose phone provides a direct connection to the man who may have ordered the murder of Doug Carlisle, James Hendrickson, in North Dakota. Investigators were now able to rule out all of Doug Carlisle's business partners in Washington State.
2: By this point, did you feel as if you had the outlines of what the conspiracy was?
3: I thought we had a pretty good idea of what had actually been going on, but it turned out to be a lot more.
0: A sentiment which, as the investigation turned rapidly back to North Dakota, Sarah Creveling, a.k.a. Mrs. James Hendrickson, could have put in exactly the same words, but for more personal reasons.
4: Best I remember is there was rumors of James having an affair.
0: It's an old story, of course. Husband cheats on wife with a younger woman, even younger than Sarah, who was only in her 20s.
5: What was it like to hear that he was cheating on you in the first place?
4: Well, I mean, that was hurtful, but it was so off the wall, I just didn't believe it.
0: Like generations of wives before her, until the truth was impossible to avoid.
6: What was that like to hear?
4: Oh, horrific. And especially when I found out with who, I just thought, absolutely not. Like, no way.
6: Wouldn't believe it.
4: Wouldn't believe it. I mean, she was like my little sister.
0: This is her, the young woman in the unpleasant little triangle. But she wasn't just some other woman. This is Peyton Martin, daughter of Tex Hall, the chief of the MHA Nation, on whose tribal land was the oil lease, the one James and Doug Carlisle wanted so badly. Peyton was 19.
6: You knew her?
4: Mm-hmm. Yeah, I had family vacation with her quite a bit.
0: In fact, here they are in Hawaii, James in the water, Sarah there on the paddleboard, and there on another board was Peyton.
4: I think I found a picture of her on Facebook where she was pregnant, and so I called her and asked her, and she said, it's none of my business, but if it's my husband's, then get over it. Mm-hmm.
0: Peyton denied saying that, by the way. But when the baby was born, a very healthy and happy-looking little boy, James and Peyton named him...
4: Bentley, of all things.
0: Bentley, just like that expensive automobile James bought for Sarah, then left in the garage with flattened tires.
6: You can't make it up.
4: It's weird. It's so strange.
6: Bentley.
4: Yeah. As you can see, he was the one who wanted the car and the name and the show.
0: Chief Tex Hall, as you might imagine, was not pleased about any of that. He banished James from the reservation. But there was something neither Tex nor Sarah knew just then. Not just that the Spokane cops were investigating Sarah's wayward husbands. Out on the North Dakota prairie, another lawman had been poking around for more than a year. Homeland Security agent Derek Trudell had heard from a colleague about the missing Casey Clark and the ripoff report and other possible crimes.
7: He told me the story, and it sounded unbelievable, is what it did.
0: Derek Trudell was hooked. So by the time Burbridge started showing up, Trudell could tell him a thing or two about James Hendrickson.
6: How would you describe him?
7: Yeah, I mean, he comes across as a... I mean, just...
6: You're at a loss for words.
7: I mean, you could say that he comes across as a used car salesman, but that's really not fair to used car salesman. I mean, the guy is just... He's a scumbag.
0: By the time Doug Carlisle was murdered, Trudell had, really just coincidence, been on James's trail for more than a year, looking into possible illegal drug imports and the mysterious disappearance of friend and employee Casey Clark. He had to look like Hendrickson was behaving like some sort of latter-day Wild West outlaw.
7: He's a sociopath. Above all that, I mean, the guy's a coward. You know, he didn't get his hands dirty in any of it.
0: Trudell already suspected Hendrickson may have ordered someone to kill Casey Clark. Then Doug Carlisle was murdered out in Washington, and Trudell began working with Detective Burbridge. If Timothy Succo was the hitman in Spokane, did he kill Casey Clark, too? Agents pulled records of all the cell phones being used around the time of Casey's disappearance in North Dakota. And?
3: They checked Mr. Succo's number at the time against the phone records they had acquired back when Mr. Clark disappeared. And Mr. Succo's number was in those records.
0: meaning Succo was in the area when Casey Clark disappeared. Sarah, meanwhile, her marriage falling apart, had begun to harbor suspicions about James, and not just his cheating ways. It went back to the day James told her about Doug Carlisle's death.
4: He just walked into the room and was like, "Doug's dead." Straight-faced, nothing. It was the strangest thing ever.
0: Did you think at the time, I wonder if James had something to do with this?
4: You know, it seemed fishy to me. It did. But again, you don't... your life's already crumbling. You don't want to think that your husband could be doing anything like that, you know?
0: No, I mean, what did you get out of that marriage?
4: I was scared of him. You know, everyone wants the fairy tale. Everyone wants to be married with a good life with kids, and it kind of came crashing quickly.
0: So finally, Sarah started talking about divorce.
4: I told him, and he'd be like, "How are you going to feel if you divorce me and you find out all this isn't true and the kid's not mine?" And he's like, "You'll be the horrible person and I'm going to destroy you." And he was very threatening.
0: Was he serious? A month after the murder of Doug Carlisle, January 2014, Sarah got a call from her local sheriff.
4: He said, "You need to come to my office right this second."
8: Coming up, Sarah gets some frightening news.
4: Homeland Security was waiting for me, and they were like, "Your husband is trying to have you killed today."
9: What was that moment like for you?
4: Doesn't seem real. It's like a movie.
0: Sarah Krevely didn't know which way to turn. With investigators in two states closing in, her husband, James, had vanished. Their marriage was on life support, and she'd just been summoned by her county sheriff.
4: So I went into his office, and Homeland Security was waiting for me. And they were like, "Sit down. We need to talk to you." And they said, "We just received in the last 10 minutes that your husband is trying to have you killed today."
0: Sarah on a hit list? But why? Sarah had a pretty good idea.
4: He wanted all the money. And he knew I had it locked up with the divorce getting ready. So get her out of the way and we'll get all the assets. Until I could run to Brazil.
0: But Sarah, marked for death? Yes, the sheriff told her. She was supposed to die that very day.
9: What was that moment like for you?
4: You can't even describe it. Doesn't seem real. It's like a movie. I sat there and spoke with them all day, and I'd asked, "Can I call someone?" Like, I don't know what to do. They said, "Nope, we have to take you into a safe home."
9: Call no one?
4: Mm-mm.
9: Not even your mom?
4: Nope, no one, because they were afraid that James would harass my family and friends to find my location, because once he realized I wasn't responding to him, he went into panic mode. He didn't know if I was working with the police, if I was dead, if I was on the run.
0: The cops knew her husband was lurking somewhere out there, but they couldn't find him.
4: He was harassing a lot of my friends and family, trying to see if they'd heard from me, which they hadn't.
0: Now the cops were Sarah's best hope to stay alive. They tried a ruse to throw James off the scent.
4: They even drove me to the border in Canada to make it look like I had, like, jumped the border to see if James would chase me.
0: He did not. But where was he? No one seemed to know. Was Sarah close enough so they could actually see her? Investigators tried to track her husband's phone.
4: You're sitting in Homeland Security's office, and you're listening to them ping him across the state, and he's on the run, he's on the move. I think a car backfired in the parking lot, and all these agents pull their guns out and run to the windows. Because I didn't know James was in town. It's a surreal thing.
0: Even if they found him, though, they couldn't charge him with murder or conspiracy. Didn't have enough evidence for that. But they did have something quite useful. A few days earlier, search warrant in hand, state and federal agents, including Homeland Security's Derek Trudell, descended on James and Sarah's empty house while they were out of town.
6: What'd you find in the house?
7: Found a lot of financial records. Found some firearms.
6: Some firearms?
7: Yeah. I mean, I can't remember the exact number of them.
2: Well, it doesn't matter. If there was one there, he's a convicted felon, right?
7: Correct.
0: Grounds for immediate arrest. Agents fanned out around North Dakota. And a few days later, in a little place called Mandan, there he was.
2: What was he doing?
7: He was over at his girlfriend's friend's apartment.
0: That is, the apartment of a friend of Peyton, the chief's daughter.
7: We had guys staked out around it doing mm-hmm. surveillance on it, and as we drove by, I recognized him. And that was him. And
2: on the street?
7: Walking to the street, yeah. We stopped, we hopped out, told him to turn around, show me his hands.
0: James Henriksen was surrounded by cops with guns drawn and pointed. So what happened then was very odd.
7: He had his hands in his pockets, and so kept telling him to show me his hands, but he wouldn't show me both hands at the same time. And he's got this stupid smirk on his face.
2: Like he's playing with you.
7: Yeah, so then eventually enough was enough, so we just put him, helped him to the ground, put handcuffs on him.
2: Helped him to the ground?
7: He's just smiling up at me and asked me, you know, like, you know, hey, how are you? He instantly went into, like, trying to charm us.
2: He's trying to pull a con on the cop.
7: Yeah, I mean, I don't know if he thought he was going to build rapport with me in relationship and you know, we were going to be buddies.
0: Bizarre though the arrest was, James Henriksen was at least in custody. And Sarah, no choice, they told her, had to stay in deep cover herself, hiding in a secret shelter, unable to call friends or even her parents, just in case the hit was still a go.
4: I had a bunch of friends call the sheriff and the police, and they were asking, they said, we think that he's had her killed. I mean, will you drive around and look in ditches? No, because no one was allowed to know. They wanted him to think that it had gone through to see what he would do.
9: I can't imagine what it would be like for your family.
4: It was hard for them.
0: And James agreed, very civilized, to talk to investigators. But what he did not do...
10: You guys are 100% sure that you can protect me.
0: ...was tell them the real story of what he'd been up to.
10: It has to do with the cartel and the MA.
11: Mexican mafia and drug cartel.
7: He gave us, I mean, it was a story. I mean, he talked about the cartels, the triad, I mean, all these organized crime groups that he implied having connections to.
10: I don't know. Like I said, I mean, if I go through with it, then I'm not that worried about it. You know what I mean? You guys, you know, put all the charges that you want on me. And, like, you know, if I don't say anything, then, you know, I don't say anything.
2: Did he think you were buying it?
7: Oh, I think in his mind, you know, he thought that we were buying it. But, I mean, it was so outlandish. There's, nobody's going to believe that.
11: I have to handcuff you before we can bring you back up to the...
0: Trouble was, investigators in North Dakota and Spokane still didn't have enough solid evidence to tie James Henriksen to the murders of Casey Clark and Doug Carlisle. For that, they'd have to keep digging while Henriksen waited in jail. That is, if they could keep him there when he had other ideas.
8: Coming up, preparing for the great escape.
12: They knocked out that window, dropped some bedsheets down to the ground.
13: Nine stories.
2: Oh, my God.
8: When Dave...

0: James Hendrickson was one of the stranger perps Homeland Security agent Derek Trudell had ever encountered, and had an attitude. But as Trudell discovered, Hendrickson was also an inept criminal. Rarely seemed to get his illegal schemes to work.
1: It's almost like a tragic comedy when you see this group of people that were involved with this case.
0: Like the time they put out a hit on another business partner, but the hitman ran off with the money.
1: The guy rips him off for $10,000. And as he said, it was the easiest $10,000 he ever made.
0: Gradually, Agent Trudell and Spokane detectives Burbridge and Sesnick amassed circumstantial evidence to show Hendrickson, for all his criminal fumbling, did orchestrate two murders, Casey Clark and Doug Carlisle. But it was not quite enough circumstantial evidence to take to trial. Till finally, the break they needed. Timothy Succo, remember him? Admitted he killed both victims on orders from James Hendrickson. And the middleman caved too, Robert DeLeo, the man who came snooping around the investigation a couple of days after the Carlisle murder and passed a polygraph, which might say something about polygraphs. Now, DeLeo admitted he recruited Succo and transmitted Hendrickson's orders and the money.
2: So how did Tim get paid for Casey's murder, do you know?
3: It was cash.
0: So, in September 2014, 9 months after his arrest on weapons charges, James Hendrickson was flown from North Dakota to Spokane, Washington, and charged with multiple federal counts of conspiracy, solicitation, and murder for hire in the deaths of Casey Clark and Doug Carlisle, and attempts on the lives of three more business partners. He was not charged, however, with trying to kill his wife, Sarah, because, said the prosecutors, they went with the charges that were easiest to prove. So, Hendrickson was toast. Unless, as he sat in the Spokane jail awaiting trial, Hendrickson did his best to see that the trial would never happen.
4: He tried to hire people to attack the marshal van that was transporting him between our jail and the U.S. courtroom, shoot the driver, set fire to the van, and break him out the back of it while the van's on fire.
5: Good Lord.
6: He was still letting on that he had a lot of money. And in jail, obviously, it doesn't take too long to find people that'll bite on that. Unfortunately, he found one that also needed help with his current charges, so he turned him in pretty quickly.
7: And thus the plan was foiled.
6: Yes.
0: But Hendrickson wasn't done.
6: He was in a cell with another person suspected of murder. Our Spokane County Jail, there are windows at each of the cells. They knocked out that window, dropped some tied together bed sheets down to the ground.
2: Nine stories.
7: Oh, my God.
6: Some people showing up for work at the jail saw
7: the
6: rope hanging out the window.
7: Can you really see anybody squeezing through a window that size?
2: They're purposely designed so that an adult human head won't fit through that window, so there was no way they were getting out that window.
0: They could have charged him for his escape attempts. They didn't. The prosecutor had bigger things to do. And finally, in January 2016, James Hendrickson encountered them.
8: I was so mad I couldn't see straight.
0: Doug Carlisle's still grieving family.
9: I had to close my eyes several times and actually say a prayer. God calmed me down. I wanted to put my hands on him, for sure.
7: Yeah. And then you'd be in trouble.
9: It'd be worth it.
0: Ani Ahmed and Scott Jones were the federal prosecutors assigned to the case, and they were not exactly confident.
10: Proving Casey Clark's murder was the toughest part that I was thinking of. We didn't have a body. We had no forensic evidence.
0: So to get a conviction, they'd need these two sketchy characters who allegedly, on orders from Hendrickson, had done some truly awful things. If they didn't tell the story and make the jury believe it, Hendrickson would get away with murder. But if they did tell it, what sort of credibility would a person like that have?
11: My concerns are, most important witness is going to admit that he killed two people, literally beat Casey Clark's brains out.
7: So how do you handle that?
11: You have to embrace it. Our number two witness has a tattoo on his back of him urinating on the headstone of the last guy that he killed. These are our two star witnesses.
0: Still, Tim Succo, the actual killer, was by far the more important witness. After all, Succo could tell the jury chapter and verse about the many twisted and homicidal plots set in motion by James Henriksen. So, two nights before the trial was to begin, attorneys Jones and Ahmed went to see Succo, preparing for his testimony. And that's where it all went south. Succo is bipolar.
10: He was laying down on the floor of the prison cell in a fetal position. And so this is 2 days before our star witness is going to testify, and he's basically sucking his thumb on the floor of a jail cell. I mean, we're there at 10 o'clock at night trying to make sure that this guy gets his medication so he could effectively testify before a jury.
0: Would James Henriksen, the desperado of the oil patch, go free?
3: Coming up, the entire courtroom stunned.
11: I had decided long before then that James Henriksen was crazy. I didn't know he was that kind of crazy.

0: It was no easy task preparing Tim Succo to testify at the trial of the man accused of paying him to kill two people. He was off his meds. He was a mess emotionally. So when the trial began in federal court, no cameras allowed, the prosecutors held their breath. And Succo, back on his meds, came through. And in court, he repeated just what he said here in his pre-trial interviews, that he met DeLeo when they both worked for the company that owned the white van they drove the night he shot Doug Carlisle. But a year before that job, he said, DeLeo told him he could make money for roughing up some guy in North Dakota. But then the boss, that is James Henriksen, changed the plan.
1: He started telling me, Casey, how he was threatening to leave the company and take some of the truckers now. And that's when he asked me if I'd kill him.
0: So when Casey showed up at James's office before going on vacation, Succo was behind the door with a heavy truck jack.
1: And I hit him back in the head. And he stumbled and fell. He tried to get up. And I hit him up four more times.
0: They ditched Casey's truck in the nearby town, said Succo. And then they took Casey's body to a lonely spot 20 miles out of town. Succo said he did the digging while Henriksen stood nearby.
1: I remember standing in the hole and he said something like, how much is this going to cost me? I said, $1,000. $20,000. It's first degree murder, man. It's a death penalty. I turned back around, took a couple more shovel loads, and turned back and looked at him. I said, do me a favor, don't shoot me in the back of the head while I'm digging this hole. He really should have.
0: Anyway, he said, he got the 20 grand, and he burned the bloody clothes. Investigators found buttons and other evidence of that burn pile. But, though they took Succo out to the prairie twice to look for the burial site, they never found Casey Clark's body.
2: Casey Clark was simply killed for the reason that he just wanted to leave James Henriksen's employment. He felt wrong.
3: So I'm going to kill him?
4: Yeah, it was almost like a jealousy, cheating spouse kind of thing.
0: And why, according to the prosecutors, did James Henriksen want Doug Carlisle killed?
4: He really thought that the oil deal that they were involved with was worth tens of millions of dollars. And he thought that Doug Carlisle was standing in the way of him getting a large share of those tens of millions of dollars.
2: Mr. Carlisle had already threatened Mr. Henriksen that he was going to get him out of the oil drilling business.
3: And that was the thing that triggered this whole business?
4: Yeah. They were each trying to get each other out of the deal.
0: At the trial, prosecutors introduced hundreds of text messages, an almost play-by-play account, as the plan rolled out.
4: You can watch a text message go from Henriksen to DeLeo, and then the content is passed from DeLeo to Succo, and then back the other way. Negotiations over payment, who's going to be there, does he have an alarm system?
0: So, when Doug Carlisle returned from church that evening in December, Succo was waiting. He'd brought a heavy welding glove in case he had to punch in a window. He didn't have to.
1: I had a pistol pointed at him, and I told him to back up, get in the house, and I saw Mrs. Carlisle in the side from the hallway. She backed away, and Mr. Carlisle moved his hand and fire. It seemed like the fourth shot, and it didn't move. I ran fast.
0: And then, somehow the welding glove got left behind. The glove that revealed Succo's DNA and broke the case.
5: Without the glove, we would probably be unsolved to this day.
0: And what could have happened then? James Henriksen, according to prosecutors, was a very dangerous man. Was actively planning more murders. Eventually, they said, had Succo not lost his welding glove, Henriksen might have become that worst of all criminals.
2: A serial killer is someone who causes the death or murder of three people. And he certainly got an A for effort because he tried. There were about 11 people that we know of that he tried to have murdered.
0: James Henriksen's defense attorneys declined our request for an interview, but they blamed the murders on Succo and DeLeo, not Henriksen, and essentially argued the jury should not believe two such unsavory characters. Alberta Carlisle watched the trial play out day after day, same prayer on her lips.
6: I prayed for justice for my husband. I prayed that the truth would come forth and that there would be a way to go on in life.
0: Deliberations took less than a day. On all 11 counts, murder for hire, solicitation, conspiracy, and more, the jury found James Henriksen guilty.
7: We wanted to jump up and down and clap, you know, as a family, because our whole family was there. It was great.
0: In the weeks that followed, Robert DeLeo, the go-between, was sentenced to 22 years in prison. When Timothy Succo, the hitman, faced the judge,
4: the only thing that he ever asked for was that we do what we can to ensure that he was sent to a prison with appropriate mental health facilities so he could figure out what was wrong with him.
0: Then in court, he turned around and faced Alberta.
6: He said, please forgive me. I'm so sorry for what I've done.
3: Did he seem genuine?
6: He did. He said it in tears, and he said, I can't forgive myself, but can you forgive me? And I told him yes. I said, I forgive you, and God forgives you.
0: 30 years for Tim Succo. When it was James Henriksen's turn, a ripple ran through the court. Would he, too, ask forgiveness, admit guilt, apologize, reveal the location of Casey Clark's body? Well, no, not a chance.
5: He read a short story that was very graphic about abortion, so much so that everybody in the courtroom was very uncomfortable with what he was saying. And I think he just did that to purposely upset people.
4: I had decided long before then that James Henriksen was crazy. I didn't know he was that kind of crazy.
0: James Henriksen received two consecutive life sentences. He is appealing. In August 2023, Henriksen successfully petitioned the court to vacate two of his 11 convictions, but that ruling does not impact those life sentences. And here in the vast North Dakota grasslands, Casey Clark's friends and family are still searching, vowing to stay with it until they find him.
8: You just want to, like, all right, James, you son of a bitch, we're going to get him ourselves. We don't need you. We're going to go bring him home, and we're going to finally get some closure for everybody here.
0: And Alberta?
6: Sometimes grief overwhelms me. You know, I'm just in a pile of tears, and I've not lived alone, ever.
3: Takes some figuring out.
6: It takes some figuring out.
0: Sarah, thoroughly investigated, was held blameless, not involved in James's violent conspiracies. Though in the community, and among some in law enforcement, suspicion lingers. In June 2017, she pleaded guilty to conspiracy to commit mail fraud. Sarah was sentenced to 3 years of probation and ordered to pay over $340,000 in restitution.
9: So as you look at all of these events, and you think, gosh, what sin did I commit to be in this spot?
6: Yeah.
9: What would you say?
10: I trusted a con artist. I trusted a sociopath. Since I married the monster, some people think I should be one too, but I'm not.
0: Wreckage. Lots of it. Once upon a time, in a flat and gracious land where tough men wrestle for oil, murderous ambition bubbled up with the crude and made a play as old as humankind.
3: What was it all about, really? Why?
8: Greed. Plain and simple, it just came down to greed. It was all about money.
11: That's all for now. I'm Lester Holt. Thanks for joining us.
12: So this is where it happened?
13: Is it? He was stabbed in the chest, left to die right here.
12: Abe said he felt like his son was targeted, right?
14: Correct.
12: That it was a hit job.
14: Correct.
15: I made a resolve. Whoever did this was going to pay for it.
16: When people are desperate, they do desperate things.
14: Very evil and conniving.
17: She used her sexuality to
12: such a calculated way.
14: I'm not surprised by anything. It's just a crazy twist after a crazy twist. It really was an internationally choreographed, good old-fashioned sting operation.
12: Did you think it was going to work?
16: Honestly, I gave it a 50-50 chance.
12: It wasn't about retribution. It was about justice.
11: I'm Lester Holt, and this is Dateline. Here is Natalie Morales with the Pink Skirt Plot.
17: It was a quiet fall night, close to midnight. A young couple finished dinner and then walked the dimly lit, centuries-old cobblestone streets of Old San Juan, Puerto Rico, heading for their car. Suddenly, a man armed with a knife and a loose block from those cobblestone streets attacked. The husband, Adam Anhang, fell to the ground.
12: What the witness remembers hearing was Adam screaming, "Run, baby, run."
17: Fighting back as hard as he could, Adam never stood a chance.
18: He was stabbed repeatedly.
19: Hit with a brick over the head.
17: And like that, it was over. The attacker melted back into the darkness, leaving Adam and his wife, Aria, lying on the street. An ambulance arrived, loaded Aria, who had injuries to her head and leg, onto a stretcher, and whisked her away to the hospital. But for Adam, it was too late. He was 32 years old.
18: The police quickly arrived at the scene and they cordoned off the area.
17: Journalist Jose Sanchez Fournier covered the murder for El Nuevo Día, Puerto Rico's highest circulation newspaper. It happened in September 2005.
20: Right here on these cobblestone streets.
18: Yeah, he died right here.
20: And that kind of thing doesn't happen. I mean, Old San Juan is relatively safe, right? Especially this time of night, that time of year.
18: In my years of experience as a journalist, I don't remember a murder in Old San Juan. I'm talking about like 20 years. So the murder of a businessman in Puerto Rico, it's something unheard of in Old San Juan.
17: Unheard of to Jose, unheard of.

0: a wail of cry of just pain, and everybody ran in to see what happened. All I could say was, Adam died, Adam died.
1: In Winnipeg, Canada, Adam's parents, Barbara and Abe Anhang, learned of Adam's death from their daughter, Becky. The devastating news left them reeling.
2: It was as if the ground had disappeared beneath our feet. We felt like we were whirling through the universe. We could not even register the information.
3: And to hear how it happened, Abe, how painful was that?
4: Well, I'll tell you something. I made a resolve then and there. Then and there. Whoever did this was going to pay for it. And that was what I said to myself 5 seconds after I heard it.
3: That was your mission.
4: Yeah, that's what it was.
1: Abe Anhang, you'll hear more from him later, and how his love for his son would lead him on a 13-year quest for justice that would uncover secrets and span continents. But in those first hours and days after the murder, it would be up to the San Juan police to find Adam's killer. And in the early 2000s, that was an almost Herculean task. Because while the tourist heart of Puerto Rico, Old San Juan, was all but free of violent crime, the rest of the island was not.
5: During that time, Puerto Rico was bordering, 1,000 murders a year. We had a higher murder rate than Los Angeles, and there's 6 million people in Los Angeles. There's less than half in Puerto Rico.
1: But this was a high-profile case. Adam was a prominent businessman on the island. He was also Canadian and therefore considered a tourist. So his murder, smack in the middle of Old San Juan, became a top priority for law enforcement.
3: How much pressure was there on the police then in the days that followed to make an arrest in the case?
5: The detective in charge of the case, he was being very pressured by the higher-ups to solve the case.
1: The detective didn't have much to go on. Robbery didn't seem to be the motive because nothing was taken.
3: Didn't take his wallet, didn't take the watch.
5: They didn't take his watch. So it looks like a senseless murder.
1: A senseless murder with multiple witnesses, including Adam's wife, Aria, who was in the hospital recovering from her injuries. Detectives got her statement and fanned out, looking to speak to any others.
3: They had eyewitness accounts. What did the description of the killer look like?
5: The general description from two witnesses who came forth since the beginning was of a heavyset guy, tall, who attacked them both, pushed Aria, and then continued to attack Adam.
1: Heavyset, tall. So the police knew what the killer looked like. Now the pressure was on to find him and answer the most important question. Why did he kill Adam Anhang?
6: Coming up, Adam had been working on million-dollar real estate deals. Had one of them gone wrong?
3: He's doing this all over the world.
7: All over the world.
6: And later, marriage and deception.
8: He came to realize immediately that it was all about the money.
6: As a father searches for the truth.
0: He didn't stop.
6: And the FBI launches a sting to catch an international fugitive.
3: Do you think it was going to work?
9: I gave it a 50-50 chance.
6: When Dateline continues.
1: Adam Anhang left his hometown of Winnipeg, Canada, as a young man seeking his fortune and determined to make his mark on the world. He returned for a final time in a casket, at 32, still a young man. But if the size of his funeral was any indication, he had succeeded in leaving an indelible mark on those around him.
0: There was hundreds of people. There wasn't an empty seat inside the service. And it was this gloomy day to see Abe and to see Barbara and Becky and to see their pain that day. It haunts me still.
1: The Anhang family is Jewish, and part of a traditional burial service is shoveling dirt on the casket.
7: To watch Mr. Anhang, you could see it was like this pain in it. And anger and sadness, and just the way we shovel quicker. And it was a very powerful visual for the rest of my life to see his dad

0: burying his son.
1: Parents aren't supposed to bury their children. And so for the Anhangs, it marked the unnatural end to a life that began with so much promise.
2: I heard he used to walk around with a little briefcase. Is that
3: true? He came to the first day of kindergarten with his briefcase. I never thought of him as a little boy. Mm-hmm. He was a little man. He liked to do things on his own, always something a little different, creative. He loved to solve problems, especially other people's problems. When people got into trouble, they would come to him. It was that kind of a personality.
1: According to his parents, Adam was a computer whiz with an entrepreneurial spirit and big dreams beyond the big skies of his hometown.
3: He left home at age 18 or 19, and he went to the Wharton School eventually, which, of course, is the top business school in the world for entrepreneurs.
1: The Wharton School at the University of Pennsylvania. Adam was taking graduate-level courses at the prestigious business school, even though he was still an undergrad. That's where he found a kindred spirit in Lisette Calderon.
4: We happened to sit next to each other in a real estate class. We just start, you know, talking, and just not very tall, thin person, but had this giant personality. And I was just so enamored by him. And, you know, a friendship just kind of organically ensued from there that in many ways became inseparable.
1: Andy Weddle was also struck by Adam the first time they met.
0: I was going to spend the afternoon studying. I had a great table.
2: You're a little older, so you
0: were... Yeah, I'm an MBA, yeah. And I had earplugs in, and I sensed somebody was standing next to me, and there was Adam with his friend, and he said, "Can I sit with you?" And my instinct was, "Hey, can't you see that I'm busy here?" But he had this great smile and energy, so he sat down, and I just felt like I wanted more.
1: Mike Waller met Adam at a college competition for business students.
5: Just that kind of friend that was always there, always available, and our conversations rotated between business topics and business ideas to just the kind of things that young kids go through. He was the person I would call at 2 a.m. if I had a business idea I wanted to run by. He'd do the same, and we'd talk until we had to go to work or go to class.
1: It's a recurring theme among Adam's friends. The man with a big smile and giant personality was always there when you needed him.
2: What was it about his personality that, Lisette, to you, is the signature Adam?
4: He had the biggest heart of anybody I've ever met. Whether you needed the friendship, you needed the advice, whatever you needed, he was giving and he was there.
2: But and very to this trusting day, to a fault.
4: He was to an extreme fault. Yeah. He was trusting, and he was trusting of everybody. And he believed that the kindness that he exuded, the kindness that he gave out, everybody had. And that was always the conversation that we had, that I would say, "Adam, not everybody's like you."
1: After graduating from college, Adam dove headfirst into the business world, where he possessed an innate ability to spot a good deal.
4: I always would tell him, "You're the smartest person I know," because he could think outside the box and he saw what nobody else saw.
0: He was building buildings, hotels, in markets that had no hotels, largely some of them.
2: And he's doing this all over the world then at this
0: all
2: point.
0: All over the world.
6: My name is Adam Anhang, and I am class of Wharton 96.
1: Adam's success brought him back to the Wharton School as a guest lecturer.
7: How many men in this room are single? Okay, how many women do you have to ask before they agree to go out with you? Okay, the nature of being an entrepreneur is that you are constantly pitching some idea. I know you're very successful, you can point to that.
1: As Adam's business acumen grew, so did his reputation as a problem solver. That reputation is what first brought him to Puerto Rico in 2002. Carlos Tirado was working for a real estate developer who wanted Adam's help in finalizing a hotel deal.
8: And what was your impression of Adam?
9: Young, innocent, really nice kid. And he came here, he fell in love with the island.
1: Puerto Rico, La Isla del Encanto, the Enchanted Island, as it's called. And with its pristine beaches, crystal blue water, and historic old San Juan, it's easy to understand why. But Adam was enchanted by something else he saw in the island. Opportunity.
10: thought, what is this little kid going to come up with? I mean, what can he do? This is a child.
1: Lily Gracia met Adam through his business partner.
10: We didn't think there was that much potential there, but 5 minutes into a conversation with Adam, you realized there's something there.
1: In fact, Adam helped open the first major hotel on Vieques, the small Puerto Rican island once used by the U.S. Navy as a bombing range, but now a tourist mecca.
11: Was there a lot of hope in what he was planning?
10: Absolutely, absolutely. He had a lot on the table.
1: But to Lily, there was much more to her friend Adam than just his forward-thinking business savvy.
10: For me, I loved his wit. He had that bright, sarcastic humor. But yet he was very kind. He wasn't pretentious. He was just adorable. Sweet, yeah. Sweet Adam.
1: Sweet Adam had found a new place to call home, a new place to pursue his dreams. And it wasn't long before he found himself pursued by a beautiful young woman.
11: Did she catch his eye right away?
10: I don't think it was right away because he had other girls around him too. It wasn't her, but she was the most persistent.
12: Coming up.
13: They were at a restaurant and Aurea had parked the car.
12: Adam's last hours alive.
13: They came down the street where they were met by the assailant who killed Adam right here in this cross section.
12: And detectives make an arrest.
13: He had no criminal record.
11: Did you think, oh, sense of relief, finally?
14: Oh, yeah,
11: they caught a guy.
14: Sure.
12: When Dateline continues.

0: Juan Anhang had not been in Puerto Rico long before he met 23-year-old Aria Vasquez Rijos. It was at a party. His friend Lily was also there.
1: The attraction for him was that she was giving him all the attention that he needed, that he wanted.
0: Adam felt he had hit the jackpot in landing Aria.
1: He thought she was Miss Puerto Rico for him, and he had hooked the girl. He was proud of his accomplishment. Like, he had really done it.
0: Lily says Aria, who had a modest upbringing, tried her best to fit in with Adam's upscale circle of friends.
1: She really wanted to belong. She really tried to do all the right things around us to try to belong.
0: Aria was seen more and more frequently on Adam's arm, and he introduced her to his parents when they visited the island.
2: What was your impression of her?
3: She was striking, very attractive, articulate.
4: Bright.
0: Aria dreamt of running her own business, so Adam bought her a restaurant and bar in Old San Juan. She named it Pink Skirt. In March 2005, Adam and Aria wed in a small ceremony. But by September, Adam would be dead, murdered just blocks from Pink Skirt.
1: Everyone was shocked because Old San Juan is not a dangerous place. In fact, it's quite safe. Businessmen come and go here, and this doesn't happen.
0: The detectives tasked with finding Adam's killer had pieced together the last few hours of his life. He and Aria had driven into Old San Juan that night to have dinner. They parked their car and were captured on security footage walking down the street at about 10 p.m. And a few minutes later, inside the trendy restaurant Dragonfly, where they ate. An hour and a half later, they can be seen leaving the restaurant and walking in the direction of Aria's bar, Pink Skirt. Journalist Jose Sanchez Fournier.
2: So it was just up the street. What, they were at a restaurant?
5: They were at a restaurant, and Aria had parked the car. They went to dinner, and then she told them that they had to stop at Pink Skirt for a moment. And after stopping at Pink Skirt, they came down the street where they were met by the assailant who killed Adam right here in this cross section.
0: Aria had also been attacked.
5: The assailant pushed her or struck her, and then she fell.
0: The police were working diligently to identify and track down Adam's murderer. But they weren't the only ones poking around the streets of San Juan. So was Adam's father, Abe.
2: You made several trips to Puerto Rico.
4: Oh, many times, many times.
2: What were you hoping to get out of going there?
4: Well, first of all, I had to clean up his business affairs. But most important of all, I went to talk to the people out onto the street in Old San Juan. Everybody knew the story. They hadn't had a murder in Old San Juan for 20 years. Mm-hmm. And they were ashamed of this one, is what everyone kept telling me. It's an unauthorized killing, Abe. It's an unauthorized killing. So, of course, you know, what's an authorized killing, right?
2: Right.
4: So I had to understand, get to know the lingo of the underworld and what really went on.
0: Abe wanted answers.
6: If you want to know who Adam is, just look at Abe. Look at that quiet strength, that strategic intelligence.
0: Dateline began covering this story not long after Adam was killed in 2005. Abe allowed our cameras to follow him when he visited the intersection where his son was murdered. Adam's family put up a $25,000 reward, asking for information that would lead to the arrest of Adam's killer. Eyewitnesses described that killer as a tall, heavy-set man who fled the scene on foot towards a neighborhood called La Perla, a depressed area of Old San Juan. But there were discrepancies in the various eyewitness accounts, including the one Aria gave in the hospital. Detectives wanted to clear them up, so one of them went to talk to Aria at her restaurant 2.5 weeks after the murder. She wasn't there, but someone else caught his attention.
5: So he went directly to Pink Skirt. He finds a kid who looks like... It's the first time he's seen somebody with a similar description to the assailant.
0: When the man refused to answer the detective's questions, he was arrested on the spot for suspicion of murder. His name was Jonathan Roman, and he lived in La Perla.
5: He had no criminal record.
0: The 22-year-old denied killing or even knowing Adam. But when he was picked out of a photo lineup by one of the eyewitnesses, who was a lawyer, it was enough for the authorities. Rahman was charged with Adam Anhang's murder.
7: When you heard Jonathan Rahman had been arrested, did you think, oh, sense of relief, finally?
4: Oh, yeah,
7: of course. They caught a guy.
4: I'm sure.
0: Rahman pleaded not guilty and was released on bond.
8: I am not a murderer.
0: He spoke with Dateline in 2007 as he awaited trial.
8: I don't have anything to hide. I'm innocent.
0: Rahman said he'd been at home, sleeping on the night Adam was murdered, but didn't have anyone to back up his alibi.
8: They saw someone, but they didn't see me.
0: In September 2007, 2 years after Adam's murder, Rahman's trial began, and of course, Abe was there. The case hinged almost exclusively on the testimony of that lawyer who identified Rahman as Adam's killer.
5: That lawyer was adamant in his statement, and he would say, "I sleep well every night."
0: The jury believed him. Jonathan Rahman was convicted of killing Adam and sentenced to 105 years in prison. But Rahman's conviction didn't bring the Anhang family the closure one might expect.
9: Today, part of the truth came out.
7: You told the press after Jonathan Rahman was convicted, today part of the truth came out. That's just the beginning because there are others involved.
4: That's exactly what I said. And that's
7: what did
4: I
7: you
4: said.
7: Mean by that?
4: In retrospect, I had a sneaking suspicion there was all kinds of craziness going on that didn't make any sense.
0: Abe's suspicions were fueled by a theory the prosecution had raised at trial, that Adam's murder hadn't been random at all. Rahman had targeted him, and somebody had put him up to it. For Adam's family and friends, it was clear who that somebody was.
6: In spite of the pain and the agony, we all connected the dots very quickly. There was no doubt in my mind and in those of us that knew and loved Adam that she had something to do with it.
10: Coming up.
1: It was total game. She wasn't even attracted to him.
10: A very smart guy fooled by the oldest trick in the book.
7: She tricked him
11: she
7: into marrying him.
11: She tricked him into marrying him.
3: She is the ultimate con. And she is very, very skilled at what she does.
10: When Dateline continues.
0: It's not because we don't. Almost from the moment they learned that Adam Anhang had been killed, his friends believed one person was behind the murder, his wife, Aria.
7: So you all pretty quickly came to the conclusion, it sounds like, that she was connected in some way to his death.
6: Absolutely.
0: Lisette and the others were convinced Adam's killing had been a setup.
6: We knew it wasn't a robbery. We knew it wasn't random. We knew it was her.
0: Adam's family also felt Aria was somehow involved.
7: When did you start thinking Aria is somehow implicated in this?
4: Well, I had suspected her a little here and there, of course. Mm-hmm.
0: As Abe and Barbara learned more about Adam and Aria's relationship, they came to an alarming conclusion.
3: She is certainly the ultimate con, and she is very, very skilled at what she does.
0: What she did, says Adam's friend Lily, was use Adam for his money and the social circle he brought her into.
1: It was total game. I mean, she wasn't even attracted to him. You could tell. She was mean to him, but she was nice to us. She wanted to belong, so she needed him as a ticket to fit in.
0: Adam seemed to have his own doubts about the relationship because when they got married, he tried to keep it a secret.
1: He didn't tell any of us. None of us were invited. None of his friends, none of his business partner, not his
7: family.
1: You
7: didn't know he was married at all?
1: Oh, no, nobody knew.
7: How did you find out that he had gotten married? Do you remember when he told you?
4: Well, it was about a month after he got married.
0: Abe says the marriage happened so quickly because Aria told Adam she was pregnant.
4: The mother basically said, you know, you got to preserve our daughter's honor and her name and you got to marry her.
6: He married her because that's the kind of stand-up person that he was. And that's the kind of individual he was. So he did what he believed was the right thing to do.
4: And knowing full well the kind of kid he was and the background he came from, that was probably the strategy that was worked out, and it was unfortunately successful.
0: Friends like Mike Waller say the marriage was rocky from the start.
7: What kind of problems did he tell you he was having with her?
12: He just shared that he'd gotten married. It happened quickly, and he came to realize immediately that it was all about the money and about the prestige of being with him, and that he realized he needed to get out of the situation. Adam was a fixer, and so in prior relationships where one of us would probably point out the shortcomings of a relationship, Adam could fix it. But he had very quickly realized that this was all about the money and that he was being used.
0: Adam and Aria lived in a house in the upscale Ocean Park neighborhood of San Juan, but they weren't alone. Aria brought along her sister Marcia, mother Carmen, and her two brothers.
1: It was like the whole family was there, living off of Adam, taking advantage of Adam, very blatant. It wasn't subtle, it was obvious. And Adam would tell us, I feel like a stranger in this home. The mother's there, they speak Spanish, I know they're talking about me, and they're making fun of me. I know it. He was uncomfortable there. He couldn't be there.
0: And it got worse. It soon became obvious that Aria was not pregnant. Never had been. She had faked it. Adam was devastated.
6: Here's the smartest person in the world falling for the oldest trick in the book.
11: He became real angry about that.
7: She tricked him into marrying him.
11: She tricked him into marrying him.
0: Just months after marrying Aria, Adam moved into an apartment and began to plan for a divorce.
1: The divorce for her would have meant an end to her being able to move up in the world. So she was desperate. And when people are desperate, they do desperate things, I guess.
0: Adam became afraid of what Aria might do. He turned to his friend Carlos Tirado, hiring him to be his bodyguard.
13: So you went with him everywhere. I went with him everywhere. I picked them up in the morning and I dropped them off in the evening.
0: But fearful as he was, Adam did not cut off all contact with Aria. They went to couples therapy in a last-ditch effort to save the marriage. But by late September of 2005, just 6 months after they had gotten married, Adam decided to move ahead with the divorce. He planned to discuss it with Aria the night he died. To keep the peace, he told Carlos to take the night off.
13: He thought she didn't like me, and he thought that without me there, he had a plan that he could convince her to give him the divorce. I went home, and I was hoping that by the next day, we would hear that it was over.
0: To this day, Carlos carries the weight of knowing he wasn't there that night to help his friend.
13: The guy that I'm supposed to protect his life, my friend, this kid was everything I would like to have in a son, gone on my time, on my watch. It wasn't easy for a while. It doesn't go away. It's easier to live with it, you know?
0: The grief Carlos and so many of Adam's friends and family feel over his death is still apparent. A grief they say Aria and her family never shared. In fact, Aria didn't attend Adam's funeral in Winnipeg. And Abe says she never offered any condolences to his family.
7: She's not grieving Adam.
4: Grieving? He's not. She's not grieving him at all. Nah. Greeting him.
7: She's thinking about the money.
4: Yeah, right. Greeting him, not grieving him.
0: When she recovered from her injuries, Aria made a claim to what she said was her share of Adam's estate, $8 million. And Carlos says she and her family were gathering up as many of Adam's possessions as they could.
13: They all went out to collect the material things that they had from him. They got the BMW.
7: She was already cleaning his house.
13: She was cleaning house.
0: As Adam's family and friends thought back to what they saw as the calculating way Aria inserted herself into his life, how she deceived him for her own personal gain, and how she acted after his death, they became convinced she had a hand in his murder. But something else was nagging at Abe. He was beginning to wonder if Jonathan Roman was not Adam's killer after all.
7: When we interviewed you back then for our first Dateline piece.
4: I had no idea.
7: That was the beginning.
4: Yes, it was.
7: It seemed like the ending.
4: That's right. 80% of what happened has happened since that event.
0: Abe was on a crusade to uncover the truth about his son's death, and he was about to take a drastic step.
6: To know Abe is to know that justice, as we know it on this earth, was going to be served.
10: Coming up.
4: I just had a feeling that it didn't fit together.
10: So what did fit together?
7: Abe said he felt like his son was targeted, right?
14: Correct.
7: That it was a hit job.
14: Correct. The agents came back and said, you know, a lot of the stuff that Abe is telling us is checking out, so we think there's more to this story than meets the eye.
10: When Dateline continues.

0: Jonathan Ramon had been convicted of killing Adam Anhang. Prosecutors hoped he would flip and implicate Aria, but he never did. And for many trial observers, including journalist Jose Sanchez Fournier, there was a good reason.
1: Was there a sense already that an injustice had happened, that an innocent man had been convicted?
2: There was a lot of indignation during the trial of people who knew the parties involved, and they would say, why are you prosecuting Jonathan? He has nothing to do with this.
0: Reporters weren't the only ones who had begun to question whether Roman was the actual killer. Abe Anhang also had doubts.
3: It wasn't until after the trial with Jonathan, and I sat through it for 8 weeks, I just had a feeling that it didn't fit together, you see.
0: Abe found himself troubled by the seeming lack of hard evidence implicating Roman in the murder.
3: It was very skimpy.
1: It was just a description, eyewitness.
3: A single witness.
0: But it wasn't just what Abe was hearing in the courtroom that gave him pause. He was out talking to people in restaurants, bars, even the La Perla neighborhood where Roman lived.
3: You can get more information in a bar, whether it's alcohol or coffee, than you'll get in a courtroom. People talk.
0: And what people were saying was that Jonathan Roman had not killed his son.
3: The joke was that everybody in the street knew about the police.
0: Abe was unsettled by the prospect that Adam's real killer might still be out there. So he set off on a decade-long odyssey to uncover the truth about what happened that September night. Abe's first step, not 24 hours after Roman had been convicted, was to take his doubts to the FBI.
4: Abe took it upon himself to go on a crusade to open our eyes up.
0: Carlos Cases is a retired FBI assistant director. He served 17 years in the San Juan field office, three of them as the special agent in charge. He says the FBI, which operates in Puerto Rico because it is a U.S. territory, typically leaves homicide cases to local authorities, as they had with Adam's murder.
4: Sad to say, but it was just one more homicide among the hundreds that occurred here every year. So the FBI had no reason to even look into the matter.
1: Until Abe Anhang walked into your offices.
4: Correct.
0: Abe was able to sit down with an agent.
4: Abe wanted the FBI to investigate his son's murder, the circumstances surrounding the murder, and basically figure out why he was killed. And he felt that Jonathan Roman had nothing to do with the homicide and had been arrested, charged, and convicted for something that he did not do.
1: Abe said he felt like his son was targeted, right?
4: Correct.
1: That it was a hit job.
4: Correct.
0: Abe told the agent who he thought had ordered the hit.
4: Abe Anhang had suspected Aria had something to do in the murder of his son.
0: But Abe had no real evidence to back him up and no idea if the FBI would be willing to help.
1: At the time, did you think, yeah, they say they're going to open a file. My file is going to be one of many files. Did you think that they were going to be as adamant about pursuing justice as you were?
3: Oh, gosh. I had no idea how much I could. First of all, remember, I was Canadian. I had no real right to demand things that an American citizen might demand, okay? I mean, I realized that. Why would they take an interest? We aren't a priority for them. So I had to really rely on the goodwill of these men, almost all men, to do the right thing. That was all I had.
0: The right thing, in the FBI's mind, was to take a closer look at what Abe was telling them.
1: And the FBI agreed to look at the case. Why?
4: We agreed to look at the case because of the notoriety of the case at the time. And it happened in Old San Juan, smack in the middle of the crown jewel of the Caribbean. And it was a very high-profile, very public case.
0: The FBI can step in if it believes a conspiracy has taken place. So if a hit had been ordered on Adam, then the FBI would have jurisdiction over the case. Agents were assigned to investigate Abe's suspicions.
4: And lo and behold, the agents came back and said, a lot of the stuff that Abe is telling us is checking out, so we think there's more to this story than meets the eye.
5: coming up.
4: He said, yeah, I killed him, beat him in the head, stabbed him, and then I just left him there to die.
6: A new suspect and a jaw-dropping confession.
7: We had to corroborate everything he said. It's a sensational story.
6: Or maybe two new suspects.
1: Who did he say was part of the ring?
6: When Dateline continues.

0: Well, this bench, Adam and I used to sit here.
1: When Adam was a kid, Abe says the two of them would walk to this nearby park to sit and watch the airplanes fly overhead. Adam would memorize the flight schedule for the local airport.
0: He would then tell me where they were from, where they were going, and we would talk about what those people were likely talking about and what they were coming to Winnipeg for and where they were going.
1: Abe says these moments helped Adam understand and appreciate the larger world beyond Winnipeg.
0: And here was a way that we could relate to the world by a simple act of sitting here on a Saturday afternoon.
1: It is bittersweet now for Abe, knowing that the big plans Adam dreamt up on this bench would ultimately lead him to Puerto Rico and his murder. A murder that the FBI now is looking into.
2: And we see discrepancies, and we see that there's a description of an individual that is inconsistent with the individual that was at local trial and convicted.
1: Special agents Devin Kowalski and Scott Patterson would join the team that worked the case. They say one of the first things the FBI did was re-interview the witnesses.
2: Unfortunately, in Puerto Rico, when maybe local law enforcement goes out and talks to the community, there might be a story A. When the FBI goes out and talks to the individuals in the community, there's story B. Generally, you know, story B is a little more accurate.
1: And story B was leading the FBI to a different suspect. Not Jonathan Ramon, who'd been convicted of killing Adam, but someone named Alex Pabon, known on the street as El Loco, the crazy one.
3: When this all happened, the name, you know, Alex Pabon was provided.
1: Turns out it was a name authorities had heard before. In fact, during Jonathan Ramon's trial, a defense witness testified that she saw the murder and recognized the killer. She said it was not Ramon, but a man named Alex. The jury evidently disregarded the testimony. The FBI agents did not.
3: And they went into La Perla and started conducting interviews and talking to people, looking for him.
1: Remember, La Perla is the neighborhood where witnesses said the killer fled after the murder. It's nestled between the ocean and a cliff that abuts Old San Juan, just blocks from where Adam died. And while it occupies a beautiful piece of real estate, it has a reputation for harboring criminals.
4: So here's La Perla.
5: Jonathan Ramon lived here.
4: And Alex Pabon.
5: So did Alex Pabon.
1: Adam's friend Carlos Tirado was born and raised in San Juan. He says La Perla's reputation is well-deserved.
5: There's families that have been here for generations. Then there's also the drug kingpins that discovered that they can hide in here and work out here. So they don't allow any robberies. They don't allow anything going on here that's not supposed to go on.
4: They protect the tourists.
5: They protect
4: in that way.
5: The tourists. They protect themselves.
4: Yeah.
5: They keep the tourism going in the island and avoid the cops coming in after them.
1: That criminal element was not happy with the heat Alex Pabon had brought into La Perla.
3: La Perla is a little bit of a self-policing area, and you know, obviously, like Alex Pabon was no longer welcome there, and they had, you know, told him to leave, or else they probably would have killed him himself for allowing, you know, a innocent man to be charged with a crime that he committed. So he was pretty much in hiding.
1: Pabon had left La Perla, but not San Juan. And in April 2008, the FBI tracked him down.
4: What story did Alex tell them?
6: Initially, he denied it, but then he started cooperating.
1: He didn't just cooperate. Alex Pabon confessed.
6: He said, yeah, I killed him, beat him in the head, stabbed him, and then that just left him there to die.
1: But Pabon kept talking. He said he didn't act alone, that Adam's murder was part of a conspiracy.
4: Who did he say was part of the ring?
6: So he basically said that he had been hired by Aurea Vasquez Rijos.
1: Aurea, just as Adam's family and friends had suspected.
6: He basically said that Aurea offered him $3 million to kill Adam.
1: Alex Pabon's confession and implication of Aurea was a major breakthrough in the case. But agents couldn't base Aurea's arrest solely on the words of a killer.
2: We had to corroborate everything he said. It's a sensational story.
1: A sensational story. But was it true?
7: Coming up.
2: She makes multiple phone calls to Adam's work in an attempt to speak with him to arrange a dinner later that evening.
7: Did Aria lead Adam to his death?
8: She is having dinner at the Dragonfly, and that is when the plan goes into action.
7: And later, Aria's new plan.
6: I guess she figured, I don't want anything to do with this, so let me get away. You gotta give her credit. She's a very smart woman. Very conniving.
7: When Dateline continues. Back to our story. An alleged killer is behind bars, but a mystery remains.
4: Abe said he felt like his son was targeted, right?
6: Correct.
4: That it was a hit job.
6: Correct.
7: The FBI is trying to prove it's Adam's estranged wife who ordered the hit.
6: She's one of the very few people that I would say are very evil and conniving.
0: She was crafting a new life for herself.
7: Adam's father had been fighting to get justice. It was about to get much harder.
0: The FBI did an incredible job, but they don't have jurisdiction in Italy.
7: So Abe decides to take matters into his own hands.
9: It wasn't about retribution. It was about justice. Abe didn't stop.
7: Some of the biggest discoveries are still to come.
9: She used her sexuality.
2: This is just a crazy twist after a crazy twist.
7: Here again is Natalie Morales.
1: By the spring of 2008, 2.5 years after Adam's death, the FBI had tracked down the man believed to be his real killer, Alex El Loco Pabon. Pabon not only confessed, but also said that Adam's wife, Aria, had offered him $3 million to kill her husband. But Aria wasn't the only person Pabon implicated in the conspiracy, according to FBI Special Agent Devin Kowalski.
2: He had a series of meetings with Aria, her sister Marcia, her sister's then boyfriend, Jose Ferrer, in the lead up to the murder.
1: Aria, her sister's boyfriend, all allegedly in on the plot to kill Adam. Pabon, an admitted drug dealer, said he often did business at Pink Skirt, Aria's bar, where Marcia and Jose both worked. Pabon said it was there that the trio first approached him.
10: They had met before to discuss beating Adam up.
1: Throughout the investigation, the FBI worked with the United States Attorney's Office in San Juan. Jose Ruiz Santiago and Jennifer Hernandez Vega are assistant U.S. attorneys there.
10: 2 days before the murder, they decide that Adam has to be killed.
1: Pabon also gave investigators his version of how the murder went down.
2: He articulated being called on the morning of the crime, September 22nd, 2005, and kind of being hastily instructed to find some type of a weapon in order to, a knife, to be able to commit the attack. He detailed the choreography that existed between him and Jose on the day of the murder to tell him to be in a certain location and that to expect that Ari and Adam will be walking up in this general direction.
1: Pabon said he was told to hurt Aria just enough during the attack, so it wouldn't appear he had targeted Adam. Investigators believed Aria set the plan in motion by insisting Adam have dinner with her that night.
2: She makes multiple phone calls to Adam's work in an attempt to speak with him to arrange a dinner later that evening.
1: Adam agreed. And remember, since he thought they would be finalizing their divorce terms, made the fateful decision to give his bodyguard, Carlos, the night off. Carlos believes Aria knew Adam would come alone if she played nice. So Aria picked Adam up at his office, drove them into Old San Juan. Pabon told investigators what happened next.
8: He receives a call from Jose Ferrer Sosa indicating that they were ready or it was about to happen. At that time, Aria is having dinner at the Dragonfly, and that is when the plan goes into action.
1: The security footage from that night captured Adam walking with Aria, unaware these were the last few moments of his life. Pabon told investigators it was Aria who took Adam from the restaurant to Pink Skirt after they had dinner, knowing Pabon was waiting nearby. It was Aria who gave Pabon the signal to start following them. And it was Aria who led Adam up the cobblestone streets to his death at the hands of Pabon.
8: He follows them up the street, at all times seeing that Aurea was with Adam, and at the time then he approaches him and attacks Adam.
1: Witnesses said Aurea just stood there watching as Adam was killed. She didn't call for help. She didn't try to save her husband. She didn't even run. Those witnesses also reported a brief conversation between Aurea and the attacker before he punched her to the ground. It wasn't just Aria's behavior that raised a red flag. So did her injuries from that night.
11: Adam had been brutally murdered with a knife and cobblestones and bled to death on the street. And she had a little nick on her head and forgot to scream and forgot to run.
1: And there was something else that the agents found incriminating, the couple's prenuptial agreement.
2: The terms of her prenuptial agreement made it significantly more lucrative if he died versus a divorce. Roughly, she would receive $3,500 a month for 3 years if they divorced. If he died, she was going to take home $8 or $24 million. This was a math equation.
1: It was motive. 8 months after Abe walked into the FBI's offices and asked them to look into his son's murder, the FBI felt confident there was enough evidence against Aurea to arrest her. And so on June 4th, 2008, Aurea was indicted on charges of hiring a hitman to kill Adam. Jonathan Rahman was released from prison and exonerated. But any vindication Adam's family and friends felt was short-lived, because Aurea was not behind bars. In fact, she wasn't even in Puerto Rico.
6: You gotta give her credit. She's a very smart woman, very conniving.
7: Coming up,
0: she was crafting a new life for herself.
7: Aurea has a new country and a new family, giving the FBI a new problem.
2: She had children there. It's our belief as a means to justify her citizenship in order to stay there.
7: When Dateline continues.
1: The FBI in San Juan had spent 8 months investigating Adam Anhang's murder, culminating with the indictment of his wife, Aurea. But Aurea was not in jail, because by the summer of 2008, she had long since left Puerto Rico.
4: And where was Aurea at this point?
6: So Aurea had absconded to Florence, Italy in 2006. And so I guess she figured, I don't want to be in Puerto Rico, I don't want anything to do with this, so let me get away.
1: 9 months after Adam's death, Aurea had arrived in Florence on a student visa, supposedly to study filmmaking. She made trips back to Puerto Rico, but by the time of her indictment in 2008, it was clear she saw her move to Italy as permanent.
0: And it's not as if this lady didn't know what she had done. She knew. But she was crafting a new life for herself.
1: But she was doing so without any of the money from the prenuptial agreement. Abe, as executor of Adam's estate, had refused to pay Aurea until all investigations into his son's death had been concluded. In Italy, Aurea, now a brunette, was going by the name Beatrice Domenici, Bibi for short. She started a relationship with a local man, and in August 2008, she gave birth to twin girls.
12: I met her at work. First, she was my colleague. Then we became friends.
1: Iwona Alma met Aurea when they both worked at a tourism office in Florence.
12: She was very professional. She spoke at least three foreign languages, English, Spanish, and she was speaking quite good Italian. She was very kind, very friendly, very gentle. That is the Church of Santa Croce.
1: And Iwona says Aurea was devoted to her children.
12: Bibi was a good mother. She was very sweet with them. She was very patient, as a mother should be.
1: Not long after the twins were born, Aurea agreed to an interview with journalist José Sánchez Fournier, who traveled to Florence to meet her.
13: She told us the reason she went to Florence was because she always wanted to be a tour guide, and she loved Florence.
1: Aurea maintained her innocence, but José was skeptical.
13: It was a long interview. We spent a couple of hours with her. But she seemed oblivious to undeniable facts of the case.
1: Like, for instance, the circumstances surrounding Adam's murder. Aria maintained the attack was a robbery, not a hit.
13: By then, it was obvious that this was not a straight mugging. But she always said, no, for me, this was a robbery.
1: Aria denied knowing the killer, Alex El Loco Pabon, and claimed she sought the FBI's help shortly after Adam was killed. The interview made for a sensational story back in Puerto Rico.
13: It caused quite a stir because the article showed how Aria was openly renouncing reality, you could say. She was holding on to her side of the story.
14: Why couldn't you guys just go to Italy, given the information, and arrest Aria at that point?
2: The FBI does not have jurisdiction overseas, so we rely on our partnerships with our foreign law enforcement partners. But the FBI can't throw on our ray jackets and walk into a sovereign nation and execute an arrest warrant.
1: The FBI would have to request that Italian authorities arrest and extradite Aria, something Agent Kowalski says wasn't going to happen.
2: The crime for which she was charged federally is a death penalty eligible charge. And the country of Italy does not extradite for any crimes that carry that potential sentence.
1: Agent Kowalski believes Aria's move to Italy was a calculated maneuver.
14: Was that the FBI's working theory, though, that she was living in Italy because she knew that was a place she could
2: yes.
14: go, that she could
2: yes.
14: be
2: yes.
14: safe from extradition?
2: Yes. She selected that place purposefully.
1: He also says having those twins was part of the ploy.
2: She had children there. It's our belief as a means to justify her citizenship in order to stay there.
1: It appeared as though Aria had outsmarted the federal authorities and was perhaps even thumbing her nose at Adam's family and friends.
6: I can honestly tell you she's one of the very few people I ran to during my almost 27 years in the FBI that I would say that are very evil and conniving, calculating.
1: But for all her alleged planning to elude the FBI, there was something, or rather someone, Aria had overlooked. Abe Anhang.
14: Now here's an older gentleman who is smaller in stature, but what was your impression of him?
15: Adam's dad. Abe was just such a brave man.
11: Abe may be a small man. He is a powerful, smart man, able to modulate his emotions, strategic.
14: Do you think Aria even knew what was coming her way?
16: Absolutely not.
1: Abe was not about to give up his pursuit.
16: She couldn't run off to Europe and start a new life all over again while we buried our friend and Abe buried his son. It wasn't about retribution. It was about justice. And Abe didn't stop.
7: Coming up, Abe tracks Aria on his own and shares what he learns with the FBI.
3: She lied about her life, you know, the minute she showed up in Italy.
7: When Dateline continues.

0: aid was calculated.
1: The ongoing saga was taking a toll on Adam's family and friends.
2: Felt like it was very unfair. She's indicted, we know what she's done, and yet she still gets to go on living.
1: But the FBI agents pursuing Aria were not giving up. Some, like Special Agent Scott Patterson, felt a special connection to the case. His even predated his career as an agent. In fact, it was our original Dateline report from 2008 that first brought this story to his attention. He was in the Army, serving in Iraq when he saw it, and says he was touched by Abe's loss.
0: I can't believe that father lost his son and the things that Adam was doing for that island and how his life was taken.
1: Patterson, who was contemplating leaving the military for a career in law enforcement at the time, says the story made him want to work the hard cases, help the Anhangs of the world.
0: I was kind of on the fence if I was going to join the FBI or not. I just remember seeing it and thinking, you know, like that's the type of work that I want to be doing.
1: After joining the Bureau, Agent Patterson volunteered to work in the San Juan field office. He had no idea that the FBI was actually investigating the murder case that had helped shape his decision until it landed on his desk.
0: You're handed a bunch of new cases, and I'm sitting there at my desk just reading through this, thinking, like, I know this case somehow. And I remember just, you know, logging on the computer and looking it up, and I'm like, oh, yeah, that's the pink skirt murder.
1: It was a strange twist of fate, and it became Agent Patterson's top priority case. One of the first things he did was call Abe.
0: I remember the first phone conversation I had with him, and just still the grief in his voice.
1: Yeah.
0: Like, that cut me.
1: He made a promise to Abe.
0: And told him, whatever it takes, like, we will get her.
1: But Agent Patterson didn't yet fully understand who he was up against. Aria was in Italy and untouchable. The FBI's hands were tied. Abe's, however, were not.
3: The FBI did a tremendous job. I mean, they did an incredible job. But they don't have jurisdiction in Italy. So I had to go out and hire, at my expense and everything else, the investigators in Italy.
1: Abe refused to wait for Aria to trip up. He hired private investigators to keep tabs on her and report back to him. Abe would put off his own retirement so he could fund his investigation.
3: And it had to be done because no one else was doing it.
1: Abe's investigators surveilled Aria. These pictures of her are from one stakeout. The investigators documented where she was living, where she was working.
4: It was like Abe became singularly obsessed with solving the crime.
5: I'd probably use the word determined more than obsessed. He was just like a machine, just stayed on top of it, wasn't going to let it go until it was done.
4: Did you ever tell him, Abe, maybe just let the FBI, let the police deal with this?
6: No.
5: Wouldn't have mattered.
4: What did you find out about the kind of life she had built for herself there?
3: She wasn't in poverty. She was able always to make some money and somehow have a good life.
1: Abe fed the information gleaned by his private investigators, what amounted to Aria's daily routine, to the FBI. Former FBI Assistant Director Carlos Cases.
7: We knew the Italians were not going to extradite her. That's why I give Abe Anhang all the credit in the world, because he took it upon himself to essentially track her for us and tell us what she was doing, who she was associating with, and what her movements were.
0: We're never asking Mr. Anhang for any information.
1: The FBI agents made it clear that the information from Abe's investigators was not solicited and not automatically taken at face value.
4: So it was helpful, but it was also information that you had to then work on your own and to corroborate.
0: Yeah, it's extremely helpful information, you know, and very much appreciated. It was just information that we would take, and then we would have to figure out what was factual and what wasn't.
1: The agents learned that Aria's boyfriend and father of her twins had found out through media reports about the accusations against her. Not long after, Aria moved out of the house with the girls.
2: The paper started to reveal that she was the Viuda Negra, the Black Widow, and that she sought refuge in the Jewish community.
1: In Florence's Jewish quarter, Aria passed herself off as a Jewish widow whose husband had died in an accident. In fact, when she married Adam, Aria agreed to convert to Judaism, but never did.
0: She lied about her life you know, the minute she showed up in Italy and Puerto

0: Rica, we call it like the Ay Bendito factor. Just the, oh, this.
1: Ay Bendito. Yeah. Oh, poor thing.
0: Yeah, exactly. This, right. This mother of two, like, how could she be, you know, charged of this crime and was telling people she was Jewish?
2: Poor me. Look at me. They're accusing me, and I'm just a widow. I'm just a Jewish girl trying to get help. And they, you know, my husband was killed, and here I am in Florence. And for the Jewish community there, they felt it was a mitzvah to help her. I mean, it's part of, you have to help a widow. It's an obligation to help a widow, and she knew that. So she was playing that card.
1: She played all of them, too.
2: All of them.
3: Assistant U.S. Attorney Ruiz Santiago says Aria used false birth certificates to perpetuate her ruse.
4: And that was done with the intention that she obtain a certification from the Jewish community of Florence stating that she was a Jew and her daughters born in Italy were Jewish, so that she could then relocate from Italy to Israel.
3: Perhaps planning her next escape, Aria never moved to Israel. But over the next few years, the FBI continued to keep tabs on her, largely through information provided by Abe's investigators. And one piece of information in particular was game-changing.
5: She did a fair bit of traveling. She loved to travel.
1: She wasn't confined to Italy then?
5: Oh, no. She went to Spain, she went to Switzerland, she went to England, she was in Gibraltar, she was in Israel once. No, we tracked her.
3: All those trips she was taking gave the FBI a new opportunity to break the case because a number of European countries have different policies regarding extradition. So if she was arrested outside of Italy, there would be a good chance of getting her back to Puerto Rico.
1: Had the FBI tried to capture her and arrest her at any of those points in her
5: we
1: travels?
5: Did.
3: But by the time the agents would get wind of where Aria was and filed the paperwork with the local authorities, it was too late. She was already back in Italy.
1: How close did you get?
0: We had officers in one of those countries right outside our hotel door. But the steps and the process that you need to go through with such fast, you know, changing information, it was really tough.
1: How frustrating is that, though, for the FBI agents, knowing that she's there, but she's untouchable? There's nothing we can do to get her.
6: It's very frustrating, Natalie, but we don't get bogged down in frustration. We find a way to get it done.
3: The game of cat and mouse between Aria and the FBI continued for years. But by 2013, 5 years after her indictment, the FBI decided to stop playing defense. It was time to go on offense. It was time for a Hail Mary.
1: Do you think it was going to work?
6: Honestly, I gave it a 50-50 chance.
7: Coming up, the FBI sets a trap.
8: What are her vulnerabilities? What are her motivations? And let's develop a strategy to exploit those.
7: Will it work?
1: You were in shock.
5: I was in shock.
7: When Dateline continues.
3: By 2013, as Aria continued to evade U.S. law enforcement, the frustration felt by the agents pursuing her was palpable.
8: We were in a defensive posture because she had been an elusive person for so long.
0: We knew we could not arrest her in Italy, or the Italians would not extradite if we had her arrested in Italy.
3: Even though Aria would leave Italy and travel throughout Europe, the agents never had enough lead time to coordinate her arrest with the local authorities. So they decided they needed a new strategy. They would set a trap. Carlos Casas was the special agent in charge of the San Juan field office in 2013.
6: The agents came to me one day and said, boss, we have this plan that we are developing because we believe that we have the ability to get Aria to travel from Italy to Spain.
3: The agents felt confident Spain would arrest Aria and extradite her to Puerto Rico.
8: We developed this strategy to exploit what she was doing in her daily life. And she was a tour guide, and she was traveling all over Europe and elsewhere. And she would provide tours for traveling Jewish groups.
3: The strategy was simple. Present Aria with a business opportunity. Come to Spain to meet a group of American tourists and guide them as they traveled through Europe.
6: I told my agents, all right, we're getting all the approvals. We're doing this.
3: The agent set up a fake tour group that was heading to Europe and in need of an experienced guide like Aria.
1: So you conducted a good old-fashioned sting operation.
8: A good old-fashioned sting operation in which we need to design something that's plausible for her to be able to bite into. There's not a lot of bells and whistles. There's not drones. There's not, you know, wiretaps everywhere. There's none of that stuff. It's, hey, let's use what we know about Aria Vasquez. What are her vulnerabilities? What are her motivations? And let's develop a strategy to exploit those to get her to a place where our arrest can be executed with a little bit less red tape.
3: Her weakness, they decided, was money. And so they planned to dangle a job offer too good to pass up.
6: It had to be very meticulous, Natalie, because we couldn't run the risk of her getting suspicious and then backing out and not traveling.
8: This was a well-choreographed and a very thoughtful operation in which there was a manifest, there was going to be a multi-stop tour to multiple countries, and there were, down to the, you know, confirming what on the agenda for each day would have she would be responsible for by providing these groups, restaurants, kosher restaurants she would have to go to take the Jewish travelers at each location. It wasn't bulletproof, but it was strong.
3: But was it enough to convince Aria? The FBI agents contacted her through intermediaries she had worked with before.
1: So she trusted these people.
8: So she had trust.
3: Through those intermediaries, the agents negotiated with Aria for 2 months. Finally, she took the bait and agreed to fly to Spain to act as a guide for what she thought was a group of Jewish American tourists.
1: Did you have confidence in the plan at that point in time when you all saw this on paper and you saw the email exchanges going back and forth? Did you think we're really going to get her this time?
8: I was pretty confident.
0: So I remember the day was coming, and I was just worried that she wasn't going to get on the plane.
3: But when the day arrived, the agents got word. Aria had boarded the plane and was en route to Spain.
1: She's traveling to Spain, arrives there thinking she's going to meet a bunch of travelers. What happens?
8: Authorities from the Spanish National Police are there, plane side in the jetway, to take her into custody.
3: The sting operation worked. On June 30th, 2013, after 5 years on the run and almost 8 years after Adam's murder, Aria Vasquez Rijos was finally in custody.
1: And what was that moment like for you?
6: I was ecstatic. I never thought that we were going to be able to get her.
3: Aria's arrest triggered phase two of the operation.
8: As soon as I received confirmation that she was in custody, is that then we executed arrest warrants on Marcia and Jose in San Juan.
3: Agents swarmed the homes of Aria's alleged co-conspirators, her sister Marcia and Marcia's boyfriend Jose Ferrer Sosa.
8: And so it really was like an internationally choreographed simultaneous arrest, and, you know, a good day for the FBI, but a tremendous day for the victim's family.
3: Carlos Cases delivered the good news to Abe and his family.
9: I was so surprised that I didn't even say thank you to him. I sort of dusted him off a bit, which was not right.
1: You were in shock.
9: I was in shock, yeah.
1: I mean, it had been years of pursuing her, and finally, they had her.
9: They had her.
1: But what's it like to hear those words? We have her. She's in custody.
9: Oh, well. Uh-huh.
1: Finally.
9: Almost the opposite of the other one, you know. You know, your son's dead.
3: Aria Vasquez Rijos was in a Spanish jail cell. Her sister and her sister's boyfriend locked up in San Juan. All face conspiracy charges connected to the murder of Adam Anhang. But if you thought that this was the end of the saga, you haven't been paying attention.
8: By this point in this investigation, like, I'm not surprised by anything, because it's just a crazy twist after a crazy twist.
7: Coming up.
10: She used her sexuality.
7: Aria's little surprise.
1: How does that happen?
6: Well, I don't know, because I've never been to that prison in Spain.
7: When date

0: The FBI's meticulously planned sting operation had worked. Aria Vasquez Rijos had been arrested by Spanish authorities after 5 years on the run. But Barbara Anhang had learned in the years since her son's death that Aria was nothing if not cunning.
1: Barbara, did you think, okay, the end is in sight?
2: No, I didn't. Her behavior is extremely mischievous and slippery.
1: So you already were expecting something else?
2: Yes, but I couldn't tell you what it was. But I knew something would happen.
0: Call it a mother's intuition, because while Aria was in a Spanish jail fighting her extradition to Puerto Rico,
3: Aria went back to her playbook, the one that she used in Italy, and ended up getting pregnant while in prison.
1: How does that happen?
3: Well, I don't know, because I've never been to that prison in Spain. What I do know is that she got pregnant by another inmate that was there.
1: And is it the FBI's belief that she had this child again as some way to try to delay the process against her?
4: Yes, she did it in Italy previously by having twins. And it's our assessment that she did it again as to have some legitimate reason why she shouldn't be removed to the United States.
1: Master manipulator.
0: The pregnancy meant that Aria's extradition, if it happened, would have to wait at least until after the baby was born.
1: So when you heard she managed to get pregnant in prison in Spain...
5: Oh, I smelled that one so quick.
1: You knew it was coming.
5: Oh, I knew it was coming.
2: She used her sexuality, you know, in such a calculated way. It goes to show the sick, evil individual that really was only thinking about herself and how to spare herself.
0: The baby, a girl, was born in the summer of 2015. Just weeks later, Agent Kowalski got the word.
4: All of a sudden, the Spanish court said, we're done, she's being extradited. And we were told that in past experience, unless you act immediately, there's potential that the removal evaporates.
0: But the FBI was ready.
3: I don't want to risk transporting her on a commercial flight back to the U.S., particularly with a small child, because my concern was that she was going to cause a scene while boarding the airplane, and the captain was going to say, you know, get out. I don't want this on my flight. Too risky.
0: Any delay in the extradition could give Aria another chance to stave it off and remain in Europe.
3: I called FBI headquarters and requested to use the FBI director's plane to fly to Madrid, pick her up, and then bring her back straight to San Juan.
0: Headquarters approved the request, so Agent Kowalski jumped on the director's plane and flew to Spain to pick up Aria and her baby. Finally, they were bringing her home. He was tight-lipped about what Aria said on that flight.
4: I'm not able to discuss specifics on the conversations, but she presented as someone that was in disbelief that she was actually apprehended, and she presented as someone that, in her opinion, did not believe that she was guilty for the crimes that she was charged.
1: What satisfaction did you feel on that flight back, though, knowing she's sitting right there next to you and in custody?
4: I felt very fortunate to, honestly, sitting there and thinking about it. When we land, Abe Anhang finally has, not closure, but has some sense of justice, that he came to the FBI in 2007 and said, I need your help. And we conduct an investigation over several years. And, you know, we're on taking the director's plane over to Spain, bringing her back.
1: And the fact that you're flying in the director's plane, I think, conveys how important an operation this was to the
4: FBI. Extremely.
0: Carlos Cases met the plane on the tarmac when it landed in San Juan.
3: And so I went up into the plane. I thought I was going to see a contrite and a sad Aria with a somber mood. Far from it. She was smiling.
0: Years of hard investigative work had culminated in this moment. The FBI had their woman. Agent Kowalski says Aria was given the chance to spend some time with her infant daughter before they would be separated, perhaps forever.
4: And she requested that she use that time to make herself up because she was fully aware that there would be a tremendous amount of media coverage and cameras upon her arrival.
1: So she was more concerned about making sure she looked good than about spending her last moments with her child?
4: Yes.
1: Did that surprise you at all?
4: It did not surprise me.
6: It's the queen of selfish.
4: Yeah.
0: It was September 24th, 2015, almost 10 years to the day since Adam's brutal murder.
7: For the Anhang family, Abe's relentless pursuit of Aria had come to this moment. Aria in shackles, brought back to finally face the charges against her and face Abe himself in court.
5: When they finally brought her back, somebody said to me, "What words do you have for her?" I said, "Welcome back from your European vacation."
7: But Aria was not about to go down without a fight and without trying to do what she did best, exploiting people for her own personal gain. Would the jury be next?
8: Coming up.
9: She thought that she would win the jury over and she would get away with it.
8: Aria on the stand. When Dateline...

0: Aria Vasquez-Rijos was accused of hiring Alex El Loco Pabon to kill her husband, Adam Anhang. She pleaded not guilty, as did her two alleged co-conspirators, her sister Marcia and Jose Ferrer Sosa. Aria didn't want to talk to Dateline, but her mother has been an outspoken defender of her daughters.
1: To me, my children are innocent.
0: She insists her daughters are victims of a corrupt legal system.
1: There is justice here for people with a lot of money, but not for others. Modest people on the street have no chance.
0: After 3 years of procedural delays and an act of God named Hurricane Maria, the trial for Aria and her co-defendants finally began in August 2018, 13 years after Adam Anhang was murdered.
2: For me, the case was about greed.
0: Assistant U.S. Attorneys Jennifer Hernandez-Vega and Jose Ruiz Santiago prosecuted the case.
2: It was important for the jury to understand why would this have occurred. The fact that at the time they were about to get a divorce when the murder happens is all about her wanting to have more.
0: The trial was held in a federal courthouse just blocks from where Adam was murdered.
3: Was Abe in the trial the whole time and his wife?
4: Sat right behind me in the first row.
0: Abe says it was unnerving sitting so close to Aria at her defense table.
5: It's about 15 to 20 feet away. That's how close it is. And we made eye contact a few times.
0: Aria, for her part, appeared to be playing a part.
2: She played a character. And every day she would come very well dressed with all her makeup on.
0: Aria, it seemed, wanted the jury to see her as Adam's glamorous yet grieving widow.
6: She came in with her hair blow-dried. Now she was something else, trying to have the Ay Bendito work for her, you know, poor thing.
0: With no physical evidence tying Aria to Adam's murder, the prosecution's case was circumstantial. And with Aria sitting at the defense table, it was by no means a slam dunk. But after a 10-year investigation, the case was voluminous in scope, from testimony about the troubled nature of Adam and Aria's relationship to the numerous phone calls Aria made to Adam to convince him to have dinner with her that fateful evening, to the prenuptial agreement granting her $8 million should Adam die. The prosecutors also presented something else they believed pointed to a conspiracy, a handwritten letter by Alex Pabon.
7: And this letter was addressed to Marcia.
2: And the point of this letter is saying that he had done his part of the plan, and now it was their turn to then pay him for what he had done.
0: Of course, their star witness was Alex Pabon himself, who had already pleaded guilty to participating in the conspiracy to kill Adam. He told the jury how Aria and her co-defendants hired him to do it, although he said they never paid him as promised. He was one of the last prosecution witnesses to testify.
7: We believe that by putting Alex at the end and showing all the motive that Aria had and all the steps that she took to have Adam murdered before sitting down Alex, it would be easy for the jury to comprehend, yes, this is what actually happened.
0: But the defense tried to convince the jury that something else happened.
7: I believe the defense strategy was to paint him like he was so crazy that he did this. This was a random killing.
0: The defense said Alex, El Loco, the crazy one, was just that, crazy, and had acted alone in killing Adam. And they dismissed that letter, which had never been delivered, as the ramblings of an unstable killer. In fact, they insisted there was no evidence of any communication between Pabon and the three co-defendants. But the biggest moment of the trial came when Aria herself took the stand. She had spent more than a decade claiming to be Adam Anhang's grieving widow. Now was her chance to convince the jury.
2: She felt secure that if she had the opportunity to talk to those jurors, that she would make them believe that she, in fact, was in love with Adam Anhang and she had not participated in these events.
0: Aria testified that she had never even met Alex Pabon, let alone hired him to kill her husband. And while she admitted that she and Adam had marital issues, Aria insisted they were devoted to one another and were working things out. Aria also testified that she had not fled to Italy to elude authorities, but rather to pursue her dreams. Adam's friends weren't buying it.
3: And how would you describe her on the stand?
6: She was the narcissist that we knew she was. She thought that she would win the jury over and she would get away with it.
0: But what would the jury believe?
5: You always worry about a jury because one person can just, for whatever reason, decide to go the other way. You always worry about that. Absolutely.
0: After 2 days of deliberations, the jury reached a verdict. Guilty.
3: And then nearly 15 years after the death of your son,
5: yeah,
3: finally those words, guilty. Yeah. What was the emotion in that courtroom?
5: It was quite a moment. Yeah, it was.
0: The sentencing was held a few months later, after the victim impact statements. As Abe was walking past Aria, she spoke to him.
5: She says to me, "Are you happy now?" She has the audacity. Well, I knew what she was trying to do. She was trying to provoke me, right?
3: What did you say?
5: I just said, "Shut up." Now, in retrospect, there's lots of other things I could have said.
3: Mm-hmm.
5: Yeah, if you're looking for a symbolic moment that sort of sums it up, it was right there. Yeah.
0: Aria was sentenced to life in prison, as were Marcia and Jose, although they had been convicted of a lesser charge. All three are appealing.
5: I don't hate Ari, but I sure hate what she did to us and our family and what she's done to her own family. I mean, look what she's done.
3: Think about the children she left behind.
5: Well, right. I mean, who's going to look after all these kids?
3: Yes.
5: I mean, she had no regard for the kids she was bringing into this world other than it would help her run away.
0: Aria's twins are with their father in Italy. Her daughter, born in Spain, lives in Puerto Rico with Aria's mother. For Abe and his family, the convictions marked the end of a journey filled with pain and loss, but also with determination. Determination to fulfill a vow Abe made the day he learned his son had died.
3: We can say now there is justice for Adam, but will that bring peace at all for Abe?
4: I think it brings relief. Some level of closure. But no, I don't think it will ever bring him or Becky or Barbara peace.
5: I have a photograph of him that sits on my desk where I see him at his joyful best and his optimism and how beautiful a person he was. Reminds me of what we lost and what he could have been today.
8: To know Abe is to know that he'll start writing the next chapter now. And whereas the last chapter was about seeking justice for Adam, I'm certain this next chapter will be about living Adam's legacy.
9: That's all for now. I'm Lester Holt. Thanks for joining us.
10: That video snowballed into this big mystery, and your family is like right in the middle of it.
11: Kelsey would never, ever have abandoned her baby. Never.
12: I'm trying to find a missing person. The supervisor asked me to interview a girl named Crystal. We didn't really have any idea who she was.
13: Blood all over the floor. I saw blood up the wall.
14: She told us everything.
13: When did you start cleaning up first? I started picking up things that were blood splattered.
15: This woman knew about a murder, covered it up.
16: The things that were thrown into the fire by me were the belongings from Kelsey's house.
17: She could have stopped this from happening.
12: He had a hold on her that he totally exploited.
15: This whole thing is crazy.
11: Took my breath away.
9: I'm Lester Holt, and this is Dateline. Here's Andrea Canning with Devil's Bargain.
18: Was there any blood on the TV, do you remember?
16: Yeah, there was blood on the TV.
18: Okay.
16: There was blood on the chairs. There was blood on this chair. There was blood on the table. There was blood on the Hobby Lobby bag that was sitting there.
14: you're witnessing something highly unusual. A woman at the center of a murder investigation, reconstructing the scene of the gruesome crime.
18: Can you tell me what you saw in here and what you cleaned up?
13: There was a lot of blood. I wiped the top of the toilet.
14: Her name is Crystal Lee Kenny, a former nurse and one-time rodeo queen, a mother of two small children.
16: And this is where the burn occurred.
14: And a key player in the murder case of another young mother.
16: I also threw in all the clothing that I was wearing into the fire.
14: Watch carefully. Is she a witness, an accomplice, or something else? And was the sentence she received fair and just, or just the opposite?
19: You called this making a deal with the devil.
20: I did.
14: We'll take you inside the investigation and hear from the investigators who cracked the case.
21: It was horrific.
14: And from family members living through it all, giving their first ever interview.
22: I still wait for her to call.
11: Really? Dr. Kelsey can't be gone.
14: Our story begins with a most unremarkable scene. November 22nd, 2018, a mother with her baby was captured on security camera at a local store in Colorado buying last-minute groceries for Thanksgiving dinner. But this video would go viral because it was the last time she was ever seen in public. Her name, Kelsey Barrett. More than a week after that Thanksgiving day, Kelsey's mom, Cheryl, was home in Idaho with a nagging feeling. She'd last spoken to her daughter on the phone Thanksgiving morning. Kelsey was preparing to have dinner with her fiancé, Patrick Frazee, and their daughter, Kaylee.
23: Small talk, basically. She'd fix Kaylee cinnamon rolls, you know, kind of celebrate Thanksgiving, and Kaylee didn't like them. She wanted the Honey Nut Cheerios.
14: 2 days after that, Cheryl received a text from Kelsey's phone saying, "I'll call you tomorrow." But Kelsey didn't call. At first, that wasn't surprising. Kelsey juggled motherhood, as well as looking for a home so she and Patrick, who lived on a ranch with his mom, could move in together. She also had a demanding job as a flight instructor.
23: She's a busy lady. She works long shifts. She spends, you know, a lot of time with Kaylee. It takes a lot to be a mom, a working mom.
14: Still, Kelsey rarely went this long without calling. So after about a week, Cheryl called Kelsey's fiancé, Patrick. He told her he'd last seen Kelsey on Thanksgiving Day when he'd picked up their daughter. And then he said something that took Cheryl completely by surprise. He told her Kelsey had called and had broken up with him and seemed to have taken off.
23: I can't think of anywhere she's ever gone that she hasn't told me this is the plan. It's just not in her character to just take off and be gone.
22: Cheryl called to ask if we've heard from Kelsey. And we hadn't.
14: Scott and Kim Morin are Kelsey's aunt and uncle. The family was growing more anxious by the minute.
11: I remember laying in bed just calling Kelsey's phone, leaving a message to have her call me.
14: It was now 10 days since Cheryl had last spoken with her daughter. She called the police.
19: What happened on day one of this investigation?
24: December 2nd was day one, and Cheryl Barrett called in a missing person for Kelsey.
14: Chris Adams went on to work with the Colorado Bureau of Investigation, but back in December 2018, he was with the Woodland Park PD and led the investigation into Kelsey's disappearance. This was his first time speaking out about the case.
24: And officers were dispatched. They initially went out to her house, tried to make contact, were unable to.
19: No one answers?
24: Correct.
14: Cheryl's anxiety turned to panic. She and Kelsey's brother set off for Colorado.
11: She calls us back and says, "Clint and I are flying down. Pray."
19: It's like chilling, even just hearing you say that.
11: Yeah.
14: As Kelsey's family agonized over her whereabouts, investigators went back to her condo.
24: We're just trying to find evidence of where she may have gone.
19: Did she leave behind her phone, her purse, anything that would be out of the ordinary?
24: We never found her phone, her purse, or her keys. Both vehicles were out in the driveway. She's got a black sedan and a red Chevy truck.
14: Also in the condo, investigators found Kelsey's makeup bag, something her family said she never traveled without. On the stove, cold cinnamon buns.
24: It was that evening. I realized certain things weren't adding up. The car's there, but not the keys. You know, she's a young mother, she's not with her kid. So I requested assistance from the FBI and CBI.
19: Greg, that's when you enter the case?
1: Yes.
0: Greg Slater is also an agent with the Colorado Bureau of Investigation. He's been in law enforcement for more than 35 years. This, too, was his first time speaking about the investigation.
19: And what are your initial thoughts?
1: You know, first you're thinking, all right, you know, we have a missing mom. Check inside the house to see if there's any type of a struggle that may have taken place in the house, if there had been, you know, a burglary or something of that nature. That box had been checked. We recommended that they start calling around to local hospitals to see if she was there.
0: By now, investigators had found a grocery store receipt on Kelsey's kitchen table. It was dated November 22nd, Thanksgiving Day. They pulled the security footage from the grocery store. And there was Kelsey. They started to build a timeline of her whereabouts.
1: We knew that Kaylee was with her. We knew that she had made purchases. Those purchases, the receipts had been found in the house. There was some bread that was found in the house. She had talked to her mom earlier on Thanksgiving Day about a bread recipe. There was some other food articles that she had purchased that were consistent with the conversation she had with her mom. So we did know that she had not been abducted from the Safeway. So that was one thing that we could eliminate.
0: Meanwhile, Cheryl and Kelsey's brother arrived in Woodland Park and stayed at Kelsey's condo. They spoke with investigators, Cheryl recalling her last conversation with Kelsey Thanksgiving morning.
23: She's been happy. She's been wanting to decorate for Christmas and excited about that. She was planning her Christmas list and calling people wanting to know what was on their list for Christmas. Her job was going well. Yeah, I just don't see any issues in her life at this time.
0: Investigators also spoke with Kelsey's fiancé, Patrick.
19: Was Patrick cooperative?
24: He was.
0: Patrick told investigators the same thing he told Cheryl. He had last seen Kelsey Thanksgiving Day. He said he picked up baby Kaylee in the alley by Kelsey's home. He also went to the local credit union and Walmart and tended to his cattle in the afternoon. Sure enough, security camera footage showed him at the credit union and Walmart. Patrick also gave the investigators his cell phone.
19: What do you find on Patrick Frazee's phone?
1: Oh, we find the text message exchange between Patrick and Kelsey.
0: Investigators found texts that backed up his story that Kelsey had broken up with him on the phone 2 days after Thanksgiving. Patrick had messaged, "If this is truly what you want, I'll respect your wishes and give you space. Let me know if you change your mind. I'll leave you alone now. You can call me when you decide what you want to do." Text messages the day after showed Kelsey in distress. One read, "Do you even love me?" And Patrick replied, "Why would I bend over backwards and stand behind you through everything if I didn't?" So to answer your question, yes, I do. He told investigators that was the last time he heard from her. Kelsey's manager at the flight school said he also received a text from Kelsey's phone.
19: What did it say?
24: Not to expect her in, that she's going to visit her grandmother.
0: And investigators had to consider Kelsey's profession as a pilot.
19: Did you look at airports? That maybe she had taken a plane somewhere to get away?
24: Personally, I did.
19: No flight plans were filed? No sightings of Kelsey?
24: No.
0: To find Kelsey, the investigators needed to know more about her. They dug deeper and uncovered a complicated life.
2: Coming up, where was Kelsey?
6: We are treating Kelsey's disappearance as a missing persons case at this time.
7: Kelsey, we just want you home. And we won't quit looking.
2: The mystery was just beginning, and one woman would hold the key.
7: We didn't know how vital she was going to be to the entire story about what happened to Kelsey Barrett.
1: I think that she knew that we had plenty of evidence against her. She was smart enough to realize that I can't hide this anymore.
22: Part of me wants to strangle her. Part of me wants to hug her.

0: Fearless, determined, always up for a challenge. That's what Kelsey's mom, Cheryl, was telling investigators about her daughter, who'd vanished on Thanksgiving Day.
1: She's a good person. She's very dedicated, very loyal, reliable. She loves God. I couldn't ask for a better daughter.
0: Kelsey grew up on her family's farm near Moses Lake, Washington, about 100 miles from Spokane.
2: Kelsey was a light. She lit up a room. She lit up your heart.
0: Kelsey's uncle Scott is a pastor at the Homedale Friends Community Church near Boise, Idaho. He and his wife Kim had a very close bond with Kelsey. This was their first interview about the case.
3: She was smart. If she was determined to do something, she fought. She put it all in. She was an incredible woman to watch.
2: You wanted to be with Kelsey. You wanted to hang out with her. You wanted to hear what she had to say. At some point, she's going to make you laugh.
4: What made her happiest?
2: Being on the farm. She loved being on the farm. She wanted to live there. And I think she enjoyed this little girl driving this big tractor, watching her, you know, cut hay, or just made her happy.
0: Kelsey discovered her lifelong passion at a very young age.
2: She loved being a pilot. She loved thinking about flying. From watching crop dusters on the farm to in high school going flying with her friends.
4: She actually wanted to be a crop duster?
2: Yes.
4: For a time?
2: Yeah, that would have been her dream job for a time, was being a crop duster.
4: You don't hear that every day. No. From a little girl.
2: No, I think it was exciting. She was fascinated with it.
3: She loved a challenge.
0: After high school, Kelsey enrolled in a flying program at her local community college. Kelsey graduated and eventually landed a job as a flight instructor in Spokane. She also dipped her toe in the world of online dating. And around Christmas 2015, someone piqued her interest. His name was Patrick Frazee.
2: We knew he was a rancher. We knew he was successful at the time. We knew that he was a farrier.
0: As a farrier, Patrick trimmed and shoed horse hooves. He lived on his family's ranch, more than 1,100 miles from Kelsey in Florissant, Colorado. But the distance didn't seem to matter. Over the next year, their relationship flourished.
2: I think they were online interactions for months. He came down and they met each other in person. It was, I don't know, a few months later, we found out that she was heading to Colorado.
0: In 2017, Kelsey found work with DOS Aviation, a flight school for U.S. Air Force trainees.
2: She was sort of getting the best of both worlds, being able to fly, being able to have a ranch. She loved being outdoors. Mm-hmm. So this was good. This was good news.
4: So you must have been happy for her.
2: Yeah.
0: And there was more good news. Kelsey and Patrick learned they were expecting.
3: She always wanted to be a mom. She always wanted a family. Pilot and family.
0: That October, they welcomed daughter Kaylee.
2: She's always grown up loving family. To have her own family or to start a family was something she wanted. As soon as Kaylee was born, she was loved, and nothing was going to stop that.
0: In May 2018, Kelsey moved into a condo in Woodland Park. It was a 20-minute drive from Patrick's family ranch, and the flight school was about an hour in the opposite direction. It was a stressful situation, as the new parents took turns caring for Kaylee. Patrick was a hands-on dad, often taking Kaylee with him on farrier jobs while Kelsey was away at work.
5: He had these little wool socks that he put on top of her other socks.
0: Clint Klein, a longtime client of Patrick's, saw firsthand how Patrick doted on his daughter.
5: He had this little jumpsuit for her, and he kept her where he could see her, and he took very good care of that little girl.
2: While one was working, the other one had her, and vice versa. They seemed to have that going pretty well.
4: So everything's coming together for Kelsey.
2: Yep. Right.
0: Perhaps not everything. As investigators put together their timeline, they found that by Thanksgiving, Kelsey appeared run down. The day after the holiday, Patrick received a text from Kelsey's phone saying, "Actually, do you mind keeping Kaylee tonight? Sorry, I'm really tired and stressed out. Call me in the morning when you guys wake up." Patrick replied with concern, "Sure, I don't mind. What's going on? Are you okay? Do you need anything? Or can I do anything?" The response seemed to come from an exhausted Kelsey. No, I'm fine, just worn out. Talk to you guys tomorrow. Not long after that, those texts dried up, and no one seemed to know where Kelsey was. But Patrick's friend Clint had an idea. He said he knew of another side of Kelsey altogether.
6: Coming up, new questions surrounding Kelsey. Had she vanished before?
5: She disappeared for some time frame.
3: Disappeared?
5: He didn't know where she was.
3: What did he think happened during those days?
5: He didn't know.
6: And where was her gun?
7: Does that concern you at all, that the gun's missing?
8: It does.
6: When David...

0: As police stepped up the hunt for missing mom, Kelsey Barrett, her disappearance made the news.
1: We are treating Kelsey's disappearance as a missing persons case at this time.
2: I'd just like to talk to you a little bit about Kelsey. She's not the kind that runs off. This is completely out of character. Kelsey, we just want you home. Call us if you can, and we won't quit looking.
0: Patrick did not attend the news conference about his missing fiance. 4 days later, police served a search warrant at his ranch.
3: A lot of developments over the weekend in the search for that young Colorado mother who vanished mysteriously more than 3 weeks ago now.
0: On Patrick's ranch, they took these photos, including this one, Patrick's list of what he did the day Kelsey disappeared.
4: He had written down, picked up Kaylee, ran errands, went to Walmart. Then he puts, check cattle. And it has him home having Thanksgiving dinner.
5: They had come in, they had checked his place, and, you know, they didn't find anything. They were moving on.
0: Did he sound upset at all?
5: Sounded concerned.
0: But Patrick's friend, Clint, wasn't especially concerned that Kelsey was missing. He says Patrick had already confided to him. Kelsey had issues and sometimes just took off by herself, leaving Patrick and the baby.
5: She disappeared for some time frame.
0: Disappeared?
5: He didn't know where she was. She left, and then the next thing he knew, she had checked into a rehab.
0: What did he think happened during those days?
5: He didn't know. He just said that after she got out of the rehab that first time, she went into rehab a second time is what he had told me.
0: Alcohol, drugs?
5: What I gathered was it was alcohol.
0: Clint believed maybe Kelsey's Thanksgiving disappearance was another relapse of some kind. When you first heard that Kelsey had disappeared, did your mind go back to those times that Patrick had told you about the fact that she would disappear?
5: Yeah, that's what my first thought was as well. She's in rehab again somewhere, and she'll show up, you know, that 20 days or so, whatever the rehab time frames are, that she'll show back up.
0: But Kelsey didn't show back up.
6: You don't know anything about this woman. So is that one possibility that you have to consider, that she willingly disappeared or that she took her own life?
7: It is.
0: As the investigators delved into Kelsey's past, they didn't find any evidence of drug or alcohol abuse, but did find, about 3 months before Thanksgiving, Kelsey had been to a clinic that treats depression.
4: It's a facility in California where clients pay to go to get over some depression, sleep deprivation, anxiety, things of that nature, and more of a holistic approach opposed to using medication. It was a 10-day clinic, so it's just more to give Kelsey an opportunity to get some rest and get back to a position where she felt that she could function better, both as a mom and as a pilot.
6: Kelsey's not in the best frame of mind she's ever been. To go away from your child and to go to a facility like that, you know, says to me she needed to clear her head.
4: I think she was just worn out, and she's trying to figure out, why am I tired? Why am I feeling, you know, maybe a little depressed?
0: 1,000 miles away, near Boise, Idaho, Kelsey's family knew she had bouts of fatigue, but said her problems weren't bad enough to make her run away.
8: I don't think she suffered from depression more than anyone else does.
9: Especially when you're so tired.
6: And new baby.
9: And new baby.
8: Yeah. I would say she had a down day. You know, there was times she was more tired and needed some rest. I would never put her in that category of depressed.
6: Yeah, she definitely had a lot on her plate.
8: She did. Yeah.
0: Patrick had already told police he and Kelsey broke up over Thanksgiving. He said in the days that followed, they continued texting to tie up loose ends.
4: He and Kelsey have decided to in their relationship, but other than him returning property that belonged to Kelsey, her car keys, her gun, that was the extent of it. There was nothing out of the ordinary. He didn't mention any issues or concerns that he had with her at that time at all.
0: The whereabouts of Kelsey's gun was a cause for alarm, especially when investigators recalled one of the text messages from Kelsey's phone to her mom on Thanksgiving. It read, "We went shooting today. Was so much fun shooting my gun again. Patrick is going to let me keep it." But when police searched Kelsey's home, there was no sign of it.
6: There's no gun in the condo.
7: Correct.
6: Does that concern you at all, that the gun's missing?
7: It does. It was one of the things we looked for once we learned about it, but that could also lead to like a possible suicide scenario.
6: That she might have used the gun on herself?
7: Yeah.
6: You had to seriously consider that?
7: We did, yes.
0: But then something completely unexpected happened that would change the trajectory and tone of the investigation. Kelsey's brother made a worrying discovery in Kelsey's condo. A smudge on the bottom of the toilet that looked like blood. Police hadn't noticed it when they'd been in the condo because they hadn't been looking for forensic evidence.
7: At the initial search, we were just looking for evidence of a disturbance, you know, obvious. And anything that could lead us to where Kelsey is at the moment. No, we don't get on our hands and knees, lift things up, look at the bottom of a toilet. We don't do that.
0: After finding the smudge on the toilet, Cheryl and Kelsey's brother took a closer look at the rest of the condo and found suspicious smears on the furniture and appliances.
6: Does this now spark a full-blown search of the condo?
4: Yes.
7: Mm-hmm.
0: They sprayed Kelsey's bathroom with Blue Star Agent, a substance that glows on contact with blood.
4: Suffice to say, the bathroom glowed pretty well.
6: So the bathroom kind of lit up like a Christmas tree?
4: Correct.
0: Kelsey's home was now being treated as a crime scene. The experienced investigators began to suspect she'd been murdered, and teams of local, state, and federal law enforcement agencies descended on the condo. Then, suddenly, 800 miles away, there was a baffling new development that would break the case wide open.
10: Coming up, a startling clue from Kelsey's cell phone.
1: Kelsey's phone gave a location near Gooding, Idaho.
6: Are you thinking maybe she's in Idaho right now?
7: Absolutely.
10: And an intriguing new lead. Enter the Rodeo Queen of Magic Valley.
6: You're really starting to connect dots now.
4: Yes.
0: As police in Colorado continued to search for Kelsey Barrett, the trail led unexpectedly to Idaho.
1: Kelsey's phone gave a location near Gooding, Idaho on November 25th at about 5:13 in the afternoon.
0: Kelsey's phone had pinged off a cell phone tower near this Idaho gorge. So even though her condo was being treated as a crime scene, investigators had to consider the possibility that Kelsey might still be alive and on the move.
6: Are you thinking maybe she's in Idaho right now? Maybe she decided to get away and didn't tell anybody.
7: Absolutely.
6: Any idea where she would have been going? Is there any theories about what was in Idaho?
7: Her parents live in Idaho.
0: The news reached Kelsey's aunt and uncle, Kim and Scott.
6: When you heard that Kelsey's phone had pinged in Idaho, did that give you just even a glimmer of hope that maybe our instincts are wrong? Maybe she's okay.
9: It did for just a minute, yeah.
8: But it pinged in the wrong part of Idaho.
0: Kelsey's parents lived in northern Idaho. Her phone pinged in the southern part of the state.
8: When you leave Colorado,

0: there.
1: Yep.
2: Yep.
0: But there was an Idaho connection. When Patrick turned over his cell phone to police, they found an Idaho number in his call history, and they learned the number belonged to a woman.
3: Why did she stick out, this woman in particular?
4: The timing of a phone call after the last ping on the 25th. It was, I want to say 10 minutes had gone by between when Kelsey's phone last pinged in Idaho that Patrick's record showed this 208 area code phone number.
0: The woman's name was Crystal Lee Kenny.
3: So it's just this bizarre timing of, yes, and this Idaho connection.
4: Correct.
3: And Crystal lives in Idaho.
4: Yes.
0: Crystal and what she might know about Kelsey's disappearance suddenly became the most important lead in the investigation.
3: Are you now learning more about Crystal? Who is she?
5: Yes, we knew that she had a family. That was about it. She didn't have a criminal history or anything like that. Active on social media to an extent, into horses, ranching, that lifestyle.
6: What was her personality like?
7: Very loving, very caring.
0: Laura Stutzman is a friend of Crystal's and has known her since she was 10 years old.
7: She really is the type of girl who would give you the shirt off of her back.
0: Crystal worked at a local hospital as a senior registered nurse.
7: She wasn't just a nurse, she was a good nurse. Anything Crystal did, she did it very well.
0: In her early 20s, she was even crowned Rodeo Queen of Magic Valley, a title awarded for beauty, horsemanship, and good character, which made her something of a local celebrity.
6: Is it like a really big deal? Would she be like Julia Roberts in Twin Falls? I don't know.
7: She would probably be bigger than Julia Roberts because everybody knew and loved Crystal.
0: Laura said rodeo queens embody tradition and what local people call the cowboy code.
7: The cowboy code is living life correctly. It's helping your fellow man. It's helping your neighbor. It's just being a downright good person.
6: Honesty, integrity, community, God?
7: You betcha.
0: In short, Crystal seemed like the last person who'd be mixed up in the disappearance of Kelsey Barrett. Nevertheless, investigators had to check her out because of what they found in Patrick's call history.
3: What are you seeing between their two phones, Crystal and Patrick?
4: A lot of phone calls. I couldn't put the number on it, especially from that November 22nd, 25th through December 4th.
3: Critical time period.
4: Critical areas, yes.
3: You're really starting to connect dots now.
5: Correct.
3: What does that tell you right there?
5: We need to talk to Crystal and find out what's going on.
0: By now, the feds were involved in the case. An FBI special agent was about to give Crystal a call.
8: Coming up.
9: I identified myself as the FBI. Said we are looking for a person named Kelsey Barrett. She says, I have no idea who Kelsey Barrett is.
8: Crystal tells her story, and one thing becomes crystal clear.
9: She lied, and we could refute those lies easily.
3: Is Crystal realizing she's in a whole lot of trouble?
5: Yes.
8: When Dick

0: John Grusing, then an FBI special agent, had joined the investigation into Kelsey Barrett's disappearance and was now dialing the number of the Idaho nurse named Crystal Lee Kenny. When he reached her, she was with a group of friends in Las Vegas attending the National Finals Rodeo, the Super Bowl of Rodeo.
1: I identified myself as the FBI, said we are looking for a person named Kelsey Barrett. She says, I have no idea who Kelsey Barrett is.
0: The FBI agent kept probing, asking Crystal if she knew anything about Kelsey's cell phone that had pinged off a tower near an Idaho gorge.
1: I asked her, are you aware of the phone? The phone had already been on national news, and it was even the people in Twin Falls were aware that a phone had pinged off that gorge. And she says that she heard about it from the news. And I said, okay, well, the gorge is only about 20 miles from your house from what we see. And she quickly said, no, I live at least an hour. I don't live near any gorge.
0: He sensed Crystal was hiding something.
1: If you had nothing to do with this, why are you distancing yourself from a gorge? Why did any of that make any difference? And so I asked again, you had no relationship with Kelsey. You didn't know who she was. Have you ever met her? And it's absolutely not, no.
0: The more they talked, the more suspicious he became.
1: Her story was not solid to start out with, and then it got worse as we went on.
0: The investigators wondered what Crystal might be covering up.
2: She initially said that she didn't know Patrick, but when confronted with, well, we saw your phone number in his phone. At that point, well, we have a business relationship.
1: And she said she had last talked to Patrick a month or a month and a half ago. She couldn't be sure.
0: The agent asked if Crystal had seen Patrick in person.
1: She said, well, they texted each other, happy Thanksgiving, on Thanksgiving. And Crystal decided that she would drive down from Twin Falls.
0: Crystal told Agent Grusing she made the trip because a few months prior, she and Patrick had bought a horse together. And Crystal wanted Patrick to buy her out.
1: They both paid $4,000, and Crystal decided she wanted to use that $4,000 to find a new home.
0: But when she arrived in Colorado, Patrick wasn't available.
1: So she said she went and slept at a gas station until he was ready to meet her.
0: She told the agent that in the early afternoon, she finally met up with Patrick to talk business.
1: They talked about her selling her half of the horse. He said it's not a good time because he hurt his back. So at 5 o'clock, she gets back in her car and she drives 13 hours back home.
0: Grusing put himself in that situation. Something about her story didn't add up.
1: I would be very upset that I drove 13 hours. He spends 4 hours with me and I have to drive 13 back. I said, weren't you upset about that? Oh, absolutely not. No, I was just happy to see Patrick, and he sent a thank you note, a thank you text, and everything's good between us.
0: The agent wondered if Crystal's relationship with Patrick was more than just professional.
1: I said, okay, do you have a personal relationship with Patrick? Absolutely not. And I said, okay.
0: Investigators had also gathered cell phone data showing not just calls and texts, but locations too.
2: We knew that there was a lot of communication between Crystal and Patrick. And we also knew that Kelsey's phone may have been also with Crystal.
3: Do you confront Crystal with what you know now?
2: We do.
1: And I say, you traveled the same time, basically, that Kelsey's phone winds up in that gorge. I'm just having a hard time figuring out. I said, did Patrick ever get in your car? Maybe he dropped the phone in your car. Trying to give her a reason about this phone. And she said, that's highly unlikely.
0: It looked like Crystal had taken Kelsey's phone to Idaho. But why? The investigator pulled his net tighter.
1: I said, are your texts, Crystal, between you and Patrick, only dealing with horses? What are they? And she goes, they're only dealing with horses. I said, good, would you mind if we verified that on your phone? And she said no. So at this point, she felt uncomfortable, wanted to end the interview, and that's about where we stopped.
0: By the time she finished her call with the FBI agent, Crystal was the focus of the investigation. Investigators knew they had to confront her in person.
1: Because she lied and because we could refute those lies easily,
0: they traveled to Idaho.
1: We meet first with the police department there. Twin Falls Police, we meet with FBI, we have a big briefing that evening, we talk about the case. There's a lot of uncertainty right now, but one thing is certain is that Crystal lied on a lot of different things by then, and so it was enough for us to draft an affidavit, get a warrant for her house.
2: So the FBI, myself, and Twin Falls Police Department go up to Crystal's door, and we knock on the door, and she comes to the door, and we introduce ourselves and say we want to talk to her, and Crystal voluntarily says, yeah, come on in.
1: We step inside and talk to her at the couch as police officers are around and say, we have a search warrant here, and I say, I'd like to talk to you. Again, I'm the one that talked to you on the phone.
0: As they stood in Crystal's home, the investigators realized they had leverage.
1: I still remember her daughter with huge eyes looking to see what's going on. She was such a family person. She was a charge nurse, head nurse there, small town, nice house. She had so much to lose by lying. And I tell her those things. You have a lot to lose. We know you lied.
3: How's she reacting to this?
2: She's just sitting there, very attentive, not saying much, shaking her head, agreeing. And at that point, we just say to her, we know you have a story to provide, and we want to hear your story.
0: In the end, Crystal decided to get herself a lawyer, and the investigators left.
3: Is Crystal realizing she's in a whole lot of trouble?
2: Yes.
0: Crystal told friends about her situation, and it wasn't long before word got out.
3: You get word that the police have zeroed in on a woman in Idaho who may have knowledge about what happened to Kelsey. This is a big moment in this case.
4: Mm-hmm.
3: What are you learning?
5: We learned about her taking the phone and transporting the phone, and it finally clicked. Oh, that makes sense why it's in Idaho. And so, you know, the first question is, why? Why would you be involved in this?
0: Soon, Crystal met again with investigators, with her new lawyer present. It was confession time.
6: Coming up.
3: This is a very important interrogation.
7: Yes.
6: Crystal and Patrick.
8: She craved his approval.
2: She craved his approval. She talked about that.
1: Patrick had some sort of hold on her that it's rare to see it out there.
6: Love and secrets.
2: She learns that Patrick has a daughter. And she's kind of like dumbfounded by the whole thing.
1: Crystal was incensed that Patrick had a baby that he didn't tell her about.

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2: Crystal Lee Kenny knew she'd been caught in a series of lies. 3 weeks after Kelsey was reported missing, Crystal hired a lawyer and went to Colorado for another meeting with investigators.
3: We knew that there was some information that she was going to share with us. We didn't know the exact specifics.
4: This is a very important interrogation.
3: Yes.
2: And that gave Crystal some leverage. Before she talked, Crystal told them she wanted to make a deal with the local district attorney.
5: Before her statement, we didn't know anything.
2: Jennifer Veman is one of the prosecutors who got the case.
5: She had to provide a full and complete statement about what happened. Tell us everything. Tell the truth and come back and testify when it's needed.
2: Crystal promised to do all that, and in return, prosecutors offered a plea deal, a charge carrying a maximum sentence of 3 years in prison.
4: Did you kind of go into it knowing that it might be unpopular?
5: I don't know that we did. I think we didn't know the extent of how vital she was going to be to the entire story about what happened to Kelsey Barrett.
2: But they were about to find out. Plea deal in place, Crystal started to spill. First of all, she confessed her relationship with Patrick Frazee was about a lot more than buying horses.
3: And this has been an ongoing on-again, off-again relationship since 2006.
2: Crystal said she first met Patrick at a dance when she was 20, that he was her first true love, and she fell hard.
4: Obsessed with him?
6: Twitter-pated, I think was her term.
4: What was it?
6: Twitter-pated.
3: That was a term she used.
4: What does that mean?
3: Boy, he's like, she's just pitter-tated seeing him. The world's all great, here I am, you know, this is Rico Suave walking in here. Handsome guy, she says. She says to us that, he appreciated her. You know, hey, it's nice to have you out here with me herding cattle and fixing fence.
6: She craved his approval.
3: She craved his approval. She talked about that. She truly felt at times that he approved her and approved her to be in his life.
4: He seemed to have a real power over women.
6: I think the women that he went after shared that same lifestyle he did, though.
4: Yeah, they liked the cowboy ranching lifestyle.
2: As smitten as Crystal was with Patrick, he didn't reciprocate. They fell out of touch, she got married, and had 2 children. But Crystal said she never forgot her first true love. In 2015, she rekindled her relationship with Patrick, and they started an affair. She got pregnant by him and ended the pregnancy after she says he got angry at the news. After another pause in their relationship, Crystal reconnected with him when she made a trip to Colorado in 2018, after she was divorced.
7: She wanted to be with Patrick. She wanted him to totally have love for her. It's not even like she lived down the street. She's driving 13 hours each time to do this one way. Patrick had some sort of hold on her that it's rare to see it out there.
2: But Patrick had a secret. Crystal had no idea he was engaged and had a new baby.
3: Crystal did not know about Kaylee. Did not know about Kelsey, so there's no mention at all of Kelsey or Kaylee.
2: That all changed a couple of months later.
3: Fast forward to June of 2018 when Crystal's having breakfast with some friends. She learns that Patrick has a daughter, and she's kind of like dumbfounded by the whole thing, but she plays it off like, wow, you know, didn't know anything about it, and no big deal.
2: But about 3 months before Kelsey went missing, Crystal let on to Patrick that she knew.
3: And she simply tells him, I know about the baby, I know about Kaylee. You don't have to tell me anything about it if you don't want to, but you got to know that I know about her.
7: At first, Crystal was incensed that Patrick had a baby that he didn't tell her about. And then she came around to started giving him baby toys and baby clothes and She saw what a good dad he is, and they talked about the baby.
2: She said that's when Patrick confided to her that his fiancée was a deeply troubled woman.
3: He tells Crystal Kelsey's got all these problems. She's this alcoholic. She's a bad mother. She beats the baby.
7: He started telling Crystal that Kelsey was an abusive mom, that he had people watching Kelsey, and that he was concerned that Kelsey was going to hurt the baby, if not worse.
2: Crystal claims she told Patrick to report Kelsey to the authorities.
7: She said that Patrick said he did go to the police, but that Kelsey's family is influential and the police won't do anything.
3: He's filed complaints with Department of Human Services over the abuse, has gone to the hospital with her, has tried to file police reports, but nobody will take him seriously.
2: Crystal said Patrick seemed beside himself.
3: You know, I can't trust her. She's a drunk. She's, you know, not working. She's not doing anything.
7: She would tell us in the interview, no, I was trying to protect the baby. I didn't want her to hurt the baby.
3: So that's how this whole plan hatches, if you will, with Crystal killing Kelsey to get rid of her, to protect Kaylee.
8: Coming up.
7: She says, I can get some Valium and some Ambien. Maybe I can get those things and stir it in.
8: Poison coffee, a deadly plot to kill.
3: She goes and buys a caramel macchiato from Starbucks.
7: And then she goes up to Kelsey's door and knocks on the door.
8: Some terrifying turns lie ahead.
9: Where'd you start cleaning first?
10: I started picking out things that were blood spotter.
8: When Dateline continues.
2: Crystal Lee Kenny was sitting face-to-face with investigators, about to make an extraordinary confession.
3: I think that she knew that we had plenty of evidence against her, and I think that she was smart enough to realize that I can't hide this anymore.
2: And this time, it was about so much more than a longtime love affair with Patrick Frazee.
4: It's like every turn in this case, you're getting a new clue.
3: Correct.
2: Crystal told them it all began in the summer of 2018 when she became convinced that Kelsey Barrett was unstable, cruel, and a danger to her daughter. She said she was determined to help Patrick. So in September, she traveled to Colorado, and together they hatched a plan to get rid of Kelsey.
3: They talk about how people can die from, you know, overdosing on drugs and whatnot.
2: Their plan? Crystal, the nurse, would use prescription drugs to poison Kelsey's coffee.
7: She says, I can get some Valium and some Ambien. Maybe I can get those things and stir it in.
2: Crystal went to Starbucks and bought a caramel macchiato for Kelsey.
3: That's her favorite coffee drink. So that's what Crystal does. She goes and buys a caramel macchiato from Starbucks and parks in a little alleyway.
7: And then she goes up to Kelsey's door and knocks on the door. She introduces herself as Cassie Johnson. She already has an alias. She goes, I'm new to the neighborhood, and you put my dog back in the yard. I just wanted to thank you with this coffee. Kelsey takes the coffee, but says, I didn't help with your dog. Crystal gives Kelsey her phone number and says, I'd love to have a play date with you, and I have a nephew. And Kelsey's like, my daughter's only 10 months old. I don't think we're going to do a play date.
2: Crystal left, but Kelsey didn't die.
7: Patrick calls and says, what happened? He was very angry. He said much angrier words than that. And she says, what are you talking about? He said, she's fine. Did you not poison the coffee? And she says, well, maybe she didn't drink it.
2: Crystal said a guilt trip followed.
7: And so he said, if you're going to let her kill the baby, then that's on you.
4: But that wasn't the end of it.
3: No, there was a second attempt.
2: This time, Crystal said the plan involved beating Kelsey with a metal pipe.
7: He hands her a metal pipe and says, this is not that hard. When she comes out of the house, you hit her in the back of the head so there's not a lot of blood.
3: She's to beat her and put her in a dumpster and push her down the road.
7: Crystal takes the metal pipe. She drives to Kelsey's place. She tells us that she parks the car.
3: She's getting out of her car at Kelsey's place with the pipe, and she hears a dog bark, and she gets scared and jumps back in the car and goes and takes a nap at the Conoco.
7: And then Patrick calls her, and she says, I'm not the right person to do this. And then again, he goes, maybe you don't love the baby.
4: But this still isn't the end of it.
3: No.
2: Crystal told them a third murder plot took shape. When Kelsey returned to her condo after handing over Kaylee to Patrick, Crystal was supposed to ambush her.
7: The third attempt I can unfortunately still see in my brain from Crystal describing it so well, because he tells her to use a baseball bat and, quote, just go to swinging. So Crystal takes an aluminum bat from her house in Twin Falls. She drives and she goes and sits in Kelsey's front yard with a bat in her hand, waiting for Kelsey to come home from a baby exchange.
3: And she gets out of her car and she's sitting on a planter, sees a police car drive by, hears some people, and again leaves.
4: This whole thing is crazy.
3: Yeah.
7: Just a picture, a head nurse sitting with a baseball bat, waiting to hit someone in the back of the head. I just still have that image in my mind.
3: It's just bizarre.
2: She said Patrick had the same angry reaction after she failed on the third attempt.
7: He gave her a litany of reasons of why she failed, putting more guilt on her.
2: Crystal claimed she acted only because Patrick forced her to. It was Patrick who devised the three schemes to murder Kelsey. And she told the investigators she tried to push back. She claimed she asked Patrick if he wanted to kill Kelsey so badly, why didn't he do it himself?
7: She asked, well, why aren't you taking care of this? And he said, are you kidding? Everybody would know it's me if something happens to her.
2: She said Patrick countered with threats against her and even her children.
7: She said she was scared of Patrick. If she didn't do it, if Patrick's willing to kill Kelsey, what would happen to Crystal?
2: When the outlandish story filtered down to Kelsey's family, they too were dumbfounded.
4: The story is so crazy when you think about Crystal driving to Woodland Park, and first it's going to be she shows up at the door with coffee. Then it's a lead pipe. Then it's a baseball bat.
11: Yeah.
4: How do you wrap your head around that?
11: I don't think we can.
12: No.
11: I'll never be able to understand it.
2: Investigators believed they had an inkling.
7: She was madly in love with Patrick, and that overruled all her common sense and her judgment.
2: Even so, the FBI agent believed Crystal was still responsible.
7: Each of us have that choice, whether we decide, do I have to do this?
2: But according to Crystal, she didn't have a choice.
8: Coming up.
7: The call basically is, you need to come now. You have a mess to clean up.
4: Does he explain what the mess is?
3: No.
8: A horrifying discovery at Kelsey's condo.
10: What? All over the floor. I saw blood up the wall.
4: What does she say that she saw?
3: She just walks into this house. In her own words, as soon as she opens the door, it was horrific.
2: Crystal Lee Kenny had given investigators the incredible account of how, three times, she had planned to kill Kelsey Barrett. As bad as that all sounded, it was about to get even worse. She told them on Thanksgiving Day, while at home in Idaho with her family, her phone lit up with a message from Patrick.
7: She waits until late in the day to finally call him. And then the call basically is, you need to come now. You have a mess to clean up.
4: Does he explain what the mess is?
3: No. No.
2: The following day, Crystal said she continued to follow Patrick's orders, just as she'd been doing all along. She got ready.
3: She brings cleaning supplies.
4: He asks her to bring the supplies?
3: He doesn't specifically ask her to bring supplies. He just says, come prepared.
2: Crystal gathered what she thought she'd need.
3: She brought a coverall outfit that they would wear at the hospital to prevent bloodborne pathogens and blood, you know, staying on their uniforms, booties, a hairnet, and a box of gloves, along with trash bags and some bleach.
4: This sounds like it's out of an episode of Dexter.
3: Yeah, that's a good analogy, yes.
4: So she thinks that I might be going to clean up a crime scene.
3: She doesn't really say it.
4: I mean, you don't bring bleach and...
3: That's not what you're taking on vacation.
2: Crystal borrowed a friend's Volkswagen Passat and once again drove the 13 hours to Colorado.
7: I don't think she was certain that Kelsey was dead because he had told her, I can't be the one to do this. And so he had had her try to do it for three times, then why would he go ahead and do it now? So she was very conflicted in her drive down there.
2: But she told the investigators when she got to Colorado, Patrick removed all doubt. She said he confessed he'd killed Kelsey and had hidden her body. She said Patrick told her where to find keys to Kelsey's condo. She picked them up and went inside.
4: What does she say that she saw?
3: In her own words, as soon as she opens the door, it was horrific.
2: And she didn't just tell the investigators. They brought her to Kelsey's condo so she could show them on video.
9: We're inside Kelsey's apartment with Crystal. Her attorney's with us.
2: Stepping inside the condo again, this time dressed in a law enforcement hoodie and cap, Crystal was transformed into the kind of witness investigators could only hope for as she led a tour of the crime scene with Agent Slater.
10: When I first walked in, I found blood all over the floor. I saw blood up the wall. I saw blood on the lift wall. That's what I first saw.
4: Does she see a body?
3: No. She doesn't see the body at that point. She doesn't know where Kelsey is. She just walks into this house that she, again, says is just a horrific scene.
2: And then she said she got to work, hanging towels over the kitchen window so she couldn't be seen by passersby.
9: You put your stuff on, and what did you start cleaning up first?
10: I started picking up things that were blood spotters that I would have a hard time getting blood out of.
2: She used a broom handle to show how high the blood spatter was on the walls. At times, she seemed emotional, apparently fighting back tears.
10: The spray was from here all the way. I had to clean up underneath here, and it was all down here. And I know that I didn't get...
2: She told investigators among the things she discovered as she cleaned was a tooth.
9: A key point, if you remember, where the tooth was.
3: Use the broom.
9: Around the tooth, what was there, if anything?
10: Blood.
9: Correct.
2: And as she cleaned, she said Patrick called with more instructions.
3: Specifically saying, make sure you pick up this stuff, that stuff. He tells her to wash stuff if she can. She can't do that, so she's got trash bags, her own trash bags, and she used trash bags of Kelsey's to remove debris that's soaked in blood or has blood on it that they can't clean. Some of Kaylee's stuffed animals had blood on them. Drapes, several other items.
2: Crystal said the cleanup took about 4 hours. Then she drove to Sonic and, captured on security camera, bought food for herself, for Patrick, and the baby. Her day wasn't nearly done. There was much more dirty work ahead.
8: Coming up.
3: You also collected wood and put into the burn pit?
10: Yes, I did.
8: Crystal leads investigators to another crime scene, more disturbing than the last.
7: She kept wanting to go. She kept asking to go.
10: From there, I told him I have to leave.
7: He's like, nope, we started this, we're going to finish it.
12: This is the sound of Lucy, staying on top of her spending. 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Yep, nothing gets past Lucy, or Wells Fargo for that matter. However you make money work, Wells Fargo can work with that.
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0: Crystal Lee Kenny's story was stranger than fiction.
1: There's blood on the wall here. There's blood on the wall here.
0: The nurse from Idaho had turned on her longtime boyfriend, Patrick Frazee, telling investigators she'd cleaned the bloody condo after Patrick murdered Kelsey there.
2: We're going to go ahead and shut the video off and leave.
0: Now she would tell them what she and Patrick did with Kelsey's body. She said he'd hidden it inside a black plastic tote box on a stack of hay bales at a local ranch.
3: They both drive out to the Nash Ranch and recover Kelsey's remains, bring it back to Patrick's place where they burn the body.
0: Crystal took investigators on another video tour, this one of Patrick's ranch, where she and Patrick took the tote box.
4: We brought the tote here.
5: Okay.
4: We unloaded the tote.
0: Crystal said she and Patrick placed the box into a makeshift burn pit.
2: You also collected wood and put into the burn pit?
4: Yes, I did.
3: At which time he uses a gas can, opens up the lid of the tote and pours gasoline and oil inside and then ignites the fire.
2: Is it a match? Is it a book of matches, a flare,
4: a
2: lighter, or what?
4: A match.
0: She said the fire raged with vicious intensity, the flames leaping as high as some of the trees. Crystal gathered the trash bags of bloody items she'd taken from the condo.
6: And they throw the trash bags in, so they're very evidence conscious.
4: I also threw in all the clothing that I was wearing, plus a pair of shoes that I had been wearing. And I believe that that's all that I had with me that I threw into the fire.
0: Even some of Kelsey's most precious books were tossed into the flames.
2: Do you remember what the books were by just...
4: One of them was her, I would imagine it was a Bible.
6: She said that she stood there for hours as Patrick was churning the fire and making it burn.
0: Even so, not everything burned. Investigators' most chilling discovery at the burn site was this, a tooth fragment. As she stood with Patrick watching the flames, Crystal said she didn't want to be there.
6: She kept wanting to go. She kept asking to go.
4: From there, I told him I have to leave.
6: He's like, nope, we started this. We're going to finish it. So obviously, he's bringing her in as partner in the homicide.
0: And their partnership continued. Patrick directed Crystal to take some of Kelsey's belongings with her to Idaho and help create a false trail of evidence.
7: What does he tell her to do with these
3: items? According to Crystal, he said, well, you're going to take the gun, you're going to get rid of it, you're going to get rid of her phone, you're going to get rid of the purse.
0: Crystal confessed she took Kelsey's phone and turned it on as she drove home. That's why Kelsey's phone pinged near the gorge in Idaho. She also sent text messages, like the one saying, "Do you even love me?" to make it appear Kelsey was in some kind of distress. Then she burned the phone.
4: The purse and its contents and the phone went to Idaho.
2: Okay. And those were burned where?
4: At my property.
2: Okay.
0: So that was Crystal's story. Driven by love and fear, she cleaned the crime scene, helped burn Kelsey's body, and destroyed crucial evidence. But Crystal wanted to make one thing clear. She said it was Patrick who murdered Kelsey. And to prove she was telling the truth, she pointed to more evidence that would turn the tables on Patrick. Because, as thoroughly as she mopped and wiped Kelsey's condo, she told investigators she deliberately left spots of blood for them to find.
2: Can you show me where you left those?
4: This one.
2: Okay. All right. Did you leave blood anywhere else that you didn't clean up?
4: Yeah.
2: Okay.
4: There was a baby gate.
0: After about 12 hours of questioning, the investigators were astonished. Crystal had drawn, in vivid detail, the anatomy of Kelsey Barrett's murder.
7: Do you believe that Patrick Frazee was really the mastermind, that he was the puppeteer?
3: Yes.
7: With Crystal?
3: Yes.
6: Patrick is the one who was manipulating her the whole time. Patrick's the one that wanted Kelsey killed. Patrick's the one who actually killed Kelsey. I believe Crystal was a fool. I believe Patrick was the murderer.
0: About a month after that Thanksgiving day when Kelsey went missing, Patrick Frazee was arrested and charged with first-degree murder, solicitation to murder, and tampering with a deceased body.
7: Is this a big sigh of relief, knowing that there had been an arrest?
8: Yes. It
5: relief because there was hope that he wasn't going to get away with it. At the same time, sadness that her death was a little more real.
8: Was this kind of that moment that it really
5: It's starting to hit.
9: That she really isn't coming home.
0: In November, almost 1 year after Kelsey went missing, Patrick Frazee would go on trial for her murder. And a jury would decide if Crystal was telling the truth or if she was lying.
10: Coming up.
7: Did you feel like anything was weak in your case going in?
11: Crystal Lee, I think, would probably be the biggest concern that we would have. The whole case rested on her shoulders. The concern was, is she believable?
10: What really happened the day of the murder?
12: I'll bet he thought that would knock her out on the first blow, and it didn't. He is beating her and beating her and beating her.
10: Powerful new details from the prosecutor's star witness.
12: You saw jurors crying. You saw people in the audience crying.
9: It took my breath away.
0: In November 2019, here at the Old County Courthouse in the mountains of Colorado, after months of pretrial hearings, one of which was videotaped, Patrick Frazee went on trial for the murder of Kelsey Barrett.
12: This one probably had more twists and turns than almost any case I've ever seen. This one had more emotion to it than almost any case I've seen.
0: Dan May was the district attorney. He led the prosecution team with Jennifer Veeman and Beth Reed. They'd assembled an arsenal of evidence against Patrick and dozens of witnesses, including their star witness, Crystal Lee Kenny, whom they recorded on video.
7: Did you feel like anything was weak in your case going in that you had to worry about?
11: Crystal Lee, I think, would probably be the biggest concern that we would have. The whole case rested on her shoulders and phone records. So I think the concern was, is she believable?
0: They thought they could make Crystal credible by explaining how Patrick manipulated her. For example, Crystal said Patrick told her Kelsey was abusing their baby and he'd reported her to police. In fact, there was no police report. It was all a lie.
13: He was claiming she was an alcoholic, an abusive mother, that she wasn't showing up for work. All of that is untrue.
0: Then they would try to prove Crystal's story with hard evidence, like forensics and digital records, starting with Kelsey's condo. Police photos showed smears where Crystal said she wiped away blood from furniture and appliances.
12: And it kind of gives you some inkling because you're seeing all kinds of blood in the floorboards of her wooden floor.
0: A DNA expert testified it was a match to Kelsey's blood. CBI agent Greg Slater took the stand.
7: Crystal claims that she left some blood on the baby gate and on the fireplace. Did you believe her?
3: Well, I can't doubt her because the evidence speaks for itself. It does show that that's Kelsey's blood, and without her telling us that, we would never have known it was there.
0: Crystal also told law enforcement later that day she met Patrick at a gas station.
11: When she tells us we met at the Conoco station in Florissant, let's go to the Conoco station and let's see if we can find video. Lo and behold, we find video.
0: In the video, Crystal can be seen driving up in the black Volkswagen. 20 minutes later, Patrick pulled up to a pump in his red pickup truck. He filled a canister with gasoline, which Crystal told investigators he used to burn Kelsey's body. A gas canister just like the one in the video was found on Patrick's property.
7: Things are matching up.
11: Things are matching up.
0: But things weren't matching up for Patrick's Thanksgiving Day alibi.
13: His story consistently was, on the 22nd, I picked up Kaylee around noon from Kelsey's apartment, and I left. And that's the last time I saw her. And consistently, he says, I never went into Kelsey's house.
0: His story was that he was tending to his cows at the time Kelsey was believed to have been murdered.
12: He puts himself out with the cattle that afternoon, miles away from Woodland Park, when the murder happened.
0: But prosecutors presented images that showed Patrick was lying. A security camera caught Patrick's truck passing by a furniture store near Kelsey's condo around the time of the murder. And shots from a neighbor's security camera captured Patrick at Kelsey's home multiple times, also during that period.
12: He is walking in and out, because we have the photos from the next door neighbor, from that scene, carrying Kaylee several times as he's going in and out of that scene.
0: In one frame, Kelsey is visible, her hair tied in a neat bun and carrying a poinsettia plant. The last image of her alive. As the prosecutors continue to press their case, they told the jury Patrick's cell phone also placed him near Kelsey's condo at the time she was murdered.
13: Patrick made two phone calls around 4:30 on the afternoon of the 22nd when he was supposedly not even there. And those phone calls are being made on the cell phone tower that services Kelsey Barrett's house.
0: Cell phone records from the following day exposed more of Patrick Frazee's lies.
13: Consistently all day on the 23rd, Kelsey Barrett's cell phone and Patrick Frazee's cell phone were together. And remember, he said he hasn't even seen her.
0: Further cell phone analysis bore out Crystal's story that Patrick had given her Kelsey's phone.
13: And it's only when Crystal Lee comes to town and Patrick Frazee provides Crystal Lee with Kelsey's cell phone do you see the patterns then change, and Kelsey's cell phone travels along with Crystal Lee back to Idaho, where she ultimately destroys it on November 25th.
11: When she's telling us that, yes, I turned Kelsey's phone off, I turned it on at this point on my trip back. I turned it on at this point on my trip back. I sent a text message at this point. Patrick called me at this point. That matches all the information that we have.
0: As for where Crystal said Patrick stored Kelsey's body after murdering her, a cadaver dog trained to sit when it scented human death did exactly that. Crystal's walkthrough of Patrick's ranch was also played in court. In graphic detail, she testified how they burned Kelsey's body.
7: Did that yield any clues that you felt were really important?
11: Crystal goes straight to where that burn area was and says this is where she was burned. And they essentially excavate that area and remove all the dirt. And there you see what I would almost describe as a burn scar. There's melted plastic in the ground.
0: As for the murder itself, the courtroom fell silent as Crystal described what Patrick told her about Kelsey Barrett's horrific last moments. Once inside her condo on Thanksgiving Day, according to Crystal, Patrick told Kelsey he wanted to play a game with some scented candles.
12: So he comes up with this ploy of smell the candles and tell me which one is which scent on the candles. And then he blindfolds her with one of her own sweaters. So she's now bent over smelling those candles when he pulls the bat out.
0: A baseball bat.
12: I'll bet he thought that would knock her out on the first blow, and it didn't. He is beating her and beating her and beating her.
1: The spray of...
0: Prosecutors played the video of Crystal pointing out the blood spatter.
12: All of a sudden, the jury understood these little spots are bat blows to her head. And each time he's pulling the bat back above him, it is throwing spots of blood all the way back into the kitchen as he's coming back down for another blow.
7: The courtroom was getting, sadly, a real visual.
12: A real visual of, is what's happening.
7: Of what happened in this condominium.
0: A blood spatter expert witness confirmed the worst.
12: And then I asked him, how many times do you think he beat her with that bat? And he said his estimate would be 10 to 15 times or more.
0: Another sickening moment in the trial came when the prosecution showed the jury the tooth fragment found at the burn site. And Crystal added one more heartrending detail she said Patrick described to her.
5: The hardest part of the entire time, watching Crystal testify, there's a question. Do you know what Kelsey's last words were? And in tears, Crystal said the words, "Please stop." That was the blow that rocked my world again.
9: So to hear that those were the words and that he continued took my breath away. I don't know that I'm breathing yet.
0: All during the murder, Crystal testified, baby Kaylee was in the condo.
12: That just tore at everybody. There were times that you saw jurors crying. There were times you saw people in the audience crying. I know we were at times.
0: The prosecution's case was clear. Patrick Frazee had killed Kelsey in the most sadistic manner, torched her body so that her remains would never be found, and then covered it up. At least, that was Crystal's story. Now, the stage was set for Patrick's defense team to go after her.
10: Coming up.
7: This is a woman who has admitted to covering up a murder.
11: We didn't ask the jury to like her. We just asked them to listen to her.
10: Would they?
14: I just could not believe that she was persuaded or manipulated.
15: It's inconceivable how you can get into that position.
7: This one's hard to understand, though.
15: It's totally, everything about this is hard to understand.
16: This is the sound of Claire cooking dinner at home. 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Considering Claire isn't in Paris right now, that seemed odd to the bank and to Claire. Two taps later, Claire says nope to the charge and Wells Fargo is on the case. 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

0: The Colorado courtroom had heard shocking evidence. Patrick Frazee had bludgeoned to death his fiancée, Kelsey Barrett, and burned her body. Now, it was the defense's turn to try and shred the prosecution's case by targeting Crystal. The more guilty she appeared to a jury, the less guilty Patrick might appear.
1: If you believe Crystal's story, then the evidence is overwhelming. If you don't buy off on Crystal's story, then the evidence is not overwhelming. Plain, simple, done.
0: Patrick Frazee's friend, Clint Klein, attended the trial.
1: The only time Crystal finally so-called told the truth was when she was approached by the FBI and the Colorado Bureau of Investigation and told that they had enough on her that she was going to go away for, you know, probably the rest of her life.
0: He says Crystal told her story to investigators only after law enforcement caught her lying.
1: She got honest after she got caught.
0: Under tough cross-examination, Crystal again admitted how, three times, she drove 800 miles from Idaho to Colorado and back with plans to kill Kelsey. If Crystal was telling the truth, the defense team said, it was an outrage that she had never once told law enforcement about the murder plans she was part of. Not once, until she was caught.
2: Blood all over the floor. I saw blood up the wall. I saw blood on the roof wall.
0: Neither did she tell a soul about the pools of blood she had cleaned up, the spattered walls she bleached, the blood-soaked evidence she got rid of. Patrick's defense pointed out how callous Crystal was, laying a false text message trail and taking Kelsey's phone to Idaho, where she burned it.
3: You sat in court every day.
1: Mm-hmm.
3: You heard all the evidence.
1: Mm-hmm.
3: If Patrick Frazee didn't kill Kelsey, then who did?
1: You can come to your own conclusion on that. You either bought Crystal's story or you didn't buy Crystal's story.
3: And you didn't.
1: And I didn't.
0: Crystal's credibility had been the main concern of the prosecution team.
4: This is a woman who's lied before. This is a woman who has admitted to covering up a murder. She's done a lot of bad things. So it would be easy for the jury to not like Crystal Lee.
5: Sure. Mm-hmm.
4: And to maybe not trust her.
5: We didn't ask the jury to like her. We just asked them to listen to her and to match up what she says with the other pieces of evidence that we had.
0: Bob, Christy, and Dennis, who want us to use only their first names, sat on the jury as Crystal described how Patrick instructed her three times to murder Kelsey.
6: Some of the things that went through my mind when Crystal was testifying was, I was thinking, she could have stopped this. What were you thinking?
7: Right.
6: I just could not believe that she was persuaded or manipulated. She seemed like a very intelligent person.
7: It's inconceivable how you can get into that position.
4: This one's hard to understand, though.
7: It's totally, everything about this is hard to understand.
0: The jurors also blamed Crystal for covering up the murder instead of calling the police.
4: How chilling was it to see the video of Crystal in Kelsey's condo doing that walkthrough?
8: I think her saying, you know, she put towels over the kitchen window
7: mm-hmm.
8: was probably one of the harder things for me because, you know, that's really, you know what you're doing, you know you're hiding.
6: Yeah, that showed me she was complicit.
8: Yeah.
7: Mm-hmm.
6: When she walked in that condo, she could have called the police right then.
8: Mm-hmm. Yeah.
0: To summon court, Crystal artfully minimized her own role to make sure all the blame would fall on Patrick Frazee.
4: Do you think Crystal told the whole story?
6: No. I just didn't buy that. I think that she was not completely honest with her how complicit she was.
4: This is a woman who potentially came close to killing Kelsey herself. Three times.
6: Three times.
4: Coffee,
6: she came here. Yep.
4: Pipe, baseball bat.
6: Yeah. She talked about being afraid of him, but then she said after she went into the condo, she said that she didn't believe that he could actually do it. So those two statements didn't mesh to me.
0: The defense argued Crystal's story was shaky, and so was some of the prosecution's evidence. They argued the security camera images showing Patrick entering and leaving Kelsey's condo on Thanksgiving Day didn't necessarily match the time they were saved to the security system. And that apparently damning tooth fragment? Not so fast.
4: Were you able to match that tooth to Kelsey?
5: No. It's examined by a forensic anthropologist. They could determine that it was female DNA, but they couldn't develop a profile.
9: So the tooth evidence wasn't the slam dunk they had hoped for. But as the jurors wrestled with the evidence and Crystal's testimony, they weren't prepared for what came next. The trial was about to reach its climax with a new witness who would stun the courtroom.
10: Coming up.
11: This particular informant had the letters, and they contained information that only Patrick Frazee would know.
10: From behind prison walls, perhaps the most sinister plot of all.
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10: And the verdict.
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0: On a chilly November day, 1 year to the week after Kelsey Barrett went missing, after a meticulous investigation from Colorado to Idaho, and after the damning testimony of his former girlfriend, Crystal Lee Kenny, 33-year-old Patrick Frazee would soon learn if he would spend the rest of his life behind bars for a monstrous, premeditated murder.
1: I was dreading, like, what if? Mm-hmm. How is our family going to handle if they say not guilty?
2: There could be one person on that jury who maybe didn't believe he was capable of that.
1: Right. Yeah.
0: As nervous as Kelsey's family was as the trial came to a close, there was something they hadn't counted on. A new witness for the prosecution.
3: Right before trial, he calls actually for me.
0: He was Jacob Bentley. He'd been housed next to Patrick Frazee in jail, and they became buddies. After he got out, Bentley came forward with a mind-blowing story about some notes Frazee slipped to him.
4: The substance of those notes, some written on jail napkins, some written on paper, are essentially asking to assist Patrick in killing a number of witnesses that are set to testify against him in this trial.
0: It was a hit list, with Patrick Frazee offering to pay Bentley for arranging to kill those named. Most of the notes came with instructions to flush them. At the top of Patrick's list was Crystal Lee Kenny, followed by her family and friends. They all need to disappear, read one note, at least until after the trial. Another note instructed Bentley to use a gun to make Crystal's ex-husband talk, then dump him out in the desert.
4: I think what was shocking in this case was usually when we get that information, it's the word of one informant without any corroborating evidence. But this particular informant had the letters, and they were clearly in Patrick's handwriting, and they contained information that only Patrick Frazee would know.
0: No one was too high up the food chain for Patrick Frazee. Lead investigator Greg Slater and even the DA himself were on the kill list. And, perhaps even more shocking, Kelsey's mom, too.
4: There were threats to kill Cheryl Barrett. Very specific threats.
2: The hit list, Cheryl was on it. Crazy.
1: Crazy.
2: It's just so insane that he has this hit list in jail.
1: It showed his character. It showed his guilt.
0: The jail notes and Bentley's testimony stunned the courtroom and seemed to be a big blow to Patrick Frazee's defense. The prosecution said Frazee hadn't only murdered Kelsey Barrett. He had sought to kill those set to testify against him.
4: We wanted the jury to hear this evidence so they could really understand the mindset we were dealing with in terms of Patrick Frazee. He's a very troubled person.
0: After 3 hours of deliberation, the jury reached a decision.
2: You walk back into that courtroom to deliver the verdict.
5: Yes.
2: Are you feeling
6: heavy?
2: Scared to death?
6: I felt the weight of it.
5: Oh, yes, definitely. It was it was hard. It
6: was
5: nuts.
6: A lot of tension, knowing that her family's out there, his family is out there, he's right there.
2: Does your heart start beating really fast?
7: I couldn't breathe. I was
1: Our heart's beating. I remember checking my pulse.
7: We were all holding hands.
1: Holding hands in such anticipation, praying that a fast verdict was a good verdict.
0: For Kelsey's family, all those prayers were answered.
7: As soon as that first guilty came in,
1: then we could exhale.
2: That was the first-degree murder charge.
1: Yes.
7: Yep. And then when they just kept coming.
1: And then everything else was just icing on the cake.
2: Guilty, guilty.
7: Yep.
1: Yeah.
7: Praising God. Praising God.
1: Yeah. A lot of answered prayer. A lot of hugs, a lot of tears, a lot of relief.
7: Yeah.
0: The prosecutors welled up too.

0: seeing Kelsey's father, Daryl.
1: I heard the verdict, and I got choked up. And then I looked back at Daryl, and I was just nodding at him of, thank you for being with us and going through this and being behind us 100% the whole time.
0: Amid all the emotion in the courthouse, a swift verdict was followed by a swift sentence.
2: Patrick Frazee got everything he deserved coming to him. Life sentence plus 156 years.
0: About 3 months went by, and it was a very different set of emotions when Krista Lee Kenny was sentenced. The judge called her actions cold, calculated, and cruel. But of all the things Crystal admitted to in her deal with prosecutors, she pleaded guilty to only one thing: tampering with evidence by moving Kelsey's phone. The judge gave her the maximum sentence, 3 years in prison.
2: Do I think she should have gotten a lot more time? You betcha.
0: But the DA laments she may serve a lot less time.
3: It's not unusual for someone to serve maybe 25% of their sentence on a crime, no matter what it is.
0: So Crystal could end up serving just 9 months. The DA said to convict Patrick Frazee, he was forced into a devil's bargain with Crystal.
3: We did a deal with the devil.
4: You called this making a deal with the devil.
2: I did. That was absolutely a deal with the devil, and I'm not proud of it. I'm not telling you it's justice for Crystal Lee. It's not justice for Crystal Lee, but it got justice for Kelsey in the end.
0: In February 2021, an appeals court ruled Crystal's term exceeded the maximum allowed for tampering with evidence and reduced her sentence to 18 months.
4: You said something to me that was just really powerful about your feelings toward Crystal Lee.
5: Part of me wants to strangle her. Part of me wants to hug her.
4: That's a very complex statement right there.
5: She could have stopped this from happening altogether. And for that, I want to choke her. But she finally fessed up. And for that, I want to hug her. And thank her.
6: For that, we have closure.
0: As Kelsey's family tried to move on, little Kaylee went to live with Kelsey's mom and dad.
4: If Kaylee watches this someday when she's older, what would you say right now about her mom?
5: Her mom loved her. Her mom was fearless. Her mom loved the Lord. And the best thing in the world would be to see her daughter committed to the Lord as well.
0: The communities where Kelsey lived and worked also did what they could to ensure she was remembered. The local furniture store placed a memorial bench near Kelsey's condo. Kelsey's family set up an aviation scholarship, and even some of the jurors supported it. They are all testaments to the young mother whose life was so cruelly taken, but whose spirit continues to uplift.
6: If Kaylee does get to watch this at some point, then it would be her mom telling her, don't back down.
5: Dream big.
6: Dream big. Run hard. Soar. Go get them. Because you've got the support of this family behind you.
7: That's all for now. I'm Lester Holt. Thanks for joining us.
8: When am I going to get an answer for this?
7: A dramatic chapter in a story of two mothers fighting for their sons.
8: He knows he hurt my son bad.
9: I believed every word my son said, and I still do to this day.
7: A missing teen found dead.
10: His body was laying in a little bit of a clearing.
11: We want answers. We want answers.
7: Was it murder?
8: I said, who beat my baby?
7: Or was it something else?
12: He got out of the vehicle, swung on me.
9: How do you get in a scuffle with somebody and then the next thing you know, you're being charged with murder?
7: A trial.
9: I slowly watch my son die every day.
7: Heartbreak.
13: Nobody wins.
7: And a twist that stunned everyone.
13: It was the first time I've ever had this happen.
8: We had to stop and think whether we heard it right.
7: A case that was closed, ripped open again. I'm Lester Holt, and this is Dateline. Here's Dennis Murphy.
14: Hard by the four lane and yards from the chicken wing place is an unlikely scrap of wilderness in a southern Illinois town. A thicket of vines and brambles, acres of thorns that tear at the flesh. For years, people just sped by without a second look. But something terrible happened there one cold night in the winter of 2014 that brought a stranger to town. A mother looking for answers about her son.
8: I knew one thing, I wasn't going to stop.
14: No matter how painful the truth turned out to be.
15: Does it hurt you to be back here?
8: Yes.
14: Her heartbreak launched another mother's fight.
8: I wanted to save my son. I'm a fighter. I'm a mom.
14: And divided an entire community.
16: No matter who you are, no matter where you came from, right is right and wrong is wrong.
14: Few people know this part of southern Illinois better than Monica Zukas. This mother of two children has spent most of her life in these parts.
16: I'd say we're the average small town America.
15: Who runs it?
16: That's a hard question.
8: I knew one thing, I wasn't going to stop.
14: No matter how painful the truth turned out to be.
15: Does it hurt you to be back here?
8: Yes.
14: Her heartbreak launched another mother's fight.
8: I wanted to save my son. I'm a fighter. I'm a mom.
14: And divided an entire community.
16: No matter who you are, no matter where you came from, right is right and wrong is wrong.
14: Few people know this part of southern Illinois better than Monica Zukas. This mother of two children has spent most of her life in these parts.
16: I'd say we're the average small town America.
15: Who runs it?
16: That's a hard question. Until something goes wrong, we all do.
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14: And for years, she hosted a Friday night radio show called Reality Check.
15: Did you touch scandal or City Hall politics?
16: Oh, yeah. I like to push the envelope a little bit.
14: So it wasn't unusual for people to send her tips about stories to watch. That's how this all began in February 2014.
16: I had a random Facebook message from somebody I'd never heard of, and it said, "Have you heard about this?" And it was a link to a flyer for a missing person.
14: 19-year-old Praveen Varghese, a college sophomore at Southern Illinois University in Carbondale, last seen leaving a house party, stepping out into the bitter cold.
16: And I was like, where's this kid at?
15: What caught your interest? Why didn't you think maybe he'd taken an early spring break and gone to Baja?
16: The young man that contacted me was in distress. He said, this is abnormal. He would not do this. Something's wrong.
14: Monica learned that Praveen came from Chicago, a six-hour drive away. He was the adored middle child of two first-generation immigrants from India. His dad was a respiratory therapist. His mom, Lovely, a nurse.
8: Thursday morning, I woke up with this awful feeling of something heavy in my chest.
14: When the phone rang that night, Lovely expected to hear Praveen's voice. He called home most evenings. But it wasn't her son. It was a police officer.
8: And he said, well, your son is reported missing by his cousin. I just screamed. Everything changed. That moment, everything changed.
14: So Lovely and her husband drove to Carbondale and met their daughter Priya at Praveen's student apartment. There was no sign of their boy.
18: My parents were just so mentally out of it, and it was just so hard. I just felt like I had to be the one to step up because that's my brother. I wanted to find him more than anything in the world. I just wanted him back.
14: Priya organized busloads of volunteers who showed up from Chicago to help the family search. They handed out flyers, posted them on telephone poles and in gas stations, desperate for clues.
18: We had no idea what happened to Praveen at that point.
14: Police were searching, too. Jody O'Gwynn is the former police chief.
19: We had 14 canines to help
10: search the areas for him. We had two helicopters up. We had a state police plane.
15: So you weren't blowing this thing off?
10: No, not at all.
15: And then the road ran out. You didn't know where he was? What had happened?
10: Did not know where he was.
14: Lovely's family asked the public for help. They offered $15,000 in reward money.
15: This is really the start of a very long journey for you.
18: Yes.
14: A journey that began as a search for her son, but soon became something else. A search for truth and kindness, and finally, justice.
7: When we come back, a first clue from the last person to see Praveen alive.
10: Now we have an area to look for.
7: But what they discover will tear two families apart.
16: And I thought, this just doesn't sound right, though.
7: When Dateline continues.
14: Lovely gazed out a hotel window and waited for news of her missing son. Memories crowded out the quiet. Praveen, her chatty, energetic child, was always in motion from the time he was little, singing, dancing, running. He'd made varsity on his high school track team.
8: His cross-country coach said, I don't know any kid that can run that fast and talk and crack jokes.
15: Personality. Who are we talking about?
18: Just goofy and funny. Always joking and always smiling. Never held a grudge, ever.
14: But his real dream since he was a little boy was to become an FBI agent. The criminal justice program at Southern Illinois University was well regarded. And there was something else the university was known for.
8: When we looked at the college, my husband said, that's a party college.
15: Party? Yeah. Party boys, huh?
8: And then he said, which college is not a party college?
14: A party was the last place Praveen had been seen.
15: Did this kid fit into that party crowd, from what you could tell?
10: We had a lot of his friends that told us that he did party with them on a regular basis.
15: Drink until he got sloppy, or how'd they characterize it?
10: Well, he did consume alcohol, and there were times that they had seen him drunk.
14: Including some witnesses told police at the party on the night he disappeared.
10: He was kind of creating a little bit of a disturbance there and was asked to leave.
14: Praveen's friends expected him to meet up with them at a bar a few blocks away, but he never showed. They didn't see him the next day or the day after that. Finally, 4 days after he was reported missing, someone came forward with a tip. Praveen, it seemed, had scored a ride after the party. Cops tracked down the driver.
10: His statement was, Praveen seemed to be intoxicated and was unable to tell where it was that he was going.
14: There'd been a fight, and the driver said Praveen had run into the woods at the edge of town.
10: Well, now we have an area to look for.
14: Teams fanned out to search. It didn't take long.
10: His body was laying in a little bit of a clearing. They didn't have a shirt on. They had a cell phone nearby.
15: Temperature had been
10: 14 degrees
15: overnight.
10: Yes.
14: It looked as though Praveen had frozen to death in the woods.
15: So this is the worst possible news, of course, for the family.
10: Yes.
14: A police officer showed up at Lovely's hotel room door.
8: He said, we found Praveen, and I said, is he alive? He said, no.
15: And it turned out he was found in some rough woods, not all that far from the window of your motel.
8: 400 yards from the motel.
15: All those days you were wondering where he was.
8: Yep. I think that's always the hardest part for me, just thinking that he was alone and, you know, there wasn't anyone by his side to tell him that we love him, and he just had to die alone in the middle of nowhere in the woods.
14: And she wasn't just sad. She was angry. Priya thought she could hear the police judging her brother.
18: They said he was too drunk to figure out where he was.
15: College kid. Couldn't handle the liquor and ended up dead.
18: That's what they said.
14: The police chief held a news conference that same afternoon, seen here on the local CBS affiliate.
19: The difficult terrain and low temperatures are believed to have contributed to Praveen's difficulty finding his way out of the wooded area.
14: Monica Zukas, who had been following the story, watched the presser at a friend's house.
19: No foul play is suspected at this time.
16: And I thought, this just doesn't sound right, though.
14: She was struck by the sight of Praveen's mother on TV. Lovely had gone to the scene where her son died.
16: When I first saw his mom, it just broke my heart. And I remember thinking, she's obviously not from Southern Illinois.
15: She's a stranger in a strange land.
16: She does not know this town. I have so many questions, and I'm from here.
14: Monica didn't know it, but Lovely had questions too. When she got back to Chicago, the funeral director handling Praveen's body had disturbing news for her.
8: He said, Lovely, you are a nurse, right? I said, yes. He said, you need to see him. This is not a frostbitten body.
14: Lovely had seen several dead bodies during her career as a nurse, but she never expected to see her own sons. She was shocked by what she saw. A massive bruise on Praveen's forehead and other bruises on his thigh. His lip was busted up.
15: If a civilian had seen the body, would they said, I see an injury?
8: Yes.
14: But Lovely wanted an expert opinion, so she hired her own pathologist, Dr. Ben Margolis, to examine Praveen's body.
20: This was someone who had a violent encounter.
14: Dr. Margolis noted injuries Lovely hadn't seen, including a bruise on Praveen's arm that went all the way to the bone, possibly a defensive injury.
15: Theoretically, if you're stumbling around the woods in the dark and you trip and you hit a rock, could that cause that kind of injury?
20: That's really not enough.
15: So the more you became familiar with the body you're looking at, did you think this boy suffered a terrible beating? Or I don't know what caused this.
20: If the body was found the way it looked on a city street, you would think that somebody hurt him.
14: But who? Lovely was determined to find out.
7: Coming up.
16: She was completely shattered. She just said, this isn't my kid. Something's wrong.
8: I'm like, boy, there is another mother that's asking the same questions that I have.
7: Two mothers united in a common cause.
16: Lovely said from the beginning, I don't want revenge. I just want answers.
7: When Dateline...
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14: Praveen Varghese had been found dead in the heart of the woods. Police suspected he'd gotten lost in a drunken daze and succumbed to the cold. His mother thought something far more sinister had happened, especially after reading the report of her own pathologist. He believed Praveen had suffered blunt force trauma to the head.
15: Blunt force trauma?
8: Yes.
14: Lovely wasn't alone in her suspicions.
16: We've had a situation in Southern Illinois that has been kind of disturbing.
14: The same weekend, Praveen's family and friends gathered for his funeral in Chicago. Monica Zoukas was on the radio 300 miles away asking questions about his death.
16: We have what we believe to be a healthy 19-year-old found dead in the woods.
14: During her show, a mourner who'd been at Praveen's open casket wake sent Monica a text.
16: I just got a text message from a dear friend of Praveen. I went to Praveen's visitation. His face looks like he was beat bad.
14: Someone told Lovely about Monica's show.
8: When I was listening to her, I'm like, boy, there is another mother that's asking the same questions that I have.
14: The two women started talking on the phone every day.
8: I just felt an automatic connection with her, and I thought I can tell her anything.
14: Lovely confided in Monica how hurt she was by all the talk of Praveen drinking.
16: She was completely shattered. She just said, this isn't my kid. Something's wrong.
14: Praveen's cousin, Ashley, had already given Lovely his version of events.
15: Was Praveen drinking that night?
1: He was.
15: Was he drinking too much?
1: No.
14: And what of those reports of Praveen's rowdy behavior?
1: That's kind of how Praveen is, like, in general.
14: Friends and family have posted videos of his boisterous behavior.
15: But if you didn't know him, did?
1: Yeah, like, he's kind of, like, energetic, you know what I mean?
14: But it was hard for Lovely not to wonder if Ashley was just telling her what she wanted to hear. Until Monica interviewed three other students on her radio show who were at the party that night.
2: This is our second show we've done on this particular issue.
14: They explained that from what they'd seen, Praveen hadn't been drinking all that much.
3: He was standing, talking to me like I would talk to anybody else. It wasn't like he was leaning on me or, like, couldn't talk or think straight.
14: So if Praveen wasn't that drunk, Lovely wondered how had he ended up lost in the woods. Police had found his body hundreds of yards from the road. You can see them try to retrace his steps in this video. Lovely walked the route too.
15: What's it like?
8: Very thick and full of thorns and vines. You have to kind of spread it.
14: There was barbed wire too, fencing off some of the woods from the highway.
15: Yeah. And that's where they found a piece of his clothing?
8: Yep, this is where.
14: A piece of Praveen's t-shirt snagged on one of the barbs.
15: So the lower strand has got a piece of his clothing?
8: Yeah.
14: Lovely thought that the rough terrain, the barbed wire, made it unlikely Praveen would have wandered aimlessly into the woods and gotten lost. If he had been lost, why hadn't he just headed towards the cars or used his phone to call for help?
15: And where was the phone?
8: His phone was found just right to his right side.
14: Lovely was more convinced than ever that Praveen's death was the result of foul play, which is why she was so surprised when 6 weeks after Praveen's death, the official autopsy report came back and confirmed what police had originally said. Praveen had died of hypothermia. The report did note some abrasions on his body, but said there was no significant trauma.
15: So one report doesn't have so much as needing a Band-Aid. The other's got blunt force trauma.
16: Yes, that's one of the times that I thought, I'm in the twilight zone.
14: But there was something else in that autopsy report, something big. No alcohol had been found in Praveen's blood. Didn't that undermine the theory that Praveen had gotten lost because he was drunk? It certainly caught the attention of the police pathologist who wrote, strangely, tox is negative. No reason for Praveen's bizarre behavior and hiding in the woods.
15: Did that say something about your attitude towards the investigation? Because it threw out your theory that he was drunk?
4: Well, you know,
15: surprisingly, he's not drunk.
4: Right. You know, it didn't change, in my mind, didn't change the direction of the investigation. But it was definitely a surprise that there wasn't more of an alcohol level in his toxicology.
14: Police had a theory, though. Maybe Praveen had metabolized the alcohol as he lay dying in the woods. Lovely didn't buy it. She went back to Carbondale and staged a protest in the town square.
8: We will not rest until we find the truth.
14: It was the first time she and Monica met in person.
16: And we were just hugging and crying.
14: They started planning their next move.
16: Lovely said from the beginning, I don't want revenge. I just want answers. And if the answers are that somebody hurt my baby, I want justice.
14: Over the next few months, Lovely and her supporters organized protests and press conferences demanding a new investigation.
8: We are seeking justice that every human being deserves.
14: And a year passed. Lovely went to pray in the woods where Praveen's body had been found. And she waited. And then suddenly,
8: he released us a report. He didn't call us. He gave it to the press.
14: It turned out the local prosecutor had been investigating behind the scenes. He had consulted new pathologists and convened a grand jury. In his report, he wrote the evidence showed Praveen's death was an accident, caused by intoxication, frigid weather, and poor judgment.
8: He said Praveen was drunk, intoxicated, highly intoxicated.
15: But what did the science say?
8: he didn't mention that the tox was negative.
14: Lovely felt as though Praveen's story wasn't being heard, but Monica had an idea about how to turn up the volume.
15: Monica, why did you invest so much of your personal capital? For a young man you didn't know, for a mother you didn't know.
16: I know. It sounds cheesy and it sounds cliche, but I'm a mother, and there's nothing we won't do for our kids.
7: Coming up, one possible answer to what happened that night.
12: I was scared for my life. I didn't know what he was capable of.
7: And another mother tells her side of the story.
9: He immediately went to his father, and they went and took care of things.
7: When Dateline continues.
14: In the town where her son had lost his life, tiny, soft-spoken Lovely was finding her voice.
0: I am not trying to blame anyone or point fingers. We just demand answers.
14: The investigation appeared to be over, but Lovely refused to give up.
5: This is not over.
2: No, this is not over.
14: She had filed a lawsuit against the city of Carbondale and its police chief, accusing them of negligence.
15: 12 days after the boy's family files a lawsuit against you, you're fired? Is that correct?
4: It was actually over the weekend.
15: So 30 years of law enforcement work goes up in smoke.
4: Yes, pretty much gutted my career.
14: The city manager said his dismissal was a confidential matter that had nothing to do with any litigation. But the former chief believes he was the scapegoat of a city under siege from Praveen's family.
15: Did you think it was a good investigation, what you'd done to that point?
4: I did. I did think it was a good investigation. I think there were a lot of conscientious people that were working hard.
14: And there was one other person Lovely sued. Remember, a driver had given Praveen a ride that night. He was the last person known to have seen Praveen alive.
15: What's the character of this kid? What did you learn about him?
16: At face value, typical Southern Illinois guy, you know, middle class family.
14: His name was Gage Bethune. Just like Praveen, Gage was 19 years old. Just like Lovely, his mom Penny was also a nurse.
9: Gage was just very laid back. Good kid. Had a lot of dreams and hopes.
14: Penny says Gage had felt sorry for Praveen walking by in the bitter cold.
9: Didn't have a coat on and asked Gage for a ride, so Gage said yes.
14: She says Gage had no idea Praveen was missing until days later when he saw a story about it on TV.
9: He immediately went to his father and they went and took care of things.
6: All right. The following is a taped statement taken from Gage Bethune.
14: Gage told police he was upset when he heard Praveen was missing.
12: Maybe sick to my stomach that the boy was... Boy didn't show up home.
14: He seemed eager to tell detectives everything he knew.
12: Okay. And he came up to my window and said, hey, give me a ride. So I said, okay, you know, go ahead, get in. It's cold outside, nobody needs to be walking when it's cold.
14: After he got in his truck, Gage said Praveen didn't seem to have a clue as to where he was going. They drove around in circles for 30 minutes. He said they didn't really talk that much.
12: When he was on the phone the majority of the time.
6: Okay.
12: Trying to get cocaine off somebody.
14: Gage said the talk of drugs made him nervous. He wanted to get home.
12: And I was like, dude, I've told you 10 times to get out of my vehicle now. And then he starts to get aggressive. And then he just gave me a pop.
14: Gage said he immediately pulled over. And that's when he said things got ugly.
12: He got out of the vehicle, swung on me. Self-defense, I moved back, dodge it. And then I hit him. And we rolled down the hill. He was on top, I was on top, he was on top, I was on top. Punches were exchanged. I do know for sure the first hit, I hit him dead square in his face.
14: Maybe that would explain the bruise on Praveen's forehead.
12: You know, I was scared for my life. I didn't know what he was capable of. Definitely wasn't my race. I'm not used to being on that type of population.
14: Gage continued giving police his statement. He said a state trooper had arrived at the scene and Praveen had dashed into the woods. Really? That was something easy for police to verify, and they did. Here's the dash cam video. There's no audio, but you can see Gage walking into shot and the trooper shining his light into the woods looking for someone. The trooper told Gage to head on home before leaving himself. Police hadn't told the family about the trooper, but Monica did after getting a tip.
18: It just haunts me because I think my brother could have been alive at that time.
14: Monica was getting tips about that roadside fight, too.
2: Our kids are talking over here. They're saying that this driver beat this kid up.
14: And Praveen's family thought they had proof Praveen had been scared. A friend of his had been on the phone with him when the incident occurred and told the family what she'd heard.
18: She said it just sounded like someone was running. And he said, don't hang up.
14: Don't hang up. Could that have been a call for help? Lovely was at her wit's end, imagining her son's last hours in the woods and frustrated that the case was going nowhere. And then she got a surprising break because the prosecutor did something Lovely never expected. He asked the judge to appoint a special prosecutor to take a fresh look at the case.
15: Is this credit to the guy? I know you're not very fond of him as an individual, but that he did this thing?
8: I guess he was... I believe it's God pushing him to do that, because the truth still needed to come out.
14: Lovely dropped her lawsuit against the city and the police chief and waited to see what would happen. But half a year went by.
16: I said, that's it. We're going to the city council meeting, and I'm going to get 8x10 pictures of Praveen's injuries, and I'm going to put it in their face.
10: Any other citizens' comments? Yes, ma'am.
0: I took a 6-hour train ride to be here today, and I request your kind attention to me.
16: She didn't damn him to hell. She didn't cuss him out. She didn't threaten him. She said, please, I just want answers and common courtesy.
14: Then it was Monica's turn.
11: I just want to show you a few images of what we're being told here are not injuries.
14: She handed out photos of Praveen's injuries.
16: One lady excused herself and was like crying. And then this guy was like crying, and I thought, oh my God.
14: Their presentation seemed to have an impact. A few weeks later, city officials handed over a copy of the case file. Lovely and Monica couldn't believe what they found inside.
7: Coming up.
8: It's such a relief.
7: News welcomed by one mother that stuns another.
18: I fall to pieces.
7: When Dateline.
21: 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Considering Claire isn't in Paris right now, that seemed odd to the bank and to Claire. Two taps later, Claire says nope to the charge, and Wells Fargo is on the case. However you make money work, Wells Fargo can work with that.
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0: Praveen's room had been left untouched since his death, a shrine of sorts. Lovely prayed there most nights before she went to bed.
1: Do you worry about losing your mother in the grief of all of this? Is she so consumed by it? Do you think it might devour her?
2: Because that's my brother. I want anything and everything done for him to get justice. So we have to fight.
0: For Lovely, that no longer meant protests or speeches. It meant hours studying the police case file. Monica traveled to Chicago to help her.
3: We got dry erase boards. We want to know which officers were here, what they do, who saw what. What he's saying in his report doesn't match with his. Like, we were pretty awesome.
1: And visitors were not welcome to your war room, huh?
3: Don't touch our stuff.
0: They started to question just how cooperative Gage had really been with the police. Remember, he'd said how badly he felt about Praveen's death.
4: Maybe sick to my stomach, but the boy didn't show up home.
0: But it turns out Gage hadn't come forward to the cops of his own accord. It was only after his cousin told police about him that he went to see them.
3: If he was in a fight with Praveen, and it was completely innocent, why wouldn't he have called immediately and said, "Oh my God, I got in a fight with that guy. Let me show you right where it happened."
0: And here's what they learned from the case file. Gage hadn't talked to law enforcement once or twice. He talked to them three times, and each story was slightly different.
5: We feel that you weren't completely honest with us.
0: His first story was to the state trooper. Gage told him he'd picked up a black hitchhiker walking along Route 13. He said the hitchhiker tried to rob him and then ran off into the woods. In a follow-up interview, Gage admitted to the cops that that was a lie.
6: No, did the kid try to rob me? No.
0: And Gage said there was something else he'd lied to the cops about. Before bumping into Praveen, he'd been at a party trying to score some drugs.
6: Yeah, I just wanted to know if there should be coke there.
2: Okay.
0: But hadn't he said Praveen was the one looking for cocaine?
7: The things that we are seeing in here... speechless.
0: As Lovely and Monica talked about the case live on Facebook, Gage's mom, Penny, watched with dread.
8: I felt guilty.
1: Why would you feel guilty?
8: Because I didn't do enough to try to save my son, maybe. I didn't speak out enough. Maybe I should have.
0: Penny said her son was no angel. She knew that he drank sometimes.
1: I don't hear you making him Saint Gage here, Penny. You're not saying they're never going to hear a bad thing about my kid.
8: I'm a realistic mother. No child is perfect.
1: So there could have been a little bigger in the car.
8: I wouldn't be shocked. I'm not, you know.
0: Gage, she says, was just like any other teenager. That explained his lies to police, too.
8: He thought he was going to get in trouble for the drinking and driving.
1: Penny, maybe his number one problem, the different stories he told the authorities.
8: Exactly. We've all been 19. Whether or not you've been in trouble or not or in that situation, you've fibbed about something in one way or another.
0: Penny said Gage had been honest when it mattered. He told that state trooper Praveen was in the woods. Penny wondered why the trooper hadn't gone to look for him.
1: So you put some blame on the officer in that vehicle.
8: I put most blame on the officer.
1: Why didn't he look for the kid in the woods?
8: Right, when he had been told.
0: Whatever Gage did or did not do that night, his mother says he was certainly not responsible for Praveen dying in the woods.
8: He had done nothing wrong besides got into a scuffle, gave a kid a ride.
0: The special prosecutor thought differently. In July 2017, 3 years after Praveen's body had been found, Gage was charged with two counts of felony murder. The special prosecutor had a new theory. Check out these tweets that appear to have been posted by Gage. The prosecutor believed that Gage, using a racial epithet, was bragging about hustling people of color. That's what he thought Gage had done to Praveen, not just beaten him, but robbed him. Under Illinois law, if the special prosecutor could prove Praveen died as the result of Gage's blows or a possible robbery, even if he didn't mean to kill him, Gage could be found guilty of felony murder.
9: It's such a relief. It's a peace of mind.
0: After the charges, Lovely felt as though she could breathe for the first time since Praveen's death. For Penny, it was agony.
1: What do you do?
8: I fall to pieces at first, and then I gather myself up and I hug him and I tell him everything's going to be okay.
0: Derek Hargrave, Gage's best friend, says Gage was terrified. Since Praveen's death, Gage had become the father to a little girl.
10: I've never seen the dude cry until the day before he started going to trial. I mean, he That's a guy that's scared for his life, you know.
0: Praveen had died in the most bitter of winter colds. It was blazing summer when his family and Gage's family stepped foot into the Jackson County Courthouse.
1: Did you ever catch eyes with Praveen's mom? Mm-hmm.
8: I tried. Yes. I wanted her to feel my sympathy.
1: But it didn't happen.
8: No, because by that point, they wanted my son to pay.
0: The prosecutor's case was this. Gage's blows, inflicted during a robbery, had sent Praveen fleeing into the woods where, disoriented from his injuries, he died in the bitter cold. And the prosecutor argued you didn't have to look further than Gage's lies to police to see a guilty man trying to cover his tracks.
3: The prosecutor pointed out the very first question they asked him, other than his name, he answered with a lie.
0: Gage's defense attorney, Michael Wepsick, came back swinging, arguing Praveen's death was a tragedy, but one of his own making.
11: The problem with Praveen that night was he was poorly dressed for the weather. All he had was a T-shirt and a pair of jeans on.
1: He froze to death.
11: That was the cause of death.
0: The defense said Praveen's injuries were hardly life-threatening. If anything, the defense argued, it was the alcohol in Praveen's system that had made him more vulnerable to hypothermia. But what about those negative tox results?
1: How do you reconcile the scientific finding that the kid was not wrecked?
11: Because he lived for at least 3 or 4 hours after he went into the woods.
1: So the body's metabolizing whatever.
11: Absolutely.
1: Was in.
0: And yet, how drunk could Praveen have been if he'd made that phone call to his friend telling her, don't hang up?
1: He's having a sensible phone conversation with that friend in Chicago. He's able to dial his phone. Well, then he gets his bell rung.
11: Well, you're assuming that this lady wasn't on speed dial, and she was.
0: The defense said the prosecution's case added up to a bunch of nothing. There was no proof of a beating and zero evidence of a robbery. He said those tweets were posted almost a year before Praveen's death, that they were crude and stupid, but that's all they were, words, and didn't prove anything. They hadn't even been allowed into trial by the judge. What's more?
11: When Praveen was found, he had his wallet on him. He had $24 of cash in his wallet.
0: Then the defense attorney made a bold move. He called Gage to the stand. It didn't go well.
11: Gage's first day of cross-examination was tough. It was tough.
3: Shocked. Miracle. Dream come true.
0: Because Gage did something Monica had never imagined. He admitted punching Praveen and demonstrated to the jurors just how he'd done it.
3: Lovely said, he said it. He finally said it. I hit him right here. And she's like, that's all I need.
0: Lovely had fought for years to get her son's case heard inside a courtroom. After 9 days of testimony, it was in the hands of the jury. But what happened next surprised everyone.
12: Coming up, a verdict, but maybe not an end.
13: I've been doing this over 30 years, and it was the first time I've ever had this happen.
14: This is the sound of Lucy staying on top of her spending. 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Because Wells Fargo will send an alert if her balance drops below her set amount. Yep, nothing gets past Lucy. Or Wells Fargo, for that matter. However you make money work, Wells Fargo can work with that.
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0: 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And that's the sound of a fraud alert from Wells Fargo flagging a charge for a pricey restaurant in Paris. Considering Claire isn't in Paris right now, that seemed odd to the bank and to Claire. Two taps later, Claire says nope to the charge and Wells Fargo is on the case. However you make money work, Wells Fargo can work with that.
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2: Lovely and her family waited patiently inside the Jackson County Courthouse as a jury decided whether to find Gage Bethune guilty of their son's murder. 1 hour turned into two, then six, then 7 hours of deliberation.
3: It was about 10:15. We were called back.
4: Get in here, huh?
3: Called back to the courtroom. Jury comes in. Several of the jurors were visibly shaken. They looked like they had been crying.
5: When we sat down, I just touched my son's picture, and I always tell him what's going on. And I hear him saying in my heart, "Mommy, we got it."
2: The jury didn't believe the prosecutor's theory that a robbery was behind Praveen's death, so he was acquitted on that count. But they did believe Gage's blows had caused Praveen's death, and for that, they convicted him of felony murder.
6: I remember seeing my son hit his hand on the table. And then he started throwing up. He yelled, "Mom," as he was throwing up. And all I wanted to do was get to him. I just wanted to help him. And I wasn't allowed to even touch him.
7: I could hear crying from the other side. I could hear crying from our side. I was numb. I was thankful. I was devastated. Nobody wins.
2: Is it justice? Is justice done?
5: Yes. Yes.
2: Gage was led away. His sentencing set for a later date. He faced 20 to 60 years in prison. His defense attorney filed a motion for a new trial, but the judge rejected it.
8: I called up. I said, "Look, I'm telling you something's wrong here."
2: Chicago defense attorney Steve Greenberg believed the whole case had been an outrage from the get-go and offered to work for the Bethune family.
8: When we start letting someone for a fist fight get convicted of murder, that's a real problem.
2: He got the judge to let him file another motion asking for a new trial, arguing, among other things, that the way prosecutors had charged Gage was flawed.
8: The way the indictment was phrased, the jury didn't have to find that Gage ever intended to cause great bodily harm. They just had to find that he touched the guy.
2: Gage had been sitting in jail awaiting his sentencing. Penny says it was hard to see him there, but harder still was explaining to his daughter why he wasn't coming home.
4: He told his daughter he was at work.
6: I absolutely did.
4: Daddy will be back.
6: Yes. She's three. You can't explain something like that to her.
2: Finally, the day of sentencing arrived. Lovely prayed as she made her way to Carbondale one more time, driving the 6 hours from Chicago past the woods where her son had died. At the courthouse, she sat in her usual spot, but something seemed odd to her. Gage wasn't in a jumpsuit.
5: And I asked the prosecutor, "Why is he in street clothes? Where is his handcuff?" And he said, "I don't know. I have to figure out."
2: Then she says the judge issued a stern warning to the two families.
5: "I want to warn you. One side of this courtroom is going to be very upset. If any of you cannot handle this, you need to leave the room right now."
2: Lovely assumed he meant Gage's family, but she was wrong.
9: Everybody in the courtroom was shocked.
8: "So I've been doing this over 30 years, and it was the first time I've ever had this happen."
2: Rather than sentencing Gage, the judge threw out the verdict and ordered a new trial. He ruled that the evidence had been sufficient to convict Gage, but the wording in the indictment might have confused the jurors. So Gage was a free man, for now.
6: When I saw him walk out, and I got to put my arms around him and hold him, it was the most amazing feeling in the world.
2: Gage's best friend says Gage couldn't wait to be reunited with his daughter.
10: She just has like these big old bug eyes, just jumps straight into his arms. And it's one of those Hallmark movie kind of things.
2: Not for Lovely. She couldn't believe what had happened.
5: I was shocked, disgusted, and I felt like, how can you trust in the justice system anymore? A jury of 12 members found this man guilty, and the judge just turned around and threw it away with no reason.
2: The special prosecutor promised to fight another day.
11: There's never a question in my mind that we proved the defendant guilty beyond a reasonable doubt, and we're absolutely going to retry this case.
2: But a few months later, he dropped the charges against Gage, although he said he's keeping all options on the table. There is no statute of limitations on felony murder charges. But when we contacted him more than 2 years later, the special prosecutor had not refiled any charges.
12: If Gage is stopped tonight by a trooper for a broken taillight, what will they pull up about him? What will the trooper learn about him on his computer?
8: They'll learn that he was charged with murder.
12: That hasn't gone away.
8: It'll never go away.
2: Lovely ended up settling her lawsuit against Gage out of court. What she says she really wants is something she thinks he'll never give her, an apology. As for her boy, her Praveen.
5: I miss hearing him call me, Mommy, you know. Yeah, I miss hearing his footsteps.
2: But she thinks he would have been proud of her.
5: I believe it was Praveen's spirit who brought us all this way. He wanted us to know what happened to him and who did this to him. And we got it. We know who did this to Praveen. That's all I needed to know.
13: That's all for now. I'm Lester Holt. Thanks for joining us.
14: I know my sister would have fought. We used to tell each other that if somebody ever tried to hurt us, that we would do everything we can to leave something behind so the other one can figure it out. I believe that she was murdered.
15: This is a very bizarre death.
13: It was baffling from the start. A young woman dead at her millionaire boyfriend's mansion.
16: Man, emergency, what are you reporting?
17: I got a girl hung herself.
18: My heart started racing.
19: You found her hanging.
18: I did.
13: Detectives ruled it a suicide. But was it? At the scene, knives, ropes, a cryptic phrase.
14: Her hands were tied, her feet were tied, she was naked.
20: This was sending a message.
13: That wasn't the only suspicious death here.
21: No mom wants to hear that her son was a victim of a homicide.
22: Something happened at the top of the stairs.
13: What really went on in that mansion? Hear from the man at the center in his first television interview.
19: You thought you had nothing to hide.
18: I knew I had nothing to hide.
21: The worst shock in probably my entire life.
13: Two puzzling deaths. One riveting mystery. I'm Lester Holt, and this is Dateline. Here's Josh Mankiewicz with The Mansion on Ocean Boulevard.
23: Some places feel secluded, insulated, secure.
21: I can remember saying that and feeling that and saying nothing bad could ever happen here.
23: Here is Coronado, California, just over a bridge from San Diego, a town of beautiful beaches, people, and homes, like this one on Ocean Boulevard. Except that in the summer of 2011, this mansion became ground zero for a mystery.
15: This is a very bizarre death. There's no doubt about it.
23: Well, actually, there's been plenty of doubt and plenty of theories.
14: My sister was dead. And did a lot of things go through my mind? Yes.
23: Secrets, both suspected and imagined.
21: Is it possible that other people know more than they're saying? Yes.
23: It's certainly possible. Beyond that, it's hard to say for sure, especially when it seems everyone has a story to tell. And those stories lead to accusations, often with zero proof.
18: People are going to believe what they want to believe with no evidence.
23: Paradise Valley, Arizona was home for the Shacknai family. But the summers they spent in Coronado were special for Dina and her son Max.
21: Max loved the beach. He loved the water. And he used to tell me on the way to Coronado, Mommy, this is our place.
23: She and Max's dad, Jonah, met in 1997.
21: We had an instant connection. It's very rare you meet someone like that.
23: They married in 2001, a second marriage for Jonah, who was already the father of two. He'd gotten rich owning a pharmaceutical company called Medicis. She went back to school to get a PhD in developmental psychology.
0: And then along came Max.
21: And then along came Maxie.
1: He's almost to the edge. Oh my, he did it! How do you feel, Max Shacknai?
23: He was an active kid who loved sports and performing for his mother and her camera.
3: Mom, this is nice, okay?
21: It is, yeah.
23: During one of those summers in Coronado, the mansion on Ocean Boulevard was on the market.
21: And I said, well, let's just go by and look.
23: They bought it in 2007. But soon there was trouble in paradise and a bitter divorce in 2009 when Max was four. They shared custody and worked to be civil. And it wasn't long before Jonah met someone new.
21: Maxie told me about it, and I said, well, maybe I should.

0: crash and found Max on the floor near the staircase. The mansion's heavy chandelier had fallen to the floor next to him. Rebecca said Max wasn't breathing, and she started CPR. Rebecca's 13-year-old sister, Zena, who was visiting, called 911.
1: My sister is trying to resuscitate a boy.
2: I'm sorry,
1: she can't breathe.
0: Police and paramedics arrived within minutes. Jonah called Dina from the hospital.
3: And he tells me, thank God that she was able to give him CPR. I think to myself, my God, like, thank you, thank God.
4: He's going
3: to
4: be okay.
3: He's going to be okay.
0: Max was unconscious. Dina and Jonah took up a vigil at the hospital. Jonah's brother Adam flew in from his home in Tennessee.
4: You came out to support Jonah?
5: Correct.
4: How well had you known Max?
5: I knew Max well. He was a really wonderful kid.
0: At Max's bedside, Jonah asked one of the doctors for his prognosis.
3: Dr. Peterson looked at him and said, well, I don't know. I'm not sure if he's going to walk or talk.
4: That sounds like about the worst news you can get.
3: But it wasn't real. I would have bet my life on it at that time that Max was going to be okay.
0: There was more bad news on the way.
6: 911 emergency, what are you reporting?
7: Yeah, I got a girl hung herself in the guest house.
8: What had happened in that house when we come back?
9: They located a female on the property. The victim's hands and feet were bound.
5: I guarantee you my heart started racing.
8: Who was this victim?
10: Okay, how old is she?
7: I'd say about 30.
10: 30, okay. When was the last time you saw her?
7: Last night.
8: Soon, detectives would be investigating not just one puzzling death here, but two.
11: It was the worst shock in probably my entire life.
8: When Dateline continues.
0: The early morning hours of July 13th, 2011. As family members kept a vigil by the hospital bed of 6-year-old Max Shacknai, a breathless man called 911.
6: Emergency, what are you reporting?
7: Yeah, I got a girl hung herself.
0: Once again, police raced through the streets of quiet Coronado Island. And once again, their destination was the mansion on Ocean Boulevard. Jonah's girlfriend, Rebecca, was staying there. Jonah's brother, Adam, had spent the night in the guest house.
4: You wake up, you walk out. Tell me what you see.
5: A woman hanging. At the time, I didn't necessarily think to myself, oh my goodness, she's bound or whatever. But just, Rebecca's hanging.
0: Naked, bound hand and foot, Rebecca Zahau was hanging by the neck from a second floor balcony.
5: I said, I guarantee you, my heart started racing. This is actually happening.
10: Okay, how old is she?
7: I'd say about 30.
10: 30, okay. When was the last time you saw her?
7: Last night.
0: Even as he called 911, Adam says he thought she was dead.
4: But you tried to do something.
5: I tried to do something, absolutely, and it was not... Never even occurred to me that somebody would look at this as like a, you know, crime scene or something like that. I mean, that was the furthest thing from my mind.
4: So you cut her body down?
5: Yeah.
4: And?
5: Started CPR.
4: To no avail.
5: To no avail.
9: When the Coronado units arrived at the scene, they located a female on the property who appeared to be deceased.
0: Rebecca's sister, Mary Zahau Lohner, was hundreds of miles away in Missouri when her husband, Doug, came to her work to bring her the awful news.
12: I remember him saying, Rebecca's gone. And I said, what do you mean? I just talked to her last night.
0: In that phone call, Rebecca told her sister about what happened to Max. It was the same story she told police.
13: She said she was in the bathroom and she heard a loud noise, a loud crash. And when she came out, Max was there on the floor and the chandelier was close to him and he was unconscious.
4: How'd she describe Jonah during those days?
13: That he was upset and it broke her heart to see him upset.
0: They'd met when Rebecca worked for an eye doctor and Jonah was a patient.
4: He came in for an appointment and they started talking and next thing you know, they're going out.
13: Apparently. Yes.

0: You are making an expression that makes me think that you thought that wasn't a particularly good idea.
1: I never approved of the relationship, if that's what you're asking me.
0: Because?
1: First of all, he is almost twice her age.
2: Her free-spirited sister...
3: This is actually happening.
4: Okay, how old is she?
5: I'd say about 30.
4: 30, okay. When was the last time we saw her?
5: Last night.
2: Even as he called 911, Adam says he thought she was dead.
0: But you tried to do something.
3: I tried to do something, absolutely, and it was never even occurred to me that somebody would look at this as like a, you know, crime scene or something like that. I mean, that was the furthest thing from my mind.
0: So you cut her body down?
3: Yeah.
0: And?
3: Started CPR.
0: To no avail.
3: To no avail.
6: When the coroner units arrived at the scene, they located a female on the property who appeared to be deceased.
2: Rebecca's sister, Mary Zahau Lohner, was hundreds of miles away in Missouri when her husband, Doug, came to her work to bring her the awful news.
1: I remember him saying, Rebecca's gone. And I said, what do you mean? I just talked to her last night.
2: In that phone call, Rebecca told her sister about what happened to Max. It was the same story she told police.
1: She said she was in the bathroom and she heard a loud noise, a loud crash. And when she came out, Max was there on the floor and the chandelier was close to him and he was unconscious.
0: How'd she describe Jonah during those days?
1: That he was upset and it broke her heart to see him upset.
2: They'd met when Rebecca worked for an eye doctor and Jonah was a patient.
0: He came in for an appointment and they started talking and next thing you know, they're going out.
1: Apparently. Yes.
0: You are making an expression that makes me think that you thought that wasn't a particularly good idea.
1: I never approved of the relationship, if that's what you're asking me.
0: Because?
1: First of all, he is almost twice her age.
2: Her free-spirited sister fell for Jonah anyway.
0: Do they seem happy? They seem in love?
1: I think my sister loved him in her way. To her, she was somewhat in awe of him, I think, to a certain extent.
2: Mary says that while Rebecca and Max were close, Rebecca gave the impression she didn't get along well with Max's mom. And when Max had his fall, Mary said, Rebecca worried how Dina would react.
1: She was upset about it, and she said, Dina is going to kill me.
0: She said, Dina's going to kill me.
1: That's correct.
0: Rebecca seemed upset, stressed. You get any sense that she blamed herself for what had happened?
3: She seemed stressed, but not inappropriately so.
0: Because everybody was stressed.
3: Everybody was stressed, and I actually sympathized with her and maybe even mentioned that of just, it's got to be, you know, tough on you. How terrible.
2: Soon, Rebecca's death became national news, in large part because of details revealed by sheriff's investigators.
6: The victim's hands and feet were bound, and she was completely nude. It has yet to be determined if this will become a criminal matter or will remain as a death investigation.
2: In other words, did Rebecca hang herself, or was it Rebecca?
0: There was a scream that somebody heard. You hear that?
3: Well, my windows were closed. I did not hear a scream.
2: Meanwhile, at the hospital, Dina says she was only focused on Max. She kept watch by his bedside, willing him to open his eyes. It was Saturday, July 16th, 2011, 5 days after Max's fall.
7: And I noticed that his EEG was just flat. And I thought the machine was broken. And I'm shaking the machine, and I'm thinking, it's not working, it's malfunctioning, I'm shaking. And then I'm saying, you know, the EEG machine's not working, the EEG is not working.
2: But it was working. 6-year-old Max was gone, and Dina was devastated.
7: I mean, it was the worst shock in probably my entire life.
2: A mother in shock and in mourning, but also questioning, how exactly had Max's fatal fall happened? Others ask what led to Rebecca's hanging. The mystery at this mansion was only getting deeper.
8: Coming up, ropes, knives, a curious phrase at the scene.
9: There was a message painted in black paint on the door leading to the room.
10: But to some, the most curious thing of all, the police theory of what really...
9: ...to the room.
10: But to some, the most curious thing of all, the police theory of what really...
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15: Max's dad, Jonah.
9: That message that was left on her phone was to inform Rebecca of Maxie's grave condition and imminent death.
15: Did Rebecca blame herself for the child's severe injuries and then take her own life? The sergeant showed photos from inside the bedroom where Rebecca spent her final moments. There was a rope tied to the bed. The other end had been looped around Rebecca's neck. There were also two knives in the bedroom, apparently used to cut the rope. Everything was swabbed for DNA.
9: DNA profiles were only from Rebecca.
15: So what about Rebecca's hands and feet being tied? Didn't that show another person was involved? Sergeant Nemeth said it did not.
9: We conducted an experiment to determine if it is possible for a person to secure their hands behind their back in the fashion we found.
15: They even showed a video demonstration. And while tying one's hands in a suicide is uncommon, the medical examiner said it's not unheard of.
16: People do it. The thinking is that they bind themselves so that they won't change their mind midway through. It's unusual at first glance, but it does happen.
15: The location of the apparent suicide note was also uncommon.
9: There was a message painted in black paint on the door leading to the room. I am going to show you a picture of the door. We will not be revealing what the message said.
15: The investigation left some people unsatisfied, none more so than Rebecca's family.
1: I know in my heart she did not commit suicide.
15: Also unsatisfied, Dina Shacknai. Sheriff's investigators illustrated their findings with this graphic. They said Max was riding his scooter on the second floor landing, somehow fell over the railing, then hit or grabbed the chandelier and took it down with him.
17: That sounds to me like, is Max some sort of, you know, a stuntman Bruce Lee? That's ridiculous.
18: Why is that ridiculous? He's 6 years old. Kids that age do crazy things. When I was 7 years old, I jumped off the roof of the garage holding an umbrella as a parachute.
17: No. I'm absolutely positive. He was a very smart six-year-old. He was very athletic. He was very coordinated. And he was a very careful person, a thoughtful person.
15: Dina didn't just insist something wasn't right. She opened her checkbook and hired her own experts, including Dr. Judy Melinek, a respected forensic pathologist who reviewed the autopsy report and photos and who also disagreed with the official conclusion.
19: Max had too many injuries to be explained with a simple accidental fall.
15: Dr. Melinek thought Max's injuries indicated he'd been assaulted before he fell. What's more, she questioned whether the fall itself could have happened, as the sheriff's department described it. Measurements showed the railing was 32 inches high. 6-year-old Max was only 45 inches tall.
19: His center of gravity was too low. Even on the Razor scooter, his center of gravity is too low to go over that banister.
15: It all pointed to a chilling alternate scenario. According to Dr. Melinek, someone assaulted Max, and then he somehow went over the banister. In other words, this was a homicide.
17: I would much rather have them to say, you know what, this was an accident, and here's why. No mom wants to hear that her son was a victim of a homicide.
15: And if someone killed Max, Dr. Melinek's theory focused on one person.
19: I think Rebecca was somehow involved, but how much she was involved and to what degree, she took that to the grave.
15: That alarming suspicion was only the beginning, because it wasn't just Dina who was investigating. Rebecca's sister Mary was equally convinced Rebecca would never hurt Max or kill herself out of guilt. Two women coping with terrible tragedies, neither willing to accept the sheriff's department's conclusions. Mary was about to make some incredible accusations, and she wouldn't back down.
8: Coming up,
20: some deep bruising and internal bleeding, which couldn't be explained by the hanging.
0: But could be explained by what?
20: By somebody knocking her down from behind and hogtying her. Something along those lines, a struggle.
10: A twist was coming.
0: Did you have anything to do with Rebecca's death?
3: Absolutely not.
0: You thought you had nothing to hide?
3: I knew I had nothing to hide.
10: When Dateline continues.
15: The official investigation was over. The crime scene tape and evidence markers long gone. That said, an unofficial search for clues was just beginning. Online message boards buzzed with theories from the far-fetched to the implausible. Through it all, Rebecca's sister Mary didn't buy the official finding of suicide.
0: Was she fragile? Was she easily upset? Is she the kind of person who would fall apart after a crisis?
1: Not at all.
15: So when detectives said that voicemail, the one Jonah Shacknai left for Rebecca with the grim news about Max, may have caused Rebecca to hang herself, Mary wasn't having it.
1: I was not about to have my sister's name smeared and the world remember her as this crazy woman who committed her suicide because of a phone call.
15: Was all this just about how Rebecca would be remembered? After her death came some revelations, things even Mary hadn't known about. Like in 2005 in California, when Rebecca didn't show up for work and just vanished. Her boyfriend reported her missing to the local police department. Rebecca turned up a few days later, saying it was just a misunderstanding.
0: You're persuaded that if she did sort of mysteriously disappear back then for a day or two, it was something that she willingly did and not some sign of mental fragility.
1: I really don't know what happened at that time.
15: Now she said she needed to know how Rebecca died. She had Rebecca's body exhumed, and media-friendly forensic pathologist Dr. Cyril Wecht performed a second autopsy. His conclusion? Homicide. Was Rebecca murdered? Her family thought so, and eventually the case found its way to this man.
20: It was intriguing from the beginning.
15: San Diego attorney Keith Greer.
20: Dr. Wecht did identify some deep bruising and internal bleeding, which couldn't be explained by the hanging.
0: Wait one sec. It couldn't be explained by the hanging, but could be explained by what?
20: By somebody knocking her down from behind and hogtying her. Something along those lines. A struggle. A struggle.
15: Plus, Greer says the force of falling 9 feet from the balcony should have caused more severe injuries to Rebecca's neck. Greer, like Dr. Wecht, believed someone killed Rebecca and then placed her body at the end of the rope. And he began to develop a theory as to who.
20: The writing on the door is the key to the case.
15: Remember the message painted on the bedroom door? Sheriff's investigators initially declined to reveal what it said. Greer eventually found out. The message, scrawled in black acrylic paint, read, "She saved him. Can you save her?" Greer believed the message was not written by Rebecca. It was written about her.
0: Who'd she save? She didn't save Max.
20: She saved Max. She did save Max. At the time, you have to look at this in context.
15: Remember, Rebecca said she did CPR on Max after he fell.
0: So at the time those words were written, Max was still alive.
20: Max was alive.
0: And maybe because of her efforts.
20: It wasn't maybe because of her efforts. It was exactly because of her efforts. And that's why it's the key to the case, because I know whoever committed the murder knew that Rebecca had saved Max.
15: It was, he said, a small circle, mostly family.
20: I had an eyewitness who put Dina Shacknight at the scene of the murder that evening.
15: Dina, the grief-stricken mom. Could she have blamed Rebecca and then sought revenge? Remember, Mary recalled her sister saying, Dina's going to kill me.
0: Where were you when Rebecca Zahow died?
17: I don't know what time Rebecca Zahow died during that time, but I was in the hospital all night.
15: In 2013, Keith Greer filed a civil wrongful death lawsuit on behalf of the Zahow family. Based on his eyewitness, he named Dina as a defendant, along with her twin sister, Nina. There was also a third defendant, the man who called 911, Jonah's brother, Adam Shacknight.
0: Did you have anything to do with Rebecca's death?
3: Absolutely not.
15: Greer disagreed. He pointed to those knots tied around Rebecca's wrists and ankles.
20: Figuring them out in the first place is really hard. Tying them, almost impossible.
15: Greer believed whoever tied the knots had to be an expert, possibly a sailor. And Adam Shacknight worked on the Mississippi River as a tugboat captain.
20: When he ties things off, he uses a figure eight and then closes it with a single hitch or two. Guess what knots are tied on both her legs and her hands? Figure eights tied off with a single hitch or two.
15: Sheriff's investigators had questioned Adam extensively after Rebecca's death.
0: You didn't hold anything back from investigators?
3: Nothing.
0: You helped them to the extent that you could?
3: Yeah, exhaustively.
0: You thought you had nothing to hide?
3: I knew I had nothing to hide.
15: And when investigators determined there was no evidence placing Adam at the scene...
0: They cleared you?
3: They did.
0: Did you think this was over at that point?
3: Yeah, I did.
15: It wasn't over. Rebecca's sister was determined to hold someone accountable.
0: I'm guessing that somebody said to you that filing a lawsuit, a civil lawsuit, to find answers in a criminal matter is generally an extremely unsatisfying way of pursuing justice.
1: That may be, but my only recourse was the lawsuit.
15: Soon they would start to get answers, just not the ones they expected.
10: Coming up, where was Dina the night of Rebecca's death?
20: This eyewitness was adamant. He was very clear, no doubt about it.
10: Powerful new video evidence and the DNA evidence. Where was it?
20: Adam Shacknight admits that that morning he cut Rebecca down. He loosened the ropes on her wrist to check her pulse. He gave her mouth-to-mouth resuscitation.
0: And there's no DNA?
20: Zero.
11: 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And that's the sound of a fraud alert from Wells Fargo flagging a charge for a pricey restaurant in Paris. Considering Claire isn't in Paris right now, that seemed odd to the bank and to Claire. Two taps later, Claire says nope to the charge and Wells Fargo is on the case. 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
2: Seven years after the death of her son, Max, Dina Shacknai lives alone in the Arizona home she once shared with her family.
3: How are you even standing upright today?
4: Max, my son, my love for him was so great. We were a perfect fit. We were lucky. I still feel lucky.
3: Even though he's gone?
4: Yeah.
2: In the years following Max's death, Dina continued to investigate and hired a woman named Tara Schneider.
3: You're convinced that Max died not as the result of an accident, but a murder?
5: Yes, homicide.
2: Tara has no law enforcement background. She calls herself an intelligence analyst. She and Dina have floated several theories over the years. The current theory? Whoever killed Max, it was not Rebecca Zahow. These days, their suspicion is focused on information from a neighbor that's never been verified. A story of a wild party at the mansion the night before Max's fall.
5: He has not been interviewed by the police and he has not come forward.
3: But what connection it might have to Max's death, you have no idea what that is.
5: I don't, but I think it should be explored.
2: She said police never spoke with the neighbor, but we did. And he doesn't remember anything about a party. And Max's dad, Jonah Shacknai, who was in the house that night, told us there was no party. Jonah says he never doubted the official investigation, but wanted to rebut the theories offered by Dina and others. His lawyers hired the highly regarded investigative firm Kroll. The resulting report says, the evidence is consistent with an accidental, tragic fall, and there is no evidence of foul play, malice, or other non-accidental occurrence.
3: How many people said to you, you need to let this go and move on?
4: Many. So many.
2: Even if she'd wanted to move on, it really wasn't possible. Because Dina, remember, was being sued by the family of Rebecca Zahow, who blamed Dina in part for Rebecca's death. Through it all, Dina stuck to her story that she'd been at Max's bedside at the hospital the night Rebecca died. Even though the Zahow's attorney, Keith Greer, had an eyewitness willing to testify that he saw Dina outside the mansion that night.
6: And this eyewitness was adamant. He was very clear, no doubt about it.
3: And turned out to be dead bang wrong.
2: In April 2017, after 4 years of litigation, this security camera video came to light. It's from the hospital where Max Shacknai was being treated, the same night Rebecca Zahow died. Clearly visible, Dina Shacknai.
3: I mean, at some point you look at that footage from the hospital and you realize, I'm wrong. And my witness is wrong. Dina wasn't there. She was at the hospital, provably.
6: Absolutely. I got mad. I got really mad.
2: Greer called a press conference to publicly eat some crow.
7: When these pictures come out, though, you can't refute them.
2: He removed Dina from the lawsuit, along with her sister Nina.
3: And the Zahow family attorney apologized to you. Was that enough?
4: He made a public apology, and I would say that not as many people saw the public apology as who saw continuous accusations against us.
2: Greer pushed forward anyway with just one defendant, Adam Shacknai.
3: That says to me, this is some scattershot attempt, and you are suing everybody that comes into your line of sight looking for a sympathetic jury.
6: That's it. And a lot of people looked at it that way.
3: Why shouldn't that shatter the credibility of the rest of your case?
6: I think the reality of it is that we always had Adam involved all through the process.
2: In the lawsuit, Greer outlined quite a detailed and unsubstantiated narrative. He argued Rebecca was killed not to avenge Max, but instead during a sexual assault. Greer's theory is that it began when Rebecca stepped out of the shower and found Adam in her bedroom watching her.
6: She then gets uncomfortable, tries to escape. She screams for help. about 11:30 that night.
2: Greer says that explains the screams heard by a neighbor.
6: Right after that, to silence her, Adam hits her on the back of the head, knocks her at least partially unconscious. Then he has time to think, and he grabs the black paint, and he paints this phrase on the door.
2: She saved him. Can you save her?
3: If I'm going to kill somebody and try to make it look like a suicide, I'm not going to write a cryptic phrase behind. I'm going to write a phrase that says, I'm sorry, I'm guilty, I did it.
6: Yeah, it wasn't staged to be a suicide.
2: Even Greer says evidence placing Adam at the scene is weak.
3: Adam Shack and I have any marks or scrapes or cuts on him that would suggest he'd been in a struggle with someone?
6: None.
2: Same with Adam's DNA.
3: It's pretty hard to get rid of your DNA.
6: Hard to get rid of DNA, all right. Adam Shacknai admits that that morning he cut Rebecca down. He loosened the ropes on her wrist to check her pulse. He gave her mouth-to-mouth resuscitation. He gave CPR pumps to her chest.
3: And there's no DNA.
6: And how much DNA and how many fingerprints are found on the knife, the rope, her body? How much?
3: None.
6: Zero.
2: Zero of Adam's, that is. Rebecca's DNA and fingerprints were everywhere. According to Greer, that means Adam, who had no criminal history, knew exactly how to wipe down the scene, somehow removing his own fingerprints and DNA, but leaving just Rebecca's. Of course, it could also mean that Adam simply wasn't there when Rebecca died, which is exactly what law enforcement came to believe.
3: I'm guessing that if you walked into court on any case, an opposing counsel said, there is no evidence here. There is no fingerprints, and there is no DNA, and that is the proof of the case that I am bringing.
6: Admits that that morning he cut Rebecca down. He loosened the ropes on her wrist to check her pulse. He gave her mouth-to-mouth resuscitation. He gave CPR pumps to her chest.
3: And there's no DNA.
6: And how much DNA and how many fingerprints are found on the knife, the rope, her body? How much?
3: None.
6: Zero.
2: Zero of Adam's, that is. Rebecca's DNA and fingerprints were everywhere. According to Greer, that means Adam, who had no criminal history, knew exactly how to wipe down the scene, somehow removing his own fingerprints and DNA, but leaving just Rebecca's. Of course, it could also mean that Adam simply wasn't there when Rebecca died, which is exactly what law enforcement came to believe.
3: I'm guessing that if you walked into court on any case, an opposing counsel said, there is no evidence here. There is no fingerprints, and there is no DNA, and that is the proof of the case that I am bringing. You would think to yourself, I got a ground ball here.
6: The absence of evidence isn't the evidence of absence. And so we know it's murder because it's wiped down. We know it's not suicide.
2: Would a jury agree? Greer had to prove Adam Shacknai was somehow responsible for Rebecca's death, that his own actions made him liable. In a wrongful death civil case, the standard is more likely than not, a significantly lower bar than beyond a reasonable doubt, which is the standard in a criminal case. It is, however, still a challenge, and when the case went to trial, Keith Greer would be up against a top-notch defense team.
3: You feel overmatched?
6: Oh, I was so outgunned, it was pathetic.
8: Coming up.
3: Did you attack her?
9: No.
3: Did you sexually assault her?
9: No.
3: Did you tie those knots on her body?
9: No.
10: Would a jury believe him?
6: I sat down next to Mary and said, Mary, I'm sorry. This is probably not good news.
0: This is the sound of Lucy staying on top of her spending. You see, even though she's buying a new pair of jeans, she knows that it fits within her monthly budget. Because Wells Fargo will send an alert if her balance drops below her set amount. Yep, nothing gets past Lucy. Or Wells Fargo, for that matter. However you make money work, Wells Fargo can work with that.
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0: This is the sound of Claire cooking dinner at home. And that's the sound of a fraud alert from Wells Fargo flagging a charge for a pricey restaurant in Paris. Considering Claire isn't in Paris right now, that seemed odd to the bank and to Claire. Two taps later, Claire says nope to the charge and Wells Fargo is on the case. However you make money work, Wells Fargo can work with that.
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0: plaintiff's attorney, he's got a good imagination.
1: Adam Shacknai says it's simple. He had nothing to do with the death of Rebecca Zahow.
2: Were you present when Rebecca died?
0: No.
2: Did you attack her?
0: No.
2: Did you sexually assault her?
0: No.
2: Did you tie those knots on her body?
0: No.
2: Are those the kind of knots that only a sailor or somebody who worked around boats in the water would know?
0: No, those are common knots.
1: Sheriff's investigators found no evidence Adam was present when Rebecca died, and they cleared him. That didn't stop Rebecca's family from suing in civil court.
2: The lawsuit, the long string of accusations. What do you think's going on here?
0: It's denial. They don't want it to be seen that their sister committed suicide.
1: We asked Rebecca's sister Mary about that.
2: A lot of times, families do not want to admit that someone committed suicide because they blame themselves for not maybe having seen the signs. Is that what you're doing here?
3: Nope. And I have been accused of that multiple times, including the sheriff's department.
2: Is it possible that Rebecca was depressed and you missed it?
3: No.
1: In March 2018, the wrongful death lawsuit began in San Diego. Defending Adam was Dan Webb, a former U.S. attorney and a veteran of many courtrooms.
4: There'll be no evidence that shows that Adam Shacknai had anything to do with the death of Rebecca Zahow.
1: In particular, no DNA or fingerprints from Adam were found at the death scene. Plaintiff's attorney Keith Greer called several experts who testified that the lack of physical evidence could show Adam had cleaned up after himself.
5: There was nothing on the doorknobs whatsoever, in as far as prints.
6: Again, that's consistent with it being wiped down?
5: Yes.
1: And a handwriting expert who looked at that message on the door.
7: The writing on the door is more comports with Adam than it does with Rebecca.
1: Greer also claimed Rebecca had been sexually assaulted with a knife prior to her murder. His expert testified a steak knife found in the bedroom had her blood on the handle. Greer said the sheriff's department overlooked that evidence.
8: That's nowhere in any of the sheriff's records. They never considered that. They never analyzed that.
1: The defense called a forensic technician who testified she did find the blood on the knife and with it a simple explanation. A recent cut on Rebecca's right hand. And when Greer asked her if the blood could have come from a sexual assault,
9: I didn't see any evidence of that.
1: No evidence. A point the defense hammered home.
10: I saw no fingerprint evidence that was identified or directed towards Adam Shacknai.
11: Of all the items I tested, he was excluded on all the items.
1: Adam's brother, Jonah, took the stand. He called Rebecca's death unfathomable, but said Adam was not responsible.
12: Is there anything that Adam's ever done in his life that would cause you to believe that he ever would have done the acts that he's accused of in this case?
13: Never anything. It's inconceivable.
1: Adam took the stand, too.
6: Did you hit Rebecca on the head?
0: I never hit Rebecca on the head, or anywhere else for that matter.
6: And then did you devise this scheme to try and cover up your wrongdoing by painting the saying on the door and making it look like she had been hanged by someone else?
0: Absolutely, positively not.
1: The case went to the jury.
2: Do you feel confident as deliberations began?
0: I felt we could possibly win very convincingly.
1: Less than 4 hours later, a verdict.
8: I sat down next to Mary and said, Mary, I'm sorry, this is probably not good news.
1: This was it, a decision. And even Keith Greer would be in for quite a plot twist.
14: Number one, did Adam Shacknai touch Rebecca Zahow before Rebecca Zahow's death with the intent to harm her? The answer is yes. Number two, did that touching cause the death of Rebecca Zahow? The answer is yes.
1: Yes, meaning that the jury found Adam Shacknai responsible for Rebecca Zahow's death.
3: I just broke down. I was just like, okay, I'm not crazy. I'm not the only one who believes that Adam murdered my sister.
1: That's not quite what the jury said. Finding someone liable in a civil case is not the same as finding them guilty of murder. What's more, the verdict in this case did not have to be unanimous, and it wasn't. 9 jurors found Adam responsible, 3 did not.
2: The jury did award the Zahau family $5 million. Courtrooms are supposed to be a place where justice is dispensed. Was this about justice?
0: No, it wasn't.
2: Since this wasn't a criminal case, Adam didn't go to jail. He returned home to Tennessee and filed a motion for a new trial, which was denied in January 2019. Then in February, Adam's insurance company and Rebecca's family reached a settlement of $600,000, and the case was dismissed. After the civil trial, the sheriff's department took a fresh look at Rebecca's death. 8 months later, that review also concluded that Rebecca died by suicide. Dina Shacknai would like to see authorities reinvestigate her son's case.
15: Do you think they will reinvestigate Max's death?
16: I think it's the right thing to do. Do I think it will happen? I really don't know.
2: How does a mother ever truly accept the tragic loss of a child? The ripples keep on spreading to this day, in a place where nothing bad was supposed to happen.
17: That's all for now. I'm Lester Holt. Thanks for joining us.
18: My mom found her. She said it looked like she might have slipped in the shower.
19: She was in the fetal position in this bathtub.
20: You could see marks on Jessica's neck.
18: They said, we're going to rule this as a homicide.
17: Detectives using new technology to view this crime scene in extreme detail.
21: There was no forced entry, no tool marks.
20: There was blood on the couch.
22: Who could have done this?
18: They say that usually it's someone close.
17: An investigation focusing on friends and family.
21: He brought up his association with a motorcycle gang. He came off as kind of a tough guy.
23: We'd fool around a little bit, just like teasing, sibling beating, I guess you can call it.
18: He threatened to take out us. My mom found her. She said it looked like she might have slipped in the shower.
19: She was in the fetal position in this bathtub.
20: You could see marks on Jessica's neck.
18: They said, we're going to rule this as a homicide.
17: Detectives using new technology to view this crime scene in extreme detail.
21: There was no forced entry, no tool marks.
20: There was blood on the couch.
22: Who could have done this?
18: They say that usually it's someone close.
17: An investigation focusing on friends and family.
21: He brought up his association with a motorcycle gang. He came off as kind of a tough guy.
23: We'd fool around a little bit, just like teasing, sibling beating, I guess you can call it.
18: He threatened to take out my whole entire family to get custody of our kids.
23: Wow.
17: A chilling story of danger and duplicity.
24: We were trying to figure out who did this. He knew the whole time.
20: This is the ultimate betrayal.
17: Was the killer closer than anyone knew? I'm Lester Holt, and this is Dateline. Here's Keith Morrison with Evil Intent.
25: It was 9 o'clock in the morning on the 25th of June, 2015. It was the bank where her daughter Jessica worked. She was an hour late.
24: I was like, what? What do you mean she's not there? They're like, she's not here, and we've been calling her, and she's not answering.
25: Thing was, Jessica was never late. Missy tried calling her. No answer. Panicked now, she ran to her car. Was Jessica at home, sick?
24: So I was calling her all the way over there, and I was thinking, I don't know where she's at. And then I started to think the really bad things. Maybe she was in a ditch somewhere, passed out. Maybe she was in a really bad car accident.
26: But you knew it was something bad.
24: I felt something was wrong. So I get over there, and her car's in the driveway, so I'm relieved. And I'm like, okay, she's here. She's not in an accident. But why isn't she answering the phone?
25: The door was locked, so Missy used her key to let herself in.
24: I walk in, and her house is really dark. I can't find her, and it's like, you know, everything's dark, so I don't know where I'm going. And the bathroom is like the first door on the left. And the door was closed, but I hear water running, and I'm like, okay, maybe she just used the bathroom. I opened up the door, I turned on the light, And she was in the bathtub. The water was running. Water was up to her nose. She was laying there like this. And she had something in her hand. It was a phone cord. And I didn't understand where that came from. I started screaming. I had my cell phone, so I called 911.
4: 911, do you need police, fire, rescue? I don't understand a word you're saying. What's going on?
5: I just saw my daughter dead in the bathtub. That looks like she slipped in. I don't know how long she's been there.
24: I got drained of water thinking I could help her, but she was already gone.
26: You could tell?
24: I could tell she was blue. Her face was a really weird pattern on her face. It looked checkered, but her body was still like a normal color.
26: Can't imagine that.
24: It was horrible. It's like a nightmare. I still see it. Like one of the worst feelings in the world. And you can't help your daughter because she's gone.
25: By the time Jessica's father, Harry, got there,
7: there was a policeman in the driveway.
25: And not far away, he found Missy. A wreck. A mess.
7: I hugged her. What's going on? What do we know? Don't know anything.
25: Had she slipped in the shower?
24: He thought that at first, but I saw that mark on her neck and the cord in her hand, and I just didn't think it sounded right. She shouldn't have had her phone charger there. Her phone wasn't there.
26: She didn't know what to think.
24: I didn't know what to think. I was devastated. I wasn't even thinking at that point.
25: First responders, trained to keep an open mind, weren't sure what to think either.
21: It wasn't an obvious homicide. They didn't know if it was a medical emergency, because we find people like that have suffered a stroke or a heart attack or something in similar kind of situations, so they really didn't know what they had.
25: Homicide detectives Derek Moyes and Ryan Davis.
9: I do a cursory walk through the residence. They show me where Jessica was at. She's in the bathtub, and oddly enough, her clothes were in the bathtub with her.
26: But not on her?
9: Not on her, no. They were laying near her feet. The couch in the living room had blood all over it. So my initial reaction was maybe there was some sort of a medical emergency that occurred on the couch.
26: Mm-hmm.
9: She had gone to the bathroom maybe to clean herself off and had collapsed and succumbed to whatever medical emergency she was having.
21: There wasn't any obvious signs of trauma on her body.
9: She had a small bruise on the side of her neck. It didn't look like any sort of a
25: could have got injury. it anyway.
9: Yeah, it didn't look like she was assaulted.
25: But there was something off, too. Didn't quite look right. They decided to treat it like a homicide.
9: Because you only get one chance at this. And so if you go in and you go guns blazing and you try to rush through things, you're going to miss things.
25: The CSI people arrived, used a laser scanner to quickly take billions of measurements and create this virtual representation of Jessica's house, 3D, so more accurate than any photo. And then they removed Jessica's body. And, yes, detectives could see homicide was the right call.
9: When we were able to actually look at her eyes, it was fairly evident that there had been some sort of a strangulation and asphyxiation at the very least that took place.
21: And one of the things we noted right away is that she had longer fingernails.
26: Mm-hmm.
21: And one of those fingernails was quite evidently bent back. And we knew that there was a chance then that if she had fought back against her attacker, there's potentially DNA there.
25: The next day, the autopsy confirmed that Jessica had indeed been strangled to death.
21: There was a slight ligature mark around her neck, but it was disrupted.
26: Mm-hmm.
21: And it almost appeared as though that there was possibly a hand.
9: Her hand maybe trying to
21: pull. So the ligature marks were kind of intermittent.
25: And one more thing the autopsy revealed. She'd been sexually assaulted.
7: The first thing that goes through your head is why, how, who?
26: Yeah.
7: I mean, everybody is a suspect and nobody's a suspect. That's who could have done this, why?
26: Did she have any enemies?
7: None that we knew of.
17: When we come back,
10: the man in Jessica's life and their volatile relationship.
24: She would call us like every other week. Can you come and get me? Me and John had a fight.
10: And then, did a Facebook post put her in danger?
24: She just put out there that she was home alone, and she did it without even realizing.
26: So if anybody was following her, they'd know.
24: Yep.
10: when Dateline continues. There's nothing better than a close family and friends who are like family. Missy and Harry Nelson had it. Three kids, kids' partners, grandchildren. Until the morning they found their beloved eldest child, their Jessica, just 28 years old, dead in her own bathtub. But who was she? Detectives needed to know. And so did we.
24: Everybody loved her. Very bright. Both my girls were really smart.
22: Very smart.
10: Jessica was Ashley and Matt's big sister.
24: She's very outgoing. She's just always wanted to have fun. But, you know, the older we got, the more she was kind of like another mom to us. And she would always be there, even if we were fighting. If we needed her, she was there.
10: Big sister to the whole extended family. Her cousins, her close friends who were more like siblings. Her siblings' close friends who were more like relatives.
3: She was always really nice to everybody.
10: Laura Wonder had been a friend since grade school.
3: She just wanted to have a good time. She was just kind of, I wouldn't say crazy, but she goofy. Just kind of goofy. She did whatever she wanted to do.
10: And that held true in her choice of men. Her first serious boyfriend was him.
24: With his tattoos and stuff, it was like, he seemed to be something that she would have been into because she had a few tattoos as well.
10: His name was John McDowell. He and Jessica were good together and sometimes not.
24: She would call us like every other week. Can you come and get me? Me and John had a fight and I'm not staying out here. So we drive out there to Missouri Valley, and a couple weeks later, she's back out there again.
10: A year in, there was still no wedding. But there was a baby, Dominic, Dom.
24: I just remember, you know, everyone was so excited wanting to meet him.
22: She loved him, and I think it was just an instinct she had. Being mother, she wanted to do the best for him she could, and that drove everything else.
10: And then one day, Dom was still quite small. It all seemed to come apart.
24: They were doing okay, till he left her a voicemail.
22: By accident.
10: An unintentional voicemail. And the message that was left was, well, bad. Very bad.
24: Talking to friends, he didn't know he left her a voicemail telling her that he slept with another girl. And that was it. She was done.
6: Whoa.
24: So I helped her move that day.
8: She must have been so upset.
24: She was. She was devastated.
8: To get an accidental voicemail from the guy,
24: yeah.
8: the father of your baby, I slept with another woman.
22: Kind of bragging about it.
24: Yeah.
22: You should have seen the one I was with.
10: And that's why Jessica elected to be a single mom. Better, she decided to concentrate on her little boy, the center of her life, Dominic.
22: She did everything she could for her son, just to try to do it right. He ain't got to work. Pay bills. I have things I want him to have, so I need to pay for those things. And she'd work.
6: So she worked
22: 2 to 3 jobs sometimes.
6: How does a person even do that?
22: I have.
24: She
22: no
24: worked
22: idea.
24: At the First National Bank.
6: She liked that job,
22: but she loved it.
24: That was her dream job.
10: But then, Jessica and Dominic lived in the little house on the north side of town.
3: It wasn't very big, but Dom had the bigger room. And she's like, well, he has more toys, and his bed has a slide. I'm like, he has a slide? And she's like, yeah, he needed a slide. I'm like, yeah, he sure he needed a slide. It was just, she gave everything up for him. He was her world.
10: In fact, Jessica's last words on Facebook the night she died, when Dom was at his dad's, were, I am such a mess when Dom is gone.
24: She had lost the remote and thought it was the worst 15 minutes of her life.
22: She was lost. Yeah. Without Dominic, because he could find the remote.
10: But
24: she just put out there that she was home alone. And she did it without even realizing.
6: So if anybody was following her, they'd know.
22: They'd know.
10: But of course, someone was following her on Facebook. Maybe quite a few someones. But finding the one with evil intent? Not so easy.
17: Coming up.
11: She would post pictures, and if she's around just another guy, even though they're just friends, like John, you could tell he was like a little like, who's that?
17: And her sister Ashley's ex, too.
24: He threatened to take out my whole entire family to get custody of our kids.
26: Wow.
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0: Word of Jessica Nelson's death spread quickly, if incoherently, among her friends in Omaha.
1: I got a phone call from a mutual friend of ours, and she was so hysterical, I couldn't understand what she was saying. And I thought she said that Dom had been killed. So I got off the phone with her, and I called John. And he said they found Jess dead. And it was just unreal. You just couldn't believe that.
0: Laura's friendship with Jessica had drifted a bit after high school, but by 2015, it was a little unusual. Laura and Jessica both had babies with John. Laura dated him first, but it was after she broke up with John that her son Christopher was born. And that was not long before Jessica got pregnant.
1: I found out when I was 6 months pregnant with our son that him and Jessica had been dating, or just started dating.
0: Two women, two children, one man.
1: I wanted to be mad at her, and I couldn't because she was just too nice.
0: Anyway, pretty soon John was no longer in the picture for either of them. And then, as single mothers, Laura and Jessica reconnected so their sons, half-brothers, could bond.
1: Our kids met each other, and they got to play together.
0: Now, her friend was dead, and the father of both their sons was sitting in the police station, answering questions.
2: What was the last time you actually had the house?
3: I can't even tell you for sure. It's probably been 3 months.
2: So when did you actually last see Jessica?
3: When she dropped my son off last night.
0: Which meant John was the last known person to see Jessica alive, except for the killer, unless he was the killer. Detectives brought in Jessica's family members and friends and questioned them all about John.
4: I think everybody kind of had their own impression of Jonathan.
0: And some of

0: with a old high school crush that had came back to town. He doesn't live here.
1: He was a high school crush, and he's in the military, so when he was home on leave, she hung out with him for a few days, but then that was it. He was gone again. And I know she stayed over there once.
2: Detectives looked into his whereabouts the night Jessica was killed. He was nowhere around. Couldn't have been him. Thing was, it had to be someone close, someone she knew or trusted. Someone with a key, maybe? After all, there was no forced entry, but the door was locked when Jessica's mother arrived in the morning. And then her family told police about someone who'd been violent toward Jessica's sister, Ashley, just a few days before the murder.
3: I was going through a divorce, and my ex was not so nice. He'd threatened to take out my whole entire family and then myself just to get custody of our kids.
4: Wow.
3: And the week before that, he physically assaulted me.
1: He had pinned her on the floor and had left bruises on her arm.
2: He'd been arrested, was facing charges for domestic assault. A man had been violent, who threatened family. Detectives checked out his alibi for the night of Jessica's murder. But they also went looking for anyone else who might have had access to Jessica's home. Like maybe some spurned lover. But apparently, there weren't any, spurned or otherwise.
5: Everybody, when I asked that dating question, they would say that Jessica often referred to the only man in her life as Dominic, and her other man was her job. And that's all she wanted to concentrate on was her work and providing for Dominic.
2: But sometimes, Jessica had friends over for Saturday night gatherings when Dom was at John's. And the last one, maybe 10 days before she was killed, came with trouble.
0: Jessica's freaking out next to me. She's like, are they doing a drug deal in my house?
6: Coming up.
7: You find all kinds of stuff on people's cell phones, I bet you.
6: Oh my gosh. Yeah, absolutely.
8: Investigators discover odd text messages on Jessica's phone.
6: There was just something weird about him. Maybe we need to figure out who this person is.
8: When Dateline continues.
2: It was a week before they could have a funeral for Jessica. A small, sad service for family and friends is what they expected. But it wasn't small. Not at all.
9: It was overwhelming. Just to see that many people knew her or at some point had cared enough to show up and say, hey, we're sorry.
2: And some of the young men vowed revenge as they wore their Justice for Jessica bracelets. Her brother, Matt, her brother's best friend, also named Matt, who once lived with him, who knew Jessica like a sister.
9: He was with us throughout the whole thing.
10: Like another son?
9: Like another son. You know, just doing what do you need help with? People would bring over food. He's there helping us carry it in, you know, that kind of thing.
2: And there as well, helping out, grieving, was John McDowell, Jessica's ex. He may have looked the part of a tough guy, but police had checked his alibi. He could not have been the killer.
5: We were also able to look at his cell phone locations, and they were exactly where he said he was. At no point did his phone ever put him anywhere near Jessica's house.
2: John did not kill Jessica, and when he first learned she was dead,
11: I just felt completely lost. I was instantly trying to figure out how I was going to tell my son that his mother, that was his world, was no longer here, and I didn't know what to do.
2: He tried, but even at Jessica's funeral, her son, then just 6 years old, didn't seem to comprehend.
10: What was that like for you?
11: It was horrible. Especially with her being right there, and he still wasn't comprehending that she wasn't with us anymore.
2: That was when the detectives were tracking down, well, they didn't know who. The sister's ex, the guy who'd been charged with assault, had a solid alibi. But what about the men who'd attended Jessica's small parties? One party in particular.
5: One of her friends invited her boyfriend. Her boyfriend invited some of his friends. Those friends invited others. So

0: as this get-together kind of went on in the evening, more and more people were showing up to Jessica's residence whom she didn't know.
1: What does that do to an investigation when you've got...
0: It opened our suspect pool up quite a bit.
2: Especially after friends told Detective Moyse that Jessica thought something illegal was going on at her party. Asking them...
3: Are they doing a drug deal in my house? This is not okay.
4: I just know that people came outside and said, hey, that guy in there, he's got pills if anybody needs any.
5: So I want to know exactly who invited this guy to Jessica's house that night. Who thought that would have been okay to do?
2: The answer complicated matters even more. Friends told detectives that the man who'd invited the drug dealer also tried, at the party, to initiate some kind of sexual encounter with Jessica.
6: He was in the bathroom and she went to go grab a towel and said, hey, can you grab me a towel? And he like let her in the bathroom. And then he was like, do you want to stay in here with me? And she's like, no, I just want a towel. And he like, I guess she said that he had like tried to close the door and all this stuff. She like said no, opened the door and walked away.
2: So now they had to track him down, him and every male who attended the party.
1: How long did you spend on this?
0: We spent several weeks. That's all we were doing, is attempting to identify these people, locate them, interview them, and go through the same vetting process as far as getting a timeline and alibiing them as everybody else.
7: And we were taking DNA samples from every single person we talked to.
2: At the same time, they asked one of their tech investigators, Nick Herford, to look for clues in Jessica's cell phone.
8: You find all kinds of stuff on people's cell phones, I bet you.
9: Oh my gosh, yeah, absolutely. But what's actually remarkable about this one, when you say all kinds of stuff, on this one, it was pretty much just one thing on there, and it was just pictures of her son.
8: Just this kind of stuff.
9: Her life just completely revolved around him.
2: But there were text messages too, lots of them, and some were pretty interesting.
9: One of the last people she was communicating with someone was named Matt Kidder.
2: Matt Kidder? He was the friend, more like a son, who'd grieved with the Nelson family and was like a second brother to Jessica. They'd always had an easy, teasing sort of relationship, and so of course they texted each other. But Officer Herford didn't know any of that when the texts caught his attention.
9: There was just something weird about him, just the way that he would be constantly asking her basically out to do stuff. He would say, hey, do you want to go bowling? And she'd be like, you know what, I got to clean up the house. Mm-hmm. And then he'd be like, oh, well, maybe I can come over and maybe help you clean up the house. And, then she'd reply like, oh, you know what, I'm almost done. Don't worry about it. And now I'm really tired, so I'm just going to go to bed. Something like that. And it was like this over and over. So I talked to the sergeant who was in charge and said that maybe we need to kind of figure out who this person is.
2: Jessica's friends and family said that sort of back and forth was quite typical of their relationship.
10: It was just like brother and sister type of thing. You know, he'd get smart with her, she'd get smart back, and they'd go on their way.
2: So apparently nothing to see here. But of course detectives had to dig a little. Who was this Matt Kidder, whom the Nelsons loved like their own?
11: Coming up.
12: I feel like I was there and I could have done something if I drove by that night or if I had known.
11: When...
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2: A murder investigation is often a collection of stories. Whodunit stories, yes, but also love, loss, regret. John McDowell was innocent, but he didn't feel innocent.
18: The only thing that went through my head is that it was all my fault. Because if I would have never messed up and if we would have never split up, then I would have been there to protect her.
19: I think you still feel that way a little bit, don't you?
18: Yes, sir.
19: Does she intrude upon your thoughts a lot?
18: Yes, sir.
2: So many stories. Witnesses, family, friends of the victim, like Matt Kidder.
12: When I got the call, I walked out of the room to make sure the sky wasn't on fire. Because I just wouldn't be dead.
2: When Detective Davis interviewed Matt, he encountered a man still apparently grieving.
12: She had a really good heart.
6: Yeah.
12: Good mother, good friend. I don't think I've ever heard her not putting herself out for somebody in need.
2: And so Davis was sympathetic. And Matt opened up, talked about his brotherly, teasy sort of relationship with Jessica.
12: Me and Jess, we've always had the relationship where we have, like, inside sexual innuendo jokes. Okay. Even though we've never had to interest in each other like that. I've kind of always enjoyed that, being able to joke around with somebody. We know it's never going to lead anywhere, so, like, everything's on the table.
2: And like brother and sister, he said, they'd sometimes get physical in a playful way.
12: We'd fool around a little bit, but, I mean...
6: How do you mean?
12: Just kind of like she'd pinch me, I'd poke her in her side. I mean, just like teasing, sibling teasing, I guess you could call it.
6: Okay. Kind of like flirting, though.
12: I didn't consider it flirting, and it wasn't like... I mean, as far as I know, she's never been interested in me, but we're just friends.
2: And after Jessica was murdered, it was Matt who vowed to take revenge and told detectives he felt so guilty for failing to protect her.
12: I would do anything for my friends.
6: Okay.
12: I would die for them if I had to.
6: Okay.
12: I know it's stupid. I've talked to her mom because she's kind of going through the same thing. I should have put it on myself, but I feel like I was there and I could have done something if I had drove by that night, if I had known.
2: After all, he was at work that evening close by. So he said he struggled with regret even as he tried to figure out what happened.
12: I have an overactive imagination or brain, whatever you want to call it.
2: Whoever did it, said Matt, must have been waiting to find her home alone and must have seen her Facebook post, the one about her son Dom being away that night.
12: That has to be a million shot to get there without Dom being there. Like if they were watching her Facebook feed to go in. Somebody had been watching the house for a while to know that she was 100% alone there.
2: Then maybe, he said, maybe it was more than one guy.
12: I'm a fairly strong guy.
6: Mm-hmm.
12: I have weaknesses. My body's pretty f***ed up, so... But, and she can kick my ass.
6: Okay.
12: So it doesn't make sense for one person.
2: He knew something about bad guys. He'd spent some time in prison, he said, for something he didn't do. Attempted sexual assault.
12: I was dating a married woman.
6: Okay.
12: And when I broke up with her, she called the cops and reported me for rape.
2: But she lied, he said, a false accusation, and the Nelsons supported him.
20: This guy somehow got railroaded over this.
19: So this poor kid had some kind of consensual relationship, and then afterwards, instead of getting in trouble for it, she blamed him and accused him of rape.
20: Yeah.
10: And I even knew somebody that knew her.
19: Yeah.
10: And she told me the same thing, that she was always up to no good.
2: So after Matt got out of prison, the Nelsons celebrated with him and his family. After all, his dad and Harry Nelson had been best friends for decades, just as he was best friends with Jessica's brother.
12: They've had my back for as long as I can remember.
2: After Jessica's death, Matt provided a sample of his DNA and said, of course, he'd been to Jessica's house, so if his DNA happened to turn up there, well, perfectly innocent reason for that.
12: I pretty much bleed in everybody's houses I go to because I get bored and either pick at a scab or I cut myself on something.
2: But if they were looking at him as a suspect, they had the wrong guy.
12: I wouldn't be able to look them in the eye if I did this. I wouldn't be wearing Justice for Jessica on my wrist I want to be sharing her picture on Facebook looking for people that did this. I'm not built that way.
2: No. Matt Kidder was virtually a member of the family.
12: Because we're all suffering, I feel better being around their family sometimes.
2: He couldn't have killed Jessica, could he?
11: Coming up, stunning and heartbreaking. What this woman has to say about Jessica's murder.
3: It never should have happened.
21: Because you already warned everybody about him.
3: Yep.
11: What her story will mean for the case.
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0: Matt Kidder, the young man who was like a brother to Jessica Nelson, like a son to her parents, was sitting in the police station 3 weeks after Jessica's death.
1: Do you think I consider you a suspect?
2: I think you consider everybody a suspect at this point.
1: Okay, but specifically, do you think I consider you one?
2: I hope not.
0: But by then, the Omaha police did see him as a suspect. They knew that Matt checked Facebook the night Jessica was killed, would have seen the post that revealed she was home alone. They had discovered that Matt's cell phone was at or near Jessica's place for 17 minutes that night.
3: You'll see where his phone goes.
0: Police tech experts Oscar Diegas and Nick Herford.
4: So right now it's about 11 o'clock.
5: Okay.
4: And you're going to see a couple more activations where he's still at work. And right there. And so, and then all of a sudden, it switches.
5: And that's at her house at that point.
3: Yes. That is directly in the area of the house.
0: And there was more. The detectives had noticed a crescent-shaped cut on Matt's hand. Could have been made by Jessica's thumbnail bending back as she defended herself, and they found his DNA under that nail and on the cord she was strangled with. So now Detective Davis played his hand.
1: I think you were there when this went down, and I think you had something to do with it.
0: And Matt exploded a stream of loud and determined denials.
2: I didn't kill her. I don't know who did. I wasn't there that night. I wouldn't be able to watch my Uncle Harry basically collapse over the body of his daughter at the funeral if I had done this. Somebody's murdered my friend, and here you are trying to accuse me of it. You arrest me for something I didn't do, especially on this. It's going to destroy your family.
0: Brenda Beadle was lead prosecutor.
6: He was narcissistic, and he is a sociopath. And so if you were just watching that interview without knowing the evidence we had, you might scratch your head and go, do we have the right guy? Because he was so convincing.
0: But police believed they did have the right guy, and they arrested him for the murder of his lifelong friend, Jessica Nelson.
7: Stand up, man.
8: No. I'm not going to jail for this.
7: It's not up to you. Decision's been made, so I need you to stand up.
8: It's the wrong decision.
7: That's something you can take up with your attorney. Right now, you need to stand up, because you're leaving here, okay?
0: Now, it was time to tell the Nelsons.
9: He said, we have made an arrest, and we have arrested Matthew Kidder. My head hit the table.
0: Missy and Harry gathered the family to tell them.
9: I said, look around. Look at everybody here. Who is one person that would probably be here, but isn't? And my son, Matthew, kind of raised his eyebrows like, oh my God, no.
0: Up until that moment, Matt Kidder had been Matt Nelson's best friend in the world. The one he trusted implicitly. The one who would never, ever betray them. And here they were.
10: Everyone who was there broke down. Like, just bawling their eyes out.
0: As Matt Kidder waited in the local jail, evidence piled up. He talked to his father on the phone. Recorded, of course.
11: I think she fell asleep on the couch after I left. And somebody came in behind.
12: You were never there.
11: Dad, my phone puts me there.
12: Huh?
11: Dad, my phone puts me there.
6: It's changed now from the 169 times he denied being in the house, yelling at the detective, very sternly denying that he was even there. That was big.
0: There was more. He got chatty with his cellmate, told him the whole ugly story. This is Prosecutor Beth Beninato.
13: This informant and the details he gave us, they were accurate. From walking into her house, headbutting her, which would explain the blood we saw and the blood patterns on the couch cushions, to the sexual assault itself, to the things that she said, to the injury on his hand and the injury on her finger, to the cell phone charging cord. This informant gave us a view into what Jessica went through.
6: It was about power, control, and I think being rejected by her via text just made him angry. He's a very angry individual.
14: I guess, or was that in a weird way his turn on? That the more he's rejected, the more he needs to have that power and control, and that's kind of part of the buildup or something. Mm-hmm.
13: We think so.
0: Which brings us to this woman, Patricia Springborg, the woman who accused Matt of rape.
15: Remember, he went to prison, attempted sexual assault, but convinced the Nelson she was lying. It was no lie. And when Patricia heard about Jessica?
16: That's the hardest thing for me. Because it never should have happened.
17: Because you already warned everybody about him.
16: Yep.
15: Her experience with Matt, at first, was not unlike the Nelsons.
16: He wormed his way into our family, and none of us thought he would do anything like that.
17: So he was actually a new friend of your family, too?
16: Yes.
17: So?
16: Yes. I met him through my oldest daughter.
17: Wow.
16: Yep. My husband taught him how to drive his truck.
17: Mm-hmm.
16: You know, things like that. Things that you would do if we had a teenage boy.
17: Sure.
15: And then one day he caught her alone at home, and he grabbed her neck and tried to choke her. And she, fearing he would kill her, stopped struggling and discovered something revealing about Matt.
16: From what I could tell, and with my situation, is the violence and stuff
17: mm-hmm.
16: is what got him.
17: Yeah. Because when you relented,
16: mm-hmm.
17: it obviously wasn't a turn-on for him anymore.
16: Mm-mm.
15: And if she hadn't given in?
16: I wouldn't be here.
17: You would have been in Jessica's place.
16: Yeah. This shouldn't happen to that girl.
17: No, shouldn't have.
16: And she's got a little boy. And it just shouldn't happen. That's why, after everything that happened, when the prosecutor asked me if I would testify with them.
17: Yeah.
16: Damn right.
15: And she did. And there was one more thing. The police had seized Matt's laptop when they arrested him. And what they found? Well.
18: You know, I've seen some weird stuff.
17: Yeah.
18: But nothing like this. It was a lot of rape videos and torture videos and just like the combination of them. I mean, it let us know basically his intent and his mindset.
17: Yeah.
18: Because what he ended up doing is basically recreated one of these kind of videos that he likes in real life.
17: In real life.
18: Where he stormed somebody, assaulted them, killed them, and then left.
15: Matt Kidder did not testify, but his defense said all the evidence, DNA, cell phone tracking, the cellmate's story, all had innocent explanations. And besides, they said he wasn't the killer, plain and simple. But the jury deliberated just 41 minutes before convicting Matt Kidder of Jessica's murder. He was sentenced to life in prison. The Nelsons, of course, still missed Jessica terribly. And Dominic lives with his dad, John, now. And also with Laura and his half-brother, Christopher. After Jessica's death, Laura stepped in to help out as much as she could.
19: We were over there all the time with Dom and John and the kids all playing together. And it was just one day after the next, and you just fall together. I mean, it's the one good thing that came out of this tragedy. Dom has a whole family, and he's so happy about that. You know, he says, I got a mommy in heaven, and I got a mom here.
15: In time, Laura and John got engaged, and the Nelson family grew by a few more. Just one empty place.
20: But you never fill the hole in your life, do you, when you lose a child?
21: No.
20: How often do you think about Jessica?
21: Every day.
22: Every day.
23: That's all for now. I'm Lester Holt. Thanks for joining us.
24: I can't sleep to this day. I seen him begging for his life. He was George Floyd before George Floyd.
25: With his dying breath, he told our mother that he loved her.
26: No mother should have to witness what you witnessed.
24: You know, he didn't attack nobody. He didn't rob a bank. He didn't kill nobody. That's not right.
26: Everything seems to escalate.
27: I'm tasing him, tasing him.
26: I'm curious how many times you've used your taser as a police officer.
28: None.
1: direction. Just don't tase people.
2: I don't see any indication of malice. I don't see any indication of indifference.
3: He needs help. Yeah.
2: I really felt like it was a professional response.
26: From a medical examiner's point of view, this was no accident.
4: It's death at the hands of another. And that's a homicide.
5: I want the truth to be known about my brother.
21: I'm Lester Holt, and this is Dateline. Here's what happened to Anton Black. It was Saturday evening, September 15th, 2018, in the small, quiet town of Greensboro, Maryland. Around 7 p.m., Denise Sala and her husband, Tony, were driving home from church.
22: We could see these two black boys. The bigger boy had the smaller boy in a headlock.
27: He put the full Nelson, picked him up, swung him.
22: This definitely was not horseplay.
26: So at that point, did you wanted to keep them in your sight?
27: Yes.
21: Denise and the younger boy locked eyes.
22: And I said, are you all right? No, he said.
26: So you dialed up 911.
22: I'm the one that called 911.
28: Caroline, can you 911?
29: There's an older boy who has a younger boy. He's dragging him, and the boy is crying out for help.
21: What Denise didn't know was that the boys, 19-year-old Anton Black and a 12-year-old named Xavier, were neighbors who had known each other for years.
30: I'll be addressing this in a second.
21: Within minutes, a police car arrived. Greensboro officer Thomas Webster got out.
22: And the officer was doing nothing but standing like this on the other side of the police, talking to them.
26: So as far as you're concerned, he was acting professionally.
22: Yes. Oh, definitely. Yeah.
21: But something went wrong. There was a foot chase and a struggle. Police officers pinned Anton to the ground. Soon, emergency workers were on the scene, attempting to resuscitate Anton on the front doorstep of his home as his mother, Janelle, looked on.
1: Not yet.
21: She telephoned Anton's father, Anton Black.
26: If you've got a phone line that you're not able to see what's happening, Anton.
31: No, but I hear what's happening. I was telling her to get him up.
21: But it was too late.
26: Can you tell me how and when you heard the news that your brother had died?
5: Yes. Our mother called, and she said, your brother's dead.
21: LaToya Hawley, Anton's older sister, immediately headed to the hospital to see her baby brother one last time.
5: They had a white sheet all the way up to his neck. And his eyes were red, like someone had smothered him.
21: You've probably never heard of Anton Black. Neither had we. We found out about Anton while reporting on a case you have heard of, the murder of George Floyd under the knee of Officer Derek Chauvin. We learned that a controversial expert who testified in Chauvin's trial had also played a central role in Anton Black's case 2 years earlier. So we began to look into it and found that Anton's case, like George Floyd's, touches many pressure points in the heated debate about policing in America, especially in the black community. Our story is about the kind of incidents that occur all too often, but unlike George Floyd, seldom make national news.
32: How you guys doing? My name is Anton Black, and I hope you like my introduction video.
33: Yeah, this is my baby boy, Anton.
21: Anton was a standout athlete, voted his high school's homecoming king twice.
33: He was a star wide receiver on the football team.
34: Set, go!
33: And Mid-Atlantic champion in the 100. 200 and the high jump. He was, you know, very exciting young man to see. I used to love to see him run. Oh, and jump.
21: After graduating, Anton enrolled in college. But his sister LaToya said his true passion was to build a career as a model.
26: He had the looks.
5: Definitely gorgeous.
0: But in that summer of 2018, Anton's behavior changed.
31: To me, all of a sudden, he got moody. He was crying. He was upset all the time.
0: He went to a hospital.
31: Yes.
0: Anton was diagnosed with bipolar disorder, a condition that often develops in the teenage years. He spent a week in the hospital. 10 days after he was discharged, Anton was dead. No mother should have to witness what you witnessed.
31: No.
3: I never thought this would ever happen.
31: He didn't attack nobody. He didn't rob a bank. He didn't kill nobody. He's at his mother's door. Said all they wanted to do was go home. He's home. And you don't get off of him? That's not right. I'm sorry.
0: Anton's family was shattered, angry, and highly suspicious. They wanted answers, and soon they learned there might be a way to get them. There was a body cam video, but the family would have to fight to see it. Coming up, what would that video reveal? You'll see in detail exactly what happened and hear how town leaders had been warned.
5: I was angry. The community had band together to try to prevent something like that from happening.

0: That shy smile. Those dance moves. His bright future, stolen, Anton's dad says, from all of them, far too soon.
1: He's the big alligator in the little pond. He's an actor. He's a model. He's a champion runner, long jump. This boy was a good child.
0: Anton's best friends, Devin Robinson and Zach Smith, were crushed.
2: Zach, what was your reaction when you learned about Anton's death and how he died?
3: I don't even know how to explain it, honestly. Never felt nothing like it, you know?
4: I just busted out in tears because that's been my friend for so long.
0: Christina Robinson is Devin's mother and was like a second mom to Anton.
5: Anton was such a sweet kid.
6: I'm a small town kid, I guess you could say, from Kent County, Maryland.
5: He always had a big smile on his face to greet you. Very respectful, very driven.
0: Christina says to understand what happened to Anton, you have to understand Greensboro. She's lived here for nearly two decades. The town has fewer than 3,000 residents. Just 7% are black. Despite the area's deep history of slavery, Christina called it her modern-day Mayberry.
2: Were there lingering racial issues there?
5: Not that we had ever experienced.
0: She says she felt safe raising her black son in Greensboro, in large part because of the police, a tiny force with just three officers.
5: They took the time to know the people in the community. It was nothing for them to just stop by and say hi, talk to you on the street, talk to you in the store.
2: Yeah, we hear the term community policing. Yes. In this kind of community, I assume it's right there.
5: Yeah, we had the dream.
0: Christina became friends with Jeff Jackson, Greensboro's police chief, for 15 years before Anton died.
2: In a small town, how much involvement do you have with the people that you police?
7: You're involved with them every day. You know when kids are born, you stop by people's houses and you get pictures of kids going to the prom.
0: But not everybody in town appreciated Chief Jackson's style.
2: There came a point where things began to change in terms of how you were viewed. Can you tell us what that point was?
7: When Joe Noon got elected mayor.
0: Joe Noon is the father of Anton's friend Zach. He's lived in the Greensboro area for 25 years. In 2011, Noon ran for mayor, a part-time position, and won by a single vote.
2: You know Joe Noon from, what, high school?
5: Yeah. I helped campaign for him and would babysit people's kids so they could go to the polls and vote.
2: You believed in him?
5: Mm-hmm.
0: But Christina started to have doubts when her old friend said he wanted to change the leadership of the police department.
2: And what were your concerns?
8: I was getting a lot of complaints from the public and the business owners in town in reference to the police chief.
2: Chief Jackson.
8: That's correct. Getting a lot of complaints about speeders and people running stop signs, and nothing was getting fixed.
2: So was Chief Jackson being ineffective as chief?
8: Yes.
0: Jackson says he was alarmed by the new mayor's focus, especially because violent crime was virtually non-existent in their town.
7: He told me on two separate occasions he wanted people scared to drive through Greensboro. Honest to God, I'm not lying to you. He told me, I want people scared to drive through Greensboro. And I went, no. It's not the way you police small town America.
2: The word is that you wanted to replace him with somebody tougher.
8: Not tougher. I'm going to say more proactive within the streets of Greensboro.
2: Is that the same thing as being more aggressive?
8: No, I wouldn't say aggressive. I would say be more proactive in police work.
2: So tell me what you thought when you heard that Jeff Jackson, the police chief, was being fired.
5: I was like, what do you mean? And he said they want a tougher police force. It makes you nervous because who are you being tougher on? Unfortunately, a lot of times they tend to be the black and brown kids.
0: Young people like her son, Devin, and his best friend, Anton Black. Her worry turned to fear when she heard that the new police chief, Michael Petio, had welcomed to the force a new officer, Thomas Webster, who had a troubling past.
5: A lot of people were very concerned, scared.
0: Coming up.
5: I started to watch the video, and that disturbed me. What are you bringing to this town?
8: I went step by step as to why you would have to hate the people you serve to unleash that type of monster on unsuspecting citizens.
0: When Dateline continues.
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0: When Anton Black died, Christina Robinson felt as if she'd lost her own son. What hurt even more was the feeling that she'd seen it coming. Ever since she Googled Greensboro's newest police officer, Thomas Webster.
1: I started to watch the video, and that disturbed me.
2: All right, I got one. Another one floating around the store.
0: The video, which is hard to watch, is from August 2013 when Webster was an officer in Dover, Delaware. He and another officer were responding to a call about a fight when they stopped one of the suspects, Latif Dickerson.
3: Get on the ground!
0: And ordered him on his hands and knees. Just as Dickerson began complying, Webster kicked him in the face, knocking him out and breaking his jaw. But it took 2 years for that video to go public, only after Webster was charged with second-degree assault.
4: Folks wanted answers. They wanted justice.
0: Lamar Gunn, then president of the NAACP of Central Delaware, led protests outside the courthouse.
5: A packed courtroom in Kent County today.
0: At his trial, Webster testified he was afraid Dickerson was reaching for a gun. He said he meant to kick Dickerson in the upper body but missed and kicked him in the face. After 3 days of deliberations, Webster was acquitted.
6: It sends us years backwards. We're clearly not happy with this response.
0: In an agreement with the city of Dover, Webster resigned and left with his pension, $230,000.
4: I thought he was done.
0: But 2 years later, Lamar heard disturbing news. Webster had been hired as an officer at the Greensboro, Maryland Police Department, just 25 miles away.
4: I felt betrayed. I couldn't believe it.
7: Did you feel the need to warn the folks in Greensboro?
4: The moment I learned that Webster was in the process of being hired in Greensboro, I made a phone call.
0: Lamar says he spoke with the Greensboro city manager.
4: I went step by step as to why you would have to hate the people you serve to unleash that type of monster on unsuspecting citizens.
7: You called him a monster?
4: Yes.
0: Lamar wasn't the only one to warn Greensboro officials about Officer Webster and that video.
1: My first phone call was to Joe Newton, and I was like, what are you bringing to this town? Do you know about the tape?
7: You had seen that video?
8: I did see the video.
7: What did you make of that video?
8: The video was nasty. It was not good to the human eye at all. You know, I wasn't there.
0: Nonetheless, when Greensboro's new chief suggested hiring Webster, Mayor Noon supported it, saying Webster deserved a second chance. So he was hired. That bothered Christina.
7: You knocked on doors on the street trying to stop the hiring of Officer Webster.
1: Yes, I...
0: Christina drafted a petition to reverse Webster's hiring.
1: Because it just didn't feel like he was a good fit for our community.
0: Her petition didn't work. The town council, comprised of five white men, decided Webster would remain on the force. Though he didn't have a vote, Christina was furious with her old friend, the mayor.
7: Wait, do you remember what you told him?
1: That if anything happens to my son or to one of my kids, because, I mean, it's like the community mom, that I was coming for all of them.
9: I'll be addressing the center second.
0: 6 months later, it was Officer Webster who responded to that 911 call and initiated the chase that ended with the death of Anton Black.
10: I was angry because I could see how the community had band together to try to prevent something like that from happening.
0: Anton's family wanted answers and thought Webster's body cam and Anton's autopsy report might provide them.
10: We were asking for just what happened, and no one was talking to us.
0: So they called attorney Renee Swofford for help.
11: That was the hardest thing I have ever done in my legal career, is when I went to that home and met the family and saw Janelle Black. I will never forget what she looked like.
7: What kind of information were you getting or maybe not getting from authorities?
11: We weren't getting any information.
0: So Renee enlisted the help of an investigator who learned the basic details. Anton had spent that afternoon at the park playing basketball, where he ran into Xavier, the 12-year-old neighbor he'd known for years.
12: The Anton I knew was sweet.
0: Xavier spoke about the Anton he knew with a Maryland State Police investigator.
12: Yeah, he was nice. Back then, I could have walked around this whole town with him, and he'd be perfectly fine.
0: But that day, Xavier said while he and Anton were walking home from the park, Anton started roughhousing.
12: Soon we hit the first spot at the bridge. That's when he got me in headlock.
0: Xavier was afraid Anton was going to throw him off the bridge.
12: Yeah, I kept telling him, let me go, bro. So when the lady pulled out, she was like, you want me to call the cops? I said, yeah, because I can't swim, call the cops.
0: But nothing in Xavier's statement explained Anton's death. Without answers, Anton's family grew more outraged, especially because Officer Webster remained on the job.
10: We spoke to the town council members. We begged them to put Webster on leave. We even said it wouldn't matter if it was paid, and they wouldn't hear our cries.
13: All right, good evening, everyone.
0: Finally, 4 months after Anton's death, the Greensboro Town Council met to discuss Webster's fate.
13: We have to go in a closed session.
0: While Mayor Noon and the council deliberated behind closed doors, Anton's supporters went across the street to a church to await their decision.
14: Time going by is not helping. It hurts so bad. They have no idea who they took from us.
0: Christina Robinson's Mayberry had begun to unravel.
15: We had officers that cared, that were invested. And if those officers were here on that day, it would have never escalated to the level that it was escalated to.
11: The fact of the matter, Anton Black is a black teenager. The fact of the matter, he lost his life in the custody of white police officers.
0: And then came the news.
11: Okay, they're ready?
0: The town council had made a decision.
13: All in favor say aye.
16: Aye.
13: All opposed say nay.
0: Officer Webster was put on administrative leave with pay. For Anton's family, it was just the first step.
17: This is an injustice to my child.
0: They still didn't know how Anton died. That was about to change. Coming up.
18: I can't sleep to this day. I seen him begging for his life. You know, he's hollering, Mommy. They never moved. They never got off of him.
19: When I opened up the door, how come they didn't let him up?
1: It just seemed so unreal and unnecessary to me.
0: The body cam video goes public.
20: Hey!
21: I'm tasing him.
7: I'm curious how many times you've used your taser as a police officer.
21: None.
0: In the months after Anton Black's death, his family and friends turned their anger into action. They formed a group, the Coalition for Justice for Anton Black, and they took to the streets.
22: He was such a beautiful person.
23: Till this day, we still do not have answers.
0: Anton's family had been asking for the body cam video of his encounter with Officer Thomas Webster to be released. And in January 2019, weeks after Webster was put on leave, Maryland's Governor Larry Hogan ordered it to be made public. The video, initially shown to reporters, captured the final moments of Anton's life. It starts with Officer Webster talking to Xavier and Anton.
24: All right, listen, you're not his brother?
12: No.
21: No, I am.
12: Okay, he's not my brother, bro.
24: Stop. Stay right there.
12: That's not my...
0: Right before Webster turned on his camera, Xavier told him that Anton was schizophrenic, which wasn't accurate. Anton had been diagnosed with bipolar disorder. When Webster went to handcuff Anton, he gave the officer an odd response.
24: I love you. Put your hands back. Put your hands behind your back.
0: And began to run away. Webster radioed the dispatcher.
2: The black male wearing all black, just flat on foot. Apparently he is a schizophrenic.
0: Three other men joined the pursuit. Two off-duty officers from nearby jurisdictions who happened to be in the area, along with a civilian on a motorcycle. Anton ran to his home and locked himself in a car outside. Officer Webster arrived moments later, and without saying a word, he drew his baton and smashed the driver's side window. Then he fired his taser.
2: I'm tasing him, tasing him.
0: But it didn't work. Anton grappled with the men up a ramp toward his front door as he cried out for his mother.
2: You were always there. He's schizophrenic.
3: Yeah.
0: The officers then wrestled Anton to the ground.
3: That was really my mom.
2: Pull it out from under him.
0: With the help of the civilian who had a Confederate flag on his motorcycle helmet.
2: He's cuffed.
3: Hey, let him sit there a second.
2: Okay, everybody take a breather.
0: Anton's mother, Janelle, heard the commotion and stepped outside.
16: Hey, this is at my door.
0: Webster began speaking with her.
2: Anton here tried to abduct a 12-year-old and then fled from the police.
0: Anton, handcuffed and on his stomach, was kicking his legs, so Webster decided they should shackle them, too.
2: I got shackles.
0: Anton continued to cry out.
2: Shackles in the trunk of the car.
16: I love you.
20: You'll be better if you don't fight. Calm down.
0: Officer Webster told Anton's mother he wasn't in any legal trouble.
3: He needs help.
2: Yeah.
16: So he's not okay. Getting locked up?
2: No.
3: We're going to get him to the hospital.
0: Anton went limp.
16: Anton, come on, buddy.
0: That's when EMTs were called, but they could not revive him.
18: I saw, and that's why I can't sleep to this day, I seen him begging for his life. You know, he's hollering, Mommy. They never moved. They never got off of him.
19: When I opened up the door, how come they didn't let him up? I'm standing right there.
1: It just seemed so unreal and unnecessary to me. And when I saw him go limp in the video, they still didn't get off of him.
2: I got him.
0: Christina blamed the police, but she knew many of her white neighbors sided with the officers.
21: Has it split the community?
1: It definitely did.
21: Along racial lines?
1: Yes, definitely did.
25: We patrolled a lot.
0: One white person who did think the police did something wrong was former Chief Jeff Jackson. When we asked him about the video, he said the deadly situation could have been avoided entirely.
25: I learned years ago it's a whole lot easier to talk people into handcuffs than to fight them into handcuffs.
0: He took us to where Webster first encountered Anton to show us how he might have handled it.
25: So let's move out of the way. Find out what's going on. Start slowing this thing down.
0: Slowing things down was important, Jackson says, especially because Webster had been told Anton was mentally ill.
2: Apparently he is a schizophrenic.
0: When Anton ran off, Jackson says Webster should have just let him go and instead made sure Xavier was okay.
25: I was like, where's the victim? What happened to him? He's a 12-year-old boy. You just let him... Where's he at?
0: The reason Jackson wouldn't have worried about Anton fleeing, he knew him. He'd watched Anton grow up and worked with him and his friends to launch a youth group.
25: If Anton took off running, it's like, okay. I know where you live. I know where your mom's at. Okay.
0: A perfect example, he says, of the benefits of community policing. Jackson says Webster made the situation even worse when he smashed that window.
25: You keep escalating this. You busted a window. If he's having a schizophrenic episode, you just keep exciting it and elevating it. What's wrong with walking, going up there and going?
21: Yeah. Just want to talk to you.
25: Yeah. What's wrong with just keeping it low-key?
3: Hey!
2: I'm tasing him. Taser.
21: I'm curious how many times you've used your taser as a police officer.
25: None.
21: Now, you're the police chief who lost his job, so a lot of people will see it through that lens here, mm-hmm. and that this is kind of, you know, Monday morning quarterbacking.
25: You can have your opinion. This is my style of policing. I did it for 15 years here.
3: Stop it, under arrest.
0: So what did Webster have to say about what happened that day? A lot.
26: His behavior was so erratic and dangerous that we had to get him into custody.
0: Coming up. the window.
26: Is he going to do something dangerous in this vehicle? Is he retrieving a weapon?
0: The taser.
26: My end goal was to get him subdued.
3: Stop! Stop! You're under arrest!
26: He wasn't responding to orders to stop resisting.
4: I think it meets a professional standard.
0: When Dateline continues...
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0: A day after Officer Webster's body cam footage was released, the Baltimore Sun wrote an editorial saying there was no justification for such aggression by the police. And not everyone was happy about that. In 2019, you wrote a letter to the Baltimore Sun about this case. What was the point you wanted to make?
1: The point I wanted to make, and I think it's a point that I could have made in any number of cases involving law enforcement officers, is that there is an urgency to judge the actions of police officers before all the facts are known.
0: Jason Johnson is president of the Law Enforcement Legal Defense Fund, which provides support to officers charged with crimes.
2: There's a black male wearing all black, just flat on foot.
0: After watching that video, how would you describe Officer Webster and the other officers' actions?
1: I think they responded to, you know, a very difficult situation.
0: He said Anton Black's death was a tragedy, but he said none of the officers were to blame.
1: I don't see any indication of malice. I don't see

0: any indication of indifference to Mr. Black's health or well-being. And so I think it meets the professional standard.
1: He needs help.
2: Yeah.
3: So he's not okay. Getting locked up.
2: No.
1: We're going to get him to the hospital.
0: They seemed to recognize that this was primarily a mental health emergency. They seemed empathetic in their communication, both with Mr. Black and with Mr. Black's mom. I really felt like it was a professional response.
4: But Johnson did question some of Officer Webster's choices, like when he smashed the car window.
0: I do think that that is the one key moment that I think there's fair criticism. An objective observer could look at that and certainly could question. I think the questions are reasonable ones.
5: Was tasing a good option in this case?
0: I think the use of the taser was objectively reasonable. I don't think that it was the best choice, candidly.
4: Officer Webster, through his attorney, declined multiple requests for an interview with Dateline. But he did speak on the record.
6: Did you happen to be working on September the 15th?
7: Yes, sir, I was.
4: After Anton Black's death, the Maryland State Police launched an investigation and interviewed Webster about what happened that night, starting with the initial 911 call.
7: A child being held against his will, unlawful, some sort of unlawful imprisonment.
4: Once on the scene, he said he reassessed the situation.
7: This was being treated as a psychiatric emergency, that this was going to end up being a medical emergency first.
6: Okay.
7: Versus a fleeing suspect.
4: Webster said he had good reason to smash that window.
7: Is he going to do something dangerous in this vehicle? Are we going to have, is he retrieving a weapon?
4: As for the taser,
7: my end goal in deploying the taser was to get him subdued.
4: When it didn't work, Webster says they had no choice but to wrestle Anton to the ground.
1: Stop! Stop! You're under arrest!
7: But he wasn't responding to orders to stop resisting, and he was very, very difficult to hold on to because of his strength.
4: At the end of the hour-long interview,
6: is there anything else that you want to say? Or?
4: Webster didn't express regret. Instead, he said he was grateful.
7: I was very fortunate to have as many people there to help, including the civilian motorcyclist. And, it could have been a more protracted, longer struggle.
4: A struggle, he says, he couldn't have handled alone.
7: If it had just been Mr. Black and myself, I'm not sure that we would have been able to take him into custody safely.
4: Safely, of course, is not a word Anton's family would use to describe how it ended. They think a crime was committed, and not by Anton.
5: So what should happen to Webster, in your opinion?
8: He needs to go to jail and don't get out.
9: Lord have mercy.
4: The death of Anton Black raised so many difficult questions about race, mental illness, use of force, theories of policing. And now, Anton's family was about to get answers about how he died and whether anyone would be held accountable for his death. Coming up.
5: From what you've learned from the Anton Black case, what is the proper manner of death?
10: Homicide. Anton Black was in a fight and lost. And that is a homicide.
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11: 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Considering Claire isn't in Paris right now, that seemed odd to the bank and to Claire. Two taps later, Claire says nope to the charge and Wells Fargo is on the case. However you make money work, Wells Fargo can work with that.
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0: 4 months after Anton Black's death on his own front doorstep, the autopsy report came out. The manner of death, accident.
1: It's an accident. You're begging for your life and they don't get off of him. How is it an accident?
0: The report was co-signed by Maryland's then chief medical examiner, Dr. David Fowler. You'll want to remember his name. It said that while it was likely that the stress of the struggle contributed to his death, no evidence was found that restraint by law enforcement directly caused or significantly contributed to it. The cause of death, it stated, was a heart defect, and a significant contributing condition was bipolar disorder. The day after the autopsy report was released, the county prosecutor announced no charges would be filed.
1: You took somebody's life and you don't even get charged.
2: It's kind of like they were exonerated as soon as Anton's autopsy report was signed.
0: The role of the medical examiner was yet another issue captured in the harsh light of Anton Black's death.
3: Our role in legal cases plays a huge part.
0: Dr. Roger Mitchell is a former chief medical examiner for Washington, D.C. Today, he's head of pathology for Howard University and an expert in investigating deaths like Anton's that occur in police custody.
3: He was breathing, running, talking before the fight, and he's no longer breathing, talking, running, and he dies.
0: Dr. Mitchell says even if Anton had a heart defect, the reason he died was due to that struggle.
3: Men laying on him that are twice his size, that heart issue could now show itself to be fatal.
4: His bipolar condition was listed as a contributing cause. Did that make sense to you?
3: In the case of an altercation with another person that leads to death, I'm not quite sure why the bipolar is on the death certificate.
0: Anton's autopsy noted petechiae and hemorrhages, often a sign of asphyxiation.
3: If there's an asphyxial component, if he's, you know, able to breathe under these law enforcement officers, we can't see that, right?
4: From what you've learned from the Anton Black case, what is the proper manner of death?
3: Homicide. Anton Black was in a fight and lost. And that is a homicide.
0: Which is not the same as a murder. And it doesn't mean Webster or anyone else committed a crime.
4: Whether they did anything wrong, that's a legal matter.
3: That is correct.
0: Here is where Anton Black's case intersects with George Floyd's. When former Minneapolis police officer Derek Chauvin went on trial for murder, his defense called an expert witness.
3: And I was watching it live from my office.
0: Chauvin's expert was none other than Dr. David Fowler, the same medical examiner who co-signed Anton Black's autopsy report.
5: Potentially carbon monoxide poisoning.
0: Dr. Fowler told the jury that despite Chauvin's knee on Floyd's neck, in his expert opinion, the manner of death was undetermined.
3: I was appalled. I began writing an open letter. An open letter that called for an investigation in all deaths in custody in Maryland.
0: In September 2021, Maryland's Attorney General launched a review of all in-custody death cases during the 17 years Dr. Fowler served as the state's chief medical examiner. Of the 1,300 cases on that list, the AG's office determined about 100 required further examination.
3: If Anton Black is an accident and George Floyd is undetermined, then how many other cases that we have no idea about are accidents and undetermined?
0: Amid all the unanswered questions that still linger in this case, there is one remarkable statement made by, of all people, Jason Johnson, who makes his living defending the police.
6: I can tell you with some degree of certainty that Thomas Webster should not have been a Greensboro police officer at all.
0: It turns out that 2013 kick was only part of Webster's past. We obtained his internal affairs file. During his 10 years as an officer in Delaware, it lists 32 incidents involving a use of force. 26 were with African Americans, and all but 10 involved Webster deploying his taser. But the Maryland Police Commission that certified Webster to work in Greensboro didn't have that information. An investigation found that Chief Michael Petio, the man who hired Webster, intentionally withheld it. 11 months after Anton's death, Webster was decertified as a police officer and fired.
7: Let's call the case of State versus Petio.
0: Chief Petio was charged with misconduct in office for making factual misrepresentations. He pleaded guilty and was given 3 years probation by a judge who let Petio know how serious his crime was.
7: You've dishonored yourself. You violated your position of public trust. Your omissions were, as I've said, purposeful and, more importantly, harmful.
4: Is his prosecution enough?
2: No. No, it's something, but it's not enough.
0: And so, in Anton's memory, his family fought to change the law in Maryland to make police misconduct records public.
8: The veil of secrecy around police records has prevented transparency and accountability.
0: In September 2021, Anton's family and supporters held a press conference the day before a new law was enacted.
9: It's been 3 years now, and we're still grieving.
0: They called it Anton's Law.
10: My son was George Floyd before George Floyd.
0: In August 2022, 3 days after we first broadcast Anton's story, his family held a press conference to announce they had settled a civil suit against the town of Greensboro and other officials. The settlement included changes to use of force policies, plus the family received $5 million. They later settled with the state of Maryland and Dr. David Fowler for $100,000. The Coalition for Justice for Anton Black received $135,000. In the settlement, neither the state nor Dr. Fowler admitted any wrongdoing. But for Anton's grieving parents, no amount of money will ease their pain or their outrage.
10: And there's no justice. Nobody's charged. If it hadn't been for Lester Holt and Dateline, it would never got out.
11: It'll always be a tragedy because in Anton's case, it didn't have to happen.
0: There are many lessons to be learned in the wake of Anton Black's tragic death about policing and pain, friendship and forgiveness.
4: Do you hold Joe Noon responsible at all in the death of Anton?
11: No. I know his heart. And I know that he cares about my son. I know he cared about Anton.
4: Do you feel any responsibility for this tragedy?
12: I do. Just as a human being, as being the mayor too, and a friend of Anton and his family. I do. It sits with me every day.
4: Do you feel that perhaps you left Anton down?
12: I feel that I probably let everybody down.
4: How do you want us to think of and remember Anton?
10: As a good child, a good son, a good citizen.
2: I want Anton to be a symbol of what could happen to anyone's child. I want Anton to be remembered forever.
0: That's all for now. I'm Lester Holt. Thanks for joining us.
13: Angela went out for a bike ride around dusk. She never came back.
14: We thought it was someone she knew at the time.
15: That she was living with?
14: A boyfriend, yeah.
16: Then details started coming. It was surreal.
17: What did you find out about this zombie hunter?
13: That really caught our attention.
15: It said zombie hunter on the vehicle.
17: The zombie hunter car.
18: The zombie hunter car, yeah, with the dummy in the back. He had everything there, bars, handcuffs.
13: 17-year-old Melanie was riding her bike. She was later found floating in the canal.
19: The way she was killed just traumatizes you.
20: There is a madman on the loose.
19: I thought we would never know who did this.
20: Everybody wanted to find this guy.
17: Does either of you think that there are more murders that we don't know about?
15: I do.
13: The FBI profile said, killer would not stop.
0: The Zombie Hunter. It sounds like a Halloween costume, but this one was worn by a killer. I'm Lester Holt, and This is Dateline. Here's Keith Morrison with On the Hunt for the Zombie Hunter.
1: It was a Sunday evening in November, Phoenix, Arizona. A wash of cool air, finally, as the sun dropped behind the valley's mountains. She loved this time alone, as she pedaled the long path by the canal that snaked through the city, and out along the valley floor. She could think on her bike, prepare. But of course we can't really know what she was thinking. Can only imagine all these years later. Can only remember.
21: That is burned into my brain. I'll never, ever forget that.
1: No. Not that horror. Or the fear that went with it.
22: I was really scared. I always thought that he was hiding around my apartment, like waiting in a bush to kill me.
23: It still gives me goosebumps and a pit in my stomach.
1: What was it haunting the Arizona Canal?
24: I think it's just evil and deep and more than we know.

0: But now, back up. Months before that bike ride by the canal, when life was still normal, better than normal, exciting. It was 1992. Technological innovation was exploding everywhere. Phoenix, eager to be a leader, had become a magnet for young, ambitious people ready to make their mark. People like Jill Kelly, who worked for a company called Syntellect.
1: They were one of the first companies to do interactive voice response, which back then was you call your bank and you wanted to find out your balance, and so you'd enter your account number over the telephone and it would speak the balance back to you.
2: Was this all kind of new, cutting-edge stuff at the time?
1: Yeah, it was. When I started working there, it really started booming. And
2: what did it feel like to be working for a company on the cusp of all new things?
1: It was fun and interesting, and most of the people there were young and smart.
0: In that talented crowd, the new hire stood out. Her name was Angela Brasso. It was going to be her very first grown-up job.
2: What were your impressions of Angela when she came on board?
1: She was just very composed and very intelligent and could really portray herself well, which you need to be able to do in front of a classroom full of customers.
0: Classroom of customers? Yes. Companies that bought the technology had to learn how to use it. And bright young Angela was just the person to teach them. Or so Syntellect decided.
1: She was brought in to develop a class for a new product, and she worked diligently for 4 months, and her first class with customers flying in from all around the country.
2: That must have been a very big thing that she was looking forward to.
1: Oh, yeah. Yeah, I mean, we were all helping her get ready, and it was a big thing.
2: Was she nervous?
1: I'm sure she was a little nervous, yeah.
0: Sunday evening, the eve of her big day, Angela put on her white sneakers, her Walkman, and her headphones, and left the apartment she shared with her boyfriend. He was baking a cake for her birthday, her 22nd, the very next day. She needed time alone.
3: It was going dark by the time she got on her bike. She loved that bike. Loved the long ride up and down the canal. Loved the solitude, the peace. Time to think. Maybe the time to settle her nerves. The next morning was going to be the most important of her young professional life, and she had to be ready. And so she rode.
0: And then, Monday morning, November 9th, 1992.
4: We were waiting for her to come in for this class to begin. We had customers sitting there, and no Angela.
0: Deb Littlejohn was Angela's boss.
4: And she didn't show up.
0: Finally, one of the others stepped in to teach Angela's class. But where was she? She'd been so looking forward to this. Angela's workstation, as it happened, was right next to Jill's.
1: The phone on her desk rang, and I just automatically picked it up, and it was her mother. And she asked it to speak to Angela, and I said, she's not here at the moment. And her mother just really didn't say much more, but it was chilling.
2: So you could tell her mother was looking for her and was pretty freaked out.
1: Yeah.
0: And so began a decades-long mystery. Though the first part, where was Angela, was not a mystery for long. No. That was when the horror began.
4: Are you sure this is happening? It's unbelievable.

0: Angela Brasso's workmates knew right away that Monday morning in 1992, this was no ordinary absence, not a case of nerves, no sudden unannounced resignation. Something was up, and it couldn't be good.
1: She never would have, you know, not come in on time on this particular day.
0: It was her 22nd birthday, and Jill Kelly knew she had worked hard to prepare for her very first class as an instructor. So where was she? Angela's mother, thousands of miles to the east, could only phone and phone and phone.
2: It wasn't like Angela not to pick up. And she was really concerned, really upset.
0: Angela's boyfriend had called her mother the night before, told her Angela left to ride her bike but didn't come home. He got so worried he called the police to report her missing.
3: She'd gone on a bike ride, which was somewhat routine for her.
0: Kevin Robinson was the spokesperson for the Phoenix police back then.
3: She would always come home in time enough to watch a particular show on television. So it was so unusual when she didn't come back.
0: Angela's boyfriend, Joe, told police he had stayed home Sunday night to bake Angela a birthday cake. But after an hour or so passed, he went out on his bike to look for her at 8:30, at 9:30, and again just before 11 p.m. No sign of her. And that is when Joe called 911. But police noted this. After he reported Angela missing, he called another woman who came to their apartment just before midnight. He said he didn't want to be alone.
3: There were some strange things about it, most definitely, and so obviously it drew the attention of the detectives who may want to just find out a little bit more.
0: Police learned that Angela and Joe had been dating for more than a year and a half. They rented an apartment together when she moved to Phoenix in June of 92. They'd even bought matching 21-speed Diamondback Topanga mountain bikes. Angela's was her favorite color, purple.
1: She loved life, and she enjoyed riding her bike, and she was, you know, 22 and fearless.
0: Angela had always been bold. She grew up in a small Pennsylvania town called Camp Hill, but moved across the country to study at the DeVry Institute of Technology in Los Angeles. And she was a good student, eager, ambitious. Deb Littlejohn was impressed.
2: Her genuineness came through in her interview, and she had a sense of humor, you could tell.
4: What was she like as a person to work with?
2: She'd always make you laugh or smile. There are some people that are beautiful people, and you can tell when you see them. They just have a light about them.
4: Sure.
2: That's what we hired her from, is that gregariousness.
5: We kind of got there at the same time.
0: Chuck Fitzgerald was a co-worker. He and she were both assigned to the new interactive voice response system.
5: It was new stuff that no one else was ever doing. So it was pretty exciting to be involved in all that, both for me and I think for her as well.
4: And she figured it out.
5: Oh, yeah. Oh, yeah. She figured it out. Yep, she was bright.
0: No way Angela would miss teaching her first class.
1: Unless she couldn't show up.
0: All that day they waited and worried. And then late afternoon, detectives showed up at the door. A woman's body had been found by the canal. And they knew now. This was Angela's. She had been murdered, sexually assaulted, and stabbed to death.
1: Now that was horrific. First, she's missing, and you don't know where she is, and then you find out that she was killed, and it just affected us incredibly for just months and even years, and even now. When I think about it, I feel the same way that I did way back then.
2: You have a lot of people who work for you that come and go, but when you have something like this go on, it really kind of cements you in the moment.
0: Chuck was at a sales meeting halfway around the world in Thailand when he heard what happened, bit by bit.
5: I remember sharing every one of those conversations we had with the Cinelec CEO and just what that did to the atmosphere of the sales meeting, learning what had happened.
4: What did that feel like when you heard it?
5: It was just bizarre. This can't be happening. Angie, really? It just couldn't be happening.
0: Oh, but it was. And it was about to get worse.
5: And then details started coming. It was surreal.
6: A lot of detectives who had been on the department for a very long time had seen a lot of things, had never seen anything as bad as this.
7: That is burned into my brain. That is burned into my brain. I'll never, ever forget that.
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0: On the afternoon of November 9th, 1992, William Herman got the assignment he will never forget. Herman had been following an unusual career path. A year earlier, he had left his job as a school principal to work for the Arizona Republic newspaper.
1: I got a call that day, and they said, "We need you to come in early and go out." And they told me we're up by Cactus Road and the I-17. They said, "You'll figure it out when you get there." And I did.
0: It was serious. There could be no doubt about that, just based on the area the police had cordoned off. How bad, though? He couldn't tell. Couldn't see the crime scene. So he turned to a friend.
1: A television reporter I knew had a long lens on it, and he let me take a look. And it was about as bad as it gets.
2: What did you see?
1: It was of a woman's naked body. She had shoes and socks on, I believe, but the head was gone. She'd been beheaded.
2: Oh, my God.
1: I tell you, obviously, my blood froze, and she was eviscerated. That is burned into my brain. That is burned into my brain. I'll never, ever forget that.
3: It was a extremely horrific, gruesome murder.
0: For those who knew Angela, the news was simply unbelievable.
4: We, as a group, the whole group of us, got together and went over to where they found her. We couldn't believe it. We were all shocked and, of course, distraught.
2: I can't imagine what that must have felt like.
4: It leaves you kind of numb.
1: I sat down in the dirt and wrote my story and called it in to my editor. But I stayed out there looking and trying to get police to talk to me. And they were under orders not to talk to the likes of me, I can tell you that.
2: What was it like out there?
1: It was, as they say, deathly quiet.
0: No one could understand the sheer brutality of it. In something like a state of shock, reporter Herman joined others in a macabre and fruitless search.
1: As I was looking for Angela Brasso's head, there was a feeling of the horror of the thing. And there were other people out there, you know. And someone would pass me, a police firefighter. And we'd exchange looks of, you know, and the look said, "Good God, this is the worst," you know. And some few murmured words.
0: Nor did the horror end. For more than a week, police searched for the rest of Angela Brasso. And finally, on the 11th day, a local drifter called the Fisher King, for his habit of fishing the canal, found her head in the water. Said he just came upon it. But police said it seemed preserved somehow, as if refrigerated. And the whole city seemed to shudder.
1: It caught hold of everyone. It was in the air.
0: There was something else in the air, too. Fear.
1: My God, there is a madman on the loose. You know, there is a bad guy out there. Everybody wanted to find this guy.
3: This is somebody who identified a victim, attacked that victim, killed that victim. And were they capable of doing that another time? Or have they done it already?
2: Were there any obvious things, like any clues or any witnesses who may have seen something happen?
3: No, there wasn't. When you talk about starting at ground zero, that's truly where the detectives started.
0: But why Angela? Either she was just an unlucky random victim or, well, there's a kind of killing that is sadly more common. The killing that often involves overkill, a huge amount of rage, the domestic kind. And Angela's friends began wondering about the boyfriend, Joe, who said he was at home baking a cake.
4: We thought it was someone she knew at the time.
2: That she was living with?
4: A boyfriend, yeah.
0: Police said that friends and co-workers told them the couple may have been on the cusp of breaking up, that he could be jealous, and her mother didn't approve of him.
3: You go about talking to people who are close to her. In this case, the boyfriend, most definitely. That's always something that has to be done.
0: Later, Joe spoke by phone to NBC affiliate KPNX in Phoenix.
5: They went through my whole apartment. you know, they found this knife in my kitchen sink that had this pinkish red material on it. And he's like, can you explain this? And I'm like, yeah, it's for the birthday cake, and that's icing.
0: Three times they interviewed Joe. Three times he swore he didn't do it. And then less than 5 months after Angela was killed, the DNA found on her body ruled out Joe altogether. Though, didn't feel like it to him.
5: In the media's eye, or in the public's eye, there are probably people that swore I did it.
0: But there was someone else in Angela's life who caught the attention of detectives. One of Angela's professors at DeVry, police believed he had a crush on her. Could he be angry that she didn't return his feelings? They traveled out to DeVry in California to speak to him.
3: You're going to look at people closest to the victim to make sure there wasn't something nefarious, something going on there that you're unaware of.
0: The professor told police he'd seen Angela in L.A. just days before she was murdered. They had drinks, he said, and then she flew back home to Phoenix. Investigators were also chasing down a lead about Angela's purple Diamondback Topanga mountain bike. A clerk at a Circle K near Angela's apartment had tried to sell a bike that looked similar. Was he the killer? Or did the killer keep the bike discarded somewhere? There was a chance, at least, that the bike might lead them to the killer, so they distributed a photograph. Crime reporter William Herman kept a copy of it in his pocket.
1: To show it to people, you know, and the police thought if maybe that bike had been abandoned somewhere, oh, I saw a bike just like that, that would have been invaluable to the police.
2: Did it seem like the police were working as hard as they should have been at this to solve the case?
4: Oh, yeah. We talked to them several times. They came to work and, of course, interviewed everybody at work.
0: But all their efforts produced no break at all. Though there were still persons of interest, the professor, the Fisher King who found Angela's head, they both insisted they were innocent. And then, 10 months after the killing of Angela Brasso, a woman named Charlotte took a ride on the bike path beside the canal.
6: All of a sudden, I noticed there were drag marks, and it went right around here. And my feet were right on the edge of this canal here. And I saw nothing but just drag marks of blood going into the canal.

0: It was early when they climbed on their bikes that September morning, almost a year after Angela was killed. As usual, Charlotte Pottle, her sister, and their kids took the canal path, racing along, wind in their hair, toward a local playground near the canal.
1: So that particular day, we came up here pretty fast, and right as I got up here, there was a big puddle.
0: Odd. Not the sort of thing you'd expect to see on the path on a hot September morning.
1: The reflection was hard to tell what color it was. And so I just assumed it was a puddle of water or something.
2: Sure. Right here. Really?
1: Right up here. Up.
0: She shook it off. No big deal. And on they went. But as she pushed her daughter on the swing, she wondered about that puddle. What was it?
1: I was very uneasy. And so we hurried back on our bikes and started heading back home this way. So once the sun was to my back, I could see right where the puddle was, right up here, that it had a red tint to it. And it was pretty big. And so I stopped and I had my sister hold the bike and I got down and looked at it really close to see, is it what I really think this is?
2: Sure.
1: But still in my mind, logically trying to make excuses for it, like, this isn't blood. This isn't...
2: Well, you wouldn't think it could be, right?
1: Right, right.
2: It had to be a mistake.
1: Right, but all of a sudden I noticed there were drag marks, and it went right around here. And so I followed over to the drag marks, walked around the tree, and then it led me back right here, and then I noticed the drag marks went off right here. You just have this eerie feeling about you, like...
2: Eerie, I would think.
1: Yeah, you need to get out. Need to get out of here. And so we quickly hopped on our bikes and struggled with the thought that was a big mall at the time and we had to use payphones. And I really struggled with, do I stop and call 911 at a payphone or do I just hurry and get home and decide from there? And still all the way home trying to rationalize, did I really see what I saw? Is that real? What else could it be? And should I call the police?
0: She did. And before long, investigators were following those drag marks to a young woman's body floating in the canal.
1: Oh, my heart just sunk and just that sick feeling.
0: Crime reporter William Herman heard about it on a police scanner and made his way back to the canal and found a contact with Phoenix police.
3: And he said, we found the body of a young woman in the canal, profound injuries to her chest. And I said, was she riding a bike? And he said, you guessed it, buddy. And the bike's gone. And I just, my heart sort of sunk. I thought, Jesus, God, here he is again. He said, I'm not saying that, William. We are not saying yet that this is our guy.
0: But of course it had to be. Again, there were signs of sexual assault. Again, he'd used a knife. And again, seemed to know very well how to use it.
4: One particular wound was delivered that may have incapacitated her, killed her right then toward the back. So there was a thought maybe this person really understood that type of thing, what could incapacitate someone immediately with one type of blow.
0: He'd carved letters into her skin as if sending some kind of sickening message. And then police discovered his victim was a teenager, just 17 years old. A high school kid named Melanie Burness.
5: I believe I found out at school.
0: Rachel Shepmaker was her close friend.
5: It was hell, They let her friends come together and just kind of grieve together. They brought counselors in for whoever wanted to talk. And I think my mom just picked me up and took me home. But I remember I wanted to be with Melanie's friends, who all loved her closely. But it was horrible.
6: What does that do to you when a friend who's that close to you just suddenly is killed that way?
5: The way she was killed just traumatizes you. It's not like it's not like something innocent happened to her and she died in her sleep. She was brutally attacked and murdered.
0: Some information was withheld, of course, things only the killer would know. Well, police started from scratch again. For one thing, piecing together Melanie's last hours, starting with
5: I believe I found out at school.
0: Rachel Shepmaker was her close friend.
5: It was hell, you know. They let her friends come together and just kind of grieve together. They brought counselors in for whoever wanted to talk. And I think my mom just picked me up and took me home. But I remember I wanted to be with Melanie's friends who all loved her closely. But it was horrible.
6: What does that do to you when a friend who's that close to you just suddenly is killed that way?
5: The way she was killed just traumatizes you. It's not like it's not like something innocent happened to her and she died in her sleep. She was brutally attacked and murdered.
0: Some information was withheld, of course, things only the killer would know. Well, police started from scratch again. For one thing, piecing together Melanie's last hours, starting with the night before, when she went out for an evening bike ride and didn't come home.
5: Her mom had called our house frantically at 11 p.m. trying to find her, and my mom just said, no, she's not here. Rachel's in bed sleeping.
0: Thing was, Melanie had planned to go riding with a friend. But then her friend had to work late, so Melanie climbed on her bike and struck out on her own. They found her body more than 10 miles from home.
7: And the first thought that came to my head was, how the heck did she get all the way out there?
0: Daphne Marcus was a neighbor back then.
7: She could be shy at first and a bit quiet, but once you had an opportunity to get to know her and get, you know, in kind of her inner circle, that's when she opened up quite a bit more and she was energetic and happy.
0: Melanie had just started her junior year at Arcadia High School.
5: She wasn't a party animal and distracted by the social scene. She had her close circle of friends and she just took her school seriously.
0: William Herman, a former principal, remember, happened to know one of Melanie's teachers and spoke with him.
3: He said, we're not allowing any media on the campus. Meet me. And he named a sandwich shop by Arcadia High School. So I went out and my friend was in tears. He said, we loved her. We loved her. And all the students loved Melanie.
0: What was it about this path and bicycles that the killer was horribly depraved was just all too depressingly obvious. But was he a serial killer? Plainclothes police officers wandered up and down these paths as decoys for months, but looking for what they didn't exactly know. Even as regular folk increasingly stayed away, the man had struck twice. Might he do so again?
8: You just couldn't believe that it could happen to another person.
0: It must have seemed like there was a monster out there somewhere.
8: Absolutely. Absolutely.
0: A monster who knew how to use a knife. Well, at least the police knew that. It might be a way to find him.
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0: Phoenix wasn't the same after the murders of Vangela Brasso and Melanie Burness.
1: It just changes the way you live.
0: Melanie's friends, Rachel and Daphne.
1: It changed me instantly. I stopped walking the canal. I stopped. I would not exercise alone. I wouldn't walk anywhere alone or, you know, do anything. Always looking over your shoulder.
2: I think during that time, you know, for most of us, you know, young women, you were more self-aware of everything, everybody that was around you, because you never know what could happen.
3: People very quickly realize that there was someone out there who is now responsible for the death of two women who were on the canal. So now everything starts back up again. If it had died down a little bit from the first incident, it definitely heightened back up right away.
0: Kevin Robinson, Phoenix police spokesperson at the time, said the department had to walk a fine line between warning the public about a potential serial killer while not jeopardizing the investigation.
3: You're going to release a little bit more information than what you normally would, so that someone might identify or remember seeing something.
0: The Phoenix police went public with a piece of evidence they hoped might actually produce a breakthrough. The killer had thrown Melanie's clothes in a nearby trash bin, but had dressed her in an ill-fitting Lycra bodysuit post-mortem. Might anybody recognize it?
1: I think the assumption was that he put that on her after.
4: Whoever killed her must have done that.
1: Mm-hmm.
4: That adds a layer of something, doesn't it?
1: Yeah.
4: So what do you wonder about?
1: You have to turn your brain off at some point and not keep on thinking, like, what was she thinking? How is she feeling? My prayer is that she blacked out right away and doesn't know that she was mentally, emotionally saved a little bit from all the trauma that he put her through.
0: Whoever killed Melanie began his assault with a single, carefully placed thrust of a very sharp knife, just as he had done to Angela. So police thought maybe the killer had specialized training, maybe military. Remember Angela's professor from DeVry, who police had interviewed? Turned out he'd been a major in Army Special Forces. So police kept him on their list and kept looking, literally everywhere.
5: They were looking all over the world for similar crimes.
4: How much concern was there that this guy would strike again?
5: There was plenty of concern.
0: But no evidence to tie any of their persons of interest to the murders.
4: Pressure had to be just enormous.
3: Yeah, that's in the back of your mind. You know, they've done it twice, at least twice. And are they capable of offending again? The odds will tell you yes. Experts will tell you that in a lot of these cases, the only thing that stops these folks is either getting arrested and going to prison or they die. They don't just stop cold turkey in most cases.
4: Disturbing.
3: Extremely disturbing. But you have to realize that we have people like that that are out there, people who are capable of acting on those types of instincts. And it was incumbent upon the homicide detectives to identify anybody who could be responsible for these crimes and to get them apprehended and convicted as quickly as possible.
4: And yet, it didn't lead anywhere. I mean, the case went cold.
3: Unfortunately, it did.
0: What more could they do? And years went by. But there were no more similar murders along the canal. And gradually the assumption hardened that the killer was gone. Maybe left town. Maybe was dead. That's what the police told the families and friends of Angela and Melanie.
2: I was disappointed that they hadn't found anybody to make them pay for what they did.
1: I thought we would never know who did this. I gave up. I thought, we'll never know.
0: Until this guy came along.
6: I remember reading word for word, and I was traumatized by what I read. It was almost as if I was reading about something truly evil.
0: Somewhere in all this, there was an answer. Just had to be. All he had to do was find it.
6: It became kind of a obsession to keep researching. What is this?
7: 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Considering Claire isn't in Paris right now, that seemed odd to the bank and to Claire. Two taps later, Claire says nope to the charge, and Wells Fargo is on the case. However you make money work, Wells Fargo can work with that.
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0: Anniversaries came and went. Anniversaries of the killings by the canal. Those who loved and missed Angela and Melanie were left to wonder if they would ever know who killed them and why.
1: Did it seem like the police were investigating all the while, or like they'd maybe given up?
2: I thought they gave up, for sure. I think they tried their hardest for so many years, and leads were just ending, and so they have to move on to the next case.
3: And then reporters looking for stories and anniversary dates would write a story, and they tell it over again. And the police are glad for that in the hopes of waking it up.
0: But nothing did. Until 2011, when a sergeant named Troy Hillman, who headed up the cold case unit, opted to take on the ultimate challenge. Almost 20 years after the murders, he would try to give the families some answers.
4: We didn't want to give them false hope. We didn't want to say, hey, we're definitely going to prove this and find our killer, but we're going to give it one heck of a shot.
0: William Shira and Dominic Rostenberg had joined the unit too, and first things first, pulled out the old case file.
5: It was a room full of files. We had probably 800 people that had been interviewed, that had been questioned.
1: 800 people?
5: At least.
1: Wow.
0: A lot had changed since the early 90s. For one thing, DNA. The science had certainly advanced, even as the case grew cold. And one thing the DNA could confirm was what they had long suspected.
6: The male DNA sample matched both the girls, so we knew it was the same person.
0: One man, two murders. The killer's DNA profile was uploaded to CODIS, the National DNA Database, back in 2000. But no matches, meaning the killer's DNA was not in the system. Of course, Phoenix police had received hundreds of tips after the murders, and some led them to persons of interest who had provided blood samples. But many, and there were many, had not.
5: Just seeing the amount of people that were contacted along the canal banks and how many dangerous predators, it was a lot of people.
0: So, where to begin? It happened that Hillman was an accountant first and then a cop, so he approached the case like an audit, line by line.
1: You talked about your desk almost breaking under the weight of these papers. How big was the case file?
4: I would say thousands of pages, collectively.
1: Really?
4: And then branching off of that, there were boxes and boxes in the basement and file cabinets in the homicide room. The original investigators had done a great job of compiling all this information, and it was more of our job then at that point is to organize it.
1: What kind of difference does it make to have everything properly organized in terms of making the investigation succeed?
4: We don't want to miss something that's not included. We cast a wide net to make sure that we get everything, because there could be just that morsel in there. So getting organized was priority one.
0: First, they came up with a long list of people the original detectives had looked into, but from whom they had not collected DNA.
4: There were a host of names that we saw and were intrigued by and needed to rule out.
1: And how'd you go about doing that?
4: We put two detectives on a plane to basically get their blood samples so that we could do DNA comparison.
1: Just tracking them all down must have been rather difficult.
4: Yeah, we traveled all over the country.
0: But Hillman decided he needed to go beyond traditional methods. So he sought out the Doc Society in Philadelphia. Forensic experts and investigators who volunteer to review difficult cases.
4: They call themselves the modern-day Sherlock Holmes.
0: The Vidarc Society gave Hillman possible characteristics of the killer, a man still living in the area who had committed earlier crimes, perhaps set fires or acted out fantasies. They agreed with that earlier theory that the killer likely had a military background, but added they were looking for a sexual sadist motivated by people's pain.
4: One of the biggest nuggets they taught us was they kept saying, in a case like this, he's in your files. 95% chance he's in your files.
0: So Hillman and the detectives took another look at men who had attracted suspicion early on, including the professor who police heard had a crush on Angela.
4: We had received an anonymous tip that every time somebody mentioned Angela, he would go into a hysteria and an emotional rage. And he just made some really kind of odd statements that we found. And the fact that he was a major in the Special Forces, we said, we need to go talk to this guy and we need to get his DNA.
0: Off they went to Maryland to knock on his door and collect his DNA.
4: I think every time that we would get excited, we'd get the DNA, we'd wait.
0: But once the results came in, he was

0: The killer might have been trained for combat and tracked down former U.S. Air Force pilots who'd been stationed at nearby Luke Air Force Base back in the early 90s.
1: It's not too far from the crime scenes, so we thought maybe he's hiding in plain sight.
2: These are people who would be based there for a little while, then might be based somewhere else. They could be scattered all around the world, really.
1: Absolutely.
3: Right around.
0: Detectives even contacted authorities in Europe when they heard of a similar crime there.
1: Two young women that were killed in the early 90s in a similar fashion. One was in Amsterdam and one was in Germany.
0: But no connection.
1: My wife can attest that I truthfully became obsessed by this case. I desperately wanted to figure this out.
0: And maybe that's why Hillman agreed to meet with a woman from California who had been pitching an idea that sounded crazy.
1: It's new technology, it's unproven, there's a little bit of fear behind it.
0: One of his detectives had left him a voicemail about it.
1: And she said, "Hey, boss," she's like, "I got this strange phone call from a woman that says she's a forensic genealogy. Would you take a listen?"
0: But why not? They tried everything else. Which is how Troy Hillman found himself on the phone with this woman, Colleen Fitzpatrick. Dr. Colleen Fitzpatrick. She is a forensic genealogist, which means, she told the detective, that she uses a person's DNA profile, that unique sequence we all have, to figure out not exactly who they are, but who they're related to. A similar process people use to find distant relatives on Ancestry DNA or 23andMe.
4: It became, you know, very common for an adoptee to test with one of those companies and find their birth parents.
0: Dr. Fitzpatrick said she'd figured out a way to reverse the process and use genealogy databases to work her way toward the owner of that unknown male DNA, or Y DNA, police had collected from the crime scenes.
4: I could get DNA from cold cases, Y DNA, and compare them to the genetic genealogy Y DNA databases and maybe come up with a last name for killers.
2: It's not that you can say it was individual A or individual B, but that it was this family, which includes A, B, C, and D, and so look into those guys and you might find your killer.
4: It was even simpler than that. I supplied a name, the last name for their killer.
0: Turned out that name would be one investigators had seen before.
1: An anonymous person called in and said a roommate of Brian's had seen that same bodysuit that was found on Melanie.

0: Sergeant Troy Hillman and his cold case detectives had been dealing with the ups and downs of their investigation into the Arizona Canal murders for three long, frustrating years.
1: I always describe it as a roller coaster ride.
0: Their most promising leads had been ruled out by DNA, and they were no closer to an arrest than they were when the murders happened more than 20 years ago. That is, until Dr. Colleen Fitzpatrick, a forensic genealogist, came into the picture. Remember, this was back in 2014. It was 4 years before the arrest of the Golden State Killer.
2: The mystery surrounding an infamous killing spree that confounded investigators for decades.
0: That case, widely celebrated for using a very similar technique. But no one knew about that when Dr. Fitzpatrick traveled to Phoenix and told the detectives what she thought she could do.
1: It was quiet in the room amongst the team members, and we were trying to absorb what she was talking about.
0: Investigators were eager to try anything, but her technology was brand new, nothing police had ever used before, and they'd have to share the killer's DNA profile with her, an outsider to the investigation. Plus, it wasn't cheap, which became the next challenge.
1: It was about 3 months on trying to push the upper chain of command to approve this, because they thought they had fears of it endangering our investigation. My team and I tried to say, there's no downside risk.
3: Yeah.
1: We spend more money traveling across the country looking for DNA than we do on this. So this is worth a shot. I think at one point we almost took up a collection and just kind of went rogue and did it by ourselves.
3: Is that how it eventually got paid for?
1: No. Eventually, a chief decided to sign it.
3: What'd you do? How did you work with her?

0: We didn't provide her really any details about the investigation other than we provided her with some type of DNA sequence.
1: Dr. Fitzpatrick went to work. Weeks went by. Nobody heard a word. So, was it a waste of money? Another dead end? No, it was not. She had a result.
2: I came up with the name Miller, turned it into the police.
0: I remember getting the call, and I was with extended family, and she said, "Hey, Troy, I think his surname is Miller."
3: Did that make any sense to you, that somebody would come up with a name?
0: At this point in the investigation, it made enough sense for me to want to rush out and go check our files.
1: So one of his detectives went to the basement and pulled files with the last name, Miller.
0: And he threw them on my desk. I shut the door. I started looking through the Millers. And when I got to a certain file, I was interested. And it sent chills up my spine.
1: The name on the file? Brian Patrick Miller.
0: It was about half an inch thick file. And on the top of it, it said anonymous tip.
1: It was an old tip. Decades old. It had to do with the turquoise bodysuit Melanie Burness was wearing when she was found.
0: An anonymous person called in and said a roommate of Brian's had seen that same bodysuit that was found on Melanie.
4: That tip was looked at, and based on Brian's age and the circumstances that they felt at the time, he was too young to have been the one that had done this, and the counselor or psychiatrist that was involved with Brian at the time had told the investigators that it was a fantasy.
3: Interesting. These are the people who are supposed to be able to read personality and drill through some of that stuff, but that doesn't seem to have worked terribly well in this case.
4: No, I think they missed a few things with him.
1: And there was more. Back in 1990, a few years before Angela and Melanie were killed, Miller's mother told the police she was afraid of her teenage son. She gave them something he had written, something ghoulish, awful. He had called it the plan. And there it was, still in the old file.
0: It described step by step what the author intended to do to this woman. It was eerily similar to what happened to our victims.
3: It was in the file?
0: It was in the file.
3: And had been all along. Wow.
0: It had been all along, yes.
3: Did it make you wonder why that was not acted on earlier?
0: To a degree, yes.
1: What Miller wrote in The Plan was certainly disturbing. It didn't prove anything, mind you. Certainly not that he'd committed actual murders, but there was another name in the Miller file, too. And another hair-raising story.
5: I wouldn't doubt that's what he was trying to do, or at least getting there.

0: It was the spring of 19...
1: Did it make you wonder why that was not acted on earlier?
2: To a degree, yes.
0: What Miller wrote in The Plan was certainly disturbing. It didn't prove anything, mind you. Certainly not that he'd committed actual murders, but there was another name in the Miller file, too. And another hair-raising story.
3: I wouldn't doubt that's what he was trying to do, or at least getting there.

0: It was the spring of 1989. Angela Brasso was graduating from high school. Melanie Bernis was a carefree kid in middle school. It was 3 years before the terrors on the canal.
1: I felt very safe. I rode the bus all the time.
0: Celeste Bentley was 24 years old then, had lived in Phoenix all her life, and to her it was easy routine to ride the bus the 5 miles from home to her job at a store near the Paradise Valley Mall.
1: The drive to Paradise Valley was very short. It was a straight shot to the mall.
0: That morning, the morning of May 17th, 1989, she wore her favorite lime green shirt with white pants. She noticed as she got on the bus.
1: Jim, I kind of realized there was someone there, you know.
0: And then she sat back and thought about nothing in particular as the bus rumbled along.
1: And they dropped us off in the front of the mall.
0: It was when she was walking across the parking lot that she sensed it. Someone behind her.
1: I had gotten about halfway across and I had realized that he was walking behind me. And I had just glanced over my shoulder and I saw that, you know, he was still walking behind me, but it was a ways back.
0: That nerdy kid must have gotten off the bus too, she figured.
1: Then I was walking and all of a sudden I just felt something hit me in the back and he ran by me. He ran fast right by me. I kind of turned and yelled at him and grabbed my back and I was like, what the heck did you do that? You know, what the heck did you hit me for? And he just kept running. And then I pulled my hand in front of me and realized that there was blood on my hand. And so I started panicking.
2: It felt like you'd been hit.
1: Yeah, it felt like I'd been punched in the back.
2: What was that like? Was it confusion? Was it terror? Was it what?
1: I was very afraid. I couldn't believe it. Why would he punch me in the back? And then when I saw the blood, I couldn't believe it and knew that he had stabbed me or something. And I started running to my work. And I had to go through that parking lot. And I got to my work and started ringing the buzzer to get in.
2: You're bleeding all the way?
1: Yeah, yeah. The manager came and opened the door and let me in. And I was like screaming, oh my God, I've been stabbed. I've been stabbed. And everybody was kind of like all in a panic and they were calling 911 and took me back to the break room and we were waiting for the police and fire to come.
0: Once inside the ambulance, she began to learn more about her injury.
1: It was about an inch and a half long and then they said it had gone in. I believe it was like an inch and a half to 2 inches in.
2: Whoa.
1: Yeah.
0: She gave the police a description of the person who had attacked her and it didn't take long. They tracked him down at a nearby apartment complex. And then they brought him to the ambulance. Is this him? They asked.
1: They had the doors open. They had him standing right at the doors.
2: What feeling went with that?
1: I just was in shock and couldn't believe that this person had stabbed me. And
2: did he look sorry?
1: No, he looked blank. He looked very blank and very just strange, like not even caring.
2: That's weird.
1: Yeah, it was weird.
0: It was the kid from the bus, 16 years old. He had used a steak knife to stab her in the back.
1: The doctors at the hospital had said that had he held the blade flat, horizontal instead of vertical, it would have gone straight through and punctured organs.
2: Yeah.
1: But he had held it vertical and it hit my ribs and slid around inside instead of going through the ribs.
2: Whoa. The small things that make a big difference.
1: Yeah.
2: I mean, it could have killed you.
1: Definitely, yes.
0: And the name of this person who'd almost killed her? Brian Patrick Miller. More than 2 decades later, Sergeant Troy Hillman read the police report about Celeste's attack. The original investigator had written, "I asked Brian if he did it to see what it felt like." Brian said, "Yes, I guess that's why I did it."
3: One of the officers asked him, "Hey, Brian, what did this make you feel?" And he said it sent chills up his spine.
2: Oh, my.
3: At that point, I was even more hook, line, and sinker.
2: This is our guy.
3: This guy's looking good.
4: Brian.
0: Miller eventually pleaded guilty to attempted murder, but as a juvenile, he served only a year in detention.
4: Get you with your grandpa.
0: He was released in 1990 when he was 17.
5: Hello, camera.
0: For a while, it seemed he had turned his life around.
4: He's real shy.
0: He worked for a religious charitable organization. And here he is in a home movie with family in 1992. This was just months before the first murder at the canal.
5: So anyway,
6: wow, you're on candid camera.
5: Yeah, so Brian would go stand there and giggle.
0: By 1999, he got married, had a daughter, and moved away, he and his young family, to the Seattle area, where Miller got in trouble again. He was arrested in May 2002 for stabbing a woman. He claimed it was self-defense and was found not guilty by a jury.
2: So late 2014, was he easy to find? Was he around?
3: Yeah, he was definitely not hiding.
0: Miller and his wife eventually moved back to Arizona. They divorced, but their daughter lived with her dad, with Brian, in this simple home. Now he was the focus of the cold case unit.
3: It was like a beehive of activity where everybody was researching Brian Patrick Miller, and we began to really unlock Brian Miller.
7: Melanie started in the Arcadia area.
0: He seemed to be living a normal life, worked at an Amazon warehouse. But at night? At night, he was something else entirely.
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9: 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Two taps later, Claire says nope to the charge, and Wells Fargo is on the case. However you make money work, Wells Fargo can work with that.
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0: These bike trails go all the way down to the canals, about a mile.
1: Cold case detectives investigating the death of two young women along the canal were looking into one Brian Patrick Miller, whose life appeared unremarkable. Single dad living in a central Phoenix neighborhood. He worked at an Amazon distribution warehouse. A typical guy with a typical life. That is, until you saw what he drove to work.
2: The zombie hunter car.
3: The zombie hunter car, yeah, with the dummy in the back.
2: Dummy in the back?
3: Dummy in the back. You take a left turn and it slides to the right. You take a right turn and it slides back behind him.
1: That dummy was actually a life-size zombie doll. The car was part of a fantasy persona Miller took on called the Zombie Hunter. He and his friend Keen Azaria would cruise around in the decked-out car with props, including the dummy, in the back seat.
2: It was his daily driver, was it?
3: It was. He had everything there. Bars, handcuffs.
2: My. Huh.
1: It was a real police car that Miller modified. Instead of red and blue LED lights, the Zombie Hunter mobile flashed green. Fake blood splashed the doors. Letters on the trunk read Zombie Hunter. What was it all about? Well, that would go back more than a decade to a meeting of the Arizona Steampunk Society, similar to this gathering in the UK. It's where Keen and Miller met. Steampunk is a science fiction subculture that shares a love for costumes and homemade gadgets inspired by a fusion of 19th century Victorian period and futuristic technology.
4: Who is an Arizona zombie hunter?
1: Arizona Society members dressed up and sometimes showed off their creations in steampunk fashion shows, like this one.
5: Thank you for keeping us safe.
4: Right.
1: Here is Miller on the catwalk.
4: What fires a steampunk gun? Steam?
5: Gunpowder?
4: I'm not sure.
3: Yeah, I think it's a funny yet kind of ironic subculture celebrating one of the most innovative times in the world.
2: Yeah.
3: You know, just that's all aesthetics. It's fun, and you meet some good people in it.
1: People like Mike Seifert, who told us steampunk appealed to his creative side.
6: This is polystyrene.
1: He hosted costume and gadget workshops in his dining room.
7: I bring all the stuff and teach you how to paint a gun or make a pair of goggles or, you know, whatever it is for your costume.
1: Miller and his daughter were frequent visitors.
7: The first time I ever saw him, he was with his daughter. I think she was about 10 at the time. I was like, okay, you know, this is kind of cool. He's bringing his daughter out and he's interacting and, you know, doing something fun, creative with his child.
1: Mike said Miller developed his character gradually.
2: How did he develop this zombie hunter persona?
7: It started with the gun.
1: It was a bit of fakery that Mike made, and that became the centerpiece of Miller's costume.
2: How'd you make it? What are the components made of?
7: Cardboard and wood.
2: Huh, you're a creative guy.
7: So he got this gun, and he's like, well, I've got this gun now. I need to build something around this. So I helped him with some ideas. And then he found this trench coat at thrift store. And he found this mask that I think it was one of those paintball masks.
2: Okay.
7: And then like a hard hat that he glued the mask into the hard hat.
1: The transformation from warehouse worker to midnight cruiser was complete. But the car stole the limelight. At events like the Phoenix Comic Con and annual zombie walk, and so on. Miller even posed with Phoenix police officers.
7: You know, it's like, oh, that thing's really cool. You know, this car is like, it actually looked like he ran down some zombies. Really awesome.
2: How did he react to this attention?
7: He loved it, but he was under a mask. He is a shy individual until he was able to put that mask on, and then he could be a little bit more out in the open.
1: Friends Keen and Mike could not help but notice that the zombie hunter and Brian Miller seemed like two different people.
3: Very shy, you know. Wasn't the guy who would make it easy to approach.
1: A seemingly shy single dad, a warehouse worker, and the zombie hunter? Sergeant Hillman, when he picked up the Miller file, had never heard of steampunk.
2: What did you find out about the zombie hunter business?
8: So that really caught our attention, the fact that Brian lived in this fantasy world.
2: Did you get the impression that somehow his behaviors were at least existing side by side with other darker fantasies he may have had, and maybe part of that fantasy?
8: Absolutely. I think he was enjoying it.
1: Hillman added this zombie hunter business to a growing list of curious things connected to Brian Miller. But was it enough? No, they needed concrete proof, like DNA. But how to get it? And then detectives decided to put on a little play of their own. Would Miller take the bait?

0: The Phoenix Police Department cold case unit tried to rein in their excitement. It was early in January 2015, and after more than 3 years crisscrossing the U.S. for a killer, they'd found a convincing lead in a most unlikely place.
1: I didn't know anything about these genres of zombie hunters.
0: Brian Miller had been putting on a show as Phoenix's very own zombie hunter for years. Reporter William Herman was one of many spectators.
2: I've seen him for years driving around town.
0: There was more to Brian Patrick Miller than met the eye. Who was it, really, behind that mask? Could he be the brutal killer who'd slaughtered Angela Brasso and Melanie Burness all those years ago? The detectives needed his DNA, and so the zombie hunter became the hunted.
1: Obviously, we'd follow him from his home to work, then he'd be at work for several hours, and we would sit there and watch and see if maybe he would come out on a break or lunch break and, you know, have a big gulp or something and throw it out the window to where we would be able to collect that and get some DNA, but he never did. He just continued to sit in his car and would go back after break and then come back.
0: No big gulps, and apparently Miller didn't smoke. In fact, though they trailed him everywhere, eyes always on him, he never did discard anything on which he may have left his DNA.
3: Almost to an unusual degree that he was avoiding the kind of behavior that you could make use of.
4: Yeah, he was just very, very careful individual.
0: So, what to do?
4: I got the call from one of my detectives, and he was frustrated, and he said, "Hey, here's my plan. What do you think?" And I said, "Green light, I like it."
0: The plan? If Miller could play a role, well, so could they.
4: The detective that called me and said, "Hey, what about I introduce myself to Brian? Obviously, he sits in the parking lot a lot. What we know about him is he kind of is interested in security. Why don't I pretend like I'm a building manager and there's a lot of theft in that parking lot, and I'm going to hire him to basically watch for me?"
0: Miller took the bait. So the detective set up a job interview and very intentionally chose a restaurant. The management of this Chili's agreed to cooperate. The idea was the detective would buy Miller's lunch, hoping he just might leave his DNA on a dish or on a glass or a straw.
3: Is this the Chili's?
4: So this is the Chili's. This is where we entered.
0: By then, the cold case unit had prepared the place ahead of time, and very carefully.
5: I know we had briefly discussed me dressing up as a waiter, but then we decided, you know, knowing how clumsy I was, that I'd probably drop their drinks and their soup.
0: Instead, before Miller arrived, Detective Rostenberg carefully cleaned anything Miller might touch.
5: I sterilized, you know, the plates, the cups, the silverware that they would be using at the table. I actually ran them through the dishwasher myself.
3: That's being careful.
5: We felt we only had one chance to get it right, and we just didn't want anything to go wrong.
0: They took their places and waited.
6: I think all of our hearts were racing.
0: He arrived in his zombie hunter car. Surprise, he wasn't alone.
6: We were taken aback, though, that he brought his 15-year-old daughter with him to the interview.
3: My goodness, his daughter's there. Did you think this is going to mess up the whole idea?
6: We thought, hey, is he on to us?
0: The try-to-act natural lunch and the fake job interview lasted no more than an hour. Miller ate a sandwich but barely sipped his drink, and then he and his daughter left the restaurant.
6: I think he only drank a couple times, and so he wondered, hey, is there going to be DNA on there?
3: How'd you get the water out without destroying the evidence?
5: Well, I wish I had some fancy way. I probably should have drilled the water out, and I just dumped the water out of the side that I believed he had his mouth probably hadn't touched.
3: I mean, it's quite possible you just messed up.
5: Absolutely.
0: Detective Rostenberg sent the mug Miller drank from to the lab, and they all waited and waited. Almost 2 weeks passed. And then one day the unit happened to be gathering for one of its regular meetings.
6: We were all kind of going over some boring administrative stuff, and the door burst open, and it's Kelly and her whole team of DNA analysts.
0: Unheard of. Why not just phone? Well, this news needed to be delivered in person by the full squad, with the boss, Kelly Merwin, leading the way.
6: The fact that a whole team of scientists would come over and abruptly open the door, we just, again, were in shock. And the first thing Kelly said is, "You did it. He's your guy."
5: You could hear a pin drop in the room. I was in shock. After all these years.
6: It was very emotional. I still to this day, we had poured our heart and soul into 3.5 years chasing, hunting down this guy. And to hear that, and for the families, just to hear that we got him and we can give that to the families.
0: Detective Shira, who rode a bike along the canal in 1992 to assist in the investigation, had just left work when he found out, and he needed convincing.
1: One of the other detectives on the squad called me on the phone and told me as I'm driving home, I'm like, I don't feel like playing games today. I'm not in a good mood, so.
0: But he turned his car around and returned to the station.
1: It's a 20-mile ride. By the time I got there, I was still going, this isn't true.
0: But it certainly was. Sergeant Hillman called forensic genealogist Colleen Fitzpatrick with the good news.
7: And I went, oh, my God, they got him. I didn't expect the call. I didn't expect, you know, yeah. I hoped it would work. But, oh, my God, it worked.
0: This was a DNA breakthrough that would eventually change the way cold cases were solved. Hours later, a SWAT team arrested Brian Patrick Miller at work and delivered him to an interview room where Detective Shira was ready. And what happened next? Well, that was a surprise.
8: Complete. I can't even understand the state of blood.
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0: It was as brutal as it was perplexing. Two young women, 22-year-old Angela Brasso and 17-year-old Melanie Burness, found dead, their bodies mutilated.
1: Finally, after more than 20 years and a rest, Angela's friend Jill Kelly got the news from her niece, who, pure chance, worked in the same warehouse as Brian Miller.
2: She just happened to tell me, oh my God, this guy where I work was just arrested for murder.
3: When you thought about that the first time that hit you, that she has been in close proximity to the very person you've been afraid of for years and years?
2: It was terrifying to think of that.
1: And now Celeste Bentley understood what could have happened to her.
4: I couldn't believe it. I was in shock. Just to put that together, that he was the person that had stabbed me all those years ago, and now he's the person they're looking at for killing these women, was...
3: So horribly.
4: Yeah.
3: I mean, he was practicing on you, apparently.
4: I would believe that, yeah.
1: And Brian's friends?
5: Yeah, and it was a gut punch, to say the least, you know.
6: I was just like, how? What? They can't have the right guy. Like, are you sure?
1: Sergeant Hillman and his cold case unit were sure. Once Miller was in custody, Detective Rostenberg searched Miller's home for evidence and got another surprise.
7: It was probably only a 1,200-square-foot house, but it was a hoarder house that I've never seen in my 25-year career. I remember one of our SWAT team members coming to me and saying, hey, we can't clear the house because we can't even make entry.
1: Rostenberg and others spent more than 5 days working their way through it all, collected more than 6,000 items. Among them, a hacksaw, a sword, teeth. And this was worrisome. Women's credit cards, a driver's licenses. And here in the house where he raised his daughter were magazines, images, videos that Rostenberg wishes he could somehow wipe from his memory.
3: Can you imagine growing up in a house like that?
7: No, I can't imagine. The photos were sadistic. Women, you know, having their heads cut off, stabbed, beaten, strangled. I remember leaving that place every night. I would take a shower, and I just had such a difficult time sleeping, just trying to get those images and those pictures out of my head. It's something, to this day, I still think about those pictures. Just, it was horrible.
1: One graphic image hanging in Miller's kitchen stood out from the rest.
7: Not only did he have a large severed head on the front of his refrigerator door, but many of these videos, these photographs, arguably the worst photos I've ever seen.
1: But no evidence in the house seemed to connect directly to the murders. And meanwhile, under questioning by Detective Shira, Miller claimed he had no idea why he might be in trouble.
8: More concerned with what's going on. They wouldn't tell me anything in the car.
9: Your name came up in an investigation, so we have to bring you down to chat with you about it.
1: And slowly and carefully, Shira brought up the location of the murders, the bike path along the canal.
9: You know all those little bike paths they have around?
8: Yeah, I know what you're talking about. Those always scared me. That's why I didn't take them.
9: But had you taken them?
8: I may have taken them once and then didn't like it.
1: The detective started to press Miller a little.
9: Yes. Did you ever have any sex with any women out on the bike trails or anything?
8: No.
9: So there's no reason that your DNA should be anywhere around out there? Never had sex with any women, anything like that?
8: No.
1: Then, down to cases.
9: Do you remember the name Angela Brasso at all?
8: No.
9: Well, she was killed around the bike paths in 1992. And then in 1993, there's a girl by the name of Melanie Burness who was also killed around the bike, you know, the canals and the bike paths over there. And there's some DNA evidence that kind of links you to those girls. Is there any way you can explain that to me?
8: No, because I don't know those names.
1: Sergeant Hillman watched the interview in real time from a nearby room.
3: What were your impressions of him as he sat there answering questions?
10: He's very stoic, really kind of no emotion.
1: Even when the detective pressed him again and again.
9: How can you explain to me that your DNA is there.
8: I can't remember everything I did back then, but I know I didn't kill anyone.
9: So you sure you don't want to, you know, now's your chance, kind of come and tell me, is there a reason something like that happened? And it would help you get it off your chest if you did something like that.
8: I didn't kill anyone. Everyone, as far as I know, everyone that I've ever had sex with is still alive.
9: So you've never killed anybody?
8: Nobody.
1: The only victim Miller was willing to talk about was himself. He claimed he'd been abused as a child.
9: How was your childhood?
8: With me and my mom? Horrible.
9: What made it horrible?
8: Physical abuse.
1: No, there would be no confession from Miller in that room. But that's not to say the interview was a total loss.
11: There were a couple of points in that interview that turned out to be helpful.
1: Vince Imbordino is the deputy county attorney on the case. And those helpful moments?
11: Interestingly enough, one of them, or two of them, were when nobody was in the room but the defendant, and he's talking.
8: I can't even stand the state of blood.
11: He knows he's being recorded.
8: Tell me, I'll fall asleep at working in my head.
1: No, these were not just ramblings, thought Imbordino. They were a glimpse into Brian Miller's defense. And he was worried it just might work.
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0: Finally, the long-delayed reckoning. It was October 2022, almost 8 years since the arrest of Brian Patrick Miller, 8 years of hearings and legal wrangling and COVID. Here he would face 2 counts of kidnapping, attempted sexual assault, and first-degree murder. The case against him anchored by the unmistakable signature of his own DNA on both his mutilated victims. But Miller pleaded not guilty by reason of insanity. The prosecutor had a feeling this was possible after watching Miller's police interview.
1: Our belief was that he was saying things to try to make it appear that he had mental health issues.
0: Oh, it didn't just appear, said defense attorney R.J. Parker. Miller, he said, suffered from a long list of disorders, autism, depression, hoarding, PTSD, and dissociative disorder. Illness is so severe, said Parker, Miller's brain simply won't let him recall anything about killing Angela and Melanie.
2: He didn't remember killing these women?
3: It's not a process as simple as he didn't remember. It's a more complicated process that involves not having access to very, very deep experiences that fundamentally conflict with his own humanity.
0: So, sanity, or the lack of it, would be the issue. Both sides agreed to a trial by judge alone. She would determine culpability. And if she found him guilty, she, Judge Suzanne Cohen, would decide the punishment. Life behind bars or death. Prosecutor Vincent Bordino began with the plan, the one Miller wrote as a teen, which described or imagined a killing so gruesome his mother took the note to the police.
1: The plan basically outlined what he did to Angela and Melanie.
0: Prosecutors said Miller's attacks were methodical and precise. He approached both Angela and Melanie, disabled them with a fatal stab wound in the back, and then dragged them to a secluded area where he brutalized them. There were more than 20 witnesses. Angela's boyfriend, Joe.
4: I was baking her a cake that night. That was the reason I didn't go on the bike ride.
0: Charlotte Pottle, who discovered the second murder scene.
5: I often would stand up and pedal just get more momentum, and then ended up riding through a puddle of blood.
0: There was no doubt who committed the 2 murders, said the forensic scientist.
6: The probability of selecting an unrelated individual at random, having a DNA profile matching the DNA profile from this item, is at least 1 in 460 quintillion.
0: No argument, said the defense. Miller did it. But is so overcome by these disorders, they argued, he should be treated for mental illness, not thrown in prison or executed.
7: Brian was treated like a dog, literally made to walk on all fours and eat out of a dog bowl.
0: Defense attorneys told the judge that Miller's mother, Ellen, who has since died, routinely beat and tortured her son. And that wasn't all.
3: The abuse he endured crossed many different lines that included sexual conduct.
0: Parker said Miller's mother walked around the house half naked and gave her son Playboy magazines when he was only 7. It was all so damaging, said Parker, that Miller's mind created 2 states of consciousness, a normal state and a trauma state.
3: The trauma state was able to harbor rage, anger, resentment, humiliation, a desire for revenge.
0: And Miller was in that trauma state, went the argument, when he killed Angela and Melanie.
3: As part of this dissociative process, not having access to those experiences or that information means it's fundamentally not a part of his world. It's not something that he can engage with.
2: But he did do those things.
3: He did.
2: His DNA is all over them. But he wouldn't admit in court that he did these things.
3: The case was never about whether Brian could or could not admit to offenses. It was about what recognition within himself he could have about those experiences.
0: A forensic psychologist appointed by the court had an opinion about the trauma state claim. Essentially, baloney. These were sex crimes, pure and simple,
8: I think they were planned and they were carefully executed. He evaded detection and arrest for a long time.
1: That was the battleground. Was he insane? Did he remember doing it?
0: After 6 months of testimony, it was up to the judge now. At last, an answer.
9: As to count one, first-degree murder, Angela Brasso, as follows. Guilty. As to count two, first-degree murder, victim, Melanie Burness, as follows. Guilty.
0: Guilty on all counts. Angela and Melanie's families had watched the trial on a video call set up for them, and now they address the judge. Jill Canetta is Melanie's big sister.
10: Words cannot even begin to describe the level of excruciating pain we experienced with the news of her horrific death.
0: Linda Brasso, Angela's mother.
11: The defendant stole her future, her innocence, her life.
0: Judge Cohen had one more big decision before her. Should Miller get the death penalty? The lawyers faced off for the last time. One trying to save Miller's life.
12: Where would Brian be now if he had a mother who nurtured him, who gave him hugs and showed him affection, who kissed him with love in her heart?
0: The prosecutor, on the other side, did not mince words.
13: This will sound harsh, I'm sure. Angela and Melanie didn't get to choose when they died. They didn't get to choose the day, the hour, the moment. This defendant deserves to know the day, the hour of his death for what he did.
2: It's clear that you took this case pretty personally, too. It's like you get to know somebody and you want to represent them well.
1: Correct. I can still get emotional about it, as you can probably tell right now.
0: Judge Cohen got ready to read her decision.
14: The question the court must answer is if the totality of the mitigation is sufficiently substantial to call for leniency.
1: And there was a pause. I don't know whether she paused on purpose, but during that pause, I wasn't sure what she was going to say, yes or no.
14: The answer is no.
0: Brian Miller was sentenced to death.
2: What'd that feel like?
3: I don't know that I can put into words how it feels to sit next to Brian after all these years and hear the judge sentence him to death. It's an overwhelming experience that carries its own trauma.
15: If you saw the horrendous things that Brian Miller did to those women, death penalty was suitable at that point. We can't bring those girls back, but we can give them some form of closure in seeing Brian Patrick Miller removed from society.
0: Miller is now on Arizona's death row, where he has access to email. He wrote to Dateline that he has always denied being involved with the murders, and he did not agree with the defense and the opinion of experts. Miller has appealed the conviction. But is the investigating over? No, it is not.
2: Does either of you think that there are more murders out there that we don't know about?
16: I do. I'm hoping, praying, that I can talk to him and hopefully clear some more cases, get some more relief for some of the other families, because I do think he did other murders. And I think if he does have any good in him, he will tell me about them.
2: It's not going to make his punishment any more severe.
16: Absolutely not. He really has nothing to lose at this point. I'll sit and talk to him. You know, I'll any day of the week, any holiday, if he calls me or reaches out to me, I'll be there the next day or that night talking to him.
0: Thirty years ago, two bright young women each set out for bike rides along the canal, and neither came home. Justice has finally been done, but the loss is forever.
17: Well, she'll probably be a mother and have a few children and some dogs and some cats and some rabbits and some animals around her. She would be a person of love. She really would.
18: I think of what she would have been like, what kind of mom she would have been, what kind of career she would have chosen. In our yearbook, she signed it saying, "I hope we are friends for the rest of our lives." I think we truly would have been friends forever.
19: That's all for now. I'm Lester Holt. Thanks for joining us.
20: I said goodbye to her outside her house. I walked across the street. That was the last time I saw her.
21: Emergency?
22: Emergency, please come as soon as possible.
23: Aaron had been stabbed multiple times.
24: Anthony was seeing Aaron.
23: He's the prime suspect at that point. After him, it's basically everybody.
25: She'd thrown a party. Suddenly all these people showed up.
26: People that weren't invited.
25: No.
23: The investigation just keeps ballooning, but it's not really leading us anywhere.
20: Years of waiting.
23: It was like this person was a ghost.
20: All of a sudden, the police were, we've got another case.
24: There was much more of a fight with Susan.
27: I was convinced there's going to be a connection between these two victims.
28: This is technology that is cutting edge.
29: We're down to one family, five brothers.
30: It was very eye-opening how remote we can get up there.
23: Somebody that's cornered, they become the most dangerous.
31: He said, you don't need helicopters, you don't need tactical teams.
32: You say to him what? I'll do it.
31: Yeah. I'll get him.
19: An ice-cold case takes investigators to the frozen north to catch a killer. I'm Lester Holt, and this is Dateline. Here's Josh Mankiewicz with Evil Walk Through the Door.
33: This much we know. It doesn't matter where you live. It doesn't matter if you're well-to-do or barely making it. Whether you're cozied up in a nice part of town, starting over, someplace simple, or holed up in a far-off place, evil can come through any door. On one awful night, a long time ago, it found its way here.
23: Yorkville's one of the top neighborhoods in Toronto. There's high-end hotels, high-end boutiques, high-end restaurants, bars.
33: Steve Smith is a homicide detective with the Toronto Police Service. He doesn't get a lot of calls to this part of town.
23: It's where people with money gravitate to. When the film festival comes to Toronto, most of the stars stay in that area.
32: Not a lot of violent crime there.
23: Not a lot of violent crime.
33: Not now and not then.
21: Emergency?
22: Emergency, please come as soon as possible.
33: It was just a few days before Christmas 1983 when this Lux neighborhood became an epicenter of police activity, news cameras, and fear because of what happened to 22-year-old Aaron Gilmore.
21: What's the
22: problem? Someone committed
21: suicide. Okay, stay on the line with me.
22: Hurry up, please.
33: The caller was Aaron's boyfriend, Anthony Monk. When police arrived at the scene, they knew right away it was anything but suicide.
23: They find out that she was bound and gagged. She had been stabbed multiple times in the front, up in her upper torso, as well as in the back. And it was believed right away that she was most likely sexually assaulted.
33: Andrew Doyle is also a homicide detective in Toronto, Canada's biggest city.
32: There was a significant fight before she died.
24: There was definitely a fight before she died. Unfortunately, it was one that she couldn't win.
33: Detective Smith and Doyle weren't the original detectives, but they know the case well, beginning with the forensic sweep of the crime scene.
24: Obviously, they would collect any and all specimens, hair, fingerprints, blood, you know, saliva, any other liquid that they could get.
32: You found blood in the apartment that wasn't hers?
24: Yes.
32: Because during stabbings, frequently you're going to end up cutting yourself.
24: Absolutely. It happens all the time.
33: Back then, DNA analysis was years away. Investigators could still tell a lot by determining what blood types were at the scene.
24: You know, they did a lot of blood grouping. So they could, at the time, in 1983, they would eliminate people through blood grouping. So obviously, looking back, it just wasn't that advanced.
32: But they collect it and you guys hang on to it.
24: Correct.
33: They held on to all of it. Once police realized the victim was Aaron Gilmore, they knew this would be a high-pressure case. This was the kind of story the papers write about and the chief calls about.
24: Aaron came from a well-known family in the Toronto area. She had a pretty large family.
33: Aaron's family was wealthy and influential. She had enjoyed a privileged upbringing, good schools, world travel. Her mother, Anna, the woman with the dark hair, was a former model and dancer.
32: Her dad was pretty well known back then.
24: He was.
32: He was the first guy to market Fiji water.
24: That's correct.
32: From which I gather he made some money.
24: You'd be correct.
33: And in a matter of hours, that family was getting the call that changes families forever. Aaron's brother, Sean McCallan, was 13 at the time. He had been with Aaron just the day before.
20: I just remember waking up the morning of the 21st, and my mom was sitting on my bed. Took a look around. There was a few people in the room. And my mom leaned over and said, you know, there's been an accident with Aaron. And she then proceeded to tell me that, you know, Aaron had been murdered at the best that she could. And then I literally leaned over and put a hole through my wall.
32: You punched the wall?
20: Yeah. Yeah. It was a moment of just trying to process what had just been sort of, I don't know, taken and how it had happened.
32: They made it clear to you she had not just died, but she had been killed by someone.
20: Yeah.
32: That this was a crime.
20: Yes.
32: It was a homicide.
20: Yeah.
32: Okay.
20: I think the quote my mom used was that Aaron had been killed by, you know, a bad person. You're 13 years old. It's, you know, a couple days before Christmas, and you're trying to, you know, figure out how, what, you know, how, number one, how that happens to Aaron, how that happens to, you know, our family.
33: Police found no evidence of forced entry or robbery. They quickly developed theories as to how Aaron's killer got inside.
1: So if you see the rooftops behind us, they're all connected. So he could have got up on the rooftop anywhere on this row of houses and walked straight across until he saw somebody that was in there. Was it somebody that had been stalking her? Was it somebody that just happened to be in there doing a break and enter? Was it somebody that she knew?
33: They paid close attention to the boyfriend's version of events. Anthony Monk told police he was supposed to pick up Aaron at 9 p.m. for a date, but stopped at an ATM on the way over.
24: Now, Mr. Monk was running a little bit late, and he didn't arrive there until 9:20. When he approached the door, he noticed that the door was a little bit open, ajar. So, knowing that he was going to be picking her up, he thought she may have left the door a little bit open for him.
23: So he's not sure exactly what's going on because usually her apartment is fairly neat, kept very well. So he's seeing that there's a bit of disarray.
32: By now he's calling her name and not getting an answer.
24: Calling her name very loudly, yeah, absolutely. Went back into the bedroom, noticed the duvet was completely covering the entire bed, but thought maybe she could be underneath there. So he went up to the bed, pulled the duvet down just to her shoulders, and found Aaron there, laying in the bed, and he noticed there was something around her neck, something black as he's described it, and there was blood everywhere. So he went back downstairs, got on the phone, called the operator, asked for an ambulance, asked for police.
33: It's the kind of event that cuts the timeline of your life in two, the part before and the part after. Aaron's

0: What?
1: It just disappointment after disappointment.
2: Finding the killer would take detectives to the limits of their patience and to the ends of the earth.
3: You know, he says, I did some really, really bad things. So I just shut up and listened.
4: I often wonder, did he try to put this out of his mind and forget about it, or was he thinking about it every night when he went to bed? Were you just waiting for that knock on the door?

0: 5 days before Christmas, someone had murdered 22-year-old Erin Gilmore in her apartment in a fashionable section of Toronto. The story made headlines. Police felt the heat.
1: This was obviously a big deal in Toronto. I mean, every homicide, every murder is a big deal, but when it's a prominent family and a prominent young female that's murdered, it kind of stays in the forefront for longer. And I'm sure, I have no doubt that there was pressure as to, we need to solve this.
2: How many people on it?
1: There was a whole task force. There was 20, 30 people investigating it at any one time.
2: So that's a lot of information being churned up.
1: Lots.
0: Sean remembers vividly the visit from some serious men in trench coats.
3: The two original detectives on the case, I remember sitting in my mom's kitchen with them, and I think they were sort of on either side of me and taking statements or taking notes on what I was saying.
2: What'd they ask you?
3: Well, we had been there the night before, so they wanted to sort of, you know, was anything unusual and, you know, was anything strange happening? How is Erin acting?
0: It seemed Erin was happy, looking forward to her evening and the holidays ahead.
1: She was just starting out in life. She had a lot of friends, was very social. She had a lot of things going for her, and her future was endless. She could have done anything that she had wanted.
3: Erin would come into a room and the whole atmosphere would change, because she was just this, you know, beautiful, dynamic woman who, you know, everybody wanted to be friends with.
2: What was she up to at that point in her life?
4: She'd gone to university. She'd graduated. She had recently traveled to Australia and had returned back to Toronto.
1: She was working at a clothing store, and she was living above that clothing store.
2: Her dad had rented her that apartment.
1: Correct.
5: She loved it.
0: Erin's cousin, Kristen Basso.
5: And she was working right downstairs at Robin's Knits in her, you know, during her part-time whatever. She loved it.
2: What could be better?
5: Exactly.
2: No commute.
0: Her parents were divorced, but the clan remained close. Her mother had remarried and had two boys, including Sean.
3: My mom was busy starting up a ballet school and a business, and Erin would sort of fill the gaps a lot of the time. She had a Jeep, an old gray Jeep YJ that she used to drive us around everywhere, and it was, you know, adventure time, effectively. It was great.
0: One of those adventures was a sleepover at Erin's the night before she was killed.
3: It was just going to be a sleepover, like we had done, you know, time and time again. We went over and had dinner and crawled in her bed, watched a movie. And then we all sort of crashed out relatively early, and I got up the next day and left to go Christmas shopping.
2: You buy Erin a Christmas present?
3: I had not gotten around to buying Erin a Christmas present yet. Erin had gotten me Christmas presents.
0: Kristen saw Erin walking with her brothers earlier that day.
5: The two little boys were hanging off her because they just adored her. They just would hang off her. And as I watched, I thought, you're so beautiful and you're so fragile. I hope nothing awful ever happens.
6: Everyone loved her.
5: Yeah.
0: Vanessa Vansittart, another of Erin's cousins.
6: Just a really nice, caring, sweet person.
0: For the people who loved her, Erin's loss was overwhelming. All the money and care in the world hadn't kept her safe.
3: This is a hole that we'd never will be able to sort of fill in or fix, basically.
0: Erin's father, David, could not be consoled. Maybe because he had encouraged his daughter to live in that apartment.
5: David practically committed suicide. He literally was on the verge of it because he was taking drugs just to try and keep
6: his
5: sanity.
6: Well, they blamed himself, right?
5: Oh, yeah. He did.
6: Sending her back here.
2: What did this do to Erin's mom?
7: Oh, it tore her apart.
6: Totally tore her apart. Well, it's a horror movie.

0: movie that
1: yeah.
0: is your life.
1: Yeah.
2: It never goes away.
0: Never goes away.
3: The notoriety of the murder put a family's private grief on public display.
1: Well, the funeral felt like a mafia funeral, just from the point of view of all the press that were there photographing and the police photographing everybody, you know, going in and out.
3: 800 people packed the church.
1: Everybody looked ghost-like. There was just such a feeling of silence, since the choir was the only thing that had any kind of feeling of humanity in it. It was just broken hearts everywhere.
4: And we sat in the front row, and I just remember, obviously, clearly lots of emotion and lots of crying from everyone around us. And I remember at the end, my mom asked us to go up to Aaron's coffin and go and touch it and say goodbye. And that was, that's a hard one.
5: Closed coffin.
4: Closed coffin, yeah.
5: You did that?
4: Yeah. Yeah. Yeah, we did that.
3: That's 13-year-old Sean in the red coat, walking behind his sister's casket.
5: Her funeral. A lot of people there.
6: Oh, yeah.
5: Your guys among them.
6: Correct.
5: What are you looking for at the funeral?
6: Is there anybody that's not invited that shows up to the funeral? And then also, who doesn't show up for the funeral?
7: You never know.
5: Anybody not fit in?
7: Not really. Nobody that drew any sort of attention.
3: At that point, police were just collecting every bit of information they could. Maybe the funeral would pay off, and maybe not. There was one person who certainly required more scrutiny. Aaron's boyfriend, Anthony Monk. Police listened carefully to his 911 call.
8: What's wrong?
9: Someone committed suicide.
5: And the first thing he said was that he thought she'd committed suicide.
6: That's correct.
5: And then what? Put herself back in bed and covered herself up?
6: You know, I think, and according to Mr. Monk and his statement that he gave the police at the time, I don't think he knew what else to think. He didn't have any reason to think of anything else, I guess, in his mind.
3: Police wanted to know if Anthony Monk was just a young man in shock or a young man with something to hide.
7: You want to follow him, you want to see what he's doing in his life, see if he's got another girlfriend, see if, you know, if his squeaky clean life isn't quite as squeaky clean as we thought it was.
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10: 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To the bank and to Claire. Two taps later, Claire says nope to the charge, and Wells Fargo is on the case. 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

0: just 2 days after burying 22-year-old Erin Gilmore. Her family faced the first of many Christmases without her.
1: It was hard to believe you could even have Christmas after what had happened, but everybody tried to be supportive.
2: What was Christmas like that year?
3: Yeah, no, Christmas that year was extremely difficult. Mom tried to sort of make sure that everything was as normal as it could be, but, you know, there was no possible way it could be. And, you know, you're trying to sort of go through the motions, and we would have our regular routines and, you know, traditions that we'd gone through. And, you know, there's a bunch of gifts from Erin under the tree that she had put there before she had, you know, been taken. So I took mine back to my room, which had been Erin's room previously. I had moved into it after she moved out, and I opened them.
0: It was a rare moment of solitude for Sean in those chaotic first few days. Cousin Kristen took on the task of cleaning up Erin's apartment.
4: I didn't want anybody else that was desecrating Erin's space. I wanted to be the one.
5: What was it like being in that apartment afterward? I can't imagine how terrible that must have been.
4: It was, and yet I felt close to her. It was another way of being close to her. It didn't freak me out that way. What freaked me out was how she died. That's what freaked me out, just trying to imagine that and wishing I could have been there. I mean, I still have dreams of wishing I could have been there to have helped.
0: As family members did what they could to nurse their grief, detectives took a closer look at Erin's boyfriend, Anthony Monk.
6: Their fathers were business partners. They interacted socially. They'd known each other forever.
2: Were you aware they were going out?
3: Yes.
2: So everybody was. That was no secret.
3: Yeah.
2: They'd known each other for much longer than they'd just been dating.
3: Yes, the family had been friends for a long time. They'd been friends. They'd been childhood friends, and eventually it evolved into a romantic relationship.
2: Nobody had any problem with that?
3: No, not at all.
7: So Anthony Monk was seeing Erin Gilmore, and they had a prearranged date at DeGlode for dinner at around 9 p.m. that night.
0: Which put Anthony Monk at the scene of the crime right about the time it happened.
7: If you have a case like this and you have a boyfriend, domestic violence is something that we take very seriously, and it happens daily in this city, unfortunately, and probably around a lot of major cities.
2: Because he's the boyfriend, he's the person who found the body.
7: He's the person that, you know, would be heavily scrutinized for sure about his actions, his where, his why, his what, his how, all of that.
2: And he was.
7: He very much was.
2: Mr. Monk's word was not taken as gospel.
7: He was heavily investigated.
0: This was 1983. Digital police work was still science fiction. The investigation into Anthony Monk had to be done the analog way.
6: I mean, we're spoiled today with the investigative aids that we have. We have video, we have electronic tracking, we have cell phone tracking. When you don't have those types of tools, you have to go back to traditional policing means. So you have to do surveillance, and you have to find out their lifestyle, who they're talking to, who they're meeting with.
2: What do you think you're going to find by following them around?
6: You never know. You just kind of go with the flow and see what comes up. You never know if he's going to talk to somebody, if he's going to tell somebody. So you want to follow him. You want to see what he's doing in his life, see if he's got another girlfriend, see if he's, you know, if his squeaky clean life isn't quite as squeaky clean as we thought it was.
2: Anything in his background that makes you sit up and take notice?
6: Nothing. Nothing at all in his background.
2: No, I mean, criminal record, no trouble with the law.
6: No.
0: That wasn't enough to clear Anthony Monk. It also wasn't enough to arrest him.
6: He's definitely the prime suspect at that point. And then after him, it's basically everybody in Toronto or that was in Toronto that night.
0: That's a lot of potential suspects. And narrowing down the list would take detectives from Erin's inner circle all the way to her father's business dealings, including one deal with a controversial head of state half a world away.
6: He would have upset a lot of people.
2: And they'd take it out on his daughter?

0: As they searched for Erin Gilmore's killer, Toronto police took a hard look at her short life, places she went, people she met, parties she attended, and one she threw at her own place just weeks before her murder. That one, a pink-themed birthday party for a friend, drew particular interest.
1: Somehow word had gone out, I don't know how, and nor did Erin, but suddenly all these people showed up in her apartment.
2: People that weren't invited.
1: No, and they were spilling wine, and they were, you know, basically trashed the place. So we had to, you know, have everything cleaned and whatever. And Erin was totally distraught, of course. You know, this was this beautiful little place, their little nest, and then all these strangers. So that was way more the connection that I thought at that point.
2: You thought somebody who had shown up uninvited maybe later came back. Exactly.
1: That's what I was thinking.
0: Detective Doyle says everyone at that party also crashed the list of potential suspects.
3: All of those people were very thoroughly looked at. The majority of them were very willing to assist in this investigation.
2: So you've got a lot of information coming in.
3: A lot of information coming
2: in. All of which has to be followed up.
3: Every bit of it.
0: Investigators went even further back to Erin's 21st birthday party the year before.
2: Should be party at the Four Seasons turning 21.
4: She did.
2: That sounds like it was quite a party.
4: It would have been a who's who of the social network of the upper echelon of Toronto.
2: Do you have to speak to everybody on that guest list?
4: We have to try. So you can see how exponentially the list grows of people that we have to talk to.
2: You learn anything from anybody who was at that party?
4: I mean, there's always information that comes out, which is another task, because every person you talk to now provides you with information that you need to follow up on. So the investigation just keeps ballooning.
2: What about sexual offenders who live in the area?
4: That was a big theory. So they would find out any sexual offenders in the area, and they would look into all of those persons as well.
2: Everybody who had a criminal record for a sexual offense who lived, within a mile or two of there was probably interviewed.
4: Absolutely.
0: The investigation expanded beyond Canada's borders as the business empire of Erin's wealthy father came under police scrutiny.
4: So all of Erin's father's business dealings have to be looked at the time to see if there is anybody that may have lost large sums of money and maybe been desperate enough to try to exact revenge on her father by killing Erin.
0: One of those deals involved building a resort near the Great Pyramids in Egypt. Erin's father, that's him on the left, met with Egyptian President Anwar Sadat about those plans multiple times in the mid to late 70s.
2: Sadat was for that. He liked
1: that idea. Oh, absolutely.
2: I
1: mean, he just thought this would be a terrific idea.
0: Erin's cousin Kristen remembers that not everyone in Egypt agreed.
2: There were some protests about those developments. Some people didn't like it.
1: Oh, yes, absolutely.
0: She says Erin's dad caught wind of a plot to kill him because of his involvement in the project. David Gilmore took that seriously. The deal fell through in 1978. President Sadat was assassinated in 1981. Erin was killed 2 years later.
4: And we had to look into this because he would have upset a lot of people if he was going to build a resort by the pyramids.
2: And they'd take it out on his daughter?
4: Well, it's a wild theory, but we have nothing else, so we have to look into everything.
0: The investigation grew. Dozens of detectives chased hundreds of leads and interviewed more than 700 people, generating boxloads of notes and files. Except, as the first anniversary of Erin's murder approached around Christmas 1984, they seemed no closer to finding her killer.
2: Because as many witness interviews as you're doing, and as much as you're collecting and all the forensics, it's not really pointing at any one person at all.
4: No, it's not. And I think that was a frustrating thing for the investigators, is they wanted to solve this so badly, but we just had absolutely no traction.
0: Mostly what police knew is who it wasn't. It wasn't one of those party guests or a known sex offender in the area. It wasn't connected to political unrest in Egypt. and it wasn't their one-time prime suspect. He was cleared.
2: How does Anthony Monk finally get off police radar?
4: Well, eventually, we're able to get the receipts of his transaction at the bank.
0: Those receipts were time-stamped. Anthony was at the bank at 9:12 p.m. He called 911 at 9:27.
2: Anthony Monk's bank alibi holds up.
4: Yeah, his time frame holds up. We're able to prove that he, when he arrived, was only a couple minutes before he actually made his 911 call. We've done enough interviews with him. We've basically looked into his entire life to make sure that there wasn't anything that we were missing. And we just don't believe that it was Anthony.
0: More years passed. Any picture of Aaron's killer remained elusive.
2: This guy's a ghost.
3: He was a ghost.
0: He stayed a phantom for 17 years, until a revolution in crime solving offered Toronto police their first real break.
5: The police were all of a sudden, okay, hey, this is crazy, we've got another case.
0: Aaron's killer may have been a ghost, but like all ghosts, this one had a past.
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0: Aaron Gilmore's murder had been a huge story in Toronto, an urgent priority for police. And it was going nowhere. The case had gone cold. It stayed that way for years.
1: The reality had sort of set in that, you know, this was probably not going to go anywhere. It was going to go unresolved.
2: Could you live with that? I mean, you were living with that.
1: Yeah, I was living with it. I won't tell you that it was, you know, that I wanted to live with it. I always wanted to get to the bottom of it.
0: By 2000, 17 years after Aaron's murder, police had developed a DNA profile of her killer. And then they discovered something else.
1: You know, the police were all of a sudden, okay, hey, this is crazy. We've got another case.
0: A second victim. Actually, a first victim. Susan Tice had been found raped and stabbed to death inside her home following a ferocious struggle. It happened only 4 months before Aaron Gilmore was killed and just 2 miles away. DNA from the Susan Tice crime scene showed she and Aaron were killed by the same man. The DNA didn't say who it was. Even so, this was huge.
3: It's one offender sexually assaulted and murdered both Susan Tice and Aaron Gilmore.
2: And that is just a huge leap forward, even without any other evidence.
3: Absolutely.
2: Because now you're looking at what those two victims might have in common.
3: That's right.
0: Well, the crimes had a lot in common. The victims did not. Susan didn't come from money or a prominent family. At 45, she was a generation older than Aaron.
4: Susan Tice was the mother of four children. She was a therapist.
0: Susan's son, Ben, was 20 years old at the time.
5: As we got to a certain age, she decided that she wanted to go back to school. So she did two master's degrees. She was mother, wife, confidant, best friend, advocate.
2: She sounds like sort of part mom and part best friend.
5: All of that. And more. You know, she traveled with a guitar, and she was always sort of singing Helen Reddy, Hear Me Roar, I Am Woman.
2: She used to belt that out during dinner prep.
5: When she felt that need.
0: In the summer of 1983, Ben Tice was 2,000 miles from home, working at the historic Chateau Lake Louise in the Canadian Rockies. He called his mom one day just to check in. That call didn't go well.
5: We had a horrible conversation about what I don't remember. Unfortunately, I ended it and I hung up. I called her back the next day.
2: No answer.
5: I left a very long-winded message on her answering machine.
0: Susan didn't return Ben's message or anyone else's. And when she was a no-show for a family dinner, her brother-in-law drove to check on her.
4: Brother-in-law went to the front door. Front door was locked. Rang the doorbell, called out Susan's name, did not get any response, went around to the back of the house.
0: From the alley behind the house, it was obvious something was wrong.
4: Back door was open, walked inside the back of the house. There was some music playing in the home, softly. He went upstairs calling out Susan's name and ultimately went into her bedroom.
0: It was a brutal, bloody scene. Susan had been stabbed multiple times, and drawers were pulled out, but it appeared nothing was actually stolen.
4: Susan herself was on the ground beside the bed, but her feet were still up on the bed. She was covered with a blanket, the majority of her body, but her feet were showing.
0: No eyewitnesses. A neighbor heard something.
4: There's a scream 1:30 in the morning.
2: And that's Sunday into Monday.
4: That's Sunday into Monday. So I think that's your timeline for when the actual incident occurred.
0: Her final moments must have been terrifying. Susan Tice was in a fight for her life, and she lost.
5: A long-time friend of my father's had called. I just remember hearing that she had been murdered. I remember picking myself up off the floor with the phone in my hand. Being breathless.
0: Susan and her husband had recently split, and he became an obvious early suspect. Even their son, Ben, wondered.
5: Did I have a suspicion about my father? Yeah, of course you do. I think that's only natural.
2: Was there any violence in that relationship that you ever saw?
5: No. No.
2: But it still made you think maybe there's something there.
5: Everything out there says, you know, this kind of a crime is perpetrated by somebody you know.
2: And she was in the middle of a divorce.
5: She was in the middle of a divorce. She was a strong woman doing her thing. You know, my father wasn't happy with it. She was flexing her independence, her womanhood. You can't stifle a forest fire. She was just a force.
4: When people separate and you have a murder quickly thereafter, obviously it makes sense to look at the other party.
2: And you did look at her husband.
4: And we sure did.
2: He was under suspicion for a while.
3: He was.
2: You follow him around the same way you followed around Aaron's boyfriend?
3: Absolutely. What else do you have to do at that time? It has to be boots on the street. Eventually, they were able to conclude that Mr. Tice was not responsible.
0: Back in the 80s, detectives did notice striking similarities between Susan's and Aaron's murders. They found no hard evidence to connect them.
3: They always believed that these two crimes were related. But again, in the 80s, there's no way to say that unequivocally.
2: You don't have a print that matches both scenes.
3: We don't have a print that matches both scenes.
2: Or a witness at both scenes.
3: Absolutely not.
0: When detectives learned definitively this was all the work of one killer, it was a jolt of energy for the investigation.
3: We now take those cases and lay them over top of each other to see if there's anyone or anything that may have had contact with both Susan and Aaron.
2: Suddenly, it's a whole new ball game.
3: Yes.
6: This is the sound of Lucy staying on top of her spending. 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
6: This is the sound of Claire cooking dinner at home. 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Two taps later, Claire says nope to the charge and Wells Fargo is on the case. However you make money work, Wells Fargo can work with that.
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0: Two murders had spawned nearly two decades of frustration, until finally a promising lead. DNA showed the killer of Susan Tice and Aaron Gilmore was the same man.
1: And there was this hit that all of a sudden sort of pumped new air into the tires, for lack of a better word. And it was a revelation.
2: It allows us to look at a bigger time frame, a larger amount of people. We now knew that this person had to be in Toronto for at least a four-month time frame, whereas before, they may have just been here for a day and gone. But we knew that this person was in and around Toronto, which gives us a little more investigative ability to go back and look at offenders, sexual offenders.
0: You find any other cases?
2: No other cases. No. It didn't really help us in any way.
0: And so the Tice and Gilmore cases remained tantalizingly unsolved, and they went cold once again. The mystery of the twin killings would stubbornly outlast generations of detectives. In 2015, more than 30 years into the investigation, Detective Sergeant Stacy Gallant took over as head of the police cold case unit and started something he called Project Never Give Up.
3: I started looking at the files, and we started doing some, I'll call it advertising.
4: Susan Tice and Aaron Gilmore did not know each other in life. Unfortunately, the two women are forever linked together in their deaths. The same man is responsible for both of these murders.
0: Gallant's appeal was posted on the Toronto Police Service website.
4: It is your duty to bring his name into this investigation so he can be held accountable.
0: And people in Toronto did come forward.
3: I did get one tip, a lead, that I pursued very actively. It was a very similar murder in that it was a sexual assault and a stabbing.
0: That case was from 1985, 2 years after the Tice-Gilmore murders. The victim was Nancy Eaton, like Aaron, a young woman from a prominent family. The Eaton case was solved quickly. The killer declared not criminally responsible because of mental illness. He was institutionalized and later released.
3: I found that we never had a DNA sample from this person.
0: So?
3: So I found out where he lived. I got in touch with the local police service in that area and requested they do a surveillance on him and obtain a covert DNA sample from him, a cast-off DNA sample.
0: Something he discards.
3: Yes, so follow him around for a while. Wait till he drops a coffee cup or something along that line that will have his DNA. And we take that, we bring it to our lab and see if there's a connection.
0: They got the sample and sent it in for testing.
5: You feeling encouraged?
3: Very.
0: 6 weeks later, the lab results were back.
3: If that would have been him, I would have got a phone call directly from the Center of Forensic Scientists.
5: Jackpot.
3: Saying, you got it. But as soon as I saw the envelope and kind of started pulling out, it's not him. It's back to the drawing board.
0: Gallant went back to the case files, 40 boxes filled with thousands of pieces of paper, looking for something else to connect the two cases. He came across a note, handwritten, by Susan Tice.
3: It made mention of having to call a cleaning company or getting a carpet cleaned.
5: Here we go.
3: That's looking interesting.
0: Interesting because Gallant knew Aaron Gilmore had hired cleaners after that wild party in her apartment a few weeks before her murder. Susan and Aaron did not live far apart, so could they have used the same company?
5: That feels like the connection you're looking for.
3: It does. I've started looking into it. I'm encouraged now, and I call the company.
0: They knew nothing about a job at Susan's house from so long ago. No surprise there. However, incredibly, the man who answered Gallant's call said he was actually one of the workers who'd cleaned Aaron's apartment more than 30 years earlier. He provided the names of three others who'd helped on that job.
5: And you checked them all for a criminal record.
3: Yes.
5: And?
3: One person in particular came back with a history of violence against women.
5: Here we go again.
3: Here we go. Let's start tracking these people down.
0: Gallant was able to get DNA samples from all four men.
3: Send them all off to our Center of Forensic Science once again, but I gotta wait. And it's again waiting and waiting.
5: This case has been all about waiting, hasn't it?
3: Yeah. And then eventually, about a month and a half later, get the news again, nothing. Okay, now what? I got There's nobody else on my list that I'm looking for now.
0: So Gallant switched gears. Instead of using DNA to identify the killer, he began using it to eliminate potential suspects. For two of Toronto's most notorious murder cases, that was a lot of people to rule out. By now, Detectives Smith and Doyle had joined the team. They went to work on that very long list of suspects.
5: You can go back to anybody who was any kind of even faint suspect in either one of those two cases and ask for DNA.
2: And that's what we did.
5: And how many people are we talking about?
2: Hundreds.
0: It was an extraordinary effort. More than 30 years after the murders, police collected DNA samples from hundreds of people listed in the cold case files.
5: And you're getting DNA from everybody?
2: If you're not the offender, why wouldn't you give your DNA?
5: And most people did.
2: Most people did.
5: And it's none of them.
2: None of them.
5: Which does have the advantage of you being able to permanently cross a couple of people off your list that you hadn't been able to fully alibi.
2: Yeah, basically everyone. Uncleared persons of interest are now unequivocally cleared.
5: You still can't figure out who it was. You know who it wasn't, but not who it was.
2: Yeah, we're probably further away from figuring out who it was because now all the people that we believed may have committed this did not.
0: Whoever it was had committed two murders and then disappeared into the atmosphere like a hot breath on a freezing night. A lot of work had led nowhere. That's when something happened, thousands of miles away.
6: Breaking news tonight, a stunning arrest. Investigators say they have finally caught a notorious serial killer who has terrorized California for decades.
0: That California suspect had no connection to Aaron or Susan. But very soon, he would have everything to do with the search to find their killer.
1: And I just remember, oh God, that's it. It was like a lightning bolt.
0: A lightning bolt that would take detectives on a long journey to the vast, frozen Canadian North.
3: It's not for the faint of heart. It's bush roads. It's you're going over frozen rivers and creeks, and the road is treacherous.
7: He says it gets worse, and I said, it can't get any worse.

0: There is no rule book for how to live with the murder of someone you love, especially when the killer is still unknown and still at large. After Susan Tice and Aaron Gilmore were murdered, and first years went by and then decades, their families coped in different ways. Susan's son, Ben Tice.
1: I wanted to shield them sons, yeah. You know, I talked, they know, and they've always known that their grandmother had died. I've done my best to tell stories to them and instances about her.
2: Happy stories.
1: Happy stories, yeah. Life stories.
2: You don't want them to only remember her as a murder victim.
1: No. That word, victim, we were all victims. Just by the circumstance and being placed in that situation, we were victims. And I really didn't like that.
3: You have to believe that somehow it will be solved, but you just don't know. I just kept hoping somebody would come out of the bush who would just want to snitch or want to come clean.
4: I know who it was.
3: Yeah.
5: And I think the biggest fear was that whoever did it might be dead. Then you're kind of, you know, at a dead end.
0: No one wanted justice more than Aaron's brother, Sean.
6: I walk and think of her all the time. I will go by the house slash apartment and sort of, you know, sometimes stand outside. I talk to her.
2: And what do you say?
6: Hope that we're going to get you an answer and get some justice for you.
5: Well, Sean was on a mission.
3: Oh, yeah.
5: As much for Aaron and him, as and their mom and for himself, but he was a dog on a bone.
6: I didn't want to be, you know, that guy that was, you know, calling and they'd see my number and be like, okay, you know, let it go to voicemail. But at the same time, you sort of are trying to just, I wanted to be updated.
2: Let them know that you're out there and you still want to know.
6: Yeah, yeah, want the answers.
0: Police wanted answers too. And after 3 decades, they still didn't have any.
2: He's getting away.
7: At this point, there's no connection yet. Again, it just disappointment after disappointment. Nope, it's not him. It's not him. Add the name to the list of who it isn't.
0: In 2018, an arrest in that California cold case changed the course of the Tice Gilmore investigation.
8: Police arresting a man they believe is a so-called Golden State Killer, responsible for a slew of murders and rapes in the 70s and 80s.
0: The Golden State Killer case was solved by something called investigative genetic genealogy, IGG in cold case slang. At the time, a revolution in DNA analysis. Here's how it works. Unknown DNA from a crime scene is identified by matching it to relatives whose DNA was uploaded to public genealogy websites.
7: It certainly piqued my interest, and I started digging into how we could use it here in Canada.
0: Detective Gallant partnered with Houston-based Othram Labs, a leading innovator in DNA forensics. Dr. Kristen Middleman is one of Othram's founders.
2: You figured out how to get more information from a smaller amount of DNA.
9: Yes, and the case that we're talking about today is an example of why you would need more information.
0: The DNA from the Tice and Gilmore crime scenes had been all but used up from a lot of testing over the years.
2: What you're doing is figuring out how to get that information from DNA that probably wouldn't have been available to be tested or wouldn't even have qualified for testing before.
9: Yes, what we're doing here is give you a productive profile that can be uploaded to these genealogical databases and give you an answer.
0: Othram has helped solve hundreds of cases and assisted on thousands more.
9: We like to build DNA profiles that are so comprehensive that you can actually point down to the family they belong to in a family tree.
0: Toronto police decided to try out the new technology on another notorious cold case, the 1984 sexual assault and murder of 9-year-old Christine Jessup.
2: Christine Jessup is a name that people in Canada know, the way they know JonBenet Ramsey in the United States.
10: They do. It was one of the biggest unsolved child murders in Canada.
2: And the DNA sample in that case was, what, small and degraded?
9: Yes, because a lot of it had been used. It had done some other DNA testing.
0: Despite that, Othram was able to create a profile that led police to Christine's killer.
11: On Friday, October 9th, 2020, we positively confirmed the identification of the person responsible for the DNA sample found on Christine's underwear.
0: When Sean learned how Christine Jessup's murder was finally solved, he wondered why that same technology hadn't been applied to his sister's case.
6: And I remember I gave Toronto Police a day and I phoned the next day. And I was like, okay, what the hell is going on?
0: By then, Stacey Gallant had retired and Detective Steve Smith was in charge of cold cases.
10: Basically, when he called me, he asked, can we apply this to Aaron's case? And I was able to tell him, we already have.
6: We put in Aaron's case and Jessup's case at the same time. Aaron's is going to take a little bit more time. And sort of that became a bit of a mantra for Toronto Police and me.
2: In the world of DNA, the Jessup case wasn't difficult.
9: No, it was ordinary. Ordinary for this type of technology.
2: Not so Aaron Gilmore.
9: No.
0: Othram's other co-founder and Kristen's husband, Dr. David Middleman, showed us why.
4: This is unknown suspect DNA from the Gilmore and Tice murders.
12: That's correct.
4: What are we looking at here for that suspect?
12: There is a small European component and then a large Americas component. And this American component is characteristic with First Nations in Canada.
0: In the U.S., they would identify as Native American. Dr. Middleman says that fact would make the search for the killer much more complicated.
4: Not a lot of people from First Nation in Canada have sent their DNA into those sites, so there's not a huge sample to start with.
12: There's not a huge sample, and the samples that are there are going to be very hard to uniquely place on a tree.
0: Othram sent police the killer's profile. Then, when detectives got a look at it, they hit a big bump in the road.
2: So this is all one big family?
13: It was all one big family.
14: It's like trying to put a puzzle together, and you don't have a picture on the cover of the box.

0: Meet Detective James Atkinson, in-house genealogist for the Toronto Police Service.
1: This is the new shoe leather.
2: I tell my the teams that I work with at Homicide, I'm just the bird dog. I just point at the bird, and after that, it's their job. I stay in my office.
3: It's like trying to put a puzzle together.
4: It really is.
3: And the problem is you don't have a picture on the cover of the box to guide you. It's like trying to put a puzzle together with all the pieces turned upside down.
0: His job was to assemble a genetic puzzle of Susan and Aaron's killer, beginning with the killer's extended family. And extended is exactly the right word. Each of those little squares is a familial connection among the 100 people most closely related to the killer.
1: Where's the suspect in this?
3: He's in the background. And now it's up to me to try and figure out who is the person.
1: What could you tell about the suspect from his DNA profile?
2: I could tell that he was definitely from James Bay.
0: James Bay is a remote area in northern Canada where thousands of years of near isolation have led to a mostly homogeneous gene pool.
1: This happens when communities marry within themselves.
3: That's right. Small islands, indigenous groups that are isolated. This is what you get. You get people that are related to each other many times over.
1: So this is all one big family.
2: It was all one big family.
0: One big family that included many distant relatives still living near one another.
1: Which makes identifying a particular suspect a lot harder.
2: It made everybody, every male in town look good.
0: Finding the proverbial needle in this genealogical haystack was going to take time and also more DNA samples.
2: We just need to get more matches. So we started phoning people. I sent kits up there to people. I got the help of a couple of First Nations genealogists.
0: Paula Ricker is one of those genealogists. Her knowledge of the local population proved invaluable.
5: James would give me a name, and I would do some research and tell him, this is the person, this is the couple, these are the children. That type of information I would give him based on the records that I have.
0: With Paula's help and an influx of new DNA samples to compare to the killer's profile, this mass of orange became more manageable.
3: We got to 26 families.
1: And you know it's one of them.
3: And we knew that of these 26 couples, one of them was the suspect's grandparent.
1: And they tell you they're down to 26 families, which is still a lot of people. It's also enormously reduced from the original suspect pool, which was pretty much everybody on Earth.
6: Right. And you know that they're sort of getting really, really close.
1: Were you thinking every day, like, maybe this is the day? Maybe this is it?
6: Yeah, I was getting more and more optimistic for sure. And you're waiting, you know, for the call.
7: You know, normally I wouldn't tell a family that because you don't want to create false hope.
1: Right.
7: Right? But our relationship with Sean was so close, and he understood the amount of work that we had put in over the years. And Sean is somebody that wants that knowledge. And I had to keep telling him, it's just time. We just need more time, and we will get there.
1: What'd you tell the Tice family?
7: I didn't tell the Tice family too much because they didn't want to know at that point.
1: They didn't want the procedural stuff.
7: No.
0: 4,000 or 5,000. Atkinson and his team sifted through the lineage of those 26 families, looking for a close DNA match to the killer. Homicide detectives just stayed out of the way and let the DNA folks do their job.
7: So our genealogists are working on a daily basis.
1: Building family trees.
7: We don't give our genealogists the investigative files, so they work strictly off the DNA. So that when they provide us a name, that name's brought to us organically.
1: And they have no idea whether that person has a criminal record or not.
7: That's right.
3: By the process of elimination, we got down to one.
0: One family. It had taken Atkinson and his team a year to prune the killer's family tree down to a single branch.
3: I got to 5 brothers, and I went to my bosses, the lead investigators, say, I've got it down to 5 brothers.
0: 5 brothers. Now, from a list of suspects that once numbered in the thousands, they finally felt they were closing in on identifying Susan and Aaron's killer.
1: Somebody has to go find those 5 brothers and get DNA from them.
3: That's right.
0: Well, that was easier said than done.
8: As soon as we
4: asked one of them for the DNA, the others would know it.
1: He's going to call his brothers and say, guess what just happened?
4: He might take off, right?
0: As investigators closed in on their suspect, this man would suddenly hear a mind-blowing secret from a close friend.
8: I said, listen, just stay put. Don't talk to nobody. Don't answer the phone. Don't answer the door. I'll be right back.
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0: Almost 40 years into the Tice Gilmore investigation, police had narrowed the suspect list to one family.
1: One family, five brothers. That's when I do my bird dog and say, here you go. Here's the five names.
0: Five brothers, all with the last name Sutherland.
2: That's like the first really good news you've had in a long time.
3: Yeah, yeah. It was just such a burst of hope. Like, it was crazy. It was amazing.
0: Sean had tracked every step of the investigation, waiting for news like this. Susan's son, Ben, had chosen not to be in the loop.
2: Your attitude was sort of, when you get somewhere, I want to know. Until then, I'm good.
3: Let me be really straight with you, Josh. I ran away. I retreated. It's awkward. How do you carry a conversation from, hi, I'm Ben Tyson, yes, my mom was murdered, into a social conversation? People don't know how to react.
2: So you just don't talk about it?
3: You just don't talk about it.
0: Detectives zeroed in on the five brothers. In all those boxes, in 40 years of files, there was no mention of anyone named Sutherland.
4: It was always said that the name is always in the box.
2: The name is always in the box. That's a saying here.
4: Yes.
2: When you solve it, it's going to be somebody that you had previously interviewed or heard about or showed up in the investigation in some way.
4: Absolutely.
2: Not here.
4: Not here.
2: You're tantalizingly close, and yet also so far.
5: That's right, because you still have to get DNA from all of those brothers to trim that down to actually finding out who it is.
0: And it would take a lot of detective work to get that done.
4: They were all living in Toronto in and around the early 80s, and then they'd kind of spread out throughout Northern Ontario.
0: The five brothers lived five very different lives. Some were model citizens and family men. Others were already familiar names to law enforcement.
2: More than one had a police record.
4: Yeah, some for very minor offenses, some for more serious offenses. So we did our due diligence in trying to narrow down who was who.
2: So who were they?
4: We started with the person that we thought was, in our opinion, the most likely to have committed this offense.
2: Because he was a registered sex offender.
4: He may have been involved in some sexual offenses over the years, and he was deceased. But he was alive at the time of the two murders. He was on the National DNA Databank, so we knew that immediately he was excluded.
0: The second brother detectives looked at was a murder victim himself, killed during a drunken brawl.
5: One of the brothers, unfortunately, got hit and stabbed with a bottle, and that ended up taking his life.
2: That was alcohol plus guys equals murder.
5: That's exactly what that was. It's a good way of saying it.
2: And his DNA was on file, and he's not your guy either.
5: He's not your guy. Not our guy.
0: Two brothers down, three to go, all then living in the far reaches of Northern Ontario. Getting samples would be a challenge for big city cops. So Smith went to Detective Inspector Sean Glassford of the Ontario Provincial Police.
6: We're used to working in the north, and we know the communities, and that's what we can help them with.
2: Policing's a little different up here. It's maybe a little harder to do surveillance on somebody in some of these small towns.
6: Definitely in small towns it is.
0: And the last thing police wanted was anyone knowing what they were doing, especially those three brothers.
2: Why couldn't you, in this case, just call these guys and say, we need your DNA?
6: Well, you could, but it wouldn't be the best way to do it. As soon as we asked one of them for the DNA, the others would know it.
2: He's going to call his brothers and say, guess what just happened?
6: Right. He might take off, right?
0: So this would be a covert operation. They started with a brother who worked in a mine and lived in a small town about an eight-hour drive north of Toronto.
7: We would watch that brother and see where he went. If he dropped something or threw something away, we would obviously pick it up.
0: They followed him for days, but he either didn't litter or he was covering his tracks. They staked out his house.
7: We collected some garbage that he had put out at the end of the road. Within the garbage were two pop cans and a COVID mask that were collected and sent to Toronto and sent to the lab. DNA profile generated.
0: It was a very low-tech operation to get to a high-tech DNA test. The lab took 5 long months to report the results to Detective Smith.
4: And it's not him. So now we've got 2 brothers in northern communities, very remote northern communities.
0: 2 to go. And when they looked at the 2 remaining brothers, the likely suspect seemed obvious.
4: One had some history of violence, and the other was basically squeaky clean.
2: So you go after the first one.
4: That's right.
0: He lived in a tiny First Nations town of 1,200 on the shores of James Bay. This brother was actually a witness in another case Detective Glassford was working.
8: So you bring him in to talk.

0: was actually a witness in another case Detective Glassford was working.
1: So you bring him in to talk about that, and what, he takes a couple of sips out of a cup?
2: Yeah, just had a drink of water and left the cup behind when he left.
0: The cup went to the lab.
3: You think he's the guy?
4: I thought absolutely he was the guy.
3: Wrong again.
4: For the fourth time. We do the DNA testing. He's not our offender.
3: So you got one brother to go that you know of.
4: That we know of.
3: Unless there's another one out there somewhere that you don't know about or that isn't reflected in birth records.
4: Every investigative means we used led us to believe there was only five brothers. But if somebody was adopted as a child and there was no record of it,
3: you wouldn't necessarily
4: know. We wouldn't necessarily know.
0: A decades-long investigation was about to take detectives to another tiny, isolated town and to one man. And they still couldn't be sure if he was their man.

0: The search for Susan's and Aaron's killer had taken police from a DNA lab in Texas to the frozen expanses of Canada. Years of scientific work now pointed to a speck of a town way up in northern Ontario. It's called Moosonee, about 600 miles north of Toronto, a five-hour train ride from the nearest town. They call that train the Polar Bear Express.
1: Train or a plane is the only way in and out of Moosonee.
0: Don Crawford runs a taxi service in town.
1: Now, Polar Bear Express brings in all our freight, all our fuel, all the locals. They have no choice but to take it. Flying in and out is just way too expensive. Everybody's on that train.
0: Everybody, including us.
2: On Dateline, we tell a lot of stories about small towns where everyone knows everyone. Well, welcome to Moosonee, Canada. Population about 1,300. Here, everyone does know everyone, which means if you're an investigator and you come into town looking to surveil someone or arrest them or get their DNA, you'll be an outsider. And everyone here will know your business, including, quite possibly, the person you're here to find.
0: Toronto Detective Stella Karras joined the investigation and knew she'd be walking on unfamiliar ground.
3: Oh, yeah. There's no sneaking around up there. Everybody knows who belongs there, and strangers are instantly recognized. Like, you will stand out.
0: So Detective Karras wrote a warrant to take DNA from the final Sutherland brother. In late November 2022, Karras, Doyle, Smith, and a forensic tech arrived in Moosonee with their gear for collecting a blood sample.
3: It was very eye-opening just to see how remote we can get up there.
4: For me, being a city boy here, that's the definition of isolation up there.
0: Their mission was to find the last and in many ways the most unlikely brother on their list. A 60-year-old IT guy named George Sutherland. Father, friend, solid citizen. Back in 1983, Sutherland was 21 and living in Toronto. Randy Cota is a retired provincial police officer who lived just down the street from Sutherland in Moosonee.
5: In my policing world, you got to know everybody. You know every couple, and you knew their dogs' names and their kids' names.
6: If you knew everybody, that means you knew George Sutherland.
5: Yeah, I knew George very well, yeah. I first met him down at the store, down at their only one store in town, and he was a hunting kind of guy, hunting, fishing kind of person. He was easygoing, so I struck up a conversation with him. And
6: suddenly you've made a friend.
5: Yeah, a great friend, probably one of my best friends.
0: At this point, they had been friends for more than 10 years.
7: Oh, I've met him a few times.
0: Randy's wife, Betty Sue.
7: They just seemed really compatible with one another. They had the same interests, you know, with being out on the land and the hunting and that kind of thing. They just loved the river. It was just a really good friendship.
0: Randy says most of their time together was spent outdoors, snowmobiling, hunting, trapping. George, he says, was a quiet guy.
5: He wasn't one to really start up the conversation much. He was more

0: let's get things done. And if I need to help, you come over and help me. And just friends, right? It's a guy you can count on.
1: Sutherland had lived in Moosonee for years. Now divorced, he lived with his grown son and had a steady job.
2: He was an IT guy.
0: An IT guy, yeah. He found out he was working at one of our child and family services.
1: Even though they were good friends, while Randy was still a cop, he did a check on George's background.
2: You ran his name through the police
0: computer?
2: Absolutely. Because you want to know who you're inviting in.
0: That's right. You never know who you're talking to, right? And anyway, he was clean. Didn't even have much as a speeding ticket or a parking ticket.
1: Toronto police learned the same thing.
2: He's not in your files anywhere either.
3: Not in our files. Never had any contact with police from what we could see.
1: Detective Karras went to the provincial police office to set up for the DNA collection. Doyle and Smith, along with two armed local officers, headed to Sutherland's house.
2: He doesn't know you're coming.
3: He doesn't know we're coming.
4: And we get to George's house, and we contain the home front and back. Steve and I knock on the door.
2: What's that like when he opens the door and you see him for the first time?
3: It's a bit surreal because we know why we're there. Once we introduce ourselves, he knows why we're there. We have to be careful of what's going to happen.
2: And lots of people up there have a gun in their house.
3: Pretty much everybody, I would say.
1: George Sutherland wasn't ready for battle. Instead, he invited them in.
3: He's an older gentleman, has glasses, looks fairly distinguished.
2: Looks harmless.
3: He does. And he was very polite when we were at the door.
4: His son is also home. We explained to him who we are, why we're there. We have a DNA warrant for him, and that we are going to be escorting him to the nearest OPP detachment to take his DNA, and he has to come with us in order to facilitate that.
1: If they were right, they were face to face with the killer they'd chased for 40 years. And if they were right, he knew it.
4: The best word that I can use to describe his reaction is stoicism. Stoic. That's his reaction.
2: He doesn't look like a guy who knew this day was coming.
4: No. But his reaction is also not one that I would have expected. I guess to be fair, I didn't know exactly what I was expecting at that point. Speaks to his son briefly, says, I got to go with the police.
2: He puts on his coat and out he goes.
4: That's right.
5: I get a text message from Steve. He's like, we got him. We're coming back. So we're like, holy smoke. So we're jumping up and we're like, we're trying to get everything ready last minute, setting up the camera. Anyway, we got it done.
1: A few minutes later, they were all at the local provincial police station. That's George Sutherland in the orange shirt.
6: How you doing, my man?
2: All right.
1: They pricked his finger and took his blood.
2: Did he say anything?
4: Very little. Very, very little. He has an opportunity to call his lawyer.
6: We'll give you privacy again when you're talking to your lawyer. And we're not going to talk about anything until you talk to your lawyer. So just, you know, we want you to talk to your lawyer first before we have any discussions with you, okay?
5: He was just very compliant, very quiet.
2: And he's just, what, nodding, listening to
5: he's
2: you?
5: He's just nodding. And then, you know, we asked, do you have any questions? Is there anything you want to ask of us? No.
6: Based on the last advice that we've given us, you remain silent.
1: No results yet, of course, so also no cause to hold Sutherland. He went home. Detectives headed back to Toronto to wait for the DNA results. And to wonder, he was so cooperative. What if it's not him? Maybe they got something wrong.
2: What's the plan B if the DNA comes back and it isn't George Sutherland?
3: I didn't even want to think of it, but I mean, we would be right back into the investigation and we probably wouldn't be any closer than we were because we'd be looking for, again, another ghost.
1: George Sutherland was back home, a free man. Very soon, he did something that would send detectives rushing back to Moosonee.
0: And I said, wow, you're telling me the truth, right? And his tears are coming down his face and I just was in a state of shock.
7: This is the sound of Claire cooking dinner at home. And that's the sound of a fraud alert from Wells Fargo flagging a charge for a pricey restaurant in Paris. Considering Claire isn't in Paris right now, That seemed odd. To the bank and to Claire. Two taps later, Claire says nope to the charge and Wells Fargo is on the case. However you make money work, Wells Fargo can work with that.
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7: This is the sound of Claire cooking dinner at home. And that's the sound of a fraud alert from Wells Fargo flagging a charge for a pricey restaurant in Paris. Considering Claire isn't in Paris right now, that seemed odd. To the bank and to Claire. Two taps later, Claire says nope to the charge and Wells Fargo is on the case. However you make money work, Wells Fargo can work with that.
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0: On November 23, 2022, Toronto police flew home from Moosonee, wondering about the fate of their case. George Sutherland had returned to his house. The very next day, he reached out to someone he'd known for a decade, an ex-cop named Randy Cota. Randy was busy dealing with his own family concerns when George texted him.
1: Our grandchildren were going out on the train, and it was about shortly after 4 o'clock in the afternoon. The train leaves at 5. So I got a text message and said, I need you over here. So I messaged him back, and I said, hey, you know, our doctor was here. I had a stiff shoulder, and my doctor was giving me a cortisone shot.
0: Randy would soon be resetting his priorities because his pal George messaged again. He really wanted Randy to come over. So Randy told his wife he had to go see what George wanted.
1: So I told Betty I got to get going, and then she was on me about the train because we didn't want the kids to miss the train to go back out.
2: Because you only got one car and you're going to go over to George's.
1: That's right.
0: Randy got in the truck and drove over.
1: So he called me in, so I came in and we pulled a chair over. We were about this same distance as you and I. And he said, I've done some things I'm not very proud of.
2: You're thinking, where is this going?
1: Yeah, well, I said to him, I said, well, join the club. You know, we've all done things we're not very proud of. And he says, well, he said, I did some break and enters in Toronto. I said, okay. And I said, well, how long ago was this? And he says, 40 years ago. I said, why are you confessing this stuff to me? And he said, well, Toronto police came and took my DNA. And I said, George, Toronto police doesn't come into your DNA for break and enter 40 years ago. And so now it's the cop thing kicking in. And he says, no, he says, I did some really, really bad things. So I just shut up and listened. And he says, well, I was in a house and I was stealing jewelry and depawned it. And I come out of the kitchen and this woman came out of a room. It was dark. And I grabbed a knife and I held her at knife point, took her into her room. I raped her and then I stabbed her to death. And I just was in a state of shock. And
2: just like that, he confesses.
1: Yeah. But he says it gets worse. And I said, George, it can't get any worse. He says, yeah, about 3-4 months later, he said, I was in stealing jewelry and same thing happened. A woman confronted me and I held her at knife point and she saw my face. So I stabbed her to death. And I said, wow. I said, you're telling me the truth, right? And his tears are coming down his face. And he says, yeah, I'm very ashamed of what I've done. And it's been a long time. He says, I don't know what I should do. And my phone's buzzing like crazy because Betty wants the truck to get the kids to the train. I said, listen, just stay put. Don't talk to nobody. Don't answer the phone. Don't answer the door. I'll be right back. I got to go get the kids on the train. So I came back here, and Betty met me at the steps wanting the keys to the truck.
3: And Randy came home, and he had this look on his face. It was like a look of despair.
1: And I said, holy, you're not going to believe what just happened.
3: And so he told me that George had confessed to 2 murders. And at that point, it didn't really compute with me, I'll be honest with you. It was just kind of like, I looked at him, oh, really? Like, oh, wow.
2: You'd never have thought anything like that of George in a million years.
3: No, never. Like, he comes from incredibly loving family, like really good people.
2: You ever see anything in George that made you nervous or uncomfortable?
3: No.
2: You ever hear of him making anybody else uncomfortable?
3: Never. Never.
0: After they got the kids to the train, it began to sink in.
3: I said, Randy, I said, my concern is that he's going to hurt himself.
1: She looked at me and she says, you know he's going to kill himself.
0: Randy Cota did not hesitate. He called his old boss at the provincial police. And soon, Inspector Sean Glassford's phone rang.
4: So when I got that phone call, we decided we needed to arrest George Sutherland as fast as possible. He's now confessed to killing two women. He has firearms. Emotions are high. There are people that he lives with. It needed to be done. And talking with Toronto Police, we came up with a plan.
0: Then when they talked with Randy, the plan changed.
1: And I said, you don't need helicopters. You don't need tactical teams. I can get them. I'll talk to them. Yeah.
0: But would it work?
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0: Detective Steve Smith was at his daughter's hockey game when he learned the killer of Susan Tice and Aaron Gilmore might finally be brought to justice.
1: I got a call from the provincial police that stated that George Sutherland had admitted to the two murders to an ex-provincial police officer in Moosonee. And at that point, we were going to have to arrest him.
0: Back up in Moosonee, that ex-provincial police officer was George Sutherland's longtime buddy, Randy Cota. And he had some thoughts about how to arrest his friend George.
2: And I said, you don't need helicopters, you don't need tactical teams.
3: You say to him what? I'll do it.
2: I said, you know, I can get him. I'll talk to him. Yeah. I'll get him to turn himself in.
0: Randy headed back to George's house. With a team of police officers parked nearby, but just out of sight.
3: So you knock on the door again.
2: Mm-hmm.
3: He answers it.
2: Yeah. You come upstairs and sat down in the same two chairs, and I said, George, I gotta talk. And I said, there's two families here that have gone through hell, and you've had 40 good years. And I said, it's time to do the right thing, man. It's time to give those families, you know, their time. And he says, what do you want to do? I says, you didn't turn yourself in. You're going to do it tonight. He says, tonight? And I said, yeah, right now. And he looked at me for about 2-3 seconds. And he says, okay. So I walked him out to the end of the road and just waved, like, that's the cruiser. And he turned their lights on and headlights on. And two police officers get out of the car, and so I handcuffed him to the front. And they walked him. I said, George, you're going to be okay, man. He says, thanks. And he got in the cruiser, and I haven't seen him since.
3: He didn't get hurt, and no police officers got hurt. But you felt terrible, didn't you?
2: Mm-hmm. It's really weird feeling. It's really the height of a betrayal, you know.
3: You feel betrayed.
2: Very. You almost look like a fool. You feel like a fool. Like, how in the world did you not see this, you know?
3: You a cop. You got a murderer right under your nose.
2: Right under my nose. In my house. It's a tough one. But do what you gotta do.
3: You say you do what you gotta do like it's nothing. But it's not nothing.
2: But there's a line. There is nothing to do but to just do what's right, right? And I feel for those families.
1: One of the highlights of my career, being able to tell the families that after 40 years, we knew who killed their loved ones.
0: Aaron's brother Sean was watching a football game when Detective Smith called.
4: And Steve sort of said, do you have a minute to talk? I said, yeah, sure, absolutely. And all he said was, we got him. You know, I'm standing in the middle of Yonge Street, which is one of the busiest streets here in Toronto, and I just broke down in tears. It's like screaming tears, alternating back and forth, and just, like 40 years of waiting.
0: Susan Tice's son, Ben, got a similar call.
5: I just went into question mode. How? Why? Who?
3: What are you feeling? Relief? Happiness? Feels like the news of the arrest kind of changed something in you.
5: It did. It had been a really long time. You can't complete the story and the tragic sadness of her death without bringing this individual to justice.
6: Joseph George Sutherland, 61 years of age, of Moosonee, has been charged under the 1983 Criminal Code with two counts of first-degree murder for the deaths of Aaron Gilmore and Susan Tice.
0: George Sutherland had already confessed. The DNA test confirmed it.
1: He's basically the only person in the world that could have left that DNA at the scene.
0: It was justice. It was also justice delayed.
3: There is another way of looking at this, which is The winner in this is George Sutherland, because he got away with murder for 40 years. He lived his life. He got married, had a son. He did what he wanted for 40 years.
7: Right. He lived a life free.
3: He beat the system.
7: He beat the system for quite some time. He did. And, you know, these poor women, they didn't get to live their lives.
3: On the other hand, the rest of his life's going to be awful. So there is that.
7: There is that.
0: George Sutherland pleaded guilty to 2 counts of second-degree murder and was sentenced to life in prison with the possibility of parole after 21 years, when he'll be 82. He declined our request for an interview, and he wouldn't talk to police either.
3: How he came across Susan Dice and Aaron Gilmore, we're maybe never going to know.
1: Right now, it's still a mystery to us.
3: Other victims? Right now, you don't know of any, but who knows?
1: We're still looking, and we'll continue to look. We'll never completely close this case. If there is anybody else, we will find it.
0: After 4 decades without her, Ben Tice remembers a canoe trip he took with his mom.
5: She'd buy all the wine in a box, and we would be paddling. And my mom would sit in the middle, and the classic sort of saying of the trip was paddle, paddle, sip, sip, click. And she took some amazing photos.
3: When you go back and read her journals, what do you see? I mean, you're older now than she was when she wrote them.
5: Yes. To read it is my way of keeping her life, her legacy, her essence alive.
0: Aaron Gilmore's father lived long enough to see his daughter's killer arrested in 2022. Her mom, Anna, died 2 years before.
8: You know, there's still anger. I mean, you know, you can't just put all that away and just say, well, it's 40 years ago. It's all good now.
5: No.
8: I mean, it's an excellent result. Don't get me wrong. Mm-hmm. But, you know.
9: Exactly.
3: But it doesn't bring her back.
8: It doesn't bring her back, and it doesn't change what was lost.
9: No.
10: This is the photo that I took of Erin the year before she was killed on this beach. She loved to come here with her brothers. I always think of her when I come here. I think of her every single day. She was special.
4: You know, I think about her kids playing with my kids. I think about who she would have married. I think about what she would have been doing. I think about celebrations, anniversaries. But then I also think about, you know, she was, you know, my big sister who would bring a level of joy to everything. And I miss that.
0: Sean still talks to her.
3: And what do you say?
4: We got him. You know what I mean? It's definitely been happier conversations lately. So, yeah.
11: That's all for now. I'm Lester Holt. Thanks for joining us.
12: Michelle was hysterical. She said, Timmy's missing.
13: If somebody has him, I don't care who you are. I just want my son back.
12: They just kept drilling her and drilling her and drilling her.
14: We kind of felt like there was more to this than she was telling us.
15: There's news reports that Michelle has been kidnapped. That was a showstopper.
16: I'm thinking, like, the same people that took Timmy, they came back, and now they're going to kill her.
14: It was a blanket recovered about 15 feet on the embankment.
15: You recognize that blanket right away?
16: Right away.
17: Without the blanket, there was no case.
18: You crack a cold case, you get on Dateline.
11: A crowded carnival, a missing child, and a roller coaster ride with a head-snapping twist.
12: We're like, I don't understand. How could they arrest you? You didn't do anything.
17: This is where it gets even crazier.
15: We expect that once the jury makes their decision, game over. But not in this case.
11: I'm Lester Holt, and this is Dateline. Here's Andrea Canning with The Blue Blanket Mystery.
9: It was a moment that devastated nearly everyone in this quiet corner of suburbia.
19: This is really a parent's worst nightmare.
20: Yes, absolutely.
9: The little boy at a carnival who suddenly vanished.
21: The innocence that we had as a community was changed from that day on.
9: Everyone was touched by this case, from the parents who swore never to lose sight of their children again.
14: I went home, I hugged my kids, they felt so bad.
9: To the tireless detectives who searched and labored, losing hope they would ever find answers.
22: I have nightmares every May 25th when he disappeared.
9: 30 years of twists and turns.
19: It's like mystery on top of mystery on top of mystery.
9: And then, the case suddenly came to a dramatic and controversial end.
19: That we didn't see coming.
23: I screamed. I got on my knees.
19: This is one of the most shocking twists for the end of a case that I've ever seen.
24: Yes. Unbelievable.
9: It was Memorial Day weekend, May 25th, 1991, when this carnival rolled into a working-class New Jersey town. The rattle of rides and laughter of children marked the unofficial start of summer in Sayreville.
16: It was packed. A lot of rides, and I could just hear the noise, smell the popcorn, and, you know, all the food.
9: A couple of hundred locals, many of them with kids in tow, enjoyed the warm Saturday night.
24: Music was loud. You know, it seemed like everyone was having a good time.
19: Seems like nothing out of the ordinary, like another carnival.
24: Yes.
9: Jennifer Dilcher was 15 years old at the time. She and her friend arrived around 7.
16: So I walk into the carnival. It's still light out.
9: She was excited to meet up with her aunt, 23-year-old Michelle Ladzinski, and Michelle's 5-year-old son, Timmy.
16: That was my baby. He'd have been my choice for a son if I could choose.
9: She babysat Timmy most weekends. She called him her little man.
19: Are you aware if Michelle and Timmy are already there?
16: It's the time we're supposed to meet them. I see Michelle just standing there.
9: Something was wrong. Timmy wasn't with his mom, and she looked worried.
16: Me and my friend walk up to her and, like, Michelle, where's Timmy at? She's like, I don't know. I can't find him. So we ran off, and we got a police officer.
9: She spotted Kevin Skolnick, an auxiliary officer with the Sayreville Police Department, and brought him to Michelle.
16: He just starts asking her questions. She tells him, you know, she can't find her little boy.
24: She says to me, I was at the food stand getting him a soda, which was in her hand, and I turned around to give it to him, and he was gone.
19: What are you thinking?
24: I said to myself, okay, we'll see if we can find him. So we walked around almost like in an O pattern.
9: Michelle described Timmy to the officer. He was wearing a red tank top, red shorts, and Teenage Mutant Ninja Turtle sneakers.
19: Are you thinking, I'm sure he's just, you know, wandered off to a game or a ride, yeah, and I'm sure he's fine. This
24: yes,
19: is not a dangerous location.
24: And it wasn't that big. I mean, you could see from one side to the other.
19: How were you feeling that Timmy was missing?
16: I mean, I'm like, okay, well, I know almost everybody that's working here, and a lot of my friends are here with their family, their parents and stuff, so somebody's seen him, you know. He's just walking with somebody. That's the way I figured it.
9: But after 20 minutes of looking and no sign of Timmy, Officer Slotnick decided to call for help.
24: So I notified my lieutenant who was on duty, and then that's when we notified police headquarters that we have a possible missing child.
19: You're starting to get worried.
16: Yeah.
19: Very worried?
16: Definitely. Now I'm very worried because nobody's seen him.
9: So the police suggested Michelle make an announcement.
16: She got on the loudspeaker, you know, to say, Timmy, you know, if you can hear me, Mom, I need you to come out now.
9: At that point, the happy sounds at the carnival abruptly stopped.
24: The music was shut off. More units showed up, and that's when the detectives came, and the whole thing started to turn.
9: By now, the fire department and rescue squad had joined the police, along with hundreds of volunteers. The search went well beyond the carnival grounds.
24: I would say within an hour and a half, that's when we had all these people.
19: This is a big search.
24: Yes. I mean, it's a big, huge area.
9: Keith Hackett was a detective with the New Jersey State Police.
14: While riding around in my troop car, I had heard on the radio that they had a missing kid from a carnival in Sayreville. And I'm like, oh, wow, you know, that's right up my alley.
9: He was normally a plainclothes detective in the missing persons unit. But because it was a holiday weekend, he had been assigned highway traffic duty.
14: They said to my sergeant, I said, hey, I'd like to leave the detail and make some phone calls. He said, well, you know, just finish the detail, then you can make
19: a call.
9: The detective felt frustrated, but he was told law enforcement was doing everything to find Timmy.
14: They had a state police helicopter above. They had a bunch of local police officers and I believe the sheriff's department there searching, as well as civilians helping out.
9: The search went on for hours with no sign of Timmy. Finally, it was called off around 2 a.m.
19: That's when your heart drops, that this is serious moment.
16: Yeah, definitely. It was hard to leave, you know, to get in the car and feel like you're leaving him behind, you know, like, I don't want to go.
19: Michelle, in these early morning hours, how's she holding up?
16: She was pretty emotional.
19: Usually when we have that moment of panic and, you know, the child disappears, you find them. You know, minutes later, hopefully, but not in this case.
14: No.
19: Timmy did not turn up.
14: Nope. He didn't turn up. And what ensued was a massive investigation.
11: Coming up, Timmy's best friend from childhood still remembers that awful night.
23: My mom and my dad started searching the backyard. They searched the whole apartment.
11: When someone goes missing, the first 24 hours can be critical. Was it already too late?
14: He just didn't wander off, and he didn't fall in the water, or he wasn't lost in the surrounding woods. It got serious.
13: If somebody has him, I just want him back. I don't care who you are. I just want my son back.

0: It was 2 a.m. and 5-year-old Timmy was still missing. His mother, Michelle, had some gut-wrenching early morning calls to make, including one to her big sister, Linda Heisey, who was in Florida.
1: She was hysterical, and she said, "Timmy's missing," you know, and I'm like, "What?" And you know, I was just trying to wrap my head around it. You know, you wake up out of a dead sleep.
2: Did you immediately get out of bed? And,
1: oh, yeah.
2: And what was your plan of action?
1: And eventually I just said, "Do you need me to come there?" And I went.
0: The search for Timmy resumed at sunrise. More than 300 people anxiously searched every inch of the 10-acre park and surrounding area. The state police chopper flew overhead again, and a diving unit waded through two nearby ponds. Everyone waited for news.
3: We really hope and pray that this little boy is found.
0: Detective Keith Hackett was now officially on the case.
4: I was getting concerned because he just didn't wander off, and he didn't fall in the water, or he wasn't lost in the surrounding woods. It got serious.
5: The community was rising up, like everyone wanted to do something.
0: Jim Ryan, then in his 20s, was head of the volunteer first aid squad from the neighboring town of South Amboy.
6: We initially started off with 20 members on Sunday night helping out, and it's been in the hundreds of people that have come forward to assist us at this point in time.
0: Timmy and Michelle lived just a few blocks from the first aid station where Jim's squad was located.
2: And so this is one of your own that's gone missing.
5: Yes.
2: You immediately spring into action.
5: We decided that we were going to create flyers.
0: Creating flyers was an urgent need. There was no social media back then to blast out Timmy's photo.
5: The challenge was actually getting the flyers even made because it was holiday weekend. So we asked people, could they open up the businesses if they had a copy machine to make copies for us?
2: Was everyone complying?
5: Yeah, it spoke to the kind of community we were in, that everyone was all hands on deck to try to figure out what they could do.
0: Michelle's sister arrived from Florida ready to help.
2: How is Michelle doing when you get there?
1: She's just devastated and numb. She didn't, you know, talk a lot. She cried a lot.
0: Linda did her best to comfort Michelle. 11 years older, she had always been like a second mother to her.
1: I was the big sister. There was six of us. And Michelle was the only other girl. I helped cook dinners. You know, I took them roller skating.
0: Linda and her siblings grew up on the Jersey Shore. She says they didn't have a lot of money, but they made the best of it.
1: We were right down the street from the beach, and we'd swim, and so we'd have fun there. We had the little store down front, and we'd go have a soda, or, you know, it was a cute little town.
0: Even though Linda was the oldest, she says Michelle was the stronger one.
1: She would give you the shirt off her back. She's definitely a stronger personality than I am.
2: So it kind of switched around?
0: In high school, she says Michelle was quiet, but also had an adventurous spirit. When her oldest brother, who lived in Iowa, invited Michelle to visit, she jumped at the chance.
2: So she goes out there to take a little trip?
1: Mm-hmm.
2: Something different?
1: Something different, because we didn't travel a lot. We didn't go on vacations a lot.
0: It was supposed to be a short getaway, but Michelle met someone and stayed for a while. Then the whirlwind romance got serious.
1: She got pregnant.
0: And even though Michelle was only 17... Linda says she wanted the baby.
1: I do remember the call when she called to say the baby was born, you know.
2: How excited was she?
1: She was excited. She was very excited.
0: Michelle's son Timothy was born on August 6, 1985, in Cedar Rapids, Iowa.
2: Did she want to stay in Iowa and raise the baby?
1: I believe she was going to stay because she was with George, and I think she thought that was the right thing to do.
0: That was the plan, to stay with Timmy's father, George Wiltsey. But young love is precarious, especially with a baby, and things between the couple quickly deteriorated.
1: Eventually, she asked for my husband to come get her because it wasn't good.
0: So Michelle and Timmy moved back to New Jersey and in with Linda and her family. Timmy was less than a year old.
2: How was she as a mom when now you're living with her and Timmy, you're seeing it firsthand?
1: She was a good mom. She was just, you know, that was her life. She did whatever she needed to support him.
0: Including working several jobs to make sure Timmy was always well-dressed and well-fed. She says Michelle was very active in her son's life and was always around to celebrate every birthday, every holiday, every milestone.
2: And how did you feel having a baby around the house?
1: I loved
2: again?
1: It. I had two boys, too, so they were his, like, bigger brothers, you know.
0: It was a happy extended family. But a few years later, Linda and her husband, struggling financially, felt they needed a change. So they packed up and moved to Florida. Michelle chose to stay in New Jersey and eventually found that apartment near the first aid station.
7: I was so excited.
0: Tara Packard was 6 years old when Michelle and Timmy moved into the other half of her parents' duplex. Her parents knew Michelle because Tara and Timmy were classmates and best friends at the local Catholic school. Michelle had scraped together enough money to send her son there.
2: Did you and Timmy only grow closer living in that duplex?
7: Yes, we were pretty much like together every day. Like we walked to school together. It was a shared backyard. So we go out and play together. We would eat dinner at each other's houses.
2: So you two actually shared a wall between your bedrooms in the duplex?
7: We did. And I knock on the wall with a toy so he could hear me. It was sort of like we do like a code.
0: Tara says she and Timmy complemented each other perfectly. She was painfully shy and he was anything but.
7: His personality was the biggest one in the room, and he was as cute as his pictures are. He loved playing in the backyard. He had, like, lots of trucks, like dump trucks out there, and he also loved Ninja Turtles. That was his favorite.
0: On the night Timmy went missing, Tara remembers her family was in the middle of dinner. Her mother got a call from Michelle asking if she'd seen him.
7: We immediately stopped eating, and my mom and my dad started searching the backyard. They searched the whole apartment. Because the police were concerned, like, what if he somehow, somebody found him and brought him back, or he walked back.
0: But there was no sign of Timmy. Tara eventually went to bed.
2: You tried to communicate with him with your secret knock, your secret code through the wall.
7: Well, yes, I was so scared. I worried about him. So I went over into my closet and got one of my toys out and knocked on the wall and, like, listened. And there was never any ever a sound back.
0: Deafening silence. Tara says excruciating days went by with no news. Camera crews were camped outside their duplex. Michelle had mostly been staying inside, but did agree to this interview with the WNBC reporter.
8: No clues at this point, no leads, no.
9: The police are looking to everything that they get. If somebody has him, I just want him back. I don't care who you are. I just want my son back. Leave him on a street and let someone find him. I just want him back.
0: As Michelle was pleading for her son's safe return, police were pursuing their first real lead in the case. They had a possible suspect to track down, a woman named Ellen with a mysterious past.
2: Ellen is at the carnival.
4: With a child, a two-year-old child.
0: Police got a tip that she might have something to do with Timmy's disappearance. An urgent search was on. Find Ellen, and hopefully find Timmy.
10: Coming up.
4: She said it was this girl named Ellen who she was familiar with.
10: Who is Ellen?
4: Apparently Timmy wanted to go on the ride before more people got on. So Ellen said, listen, have Timmy stay with me. I'll put him on the ride. Go get him a soda.
2: But Michelle says she came back and Ellen and Timmy were gone?
4: Right.
10: When Dateline continues.
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0: Just a few days after his disappearance, the case of missing 5-year-old Timmy Wiltsie had captivated the nation.
1: It was a feature on America's Most Wanted. Flyers got sent out all over the country.
2: His face ended up on milk cartons.
1: Yes, yes.
0: New York Yankee Don Mattingly appeared in the paper holding a photo of Timmy and asking for his safe return. And Michelle's mother made a tearful plea on local news.
3: It's her only child. This is all she has in life. Please, God, if you have any mercy, give this girl her kid and give me back my grandchild.
0: The whole area was on edge. Parents kept their children close while their kids looked over their shoulders.
4: We really were all afraid that something terrible was going to happen to us.
0: Timmy's cousin Jennifer did her best to comfort her Aunt Michelle.
5: I think I slipped over right next to her. She was on the couch and I was on the floor.
2: You all love Timmy so much. How are you coping as the days go by and he's just vanished?
5: It's hard. We're zombies.
2: And you all had the added pressure of the media, you know, camped outside the door and...
5: Yeah, that was rough. Me and Michelle would try to go on the back porch to get some solace from them all in the front, banging on the door and everything. And I remember looking over and I see this news reporter and he's standing on top of somebody's ledge or car or something. And he is actually trying to record us in her backyard.
0: Away from the media's glare, police were working tirelessly to find Timmy. For Detective Keith Hackett, this case felt personal.
2: You yourself have young sons when this is happening, 4 and 6, right around Timmy's age.
1: Yeah.
2: Was that hitting you?
1: Yes, that could be my son that's missing.
0: The public was putting enormous pressure on law enforcement to solve the case, but investigators weren't saying much. One new lead, Detective Hackett, and other investigators jumped on came from Michelle herself. It had to do with when she last saw Timmy. She'd only told police part of the story.
1: Timothy wanted to go on a ride. He was also thirsty, so she went to get him a drink. When she came back, he was missing.
0: But now, she added new details.
1: She said it was this girl named Ellen, who she was familiar with, and Ellen was there with a little girl about 2 years old and 2 men.
0: Michelle said she left Timmy with Ellen so she could get that drink.
1: Apparently, Timmy wanted to go on the ride before more people got on. So Ellen said, listen, have Timmy stay with me. I'll put him on the ride. Go get him a soda.
2: But Michelle says she came back and Ellen and Timmy were gone?
1: Right.
0: Michelle told investigators she had been afraid to tell them about Ellen. She was worried when they found out more about this woman, they would think she was a bad mom for leaving Timmy with someone with a questionable reputation. She explained that when she worked as a bank teller, Ellen used to come to her window to cash her welfare checks.
1: Ellen not only cashed welfare checks at the bank, but also was a go-go girl.
2: Oh, wow. Is that also sort of exotic dancer, like gentlemen's club?
1: That's how we perceived it. There was a place in Sarajevo, Gogorama, I guess, where they had exotic dancers.
2: Michelle felt that this was not the most upstanding profession and was embarrassed that she had left her child with someone like...
1: Right. That's the reason why she said I didn't tell you about Ellen initially.
0: So the hunt for Ellen was on. Police started searching local gentlemen's clubs.
1: The state police, we did a sketch of what Ellen looked like to try to track her down and find out who she was.
0: And the FBI put together a list of all welfare recipients named Ellen or with names similar to Ellen. They printed out photos of those women and showed them to Michelle, but she said none of them looked familiar.
1: The FBI ran down extensively, and then so did Sarajevo, trying to identify her.
0: And while the search for Ellen continued, detectives had plenty of other leads to follow. With all the media attention, their phones hadn't stopped ringing all summer.
1: You get a lot of tips and sightings. You might have someone call up and say, we think we saw a kid that looked like Timothy at a truck stop, or we think we saw a kid that resembles Timothy Wiltsie in a campground. So, of course, when you get those leads coming in, you got to run them down.
0: But nothing seemed to pan out, and they were getting desperate.
2: The summer comes to an end. How frustrated are you feeling that you're no closer to finding Timmy or finding out what happened?
1: It was frustrating. As time goes on, that opportunity of bringing him home alive shrinks. I mean, that's just a cold, hard fact.
0: Detective Hackett says he refused to get discouraged. He followed every clue. No lead was too small or too outrageous.
1: At one point, we were asked to do a search of a portion of cerebral where a psychic had given us information.
2: So you took the psychic seriously?
1: Well, the psychic's name was Dorothy Allison, a well-known psychic, and she had called with information.
0: She told them Timmy might be near water at an abandoned factory behind the Sayreville police station. So the detective grabbed the department's cadaver dog, Buffy, and went looking.
2: So you checked?
1: Yeah, with Buffy for hours searching the
2: whole. Did you hit on anything?
1: No, no.
0: Another dead end. But Hackett's luck was about to change. 5 months after Timmy disappeared, Dan O'Malley was hiking across the river from the carnival grounds in a marshy area when he spotted something that looked out of place.
6: We were in a desolate, deserted, barren area. What is a child's article of clothing doing there?
2: This discovery you made could potentially be a game changer in one of the biggest cases this area has ever seen.
6: I agree.
7: Coming up.
6: I looked down and there was a Teenage Mutant Ninja Turtles child sneaker.
7: A breakthrough?
2: Was your gut telling you that this is connected to Timmy's disappearance?
6: Who expects to get to stumble on what could be a potential
2: A clue. A big clue.
6: That's a piece of evidence.
7: Or another dead end.
1: Showed it to Michelle, and she initially said that it wasn't his.
0: Like everyone else in the Sayreville, New Jersey area, Dan O'Malley, a high school science teacher, knew all about missing Timmy Wiltsy.
6: It was impossible to avoid. It was so well publicized.
0: He'd read the news and seen the flyers with Timmy's picture in store windows and on telephone poles.
6: I had a 10-year-old boy at the time. Every parent was focused on the story.
0: So Dan knew what Timmy looked like and what he'd been wearing when he disappeared.
6: It was Teenage Mutant Ninja Turtle sneakers.
0: An important detail that would pay off on a Saturday afternoon that October.
2: It's about 5 months after Timmy went missing. And
6: right.
2: You're out for the day. You're at a sports memorabilia.
6: It was a two-day expo, yeah.
0: Dan and a friend attended the expo at the Raritan Center in Edison, New Jersey.
6: We both had an interest in sports cars and sports memorabilia and also the interest in the wildlife.
0: So after they'd had enough at the expo, they decided to take a walk in a marshy area behind the Raritan Center.
6: And it was the kind of area that would harbor smaller animals that we were interested in.
0: Dan took us to the place where he and his friend went exploring.
2: And so you went in here?
6: And we went in right about here.
0: They hadn't been walking very long when something caught his eye.
6: I looked down and there was a Teenage Mutant Ninja Turtles child sneaker.
2: Was your gut telling you that this is connected to Timmy's disappearance?
6: I always had a sense of unbelief about it because who expects to get to stumble on what could be a potential...
2: A clue, a big clue.
6: A piece of evidence.
2: Tell us what you did next.
6: I took the sneaker to my car, put it in a plastic bag.
0: He took the sneaker straight to the Sayreville Police Department.
6: There was a nice young officer took a written report, and I left, and I expected them to contact me. This was a Saturday, so I thought, okay, it'll be Monday. And Monday came and went.
2: Nothing?
6: Nothing.
0: But what Dan didn't know was that the police were, in fact, working hard to determine if the shoe belonged to Timmy. It was a left shoe, size 13, the same size Timmy was wearing.
2: Did you think that this could be maybe the break you were looking for?
1: You know what? It was just one shoe. Back then, Ninja Turtles was big. It was, like, huge. People had balloons. They had the shoes. They had the T-shirts.
0: But where the sneaker was found was close to the carnival grounds.
1: Where the crows fly, it's a very short distance, you know. You're at the carnival, you cross the river, and then there's Olympic Drive.
0: Sayreville police sent the shoe to the FBI, hoping for DNA evidence that would confirm it was Timmy's. But the results came back inconclusive, so police tried something else.
1: Eventually showed it to Michelle, and she initially said that it wasn't his. It had a different emblem on it or something.
0: All the while, Dan O'Malley had been waiting for his phone to ring, hoping someone from law enforcement would contact him.
6: I went about my business teaching. I gave it 3 weeks, and that was very painful and hard, just to go 3 weeks.
0: With still no word from the police, he called the local paper to tell them about the sneaker he'd found.
2: And did they bite? Were they interested in what you had to say?
6: Whoever picked up the phone referred it to the editor, and he got on the line, and the next day it was front page news.
0: Now everyone was talking about the sneaker. Detective Hackett says that prompted Michelle to contact the police.
2: Does Michelle take a second look at the sneaker?
1: I believe she took a second look at it and say, hey, it may be his. And then she also brought in a pair of his shoes, dress shoes, and they were sent to the FBI lab for forensic analysis. They do an examination of the wear pattern of the shoes.
0: Again, the results were inconclusive, but investigators were able to match the model number on the sneaker to the shoebox that Michelle gave them.
2: So was it now appearing that this was Timmy's shoe?
1: I still don't know if they conclusively made that determination that it was his.
0: Timmy's cousin Jennifer didn't need police to confirm what she instinctively knew.
5: The day I heard about the sneaker, I believed it was his.
2: What did it say to you about, you know, what had happened to him?
5: I just thought that whoever took him just had to change his clothes, so they were just scattering his stuff around, maybe. There was nothing in me that was going to let me believe that he wasn't coming home. There was no way my life was going to go on and Timmy wasn't going to be here.
0: Still, the sneaker didn't seem to be leading investigators anywhere, and a search of the area where the sneaker had been found was no help either.
2: The first search that was done after the shoe was found turned up nothing.
1: Well, Serval did that, and they didn't find anything.
0: More months went by without any new clues, until another big discovery in that marshy area.
1: And I got chills up and down my spine.
0: And this time, a possible answer to the question, where was Timmy?
1: They said, God, if he's here, let's give us a sign. Let us find something. Yeah. And it was just like a miracle.
7: Coming up, was the search about to end?
1: We found the second sneaker, about 30 yards away from the first sneaker that was found back in October.
7: Detectives also found what might be a key piece of evidence.
1: There was a blanket recovered about 15 feet on the embankment.
7: When Dateline continues.
8: This is the sound of Claire cooking dinner at home. And that's the sound of a fraud alert from Wells Fargo flagging a charge for a pricey restaurant in Paris. Considering Claire isn't in Paris right now, that seemed odd to the bank and to Claire. Two taps later, Claire says nope to the charge and Wells Fargo is on the case. However you make money work, Wells Fargo can work with that.
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8: 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And that's the sound of a fraud alert from Wells Fargo flagging a charge for a pricey restaurant in Paris. Considering Claire isn't in Paris right now, that seemed odd to the bank and to Claire. Two taps later, Claire says nope to the charge and Wells Fargo is on the case. However you make money work, Wells Fargo can work with that.
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0: It had been more than 5 months with no sign of little Timmy. But volunteer EMT Jim Ryan was still determined to find him.
1: I was 22 years old. I believed we could save the world.
0: So he came up with a plan.
1: We didn't want Timmy's story to fade from the spotlight. The National Center for Missing Children had indicated the best way to find missing kids is keep the attention on it. So we're like, okay, how can we do that? Let's get billboards.
0: But billboards were expensive. So to raise money, Jim and the principal of Timmy's Catholic school decided to form a group called Friends of Timmy. Jim had a meeting with Timmy's mom, Michelle.
1: I do have a conversation with her and ask if this is an idea that she'd be receptive to.
2: Was she receptive?
1: She was.
0: Michelle even joined the Friends of Timmy board. She helped plan their first fundraiser, a basketball game at her son's school.
1: The basketball game involved a radio station out of New York City called WPLJ and the Chippendales.
2: I'm assuming you're talking about hunky kind of men who show off their abs and their muscles.
1: Yes.
0: Jim says the community's response to hunky dancers in a Catholic school gym was lukewarm, to say the least.
1: I think there was, people interpreted that you know, the Chippendales are here, we're a small community.
2: I have to say, the Chippendales to me doesn't seem overly appropriate.
1: Yeah, I don't.
2: For a missing child.
1: It doesn't. It doesn't at all.
0: He knew it was a misstep, so Jim and the other board members worked on a new strategy.
1: One of the things that you could do easily with Timmy's case is get lost in the distractions. So I tried to stay focused on a five-year-old missing.
0: And so did the FBI. Almost a year after Timmy went missing, agents had a new game plan.
3: The overall conclusion was go back and redo almost every investigative step that had been done and do it again and again.
0: Which meant taking a second look at the place where the sneaker was found. On April 23rd, 1992, a team of investigators began scouring the marshy area behind the Raritan Center. Detective Hackett was on the team.
2: You get a call from the FBI to come down here.
4: Yes, the FBI contacted us and requested that we come out here with our cadaver dog to do a search of this area.
0: Within minutes, they made a discovery.
4: They found the second sneaker, about 30 yards away from the first sneaker that was found back in October.
0: It was another Teenage Mutant Ninja Turtle sneaker, size 13, a right shoe. It appeared to be a match to the left sneaker found months earlier. Why police hadn't spotted it before was a head-scratcher. They continued searching for several more hours, but didn't find anything else. Detective Hackett was getting antsy and had an idea. He calls it divine intervention.
4: The search was concentrated on that side of the road because that's where the sneaker was found.
2: But you decided to search this side, even though everyone else was searching that side.
4: Yes. After a few hours, I just kind of took a walk over here on my own just to get a little bit of lay of the land.
2: You had said a prayer that day.
4: Yes. I was getting frustrated. And as I was walking up on the bank right there, I said, God, if he's here, let's give us a sign. Let us find something. And it was just like a miracle. I just happened to look down into this drainage area, creek, and I saw what appeared to be a skull.
2: Wow.
4: Of course, I was very emotional. And I felt in my heart that it had to be Timothy.
0: He raced back up the embankment to alert the others.
2: What is that moment like where you see what looks like a skull, that and it's a small one that could be a child's?
4: Yeah, wow, a lot of stuff was running through my head. I had kids that age, you know. But I was like, thank you, God. It was like the craziest thing.
0: Along with the small skull, they found several other bones, remnants from the waistband of child-size underwear and shorts, a pillowcase, and something else.
4: There was a blanket recovered about 15 feet on the embankment that was taken as evidence, too.
0: A large blue and white heavy cotton blanket.
2: Is it becoming more and more apparent to you that this is highly likely that this is Timmy?
4: Yeah, well, the next day, they had a forensic dentist look at the skull and compare the teeth with Timmy's dental records. It made a positive identification that it was Timothy Wiltsy.
2: Timmy's remains were found. You finally had to give up that hope.
5: God.
2: How did you find out?
5: My grandmother called me and told me to come over to Michelle's house. And so I thought that Timmy was going to be there. I thought they found him.

0: When I got there, he wasn't there. And my grandmother told me they found him. He wasn't coming home.
1: She says Michelle had been told by police at the station and immediately called her sister Linda.
2: How are you feeling when you get this news that it is him?
0: Devastated but relieved that the search is over and that, I mean, he's with God. He's gone.
2: How's Michelle doing during this time?
0: She's devastated and she's turning to me.
1: Michelle's mom told reporters her daughter was up in Timmy's room on his bed crying.
3: We want them to find who did this to my grandson. To please just let her grieve in peace.
1: A few weeks later, Timmy's family held a funeral mass for him.
2: How was Michelle at the funeral?
0: She was distraught. Yeah, she was crying. She was upset. But, you know, I was so upset I wasn't. I felt like I lost my own son.
2: Michelle was in shock. Your dad had to hold her up as she walked up the stairs.
0: My dad was on one side and I was on the other. It was so hard just to see a tiny little casket, you know. I mean, it was like...
2: It's heartbreaking.
0: My cousin was narrowed down to a shoebox, you know. Like, that's basically what his remains fit into.
1: The medical examiner didn't find evidence of trauma in the remains that were found and couldn't determine how Timmy died. But he did rule it a homicide. Detectives were now on the hunt for a killer, and one person was in their sights.
4: I learned immediately from the first answer she gave that she was not being truthful about this. She was being deceptive.
5: Coming up.
6: When I went up to get soda, I was waiting for it, and everything like changed back, and I turned around and he's gone.
5: Detectives question Michelle's story, and an anonymous letter offers a new story and a possible new suspect.
4: To whom it may concern, in the case of Timothy Wiltsy, the man you're looking for is...
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0: Grief settled over this close-knit community as neighbors shared the grim news that Timmy Wiltsy's remains had been found.
1: I just felt so cold inside.
0: The 5-year-old had been murdered.
1: I was just been in shock because I don't even remember crying.
0: Who could have done such a horrific thing? Timmy's after-school teacher, Sister Yvonne, prayed for police to find his killer.
2: Hopefully, by prayer and hard work, in the end, it will be taken care of.
0: Detectives had been quietly building a list of possible suspects. One of them was George Wiltsy, Timmy's father. He hadn't been a part of Timmy's life for years, but they still needed to check him out.
3: He was quickly ruled out of having anything to do with it.
4: Why was he ruled out so quickly?
3: Because he was nowhere near New Jersey at the time Timothy was missing.
0: Police also interviewed several of Michelle's former boyfriends, but that went nowhere. And as for the elusive Ellen, the woman Michelle said she left Timmy with at the carnival...
3: Ellen was never found. We could never, despite the massive investigative aspect of that.
0: Remember, Michelle never even mentioned Ellen the first time she talked to the police. The fact that she told her story in bits and pieces nagged at them, and so did what police perceived as Michelle's lack of emotion the night of Timmy's disappearance. She was at the police station describing the last moment she saw Timmy.
5: When I went up to get soda, I was waiting for it, and I was getting my change back, and I turned around and he's gone.
0: To detectives, she sounded nothing like a desperate mom.
4: Is it possible that people handle these situations differently?
3: Yeah, of course. But some of her friends and acquaintances couldn't understand her demeanor.
0: Police had been speaking to several people who knew Michelle and hearing more stories about her puzzling behavior during the time Timmy was still missing. Jim Ryan told them something odd about the Chippendales fundraiser.
4: Did Michelle get upset when she heard that Chippendales would be a part of the fundraising efforts?
6: My recollection was that the Chippendales might have been a contact that she might have developed.
0: And Jim says she wanted the next fundraiser to involve the dancers too. But the board of Friends of Timmy said no. Then Michelle quit.
4: So that was why you ended up parting ways, you believe, over Chippendales?
6: I believe that would be one of the factors.
0: Jim says he couldn't believe what happened next. The board got a letter from Michelle's attorney saying they were no longer allowed to use Timmy's image.
6: We're kind of like confused and overwhelmed. Our efforts are to locate a 5-year-old missing boy who is still missing. And yet a lawyer has drafted a letter informing us that if we put his image up, that we could be sued.
0: Detectives' eyebrows were raised, but none of this made Michelle guilty of anything. It just seemed strange. And there was more. While police were working tirelessly to find her son, Michelle took off with a friend on a Caribbean vacation.
3: Months after Timothy was missing, she's in the Bahamas, you know, dancing the night away.
0: Detective Hackett heard about the trip because two off-duty state troopers just happened to be at the same resort.
3: Saw her there and recognized her as, hey, this is the woman whose kid's missing. And they said, well, basically, she was out having, like not a care in the world.
0: Detectives continued to work every angle, including a baffling, unexpected clue. An anonymous letter had arrived at the Sayreville Police Department the very day Timmy's remains were found. Jerry Lewis was a detective sergeant with the New Jersey State Police. He was asked to examine the letter.
7: To whom it may concern, in the case of Timothy Wiltsy, the man you're looking for is...
0: The letter claimed a former boyfriend of Michelle's killed Timmy, and it even gave a motive.
7: He had a grudge against Michelle and wanted to get back at her. I know this to be a fact because last February 1991, he wanted me to help him kill Michelle or her little boy.
0: Whoever wrote it made it clear they wanted to stay anonymous.
7: I will not under any circumstances come forward voluntarily because I have waited too long already. I don't know if he found someone else to help him or he did this terrible thing himself, but be certain that he did it.
4: What was your analysis of the note?
7: Well, it's interesting that Michelle's name both times was spelled with one L.
0: Michelle's name has two L's. The detective wondered, was it spelled wrong on purpose?
7: So is this someone trying to make it look like it's not them? But the most interesting part of this is this part of the statement. I will not under any circumstances come forward voluntarily. Most people say because I'm afraid. If I come forward and tell you this person's name, they're going to get me. They're going to kill me. Mm-hmm. And this note says I can't come forward voluntarily because I've waited too long already. It makes no sense. It's not a reason. They're already coming forward with the note.
4: Jerry didn't believe a word of it, and he had a surprising suspicion about who was behind it.
7: I think Michelle wrote it. The man that's spelled out here is a former boyfriend of Michelle's that helped the FBI fill out their behavioral analysis.
4: He was helping them with a profile of Michelle?
7: Mm-hmm.
4: Oh, wow. Detectives sent the letter to the FBI to see if there were fingerprints or DNA that might reveal if she sent it. The results were not what they were expecting. Someone's DNA was on there, but it wasn't Michelle's. They had no idea who it belonged to and couldn't prove Michelle wrote the letter. So this went nowhere, this letter.
7: Right.
4: But Michelle was hardly in the clear, just the opposite. Police were growing increasingly focused on her. Turns out the reason the FBI did that second search and found Timmy's remains was because agents did a deeper dive into Michelle's work history. They learned she worked near that marshy area, but hadn't disclosed it in her initial interviews.
8: So this, for them, was a critical piece of information. Why not include that?
3: Right.
4: So law enforcement kept going back to those interviews. And for one investigator, there'd been a moment he thought Michelle just might crack.
9: Coming up.
7: Her story's changing constantly and not sticking to anything, and they couldn't verify her statements, things that she said.
9: More strange behavior from Michelle.
10: She exploded and ran out of her house. She dropped an F-bomb on the way out.
9: And she shares a terrifying new detail.
7: She said all of a sudden the man next to Timmy took out a knife and held it to Timmy.
9: When Dateline continues.
4: It had been weeks since the discovery of Timmy Wiltsy's remains, and detectives still hadn't made any arrests. They pored over every detail of the case from the beginning, focusing on their earlier interviews with Timmy's mother, Michelle Ludzinski. Things weren't adding up.
7: Her story's changing constantly and not sticking to anything, and they couldn't verify her statements, things that she said.
4: It was 3 weeks after Timmy went missing when Detective Sergeant Jerry Lewis brought Michelle into his office.
7: I was expecting angry, frustrated from everything that I had heard. She was actually lighthearted and laughing.
4: He started the interview by asking her to tell him what happened. She quickly brought up the go-go dancer, Ellen.
7: She said Ellen left him on a ride, I came back, and Ellen's gone.
4: But then she added something new. She said two men with knives were there, and one of them threatened her.
7: She said, this man came over, and he put his right arm around my shoulder, and he said, you know, Timmy has a pretty face, and you wouldn't want to do anything to mess that up, so just keep walking and shut up. And she said he showed me a knife in his hand.
4: Jerry says he told Michelle that story didn't make sense.
7: If they want to kidnap Timmy, you're already leaving him with them, and you're walking away. No reason for this man to alert you that they're going to take Timmy by coming up and threatening you.
4: And he questioned something else.
7: If you're in the middle of a carnival, scream, do something. And she said, well, I was going to, but all of a sudden the man next to Timmy took out a knife and held it to Timmy.
8: This is all new information that you're getting out of her about now these men have knives.
7: Yes.
8: Are you believing any of this?
7: No. If this was really what happened, that would have been her original story. Two men threatened us with knives and took Timmy.
4: So he decided to take the interview in a new direction and try something unconventional. He told her he knew who had taken Timmy, a diabolical gang, and he assured her none of it was her fault.
7: I was trying to come up with an interview theme that would allow her to tell me where Timmy's body was located and yet not accept any guilt for it.
4: He told her the kidnappers were college students making their way across the country.
7: Psychology majors from Berkeley University in California. And they decided to form a gang to kidnap kids starting on the West Coast, moving east. And we've been tracking this group of people and trying to catch them.
8: Wow. So you're telling her a big lie.
7: Yes.
4: He went on to say he knew the kidnappers told her where they would drop off Timmy, but she wasn't allowed to tell anyone or else they'd kill him.
7: And then they say, keep your mouth shut. Don't say anything about what we're telling you and you're going to get Timmy back.
4: He told her he knew that's why she'd been lying to the police.
8: Is she buying this?
7: Yeah. She was looking at me intently. She was leaning forward. And I said, so where is this place? And she goes, well, it's in the woods. And there's an abandoned building there. and there's a big tree. I said, man, that's excellent. And we're not going to go there, and we're not going to look. I said, just one last thing, Michelle. Where is this abandoned building? So she just leaned forward, and she was looking down at the ground, and she just never said another word.
4: That was it.
7: And it's just silence.
0: Then another detective who was in the room broke the silence.
7: That person said to me, Chair, I think she might be lying. And she immediately jumped up. She said, charge me or I'm leaving. And she walked out.
0: And with that, the interview was over. But it was hardly a bust. Michelle had changed her story once again, and she'd played along with Detective Lewis's kidnapper story.
7: No innocent, truthful mom would be going with this story.
0: 5 days after that interview, investigators arranged to speak with Michelle again. So far, she'd only spoken to male detectives. This time, they sent a woman to talk to her.
10: It was sort of the last resort.
0: Mary Robillard was a detective with the Middlesex County Prosecutor's Office, a rarity at the time.
10: In a very large all-male department, there were three of us.
4: Did you have a kind of a strategy going in?
10: Yes, I did. The FBI had suggested that I find a toy of Timmy's and put it on the table between us and play with it to make her uncomfortable.
0: She arrived at Michelle's house accompanied by two male officers. From the moment Michelle answered the door, they were taken aback.
4: What was her demeanor like?
10: Hostile. Hostile from the get-go. In fact, she was chilling. I worked with all kinds of suspects, all kinds of witnesses over the years, and she literally made the hair stand up on my arms.
0: And as soon as Mary walked into the house, she noticed something that didn't seem right.
10: On the right-hand side on the way in was a stairway banister, and it was being stripped. All the varnish and everything was off it. The paint cans were there. And I thought it was odd that her child was missing for a couple of weeks, and I commented to her on the banister.
4: What did she say was wrong with it?
10: She just said it had to be done.
4: Did you think something had happened with that banister that she was trying to cover up?
10: Certainly the thought occurred to me, yes, that it could have been an accidental fall, that he could have been pushed. There were a number of possibilities.
0: Mary and Michelle then left the two officers and moved into the dining room where they could be alone.
4: Did you find a toy, as the FBI suggested?
10: I did. It was a small stuffed animal. She never looked at it, never said a word about it, just was continually hostile.
4: Do you think maybe she was getting tired of sort of, you know, playing the role of suspect?
10: I'm sure she was. I would have been tired of it if I'd been in her shoes. However, if my son were missing, I would probably be more cooperative.
0: The interview continued with Michelle giving one-word answers. And then Mary says Michelle started laughing.
10: I said, Michelle, why are you laughing? I'm trying to find your son. And that was enough. I pushed her too far. She exploded. She got up and ran out of her house, uttering an expletive. She dropped an F-bomb on the way out.
4: Wow. Do you think there was any way that her laughter was nervous laughter and it was misinterpreted?
10: Certainly it could have been, yes. But that was not my gut feeling at the time. It was disarming.
4: What was her response when you asked her if she had anything to do with Timmy's disappearance?
10: That's about the time she blew up and said, I'm getting sick and tired of having you guys accuse me of something I didn't do. That was at the end of the interview, right before she bolted out the door.
0: The other officers went after Michelle and brought her back, but she was done talking.
10: She slammed the door in my back. We were out of there.
0: Even though they had no physical evidence to prove it, many in law enforcement now believed Michelle was somehow responsible for her son's death. They just couldn't get past her lack of emotion at losing her son and her ever-changing story about what happened to him. And there was one more thing.
4: Disappearance.
10: That's about the time she blew up and said, I'm getting sick and tired of having you guys accuse me of something I didn't do. That was at the end of the interview, right before she bolted out the door.
0: The other officers went after Michelle and brought her back, but she was done talking.
10: She slammed the door in my back. We were out of there.
0: Even though they had no physical evidence to prove it, many in law enforcement now believed Michelle was somehow responsible for her son's death. They just couldn't get past her lack of emotion at losing her son and her ever-changing story about what happened to him. And there was one more thing. The day after Timmy went missing, police had given Michelle a polygraph test, not an uncommon thing for parents of missing children.
7: When she was first given an FBI polygraph, it was deceptive.
0: She failed. And a few weeks later, they gave her another polygraph. She failed that one too.
4: But those results weren't admissible in court. And the few things they found near Timmy's remains, like his shoes and that mysterious blue blanket, didn't seem to lead anywhere. So the case grew cold. People went on with their lives. Then, a few years later, Michelle was suddenly back in the news.
11: In New Jersey, her young son's murder made headlines, and now the woman, once rumored to be a suspect, has disappeared under mysterious circumstances.
12: That was a showstopper. Michelle kidnapped? What is going on here?
9: Coming up.
12: Michelle's brother.
4: Even though they had no physical evidence to prove it, many in law enforcement now believed Michelle was somehow responsible for her son's death. They just couldn't get past her lack of emotion at losing her son and her ever-changing story about what happened to him. And there was one more thing. The day after Timmy went missing, police had given Michelle a polygraph test, not an uncommon thing for parents of missing children.
7: When she was first given an FBI polygraph, it was deceptive.
4: She failed. And a few weeks later, they gave her another polygraph. She failed that one, too. But those results weren't admissible in court. And the few things they found near Timmy's remains, like his shoes and that mysterious blue blanket, didn't seem to lead anywhere. So the case grew cold. People went on with their lives. Then, a few years later, Michelle was suddenly back in the news.
11: In New Jersey, her young son's murder made headlines, and now the woman, once rumored to be a suspect, has disappeared under mysterious circumstances.
12: That was a showstopper. Michelle kidnapped? What is going on here?
9: Coming up.
12: Michelle's brother says that he found Michelle's car empty, engine still running, and her glasses and purse are still in the car.
9: Where was Michelle?
13: I'm thinking, like, the same people that took Timmy, they came back, and now they're going to kill her.

0: Michelle Ledzinski had talked her way into an awful mess. Her varying versions of what happened to her son Timmy turned her into the prime suspect in his murder.
1: There's something strange about the fact that she can't even get the story right in terms of how he disappeared. Why are there so many versions?
0: TV reporter Sabile Marcellus covered the Timmy Wiltsie story.
1: Is Michelle a murderer? Or is she a mother who lost her 5-year-old son, who should get a lot more compassion?
0: Police had suspicions but didn't have the evidence to build a case. Months went by without a break, then a year, then another. Michelle was in legal limbo, not charged but not cleared, under a cloud of suspicion that simply wouldn't go away.
1: Michelle, who'd always been so strong, was she starting to come apart a little bit?
2: I believe she probably had a nervous breakdown.
1: And
2: how could you not?
0: For Michelle's niece Jennifer, still just a teenager, losing Timmy was more than she could bear, especially with the ugly taunting she faced at school.
3: Kids are mean, you know. Most of them knew that that was my aunt, and, you know, they would just walk around talking about baby killer and your aunt's a baby killer. And so I kind of stopped going to school for a little while.
0: Michelle was feeling the heat, too. She left South Amboy and moved in with her brother in a neighboring town. But things didn't get any easier. She said someone was stalking her. She thought people were out to get her. And maybe there was something to it. Nearly 3 years after Timmy disappeared, Jennifer got a terrifying call from her uncle that something had happened to Michelle.
3: He said, I want to tell you something before you see it in the papers. He said Michelle was kidnapped.
4: A New Jersey mother whose 5-year-old son was kidnapped and brutally killed is missing tonight.
0: Michelle kidnapped? How? Why? Her brother had no answers. He called the police.
1: Michelle's brother says that he found Michelle's car empty, engine still running, and her glasses and purse are still in the car. Where's Michelle?
3: I'm thinking, like, the same people that took Timmy, they came back, and now they're going to kill her. And that's all I could think about. I was a wreck again.
0: There was no phone call from kidnappers, no ransom note. But there was one chilling piece of evidence. The business card of an FBI agent left at the scene with the words, "See you soon. It's not over," written on it. Then, just one day later, Michelle called the police. She said she'd been released by her kidnappers more than 600 miles away, in Detroit.
1: She's unharmed and said two FBI agents approached her at gunpoint and they put a blanket on top of her and abducted her at gunpoint and brought her to Detroit.
0: Then she said they simply let her go. Her story was equal parts harrowing, equal parts strange. And when FBI agents heard it, they didn't believe a word of it, and for good reason. That FBI business card with the threatening note? Well, the name of the agent on the card was a fake. There was no one at the bureau with that name. And Michelle's phone call to law enforcement from Detroit came from a payphone next to the Greyhound bus station. It didn't take long for agents to find a Greyhound ticket from Newark to Detroit from the day before, purchased by Michelle.
1: She got busted, but she was actually in Detroit. She was actually in Detroit, but she had not been kidnapped at gunpoint. She took a bus.
5: You find out it was a lie, that she wasn't really kidnapped.
3: Then I start getting really angry. How dare you put us through this? And then it gets in the newspaper, and here it comes again. Yep, she murdered her son, because look what she's doing now.
0: Why'd she do it? Police had a theory. Remember, Michelle believed she was being stalked, followed by a car. So she asked her boyfriend, a Union County police officer named Robert Javik, to check out the car. He ran the license plate on a police computer. That's a no-no.
1: He's a police officer, and he's not allowed to use state police resources for personal reasons. And he was basically doing this as a favor for Michelle. That's not allowed.
5: Did he get in trouble at work?
1: He got into big trouble. An investigation was started at work. Grand jury was assembled, Union County grand jury.
0: Javik was not charged, but police say Michelle thought she'd have to appear before the grand jury and didn't want to testify, so she faked her own kidnapping and skipped town. For Jerry Lewis of the New Jersey State Police, none of it made sense, but it did confirm what he already thought about Michelle.
6: It tells you an awful lot about her demeanor and personality. that she would go to those lengths and phony up a kidnapping.
0: After her anger subsided, Jennifer landed on a more compassionate explanation. Her aunt was, after all, a young woman who not only lost her child, but was accused of killing him by some people in her hometown.
3: She'd been through a lot. She's been traumatized, you know. And sometimes people do crazy things, you know, say crazy things when they're traumatized.
1: She ended up pleading guilty to having made false statements to the FBI and also fraudulent use of her government seal, that FBI logo that she used on those fake business cards.
0: Michelle was sentenced to 6 months of house arrest and given 3 years of probation. Case closed on a truly bizarre episode. But it didn't help answer what happened to Timmy. That was still the big mystery, and there would be a lot of strange days still to come.
7: Coming up.
1: There are so many twists and turns to Michelle's story. It's like mystery on top of mystery on top of mystery.
7: And now, a new mystery.
3: I called to talk to my daughters, and they were gone.
5: What do you mean they're gone?
3: They were gone.
7: When Dateline...
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0: If there ever was a time for Michelle Ledzinski to keep a low profile, this was it. She was still a suspect in her son's murder, and now she was also on probation after staging a fake kidnapping. Michelle was still dating police officer Robert Javik, but managed to find trouble again.
1: She's still with the police officer.
2: It looks like their relationship was still ongoing.
0: They'd become close during the dark days after Timmy went missing. He was married, but their friendship quickly turned into an affair. The romance continued for several years. In 1995, Michelle gave Javik a very generous Christmas present, a laptop worth more than $3,000. But there was a problem. It wasn't hers to give. She'd taken it from the office where she worked. Before long, Michelle was busted again.
1: He ended up calling for servicing for the computer, and that's when they found out that this computer had been stolen. She ended up spending 24 hours in jail with an additional 4 months of house arrest. This is getting nutty.
2: It is.
1: There are so many twists and turns to Michelle's story. It's like mystery on top of mystery on top of mystery.
0: Michelle's relationship with Robert Javik ended, but she couldn't seem to get her life back on track. So in 2001, 10 years after her son was killed, she decided to leave New Jersey and move someplace far away where no one knew her.
3: She moved to Minnesota by my brother.
2: She meets a new man in Minnesota.
3: She meets a friend of my older brother.
0: Things were changing for Michelle in a big way. She fell in love and got married, and along the way, had two more sons. She also seemed to find the one thing that had been so elusive to her.
2: Did she seem happy?
3: She did. She seemed, you know, like life was getting back to normal.
0: But there would be no fairy tale ending. The marriage was short-lived, and after just 3 years in Minnesota, she got divorced and moved again. This time to Florida, near big sister Linda. Michelle landed a good job at a law firm and lived a quiet life with her sons.
2: Despite the divorce, was she bouncing back again?
3: Yeah, she's strong. She was my rock. She's just a strong woman.
0: Jennifer felt the same way about her Aunt Michelle. And when she became an adult and had two kids of her own, she came to rely on her.
4: I trusted her. I trusted her with my children. I trusted her with me, my life.
0: And now, as a young mother of two girls, Jennifer needed someone she could trust. She'd recently separated from her husband and was in a bad place.
2: What was going on in your life?
4: I had started to use drugs, and she was begging me, you know, come out here to Florida, since she worked for a place that could get me into a good rehab facility, and that she would take care of my girls, and I wouldn't have to worry about anything.
2: So you went down to Florida?
4: Went to Florida.
2: Went into rehab?
4: Went into rehab. Well, I went to a detox center. While I was in there, I called to talk to my daughters, and they were gone.
2: They were at Michelle's place?
4: Yeah.
2: And you called?
4: Yeah.
2: What do you mean they're gone?
4: They were gone.
0: Michelle thought Jennifer was in no condition to take care of her young children and decided to do something about it.
3: She's not giving it back to a drug addict. I'm sorry.
0: So she reached out to Jennifer's in-laws.
3: She got the two grandparents on the same page, said you guys need to, you know, do what's best and take care of these children.
0: The grandparents agreed that the best place for the girls was with them. Jennifer says while she was in the detox center, Michelle handed over the kids to her mother-in-law, who took them back to New Jersey.
2: You feel that Michelle did the right thing?
3: She did, absolutely. She was protecting her niece's children.
0: Jennifer, no surprise, didn't see it that way. She loved her mother-in-law, who she knew wanted the best for her kids. Jennifer's problem was with Michelle.
4: I felt betrayed by her. I was so distraught, and I was going through my, you know, drug detox thing at the same time.
2: So what happened when you left rehab?
4: My uncle came and got me and raced me to the airport. And I just jumped on a plane and went home and got my kids.
2: You got them back?
4: Yeah.
2: No problem?
4: Oh, yeah. Of course. Yeah.
2: Sober?
4: Yeah. Well, I had to be.
2: What did you say to Michelle?
4: I told her, at the worst time of my life, how could you do that? Like, I've been there for you, for everything.
2: At that point, was that the breakdown of your relationship with Michelle?
4: It wasn't no bitter, you know, I hate you stuff. It was just, I'm not going to talk to you no more.
0: Jennifer and Michelle went their separate ways, but their paths would cross again. And when they did, it would finally blow the investigation into Timmy's murder wide open.
5: Coming up.
4: They said they had to show me something.
2: That's interesting.
4: Yeah, I'm like, what? You never showed me anything before.
5: Could an old blanket warm up a decades-old cold case?
4: It was heartbreaking because now I know the person that I had defended for so many years had knowledge of what happened.

0: Michelle Ledzinski had settled into a comfortable life in Florida. It seemed the chaos of her old life was behind her. And Timmy's murder investigation? That remained ice cold.
1: Are you thinking the case is never going to get solved?
2: Yeah, and I wasn't even thinking about it because I knew Timmy was at rest, and that was the most important thing.
3: I just thought they put the case on the shelf, you know. They were done.
1: So it would just...
3: It would just sit there and collect
1: sit
3: dust.
1: There forever.
3: Yeah, forever.
0: Police and prosecutors were stymied, but there was no way they were going to shelve the case. Not this one.
4: Prosecutors were really almost obsessed with this case. I mean, it's this 5-year-old kid. Who killed him?
1: It's amazing how many times new prosecutors tried to look at this case and tried to reopen it with no luck.
4: Yeah, one of the prosecutors ended up retiring after and said that that was one of his biggest regrets, is not being able to solve the death of Timmy.
0: Then, 20 long years after Timmy was killed, a new prosecutor decided to take a crack at the case, this time with a different approach. Investigators reached out to Jennifer. They asked her to get back in touch with Michelle, so she messaged her on Facebook.
1: What did they want you to do?
3: They thought maybe she would tell me something.
1: Try to draw something out of her?
3: Yeah,
1: like a confession?
3: Yeah, I mean, anything that had to do with it, you know, with the case, but she never talked about Timmy at all.
0: It was a long shot that failed, but investigators wanted something else from Jennifer and asked her to come down to their office. Cousin and number one babysitter immediately knew what that meant.
3: There was no reason for that blanket to be next to him unless somebody in his house did something to him and wrapped him in it and threw him away.
0: Jennifer's thoughts turned to the person she'd believed in for so long, her Aunt Michelle.
3: It was heartbreaking because now I know the person that I had defended for so many years had knowledge of what happened.
0: Learning that the blanket found with Timmy's remains came from Michelle's house convinced prosecutors her story of Timmy being abducted was a lie because he wouldn't have been walking around the carnival with a big blanket. They believed they now had proof that someone with access to the house was responsible for his murder. And they had no doubt that person was Michelle. So they made their move. Linda was at home in Florida with Michelle's two sons.
2: I get a phone call from my sister saying, I've been arrested for Timmy's murder. I said, what? Like, what are you talking about?
0: Michelle was charged with first-degree murder and transferred to a jail in New Jersey where she would be held until her trial.
1: This is a bombshell for her, for you, your family.
2: Mm-hmm. It was unbelievable. We were like, how could they arrest you? You didn't do anything.
0: It was a stunning turn of events set in motion by a tattered blue blanket that had been in evidence for decades.
1: It was a game changer.
5: It was the entire game. Without the blanket, there was no case.
0: Danny Savalas is an NBC News legal analyst.
5: The blanket was the entire case against Michelle because everything else before the blanket was not enough. That's not my opinion. That was the prosecutor's opinion when they declined to prosecute.
0: New Jersey attorney Jerry Crovaton heard about the arrest from a lawyer he knew in Florida.
6: He called me and said, you're not going to believe what New Jersey is doing to this woman.
0: Crovaton read up on the case and agreed to handle Michelle's defense.
6: It was one of the oldest and most prominent cold cases in the state, which I think is why the state took a hold of this and focused on the blue blanket. You know, you crack a cold case, you get on Dateline.
1: True.
0: The Timmy Wiltsey case had been an emotional roller coaster for everybody touched by it. And now those people were about to take a wild ride through the courts that nobody could have imagined.
7: Coming up.
6: There was no physical evidence whatsoever. There was no DNA, no hair samples, no fibers, no murder weapon, no confessions, no admissions from her. Nothing.
7: Will that matter?
5: It's a myth that you need direct evidence to get a criminal conviction because sometimes circumstantial evidence is even more powerful than direct evidence.
7: When Dateline...
8: This is the sound of Lucy staying on top of her spending. 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
8: This is the sound of Lucy, staying on top of her spending. 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

0: It had taken 25 long years to get to this day. March 16, 2016, opening arguments began in Michelle Ledzinski's murder trial. The New Jersey mother was accused of killing her own son. Prosecutor Christy Bavacqua set the tone.
1: A mother's instinct is to protect her child. A killer's instinct is to lie.
0: Michelle's character was really on trial.
2: Absolutely. Character evidence is not normally supposed to be part of a trial, but it couldn't be helped in this case because Michelle did not help herself when she gave several inconsistent statements about what happened to Timmy.
0: Prosecutors called a string of investigators to testify, all with the same message. Michelle Ledzinski couldn't keep her story straight and didn't act like a grieving mother.
3: Her demeanor was at times hostile, sometimes vulgar. She had left an interview. As an investigator, that gets your attention.
0: The state said Timmy had become a burden to Michelle, and she thought life without him would be easier. That was the motive, but they offered no theory about how Timmy died. They said Michelle killed him before going to the carnival, that Timmy was never there. Bavacqua then turned to the evidence and methodically connected the dots of her circumstantial case.
1: This creek where Timmy's remains were found was literally right around the corner from where Michelle Ledzinski used to work.
0: In a theatrical moment, the prosecutor unveiled the faded blue blanket for the jury to see.
1: This blanket right here.
0: Then she paused, letting the moment sink in.
1: Has been identified as coming from the home of Michelle Ledzinski.
0: It would be up to Jennifer to back up that statement. She knew how important that was, but says taking the stand, facing Michelle, was a terrifying thought.
4: I would imagine there's a lot of pressure on you.
5: Oh, God. I was supposed to testify one day, and I ran away.
4: Really?
5: Yes, I ran away. I went, and I hid out. I didn't go.
4: While the trial's going on?
5: Yeah, yeah.
4: How did they find you and get you back in there?
5: I came back in. My mom, you know, I called her, finally, and she's, Timothy needs you to do this, and you're very important, you know, to the case. So, yeah, I went.
0: Visibly shaken, Jennifer finally took the stand.
6: You recognize her, sir?
7: Yes.
6: Where would you sleep at Miss Ledzinski's apartment? Would you use that blanket?
7: I believe I used the blanket before when I would snuggle up with Timothy.
0: In the end, prosecutors wouldn't rely on Jennifer alone. Just months before the trial started, two other women who babysat for Timmy came forward to say they also recognized the blanket. Prosecutors put them on the stand, too.
1: Are you positive that this blanket is from Michelle's home?
7: Yes.
4: This was largely a circumstantial case. Was that something that was really working in the defense's favor?
2: Not necessarily. It's a myth that you need direct evidence to get a criminal conviction because sometimes circumstantial evidence is even more powerful than direct evidence.
0: When defense attorney Jerry Crovaton had his turn, his first priority was to tear down the state's portrayal of Michelle.
8: This case was about character assassination, not about the evidence. This was a good mother who cared deeply for this little boy.
0: Jerry showed the jury a kindergarten graduation gown that Michelle bought for Timmy just before he disappeared. He said buying that was the act of a loving mother, not a killer.
8: Michelle Ledzinski is not the monster they want to paint her as to you.
0: Character witnesses sang Michelle's praises as a mother and talked about how devastated she was about losing Timmy. Her sister Linda recalled Michelle's anguish the day of the funeral.
7: She was in shock. Her face was all swollen. My dad and I had to hold her from one side to the other, walking up the stairs of the church.
0: The state claimed that Timmy was never at the carnival, but the defense had witnesses to refute that. James O'Connell was one of them. He was operating a ride that day.
9: I saw it. Young boy fitting description, Timothy Ledzinski.
6: Describe the boy that you saw that day.
9: Young boy, about 5 years old, tank top shorts. He had a Teenage Mutant Ninja Turtles shoes on.
8: The state's theory was Michelle had killed Timmy that day or the day before, had gone to the carnival without him. So if any of the eyewitnesses saw Timmy, identified Timmy at the carnival, that's the end of the state's case.
0: J. Jurors also heard a lot about the items found in that marsh. But according to the defense, none of them pointed to Michelle as the killer.
8: There was no physical evidence whatsoever. There was no DNA, no hair samples, no fibers, no murder weapon, no confessions, no admissions from her. Nothing.
0: But there was powerful testimony that the blanket came from Michelle's house. The defense was dismissive of the two babysitters who came forward just before the trial.
8: Given 25 years passing between the event and their interviews, coupled with the glare of the publicity surrounding the beginning of the trial, I doubt the credibility of their identification.
0: Jennifer had identified the blanket without ever hearing about it in the news, but that didn't matter to the defense. They saw a clear opening to attack her credibility.
4: You allege that Michelle's niece was really looking for payback with identifying this blanket, that she was going to pay back Michelle for having her children taken away.
8: Correct. She was in serious trouble, you know, in terms of her addiction at that point. And Michelle didn't feel it was the responsible thing to do to give her children back. And Jennifer hated Michelle ever since for that.
5: Jennifer had issues. And Jennifer was out to get my sister because she lost her children.
4: How angry did Jennifer get over that?
5: So angry that she testified and lied.
0: Jennifer emphatically denies that and says she testified truthfully. The defense had pushed back on every angle of the state's case and even offered up their own theory of what happened to Timmy.
4: Right before trial, a man came forward and said that another man had confessed to him that he had killed a little boy in a park.
8: Yeah, Damien Dowdle.
0: Damien Dowdle served time for an armed robbery he committed in Arizona with an accomplice named Joe McShane. When they were in prison together, Dowdle says McShane confessed that he'd committed a horrible crime involving a young boy. Years later, when Dowdle read about the Timmy Wiltsey case, it all sounded very familiar.
8: When Dowdle gets out of prison, he calls me out of the clear blue.
0: He told the defense all about McShane's confession.
8: McShane tells him he had gone to an event in a park, that he had abducted a little boy, and the boy cried out, and he strangled him and killed him to avoid detection.
4: Are you taking this seriously?
8: I took it very seriously, because Dowdle reported this at the time that McShane made this statement to him in 1991 to the police.
0: And now, under oath, Dowdle repeated the lurid story.
10: The kid began screaming and crying. He said that he was afraid that this kid's cries were going to bring people to where he was at, and he said that he strangled the kid.
0: The state had a rebuttal for Dowdle. They called McShane himself. He denied having anything to do with Timmy's death, but Jerry Crovaton thought he'd given the jury something to think about.
8: I certainly thought it raised a reasonable doubt about the state's case.
0: After 8 weeks of hotly contested testimony, the case went to the jurors. They deliberated for 2 days and still couldn't reach a verdict.
2: There's all kinds of astrology that you can use to project, well, if they're out for this long, it means that. It's all hogwash. When they're out that long, you have no idea what's going on in there.
0: There'd be a verdict soon enough, but that wouldn't be the end of the story. This case still had a long way to go. And the biggest surprise of all was still to come.
11: Coming up.
12: Has the jury arrived with the verdict?
13: Yes, we have.
11: Will Timmy finally get justice?
4: This is like a chess game.
2: This is where it gets even crazier.
5: I screamed. Got on my knees.
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0: After 25 years, it looked like the long search for justice for Timmy Wiltse had finally reached the finish line.
1: Has the jury arrived with the verdict?
2: Yes, we have.
0: The jury foreman announced the verdict.
2: Guilty.
0: Michelle Ledzinski, guilty of first-degree murder. The judge would sentence her to 30 years in prison.
3: What was Michelle's reaction? Did she say anything in that courtroom?
4: No, she was heartbroken.
3: How are you feeling after all that work that your team has put into this?
4: Devastated. Felt like it was a miscarriage of justice.
5: I broke down. I had to tell her boys. They were devastated. How else would they react?
3: You all felt very strongly that she was innocent.
5: I know she's innocent.
6: I was torn in a way of she was still my aunt, and I just couldn't think about somebody in my family actually being in prison.
0: For police and prosecutors, this was a victory 25 years in the making.
7: We were all elated. Just to see justice done for that little boy one last time was a lifesaver for me.
0: After the verdict, the jurors got together one last time. They decided to visit the place where Timmy was found.
8: We just wanted to show Timmy that we cared for him.
0: Joe Mulvanerton was an alternate juror.
8: And we all brought little toys and balloons to the site, Ninja Turtle.
3: You brought a balloon?
8: Yeah. Can I read you something?
3: Of course, yeah.
8: Yeah, I had written this right after we went to the site. Along with the flowers and Ninja Turtle toys that we all brought to the site, I also brought a large Ninja Turtle balloon. The balloon, almost as if it were being tugged out of my hand, came loose from the ribbon and floated straight up into the heavens. I'll forever believe that Timmy took that balloon to let us know he's okay. Cowabunga, dude.
0: What the jurors never imagined is that their verdict wouldn't be the final word on the Timmy Wiltse case. The legal battle would continue for years.
9: This case never should have been charged.
0: After the trial, attorney David Fassett joined Michelle's defense team to work on an appeal.

0: normally means a conviction stands. But would it for Michelle?
1: What we decided to do was to ask the court to reconsider the case. Now, I'm told that the Supreme Court of New Jersey had never previously granted a reconsideration motion. I don't know if that's true or not, but I'm not aware of one.
0: The defense argued the tie violated Michelle's rights and asked the court to bring in a lower court judge for just this one case.
2: This is like a chess game.
3: This is where it gets even crazier. They make the argument, and it's convincing enough, that the state Supreme Court says, we're going to borrow a judge from the lower appellate division. Now we'll have seven. Really, it all comes down to this one judge.
2: Tiebreaker.
3: Who's now there just to be a tiebreaker.
0: On December 28th, 2021, that one judge broke the tie in Michelle's favor. Her conviction was overturned.
4: I screamed. I got on my knees. I was so ecstatic and so happy, but I just was like, wow, after all this time, finally.
0: Michelle walked out of prison that same day. Her lawyers were there to greet her.
5: Just grateful for all the people that helped me and stood by my side to get me home to my family and friends.
0: Michelle left New Jersey and reunited with her two sons and her sister Linda.
4: We just hugged her and she said, don't cry, please don't cry. And it was just exciting.
0: Back in New Jersey, juror Joe Mulvanerton was outraged by the Supreme Court's decision and says his fellow jurors were too.
6: The ones that I've spoken with are as equally shocked and as equally infuriated as I am. Four judges decided that we made the wrong decision. I think that's an indictment on the jury system.
0: In fact, the Supreme Court did say the mistake made at the trial was the jury's, that the evidence didn't support a conviction. So they replaced the jury's guilty verdict with an acquittal.
2: She can't be retried. This is double
6: jeopardy.
2: No,
6: double jeopardy, yeah. It can't be retried. Where's our appeal? Where's the jury's appeal?
0: For Kevin Skolnick, the very first police officer to respond to Timmy's disappearance, the Supreme Court's decision was hard to swallow.
7: She's a free woman. It's like unbelievable.
2: Were you angry?
7: I was disappointed and upset because, again, this boy cannot rest in peace.
0: Jim Ryan tries not to dwell on the legal twists and turns. He'd rather focus on how his community opened its heart and came together for a missing five-year-old boy.
8: There were so many good police officers, firefighters, EMS, citizens who just rose up and said, we're not going to tolerate someone saying that a five-year-old's missing in our community without doing something.
2: Sad ending, but really showed you what your community was made of.
8: Yeah, they took back control of their community and the worst fear of a child missing.
9: It was probably the biggest case I ever worked with.
0: Detective Hackett, now a grandfather, is still haunted by the case and often thinks about little Timmy.
9: As I see my own children grow, you wonder if Timmy could be walking around today, 35 years old. You know, it's a shame.
0: Timmy's name and face, once so familiar, have faded from view over the decades, along with all the possibilities of a long life that should have been his.
10: I want people to remember him for more than how he died. Timmy was brave and outspoken and full of life, and he was robbed of all of the opportunities that life had to offer. He didn't even make it to his kindergarten graduation.
0: Timmy's kindergarten graduation gown is in an evidence vault now, along with a pair of Ninja Turtle sneakers and a faded blue blanket. Sad reminders of an innocent life frozen in time, and a death with questions that may never be answered.
11: That's all for now. I'm Lester Holt. Thanks for joining us.
12: At night, this is absolutely pitch dark. It was abandoned and it was secluded. This was his playground. This is the place that we've been searching for.
11: It was the still of a night when the killings started.
13: I've been shot. Me and my mother have been shot.
14: You can feel and hear the fear in her voice.
11: A single mother and her teenage daughter ambushed in their bedrooms.
14: There comes a monster into your house.
15: I just broke down, you know. I just couldn't imagine who would want to do this.
11: Then it happened again to another mother, another daughter.
16: Somebody's killing mothers and daughters. That's about as scary as it gets.
14: Scary as it gets.

0: who was out there and who would be next.
1: Something you would never imagine would happen.
0: The clues would lie here, an abandoned mansion, eerie, haunting. Where was the killer hiding?
2: Cold, calculating eyes, lifeless. He was almost a ghost.
0: Could they catch him? Could they stop him?
1: I get chills all over. I'm kind of on the edge of my seat.
3: He truly thought he could outsmart us.
0: I'm Lester Holt, and this is Dateline. Here's Dennis Murphy with The Unusual Suspect.
4: Consider for a moment that cozy word, home, and all it evokes. Warmth, family, shelter, security. Got it? And now reflect on what happens when those four walls are breached. When nightmare stuff crawls through the window, kicks in the doors. When a haven becomes a house of horrors. So how does that feel? Just ask Lloyd Irvin.
5: I'm laying on the couch. I wake up and there's two gunmen over top of me holding guns, pointing them at me, like, holding down, you're being robbed, don't move.
4: Years have passed since that night in August 2008, here outside the nation's capital in a nice neighborhood in Prince George's County, Maryland. But Lloyd and Vicki Irvin and their son, just 4 years old at the time, are still haunted by the image of the gunman, two masked intruders.
6: Talk about worst nightmares. This is it.
1: Yes, something you would never imagine would happen.
4: What the robbers didn't count on was that Lloyd is a nationally renowned martial arts expert. And when one of the gunmen walked away to scope out the rest of the house, Lloyd was suddenly one-on-one with his accomplice.
7: Gunman's over here in the corner.
5: Right in the corner, right there. I know he doesn't have any room to back up at all.
8: I just go. I'm coming over here. I got the gun. I'm trying to get the cartridge out. And once I get the cartridge out, it drops, so I hit the ground.
7: Where's the intruder gone?
8: He ran out of the room. He was running low, like, he has the gun. Get out of here. He has the gun.
4: By the time Lloyd managed to reload the wrestled-away gun and give chase, both home invaders had escaped.
1: I'm calling 911, and my son's on top of me, and he's just shaking, not saying a word, not crying, just shaking. And I often think, you know, were they going to kill us that night?
4: The Irvin family wouldn't be the first or the last to ask that awful question.
9: I'd like to report a robbery. Armed robbery.
4: In the months that followed, the area was hit with a wave of home invasions. Each time, two masked men, meticulous about not leaving fingerprints or evidence behind. The Prince George's County Police were baffled, the community understandably on edge. And then on January 26, 2009, on a quiet street in Upper Marlboro, the county seat, anxiety turned to full-on bolt-the-doors panic.
10: Prince George's County 911 Center, what is your emergency?
11: Ma'am, I've been shot. Me and my mother have been shot. I'm bleeding to death.
10: Where are you?
4: It was a desperate plea for help from a dying girl. On the phone, 16-year-old student Carissa Lofton.
10: Sweetie, slow down. What's the address?
4: Police rushed to the scene, but it was too late. They found Carissa and her mom, Karen, in their bedrooms, each killed execution style with a shot straight to the head.
12: Crimes quickly become statistics, but this just stands out, doesn't it?
13: It stands out. It makes the hair on the back of your neck stand up also.
4: Veteran Prince George's County Homicide Detective Bernie Nelson was in charge of the case. The first arriving officers told him they'd found the main door locked shut from the inside. The killer, they thought, had likely entered the house through an unlocked side window.
14: This bedroom on the second floor that's facing us, that's where Carissa was found.
4: Detective Nelson wondered, did the murders have anything to do with the plague of recent home invasion robberies? If so, why was nothing stolen from the house?
14: Her vehicle was still in the driveway. Nothing appeared disturbed.
4: Investigators didn't find any useful forensic evidence. Just six spent shell casings from the bullets that had killed Karen and Carissa, fired from a Glock 17 handgun.
14: We did find out that just two doors down across the street, someone had seen a blue vehicle parked on the right side of the road. And that right now, at this point, that's all I have.
4: So Detective Nelson set out to find out more about his victims. Karen Lofton turned out to be a devoted mother and nurse with no apparent enemies. She was divorced from Carissa's father, Kirkland, who now lived in Atlanta. The daughter, Carissa, was in private school, good grades, and still very attached to her father.
15: Carissa was a special girl for me because at a young age, then she had open heart surgery, and she bounced right back from it.
4: Kirkland says he had watched Carissa blossom into a gregarious teenager, a fashionista and aspiring model with a knack for selfies.
15: I sing this song by Bob Carlyle. It's called Butterfly Kisses. It told the story of him and a daughter. I used to sing that song to her, and she would just look up at me, and she just loved me singing that song to her. She was my butterfly. That's what I called her.
4: Now Kirkland's butterfly was dead. And Detective Nelson recruited some of PG County's finest to help him solve the case, including then-Detective Anthony Shartner.
3: This is, you know, a mother, hardworking, and her daughter, you know, both think that they're safely inside their home.
6: And here comes the guy out of your worst dreams.
3: Yep.
14: Here comes a monster into your house.
6: And he's got a Glock.
3: It shocked us all.
4: As the hunt for this brutal killer went into full gear, detectives started, as they always do, with the usual suspects.
14: Since there's no rhyme or reason behind it that you can come up with, you have to look at family members.
4: And one family member in particular, Carissa's 20-year-old brother, Keon. He lived in the house too, but he wasn't there when cops arrived. Police spotted him near the crime scene several hours after the murders. Could a son, a brother, have done such a monstrous thing?
16: When we come back, the questions begin.
17: Would you have hurt your mom and sister? No.
18: One of the detectives blatantly said, everybody in that room think it's you.
16: Was it? What happened next would launch a whole new wave of fear. When Dateline continues.
4: A mother and her daughter executed. Detective Bernie Nelson had investigated hundreds of murders, had learned to keep the recurring images of death at arm's length. But this case was different. He was a father to a teenager around Carissa Lofton's age.
11: Ma'am, I've been shot. Me and my mother have been shot. I'm bleeding to death.
6: That poor little girl, in her bedroom, she has the gumption to get on the phone and call you.
14: It hurts to listen to the 911 call because you can feel and hear the fear in her voice.
4: Even though nothing was taken, it seemed clear that the killer broke into the house. In fact, the burglar alarm had gone off, but it was disabled in under a minute. And that put Karen's son, Keon Lofton, at the top of police's person of interest list. He lived in the house. He knew the code. Police brought him in for questioning.
17: Did your mom set the alarm for the house?
19: Mm-hmm.
17: Okay, all the time?
19: Every day, every time.
18: One of the detectives blatantly said, everybody in that room think it's you. You know, you're the only one who had access to the PIN code.
17: Would you have hurt your mom and sister?
19: No. Mm-hmm.
17: You wouldn't have hurt your mom and sister?
19: No.
18: I was upset, like, you're not going to say this is me. I didn't have anything to do with it, you know. You can do whatever you need to do. It's not going to be me.
4: Keon told investigators he'd been spending the night at his fiancée's house when her mom woke him and told him she'd heard on the news that two women on his street had been murdered.
18: I just ran out the house. My heart's racing. I just hopped the gate, hopped in my car. I'm running lights, speeding. I'm still calling at the same time. And when I got there, they asked me for my name, and I was like, I'm Keon. And the police officer just kind of looked into his radio and said, okay, we got the son here. And I just broke down, you know.
4: Keon's alibi checked out. It wasn't him. Investigators also interviewed Kirkland, Karen's ex-husband and Carissa's father. He, too, had an airtight alibi. He'd been in Atlanta at the time of the murders.
17: We go a lot of places together.
4: Next on Detective Nelson's list was Karen's former boyfriend, Michael Lacey. He'd refused to take a lie detector test, so police interviewed him three separate times.
17: Did you all have keys to each other's house or anything
20: Definitely
17: like that?
20: Not.
17: You couldn't just walk over and walk in?
20: We would call.
14: But he's someone that we had to roll out completely, and we did that.
6: So if you're thinking in your line of work, the usual suspects weren't going to figure in this one.
14: Not as far as immediate family.
4: Detectives Nelson and Shartner realized they had on their hands what homicide cops hate, a true mystery.
6: The first 48 hours of a case, usually you get a break in here. There's something that says, chase this, right?
14: Yes. Normally you would get something within the first 48 hours.
6: So this thing was as baffling as it was cruel.
14: Exactly. It didn't make any sense.
4: Then came March 16th, 2009, 6 weeks after the Lofton killings, when two unsolved murders became four. It began with a report of a stolen Nissan Maxima, just a couple of blocks from where the Loftons had been killed.
2: What's the nature of your emergency?
21: I just left my house maybe an hour ago and have come back. My car is missing out of the carport.
4: Detective Schartner was on call that night.
3: She's on the phone with the call taker. She notices that her car comes zooming by from up here on the street and comes by her at a fast rate of speed.
21: That's my car. Okay, it just zoomed past me. Wow.
4: She sees it while she's on the phone with dispatch. Here it comes, there it goes.
3: Absolutely.
4: Police swarmed the neighborhood hoping to nab the car thief. He was nowhere to be found. But police soon discovered the stolen car. Captured here on a cruiser's dash camera, it was parked in the driveway of a vacant house, engulfed in flames. Firefighters called to the scene to extinguish the fire made a grisly discovery. Two bodies burned beyond recognition. And the victims? Another mother and her teenage daughter.
22: Dental records confirm the identities of the two female bodies found Monday in the trunk of this stolen car. 42-year-old Dolores DeWitt and her daughter, 19-year-old Ebony DeWitt.
23: She worked at a nursing home, and she loved taking care of the elderly population. I mean, she loved those people, and they loved her.
4: Patricia Smith remembers her sister Dolores as a mother and nurse who worked hard to provide a good life for her two daughters, but always saved a little time for herself.
23: She liked to go places. Every year she would treat herself on vacation. She felt like she worked hard, she should play hard.
4: And Ebony? She was the live wire at family get-togethers.
23: We just would just make the party live and just act crazy until the end of the day. I mean, she loved life.
4: The last person known to have seen Ebony alive was her boyfriend. He told detectives that the previous night they'd had a late dinner, she was wearing her favorite blue sweater. Then he drove her home, watched her go inside her house. The killer may have been waiting. And now, when police once again made no arrests within 48 hours of the murders, waiting, too, was a devastated Patricia.
23: I started going back to my sister's house. Late at night, I would go and sit in the yard, just hoping that he would come back. I would sit there with the knife in my hand, and I would hold it, like, real tight, just in case he came up on me or something, because it would be him or me, either him or me. And I told the detectives what I did.
3: She couldn't sit still and do nothing. She wanted to be involved in the investigation from day one. She would actually go door to door in the neighborhood and talk to neighbors, try to ask them questions. But I had repeatedly explained to her that we can't have her interrupting our case.
24: She's a thorn in your side.
3: She is, but I understood, because if my sister were killed, it would be hard for me to sit still, too.
4: So Detective Schartner made Patricia a promise.
23: We were sitting in the car, and I remember just crying and crying and crying, and then he promised me. He said, I'm going to get her. If it's the last thing I do, he said, I'm going to get her.
4: To do that, Detective Schartner and Nelson had to confront a terrifying question.
24: So you got two murdered mother-daughters within, across the fence, virtually. Same
14: right.
24: Neighborhood. So you're thinking, are these things related, right?
14: You have to think that. And if they are related, you have a serial murderer on your hands, and you don't know when he's going to hit next, and you don't know who he's going to hit next.
16: Coming up.
1: The fear that spread was absolutely amazing.
16: A neighborhood on edge, police under pressure, and the question everyone feared. Would there be another victim?
3: It was wide open. We had nothing. That's when it gets scary.
16: When
25: this is the sound of Lucy staying on top of her spending. You see, even though she's buying a new pair of jeans, she knows that it fits within her monthly budget. 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Yep, nothing gets past Lucy. 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
25: 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Yep, nothing gets past Lucy, or Wells Fargo for that matter. 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

0: Prince George's homicide detectives Bernie Nelson and Tony Shartner hoped their collective experience would help crack two of the most horrific murder cases they'd ever encountered.
1: When you back up and look at what you got, the scary fact is somebody's killing mothers and daughters, right? That's the commonality.
2: Yes, and with the close proximity of where the DeWitts were found burned in the vehicle, it was just two blocks away from where the Loftons were shot in their house.
0: The detectives suspected they were dealing with the same murderer in both cases, especially when they realized Dolores DeWitt was a single mom and a nurse just like Karen Lofton. But first, they exhausted the usual suspects. Dolores had an ex-husband and an ex-girlfriend, but both had solid alibis.
3: We'd given them polygraph tests. They passed. We did background checks on them. We found out where they were, and there was nothing that would lead us to say that they were involved.
0: As in the Lofton case, when detectives searched the DeWitts' home, they found no sign of a forced entry, just an unlocked side window. And inside the house, once again, no forensic evidence, but a different pattern. The killer had taken his victims with him.
3: We don't know if they were killed inside the house and transported away, or if they were just transported away and killed elsewhere.
0: The burned-out Nissan Maxima that carried the mother and daughter's bodies didn't yield any significant clues either. The fire had destroyed everything but a tiny piece of jeans on Dolores' body. And attached to the jeans, some leaves foliage experts identified as coming from a beech tree. Odd, because there were no trees like that in the neighborhood. And the mystery only deepened when the autopsy results came back.
3: Ebony and Dolores were actually killed 24 hours prior to them being burned in the car. That was another hiccup in the case. Where were these two bodies kept for a full day?
0: It seemed the DeWitts killer took immense risks to get rid of the bodies.
3: You're talking about taking two women out of their house and transporting them to another location and then stealing a car, putting those dead bodies in the car, driving past the house that you just stole the car from, and then parking it in a driveway of a vacant house, then setting that car on fire and walking away.
0: And the autopsy also revealed that Dolores and Ebony were strangled, not shot as the Loftons had been. It was a puzzle. Were they dealing with a serial killer or not?
1: Did you think one guy was responsible for both these crimes?
3: I would go back and forth. One day I was all in that this is the same person. The next day, I thought it wasn't. Because both crimes are so different.
0: Then, finally, the detectives caught a break. They learned that a month before the DeWitt murders, the owner of the stolen Nissan Maxima had been the victim of a break-in. She reported it, but at the time told police nothing had been taken. Now she noticed her spare set of car keys was missing.
1: So, Tony, as I understand your detective's logic goes something like this. If I can find the person who broke in, who stole the key, who then used the vehicle to transport the bodies, I'm getting close to my killer.
3: Exactly. It certainly would give me a direction where maybe that person then can direct me to the killer.
0: 200 police officers blanketed the area and brought in more than 80 people for questioning, all to no avail. For many Prince George's County residents, like home invasion victims Vicky and Lloyd Irvin, that meant only one thing, panic.
4: It was crazy. I couldn't sleep at night. Any sound, I had alarms put up throughout the entire house. And plus, we got the dogs.
5: And bars on the window.
4: Yes.
5: The house was turned into Fort Knox. A barking, crazy dog who claws at the windows if he hears a doorbell ring. I mean, there was no peace in the house. And I was like, you have to turn some of this stuff down. I can't live like this. Because he's like, I don't care. This is going to save our life, you know. Just the fear that spread was absolutely amazing.
0: By July 2009, 4 months after the DeWitt murders and 6 months after the Lofton murders, detectives were stumped.
6: We kept calling them and they wasn't giving us no answers. So that kind of pissed me off because I felt like we deserved to know something.
3: It was wide open. We had nothing.
1: You're out of your investigative playbook.
3: And then that's when it gets scary.
0: The detective had made a promise to Patricia that he would take down her sister's killer. Would that turn out now to be an empty promise? At this point, what he needed was luck. And luck was about to come his way from the most unexpected source.
7: Coming up.
3: He would only whisper. He would actually whisper in my ear.
7: An unassuming neighbor comes forward with some unbelievable information.
8: At that point, we realized that our investigation just took a drastic turn.
7: when Dateline continues.
0: Prince George's County detectives Tony Shartner and Bernie Nelson theorized the home burglar who stole a spare key to a Nissan Maxima might lead them to a serial killer, but how to find him?
3: We chased down all those leads and it took us, you know, several weeks, and we came up with nothing.
0: Then in July 2009, Shartner got an unexpected tip. Federal agents from the ATF, the Bureau of Alcohol, Tobacco, and Firearms, had arrested two men for selling stolen weapons. They suspected one of them had also been involved in several burglaries in the area. His name was Jason Scott.
3: Jason Scott lived 2-3 blocks away from the DeWitt's house. So obviously that's somebody that I want to go talk to.
0: The detective and the thief met in a police station holding room. The subject, who was quick to deny he had anything to do with any of the burglaries, looked to Shartner like a pipsqueak.
3: He was a small guy. He was meek. His voice was very low. He wouldn't speak to me as you and I are speaking. He would only whisper. He would actually come up and actually whisper in my ear.
1: Did you think, Tony, at that point, I got a suspect here?
3: No.
0: ATF agents John Cooney and Dave Cheplak led the federal investigation into the weapons theft. And they, too, were having a tough time trying to read Jason Scott.
8: Usually we're pursuing the most violent criminals in the United States. And for lack of a better word, you know, this guy wasn't a thug.
0: In fact, Jason turned out to be a college graduate and a valued employee at UPS.
8: We did a background check on him, and really, he had no criminal history.
0: Jason and his accomplice were charged with weapons theft and possession. But given that neither had a criminal record, a judge released them pending trial.
8: She basically had to make a decision. All right, you're not a flight risk and you're not a danger to the community. So both of them were released to home monitoring.
1: So they could come and go. Court is telling them, go and sin no more. Don't be stupid. Don't be a bad guy.
8: Yes.
0: But the ATF agents weren't about to let Jason Scott walk away quite so easily. They suspected he had other co-conspirators in the weapons theft. And instinct suggested he just might be the kind of petty criminal happy to throw others under the bus in exchange for a lenient deal. So the feds offered him what's called a proper session, sometimes called king for a day. In Monopoly, it's known as a get-out-of-jail-free card. It's an agreement between the prosecutor and suspect that says, essentially, you tell us everything you know, and we'll go easy on you.
1: And the stuff that I spilled out, you will not come after me? That's the agreement?
8: If we can't prove that any other way besides him telling us, then there's nothing you can do. You can't use his statements against him when that statement is given in that proffer session.
0: Agents Cheplak and Cooney had been on the job for a long time, but what happened next stunned even them.
9: So we come into the room to conduct the proffer session with Jason Scott. Myself and Dave Cheplak are on this side of the table, and Jason and his defense attorney are sitting across from us. We see that Jason has three pieces of paper in front of him on the table. Dave and I take a look at the papers and see about 40 different addresses. Suddenly, Jason admits to breaking into all these houses. And not only that, nine of the houses he tells us he breaks into, wakes people up, points guns at their heads, and robs them of their valuables. At that point, we realize that we're not just dealing with a guy selling and stealing guns. Our investigation just took a drastic turn.
0: Jason had rocked the federal agents off their script. The king for a day deal was about copping to the firearms charge, and here he was telling them instead that he and his accomplice, Marcus Hunter, made a living by pointing guns at so many people's heads, including during that botched home invasion of the Irvin family.
1: But he's cut his deal, John. You can't go after him on those burglaries, the home invasions.
8: At that point, you're correct.
1: He's home. He's scot-free.
8: Home free? Yeah.
0: Even better for Jason, he believed his accomplice, Marcus Hunter, alone would be left to take the fall for their crime spree.
8: He figures, if I'm the one who's willing to testify against Marcus, you know, that'll be his opportunity to lessen his sentence.
1: Smarts, cunning, how good was this guy?
8: He certainly had a plan, and he had an idea of what he was trying to get away with.
9: It really was a real-life cat-and-mouse game for him.
0: Back at the county, Detective Shartner was floored when he heard from a colleague that the pipsqueak he'd interviewed and dismissed the week before had fessed up to a majority of the unsolved home invasions and burglaries in those well-to-do neighborhoods of Prince George's County, including one his colleague had been investigating.
3: And I thought, oh, well, good for you. You got your case closed out, but I'm still here with four dead women that we haven't solved. And I said, hey, I'm just out of curiosity. Can you give me that list?
0: When the detective plotted the addresses Jason had pushed across the table onto a map, he couldn't believe the picture that emerged.
1: Is this an aha moment in your investigation?
3: This is the aha moment. This is our first break in the case.
7: Coming up.
3: We don't know if we have our guy, but we certainly have now something to investigate.
7: The investigation was about to lead them here, something called the Spooky House. And a federal officer on this case would soon be spooked himself. When
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0: This is ground zero. This is where I responded to, was this location, and this is where the DeWitts were found.
1: Thinking he'd made the deal of a lifetime, mild, meek Jason Scott had confessed to a wave of home invasions and burglaries in Prince George's County, Maryland. But by doing so, he had unwittingly provided homicide investigators with the first real lead in the Lofton and DeWitt murder investigations.
2: What happens up here as you continue to go up? What are the other dots?
0: So these other various dots here along the map are the locations where Jason Scott admitted to breaking into the houses here on Woodlawn.
1: And here's what the detective found strange. Jason had admitted to every unsolved burglary on the block, all but one, the house from where the Nissan spare keys were stolen.
0: For me, the most important part of this puzzle was to find out who broke into this house right here.
2: And in interrogation, he did not give you that address.
0: He did not.
1: An anomaly, Schartner wondered? Or did Jason know just how important the car keys were and deliberately keep that house off his list?
0: We don't see guys that break into houses and steal a TV, then morph into a serial killer. We don't know if we have our guy, but we certainly have now something to investigate.
1: Detective Schartner and Nelson teamed up with ATF agents Cheplak and Cooney to create a task force to solve the riddle of Jason Scott.
2: When you guys talked to friends and family trying to figure out who he was, did anybody tell you he was a nice guy? I can't believe that you've got him in the frame for this.
3: Nobody had anything like that to say about him. As a matter of fact, most people knew nothing about him. He was almost a ghost.
1: A ghost indeed. When investigators examined items seized at Jason's home, they found this. Disturbing videos he apparently shot as he snuck around the neighborhood. Turns out Jason Scott was as scary a peeping Tom as investigators had ever seen.
4: Video of someone walking through the woods, videotaping people through their homes in various states of dress and undress, and getting ready for work or getting ready to go to bed.
2: This is deeply creepy stuff.
4: Absolutely.
1: The person who knew him best was Marcus Hunter, the accomplice first arrested with Jason Scott. But Marcus wasn't talking. Investigators wondered, was he afraid of Jason? Another former co-conspirator was telling investigators Jason was no one to cross.
3: These guys would say, if I ever got into a fight with Jason, Jason wouldn't fight me back, but 2 weeks later, he'd be the type of guy to come back and burn my house down.
5: I fight with him, he's crazy.
1: 3 weeks after his King for a Day deal, Jason Scott was still walking the streets, and investigators knew enough about him to worry for their own safety.
4: His MO was he would specifically go and cut the power to these homes. So one night, sleeping, and I kind of become aware that all of a sudden the power is off in my house. So knowing that Jason knew my name and thinking that he could figure out where I lived, I actually grabbed my gun and proceeded to tactically clear my house just to make sure that he wasn't the reason for the power being out. As I worked my way through the house and into the kitchen, I finally come up and I notice that in the backyard, the entire neighborhood is dark. At that point in time, I kind of take a sigh of relief and I realize it's not him, but that's how concerned I was. He's that dangerous of a guy that I recognize he needed to be in jail.
1: If Jason Scott was smart, the task force simply had to be smarter. And investigators noticed Jason didn't seem to understand an important legal nuance. His proffer didn't guarantee him complete immunity. The cops could not use his own words against him, but they could use the words of others. So when investigators found that other accomplice of Jason's, they grilled him.
6: Do you know of him to break into a house and just take car keys?
5: Yeah, he talked about one job, a couple jobs that he might go in and take the keys and just have them just in case he needs a car.
1: These details eerily mirrored what happened in the DeWitt murders.
0: He likes to steal car keys, spare keys, and he likes to come back later and get that car.
7: That was exactly the case with the Nissan, right?
0: First check. He liked to park cars in vacant houses, preferably houses that were for sale.
7: Again, the torch car with the bodies.
0: Was a vacant house that was for sale.
1: Detective Nelson nailed down several connections between Jason Scott and the first mother-daughter murder, the Loftons. Most important of those, Jason's car, a dark blue Toyota Camry. It matched the description of the mysterious car one of the Loftons' neighbors had seen.
2: That could very well have been the vehicle that the neighbor had seen the night of the killing.
8: Yes.
1: Then investigators discovered another sickening piece of evidence, a video Jason made of the victims of one of his home invasions, a mother and her teenage daughter.
4: Brought her into her bedroom and set up a video camera. And in the process of setting up that video camera, in which he was going to basically film himself sexually assaulting her, the camera just happened to pan right by his face. And that screenshot showed us this.
2: Wow.
4: And this is what a lot of Jason's victims saw. It's cold, calculating eyes, lifeless.
1: Investigators were shocked, even more so when they dug up the old police report and noticed what the perpetrator they now knew to be Jason had blurted out to the mother and daughter just before he left.
0: Okay, here it is. He said he didn't want to hurt us, but he said he was supposed to kill us.
1: Yet all this evidence was purely circumstantial. Not enough to charge, let alone convict Jason of murder.
2: But that was about to change, and it had to do with the one case police had plenty of evidence for, the weapons theft. When the ATF agents talked to Jason about it, he mentioned the Spooky House, some kind of an abandoned old property off the beaten path in Upper Marlboro, the place where he said he and his accomplices used to go to divvy up the loot. Detective Schartner had a spooky feeling that they brought more than guns there.
0: We're still trying to find the place or house or wherever where the DeWitts were stored or kept for those 20-some-odd hours.
2: So this spooky house, whatever it is, could be the place.
0: Absolutely.
1: And according to Jason's proffer, if his statements led to new evidence, that evidence could be used to prosecute him.
0: My first thought and impressions were that this is going to be like an old rickety house, maybe falling apart.
2: Doesn't feel like we're heading to Spooky House, guys.
0: Yeah, no. And it wasn't until we came here that we realized there was a long driveway here that maybe made sense.
2: There it is, huh?
1: The Spooky House was a Georgian mansion up for sale. And, like the property where the Nissan was set on fire, vacant.
2: What a hideaway to do whatever you want to do away from prying eyes, huh?
0: Absolutely. At night, this is absolutely pitch dark. This is just a playground that Jason Scott had.
1: The task force called in the forensic team.
0: We walked down here through these rocks here, and that's when I first initially saw the sweater, which was actually right down here in the rocks.
1: It was the charred remains of a blue sweater, the kind Ebony DeWitt had worn the last time she'd been seen alive.
0: And once we saw that, we said, hey, this is it. This is finally something. And you're talking about a high-five moment. We looked a bit further and walked down these rocks here, and then scattered within these leaves over here were the jean pieces.
1: Jeans that seemed to match the jean fragments recovered from Dolores DeWitt's body. Leaves covered the ground there, and the task force wondered whether they were beech tree leaves, the type that were found attached to Dolores's jeans. Detective Schartner brought an expert to the Spooky House to identify the foliage.
0: He pulled up here and he said, this is the jackpot of beech trees.
2: Poor Ebony and her mom were here, no question.
0: Without a doubt.
1: But to arrest Jason, investigators needed more. In the meantime, they'd eliminated his accomplice as a murder suspect, so they hit him up again, hinting, Jason is talking, and if you don't, you'll be the one to take the fall. That did it. Marcus Hunter finally agreed to cooperate, and right away, he dropped a bombshell about Jason.
4: The specter of him becoming a monster, it grows with each and every stone that we overturn.
8: Coming up.
0: I think he truly thought he could outsmart us.
8: Could he? What would it take to put Jason Scott behind bars? And
2: let me tell you something that'll probably freak you out.
8: One more chilling revelation for the Irvin family.
9: Are you serious?
8: When Dateline.
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0: Almost 6 weeks after Jason Scott walked out of the prosecutor's office with a potential stay-out-of-jail deal in hand, the task force persuaded Jason's accomplice, Marcus Hunter, to cooperate. The king for a day was about to be dethroned.
1: So Marcus tells us that about a month prior to the DeWitts being killed, that he and Jason are running through the backyards because they had just done a job. And Jason stops and looks into the DeWitt's house, and he notices Ebony, and he starts to stare. And Marcus gets uncomfortable and says, "Hey, we can't stay here all night. You need to go."
0: Much more damaging, the accomplice told the task force that after yet another robbery, and approximately an hour before Dolores and Ebony were killed, he'd given Jason a ride to his car, parked just a block or so from the DeWitts. And the accomplice had more.
2: And he said that there was at one point, and it was during the time that the Loftons were murdered, that he had seen Jason Scott for a short time frame with a Glock 17.
0: A Glock 17, the very weapon used to murder Karen and Carissa.
2: I had one of our investigators try to find out who purchased Glock 17s over the last 2 years. And then contact those people and find out if they can account for their handgun. And he found out that a home was broken into 13 days before the Loftons were killed. And during that break-in, their Glock 17 handgun was stolen.
0: And here is where Detective Nelson got lucky. The state of Maryland requires handguns to be test-fired before they're sold so it can archive each gun's shell casings to help identify or trace the weapon should it be later used in a crime.
2: We immediately took out shell casings and had them compared to that known shell casing from that known handgun. And during that testing, they were able to verify that all six shell casings came from that one particular Glock 17. That was the weapon that was used to kill both of my victims. Once we found out where the murder weapon came from that was used to kill the Loftons, we need to find out if Jason Scott ever had that gun in his hands. So we asked his accomplice, Marcus Hunter, if they ever broke into a house in this one particular neighborhood. He said they did. It was only one house. We never told him which one it was, and he took us directly to it, the house that the Glock was stolen from that killed the Loftons. As far as that handgun goes, I think that was the nail in Jason's coffin. We know that he stole that weapon.
3: Did that solve the Lofton murders?
2: It got as close as we were going to get.
0: Detective Shartner and Nelson arrested Jason Scott at his home on September 2nd, 2009.
1: As I distinctly remember telling him, "Jason, take a look at your house. This is the last time you'll see it."
2: He didn't even have a response. He just gave some type of noise, smacking his lips. As if, I'll be back.
1: I think he truly thought he could outsmart us. And fortunately, between Bernie and I and the two agents from the ATF, we outsmarted him.
0: And personally, the takedown of Jason Scott made the detective a promise keeper.
4: He said, "I'm going to get him. If it's the last thing I do." He said, "I'm going to get him." And he got him.
0: In exchange for his cooperation, Marcus Hunter got a reduced 7-year sentence for weapons possession. It would be another 3 years before the ATF and county police analyzed all the evidence against Jason Scott. When all was said and done, he was sentenced to 85 years in prison.
5: One of the things that the judge said, and I'll never forget this, is he said, "You're not even a crime wave, you're a tsunami of crime."
6: Satisfaction to take down a guy like this?
5: Extreme.
7: That was the proudest moment of my career.
0: But Jason did cut one final deal. In exchange for acknowledging that prosecutors had enough evidence to convict him for the DeWitt murders, the state agreed not to prosecute him for the Loftons. That didn't sit well with the Lofton family, but it was the best investigators thought they could do.
2: The bottom line is, we know that Jason is gone forever. He only has one life to give. We can't punish him any more than what he's already being punished.
0: The serial killer, the master robber and burglar, will likely die behind bars. The neighborhoods he terrorized are safe again. But under some roofs, there's been damage to that concept of home as a sanctuary. Take Vicki and Lloyd Irvin. They've kept their burglar bars, their home alarm system, They didn't know how much they needed that stuff until we filled them in.
6: Let me tell you something that'll probably freak you out, and this comes from guy number two in your house. He said after the home invasion, they came back.
8: Are you serious?
6: He wanted another round. They parked in front of your place, did a little surveillance, scoped it out, and Jason Scott wanted to come back in and even the score.
8: I didn't know that. That's scary.
6: Could have been your picture on the 11 o'clock news.
8: That's right. Like, how does one person cause so much damage and so much hurt and so much loss for so many people? It still blows my mind.
9: That's all for now. I'm Lester Holt. Thanks for joining us.
10: I couldn't comprehend what was happening. I couldn't sleep, losing my husband. It's an image that is never gonna go away.
9: A father out for a walk with his son.
10: I heard shots, very loud shots.
9: The child survives, the father doesn't.
10: All he was asking was, honey, tell me, how's the baby? Is the baby okay?
11: It was an execution.
12: Yes.
9: The killers never caught.
13: We're waiting for a phone call, waiting for a break. Nothing was coming in.
9: Then, 1 month later, another shooting. The victim, the dead man's partner. And no question this time, who the killer was.
10: I panicked because I thought he was reaching for his gun. And that's when I shot.
9: Was it self-defense?
10: The lead detective kept telling us everyone's life is in danger.
9: Or was it something else?
14: It's a lousy excuse to kill somebody.
9: What secrets were stored on this tape? Villain.
15: I just couldn't believe what I heard.
9: Or victim.
10: Hug your family. Kiss your children. You don't know when you're going to lose them.
9: I'm Lester Holt, and this is Dateline. Here's Keith Morrison with Miami Heat.
16: It was dusk in Miami. The day's heat retreated. Parks filled up. Soccer games were called to order. Orlando Mesa loved the evening ritual. He and his 18-month-old son, Noah. Orlando doted on the boy.
10: He was a hands-on dad. Yay!
16: And Noah's mom, Cindy, was there to record it all.
10: My husband was an outdoor person, so, you know, he was always doing things, you know, with Noah.
16: And so, on a spring evening of the gathering dusk, Orlando walked behind Noah, who rolled along on his toy car. A security camera watched them toddle down the sidewalk. They disappeared around a corner.
10: That was the worst date of my life.
16: What happened? Well, that's still being debated, in a way. A chain of events, certainly, of which a father-son evening stroll may have been the first, but certainly not the last. But a moment first to fill you in. Cindy, or Genepsy, the name she was born with in Cuba, came to Miami as a teenager, and she was bright and ambitious. She learned English pretty much from scratch, became a hairdresser, experimented with her own quite frequently, as you'll see. It was back in 2006. Cindy Carballo had been invited to a Super Bowl party. Lots of people there, in the crowd and the noise. She didn't notice Orlando Mesa, but he noticed her.
10: According to him, it was love at first sight.
17: Did you feel that way too?
10: Not at first.
16: And then after that Super Bowl party, she got very interested in that funny, handsome guy named Orlando, the mechanic with the wild, curly hair.
10: He definitely was a jokester, so he made me laugh.
16: Orly, as she called him, was as ambitious as she was. He didn't just fix cars. He bought a couple of lunch trucks, and then he branched out into real estate development. Having tried marriage once, Cindy was reluctant to try again, but Orlando was not a man inclined to entertain doubts. And one weekend, he invited Cindy to a barbecue party.
10: He surprised me. He knew that I love mariachis. And all of a sudden, all these mariachis, they come in, and singing, and he gets on his knees and he proposed. So it was exciting.
17: That's a day you don't forget.
10: Never.
16: So, in short order, they got married and had a baby and became a family.
17: Why'd you pick Noah as a name?
10: They had a book on baby names, and I saw the name Noah, and it said it meant new beginning. So I loved it.
16: So it was a new beginning, as amply recorded as any new parents could make it. But if this was the beginning, then what was this? That early evening in April 2008, Rolando and Noah heading down the street with his toy car. They turned the corner, out of camera range now. And then
10: I heard shots, very loud shots, and I went outside. That's when I saw my husband full of blood, crying for help. I'm sorry. It's an image that is never gonna go away. I didn't see my son at first, so I thought the worst. I went crazy because I thought my son was kidnapped.
16: Then from the front yard near where Orlando fell, a neighbor called out.
10: And she said, "No, I have your son." My brave neighbor, she took my son from my husband's arms. When I ran to grab my son was shot, full of blood.
16: Neighbors called 911.
11: My baby's been shot.
16: In the distance, as the caller spoke to 911, a woman screamed. It was Cindy.
11: How old is the baby? How old is the baby?
16: Cindy held her son for dear life. Orlando tried to speak.
10: All he was asking was, "Honey, tell me, how's the baby? Is the baby okay?"
16: Then an agonizing decision. Ride in the ambulance with her baby, or stay by her dying husband.
10: Of course, I was torn in two, but my main concern was my baby. So I jumped immediately in the ambulance.
16: As Cindy sped away to the hospital with Noah, the paramedics worked on Orlando, where he fell, but it was too late. They could not save him. Felix Guadarrama, then a detective with the North Miami Police Department, went to the hospital to check on the boy and deliver the bad news.
12: That's the toughest part of my job.
17: How did she take it?
12: She obviously became even more upset. Yeah. Everybody started crying. It was just horrible to hear news like that.
16: But little Noah would make it, would be okay, thanks to his father's selflessness.
10: My son was shot in his arm and in his leg, but, you know, his father protected him.
17: Held him and covered him.
10: When they were shooting at him, he just lifted my son up.
17: Keep him away from his body. What do you miss most about him?
10: Being with him all the time.
17: That was when your life made sense.
10: That's what I knew. Us together with our baby.
16: But now Orlando was gone, and little Noah was wounded and suffering. And so she took him home to care for him there in a house that felt empty.
10: I couldn't sleep, seeing my baby suffer with the wounds, losing my husband. He was very loved by everyone in my family.
16: Clearly, however, there was someone who didn't feel the same way about Orlando.

0: was a particular kind of nightmare. This was an execution.
1: What does it do to your head when you think that? Somebody wanted him dead.
2: I couldn't comprehend what was happening. I was just in pain that I had lost my husband.
0: 3 days after the shooting, Cindy went before TV cameras at police headquarters.
3: Hug your family. Kiss your children. You don't know when you're going to lose them.
0: Holding her son Noah, his injured arm wrapped in bandages, she appealed for help to find the killers.
3: Most little information that you know, please just come forward.
4: Police had urged her to make the appeal, hoping that all the emotion would help generate some much-needed leads. Though there was one lead, both amazing and ultimately frustrating. Right there, just below the roofline of Cindy and Orlando's house, was a security camera. Trevor Shin was a major with the North Miami Police.
5: We had video footage that we obtained from the victim's home.
0: That's the camera that captured father and son heading out of the house and down the street on that last walk they took together. Then watch this. A car barrels up to the curb. Two men burst out, guns drawn, run around the corner, out of camera range. That's where they open fire on Orlando and Noah. Within 15 seconds, they're back in the car, speeding away. But they're not done.
5: He was on the ground. They come back by, and now you have a second rally of shots.
4: It was an execution.
5: Yes.
0: Nobody could identify the two you could see on the video. Best witnesses could say was they were African-American males with dreadlocks. One caller said she thought she saw a third man in the car besides the two shooters.
6: I think there were three people in the car.
0: They found the car, eventually, abandoned. It had been stolen. And the evidence trail cooled dramatically. As for what the motive was, no one seemed to know.
2: It was shocking because my husband was very much liked. He didn't have any known enemies.
0: Was that true? Detectives at the North Miami Police Department threw out a wide net, and they got some help from Cindy.
5: When you're working a homicide, you want to reach out to the people who are close to the victim.
4: Yeah.
5: Spouses.
4: Of course.
5: Best friends, business associates. You want to get as much information. Are there beefs? Are there bad businesses?
0: That's when Cindy thought about her husband's new business partner, a man named Elon Nissim, the guy he got involved with in real estate development.
2: When the police questioned me and they said, who are his friends and partners, that he had any incident, that's when I said, well, you know, there was an incident with this business venture.
0: Cindy met Elon Nissim and his girlfriend Nikita at a birthday party for their daughter, who was Noah's age. And then, said Cindy, Orlando told her later, not long before he was murdered, that Elon lost a big packet of cash Orlando entrusted him with.
2: My husband gave Elon Nissim money to purchase lots to get in the business.
4: A lot of money?
2: My knowledge was $180,000, and there was a robbery, and the money was gone.
0: $180,000 lost in cash? That's the sort of thing makes a cop sit up and take notice.
4: Tell me about the links between Nissim and Orlando. What were they doing together?
5: Some small real estate, from what we understand.
4: But all these sound like businesses on the up and up.
5: Yes.
0: Cindy began to suspect that Nissim must have had a reason to want her husband dead. But as for what he may have done...
7: I don't think she could say. She just kept saying that he had to be involved. And there was an issue over money. It was just like her gut feeling this guy was involved.
0: And then, the 20th of May, 1 month to the day after the murder, the investigation had stalled. Cindy was at home, alone, packing to move out of the house she shared with Orlando. What happened? Well, sometimes it could take a while to figure out who did what to whom.
8: Coming up, a knock, a shot, and a mystery.
2: He made a move, and I panicked because I thought he was reaching for his gun.
8: When
9: this is the sound of Claire cooking dinner at home, and that's the sound of a fraud alert from Wells Fargo flagging a charge for a pricey restaurant in Paris. considering

0: Claire isn't in Paris right now, that seemed odd to the bank and to Claire. Two taps later, Claire says nope to the charge, and Wells Fargo is on the case. However you make money work, Wells Fargo can work with that.
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0: Burying a loved one is never easy. Burying a loved one who was murdered, incomprehensible. And to make it somehow worse, said Cindy, police told her that her suspicions about that guy Elon Nissen were well placed, and they gave her a warning.
1: The lead detective, she kept telling us, these are dangerous individuals.
0: Then, this was pretty terrifying, said Cindy. After the murder, Nissen called her on the phone incessantly.
1: He always inquired about the investigation, so I felt he wanted to keep me close for information if he was maybe a suspect.
0: And on the day of Orlando's funeral, who should show up but Nissen himself?
2: That's got to be pretty bizarre to have him at the funeral when you think he had your husband killed.
1: It was. I immediately told the lead detective in the case.
0: The lead detective came to the funeral also.
1: And she instructed us to act natural, not to let him suspect that we knew that he was the person.
0: And to keep taking Nissen's calls. Cindy thought she could help the police solve the case. But there was a little more involved than a pure murder investigation. The feds were in on it now, said Abby Rifkin, the prosecutor assigned to the murder case.
3: They were looking at Mr. Nissen as they were looking at her husband, as they were looking at other people who were allegedly in the drug business.
0: The drug business? Yes. All that missing cash and Orlando's three prior convictions for marijuana and cocaine possession. Those things gave the crime the whiff of a classic drug hit.
1: My husband, unfortunately, had a past before I met him, before I married him.
0: Mind you, Orlando's crimes were not exactly big time. He pleaded guilty to all those charges and served a few days in jail. And though Nissen also had a record, several assault convictions years earlier when he was not yet 20, none of them had a thing to do with the drug trade. Still, the question was, had something happened to sour their partnership? Just over 3 weeks after the murder, the police asked Cindy to do more than just keep an eye on Nissen.
1: I was asked by the lead detective to maintain communication with him so I could work with them wearing a wire and help them catch this individual.
0: A potentially dangerous thing to do, of course, wearing a wire, secretly recording conversations. Still, Cindy said she would do it. And on the advice of the lead investigator, said Cindy, she bought a gun for the first time in her life. She also decided to move out of her house. But the wire?
3: She never wore the wire.
0: No, she did not. And the reason? It was May 20th, exactly 1 month after the hit on Orlando Mesa. Cindy was home alone, packing to move. And suddenly, an unexpected guest was at her door, said Cindy. Not just any guest. Elon Nissen. He practically forced his way in, she said, peppered her with questions about her husband's business.
1: He started asking me about my husband's warehouse and if I had my husband's keys. And I said, I don't know where he keeps his keys. That's when he became aggressive and he said that I knew more than what I was telling him.
0: She watched in terror, she said, as he walked around the house, as he looked outside and saw that her dogs were securely leashed, unable to help her. And then, she said, it got very scary indeed.
1: And he grabbed me. That's when he attacked me. I was able to get away from him. He reached out to grab me again. He scratched my neck. He ripped my shirt. He chased me through the house.
0: Cindy said she ran to the living room where she kept her newly purchased gun. And Nissen, right behind her, tripped on some bags she was packing.
1: And when I turned around, he made a move. And I panicked because I thought he was reaching for his gun. And that's when I shot. And I ran out of the house and I called 911.
4: Honey, please try to calm down so I can understand you.
0: Had she stopped him? Were there others with him? She kept running.
5: And she's frantically and saying, oh, they're chasing me.
0: Back at the house, police found Nissen on the floor. He was very dead. They finally caught up with Cindy a few blocks away, drove her to headquarters.
6: How did they treat you that day?
1: They treat me very well. They were very nice. After my statement, they told me that it was a justifiable self-defense.
0: Afterwards, the lead detective dropped Cindy at her parents' house.
1: And she told my family that I did the police a favor by taking out the trash.
0: The next day, news reports quoted the police as saying Newsom was a suspect in Orlando's murder and that Cindy was justified, shot him in self-defense.
2: But now, regardless of that, you had just killed somebody. You'd taken another human life.
1: Yes.
2: That can't be easy to deal with.
1: No, and it felt unreal. It felt unreal.
2: However, as you say, the police told you you'd taken out the trash. And did they essentially leave you alone after that?
1: They dropped me off at my house, and they told me my family members had nothing to worry about.
2: So you went on rebuilding your life?
1: Correct.
0: But, as they say, don't count your chickens.
7: Coming up, and don't judge a book by its cover. Was this a story of self-defense or revenge?
8: I just couldn't believe what I heard.
7: When Dateline continues.
0: Cindy Carballo's husband had been murdered, her son wounded, and she had just killed the man she believed was responsible. It wasn't an easy load to put in the rearview mirror. But a few months after she killed Elon Newsom, it was Noah's second birthday, and Cindy decided his happiness would come first. So she organized a party, pony rides, the piñata, the cake. Cindy, remember, had always been an ambitious person, and now that she was the family breadwinner, in 2010, 2 years after the murder, she and a partner opened a clinic that specialized in managing pain, located in nearby Broward County, just north of Miami. She hired this man to help get the business going. His name is John Frisky.
9: I was selling her computers and helping her get set up.
0: Pain management clinics were popping up all over South Florida just about then, and some of them were suspected of being so-called pill mills, where unethical doctors got rich writing prescriptions for narcotics like OxyContin.
10: Broward County, I think there was 100 and some odd pain clinics, which is, believe it or not, more than a McDonald's.
0: Detective Rob Weir was part of a DEA task force set up to investigate these pill mills. And while Cindy insisted she ran her clinic by the books, it came to the attention of the DEA task force.
10: We had received complaints on it, so we sent somebody in, see what we could do.
0: And guess who the task force sent? John Frisky, the computer expert. He also happened to be a DEA informant.
9: Every time I went in there, I wore a wire from the DEA.
2: When you wore the wire, what were you assigned to do?
9: My main goal was to get anything that would piece it together and prove it was a pill mill.
0: He talked to Cindy a lot. Fishing, really, for what might be evidence of medical fraud. And then one day, it was just over 2 years after Cindy shot Newsom, Frisky got a very big surprise.
9: It made me very uncomfortable, and I just wanted to leave.
0: What happened? Frisky asked Cindy about her family, and she launched into an amazing story about the shooting of Elon Newsom.
11: So I went through hell and back, you know?
0: It was a story of how her husband was murdered and her son wounded, and how she suspected her husband's business partner, Elon Newsom, arranged it all. And then she said when she decided the police were never going to arrest him,
1: I was like, I have to do something. Can't let this go. I won't let it go. And that's what I said, I want an eye for an eye.
0: And that's when a completely different story emerged about the day she shot Newsom, a far cry from the one she told the police. Newsom didn't barge into her house uninvited, she said. She lured him there.
1: I knew what was going to happen, and you know, I was shaking inside, but outside I was calm.
0: She told Frisky she asked Newsom to take down some speakers in her bedroom, and then she went to the living room and got her gun.
11: And when he came out, I was like, he came out of the room. He said, He's gone.
0: She didn't shoot him just once. She emptied her gun into him. John Frisky simply wanted to find out if Cindy was operating a pill mill. Instead, it sounded like she had confessed to a much, much more serious crime.
9: I went in the restroom. I called Rob Ware, the DEA agent, and I told him that she just confessed to murder and she wants to go to lunch. And he said, no, you can't. Just get out of there and make any excuse. You're not going to lunch with her.
0: Frisky gave the tape to Weir.
10: And I'm like, nobody could just flat out confess like that. I just couldn't believe what I heard.
0: Detective Weir contacted North Miami Police and Prosecutor Abby Rifkin, who, it turned out, had her doubts all along about the story Cindy told the cops.
3: The persona that she tries to portray of being this poor little widow is completely belied by that those tapes.
0: Nissim's daughter is a little girl named Imani.
8: He really did love her.
0: Ever since Nissim was shot, Imani's mother, Nikita Roberts, had been hearing people say the man she loved was a killer.
8: I couldn't see this person hurting anybody or being this whoever they say he was. That's not the person that I knew.
0: Prosecutors put their case together. Miami-Dade State Attorney Catherine Fernandez Rundle had to sign off. And she did so without hesitation.
12: Revenge isn't tolerated anywhere in the system, even if it's understandable and somebody might have some sympathy.
13: But there's a kind of a push in that direction, isn't there?
14: You ought to be able to kind of act out in your own defense.
12: Sometimes revenge is just an excuse, but it's a lousy excuse to kill somebody. You cannot do it. You will be held accountable.
0: And the state of Florida did hold Cindy accountable. Just before Christmas 2010, she was charged with first-degree murder.
7: Coming up, there was a dead man, an apparent confession, and a motive. But under Florida law, was it murder?
15: And it was at that point in time that she shot him to protect herself.
16: Yes, I did. I was in fear for my life. In my mind, he was there to kill me.
7: When Dateline...
17: This is the sound of Lucy staying on top of her spending. 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Yep, nothing gets past Lucy, or Wells Fargo for that matter. 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
17: 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And that's the sound of a fraud alert from Wells Fargo, flagging a charge for a pricey restaurant in Paris. Considering Claire isn't in Paris right now, that seemed odd to the bank and to Claire. Two taps later, Claire says nope to the charge, and Wells Fargo is on the case. However you make money work, Wells Fargo can work with that.
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0: Words, what a lot of trouble they can be.
1: Is he playing my husband? Did that make that?
0: Cindy Carbajo's words, recorded by DEA informant John Friske, could put her away for life for first-degree murder. But this being Florida, she had a shot at getting the charge thrown out. The controversial Stand Your Ground law.
2: Both sides are ready to proceed?
0: If Cindy could satisfy this judge that she had to use lethal force to protect herself from Elon Nissim, she'd walk away free as a bird. If she couldn't, she'd go on trial for murder. Watching in the gallery, Nissim's girlfriend, Nikita Roberts, and their daughter, Imani.
2: Are there any witnesses that the defense seeks to call at this time?
0: Cindy would be the first, telling the judge that, yes, indeed, a tape would tell the story of what happened. But not the undercover DEA tape. That was nonsense, she said. The true tape, the one that told the honest story of what she went through that day back in 2008, was her recorded 911 call after she shot Nissim. That was the true Cindy, the defense said, tearing out of the house, hysterical, panic-stricken, telling the operator she was sure he was going to shoot her.
3: I thought he was going to fire at me, so I fired, and then I ran. I panicked.
0: Sitting here on the witness stand, Cindy swore her story was the same now as the one she told the cops from the start, that she was home alone when Nissim showed up uninvited and attacked her.
2: He got aggravated and aggressive with me, and he grabbed me by my shirt.
4: And it was at that point in time that you shot him to protect yourself?
2: Yes, I did. I was in fear for my life. In my mind, he was there to kill me.
0: Cindy turned to the judge, fighting back tears, and explained that she fired because it looked like Nissim was about to shoot her.
5: He turns with his left hand towards his right, and at that moment, I just started shooting and shooting. Like there was no tomorrow, because in my mind, he was reaching out for the gun I seen him with. He was going to shoot at me. It was so scary.
0: Cindy's attorneys reminded the judge that after the shooting, the police announced Cindy would not be charged.
6: After the detectives interviewed her, no, they felt at the time that this could be a case of self-defense.
0: And the defense pointed out news stories of the time in which police were quoting Nissim as a suspect in Orlando's murder.
2: At the time, he was the person the police was investigating and the only suspect in my husband's murder.
0: And as for that DEA undercover tape, which so faithfully recorded what she told Friske about planning and vengeance, an eye for an eye.
2: This is me telling him how I felt, my embellishment on the story.
0: It was all pure theater, she said. She was trying to impress Friske, not confess to him.
2: I made myself to look tougher than I was because
7: Why did you do that?
2: Because I'm a single mom. Living in a man's world. So I wanted to sound like I'm tough. You can't mess with me.
0: Cindy asked the judge to look to one statement on that tape that was all true and consistent with the fear Cindy showed on the 911 call.
4: You told Friske that you had to defend yourself against Ilion, correct?
2: Yes, I told him that I was very scared. I told him that I had to defend myself against Elon.
0: Cindy's testimony appeared to be a powerful performance. But there was one person not impressed. Lead prosecutor Abby Rifkin.
8: What was your impression of her testimony at the Stand Your Ground hearing?
9: That she was an actress. And she was putting on an act.
0: And the act began with that 911 call. Was that the real Cindy? Not a chance, said prosecutor Rifkin. The real Cindy was the one on that Friske tape speaking freely when she thought nobody else was listening. And during cross-examination, prosecutors said police were never as suspicious of Nissim as Cindy claimed they were. Instead, they said it was she who pushed him as the number one suspect.
10: At the time, you were telling the police to investigate him, isn't it?
2: He was being investigated for the murder of my husband at the time. That is correct.
0: So, was Nissim a murder suspect or not? We put the question to these two detectives.
11: In the paper, it says that she shot
7: in self-defense, the number one suspect in her husband's killing. So is that what the police were thinking?
11: No.
12: No.
11: He was never a number one suspect.
12: He was never a number one suspect.
0: Words. Words in court, words on tape. Which words would the judge believe?
13: Coming up, in a case full of twists and turns, one more.
14: That blew my mind. How do they assert that I was pregnant by this man? It was just disgusting.
13: When Dateline...
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0: It was just after Thanksgiving, 2012. Cindy Carballo had made an impassioned case that she shot Elon Nissim in self-defense. And under Florida's stand-your-ground law, she qualified for immunity from prosecution.
1: He was going to kill me.
0: She sobbed and pleaded on the stand. Now she stood quietly to hear the judge's decision.
2: The defendant's motion is denied.
0: Denied? Cindy, said the judge, failed to meet the legal burden of a stand-your-ground case. So, 2 years later, Cindy went on trial for murder.
3: Please be seated.
0: Now, prosecutors had the burden to prove her guilty beyond a reasonable doubt.
4: Evidence will show that the defendant lured Mr. Nissim to the house for revenge.
0: Listen to the DEA tape, said Prosecutor Abby Rifkin to the jury, to hear not a victim, but a calculating, cold-blooded killer.
5: So when I knew that it was going to be hard to catch him, I was like, I have to do something.
6: What did she do? She bought a gun. And then, prosecutors said, she invited Nissim to her home. Dr. Emma Liu, then a medical examiner from Miami-Dade County, demonstrated the path of bullets from Cindy's gun into Nissim's body. 5 shots, mostly in the back.
7: Gunshot wound A was on the right upper back.
0: The day Cindy shot Nissim, he wasn't even armed. And if she was as frightened of him as she claimed to be, then how to explain this? Phone records that show the two were in constant contact 30 times in the weeks after Orlando was killed.
8: We're talking about somebody who is clearly having a relationship with this person.
9: Well, come on, that's a pretty thin thread. Clearly having a relationship. How do you, I mean, that's your speculation, Shirley DeGaulle.
8: Absolutely not. This is someone who was calling the victim equal number of times that he called her.
0: And then Prosecutor Rifkin went a step further. She discovered, she said, that Cindy got pregnant after her husband was killed, miscarried at 3 weeks. And who did she text from the hospital?
8: The person that she texted from the hospital a little after 6 o'clock in the morning was the victim.
0: It was clear what the prosecutor was implying, that Nissim might have been the father. Cindy seemed stunned by the whole idea.
10: That blew my mind. How do they come and can assert that I was pregnant by this man? It was just disgusting.
0: And simply untrue, said defense co-counsel Bruce Fleischer.
11: For them to suggest that she was pregnant from Nissim was ludicrous.
0: In fact, said the defense, the state's whole case was ludicrous. This was clearly an act of self-defense. Just listen to Cindy's sister describe the time she saw Nissim talking to Cindy right after her husband was murdered to understand why she was so afraid.
12: Then the next thing I see is him lifting up his shirt, and he had a gun. I saw my sister looking a little frightened about it.
11: One of the detectives had told her this person has a long rap sheet and that she should arm herself.
0: And after Cindy shot Nissim, her sister said she saw proof that Cindy had been attacked.
12: She had a bruises on her arm. She had a scratch or bruises on her neck.
0: And that shot him in the back thing? The defense called a medical expert of its own, who said the first bullet was in Nissim's side when he turned his body as if to reach for a gun.
13: Within a fraction of a second, he will fall forward. And during that period of time, he gets all the rest of the gunshot wounds.
0: The defense wanted to ask the lead detective, Diana Roman, just what she told Cindy after her husband was murdered. Roman has denied ever telling Cindy to buy a gun or congratulating her for taking out the trash when she killed Nissim. But here in court, the judge would not let the defense ask about those things, though she did allow questions about all those texts and calls.
13: You told Genepsi to stay close to him?
14: I asked her to maintain a communication that already existed there.
0: But the big issue, of course, was that DEA audio tape.
5: I knew what was going to happen.
6: This tape is the one in which she seems to confess.
11: But she's not confessing. She said that I shot that man in self-defense. I thought he was armed. It's not a confession.
15: Did he have a weapon on him when they found him?
0: Remember, the defense argued that Cindy was exaggerating wildly when she talked to the DEA's Frisky, embellishing to make herself look tough. But if you listen carefully, they said, you can hear one thing Cindy did say on that tape that was true. The one thing prosecutors ignored. Five big words. I had to defend myself. Now that, said the defense, was true. Just like the 911 call was true. To all of which the prosecutor said, nonsense. That 911 call, that was all an act. And their proof of that was something Cindy said to DEA informant Frisky on his tape.
8: What does she say when she thinks no one's listening? I was really nervous, but I made it look authentic.
0: And the judge agreed with the prosecution, dismissed the 911 call, ruled it inadmissible, which was a very big problem for Cindy. And perhaps the reason that in her trial, she chose not to take the witness stand.
11: We couldn't let her do it because we saw that we were not being treated fairly in the rulings.
0: In his closing, defense attorney Nathan Diamond insisted that Cindy was within her rights when she shot Nissim.
1: The shots are being pulled off in rapid fire, consistent with the fear of the attack that was being placed on Genepsy in her home.
0: So now, the big wait. One day, 2 days. On the third day, jurors said they were deadlocked. The judge sent them back.
3: Please be seated.
0: And hours later,
3: we, the jury, find the defendant guilty of first-degree murder.
10: I never imagined that I was going to go to trial and not be able to tell my side and actually how the events occurred.
16: The sentence was swift, ordained by law. Life, no parole. She told her son Noah that she would fight the lies that put her there.
10: He told me that he understand because sometimes in school there's boys that tell lies about him and try to get him in trouble with the teacher. So he said, I understand, Mommy.
0: Ask state attorney Catherine Fernandez Rundle about what happened to young Noah, and she calls it a tragedy.
17: That is really the heart of this case, because that's the person who really has suffered and lost everything.
0: When we talked to Cindy Carballo, it had been 7 years since the tumultuous events that put her behind bars, 7 years since her husband was murdered, in a case that still hasn't been solved, 7 years to contemplate the act that put her here, and whether she'd do it again.
10: Yes, because I was attacked, and I, that moment, I felt that he was going to kill me, and if not having remorse makes me guilty, I don't think it should be that way.
0: Perhaps not. But certainly Cindy Carballo has years to rethink the question and her answer.
18: That's all for now. I'm Lester Holt. Thanks for joining us. Will a wrong be made right? Will a family be made whole? I'm Lester Holt, and this is Dateline.
19: Something is wrong here. The system doesn't want to acknowledge that they made a mistake. But you made a mistake.
20: A detective was like, you gonna tell us you did this? And I'm like, man, I ain't did nothing.
21: You hear the judge say guilty.
22: Everything just froze.
23: Two brothers convicted of murder fight back against the justice system.
24: Twice is a pattern of how to gain a conviction.
19: I knew they were innocent, and the question was, do we have enough?
25: You've got several witnesses saying their testimony was coerced. Can they all be lying?
22: If I have to die in this situation, let it be said that I would die trying to prove it, that I was innocent, man. Never that I gave up. Never.
0: Oh.
23: Here's Craig Melvin with The Long Road to Freedom.
2: Tulsa, Oklahoma. Look at a list of top places to live, and you'll often find it. A city of promise, of a new kind of energy, as its motto says. But look a bit closer, just over the railroad tracks that separate. And if you walk deeper into North Tulsa, past the boarded up houses and the broken basketball hoops, you'll hear a story that's all too familiar.
22: The truth is, man, I've had to deal with the pain, I've had to deal with the anger, the frustration, sadness, the misery, you know.
2: Like the families of George Floyd, Ahmaud Arbery, Breonna Taylor, Michael Brown, and hundreds of other young African Americans whose names are being chanted in protests nationwide, Malcolm Scott wants his story told.
22: Because if we don't know that it exists, how can we do anything about it?
2: His story starts like so many other black lives that have struggled to matter. Raised in poverty, under the watchful, suspicious eye of the police, and destined to a life of run-ins with the law. But at its heart, it's a story about two brothers, Malcolm and Corey, and a bond that could not be broken, not even in the face of unimaginable odds.
4: What was it like growing up in North Tulsa?
22: Oh, you felt like you were always home, you know, familiar faces always around you.
4: Large family, too, as I understand it.
22: 12 brothers and sisters.
4: 12?
22: Yeah. So, yeah, it was crowded. I was really big into sports. Like, I love, you know, me getting hold of a football in my hand and running was like, you know, life.
2: Malcolm caught the football bug from Corey, who was his older half-brother and best friend.
20: We have a beautiful relationship. My mama would tell me, you know, he's crazy about you, you know. He do everything you do.
2: As a young teenager, Malcolm dealt with a father who struggled with alcohol addiction and sometimes abused him. Corey was his safe haven.
20: I had to protect him.
4: Did he kind of start to play the role of dad?
22: I could better relate to him. I didn't fear him, and I felt kind of safe with him.
2: Feeling safe was rare in North Tulsa. This was where the poorest of the poor lived, a place with very few social services, but lots of crack cocaine and gang violence. The night of August 3rd, 1990, was typical. On the corner of Atlanta and 4th, a gun was fired. Corey says he happened to be driving through.
20: I looked to where the shot came from, and I seen the dude fall. And as we got right there, and I looked and seen his chest was still moving. He was still breathing. And I was like, man, somebody call the ambulance for him.
2: When police arrived, they found 29-year-old James Lane, a small-time drug dealer, dead on the sidewalk. He'd been shot once in the chest and robbed. Police stopped Corey at the scene. Some of his friends were known gang members, and police thought Corey was too. But he had no criminal record.
20: And they ordered us out the car, and they searched my car down and searched us down and let us go.
2: Investigators were not able to develop any leads, and the case went cold. But 6 months after Lane's death, a 16-year-old named Donnie Thomas told police he saw the shooter. It was Corey. Police arrested Corey and charged him with first-degree murder.
20: I was taken to the homicide division, and the detective was like, you gonna tell us you did this? And I'm like, man, I ain't did nothing.
2: At trial, Donnie Thomas became the prosecution's star witness, and prosecutors had more evidence. They played an interrogation video of Corey's friend, Ben King, who was with him that night, in which he too told detectives that Corey was the killer. Corey took the stand in his own defense and testified he tried to help the victim, not kill him.
20: I can remember the DA. He said, you know, if they don't believe you, you're going to the penitentiary for the rest of your life. And I said, yeah, but the truth gonna come out.
2: The jury did not believe him,
25: and found Corey guilty. On June 25th, 1991, he was sentenced to life and shipped off to a maximum security prison. Just like that, he was out of Malcolm's life.
22: Corey left when I was no more than 13. And that was hard.
25: To fill the void, Malcolm started to hang out more with DeMarco Carpenter, a lanky basketball player and neighborhood jokester.
5: I was going to be a comedian. You know, I used to think I was so funny. You know, I would tell jokes and get the girls and make them laugh.
25: But in North Tulsa, fun could easily turn tragic in a split second. Malcolm and DeMarco were at a party spot late one night in December 1993 when a drive-by shooter hit the place. Malcolm was grazed, but DeMarco was badly injured. He was rushed to the hospital, Malcolm by his side.
5: He said, just hang in there, keep your eyes open, you know, and he was holding my hand, and I remember him squeezing, hold on, hang in there.
25: Losing his brother to prison, then seeing his friend almost die, hardened Malcolm. He inched a bit closer to the streets. In fact, police caught him with a handgun, something he says probably would not have happened if Corey had been around.
22: He's always been the one that said, man, no, you don't need to be involved with none of that. You need to be in school, or you can go get that football.
25: Malcolm had always wanted to follow in his brother's footsteps, and he was about to.
18: When we come back, another Tulsa murder and another shock for young Malcolm.
23: Fingers are pointed at him and his friend.
7: These witnesses said that they saw Malcolm and DeMarco there. They saw the shooting. They identified them.
22: Everything just froze. It's like time just suspended for a second.
23: When Dateline continues.
25: Here's an inescapable fact of growing up in a violence-ridden, low-income community like North Tulsa, then and now. If you're a 17-year-old black teenager like Malcolm was in 1994, you're on the police's radar, whether you're in a gang or not.
7: I frequently hear complaints from kids about being arrested for no reason, being hassled, being stopped, being labeled gang members when they may have worn certain color.
25: Ziva Brandstetter was an investigative crime reporter for the Tulsa World newspaper for 22 years.
7: I think the vast majority were good cops doing the job, trying to keep up, going from call to call. But there were other reports of, indiscriminate arrests.
25: Brandstetter says that what she saw in Tulsa reflected the stark reality all across the country.
7: Tulsa was roughly 10% African-American, but the arrest rate among African-Americans is about 43%.
9: If you were a kid back then, it was easier to grow up in South Tulsa than North Tulsa.
7: Absolutely. I raised two kids in South Tulsa, and I didn't have to worry about my boys being pulled over for no reason. I didn't worry about, the safety of my sons.
9: How bad was the gang problem in Tulsa then?
7: The gang problem was bad. People were afraid. There were reports regularly about Crips and Bloods warring. You know, the Tulsa Police Department was trying to deal with a very high violent crime rate, a lot of guns on the street.
25: September 10th, 1994 was just that kind of day in North Tulsa. Another drive-by shooting, another senseless death. This time, it was 19-year-old Karen Summers, the mother of a baby boy, who was gunned down at 2:30 in the morning as she was hanging with friends at a party.
7: Frankly, this kind of case, while it did involve a tragic loss of life of a young mother who was an innocent victim, it was not highly unusual in Tulsa.
25: The murder had all the signs of a gang crime, and lots of Crips were at the party. So a day later, Tulsa homicide investigator Mike Huff paid a visit to Michael Wilson, a well-known member of the Bloods. Huff noticed a maroon sedan parked in Wilson's driveway. It matched the description of the drive-by call.
7: Mike Huff says, hey, I want to talk to you about this shooting. What do you know? And Michael is trying to hide a gun. Huff sees the gun and takes the gun. Ballistic test showed that was the gun that was used to kill Karen Summers.
25: It seemed damning. But Wilson told detectives he was hiding the gun for Malcolm's friend, DeMarco, and had given DeMarco the bullets. Wilson was arrested for holding the gun, but his story lined up with what police were hearing from two eyewitnesses. Malcolm and DeMarco killed Karen Summers.
7: These witnesses said that they saw Malcolm and DeMarco there. They saw the shooting. They identified them.
25: Suddenly, Malcolm was in almost the same situation his brother had been in 3 years before and telling a Tulsa homicide detective exactly the same thing. I'm innocent.
22: I'm like, whoever, you know, is telling you this, they're obviously mistaken. I didn't have nothing to do with it.
25: But despite the fact that no physical evidence pointed to Malcolm and DeMarco, prosecutors believe they were the shooters. So they cut a deal with Michael Wilson. They allowed him to plead guilty to a lesser charge in exchange for testifying against Malcolm and DeMarco. At trial, the prosecution presented the two eyewitnesses and what Wilson had told them. Then, DeMarco said the prosecutor approached him about a deal. Say that Malcolm did it, and we'll cut you a break.
5: I thought that he was insane for even asking me that.
9: You didn't even consider it?
5: No, definitely not. Like, why would I do that? Why would I throw him under the bus?
25: DeMarco turned down the deal. But just 9 hours later, he stood horrified as the jury delivered its verdict. The two friends were both found guilty of first-degree murder.
5: I couldn't hear nothing. I seen faces and people was crying, but I didn't hear nothing.
25: A judge sentenced Malcolm and DeMarco to life in prison plus 170 years.
22: Everything just froze. It's like time just suspended for a second.
25: Malcolm thought of his older brother, Corey. Now, they were both serving life for murders they said they did not commit. But they were determined to stay strong and to help each other.
22: We basically had made a pact with each other. We said, man, whoever get out of here first, you better come get the other one.
25: The odds Malcolm and Corey could keep that promise were next to impossible. The road to freedom, if it ever came, would be long, filled with unexpected twists and revelations.
23: Coming up, a private investigator tracks down one of the eyewitnesses who ID'd Malcolm and DeMarco as the killers.
6: He said, man, I've been carrying around a burden. Those boys didn't do that.
23: When
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8: 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Two taps later, Claire says nope to the charge and Wells Fargo is on the case. 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

0: Corey Acheson had been in prison for 28 years when I sat down with him. He said he spent almost every day of it trying to prove his innocence. But he had exhausted his appeals and been denied parole 5 times.
1: Was there a point over the last 20 plus years where you thought, I'm gonna die here?
2: Times when you get denied in court, you feel low. You just want to say give sometimes.
1: So what was your lowest point?
2: It would probably been in situations when I wanted to be out there with my daughter or help her, and I couldn't.
0: Corey's daughter, Courtney, was born a couple of months after her father started his life sentence.
2: They sent me paperwork trying to forfeit my custody, saying I was unfit because I was in prison. And it felt like I was failing her. And it felt like it wasn't even my fault.
0: Corey felt that sense of failure and helplessness again when he heard about Malcolm.
1: What did you think when you'd heard that your younger brother was convicted?
2: At first, I was like, this is my fault because he followed in my footsteps. Felt like this is my child being taken away.
1: Did you know that your brother told us that he feels partly responsible for you going to prison?
3: I mean, there's no blame on my brother at all. And I definitely can't hold him responsible for something that I didn't even do myself.
0: When Malcolm entered prison, he thought he'd get out as soon as he filed his first appeal, then his second and third.
3: Denied.
0: So, Malcolm and his friend DeMarco started writing letters.
1: Who'd you write to?
3: Anybody in the legal field that you could think.
1: What would you say in these letters?
3: Yeah, I'm an innocent man. You know, I just need somebody to look at this case. And they will see.
0: They wrote thousands of letters day after day for 11 years. Finally, in 2006, private investigator Eric Cullen, the son of a Tulsa homicide detective, took on the case.
4: I kind of describe Malcolm and DeMarco's letters as kind of scratches on a wall. I just kind of imagine what it must be, you know, to be dropped in a hole 30 feet deep and good luck getting out. There's no such thing as a criminal justice system. It's just a system. It's not always fair, and it's not always right.
0: Cullen tracked down the first eyewitness who had identified Malcolm and DeMarco as the killers.
4: And he couldn't even look me in the eye. He said, man, I've been carrying around a burden. Man, those boys didn't do that.
0: The man told Cullen he shot at the drive-by car as it sped away and claimed that detectives threatened to put him behind bars for firing his weapon if he didn't testify against Malcolm and DeMarco.
4: He says that they told him he could be charged with felony murder for firing that gun, and that it might have been him that killed Karen Summers, who knows.
0: Now that he was making progress, Cullen needed help, so he turned to someone who's been a champion against wrongful convictions for years. Tiffany Murphy, then the director of the Oklahoma Innocence Project. It wasn't the first time a Tulsa case had landed on Murphy's desk.
5: I was seeing a lot of cases where there were no facts that supported what I was seeing on these convictions. When you're seeing that lack over time involving the same departments, sheriff's office, police department, prosecutor's office, that's what really bothered me.
0: Cullen and the Innocence team tracked down the second eyewitness who testified he had seen Malcolm and DeMarco. But police records showed he had been shot in the buttocks and his back was turned.
4: Common sense tells you if you got shot in the butt and you're running away, you're not able to see anything.
0: The eyewitness recanted, and he claimed detectives had coerced his testimony too.
5: This is a kid who got pressured into saying something he did not see. I was just watching him, and I could tell this was a man who was remembering something that was extremely traumatic. And as a Black woman, I get that. I understand that. You know, the fear of the police is a real thing.
0: Now, Only one of the prosecution's key witnesses remained, Michael Wilson.
5: Michael is it. Whatever he had to say had to kind of tie everything together.
0: And the team knew exactly where to find Michael Wilson on death row.
6: Coming up, Michael Wilson's jaw-dropping admission.
7: I wasn't trying to shoot Karen Summers. She was in the wrong place at the wrong time.
6: And what he has to say about the police.
7: All I know is I had a murder weapon on me and they let me go.
6: When Dateline continues.

0: right there. I never had to wonder if she still cared or if she was still fighting for me, still believing in me, still praying on me.
1: And Malcolm was hopeful his mom's prayers would be answered. Two prosecution witnesses had told his investigative team that their testimony was a lie. That left Michael Wilson, the man who told police he'd given DeMarco bullets and hid the murder weapon for him. If he recanted too, Malcolm thought they had a chance. But Michael Wilson refused to talk, and he had a good reason. He was on death row for the 1995 murder of a convenience store manager. Wilson, seen here in the surveillance video while he committed the crime, was appealing, hoping he'd get a lesser sentence of life without parole.
2: If Michael had been executed without talking to us, we don't have a case. We don't have enough with what we've got so far to win.
3: I'm hoping that someone can help me.
1: But DeMarco wasn't ready to give up.
3: Shout out to President Obama, Russell Simmons, Kevin Durant, Blake Griffin, Ice Cube, Shaquille O'Neal.
4: So you started making videos from in prison?
0: Yes.
4: Last I checked, you weren't supposed to have cell phones in prison.
0: No, but I had to do what I had to do to try to regain my freedom. I felt like I had to take this risk.
1: While Malcolm and DeMarco waited, Wilson lost his final appeal on January 2nd, 2014. He was set to die by lethal injection a week later. And then the phone rang. It was Wilson's lawyer.
2: And so she said to us, if you want to talk to him, this is the window you've got. And it was literally, I think, 48 hours before his execution.
5: My name is Mike Hale L. Lee Wilson.
1: When Murphy met with Wilson in a death row visiting room, a video camera was rolling.
2: I was incredibly nervous because I knew what was on the line for Malcolm and DeMarco.
1: Now, what might be their last chance at freedom came down to whether a condemned man would decide to come clean. Within minutes, he did.
5: I wasn't trying to shoot Karen Summers. I was just, she was one of those type of things, you know, and she was in the wrong place at the wrong time.
1: Wilson confessed to killing Karen Summers and even said he thought it was all over when police actually caught him with the gun he used.
5: It kind of blew me away that I got caught with a gun and they just let me go. All I know is I had a murder weapon on me and they let me go.
1: Wilson said it seemed the detective had already made up his mind that Malcolm and DeMarco were the killers, and he just played along.
5: All I had to do was ask a question, yes or no. Did I give some bullets to Malcolm, to DeMarco Carpenter? I said yes.
2: Did DeMarco give you a gun?
5: No. He didn't give me a gun. He asked me, did DeMarco Carpenter give you a gun? I said yes. That's what I had to say, and they let me out.
1: And that's why he was free to kill that convenience store manager. A murder that never would have happened had Wilson been in jail and charged with Karen Summers' death.
2: You have people who would be alive, families, not affected, not destroyed by this horrible crime. That doesn't happen if he's arrested for this.
1: Malcolm got the call soon after Wilson's confession. It was all there, captured on video.
5: DeMarco Carpenter and Malcolm Scott is innocent. They didn't do this crime.
1: The words he had ached to hear for 20 long years.
0: I stood on my faith. I stood on my faith.
4: You never lost that faith.
0: I refused to let it go.
1: The team presented its evidence to a judge. But police and prosecutors denied they coerced any witnesses and insisted that what Wilson had said on that video was a lie.
6: The police, from their standpoint, and the prosecutors say, this guy's going to die. So if he goes out and helps two of his, you know, neighborhood friends, what has he got to lose?
1: Would Malcolm and DeMarco have a shot at freedom? It was all up to the judge now. Coming up,
7: a fresh look at Corey's case, including new evidence from three eyewitnesses.
8: They all described someone, 5'7"-ish. That was an aha moment. Because Corey Acheson's 6'2". No one is going to misinterpret Corey Acheson for being 5'7", okay?

0: Tulsa County Courthouse, May 9th, 2016. A day almost 22 years in the making. The last time Malcolm and DeMarco faced a judge here, they were sentenced to life in prison. Now, they hoped another judge would set them free.
1: If I have to die in this situation, let it be said that I would die trying to prove it, that I was innocent, man. Never that I gave up. Never.
0: The judge agreed with Malcolm and DeMarco that police pressured witnesses and that Wilson's video confession was credible.
2: They didn't do this crime.
0: Malcolm and DeMarco, she declared, were actually innocent of the murder of Karen Summers.
3: You remember that morning you got out?
4: I remember the skies was beautiful. I looked up and it was right there, the sun. It was finally beaming on me.
0: The first thing Malcolm did as a free man, he says, was to let go of his anger.
1: I had to free my mind. I had to free my heart. That felt good.
5: 20 years later, what do you do now?
1: Oh, man. I'm not sure yet. Yeah, but I know I'm going to go get in the jacuzzi. Yeah.
0: Actually, before he did anything, he called his brother Corey.
6: He said, bro, it's over with. And I cried like tears of joy. I felt like I was getting released. It's like a burden being off my shoulders. Even if it don't ever happen for me, you know, I'm happy that it happened for him.
0: Remember, they had a pact. First one out gets the other one out.
7: When I talk to my attorneys off the top, now what can we do about getting my brother out? They're like, man, you haven't even enjoyed being home yourself. I won't be completely able to. I need him home.
0: Private investigator Eric Cullen was now working on Corey's case. And as he pored over police and court records, he noticed that, just like with Malcolm, there were several allegations of coercing witnesses.
8: Most investigators don't believe in coincidence. And I did not believe that was a coincidence.
0: Cullen teamed up with defense lawyer Joe Norwood, and he discovered a 15-year-old testifying at a preliminary hearing claimed police had threatened him with jail time if he did not say Corey was the shooter.
9: Partway through his testimony, he goes, you know what? I can't do this. What I just testified to isn't the truth.

0: I was told to say it by these detectives. I didn't see Corey do anything.
1: Next, Norwood tracked down the prosecution's star witness, Donnie Thomas, and he told him he had lied too when he identified Corey as the killer.
0: Donnie Thomas's claim is that the police pressured him to say it, and then the prosecutor, Tim Harris, got him through the trial, getting him to say it.
1: Then there was Corey's friend who'd been with him the night of the shooting, Ben King, the one who said on that interrogation video that Corey did it. But King said he had told police twice before that Corey did not do it.
2: I kept telling them, we didn't do it, we didn't do it, Corey didn't do it. They didn't want to hear that. They didn't want to hear the truth.
1: And when police brought him in a third time and pressured him again, King said he'd had enough and just wanted to leave.
2: And wouldn't let me go. And I didn't have an attorney or nothing. After being down there 9-10 hours all day, I thought, well, I've been telling the truth. He didn't do it. So I thought, well, I'll tell him a lie and go home.
1: King said that when prosecutor Tim Harris asked him to testify against Corey at trial, he refused.
2: Tim Harris kept trying to get me to say he did it and I wouldn't do it. So then that's when they went in there and brought that tape in there and played it. And I told them that was a lie. It was a lie. It was the police's words, not mine. It was coerced.
1: To Norwood, the parallels between Malcolm's and Corey's cases were unmistakable.
0: These teenagers were threatened with being charged themselves if they didn't say what the detectives wanted them to say. You know, once, twice is a pattern. A pattern of conduct. A pattern of how to gain a conviction.
1: But in Corey's case, it wasn't just allegations of coercion. Norwood found three different eyewitnesses who told police someone else was the shooter. None of them testified at Corey's trial.
0: They all described the exact same physical appearance of someone, 5'7"-ish, 150-ish. That was an aha moment. Because Corey Atchison's 6'2". He's a big dude. No one is going to misinterpret Corey Atchison for being 5'7", 150. Okay?
1: Given all this new evidence, Malcolm thought his brother finally had a chance to get out of prison.
3: Hey, bro.
4: What's up, bro?
3: What's up with you?
4: Every time I talk to you, like when we talking about you coming home, I'm like, I was just on the other side. You know what I'm saying?
3: When you locked up, when it's like buried in a casket under the ground.
5: This call will be terminated in 2 minutes.
3: You got to climb up out of there or don't give up. You know?
4: Yeah, that's what it is. Yeah. One little piece at a time, man. And every little step we taking, it's going to get us to that final, that big goal. You know what I mean? To that big one that we're reaching for.
1: Will Corey and Malcolm finally reunite?
6: Coming up, the DA in Corey's case faces some tough questions.
1: But you could see how someone would say you've got several witnesses, all saying their testimony was coerced. Can they all be lying?
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0: is it going to happen this time? 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
1: It's one day before a judge will decide whether 47-year-old Corey Acheson becomes a free man or spends the rest of his life in prison.
2: But even if Corey gets out, life will not be easy.
1: Take DeMarco.
3: What's it been like being on the outside?
4: It's been a struggle. You know, I'm still trying to figure out who I am and what I want to do. You know, I missed out on so much.
1: Malcolm, on the other hand, has adjusted well. He lives in Texas, where he works as a personal trainer, and he's in love. But Malcolm said his life would not be complete until the judge said those same words to Corey that she said to him.
5: When she finally makes that final decision, you're a free man, I feel like... That's when it's her, man.
1: Hey!
6: It's mom right here.
1: Mama Rue. How are you?
7: I'm waiting for this day to come. I've been waiting for a long time. I've been praying for this day.
1: Family and friends assembled at the Tulsa County Courthouse. No cameras were allowed inside the courtroom, but I was there to hear the judge's words. She declared there had been a fundamental miscarriage of justice and found there was clear and convincing evidence that Corey Acheson did not commit this crime. His daughter, Courtney, 28 years old, a parent herself, was overjoyed.
8: When you heard the judge say, Corey Acheson, you're a free man, what'd you think?
9: It's no words to explain. Like, I'm just so happy. I'm just ready for him to come home and be there for me and my baby.
1: Dateline repeatedly asked the Tulsa Police Department to respond to the allegations it threatened teenage witnesses in both Malcolm's and Corey's cases. We also asked the DA's and the mayor's office for interviews. They all declined. But we did speak to Tim Harris, Tulsa's former district attorney who prosecuted Corey and who Donnie Thomas said coerced him into lying that Corey was the shooter.
10: I said, the allegations are patently false, untrue, they're lies. I says, as an elected district attorney in this community for 16 years, I've never coerced, I've never forced, and I've certainly never presented false testimony, not only of Mr. Thomas, but in any case in my career.
2: What about Ben King?
10: I can't remember what Mr. King said. That was 28 years ago.
2: But you know there are also other witnesses who recanted.
10: I don't know that, okay? I don't know who said what.
2: But you could see how someone who's looking at this case from the outside, who would say, you've got several witnesses all saying their testimony was coerced. Can they all be lying?
10: I don't know what they said, okay? But if they're present at the scene and they're saying Mr. Acheson was not the shooter, then tell me who is. All I know is I've presented the evidence that was presented to me at a jury trial, and 12 citizens listened to all the evidence and decided that Mr. Acheson was guilty of first-degree murder.
2: Although the judge today said had those same 12 jurors listened to all of the evidence, they would have likely reached a different conclusion.
10: You know, that's her opinion. I respect it. I certainly disagree with it.
11: The system doesn't want to acknowledge that they made a mistake. But you made a mistake. You made a horrible mistake. And the fact that it happened twice in the same family is, there are no words.
1: In 2020, the Oklahoma Innocence Project worked on a staggering 145 potential wrongful conviction cases in Tulsa.
11: There is a problem here. And it continues to be a problem.
1: And of course, it is a national problem, especially for African Americans. A 2017 study of the National Exoneration Registry showed that innocent black people were about 7 times more likely to be convicted of murder than innocent white people, and that police misconduct was 22% more likely to play a role in their exoneration than with white defendants.
11: Now people are saying, how can we fix it? But very few people on the state side want to sit down and have an honest conversation of how did we get here?
1: In June 2020, just weeks after George Floyd's murder, a Tulsa police major said that the police are not systematically racist, citing crime statistics, he said, showed police are shooting African Americans, quote, 24% less than we probably ought to be based on the crimes being committed. Tulsa's first African American police chief and its mayor criticized those remarks.
6: What came out of his mouth is in no way reflective of what we're trying to accomplish in the city of Tulsa or in the Tulsa Police Department.
1: Then, this body cam video of Tulsa police forcefully arresting a black teenager in North Tulsa for jaywalking went viral.
12: Hey, why are you putting your hands on him?
1: Meanwhile, Malcolm and DeMarco are suing the city of Tulsa and the individual police officers who they claim coerced testimonies used to convict them. The city and the officers have denied the claims and are fighting to dismiss the lawsuit. Malcolm says he's not looking for blame. He wants to provoke change.
5: Because my heart is strong about every single one of those people that's going through that fight and that struggle to prove their innocence. I know the pain. I know the hurt. That's what this is about for me. Giving that next man a chance.
13: Hey. Welcome to freedom.
1: Yeah. Corey's struggle to prove his innocence is done.
13: I love the guy right here.
1: Malcolm, their mom, family, and friends get ready to welcome Corey as he takes his first steps as a free man in 28 years.
13: I would imagine that you spent many a night thinking about how this is going to go.
14: Yeah. I had this dream. I remember I woke up with tears in my eyes, and one of my partners came in my cell. He said, "What's up?" I said, "Man, I'm going home."
15: Here he comes.
1: A little over a year after his release, Corey Acheson sued the state of Oklahoma for wrongful conviction. In June of 2021, the state settled the claim. While denying liability, officials paid Corey $175,000, the maximum allowed under Oklahoma law. That's roughly $6,250 for each of his 28 years behind bars. From 2016 to 2020, 374 people wrongfully convicted of murder, 61% African Americans, have reunited with their families. Together, they spent over 6,000 years in prison, years they will never get back.
16: That's all for now. I'm Lester Holt. Thanks for joining us.
17: A friend from high school had put something up on Facebook. Diana is one of my oldest friends. I just fell apart. I couldn't believe it. It still doesn't seem real to me.
16: The wedding was in the woods.
17: A really nice outdoor forest wedding.
16: A few years later, the marriage was in shambles.
17: She wanted to just have a clean divorce.
16: Then a call out of the blue.
18: They were going to meet?
19: Yes.
16: Followed by a shot.
19: The meeting was set up for someone to get hurt.
18: Did they find the shooter?
17: No.
18: Just vanished.
17: Vanished.
16: Who was this mystery man on a midnight mission?
20: He brought everything that you would need to murder someone.
16: Turns out it was a gunman, police, and maybe even you already know.
18: I had seen the Dateline previously.
16: Someone was hiding a secret.
18: Where there's smoke, there's fire.
16: Someone else couldn't keep one.
18: She just started crying and said, "It's all true, it's all true."
16: And a conspiracy to kill is caught on camera.
18: When we opened that email and saw that video, we were like, "Oh my gosh."
16: A shot in the dark and a stunner in court.
20: Every once in a while we get a doozy. This is one of them.
16: I'm Lester Holt and this is Dateline. Here's Andrea Canning with The Night of the New Moon.
21: It was dark when it happened. So dark, astronomers have a name for it.
15: the night of the new moon. When the moon, the sun, and the earth are all in alignment, and the lunar cycle begins anew. Some look at a new moon as a time of rebirth, a fresh start. If only the people we trust here on Earth were as dependable as the night sky.
21: There's a guy lying down like a sniper. We saw the gun, and he shot at us like six or seven times.
15: Carlsbad, California, an affluent seaside community in northern San Diego County. A tourist haven known for its beaches, surfing, and breathtaking views. This paradise became home to a woman named Diana Lovejoy.
22: She's just really funny and silly and smart and really easy to talk to.
15: Sarah Schoenbeck became fast friends with Diana when they met in the sixth grade.
22: All through high school, we would write these hilarious notes to each other, still paying attention in class. But
23: of course.
22: Of course. We would challenge each other, like, who could write the first sentence, like, of the worst romance novel.
15: She says Diana had a true gift for creative writing, as well as music, something Sarah, now a professional bassoonist, knows something about.
22: She was a really fantastic piano player from a really early age. You two really shared a love of music. Yes. Yeah, we did. We were in marching band together. It was really fun.
24: She had a schedule. She would wake up. She'd do her reading.
15: Jennifer was Diana's college roommate.
24: She was extremely disciplined.
15: And Diana was passionate about staying fit.
24: It was going for a walk, taking a hike, getting on her bike, going for a swim.
15: Diana's healthy lifestyle and good looks were hard to miss.
22: It always seemed like guys always really, really liked her. She wasn't trying to attract attention, but she just was one of those people that people tend to notice her.
23: She's very pretty.
22: She's super pretty, yeah. And she's got those long legs, and yeah.
24: I think it was the complete package about Diana. So smart, gorgeous, sweet, caring.
15: After college, Diana went to work in the tech industry and ramped up her fitness routine.
24: She had competed in several triathlons, and she also was a personal fitness coach.
15: Eventually, single, focused Diana met someone who also loved bike riding and soaking up the outdoors, a software engineer named Greg Mulvihill.
22: He was really gracious and really a very sweet guy, and very much like her.
15: After 2 years of dating, Diana and Greg tied the knot in August of 2007.
22: They just seemed like the right fit, and she seemed really, really happy.
15: The couple was eager to start a family.
23: But that didn't come easy for her.
22: No, it didn't.
15: Diana suffered multiple miscarriages, then had a difficult, high-risk pregnancy, which made September 2012 all the more special when Diana gave birth to a healthy baby boy.
23: I mean, that must have been just an incredible day for her, to know that that baby was born.
22: Yeah.
15: At last, Diana had her happy family. But that wouldn't last long. By the time their son turned two, the marriage was falling apart. Diana kicked Greg out of the house and got a restraining order against him. In court documents, Diana alleged that Greg said he wished her dead, that he'd sexually molested her in her sleep, and she suspected he also molested their son. Greg denied all of Diana's allegations and fired back. Said Diana had verbally and physically berated, attacked, and belittled him over the last several years.
23: Things were getting ugly.
22: No, things were getting ugly.
15: Greg filed for divorce in August of 2014, and the couple fought bitterly over custody of their son. At first, Greg was only allowed supervised visits, but after numerous evaluations by therapists and law enforcement, courts found no evidence of abuse, and ultimately awarded Greg 50-50 custody with Diana. But Diana was scared for herself and her son, a fear that ultimately led her here, a shooting range.
22: I was surprised that when she was taking lessons in marksmanship, I was like, oh, wow, this is more serious than I thought. And she's actually concerned about her safety in a really real way.
15: At the range, it seemed Diana met just the man she was looking for, a former Marine skilled in self-defense, someone you might know too, from Dateline.
16: when we come back.
0: I've always been a very protective person.
16: We first met him when he helped rescue a woman from danger.
3: This guy sounds like he was actually looking out for you a little bit.
4: Yeah, he helped me so much.
16: But when he met Diana Lovejoy, something changed.
7: She would text him at all different times. I didn't like that.
16: When Dateline continues.
15: When Diana Lovejoy decided to take shooting lessons for self-defense, she went to a range called Iron Sights. That's where she met a man with just the expertise and attitude she needed.
0: I hate bullies.
15: From an early age, Weldon McDavid was passionate about protecting other people.
0: I used to protect my friends on the way home from school. We had a bully that tried to start fights with us. And then I found out that nicely applied arm lock would get that bully to kiss the street. We didn't have to run from him anymore.
15: When he grew up, Weldon enlisted in the Marine Corps. After leaving the service, he worked as a firearms instructor. We met Weldon back in 2013 when we covered the story of another woman he met at the shooting range.
0: Customer walked in, and I could tell something was wrong with her. I couldn't tell exactly what, but I could read that she was under some kind of stress.
15: Her name was Crystal Harris.
4: You know, he's like, yeah, can I help you? And I said, I need to buy a gun. And I said, and it's not just for putting it away. I said, my life is in danger. And it's from my husband. And he was like, well.
15: Crystal, a mother of two young sons, told Weldon her husband was violent and abusive. She said she wanted to buy a gun for protection.
0: So at that point, I asked her, are you prepared to kill him? Because that is a very real possibility. You know, if it's his life, your son's life, or your life, then you have to make that decision. And after a few moments, she said, yes, if I have to.
15: Weldon took Crystal under his wing, taught her to defend herself, even in stressful situations.
3: This guy sounds like he was actually looking out for you a little bit.
4: Yeah, somebody who's in the business of saving lives and, you know, a warrior and a hero and that type of mentality. Yeah, he wanted to help me.
15: At home, Crystal also helped herself, used a mini cassette recorder to gather evidence against her husband.
8: Oh, God! Oh! Oh!
15: One night, Crystal captured something horrible. She said it was audio of her husband raping her.
0: She walked in and she was visibly shaken. I knew something had happened.
15: Crystal played a bit of the tape for Weldon.
0: I've always been a very protective person. If you're a friend or family, I'll do anything for you. I really wanted to go and kill him.
15: Crystal later called police and had her husband arrested. When he made bail, she called Weldon, who came to her house and helped Crystal figure out the safest places to hide if her husband returned.
0: Checked out the entire house top to bottom. Told her some defensible spaces.
15: Crystal never did need to use her new gun. Her husband was convicted of a forcible sex crime and spent 5 years behind bars. But she was grateful for the sense of empowerment and protection Weldon McDavid gave her.
4: He helped me so much.
3: It's a very unlikely friendship.
4: Right, but if I needed him, if I was worried about something or whatever, I could just call him.
15: Crystal embarked on her new life without her husband. And Weldon moved on, too. A few years after befriending Crystal, Weldon found romance when he met a woman named Leah Conant.
7: I had decided to learn how to shoot and buy a firearm and learn how to use it. I was tired of feeling vulnerable as a woman and being scared of noises at night.
15: Leah said Weldon didn't make a huge first impression when he rang up her purchases at the shooting range, but soon she realized
7: he was interested and I was not at first, and he won me over. So.
25: How did he do that?
7: He's very witty and has very good intelligence and humor and just a really engaging personality.
2: Weldon told her about his work with Crystal Harris.
7: It was just consistent with what I had heard about different people that he had come alongside and helped them feel more confident and safe.
2: And just like Crystal before her, Leah felt empowered around Weldon.
7: He's strong, and I enjoyed his strength, and I felt safe around him.
2: On September 20th, 2014, Leah became Mrs. McDavid. Less than 2 years later, she gave birth to their son. And somewhere in there, Weldon told her about another woman he was helping out at the range, a woman named Diana Lovejoy.
7: He told me about her husband and she was afraid of him and that they were going through a divorce.
2: Once again, it seemed Weldon had assumed the role of protector, this time in Diana's life. But Leah thought something didn't seem quite right.
7: She would text him at all different times about things, and I didn't like that. I didn't think it was professional, and we disagreed about him communicating with her, and I think he saw the need of somebody, both herself and her, even more so her child, who couldn't protect himself and felt like he needed to help.
2: Something Weldon had done all his life. Leah could understand that. What she could not understand was what came next.
6: Hello, this is 911.
9: Hi, my friend has just been shot. Can you call up her?
6: Yes, we got the paramedics. We're getting the paramedics en route, okay?
16: Coming up, a sniper waiting in the dark. But who was the target?
18: They're hearing multiple bullets or multiple rounds whizzing past their head.
10: Did they find the shooter?
18: No.
10: Just vanished.
18: Vanished.
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11: 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Considering Claire isn't in Paris right now, that seemed odd to the bank and to Claire. Two taps later, Claire says nope to the charge and Wells Fargo is on the case. 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
1: Late on a moonless night on September 1st, 2016.
2: My friend has just been shot.
1: The man on the line described a scene that just doesn't happen in the affluent community of Carlsbad, California. Multiple gunshots fired. An apparent sniper on the loose.
2: He was lying down in like a sniper position, like an army. He was hiding in the bushes.
3: I'm at home and I'm sleeping.
1: Carlsbad Detective Sergeant Darby Ernst was on call that night.
3: It's all hands on deck and we're calling out just about every detective that is available to come in.
1: Sergeant Ernst learned the 911 caller was a man named Jason Kovach, and he was calling about his coworker, Diana Lovejoy's husband, Greg Mulvihill.
3: He said that his friend Greg Mulvihill had been shot and they needed assistance immediately.
1: Ernst learned that when the first officer got to the scene, he found Greg in his car bleeding from a gunshot wound.
3: He was shot in the left side of his chest and the bullet went essentially in through the front and then out through the back.
1: While Greg was rushed to the hospital, a SWAT team combed the hillside where he had been shot.
4: Did they find the shooter?
3: No.
4: Vanished.
1: But Sergeant Ernst heard a detail that was curious. When the 911 call about the shooting came in, the situation immediately rang a bell with the dispatchers.
3: Greg Mulvihill had called our dispatchers earlier in the evening to ask their advice. He had received a phone call from an unknown person stating that that person was a private investigator and had some information.
1: Greg said the mysterious caller was a man with a deep voice who claimed to have documents that Greg would want to see. Greg got the impression it was evidence that could be used against him in his custody battle with Diana. The man said he'd leave a package for Greg to pick up. Greg asked the dispatcher whether he should go.
4: What was their response?
3: Probably not a good idea, but it was up to him.
4: And he went.
1: This was the meeting spot. An isolated dirt road near a power pole. Greg asked his boss and neighbor Jason to join him on this bizarre mission. Jason told police around 11 p.m., the men pulled up to the intersection of Avenida Soledad and the dirt road. Sergeant Ernst and Detective Scott Stallman took us there.
5: The package is supposed to be taped somewhere up along the power pole.
1: Greg carried a bright bicycle light and gave his friend a child's baseball bat. Just in case, the men walked along the path and looked for the package, but couldn't find it. Greg scanned the area with his light and then noticed there in the brush.
5: He sees that it's actually a person laying on the ground holding a sniper rifle.
6: That's terrifying.
5: Terrifying.
1: The man appeared to be wearing camouflage. Greg or Jason yelled, "Gun," or maybe "Run."
5: And they turned and took off back towards their car. And that's when Mr. Mulvihill was shot. And as they're running back, they're hearing multiple bullets or multiple rounds whizzing past their head.
1: They got in the car and took off. But then Greg realized how badly he was injured. He pulled over, and Jason called 911.
7: Greg Mulvihill was being hunted.
5: Correct.
7: He just didn't know the trap he was walking into.
8: Correct.
5: Nor who was hunting him.
1: Miraculously, Greg survived his injuries.
3: He was in the dark and didn't have any idea of who would have done this or anybody that he could think of that would do this.
1: Greg did say he was nearing the end of a bitter custody dispute with his wife, Diana Lovejoy, but quickly dismissed the idea that she could have played any role in what happened.
8: There's no way she's not that type of person. There's no way she can be involved in this in any way.
1: Of course, police paid a visit to Diana. She said she had no idea who could have shot Greg.
3: There was nothing in his immediate history that would have led us to think that he was involved in any sort of criminal activity or that any of his acquaintances would have done him harm based on any sort of activities he was involved in.
4: Didn't have secrets from his job, maybe high-level job with computers?
3: No.
8: I mean, he brought his boss with him to the crime.
1: Sergeant Ernst did have one lead to follow.
3: We knew we needed to get to the bottom of the phone number that was used to call him. To lure him to the area that night.
4: You have this phone number in Greg's phone?
3: Yes.
1: When that number was traced, though...
3: That it was actually a track phone, which is essentially a burner phone. There's not going to be any subscriber information.
1: But they were able to track the purchase of the phone to this Best Buy, about 4 miles from the crime scene.
3: They still have the video surveillance of that purchase.
1: Best Buy emailed Sergeant Ernst some still photos from their surveillance camera.
3: I had called in...
5: Scott and a couple of other detectives to basically be ready for who this mystery person was going to be that was buying this track phone.
1: Who was it?
0: Coming up, a would-be killer caught on camera.
9: Is this a smoking gun?
8: It definitely points us in a direction.
0: When Dateline continues.
2: My friend has just been shot.
1: Greg Mulvihill had been shot and barely survived. Someone had lured him to the scene of the crime with a call from a burner phone. Now, police gathered around Sergeant Darby Ernst's computer screen to see security camera images of the person who bought the burner.
4: Who was it?
5: It was Diana Lovejoy.
1: Diana Lovejoy, Greg Mulvihill's soon-to-be ex-wife.
9: Is this a smoking gun, getting this photo of Diana Lovejoy?
8: It definitely points us in a direction, so there's a lot more to be done.
1: Sergeant Ernst's team searched for more evidence in Diana's home.
5: We were able to locate the clothing that she was wearing when she purchased the phone.
1: Police had enough to arrest Diana and bring her in for questioning. At first, she denied any involvement in the shooting.
9: What is her alibi?
8: That she was at home all night long. She never went out.
1: And police realized she might be telling the truth about that. Just because she bought the track phone didn't mean she was at the crime scene.
9: Because Diana was most likely not the person lying in the grass in camouflage with a rifle.
5: Correct.
9: Fair to say?
8: Yes.
5: Fair to say.
9: Did you ask her if she hired someone?
8: Yes.
9: To kill Greg?
8: Yes. No, I did not.
1: Detectives pressed her, and Diana told them something they didn't expect.
8: She starts to describe her relationship with her shooting instructor.
1: Diana told police her instructor's name, Weldon McDavid.
8: He had volunteered to help her protect herself from her ex-husband.
9: Weldon McDavid was the knight in shining armor to another woman in this area.
4: Right.
8: Yes.
1: That woman, of course, was Crystal Harris. Police knew about her situation, but Diana's story was very different. And it seemed to change as they questioned her. Diana told police that Weldon had agreed to help her win custody of her son by intimidating Greg.
8: Weldon was to scare her ex-husband and give him a kind of just be a big brooding person over him to tell him that he needed to drop all of his custody and just disappear.
1: Diana said that she'd paid Weldon for his services.
8: She gave him $1,000 up front and another $1,000 after was what was supposed to be paid.
9: Just for scaring him?
8: Yes.
1: Diana said on the night of September 1st, she picked up Weldon at this park and ride.
8: He gets into her car carrying a soft rifle case and dressed in camouflage. And she asked him what was in the case and he said not to worry about it.
1: She said she gave him the burner phone, dropped him off near the dirt road, then waited for his call. But when she went back to pick him up,
8: he gets into the car and states, "Things went wrong, I had to shoot."
9: What does she say her reaction is to that?
8: She didn't know what had happened. And she didn't ask anything else.
1: That was Diana's story. She hired her shooting instructor to intimidate Greg, but that was it. So now police had another suspect, Weldon McDavid. His wife, Leah, was home with her newborn baby when the phone rang.
10: And I answered the phone. It was SWAT. They were on my street, and they told me to come out of the house with the baby.
4: Did you have any clue why they were there?
10: None.
1: They were there to look for evidence that Weldon shot Greg Mulvihill.
4: The most striking thing about the house is that Mr. McDavid had guns everywhere.
1: San Diego County Deputy District Attorney Jody White Breton said they found a number of guns in the house, but none was connected to the crime. But then, hidden in the garage,
4: they found the upper portion of an AR-15.
1: Police noticed there was a suppressor or silencer attached to the weapon and a brass bag, which catches shell casings so they don't fall to the ground.
4: And the brass bag happened to have 7 spent shell casings in it, which is the same number of shots that were fired that night in Carlsbad.
9: You think you found the weapon?
4: Without a doubt,
9: in this crime.
4: Without a doubt.
1: But Leah still had plenty of doubts.
10: He has the skills to do that, but he doesn't have the personality or the heart to do that.
1: police arrested Weldon. At the station, he initially denied everything.
11: The gentleman got shot. I'm asking you where you were at last week.
12: Where did he get shot? What location?
11: Rancho Santa Fe, Avenida Soledad.
12: And I don't know that location.
1: But when police told him they had some potential DNA evidence that would place him at the scene, his story suddenly changed.
12: I'm feeling I'm being set up.
13: By who?
12: In fact, I know I'm being set up.
11: Who's setting you up?
12: I'm so stupid.
1: Prosecutor Breton didn't believe Weldon had been framed exactly, but set up? In a way, yes. Remember those horrible allegations of abuse Diana made against Greg? That he'd molested her and their son? Breton believes Diana fabricated them.
14: All the therapists, the physicians, everyone was involved made the determination that there was no truth to it. And when the court system didn't believe her, then she decided to come up with a way to have him killed.
1: And the prosecutor said that's where Weldon came in, a self-styled protector, a man primed to react to the exact type of allegations Diana was making.
15: Oh, God!
1: Remember what Weldon said on Dateline when he heard Crystal Harris's recording of her husband's abuse?
16: I really wanted to go and kill him.
1: The prosecutor believed Diana viewed Weldon as her way to get rid of Greg.
14: I think that she saw in Weldon the exact kind of person that she would need to carry this out. And it is somebody who has a hero complex, and she needed somebody that she could manipulate.
1: The prosecutor learned something else. Diana admitted she had slept with Weldon.
14: And I think she used her sexuality to get him to do what it is that she wanted him to do.
17: All right, ready to proceed?
1: On September 12, 2016, Weldon McDavid and Diana Lovejoy were both arraigned on charges of attempted murder and conspiracy to commit murder. Was Diana a criminal mastermind who manipulated Weldon, sent him on a mission to kill? Was Weldon a would-be warrior who was hired to intimidate Greg, but decided to murder him instead? The two would face trial together. And their defense? Well, you'll just have to hear it for yourself.
0: Coming up, a surprising witness.
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0: late October 2017. Weldon McDavid and Diana Lovejoy, one-time gun instructor and student, one-time lovers, now on trial together, facing charges they conspired in the attempted murder of Diana's husband, Greg Mulvihill.
1: I'm going to ask that you find both of the defendants guilty of the crime.
0: Prosecutor Jody White-Breton knew she had a strong case.
2: I was on a dirt road.
0: Weldon McDavid had placed himself at the scene of the shooting, and Diana admitted to paying him to scare her husband. But Breton worried the defense would try to use Diana's unsubstantiated allegations of sexual assault against Greg to try and sway the jury.
3: They might see this as, well, she had a right to do that if her husband was doing something to the child.
4: So I had to walk a balance of deciding whether or not I was going to let in the allegations that she had made or try and ignore them. And ultimately, I decided to just take it square on.
0: It was one of the first things she asked Greg about when he took the stand.
1: Did you ever sexually assault your wife?
5: No.
1: Did you ever molest your boy?
5: No.
0: Greg said he had fought hard for 50-50 custody of his child and didn't want to risk losing that. So he felt compelled to see whatever information the mysterious caller had for him.
5: Holding it like this, I scanned.
0: Greg demonstrated how he was holding the bright bicycle light in his hand when he noticed what he thought was a pile of clothes in the brush.
5: Staring at it for a second, I realized I was looking at a barrel and a scope of a gun.
0: And then, a gunshot.
5: It felt like I had been hit in the back, which was confusing to me because I knew I was looking at a gun, but it felt like someone hit me in the back.
0: In the confusion, Greg said he or Jason yelled run, or possibly gun.
5: And while we were running, I heard about six more rapid gunshots.
0: The prosecution argued Diana paid Weldon McDavid to kill Greg that night. And it seemed Weldon may not have been the only one Diana approached with this goal in mind.
1: You saw me square.
0: There was an unlikely witness against Diana, a woman who reluctantly shared her story with prosecutors. Her own aunt, Diana Clark.
1: Diana said, you need to promise not to tell my mom or my sister. Can you promise me that? And I said, yes.
0: Then Aunt Diana testified that on Christmas Day 2015, her niece asked her this.
1: She said, can you help me find someone to kill Greg?
0: Aunt Diana did not help her niece find a hitman. Instead, the state argued, Diana Lovejoy found Weldon McDavid.
6: Good afternoon, Mr. McDavid.
0: And when it came time for the defense to make its case, he was the star witness.
6: Mr. McDavid, you talked about...
0: According to Weldon, the only plan the night of the shooting was to gather information for Diana.
6: How much was she going to pay you to gather this information?
7: It was $2,000.
0: Weldon said he called Greg from the burner phone, claiming he had evidence he'd abused his child. The idea, said Weldon, was that if Greg actually showed up at the location, that proved his guilt. Weldon said he planned to record Greg so Diana could take that information to court.
7: Anybody who's not guilty of child abuse, in my mind, would not come out at night to meet someone or to pick up any evidence that they didn't know where it came from.
0: Weldon said that he was not planning to fire any shots until he claimed he heard one of the men say, I've got a gun.
7: As soon as he said those words, I decided I had to do something.
0: So Weldon said he aimed his AR-15 at the flashlight and fired. He said he hit Greg by accident.
7: The shot that I missed was the flashlight.
0: Weldon's proof it wasn't intentional? He said he was such a good shot that if he'd been shooting to kill, he would have.
7: I did not miss a man-sized target. It just would not happen.
8: In a well-meaning way, he came up with a very stupid plan and brought a gun to it.
0: Rafael Acosta is Weldon's former attorney. He did not represent him at the trial. He believes Weldon acted out of what he calls a misguided hero complex, but never planned to kill or even hurt Greg Mulvihill.
9: There you go.
0: Acosta said he thinks Weldon's experience with Crystal Harris had a profound impact on him.
8: That was the first case where he heard nobody was listening to this woman, and ultimately that woman was born to be correct. And now he has a second woman who's saying, nobody's listening to me. So what do you do when nobody else is willing to help? You help.
6: Did you yourself have any conversations about a plan to kill Gregory Molyneux?
7: No.
10: The big question on cross-examination, why show up in camouflage with an AR-15 if the goal was just to record Greg picking up the package?
11: Could you not have just accomplished the exact same goal by sitting in your car and watch him walk down?
7: That would have put me out in the open and made me a potential target.
11: So you felt it was safer for everybody concerned for you to be dressed in camo

0: But remember how dark it was the night of the shooting? The night of the new moon? The prosecutor said that was no coincidence. Diana purposely chose a night when Weldon could hide unseen.
1: There were Google searches that Ms. Lovejoy had made regarding the new moon and when it was, and when the peak point of darkness was, which happened to be at the same time that they lured him out there.
0: And the prosecution had one more piece of evidence for the jury, a potential financial motive for murder. As part of the divorce settlement, Diana owed Greg $120,000. The money was due 3 weeks after the date of the shooting.
1: However, if he's dead, it would just go to his estate, which would ultimately come right back to Miss Lovejoy.
0: In closing arguments, the prosecutor said there was no doubt Diana Lovejoy and Weldon McDavid had conspired to kill Greg Mulvihill.
2: They didn't plan for Jason Kovach. They didn't plan for a bright bike light to light up Mr. McDavid laying on his belly. And they didn't plan to get caught. No reason to kill. They had 120,000 reasons to kill.
0: What would the jury think? First, let's see what you think. Hear what Weldon and Diana had to say when we visited them in jail. The night of the new moon? The prosecutor said that was no coincidence. Diana purposely chose a night when Weldon could hide unseen.
1: There were Google searches that Ms. Lovejoy had made regarding the new moon and when it was, and when the peak point of darkness was, which happened to be at the same time that they lured him out there.
0: And the prosecution had one more piece of evidence for the jury, a potential financial motive for murder. As part of the divorce settlement, Diana owed Greg $120,000. The money was due 3 weeks after the date of the shooting.
1: However, if he's dead, it would just go to his estate, which would ultimately come right back to Miss Lovejoy.
0: In closing arguments, the prosecutor said there was no doubt Diana Lovejoy and Weldon McDavid had conspired to kill Greg Mulvihill.
2: They didn't plan for Jason Kovach. They didn't plan for a bright bike light to light up Mr. McDavid laying on his belly. And they didn't plan to get caught. No reason to kill. They had 120,000 reasons to kill.
0: What would the jury think? First, let's see what you think. Hear what Weldon and Diana had to say when we visited them in jail.
3: Coming up, a defendant's biggest regret, not what you might think.
4: If I could only take back one thing, I would take that.
3: And drama in court.
5: This is the sound of Lucy staying on top of her spending. 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
4: I want people to know that I did not attempt to murder anyone.
0: We met with Weldon McDavid at the Vista, California detention facility, where he'd been since his arrest on charges he and Diana Lovejoy had conspired to murder her husband.
7: You had an AR-15. You're lying on your belly in camouflage. You have a gun suppressor, a brass bag to catch your shell casings. This sounds like a plan to kill someone.
4: If I was going to kill him, I could have hit him at any point, you know, in that walk. You know, that would have been easy.
7: Why did you keep firing? Six times.
4: I fired over their heads so they would start to run. If I wanted to kill them, I had more than ample opportunity. They were running.
0: Weldon told us it was ridiculous to believe he would kill someone for $2,000 and called having sex with Diana his biggest regret.

0: you know, out of the equation.
1: Being with Diana?
0: Yes.
1: You wouldn't take back shooting Greg?
0: If there was only one thing I could take away, I would take that away, because I hurt my wife, and that means more to me than anything.
2: Weldon insisted the only thing that brought him to that dirt road the night of the shooting was a desire to help Diana and her son.
1: Did Diana Lovejoy have a hold on you?
0: No.
1: Was she manipulating you in any way?
0: No.
1: It's been said that you have a misguided hero complex. What do you say to that?
0: I'm no one's hero. Not at all. And, you know, if trying to help someone is a misguided hero, then, you know, so be it.
2: We went to Diana's jail to speak with her as well.
1: Did you and Weldon have a plan to kill Greg Mulvihill?
3: No, absolutely not.
1: So then, why lure him there? Why put yourself in this position?
3: I wouldn't even say that we lured him. I would say that he had a choice. He set up a meeting with Weldon.
2: We didn't have much time at the jail, so we spoke again by phone. This time, I wanted to ask her about Aunt Diana.
1: Your Aunt Diana was a key witness for the prosecution. She claims you two had that conversation, that you were looking for someone to kill Greg.
4: Right, she claims that, yes. And it's not true.
2: Diana said she was never close with her aunt.
4: She's highly manipulative, she's highly selfish, and I know that my aunt has a motive to help Greg's case, my ex, because she wants access to my son.
2: But in a letter to the court, Aunt Diana wrote that she was always generous with her niece and supportive of her and her son. We then asked Diana Lovejoy, did she mastermind a murder plot?
4: There was absolutely no talk or no thinking about killing anyone or harming anyone. I have a huge heart and I'm not capable of hurting someone.
2: Would the jury agree? After about a half day of deliberations, a verdict.
5: We, the jury, in the above entitled cause, find the defendant, Diana Jean Lovejoy, guilty of the crime of attempted murder of Greg.
2: Guilty of attempted murder and conspiracy to commit murder. Then, something unexpected happened.
5: Weldon K. McDavid, defendant. Verdict.
2: While Weldon McDavid waited to hear his fate,
5: guilty of the crime of conspiracy.
2: Diana collapsed, seemingly overcome with shock.
6: Okay, folks. All right, we're going to be in recess.
2: Court was adjourned, and Diana was handcuffed to a gurney, wheeled out to an ambulance, and brought to a hospital, where she made a full recovery.
5: Okay,
2: when court resumed,
5: guilty of the crime of conspiracy to commit murder.
2: Weldon learned he'd also been convicted on all charges.
7: Morning, Your Honor.
2: At their sentencing hearing 2.5 months later, Weldon addressed the court.
8: I did not intend to shoot Mr. Mulvihill. I'm sorry that I shot Mr. Mulvihill. It was an aiming error, as I stated previously.
2: And then Diana spoke publicly for the first time.
9: It's so painful that some people in this world seem to think that I would have it in me to do this. I still care about Greg in as much as I did love him. I loved him a lot.
10: I just hope that reality, the higher reality of what really happened, that we really intended, comes out. And I believe it will someday. Thank you.
2: Weldon was sentenced to 50 years to life in prison, but is seeking resentencing based on changes in the law. Diana's sentence, 26 years to life.
1: Did you ever think that your friend Diana could ever get wrapped up in a wild story like this?
11: No, it's my worst nightmare.
2: Greg Mulvihill now has full custody of their son.
12: I've actually had a lot of heart-to-hearts with Greg Mulvihill, and I do genuinely think he's a sweet, nice man, and he didn't deserve any of this.
2: Leah, who's now a single parent too, said after the verdict,
13: he shouldn't be in prison. He should be home. Weldon's a beautiful person my son should be able to have that in his life.
2: Weldon McDavid, the man who said he just wanted to help, who once empowered a woman caught in an abusive marriage, now the fallen hero, contemplating life behind bars. Perhaps he sums it up best.
0: There's no winners here. You know, there's no winners at all. You know, this whole situation is a loss.
14: That's all for now. I'm Lester Holt. Thanks for joining us.
15: He was born with a gift. He spoke to the animals.
14: A dog trainer to the stars with a beautiful wife.
16: He was totally crazy about her.
14: But an ill wind was blowing through paradise.
17: The kennel dogs were very, very upset. It was a huge ruckus.
18: They told me, we haven't seen Marv, and I knew in my heart something terrible had happened.
14: Where had the dog trainer gone? A trail of sinister clues.
17: There was 3 wet blood spots in the hallway.
19: There was all sorts of ammunition and guns, firearms on magnets behind tapestries, firearms in drawers all over this house.
20: He has his arms around a big roll of plastic, and my brain goes, there's a body.
14: Could anyone put it all together and sniff out the truth?
21: What did that say to you?
19: Well, it says a lot to me.
14: I'm Lester Holt, and this is Dateline. Here's Keith Morrison with The Man Who Talked to Dogs.
22: October 28th, 2009. Routine call, middle of the day. Dispatch sent a squad car to talk to the 2 ladies who'd phoned it in. What was it they said? 2 cars where they shouldn't be? Someone moving something bulky from one to the other? Back when it started, the lovebird should have known, probably, that it was too good to be true, or too good to last, anyway. After all, he seemed something of a self-made mutt. And she, the purebred heiress type, the golden-haired daughter of a wealthy alpha male. Whatever. By the time they promised their eternal love, the clock to its end was ticking. Inaudible to them, of course, like a whistle only a dog can hear. Which, come to think of it, begs the question, how did he, of all people, miss it? His name was Mark Stover, and he discovered quite early that he had some special, eerily mystical connection with dogs. When he talked to them, they listened.
15: He was born with a gift.
22: Stover had become known as Seattle's dog whisperer.
15: I mean, it's not as simple as just giving them treats or clicker training or something like that. He spoke to the animals.
22: Back when it started, the lovebird should have known, probably, that it was too good to be true, or too good to last, anyway. After all, he seemed something of a self-made mutt. And she, the purebred heiress type, the golden-haired daughter of a wealthy alpha male. Whatever. By the time they promised their eternal love, the clock to its end was ticking. Inaudible to them, of course, like a whistle only a dog can hear. Which, come to think of it, begs the question, how did he, of all people, miss it? His name was Mark Stover, and he discovered quite early that he had some special, eerily mystical connection with dogs. When he talked to them, they listened.
15: He was born with a gift.
22: Stover had become known as Seattle's dog whisperer.
15: I mean, it's not as simple as just giving them treats or clicker training or something like that. He spoke to the animals.
22: With talents that amazed his loyal clients, Starbucks chairman Howard Schultz, Pearl Jam's Eddie Vedder, Major League outfielder Ichiro Suzuki brought him their dogs.
23: You know, one of his phrases was, we train everybody in Seattle from Nordstrom to Nirvana, but he was much more than a dog trainer to the stars.
24: You ready?
23: Okay.
22: A longtime employee.
24: Come on, Samson!
23: He trained everyone, you know. It didn't matter to him who they were. It was about the person and the dog and the relationship between the person and the dog, not who they were.
24: Stormy, come.
22: This woman liked him so much as a client, she went to work for him.
24: He would connect with you. He'd find something that he could talk to you about. And then he'd help you train your dog.
22: And the setting for Mark's dog whispering business? Incomparable.
15: Oh, it's beautiful. It's a wonderful place.
22: Kikkit Island is what it's called. An 84-acre teardrop of primeval forest and meadows and beaches, plunked a few feet offshore, a 90-minute commute north of Seattle.
15: The dogs could go swimming in the water there. There's plenty of trail walks, and it was just really, really outdoorsy and beautiful.
22: Outdoorsy and beautiful are words which also happen to describe the human love of Mark's life, Linda Opdyke, the willowy blonde daughter of Wally Opdyke, the wealthy investor who once helped found Chateau Saint-Michel Winery. Linda seemed a perfect match for Mark, according to the clients and friends who knew him best.
3: She was Mark II. You know, I mean, they were peas in a pod. They had similar hobbies, hunt and fish, you know, go camp somewhere, you know, that kind of stuff.
16: He just thought she was the most wonderful thing since sliced bread, basically.
22: Very protective of his Linda was Mark, as clients could clearly tell.
16: He just thought she was beautiful, wonderful, smart. Never, never, ever said anything bad about her, never.
4: Seemed to be in love.
16: He was totally, totally crazy about her.
22: It was Linda's father, Wally Opdyke, who owned Kikkit Island. Mark and Linda lived there on Wally's island and grew their very successful business together. And then, in 2002, they made their union permanent, an intimate wedding ceremony in the presidential suite of the Las Vegas Four Seasons.
5: And Mark, welcome to the Opdyke family.
22: But maybe nothing is forever. It was just 3 years later when Linda told the employee she was taking an extended vacation, alone.
6: And that vacation kept extending and extending, and she just never came back.
22: So, separation. There was a brief affair, Linda with one of Mark's best friends, and then divorce, about as ugly as divorce can be.
3: I was shocked. I really was.
22: So was Mark, apparently, quite thoroughly devastated by all accounts, because now he had lost not just the love of his life, but he had to leave Kikkit Island, too. Losing her, losing all this, it was, we hardly need say, a black period just about here. Some quite disturbing episodes, actually. Get to those later. Suffice to say for now that eventually life went on. It was just divorce, after all. Not death. Not yet, anyway. Mark found a new property in nearby Anacortes, Washington. And if it wasn't Kikkit Island, it was not bad. He moved into a new house, new kennels, new start.
16: He had found the place that was going to be perfect for him, and it was going to be all his. And I think he was very much looking forward. He wasn't looking back.
22: Eventually, there was also her. Her name is Teresa.
16: On our third date, though, he let me know that he wanted to marry me.
4: Third date?
16: I was pretty shocked, yeah.
4: What was it about you that he liked?
16: He liked that I listened and that I was careful with the information that he gave me. Not just information, but with his heart.
4: Which had been really badly damaged. And he worried about that. Didn't want it to happen again. He saw a safe harbor in you.
16: I think so.
22: Safe harbor? Well, maybe she was, as they made plans for a life together. But even then, in the fall of 2009, an ill wind was picking up. Mark's employees couldn't help but notice it. He was off somehow.
21: He was very different, and he told me that he was very paranoid. He'd actually been locking his doors.
22: Even though, as everyone knew, Mark's highly trained guard dog, Ding, would have protected him from anything.
21: I asked him why he was locking his doors because he had Ding, and he said, I don't know, I'm just a little weirded out about something.
3: He didn't say what?
21: No, he didn't say what. And Mark, it would take a lot to spook someone like Mark. He was always very aware of his surroundings, mm-hmm. almost dog-like. And if there was something there, someone there, he knew it.
22: And then, October 28th, Mark stopped calling Teresa. No explanation.
18: So I hadn't heard from him all day, and I thought this... Towards the end of the day, it started seeming odd. But then the next day, when I hadn't heard it from him by 9 o'clock, I got one of the employees on the phone, and I said, what is going on there? Where's Mark? And so they told me, you know, we haven't seen Mark. We didn't see him all day yesterday. And I knew in my heart something terrible had happened.
22: But what? Well, there's the puzzle. Does anybody know, even now?
14: Coming up, strange goings-on at Mark Stover's place. Dogs are restless, and neighbors are about to find out why.
17: It took my breath away.
22: Mark Stover was a bit like one of his well-trained dogs. He was a creature of habit, always on time, never missed an appointment, in bed early, up with the sun. And every Wednesday, Mark hit the road for the hour-and-a-half drive south to Seattle for sessions with his loyal clients, a schedule which employees Amber...
21: We always joke that he was up, he'd beat the rooster out of bed.
22: And Beth...
1: He was usually on the road by 7.
22: And Stephanie...
1: He had his breakfast and...
17: Beat Seattle traffic.
22: Knew very well. But on the morning of Wednesday, October 28th, 2009, nothing was routine. Nothing at all. First, Stephanie, whose own house is right next door to the kennels, woke up to a chorus of barking dogs. It was, she thinks, about 6 a.m.
17: And the kennel dogs were very, very upset. It was a huge ruckus next door.
7: Occasionally that sort of thing would happen.
17: Very seldom. Very seldom. To that extent.
22: Then, 8 a.m., Amber arrived at the kennels, and still the dogs were upset.
21: They would not settle in that morning.
22: Odd. Then someone told her Mark was still around. He mustn't have left yet for Seattle.
21: And I thought that was strange, because he had supposed to be gone over an hour prior.
22: She walked to the house, where Mark made a habit of leaving the carport door unlocked so the employees could use the bathroom.
21: And I'd noticed a little bit of blood in the driveway. I was afraid that his dog had opened her stitches because she'd had surgery.
22: Mark's dog, Ding, wasn't just any pet. She was a highly skilled protection dog.
7: A lot of blood? Little blood?
21: A little blood.
7: But noticeable?
21: Noticeable. And I proceeded towards the house and tried to go through the back door, and it was locked, which was very, very odd.
22: Then, not long after, Stephanie arrived and noticed, perhaps 100 yards from where she stood down in the field, Mark's station wagon was backed up to the carport area of his house.
17: I was kind of surprised that it was parked where it was parked, because it was never parked there. It was really hard to get it into that position to begin with.
22: Anyway, why hadn't they left for Seattle? It was then she noticed, must be Mark up at the house.
17: Someone who had Mark's hat on, you know, which I thought was Mark, was bringing something big into the back of the car.
7: Big, big, big?
17: It looked like, to me. So I was thinking he was carrying Ding and putting her in the back of the car.
22: Ding, who, remember, was recovering from surgery.
17: And then he went to get into his car. He was wearing Mark's hat, Mark's coat, and closed the car door and then proceeded to, like, scream down the driveway, which Mark would never have done.
7: Did you call out to him or wave?
17: I waved and I went, oh, I hope that's Mark.
22: I hope that's Mark? Well, of course, it must have been, Stephanie thought, rushing a bleeding Ding to the vet. About 20 minutes later, Stephanie walked up to the house to use the bathroom. This time, the door was unlocked. But this was weird.
17: Before I even got to the door, there was this immense smell of bleach.
7: Bleach?
17: Yeah, like it took my breath away.
22: And inside the house?
17: There was 3 wet, what looked like blood spots in the hallway that had obviously been just cleaned, and they were still drying.
22: Perhaps Ding had bled on the carpet and Mark had cleaned it up? But why would he take the time?
17: He wouldn't stop and spend half an hour cleaning. His main thing would be getting Ding to the vet, then getting to his appointments.
22: But other than those wet spots, everything else appeared to be the way Mark would have left it.
17: I was looking for bloody towels. I was looking for bloody paper towels. The bathroom was immaculate. There was absolutely nothing in the washing machine. There was nothing in the tub.
22: Stephanie wasn't sure what was going on, but it all felt kind of creepy.
17: My thoughts were, well, that was freaky, and I got out of there, and I didn't go back up to the house the rest of the day.
22: You went on with the day.
17: Mm-hmm.
22: But a strange day it was, and as the hours ticked by, there was no word from Mark. No one could reach him by phone.
21: It was very odd that we had not talked to him. It was very strange.
22: The following morning, October 29th, still no sign of Mark, no word from him at all. Again, Stephanie went up toward his house.
17: And I looked up, and there stood Ding by the back door. And she was obviously hurt. She was growling. And so I started talking to her nicely, thinking, oh my God, what is she doing here and what's gone on? And I backed down the driveway.
22: At about the same time, the phone rang in the kettle. It was Mark's fiancée, Teresa.
18: When they told me Ding was out, there was blood. Ding is never out, ever. She's either in the house or she's with Mark. She's not just out barking at people.
22: No Mark, injured dog. Teresa, frantic now, called the Skagit County Sheriff's Department.
15: All of those circumstances were very suspicious.
22: Dan Luvera was the detective assigned to the case.
15: Oh, I immediately thought, foul play. This is huge. There's more to the story. And there definitely was.
8: Coming up, more to the story? Yes, there apparently was. Starting with the secret history stories of a marriage's ugly aftermath.
18: She had been calling key clients and saying really horrible things about him to damage the business.
8: When Dateline.
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9: 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Considering Claire isn't in Paris right now, that seemed odd to the bank and to Claire. Two taps later, Claire says nope to the charge, and Wells Fargo is on the case. However you make money work, Wells Fargo can work with that.
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0: It was evening, October 29, 2009, the day after Mark Stover disappeared. Skagit County Sheriff's Detective Dan Luvera stood in the dark and looked at Mark Stover's big new house and just knew something very bad happened here. But what?
1: There was no signs of a struggle. There was just a little bit of blood here and there.
2: Of course, Mark's protection dog, Ding, was clearly injured. That could explain those bits of blood. But in here, earlier that day, just inside the carport door, Luvera's investigation team had been knocked back by the overwhelming odor of bleach. And here in the bathroom off the hall, they found Clorox bottles. Looked like someone tried to wash away evidence. This had to be more than just an injured dog. Mark Stover's employees told about the strange events the previous morning. The barking dogs, the odd business of the locked carport door, the man wearing Mark's clothes, roaring down the driveway in Mark's white Chevy station wagon. Mark never drove that fast. It didn't look good. The policeman poked around, sniffed, measured, and still no Mark Stover. The evidence, even without a body, seemed clear. This was homicide. So by now, a couple of days after Mark's disappearance, his employees were shifting from puzzled to shocked to grief-stricken.
3: Mark took a role in my life, like a surrogate father, and I truly love Mark as a parent and a friend and a family member.
0: Sometimes the clues in a mystery such as this can be very personal. More about relationships than fingerprints or DNA, as Detective Luvera knew full well. And in the days after Mark Stover's disappearance, the detective repeatedly encountered a disturbing story. These former lovers were afraid of each other. What happened to that marriage, the one on the Heavenly Island? In fact, there was a record, the detective discovered, and it was more hell than heaven.
1: Well, Mark had issues with Linda, and Linda had issues with Mark.
0: To put it mildly. Here's the story Mark's fiancée Teresa told the detective, the story she said Mark told her. That Linda seemed to be doing her level best to destroy Mark's dog training business.
4: She had been calling key clients and saying really horrible things about him to damage the business. She called and tried to shut the website down, tried to shut his phones down.
0: Which is why, again, this is the story Teresa said Mark told her, why he snooped in her garbage one March morning in 2008. This was a three-hour drive from his own house. He went there, said Teresa, to look for a paper trail to prove Linda wanted to destroy his business.
4: You know, divorce is never pleasant, right. But theirs just became very visible. And the fighting involved the business. And
5: he was afraid of losing it.
4: Very much so.
0: After the garbage incident, Linda came up with a whole slew of accusations that Mark had been harassing her ever since she left him. A domestic violence protection order was issued against Mark in April 2008. Mark was later charged with criminal stalking. He swore up and down that many of the allegations were not true. But he was caught going through her garbage, and he eventually took what's known as an Alford plea, which means he agreed to plead guilty, conceding a judge or jury would probably convict him, even though he claimed he didn't do it, much of it anyway. But here was the deal, and this was important. As part of that arrangement, Mark was ordered to give up his guns. For most people, that might be easy. But for Mark, he had dozens of guns. He loved his guns.
4: It was a passion for him. He loved his hunting.
0: No guns, no contact with Linda. And Mark agreed. Here's what Teresa says Mark told her.
4: This will make it all stop.
5: In other words, he was telling you, I'm going to let her win.
4: He said that was important, that she needed to win.
5: Huh. Was he afraid of her?
4: Oh, yes.
0: Still, after that, things seemed to settle down. Mark's business thrived in his new location here in Anacortes. He continued to service his clients in Seattle. And of course, by then, he had found Teresa. But then, in the summer of 2009... two strange 911 calls came into the Skagit County Sheriff's Office. An anonymous male caller claimed Mark Stover was transporting drugs in his car.
6: There's a crime that's going to take place in the morning.
0: Police pulled Mark over. found a small amount of marijuana and cocaine underneath the car. But he was not arrested. Mark told police he believed he was being set up. Those were not his drugs. Mark wasn't charged with any crime.
5: He was terrified.
1: He was terrified that someone was trying to set him up to be charged with transportation of these drugs and facing jail time or prison time or both.
0: Not long after that drug incident, Mark opened up to a longtime client. Told her, she said, that he was convinced his days were numbered.
4: He totally shocked me by saying how every time he leaves his house in the morning, he checks under his car to make sure there's nothing like a bomb. He was a shaken man.
0: And then about a month later, she said, he called her on the phone, frantic.
4: It was just breaking him, just totally breaking him. Because he knew that he wasn't going to survive. He knew it.
5: Wow.
4: He knew his life was over. He just knew it, and that there was nothing he could do about it.
0: As Detective Lavera talked to friends and dog-owning clients, he heard all about Mark's fears those last few months.
1: He kept on pointing the finger at Linda, but again, there was no evidence to prove that or suggest that, I guess. But he was concerned, and he had this feeling that something terrible was going to happen.
5: What did he tell you about Linda?
4: He told me that she will not rest until I'm dead.
0: And it wasn't just Linda Mark fretted about. He told friends he was afraid of her father, too.
5: Why was he afraid of them?
4: What I can say is often he would comment that they always win, and they always get the last word.
0: And so, according to his friends, Mark Stover spent the late summer and early fall of 2009 in a state of mortal fear. Even escaped secretly to Montana, says Teresa.
4: He would only use cash. He would call me from payphones. He was very worried. And he even called me and said, you know, if things happen, this is what I want you to do. And I said, Mark, how will I know if something happens to you? And he said, you'll know.
0: And now, of course, she did. Now everyone knew something happened to the dog trainer to the stars. And they might never have known more than just that, a mystery unsolved, except for the strange events in a remote parking lot and two sharp-eyed women who now had a story to tell.
6: Coming up.
7: He's bent over and he has his arms around a big roll of clear plastic, and my brain goes, there's a body.
0: Murder investigations are the top of the craft in the police business, mostly because they can be tortuous. It can take years to pry loose a single useful lead. But on the day Mark Stover disappeared, two women saw something that didn't belong and called it in.
1: They were a huge part of starting this whole process.
0: Just a few hours after the employees at Mark's house watched his car drive away.
7: I pulled forward and there's two vehicles behind the chain.
0: Tammy Gilden and her mother, Sharon Larson, called the sheriff's department to complain that someone was trespassing in the locked parking lot of a Grange Hall just a half mile from Mark's house. In fact, they said they saw two cars. One, ID'd by the license number, was Mark's white Chevy station wagon. Parked back-to-back, said the ladies, with a black Suzuki SUV. And they saw someone moving something between the cars.
7: And he's bent over and he has his arms around a big roll of, you know, clear plastic, and my brain goes, there's a body. Oh, Tammy, no, there's not a body. You've been reading too many good murder mysteries.
0: The man transferring the plastic and whatever was in it drove off in his SUV, the ladies reported, leaving Mark Stover's station wagon behind. The sheriff's dispatcher sent a deputy to have a look. And sure enough, the deputy found Mark's car inside the apparently locked parking lot behind this chain, except the lot wasn't exactly locked anymore.
1: When the deputy looked closer to the chain link, he discovered that one of the links had been cut, and that link was placed and attached to the other links, making it appear that it was intact.
0: And then This was pure chance, really. The deputy spotted the SUV just down the road and pulled it over, peered around the driver into the back of the SUV.
1: There was a lot of stuff in the back of his car. It appeared to be camping-type stuff or tarps and plastic-type stuff.
0: The man identified himself as Michael Oakes, lived a good 5 hours' drive away, worked in internet sales, consulting, a bit of writing, denied ever being behind the Grange. His word against the ladies. The deputy let him go.
1: The deputy just gave him a warning, said, don't go back there. You know, go on your way.
0: It was just a minor trespassing incident, after all. But now, a day later, it didn't seem so minor. Time to find both cars. The dog trainer's car was no longer at the Grange Hall, but an alert detective noticed it here, in the parking lot of the Northern Lights Casino, 3 miles from the place where the ladies had seen it. Looked like blood on the back of the car. And when investigators ordered up the casino's surveillance video, they saw this. 6:21 p.m., October 28th, perhaps 7 hours after the ladies saw the car at the Grange. Here was someone driving Mark's car onto the casino parking lot. Whoever it was, abandoned it. And now Dan Luvera's investigation was moving very quickly.
1: Immediately started trying to find out who this Michael Oakes guy was that was seen behind the Grange by the two witnesses.
0: Once police had Michael Oakes' ID, they discovered he was spending time with Linda Opdyke, Mark's ex-wife. So now, two officers from the Okanagan County Sheriff's Department paid a visit at Linda's house here in Winthrop, Washington. And sure enough, there was Michael Oakes' SUV in her driveway. Once in the house, the officers asked to speak to Oakes. He agreed. But then he said he needed to find his pills.
1: He became agitated or frustrated, kept on asking for his medication. And the chief, not knowing if Michael was having some sort of a medical issue, allowed him to look around for his medication.
0: And, well, supposedly hunting for pills.
1: Michael then secretly snuck out the basement area of the house and went to his vehicle. It just so happened that the sergeant was standing on the deck above the driveway and observed Michael Oakes walking outside to the driveway.
0: Oakes, apparently not aware he was being watched, took a white bag out of his car, said the officer, and tossed it over a 20-foot embankment outside Linda's house.
1: He immediately questions Michael about what he threw over the embankment. Michael said it was garbage.
8: Garbage?
1: Sir, garbage.
8: But they went to retrieve that bag of garbage. Sir, and what was actually in it?
1: It was a gun.
0: Inside Michael Oakes' garbage was a .22 caliber Browning pistol. Also in the bag, a bloody swatch of carpet and an overwhelming odor of bleach. And then, here's what they found inside Linda's house. Bizarre.
1: Oh, there was all sorts of ammunition and guns. Firearms on magnets behind tapestries. Firearms in drawers. Loaded guns all over this house.
8: Including semi-automatic weapons and...
1: Yes.
8: Big-time stuff.
1: Big-time stuff, yeah.
8: Why? Was an explanation provided for this?
1: No.
0: Before police left Linda Opdyke's house here in Winthrop, they arrested Michael Oakes on suspicion of murder. And back in Western Washington, a local buzz began to grow. If Michael Oakes did kill Mark Stover, was someone else involved somehow? Buzz is discouraged, however, in police work in favor of actual evidence, which in this case arrived in a phone call to police from her. Michael Oakes, it turned out, had an ex-wife who volunteered a remarkable story about disturbing visits and puzzling messages from Mr. Oakes.
8: What did that say to you?
1: Well, it says a lot to me.
6: Coming up, as one person opens up, another goes suspiciously silent. Both get detectives' attention.
8: What did you think?
1: Oh, I thought, wow, huge red flags.
6: When Dateline...
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9: 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Two taps later, Claire says nope to the charge and Wells Fargo is on the case. However you make money work, Wells Fargo can work with that.
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0: Sometimes the worst thing a person can do is try to influence his own fate. As Michael Oak sat in the back of a police car, under arrest on suspicion of the murder of dog whisperer Mark Stover, he was given an unusual opportunity. He was allowed to make several calls from his cell phone. He decided, for reasons of his own, to place one of them to a woman named Jennifer Thompson, his ex-wife. Why? Well, we can only speculate that the result of that call may have been the very opposite of what he intended. Here's what happened. Not long after Oakes phoned her from the police car, Jennifer placed a call of her own to the county jail. She asked to speak to an investigator. And not long after that call, this was the story she told in an audio taped interview. On October 24, 2009, 4 days before Mark Stover disappeared, Michael Oakes stopped in to see her at her place in Western Washington, not too many miles from the Stover kennels, and talked to her about a job he was supposed to do.
1: He didn't give me a lot of specifics. He just said he was here on a job, a side job, that there was risk involved, possible injury to himself, that it was fairly dangerous.
0: At which point he left for a few hours, then contacted her again.
1: He texted me and said, job failed, I'm okay, no pay though.
2: No pay?
3: No pay.
2: What did that say to you?
3: Well, it says a lot to me. It says that
2: somebody's paying him.
3: Somebody's paying him. Somebody's hired him.
0: Does that sound like Michael Oakes was a hired killer? Well, wait, there's more. Jennifer told the police that after Michael left on the 24th, he told her in an email he'd be back in the area later that week. And sure enough, on October 28th, not long after that deputy pulled him over to investigate the trespassing incident, Oakes called again, said Jennifer, came to meet her. He asked her to drive to a spot near the water, she said, where they could talk.
1: Yeah, because he just was sitting there in a frenzy, just stressed out. He just seemed very agitated, and he mentioned that he may be in trouble.
0: And then, another reference to a job. A job gone bad.
1: He said, well, I made an error. I was doing a job, and I made an error. And when I realized the error, I tried to get out of there. But when I was getting out of there, two old biddies saw me. I said, well, why is this a problem? And he said, well, now when the hits the fan in the next 24 to 48 hours, they have my name. There's a 50-50 shot of getting questioned. If he gets questioned, he's guaranteed a trial. And if he gets a trial, there's no one that's going to stick up for him. And he's pretty much going to prison. He said, looking at felony, 10 to 15 years.
0: So, big trouble, he told Jennifer. There was evasive action to take. Work to be done.
1: He was really concerned about getting pulled over with the things in his vehicle. He wanted to get them home and get them sterilized. And he said, if anyone sees this now, I'm going in right away.
4: Going in meaning he would be arrested right away, he thought.
1: Right.
0: And if all that wasn't incriminating enough, here was the capper. Jennifer told police the story of how their marriage fell apart. It happened in the spring of 2008, said Jennifer. Then husband Michael told her about a phone call from someone named John.
1: He told me that there was a potential job coming up that he was interested in taking, about a woman and an ex-spouse that was harassing her. The father of the woman was initiating the job.
0: A father with a daughter named Linda. And it seems there was a plan in store for Linda's ex-husband.
1: And they would basically use Linda as sort of bait to lure the ex-spouse toward her. And then they would, he were to show signs of hurting her, killing her, then they would take him out.
4: Okay, and by taking him out, you understood that to be they would kill him.
1: Right.
0: Linda and her father? Could that be Wally and Linda Opdyke, the police wondered, Mark Stover's ex-father-in-law and ex-wife plotting to kill him? It was a wild story, Jennifer told, and of course horrifying, given what seemed to have happened. Jennifer said she told Michael back then, don't do it, walk away. But he wouldn't listen. And that's when things started going bad.
3: Well, Jennifer and Michael's marriage started to unravel because Michael had considered taking this job. And Jennifer knew that this was a kill for hire. And she didn't want to have any part of it.
2: And thus didn't want to be married to a guy who was going to do such a thing.
3: Exactly, yeah.
0: But remember, awful though it sounded, this was an ex-wife's story. And all due respect to Jennifer.
2: Maybe she just had a vendetta against him because, after all, he was the ex. Didn't she want him back desperately? He wouldn't come back.
3: Yeah, she still had feelings for him.
2: So maybe she would just want to get him.
3: No, Jennifer was very, very well-spoken, very articulate, very believable. She was the type of woman that you'd want to take home to your mom and dad. She was just very sweet.
0: Of course, for Dan Lovera and his team of investigators, this was all pure gold. Or so you'd assume, wouldn't you?
5: Coming up.
6: He wanted to provide a little a twist, a surprise.
7: Yeah.
5: And boy, would he.
8: This is the sound of Lucy, staying on top of her spending. You see, even though she's buying a new pair of jeans, she knows that it fits within her monthly budget. Because Wells Fargo will send an alert if her balance drops below her set amount. Yep, nothing gets past Lucy. Or Wells Fargo, for that matter. However you make money work, Wells Fargo can work with that.
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8: This is the sound of Claire cooking dinner at home. And that's the sound of a fraud alert from Wells Fargo flagging a charge for a pricey restaurant in Paris. Considering Claire isn't in Paris right now, that seemed odd to the bank and to Claire. Two taps later, Claire says nope to the charge and Wells Fargo is on the case. However you make money work, Wells Fargo can work with that.
9: Wells Fargo Bank, N.A., member FDIC.

0: Jennifer Thompson had just told police a story that, if she was telling the truth, would seem to implicate her ex-husband in the murder of Mark Stover. Detective Dan Luvera thought her story sounded believable, but in his line of work, that's rarely enough. Assumptions are not the same thing as evidence, and
1: we didn't have any evidence to support that Linda or Wally were directly involved other than what Jennifer Thompson had told us.
2: Why not just call them in and ask them?
1: They wouldn't talk to us. We got a letter and a phone call from Wally's attorney immediately after Michael Oakes' arrest, stating that Wally Opdyke would not talk to us.
2: What, had you asked him by then?
1: No, we hadn't even requested to interview Wally. We hadn't even called him. I thought, wow, huge red flags. I thought, wow, this guy, we hadn't even asked to talk to him, and he's already got an attorney, and the attorney's already contacting us, telling us not to contact Wally Opdyke. It was crazy. Same with Linda. She hired an attorney right away.
0: Linda invoked her Fifth Amendment right to remain silent. A judge ultimately ordered her to sit for a deposition. Still didn't say anything.
1: Pretty much every question we asked her, she took the fifth on.
0: So, there was one defendant in the murder of Mark Stover, Michael Oakes. But he certainly didn't look the part of a hired killer. All 5'6" of him, soft-spoken, understated, articulate, father of four, grandfather of one.
3: Yeah, he's not your Hollywood casting for a hit man.
0: But cast as defense attorney, Seattle's colorful and irrepressible John Henry Brown.
3: He's a really kind, compassionate, loving guy.
0: But early legal skirmishing seemed sometimes to merely add confusion. Was it murder? Oakes a hired gun? Or was it something else altogether? And besides that, how intimate was Oakes' relationship with Mark Stover's ex-wife, Linda? And who was paying for his famous defense attorney?
3: The Opdykes are behind this.
2: Because
3: the Opdykes are behind this. And, you know, and they hired me. I'll tell you, if they hired me, I wouldn't be wearing my Timex. Okay? You know, that's ridiculous.
0: John Henry Brown settled into a local hotel and set to work deconstructing the prevailing public view of defendant Michael Oakes.
4: The copies.
0: Here in court, Brown sucked up the attention.
5: And I would suggest counsel come to trial and she'll find out.
0: Naturally flamboyant.
6: I don't think I have a dog in this fight.
0: Well, the client seemed to disappear into the woodwork behind him. A client who, said John Henry Brown, was not at all the villain the prosecution seemed determined to portray.
7: What we have is a man who has, on his own, raised very successfully four children.
0: It became, shall we say, a theme. Michael Oakes, single father of four, grandfather of one. Well-spoken, mild-mannered. But certainly not any ordinary salesman or consultant. Oakes, Brown admitted, is a recognized expert in close-quarters combat, knows firearms so well he's written numerous articles for gun magazines, has even trained police SWAT teams, but has no criminal record. And, insisted Brown, he isn't a murderer. Still, he must have done something to Mark Stover, didn't he? Well, here's where it all began to get tricky. If Stover was really dead, said John Henry Brown, and if the prosecution could prove Oakes killed him, then and only then Oakes might provide an explanation.
8: Again, I don't see it.
0: Through the legal fog, a little hint came popping out. The prosecution had already indicated it would introduce into evidence a bulletproof vest found in Michael Oakes' SUV. Now, Attorney Brown seemed to be suggesting that vest would be important to any claim the defense might decide to make.
7: And just to make things clear, Your Honor, it's not just the vest, it's a bullet that was found in the vest.
9: Coming up, a very different portrait of the victim emerges.
3: Mark Stover was a domestic violence terrorist.
9: And then the defendant tells his story to Dateline, even before he does, in court. When Dateline continues.
0: September 2010. Michael Oakes was set to stand trial for the murder of his girlfriend's ex-husband, Mark Stover. And as the proceedings started, no one really knew where things were headed here. Even John Henry Brown quite deliberately broke one of his own cardinal rules. He decided not to make an opening statement to the jury.
7: I have what I call my famous 10 rules of trial, and I think it's rule number 3 is never waive an opening statement. That's a rule.
4: Good morning, everybody.
0: But this time, the defense would lie in wait while the prosecution made its case that Michael Oakes was a first-degree murderer. Here's how their story began, with this video. A security camera about 5:30 a.m., the Mount Vernon Walmart. There's Michael Oakes. It's the morning Mark Stover disappeared. Receipts found in Oakes' car showed he'd purchased ankle weights, anchor line, shin guards.

0: at the end that I can put a suppressor on.
1: Silencer, that is. Then an expert matched bullet casings found outside Stover's house to Michael Oak's gun.
2: I was able to identify all three fired cartridge cases as having been fired from the Browning pistol.
1: Proof that Michael Oak's gun was fired at Mark Stover's house, where DNA showed more of Mark's blood was found. Blood, but no body. To try to answer the question of what Michael Oakes might have done with Mark's body, prosecutors presented this surveillance video. Shortly after 12 noon, October 28th, the day Stover disappeared, an SUV looked like Michael Oakes' Suzuki, slowly cruising by the waterfront casino 3 miles from the Grange.
3: Right here, it's the dark color SUV.
1: Detective Dan Luvera testified the vehicle spent about 16 minutes back there by the casino, out of range of the camera, on a road that leads to this channel, open water, and this dilapidated dock. Later, detectives and divers searched, but
4: didn't find a darn thing.
5: Didn't find a darn thing.
1: Then, of course, there was one other key witness for the prosecution, Jennifer Thompson, Michael Oakes' ex-wife. Remember, she'd claimed that Michael Oakes told her he'd been offered a job to take out an ex-husband, that he'd been asked by a father of someone named Linda. And that Jennifer was convinced that meant this was a killing for hire. But because that alleged conversation took place when Jennifer and Michael Oakes were married, that made it privileged. Couldn't be used in court. The prosecution would have to make do with just part of Jennifer's story. The judge would not allow her face to be filmed in court, as she told the jury about her visit from Michael just days before Mark Stover disappeared, when he talked about a job he was supposed to do. And then there was her meeting with him on the 28th of October, not long after that trespassing incident when the police officer pulled him over. Jennifer said he looked a little frumpy. And what was that on his jeans?
6: There was a rusty reddish stain on his right knee. To me, it looked like blood. I just said, it looks like you have a dirty knee there. And he took his finger and he touched it. And he said, yeah.
1: But most startling in Jennifer's testimony, said, all those things she claimed he said, that he was doing a job and something went wrong, that he wanted to sterilize his car, and his fears about what would happen if the cops questioned him.
6: Something that was not planned happened. He said, if there's a trial, it's not going to be good.
1: All very methodically, the prosecution appeared to have cornered Michael Oakes, seemed to have met a certain burden of proof, and no one had a clue what Oakes or his attorney would do or say to respond. Oh, but John Henry Brown knew exactly how he'd respond, and it was a bombshell he had in store.
7: We wanted to be the people who brought light into this case.
8: He wanted to provide a little a twist, a turn, a surprise.
7: Yeah.
9: Good morning. Be seated, ladies and gentlemen. The defense team is reserving their opening statement.
1: Experienced observers here in the Mount Vernon courthouse were puzzled. What was lead defense attorney John Henry Brown up to?
9: Coming up,
7: the reality is you can't negotiate with a terrorist. And Mark Stover was a domestic violence terrorist.
10: I just knew that wasn't true about him. There was nothing in him that was malicious or vindictive.
1: As the prosecution put on its case against Michael Oakes, rolled out chapter and verse of the evidence pointing to Oakes as the murderer of dog whisperer Mark Stover, the defense said practically nothing. Why? Strategy, said John Henry Brown.
7: We put them through the task of putting on a lot of evidence, and it was just kind of boring them, and so we wanted to be the people who brought light into this case.
1: So, what was the light in this case, the secret twist?
7: The evidence shows and demonstrates beyond any shadow of a doubt for any reasonable person that Mark Stover was a domestic violence terrorist.
1: Terrorist? The villain was not his client, Michael Oakes, said Brown, but the victim, Mark Stover. Remember, Mark's friends and clients had nothing but good things to say about him.
4: But now it was clear Oakes' attorneys would use whatever evidence they could to paint the dog trainer as a threat.

0: threatening, gun-loving predator, someone Michael Oakes would have feared. And here the real work of the defense began. They focused to a large degree on Stover's behavior with his ex-wife. Linda Opdyke said Brown was stalked and harassed for years after leaving Stover. It wasn't just the incident in which her ex-husband was caught rummaging through her garbage. He made a habit of showing up at her house uninvited, said Brown, exposing himself, appearing in her bathroom as she got out of the shower, pointing a rifle at her through a window, leaving handwritten notes, threatening voicemails.
1: The fact that he goes into Linda's house with a .45 and puts it on a pillow and threatens to kill himself or her, the fact that he breaks into her house, the fact that he steals her journal, the fact that he steals her garbage, the fact, you know, all of those things are facts.
0: And so, when it came time for the defense to finally make its case, Brown's co-counsel Corbin Vollis did his best to drive the allegations home.
2: When Linda said she wanted to be separated from Mark in 2005, he did not take it well. He
0: was. What followed, claimed the defense, were many examples of bad behavior. Mark following her into a beauty salon.
2: Mark Stover walks in unannounced. He gives a card to Linda saying he will never let her go.
0: Mark showing up at her place uninvited.
2: He grabs her by her shoulders and says he can't let her go.
0: Apparently spying on her when Linda slept with Mark's ex-best friend.
2: The next morning, Linda gets a phone call from Mark Stover. And then to Linda's horror, Mark Stover begins to describe in graphic detail the intimacy that Linda had been sharing the night before.
0: And sitting in his car outside her home,
2: she's calling him on the cell phone. He's following her. She's pleading with him to stop it and quit following her.
0: That time, said the defense, Linda called the cops. And he responded, according to her, by sending her a form canceling her health insurance, which was still in his name. Controlling, threatening, suggested Oakes' lawyer.
2: Mark Stover has scrawled across the front, "Next time, do not call the cops on the guy that controls your health care."
0: And then the defense attorney showed the jury this video from Linda's surveillance cameras in the middle of the night. Here's a man the defense claimed is Mark Stover creeping around Linda's house.
2: What you see is Mark Stover walking up the driveway and under her house, out of view of the camera.
0: But that wasn't all. There was a series of odd and threatening voicemail messages, said the defense, many with a similar theme. Mark seemed strangely obsessed with getting his wedding photos back from Linda. Just one of many transcripts of these calls the attorney read from.
2: "Send those dang pictures of the wedding. I know you're into the wedding. You don't give a d- about me. I don't want anything showing that we were married or anything else."
0: The defense told the jury that Linda's attorney told Mark to stop contacting her directly, only go through his office.
2: But of course, he keeps contacting her and contacting her and contacting her because Mark Stover is dogged in the pursuit of his prey.
0: Prey? An interesting word, very deliberately picked by the defense. Because now they would argue that Michael Oakes also became prey for Mark Stover, would claim that a terrified Oakes believed something unspeakable would happen if he didn't try to appease Linda's ex.
3: I mean, the fact of the matter is, you talk about domestic violence terrorists, the person who's dead here is Mark Stover.
4: Yeah.
3: He's the one against whom the violence was committed.
1: Here's something that we've learned in this country, haven't we? You don't negotiate with terrorists. Michael didn't know that. Michael felt he could negotiate with terrorists. Linda felt she could negotiate with terrorists. The reality is, you can't negotiate with a terrorist. And Mark Stover was a domestic violence terrorist.
0: Mark's friends and clients had by now gathered around the courthouse here in Mount Vernon, determined to tell the world, anybody who would listen, that those claims were both unfair and untrue.
5: Most of all these reports that we hear are filed by her alone and by her eyewitness alone and absolutely no one else's. So you got to weigh that in at some point, too, that it doesn't have that much meat to it.
6: I just knew that wasn't true about him. There was nothing in him that was malicious or vindictive.
0: And perhaps to answer them, a surprising and extremely unusual strategy. In mid-trial, John Henry Brown brought his client to see us. You're on the outskirts of Little Mount Vernon. Michael Oakes, before even talking to the jury, would make his case here. Preparation for his own testimony? Yes, probably. But also a wild bombshell of a story. An audacious claim.
4: Coming up...
7: I went and I got shot. And I won.
4: When
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0: It was early evening, thermometer dropping in the gathering dark, when Michael Oakes came to talk to us. Partway through his trial for murder, he came with a message about himself, which he delivered, more or less in the following manner, over and over again.
1: I'm a single dad. I cook three meals a day for my kids. I bring them to dance. I bring them to school. This has been my life.
0: And in case we didn't get it,
1: the lens I look at the world through is really that of a single dad. I'm a nurturer. I'm a father. I'm a very peaceable person. I just happen to be a single dad who's kind of in a very unfortunate limelight right now.
0: Well, yes, charged with first-degree murder. So how did he get to this place? The story began, he said, when someone asked him to contact a frightened woman he did not know. That's how he made that first call to Linda Opdyke.
1: And she said, I'm dealing with a really frightening stalking situation.
0: Michael, remember, was a security expert. He'd trained SWAT teams in close-quarters combat. He offered to help.
1: She put in my hands this very thick file, including video recordings, audio recordings, police reports, page after page, threatening voicemails.
0: Linda told him she'd been stalked for years by her ex-husband.
1: Get out of the shower, and there he is standing in the bathroom with a gun in his hand, and you thought your house was locked. How many of those occasions does it take before you go, any room I'm in, any moment, I have to be ready? And that's the scenario that Linda lived in for at least 2 years.
0: And then, as he worked out a protection plan for Linda, he said, something unexpected happened.
1: We really resonated, really worked well together, and connected on a very heart and soul level.
2: So it was a romance.
1: It was, yeah, it definitely became a romance.
0: And so Michael, the diminutive single dad and security expert, and Linda, the beautiful, tall, golden-haired daughter of privilege, embarked on a life together, along with his kids. And then one day in late May 2009, said Oakes, he was getting into his car in a Costco parking lot in a town called Kennewick, Washington, when he was confronted by Linda's ex, Mark Stover.
1: I was approached by Mark Stover out of the clear blue. I had never met the gentleman prior to that, never spoken to him before. He did not introduce himself. And he,
2: take your time.
1: I got up every morning, you know, and took my kids to school.
2: Right.
1: I had my son in grade school. And my daughter in middle school.
2: Yeah.
1: And,
0: there was a long pause while Oakes composed himself.
1: Sorry. He said he needed me to do something. And he told me what my daughters were wearing that morning to school. And they had to have been there when my girls got out of the car at their schools, two schools. And he said that there was a no other choice for me but to do what he wanted, or something bad is going to happen to my kids. And he said that he was in a very tight relationship with the cops, and if as soon as I called, he would know. And he said I was going to do what he wanted.
2: Which was what?
1: He told me I had to get wedding photos, believe it or not. Wedding albums, photos. And I had to get them to him or else.
2: What'd you say?
1: You know, I was, my head was spinning. I was so much in shock, I didn't say much. I listened to him. I think I nodded several times. I don't remember saying anything.
0: But Michael Oakes, the security, weapons, and hand-to-hand combat expert, the trainer of police SWAT teams, did feel something, he said.
1: For 6 months of 2009, I lived in a perpetual state of fear.
0: Too afraid, even, to call the police.
1: I didn't have video proof. I didn't have audio proof. I didn't even have a witness.
0: And so, according to Michael, he tried to appease Mark Stover and looked for the wedding photos.
1: I just found the romantic relationship that I had been seeking my whole life, just putting it together. And in the middle of this, I'm supposed to say, hey, I'd really love to look at your wedding pictures with your ex, who's stalking you and driving you crazy. Where would you happen to have those? I'd really like to look at those. So,
3: Wait a minute. You didn't tell her that he'd confronted you and asked for these wedding pictures?
1: Oh, no. Oh, no, no, no.
0: Instead, he says, he armed his own daughter, trained her, if anyone comes into the house, keep firing until they stop.
1: My very first responsibility, over and above anything or anyone, is the safety of my children.
0: And then he claimed he agreed to Mark Stover's demand to meet, supposedly to talk about wedding pictures, at Mark's house October 28th. Went there armed with deadly force and wearing a bulletproof vest, and did it, he claimed, only to protect his children from an out-of-control madman.
3: Really? Any rational person would know you don't protect your children by taking a gun to somebody's house to meet with them when you think that maybe there'll be gunplay. You don't do that if you're a dad.
1: No,
3: Keith. Dads don't do that.
1: No, Keith, you know what would happen if it was you and you were in the situation based upon that comment? You would be standing right now on the edge of two graves, and you'd be looking at it, and all your friends would tell you, it's okay, Keith. There's nothing you could have done. Well, that. Because there was something I could do, and I had to play patty cake with this guy for 6 months to keep my kids alive.
3: And then you went and shot him.
1: I went, and I got shot. And I won.
3: Oh.
1: So because I won the gunfight, I know that I will not be standing on the side of my children's graves. And people aren't going to be patting me on the back and saying, there's nothing you could have done. I did.
0: Oakes claimed Mark Stover shot first. Thus, the claim he now made, it was self-defense. Even though no evidence ever surfaced to suggest Stover was in possession of any firearm at all, or that Stover had ever arranged any meeting with Oakes. And as for the story that he was a hired gun for the Opdykes, just not true, said Michael Oakes.
3: A great many people believe that one or both of the Opdykes are involved. Were they involved?
1: Not at all.
0: But of course it was all Michael's story, about a crazed dog whisperer, threats to his children, all that fear.
3: I mean, who else says that besides you? And what evidence is there that he ever said such a thing?
1: Said such a thing as?
3: That he was, you know, threatening your kids.
1: Well, Keith, it's been the problem. I survived that day in October. I was still alive. My life continued on. And we have yet to see if the state is going to finish the job for him or not. And I understand I'm in a bit of a fix.
4: You solemnly swear a firm testimony about to give this matter be the truth, the whole truth, and nothing.
0: So now, he'd tell his story to the jury. Would they believe it?
5: Coming up, the story comes complete with dramatic reenactments.
1: My name is Michael Oakes.
0: The task, as Michael Oakes took the witness stand, was not going to be easy, and he seemed to know it. He had to admit he did, in fact, kill dog whisperer Mark Stover, but somehow persuade the jury it was only in self-defense. You've heard what he told us, his allegations that Stover confronted him, threatened his children. He told the jury about what he claimed was Stover's weird determination to get those wedding photos. Oakes' version of the deadly events? After a series of meetings with Stover about those photos, He demanded Oakes come to his house October 28th, and he obeyed. Drove in the middle of the night across the state to Stover's house. He admitted buying all those supplies at the local Walmart early that morning on his way.
1: I was very, very concerned about possibly needing to make some sort of on-foot escape through the woods from him and his dogs.
0: He bought the anchor line and weights, he claimed, to help him scale up a nearby water tower in case he found himself running away from Mark's watchdog. And those shin guards? They weren't armor to fend off a watchdog, he claimed, but just a gift for his ex-wife Jennifer's young son. At 7 a.m., Michael testified, he knocked on Mark Stover's door. He said Mark ordered him, stand in his hallway bathroom. And Oakes simply obeyed. And then when he told Mark he couldn't find any wedding pictures.
1: He got more and more animated and got very close to me and was very angry and very loud.
0: And then
1: he came around the corner with a gun in his hand. We tangled and I got shot.
0: John Henry Brown had his client put on the bulletproof vest and show the jury what he claimed happened next. Courtroom show and tell.
6: He's Mr. Stover. He's holding the gun out. He's fired at you.
1: Mm-hmm.
6: What do you do? That was amazingly fast, Mr. Oakes. Is that the way you did that?
1: That's how I was trained.
6: Mr. Stover was shot with his own gun.
1: Yes, he was.
0: So now Mark Stover was dead in the hallway of his home. And soon after, said Oakes, he went outside and was confronted by Mark's dog, Ding.
1: I shot a couple times until it stopped coming at me.
0: Why didn't he call the police?
1: He had said he owned the cops, and it seemed like there was some evidence that that might be true. I just didn't think they would believe me at all.
0: Then Michael said he wanted to see his kids before, as he said he assumed, he'd be arrested. So then he said he tucked Mark's gun into his vest pocket, carried the body out to Mark's station wagon, got in the driver's seat, put Mark's hat on his head, and went down the driveway.
1: I drove around for a while and just stopped a couple places and sat there thinking about how the heck can I get to my kids.
0: He said he thought maybe he'd leave Mark's car and the body behind that Grange hall, but there was that locked chain, so he went and bought the bolt cutter, returned to the Grange, and those ladies saw him transferring Mark's body to his own car and called the cops.
6: And when that police officer pulled you over, was Mr. Stover in the back of your Suzuki?
1: He was.
0: He went to visit ex-wife Jennifer, he said, because he wanted to see her two sons. Though he never did. Nor did he drive to see his own children, who he said were in Battleground, Washington, a four-hour drive away.
1: I realized that I couldn't drive to Battleground with Mr. Stover in the back of my rig.
0: So instead, he said he ditched Mark's car at that casino, looked around for a place to dump his body.
1: There's a kind of a dilapidated looking dock thing, and I got my car as close to that as possible and muscled him out and dropped him in the water.
0: An area investigators had searched but never found anything. Then, he said, he drove across the state, not to his kids, but to Linda's house. Though he insisted he did not tell her any of what had just happened, didn't tell her what he'd done.
1: I just said I had a really bad day.
0: And when the police showed up the next night, he admitted, he did try to throw out some evidence.
6: What was your intent?
1: I needed one more day. I was trying not to get arrested just yet.
0: But of course, he was arrested and charged. And now it was Prosecutor Rich Wyrick's turn to challenge his story. About, for example, that morning at Mark Stover's house.
7: Did you hear the gun go off?
1: You know, I don't recall anything, really.
7: Who pulled the trigger?
1: I believe I did.
7: Okay. Was his finger still on the trigger?
1: I do not know.
7: Where were you when you pulled the trigger, man?
1: I don't know.
7: Where was the bullet hole?
1: I don't know.
7: You weren't curious enough to look?
1: I was very disturbed.
0: And despite all those people who testified they were knocked back by the overwhelming smell of bleach...
1: I don't recall smelling any bleach.
7: Did you use any bleach?
1: I did not.
7: Did you attempt to clean up anything?
1: No.
0: Didn't try to erase evidence, he claimed. And as for those odd supplies he bought at the Walmart...
7: So why did you need camouflage?
1: If I was going to make my escape through the woods to the water tower, camouflage is quite useful for that.
7: You would have the camouflage in your backpack that you would quickly change into as you ran through the woods.
1: No, I would change into quickly and then run through the woods.
7: But would this is assuming that Mr. Stover has taken the time not to chase you.
1: I'm very fast.
0: And finally, the prosecutor asked, if he was so afraid of Mark Stover, why not tell someone? Why go over to his house?
7: You never took one step to enlist anyone's aid.
1: That is correct.
7: And you walked into Mr. Stover's house on October 28th.
1: I did.
7: And he tried to kill you.
1: That is correct.
7: And you did nothing beforehand to try to avoid that.
1: I think I did a lot to try to avoid it.
0: What the jury made of the story, no one knew. But wait, the defense wasn't quite done. There was one more person, very important to all of this, who until mid-trial had refused to say one word in public. The woman at the center of it all, Linda Opdyke.
4: Miss Opdyke, you'd raise your right hand.
0: Whose long silence was about to end.
5: Coming up, an end it would, with a bang, with stories of who she said was the real Mark Stover.
8: And he had a pistol in his hand and laid it on the pillow next to my head.
5: When Dateline continues.
9: 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And that's the sound of a fraud alert from Wells Fargo flagging a charge for a pricey restaurant in Paris. Considering Claire isn't in Paris right now, that seemed odd to the bank and to Claire. Two taps later, Claire says nope to the charge and Wells Fargo is on the case. However you make money work, Wells Fargo can work with that.
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9: 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Considering Claire isn't in Paris right now, that seemed odd to the bank and to Claire. Two taps later, Claire says nope to the charge and Wells Fargo is on the case. However you make money work, Wells Fargo can work with that.
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0: Ms. Updike, you'd raise your right hand.
1: For months and months, since the murder of Mark Stover, his ex-wife Linda Updike had maintained absolute public silence. In the face of questions from police and prosecutors, she invoked her Fifth Amendment right. So this, at the end of Michael Oak's murder trial, was quite a surprise. Linda Updike, defense witness.
2: I felt this was an important part of the story that I could tell about a dangerous stalking situation, and if there's any information that I could offer up, I wanted to do so.
1: And as she began, it was clear she was here to join the defense's campaign against victim Mark Stover's character.
3: Would you agree that Mark Stover was dogged in pursuit of his prey?
2: Yes, I would.
1: The defense claimed Michael Oakes knew Linda Updike had been stalked by her ex-husband, and that went to his state of mind when he acted in self-defense. So now Linda told the jury some stories she'd earlier told Oakes. Her claim, for example, that Mark appeared in her bedroom one night.
2: And he had a pistol in his hand and laid it on the pillow next to my head and was very disturbed.
1: And another time, she said, when she looked out her bathroom window.
2: I see Mark on a hillside behind my house. He's looking through the scope, pointing the rifle at me.
1: And once, said Linda, long after she left him, after Mark agreed to plead guilty to the stalking charge, she visited their abandoned paradise, Kicket Island, to retrieve some personal things. And she said she found in a cubbyhole in the master bedroom a wedding candle that she'd thrown away during the divorce.
2: I found the wedding candle in there with a .22 bullet casing and a picture of me along with that in the cubbyhole.
1: Was it a message? A threat? In her cross-examination, it was pretty clear that prosecutor Rosemary Kahola-Kula was deeply skeptical about Linda's fears and allegations. No proof at all for Michael's claims. And Linda hadn't seen or heard a word from Stover in the year and a half before he was killed. So what were she and Oak so frightened about?
4: The last time that you ever saw Mr. Stover or heard from Mr. Stover was at the protection order hearing in April of 08, correct?
2: That is correct.
1: But she certainly saw a lot of Michael Oakes.
4: You continue to have romantic feelings, intimate feelings toward Mr. Oakes and vice versa.
2: Yes.
4: And in fact, I think that you said that in our interview last week, is that you loved him, correct?
2: I don't recall if I said that or not, but I do. Yes.
1: And hadn't her new lover done her a favor, asked the prosecutor, by getting rid of the ex-husband she accused of causing her so much trouble?
4: The fact is that in this case, you don't have to worry about Mr. Stover now, do you?
2: It appears to be that case.
4: And in that sense, the defendant helped you out, correct?
2: No.
1: Prosecutor Kahola-Kula also asked Updike about her refusal to answer certain questions in the case.
4: Now, it's correct, isn't it, that throughout the investigation of this case, you've been concerned about your own potential legal liability in this case?
2: Yes.
4: And you refused to speak with my office, correct?
2: Under legal counsel, yes.
1: And this testimony now in court, suggested the prosecutor, sounded like a woman with an obvious and selfish motive to support Michael Oakes' claim of self-defense.
4: Isn't it true that if this is a case of self-defense, it gets you off the hook, too?
2: What do you mean by that?
4: You indicated you were concerned about your own potential liability in this case. If a jury were to find that this was self-defense, you wouldn't have any more liability either, would you?
2: I have no liability in this case.
4: Nothing further.
1: And the witness left the stand. Dateline wanted to talk to Linda Updike, but she did not respond to our interview request. And as for her father, Wally Updike, his lawyer emailed this statement. Wallace Updike had absolutely no involvement or prior knowledge of Michael Oakes' murder of Mark Stover. Rumors and innuendo to the contrary are baseless and unfair.
5: Mark Stover was a domestic violence terrorist.
1: John Henry Brown closed with a powerful recitation of his theme, that Mark Stover was the bad guy, But even so, he said, Oakes didn't want or plan to kill him.
5: You don't premeditate up just to the point of shooting somebody. You premeditate the entire scenario. And what happened after this tragic event is absurd. He has absolutely no plan. None. And if there's no plan afterwards, I think it leads you to the conclusion that there was no plan beforehand.
1: Really? Here was the prosecutor's closing.
4: I will say this. The more charitable view of motive would be that Ms. Opdyke and Mr. Oakes, perhaps they really did fear for their safety for some reason, but the evidence doesn't support it. Now, the less charitable view is that the defendant set out on a path of a cold, calculated execution. Was it because there were some feelings of revenge after this incredibly contentious divorce? Was it to prove himself to Ms. Opdyke for some reason? And the fact is, we'll never know. Because the defendant has taken all steps necessary to obscure the truth. And the deceit needs to stop now. Thank you.
1: Up to the jury, then. And as the hours became a day, and then two, and then three, it seemed perhaps they were having trouble making up their minds. 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And of course, neither they nor anyone knew what drama was coming with the reading of the verdict.
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1: Here it was. Nearly 1 year after Mark Stover disappeared, the moment had come. The verdict. The courtroom was packed. On one side, Mark's supporters. On the other, Michael Oakes, his children, his grandchild, and his love, Linda Opdyke. All waiting to hear Oakes' fate.
11: We, the jury, find the defendant, Michael Glenn Oakes, guilty.
1: Guilty? Not self-defense. Murder. The Oakes children, the ones Michael claimed he'd been trying to protect when he killed Mark Stover, cried, screamed, fell apart. As they watched their father taken away in handcuffs.
12: All right, please.
1: And then the next month, in a more ordered courtroom, the convicted killer stood before the judge to be sentenced. Though first, Michael Oakes had a thing or two to say.
13: I wish to express the sincere and heartfelt remorse that I carry due to my actions, and I apologize to all that I've harmed through my poor judgment. First, I would like to apologize to the members of Mr. Stover's family and all those friends and clients who clearly cared so much for him. I also wish to apologize to the members of my own family who've cared for me all of my life and who have now sacrificed everything for my legal representation and to enable my bail pending trial.
1: But Oakes did not withdraw his claim of self-defense. He stuck to his story. And the judge just didn't buy it.
14: And I believe we're still a long ways from the truth as to what actually happened on October 28, 2009.
1: Truth, as the judge told the court, seems elusive still in the stories of Michael Oakes.
14: Large parts of your story I just flat do not believe and never will. If it was self-defense, why not provide the gun and the body that matches the story and matches the bullet in the vest? Because with those simple things, law enforcement would have done an investigation, and that probably would have been the end of the story.
1: So why did Oak shoot and kill his lover's ex-husband? The judge floated his own theory.
14: How does the knight win the hand of the princess? He goes out and he slays the dragon that's chasing the princess. And I think at a starting point here, Mr. Oakes believed he could free Miss Updike from whatever was in her past, whatever dragons were chasing her, and by so freeing her, perhaps win her hand.
1: The judge gave Michael Oakes the maximum, 26 and a half years in prison. Now imagine how things might be different had those two women, the biddies, Oakes called them, not happened by the Grange that morning in October.
15: I guess we were ended up being the main, you know, characters in the whole drama, I guess.
1: Two ladies who thought Oakes was where he shouldn't be and looked suspicious. They did what anyone would have done, they said, when they called police. Though now that they've been thinking about it some.
15: To be honest, I look at it this way. God put us where he wanted us. We saw what he wanted us to see. He protected us from what could have happened.
1: But of course, a lot did happen. Dreadful things. Paradise lost. Life taken. Reputation besmirched by a murderer intent on blaming his victim. He was, said his friends, smart, funny, generous, unfailingly loyal, ever reliable. He could tame wild beasts with his whisper. Not so easy to bring a human heart to heal.
16: That's all for now. I'm Lester Holt. Thanks for joining us.
17: He is so good at understanding how to comfort other people.
18: He was counseling women who were very vulnerable.
19: She needed somebody to talk to.
20: A popular pastor hiding something wicked.
19: I found text messages. I love you. I can't wait to see you.
21: It was like someone just put a hole right through your heart.
20: Lust, lies, adultery. Was there more?
22: There was just blood everywhere.
19: There's something fishy.
23: You have a pattern of behavior.
22: Yes.
23: Of wives who turn up suspiciously dead.
22: Yes.
20: Just how far had he fallen?
22: He did a lot of things that weren't appropriate. Doesn't make him a murderer.
24: You have a wolf in sheep's clothing.
22: The sinister minister.
16: I'm Lester Holt, and this is Dateline.
20: Here's Dennis Murphy with Fallen.
25: The man of the cloth, inspiring from the pulpit.
26: You went away feeling that you've learned something.
25: Marrying the faithful.
27: He officiated over my son and my daughter-in-law's wedding.
25: Counseling the troubled.
17: He is so good at understanding how to comfort other people.
25: But what if the minister is suspected to be not a man of God at all?
22: I believe it was all fraud.
23: The minister role.
22: The minister role. I think he was just hiding behind that hat.
25: But rather a stranger in clerical robes carrying out the devil's business.
19: I believe he preys on vulnerable people.
25: Laying on hands where he shouldn't, ministering to more than the soul.
22: And he would basically counsel his way right into their bedrooms.
25: Just who was the Reverend Arthur Burton Shermer? Reverend Shermer, A.B. to his friends, was a small-town Methodist preacher in eastern Pennsylvania.
27: He was our friend, our confidant. He was just an all-round good guy.
25: Daryl Cox sang alongside A.B. for 20 years. He'd seen the fresh-faced young pastor grow into an accomplished and devoted preacher.
27: All of the things that he helped my family with over the years, he was always there.
25: He'd watched his friend, the pastor, raise his music-loving family. A.B. and his wife, Jewel, even performed together.
27: They sang together many, many times. They were quite the duo as far as duets were concerned in the church. Just seemed like the all-American couple.
25: The couple's daughters, Julie and Amy.
19: My mom and dad were people who loved each other and took care of each other, and just a very close family.
25: But a deep sadness fell over the Shermers in 1999 when A.B.'s wife of 30 years suddenly died. His daughter recalls their father being overcome with grief.
19: He was very lonely. It was a hard year after.
0: He was a sad guy, huh?
19: Mm-hmm. Very lonely.
25: But life goes on, and their father did in time meet someone who would become their stepmother. A recently divorced woman named Betty, who shared his love for running and the outdoors.
2: They just seemed like they were best friends. I mean, it really seemed they had this closeness. I loved Betty.
25: And Betty was loved by everyone. Her sister Tina remembers how she made even strangers feel instantly comfortable.
3: No matter who you were, it was always, hello, and you got a hug. Everybody got a hug.
25: And out of everything in her life, Betty was enormously proud of her grown son, Nate Novak.
0: So if first impressions count, what were your first impression of A.B. Shermer?
22: I knew he was a pastor, so I had respect for him right away. I thought he was a decent guy for my mom.
25: And in fact, it was the Reverend, his stepfather, who officiated at Nate's wedding at a beach a couple of years later. A.B. had embraced his new wife's big family and they him. They were thrilled to see their sister find such happiness after coming out of a long marriage that had soured. Betty's mother, Jean, was just delighted that her daughter had found such a fine, upstanding man.
4: He was so nice, you know, we just didn't think there was anybody better than him.
25: With this fresh chapter in his life opening up, A.B. took a new church posting as the pastor of Readers United Methodist Church in the rural Poconos of northeastern Pennsylvania, about 2 hours away from his old church in Lebanon. Nate said his mother was homesick at first.
22: She was upset, I think, initially, just being so far away from not only myself, but also the rest of her family as well.
25: But he says Betty found comfort in A.B.'s congregation. The parishioners were happy to welcome her, the always fun and friendly pastor's wife.
19: Very lively, very full of energy, always doing something.
25: Samantha Musanti had attended Sunday school at the church from the time she was knee-high, and she remembers how close the pastor and his wife seemed to be.
19: The church members always said, oh, well, Betty and A.B. never do anything apart. They're always together.
25: And that's how life passed for 7 years. A.B., Betty, and their new expanded family of yours and mine. But death was stalking the pastor yet again.
5: We came down the road and spotted a vehicle.
25: It was a warm July night, sometime close to 2 a.m. Stanley Dickerson and his girlfriend were driving down a deserted country road when they noticed a PT Cruiser down off the shoulder, jammed against the guardrail.
5: There was some smoke coming out from under the hood. We slowed up next to the vehicle, but being so dark and with the windows being up on the car, we couldn't really tell what was going on inside.
25: Dickerson got out of his car and knocked on the driver's side to see if he could help. The man rolled down the window. It was A.B. Shermer.
5: He said, I'm fine, but I don't think my wife is. I think my wife is hurt.
25: Dickerson asked the pastor to turn on the car's interior light.
5: When he turned it on, there was just blood everywhere in the car.
25: Betty was lying in the passenger seat, shivering and covered in blood. The pastor appeared to be in shock, staring blankly straight ahead.
5: I said, what were you doing out here, you know? And he said his wife had some sort of a problem with her mouth, maybe a toothache, and he had to bring her to the hospital. And that's what he was doing out on that road, you know, that early in the morning.
25: Dickerson called 911. They needed an ambulance fast.
6: The car didn't flip over or anything. They just hit a guardrail. But she seemed to be hurt pretty bad here.
25: EMTs arrived within minutes, and Betty was taken to the regional trauma center. Her son, Nate, away from home on a business trip, rushed to her bedside. totally unprepared for what he would find.
0: It was shocking, huh? She was in very bad shape.
22: Yes, I wasn't expecting, wasn't expecting her to look as bad as she did.
0: Could you even recognize her, Nate?
22: No, I couldn't.
0: That bad?
22: That bad. Yes.
25: Betty Shermer was on life support, and her family was being summoned.
20: Coming up.
0: As you touched her hand or fingers, were you getting anything back?
22: No. And as I put the picture in her hand, I whispered in her ear that I loved her, and hope she can hear me.
20: At Betty's bedside, everyone was in tears. But according to her son, everyone except her husband.
22: No crying, no praying or anything like that.
20: When Dateline continues.
25: She'd always been there for them. Now Betty's mom and most of her eight brothers and sisters had gathered at her bedside. She looked all tubes, bandages, and swollen bruising.
3: We were all in shock. It was just horrible.
25: Betty's youngest sister, Tina, was at her bedside in intensive care. Just 2 weeks before, they'd celebrated the birthday they shared. They said their goodbyes after a nice lunch.
0: Do you remember what the last words were?
3: That we have to make sure that we keep doing this every year on our birthday and that she loves us.
25: Betty's only son, Nate, got to the hospital as fast as he could, bringing with him a holiday photo of his mom in happier times, mother, son, and the grandson she doted on.
22: She looked so happy with all of us together there on the couch, and I placed that in her hand to hold.
0: As you touched her hand or fingers, were you getting anything back?
22: No. And as I put the picture in her hand, I whispered in her ear that I loved her and hope she can hear me.
25: A solemn vigil began, a life ebbing away amid intensive care machinery.
0: How are you comforting one another there?
22: Hugging and, you know, crying together and holding on to each other, saying some prayers.
25: At the hospital, Betty's husband of 7 years, Pastor A.B. Shermer, seemed to the family at times oddly distant, at others overly genial. But perhaps they thought he was still in shock. After all, he'd walked away virtually unscathed from the car crash that had left his wife on life support.
22: No crying, no praying or anything like that.
25: But A.B.'s daughter from his first marriage remembers her father was beside himself with grief.
19: He was upset. He was crying. I saw him at her bedside sobbing with one of Betty's sisters, sobbing, holding on to her, not my bets.
25: According to official reports, the pastor said he'd been doing about 50 in his PT Cruiser when the accident happened. A deer, he said, had darted out into the road and he swerved into the guardrail. Betty slammed into the windshield. An arriving officer noted the airbags had deployed. AB told his sister-in-law, Tina, Betty wasn't wearing her seatbelt.
3: I questioned AB, what do you mean she didn't have her seatbelt on? She always wears her seatbelt. She would never be without a seatbelt.
25: But Betty, moments before the crash, had made the fateful decision to unbuckle her belt, the pastor told arriving officers. Less than 24 hours after she'd been rushed to the hospital, she died. Nate's mother was gone. The woman who'd built sandcastles with him, who taught him how to ride his bike. Nate had loved his mother so much.
22: I was overwhelmed with grief, crying, and I was putting my head on her chest, just hoping to hear something, but there was nothing there.
25: Given the pastor's account of a relatively high-speed crash and the arriving officer's write-up of the wreck, the coroner ruled Betty's death an accident caused by severe head injuries. There would be no autopsy. And AB told Nate that his mother had wanted to be cremated.
22: She was actually cremated the next day, very quick.
25: A decision that surprised her family, but the decision was properly the spouse's. At the funeral director's, A.B. selected a container for her ashes that caught his eye.
22: He had picked out an urn with a deer on it.
0: A deer?
22: A deer.
0: The deer that sent them into the guardrail and
22: supposedly caused the car accident, yes.
25: Odd choice, maybe. But Nate reminded himself his mother had loved nature. She and A.B. had jogged together at local parks. A.B. said she always enjoyed seeing the deer. His administrative assistant of the past 2 years, Cindy Musante, helped him take care of the funeral arrangements. Her daughter, Samantha, who was 16 at the time, remembers it well.
19: The morning of the service, I actually went over early and was helping her with, the last-minute details.
25: The church was packed as people rose to eulogize the beloved Betty. But nothing was heard that day from the pastor, A.B. Shermer. He sat in the pews and listened. He'd presided over so many funerals, but told friends that this was one he couldn't bear to speak at. In the receiving line, the preacher stood next to his stepson, Nate, as the funeral goers each paused briefly to offer their condolences. One of them was Cindy.
22: He said, "Nate, I'd like to introduce you to my church secretary. This is Cindy." And he said to me, "We have a little inside joke between us at the church here." And he said, "I go by AB, and she is known as CD." And then he said, "ABCD." And they kind of chuckled together about it.
0: Do you think that was kind of a cozy, jokey thing?
22: I just thought that was kind of odd at the time.
25: While Nate wondered about the relationship between the pastor and his assistant, Cindy's daughter had some questions of her own. She'd noticed her parents drifting apart in the months before the accident.
0: Did your mom seem different, Samantha?
19: Yes, definitely. She seemed much more distant from my dad.
25: Her father, Joe, who struggled with alcohol, had steadied himself on the foundation of the church. A skilled cabinet maker, he'd even made a desk for the pastor's office.
0: Was it fancy?
19: Very, very beautiful. It was cherry. Had three crosses on the front.
25: But now he was back hitting the bottle.
0: So his demons were after him again, huh?
25: Was the growing distance between Cindy and her husband, Joe, the reason why she and her boss, the Reverend A.B. Shermer, seemed to spend so much more time together?
19: She needed somebody to talk to. You know, what better than your pastor?
25: But Samantha would soon wonder whether the pastor's ministering was not so much godly as up close and personal.
16: Coming up, Samantha plays teenage detective and is surprised by what she finds.
19: I was looking through my mom's phone and I found text messages.
0: Things like,
19: "I love you. I can't wait to see you. You looked really nice today. And I'm sorry, that isn't normal."
16: When Dateline continues.
7: 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Considering Claire isn't in Paris right now, that seemed odd. To the bank and to Claire. Two taps later, Claire says nope to the charge and Wells Fargo is on the case. However you make money work, Wells Fargo can work with that.
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0: In the weeks after the death of the pastor's wife in a car accident, Samantha Musanti wondered why her mother was spending so much time with her boss, the Reverend A.B. Shermer. What in the world was going on?
1: I was being a nosy teenager, and I was looking through my mom's phone, and I found text messages.
2: Things like,
1: I love you, I can't wait to see you, you looked really nice today, and I'm sorry, that isn't normal.
0: Even at 16, Samantha knew it wasn't right for her mother to be trading flirtatious texts with a recently widowed pastor. Samantha became a little misfixing. She decided to set things aright in her family by confronting her pastor in a kind of roundabout way. Using a fake email address, she wrote one of those "I know who you are and know what you're doing" kind of messages.
1: And basically, you know, just said that someone knew about what was going on and he should stop or I was going to take it to the church. And at that point, I didn't want to expose anybody. I didn't want to cause an uproar. I wanted my family back.
0: It didn't take the pastor long to figure out that his assistant, Cindy's daughter, was behind the threat. Samantha was summoned to a meeting in the pastor's office. Her, the Reverend, and her mother.
2: How tough was that session?
1: Very, very difficult, because as the child, I had to just keep my mouth shut and say, yes, ma'am, no, ma'am.
2: Two great authority figures in your life telling you you're out of line.
1: Yeah.
2: Were they saying that you misinterpreted what that was?
1: Yes, yes, we're just friends. How dare you?
0: Samantha didn't believe a word of what she was being told, but she didn't know where to turn with her suspicions of the affair between her mother and her pastor.
2: And your dad's in the dark, and you know, and he doesn't.
1: Yeah. At that point, I didn't have any other choice. I wasn't going to tell my dad. I couldn't at that point. Didn't have the nerve to break his heart.
0: But she could only protect her dad for so long. When Cindy and A.B. went on a day trip together, Joe Musanti got wind of it.
1: He called me and he said, what's going on? What's going on with A.B. and your mother? It's very, you know, what do I say? And at that point, you know, he said, is she in love with him? And I said, I think so.
0: Joe waited in the parsonage driveway for them to return and confronted both his wife and A.B. Samantha's mother came clean, telling her husband while she felt an emotional attachment to the pastor, the relationship had not yet turned physical.
1: She said, all right, yep, I'll end the affair and you know, I'll try and work on things. My dad was trying his hardest, you know, to work on things and, you know, get the marriage back on track.
0: But Joe no longer trusted his wife of 18 years. His sister Rose found out later that he was monitoring Cindy's every move.
3: He was tracking Cindy's telephone messages, how long she was talking and what numbers she was talking to.
0: And Joe didn't like what he saw.
2: And even though she told him and you that she was going to put an end to this, there she was calling him.
1: Yeah.
0: Joe drove his daughter out to the horse barn for a talk.
1: He was having panic attacks. You know, he said, I just don't know what to do. And I was young. I didn't know what to tell him. At that point, he knew that things just weren't going to work out.
0: For a man who had struggled with depression all his life, the world was becoming an even darker place.
1: I think at that point, for my dad, family was very important. And my belief is that he thought my mom was going to leave him. His kids were going to get taken away. And I think without his family, he wouldn't have had any reason to live.
0: The next afternoon, Samantha says her mother called her in a panic. The pastor reportedly told Cindy Joe had called him, threatening to kill not only himself, but maybe Samantha and her brother, too.
1: She told me that my dad had taken his gun out of his dresser and taken it to work.
0: Samantha says Cindy instructed her not to go home that night, that she may be in mortal danger.

0: The 16-year-old didn't know what to think. She had always been a daddy's girl, loved him beyond measure, but she was frightened. And so she obeyed her mom and took refuge at an aunt's house.
1: Joe gets home that night, and the kids are gone, and Cindy's gone. So he keeps calling Cindy and begging her, "You know I would never hurt you or the kids. You know that, Cindy."
0: We can only imagine the storms that were thrashing Joe's mind on the night of October 28, 2008. Alone, brooding, he drove to Readers United Methodist Church. He smashed a rock into a glass panel of the rear door of the church. Then he sat down in the reverend's chair and took out his gun.
2: Sat right at that desk
1: that
2: he'd made.
1: That he'd made, yeah.
2: Is it possible, Rose, he was going to kill the pastor?
1: Yes, or at least threaten him.
0: But the pastor wasn't coming. Cindy had reportedly phoned A.B. to warn him that Joe was armed and on the move. A.B. left town.
1: And so then he went to a motel.
2: Because he thought the angry husband was coming looking for him with a loaded gun.
1: Right.
0: Who knows how long Joe Musanti sat in the pastor's chair before he pulled the trigger. But they found him the next morning slumped. The bullet had gone through his skull and deflected off the upper part of a window frame. Joe's sister knew something terrible had happened when her husband walked into her office that morning.
1: And he said Joe killed himself. Ugh, what? How could that happen? It was like someone just put a hole right through your heart, and you're just like, ugh. And I just couldn't believe that anything like that could happen.
0: Cindy broke the news to Samantha and her brother.
3: She said, "Your dad decided that he didn't want to be here anymore." And my brother said, "Well, where'd he go?" It didn't sink in. And then I said, "Wait, what?" And she said, "You know, your father took his life."
2: At the office in the church?
3: Yes, in the pastor's office.
2: What a dramatic statement that is.
3: Yeah, definitely the biggest statement he could have made.
0: Samantha would learn later her father, in his last hours, was on the verge of submitting a formal complaint with the church that could get A.B. Shermer fired. Joe Musanti didn't leave behind a suicide note, but there was something he wanted people to know, especially his daughter.
3: He put his briefcase with all the cell phone records, the contact for the bishop of the church, and his cell phone, his camera under my bed.
2: So kind of his case he was building against the pastor, huh?
3: Yeah, I definitely took it as a sign, you know, figure this out.
0: Rose didn't need to see inside Joe's briefcase to understand what had happened. She says Cindy shamelessly told her about the love triangle the night before Joe's funeral.
1: So I watched her face, and I felt like she was a woman that was awakened in some way that had not felt that ever before in her life. She evidently loved this guy.
0: Rose could not believe it.
1: This is a pastor. He can't step back and let the two of them work it out. He can't help himself. I mean, how could he do this? I mean, what's wrong with this guy?
0: The pastor was about to face more than a crime of the heart.
1: I was afraid for other parishioners. They should investigate him to find out if he's done this to other people.
0: Rose was about to take up her brother's dying wishes and set in motion an investigation that could not only get A.B. bounced from the parsonage, but could also potentially put the hymn-singing preacher away for a very long time. Had he broken not only the seventh commandment, the one about adultery, but the sixth commandment as well, the one forbidding murder?
4: Coming up.
1: Well, I just think he has no conscience. You know, he doesn't care about anything but his own self.
4: Rose starts digging into the pastor's past and is stunned by what she discovers.
1: There was these things that make the hair on your back of your neck stand up.
4: When Dateline continues.
0: Cindy Musante seemed to be moving on very quickly after the suicide of her husband Joe in late October of 2008. Her family said it wasn't 2 weeks before she'd packed up his belongings and taken them to the Salvation Army. The pastor's assistant was now free to be with the man she loved, her boss, the Reverend A.B. Shermer. He'd been a widower since losing his wife in a car wreck that summer. Cindy's daughter Samantha says her mom and AB picked up together just days after her dad's suicide.
3: My mom went away the next weekend to go see him. So it's very difficult to be hurting and have just lost your father and have your mom go off visiting her lover, I guess.
2: That's healing the wounds pretty quickly.
3: Yeah, very.
0: Joe's sister Rose, a one-time counselor, tried not to judge her sister-in-law, but she was obviously head over heels for the pastor. Still, she thought the pastor had a lot of explaining to do. Basic things, like why hadn't he called the police when Joe Musante had threatened to kill himself and possibly even his family.
5: Anytime you threaten somebody's life or you threaten your own, you're supposed to call the authorities.
2: You've been a counselor. You've been there.
5: Mm-hmm. So I picked up on that. And I thought, geez, being a pastor, he didn't even do that.
0: Instead, Rose says he'd let the desperate husband to spiral out of control. Rose was haunted by thoughts of her brother's final hours.
5: He folded. He couldn't stand the pressure. And I felt really bad that he sat in that room by himself, because I knew how much his guts were turned inside out.
0: Rose was determined to give her dead brother a voice. 7 days after Joe's suicide, she drafted a letter of complaint to the bishop. He has violated his pledge to be a man of God, she wrote, and asked that the reverend be held accountable for his negligence.
3: It wasn't a witch hunt. It was never, we're out to get you. My aunt simply wanted it investigated. There's something fishy. When a pastor of a church has an affair with one of the parishioners, there's something wrong.
0: A week later, A.B. was summoned for a meeting with the bishop. Rose says he didn't even try to defend himself. He resigned from the church.
5: And he was a broken man when they left her office.
2: And he was done with the church. That was it.
5: He had to surrender his license, and he had to get out of the parsonage within a certain length of time, and he wasn't supposed to talk to any of the parishioners. He wasn't supposed to make contact with them or anything. He was just supposed to leave, and that was it.
0: But there was one churchgoer he couldn't stay away from, Samantha's mother. Months after withdrawing from the pulpit, the one-time Reverend Shermer was dropping by Cindy's house for dinner.
3: She said, maybe he's going to come over for dinner. I said, I think I have to work that night.
2: You didn't like Shermer.
3: Yeah, I had a lot of hostile feelings. I felt as if, my family was invaded.
0: And before Samantha knew it, dinners were turning into overnight stays.
3: He started bringing overnight bags, and the overnight bags didn't leave, That's when panic really set in for me.
0: Samantha's Aunt Rose would later view A.B. with disgust for spending more and more time with her dead brother's family, seemingly without a thought of the man who had died by suicide at his desk.
5: Well, I just think he has no conscience. He doesn't care about anything but his own self.
0: But what A.B. didn't know was that Rose hadn't just ratted him out to the church. A few days after she'd mailed that letter to the bishop, she'd made a call to the police. She had a hunch, she told investigators, not about her brother Joe's suicide, but about that car accident that killed the pastor's wife, Betty.
2: People had sort of filed that away, hadn't they?
5: Yeah.
2: The reverend had lost his wife in a car wreck.
5: Yeah.
0: Rose says it was Cindy who had originally told her about the accident that killed Betty, the pastor's wife.
5: He was taking her to the hospital early in the morning, and a deer ran out, and, he swerved. And I said, did the deer hit the car? And she said, no. I said, oh.
0: The story of the car accident that killed Betty struck her as odd. And the more she uncovered, the more suspicious she became.
5: There was these things that were really disturbing you and made the hair on your back of your neck stand up.
0: One of the cops to receive Rose's call was Detective James Wagner of the Pocono Township Police Department, who was assigned to investigate.
6: I immediately thought that I needed to look at this to see if there's any signs of foul play.
0: The patrolman's report seemed cut and dried. Betty had died after hitting her head during the car wreck. But the key witness had been Betty's husband, Reverend A.B. Shermer, the man the detective was told to take a look at. At the hospital, the pastor had given a vivid account of the crash to a deputy coroner.
2: What's his story as he tells it?
6: He told a very similar story than he told the officer investigating, but he put a major twist on it to try to justify, I believe, the severe injuries that Betty sustained. He made it sound to this coroner that vehicle spun out of control and Betty went flying because she was an unrestrained passenger.
2: Well, everybody that drives rural roads can see that as a very plausible story.
6: That is correct.
2: All of a sudden, there's a deer, you try and swerve, and you lose it, and a god-awful thing happens.
6: For a coroner who's located 45 minutes away, who doesn't know anything about the accident scene itself, that would seem normal.
2: And he's taking down the account of a Methodist minister.
6: That's correct.
0: Wagner kept digging and discovered in the department's archives a cache of photos from the crash site. When he punched them up on his computer, the detective immediately noticed they didn't match the story told by the pastor. The car was only minimally banged up. The airbags hadn't even deployed. It turned out the officer who'd written up the original accident report got that important detail wrong. And the detective wondered why he saw no tire marks on the road.
6: There were no signs or evidence of evasive maneuvers at all.
2: Should have been, and there weren't.
6: And there were not.
0: To his eyes, there was zero evidence in the photos indicating a high-speed collision had ever occurred. And yet, Betty's injuries had been simply horrific. She'd suffered multiple skull fractures and two huge gashes on her head. It just didn't fit for the detective.
6: There's no way a conscious person sitting in that passenger seat would sustain the kind of head trauma that she did.
2: Did you say this thing stinks?
6: Yes, I did.
4: Coming up, investigators noticed something else odd about the quarters in the car's change holder.
6: The impact was so minor that they didn't go flying out all over the place.
2: So they were just where they'd been?
6: Correct.
4: And it wasn't just the coins that didn't seem to add up.
6: I got to a photograph of the blood in the seat, and I immediately noticed that this blood doesn't make sense. I had one of those moments where it's, oh my God, this is it.
4: When Dateline can...
7: This is the sound of Lucy staying on top of her spending. You see, even though she's buying a new pair of jeans, she knows that it fits within her monthly budget. Because Wells Fargo will send an alert if her balance drops below her set amount. Yep, nothing gets past Lucy. Or Wells Fargo, for that matter. However you make money work, Wells Fargo can work with that.
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0: It was hard to believe that this modest church in the Poconos had become the setting for a murder investigation. Detective James Wagner was delving into the Shermers' late-night car accident, wondering why pictures of the supposedly high-speed crash didn't seem to match the account of the driver, Reverend A.B. Shermer, whose wife Betty had died. He tracked down the passerby who'd called 911 the night of the accident to see if he had any further information that might help explain the discrepancies.
1: Just by looking at the car from when we walked up on it, there didn't seem to be any real damage.
0: The Good Samaritan motorist's impressions confirm what the detective had concluded from the photos. Betty's injury seemed way out of proportion to the minor fender bender she'd experienced.
1: She was shivering. She wasn't really conscious.
0: Even at the time, he remembered thinking it strange that the pastor was staring out the windshield, making no effort to help his wife.
1: He made no attempt to get out of the car or really even to speak to her or comfort her, which isn't something you'd expect from somebody who's with their wife who's potentially dying.
0: And even more unusual, Detective Wagner realized the pastor relied on the motorist to call for help when he could have dialed 911 himself.
2: Mr. Shermer had a functional cell phone and never made a 911 call.
0: Wagner kept looking at the photos, the stains.
2: I got to a photograph of the blood in the seat, and I immediately noticed that this blood doesn't make sense. I had one of those moments where it's, oh my God, this is it.
0: Betty's car seat was spattered with blood, but the detective thought it shouldn't have been. If she was initially injured while sitting in the passenger seat, how did it get under her?
2: If Betty did sustain a bleeding wound from that particular crash, she would have been bleeding on herself. There would be a void from her body, her legs, and her butt in that seat.
0: The only logical way to explain the blood on the passenger seat, the detective thought, was if Betty had been injured and bleeding before she got into the car.
2: What I saw is that evidence that told me immediately that she was bleeding prior to that crash.
3: That had nothing to do with the deer and slamming into the windshield.
2: Absolutely not.
0: Could AB have done something so monstrous as to stage a car accident as a cover-up for murder? It was shocking to contemplate. As the investigation was ramping up, members of Betty's family were wrestling with the past, reliving Betty's final days. Things just weren't adding up. Betty's son Nate was bothered by one of the last phone calls he had with his mother.
4: I could tell there was something wrong. I just couldn't put my finger on it.
0: But when he sifted through a box of mementos his stepfather had given him well after the funeral, he found a birthday card AB had written to Betty only a couple of weeks before she died. Tucked inside it was a post-it note.
4: The post-it note said, "For all the pain I have caused you, I am sorry. Someday I hope you will be free to laugh again, free to soar, truly free." And the word "free" was underlined.
3: Some sort of an apology. What's going on? How do you read this?
4: Obviously, there was something going on behind the scenes or behind closed doors that no one else was aware of.
0: And Betty's family had been taken aback by what they saw as AB's lack of emotion at the hospital.
3: Did you see any tears in him that night?
5: Never. No.
0: They thought at times he'd acted more like a party host than a grieving husband.
5: Just out of the blue, just like this, he'd go, "Hey, Billy, come on in and see your sister." You know, like they just had a newborn baby or something.
0: And when 2 months after the accident, Tina took AB out to lunch, she was surprised to find her newly widowed brother-in-law so happy.
6: The whole time lunch was going on, he was texting. He called Cindy. He said, "Her name's CD, my name's AB," and having a good time with that.
3: So did you wonder who this CD, Cindy woman really was?
6: Yeah, it was. He just was having too much fun.
0: Two other things stood out for Betty's family, things that seemed out of character for their sister. AB's story about Betty not wearing her seatbelt just didn't ring true.
4: My mom would always say to me, "Seatbelts save lives." If I wasn't wearing a seatbelt, she would always make sure that I put it on before we'd go.
3: So did it make sense to you when he said that she was not buckled up?
4: I didn't know what to think, because that wasn't like my mom.
0: And then there was AB's decision to have Betty cremated.
3: Did that surprise you?
6: It did. My mother chose to be cremated. My sister Betts did not agree with it.
0: Back in the Poconos, the state police had been pulled in to help Detective Wagner with the case. The team took a second look at the PT Cruiser's speed that night. The pastor had told the responding officer he was traveling between 50 and 55 miles per hour when the crash occurred. But in one of the accident photos, investigators noticed something odd. When they looked at the change holder, they saw that almost all the quarters remained neatly in place.
2: The impact was so minor that they didn't go flying out all over the place.
3: So they were just where they'd been?
2: Correct.
0: And an expert in crash reconstruction who looked at the case concluded that the PT Cruiser's speed at the point of impact was maybe half of what Schirmer had claimed.
2: At the time he collided with that guardrail, it was less than 25 miles an hour.
3: This was a lowish speed accident.
2: Correct.
0: Investigators now believe the pastor had staged the accident to cover up the killing of his wife. So 5 months after Betty's death, one set of investigators asked the pastor to come down to the state police barracks for a talk, while a separate team of officers and crime scene techs headed for the parsonage to have a look around at the place where A.B. had lived with Betty.
3: He wanted to hear what he had to say for sure, but as important was putting him under a roof and knowing where he was.
2: Correct. We didn't want to compromise anything by him finding out that we were there and searching the parsonage.
0: The cops were about to blow the case wide open.
3: Who do you think he is?
7: A very sick, sick man.
3: Do you think he's a killer?
7: I do. Yeah, I do.
8: Coming up, a break in the case.
2: I walked in the back door of the garage. It was unlocked. And I immediately noticed passive blood drops near the post right above the stairwell. And I was shocked. I could not believe it.
8: But turns out, there's someone who doesn't think the pastor was a killer. His opinion may count for a lot more.
2: The forensic pathologist said that Betty's injuries are what he would expect to see in a motor vehicle collision.
8: When Dateline...
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0: A.B. Shermer. He was the hymn-singing pastor who'd preach from the pulpit about good and evil. Now investigators wondered if he was the hypocrite of all hypocrites.
1: It's hard to believe that somebody in that position would commit violent crimes such as this.
0: In December 2008, about a month after investigators began reviewing Betty's death, they asked the husband, A.B. Shermer, to meet with them at the state police barracks. He thought he was going to answer questions about the suicide in his church office just 2 months before. Investigators had other ideas.
2: You get two operations going on. You're bringing Shermer in for a sit-down.
1: Correct.
2: Meanwhile, you're going to go in a crime tech kind of way to look and see what's happened at the parsonage.
1: Yes.
0: While A.B. was in an interrogation room, Detective James Wagner and a team of crime scene technicians swept into the parsonage at Reader's United Methodist Church, video cameras rolling. They were looking for any evidence that Betty had been attacked before she got into the car. A.B. had moved out about a month before, but they were concerned that he could still get access to the parsonage. They cased the kitchen, the bedrooms, scoured every inch of the parsonage basement, and found nothing incriminating. But what they discovered in the garage, they say, was jaw-dropping.
1: I walked in the back door of the garage. It was unlocked. And I immediately noticed passive blood drops near the post right above the stairwell. And I was shocked. I could not believe it.
2: Do you say, whoa, time out, you guys got to get in here and check this out?
1: I did. I called one of the troopers who was nearest. I said I had blood here. And we all could not believe that there was visual blood there.
0: And not just one or two blood drops. Wagner could see clusters of blood, visible to the naked eye. And it looked to him as though someone had been trying to clean it up.
1: I could see evidence of washed blood.
2: How did it show itself?
1: It looked diluted. It looked, faded from water or cleanup efforts.
0: An investigator sprayed the garage with luminol, a chemical that glows when it interacts with blood. They said a ghostly trail of blood appeared leading from the back door to where the car would have been parked. Detective Wagner could almost see the crime happening in front of him.
2: You could see Betty, already injured, being brought in through that garage door.
1: Being brought in that garage door and physically loaded and put into that passenger seat.
0: But just because there was blood on the garage floor didn't mean it was necessarily Betty's. State Trooper Phil Barletto, now retired, was also at the scene.
2: Of course, now you have to find out whose blood it is you're seeing.
3: Yes. And the blood is documented and then collected for DNA testing.
2: And it comes back from the lab as?
3: Betty Shermer's. It's all her blood.
0: But even before they had that lab confirmation, the investigators at the parsonage called the troopers interviewing Shermer, the pastor, to tell them of their breakthrough discovery.
2: As he's sitting across from detectives, you're phoning in and saying, we got blood out here.
1: Yes. He first denies that Betty ever bled in the garage, that Betty ever bled anywhere in the parsonage. But when confronted about this blood in the garage, he comes up with a story about how she cut herself moving wood.
0: Shermer told police Betty had helped him move a pile of firewood out of the garage. He said the stack collapsed and they both scraped themselves. Betty so badly that she needed a bandage. And sure enough, the investigators did in fact find a pile of wood outside on church grounds. But what they found hidden beneath that pile would only raise more questions about AB's version of events.
4: Coming up. Did A.B. make a Freudian slip during his interrogation?
1: He subconsciously threw out the statement of putting her in the car, which is what I believe he did. He put her bleeding body into that car.
4: Then another wife and another suspicious accident.
1: There were rumors, all kinds of rumors about her death.
4: Investigators dig into the details and make a troubling discovery.
1: What I found out was very shocking. The case was left still pending and undetermined with no outcome.
4: When Dateline continues.
0: Under questioning, Pastor A.B. Shermer told police there was a simple explanation for his wife's blood on their garage floor. Betty cut herself while moving wood from the garage to a pile in the backyard.
1: Forensic troopers are meticulously going through it, looking for potential blood evidence. What they find at the bottom of this pile is a stack of newspapers. And the newspapers were dated September 2008.
2: So help me on that. Why is the newspaper important?
1: Because Betty died on July 15th, 2008. And it's impossible for Betty to have helped him move this firewood. Betty was dead at the time that wood was deposited in that location.
0: Investigators believe they had caught the pastor in an outright lie. And there was one more incriminating statement A.B. made during the interrogation, according to the detective. Something so small, Shermer possibly didn't even notice it.
1: He subconsciously threw out the statement of putting her in the car. He used that term, I put her in the car, which is what I believe he did. He put her bleeding body into that car.
0: Investigators told Shermer he was free to go. They were done with him, for now. After 7 hours of interrogation, the by-then former pastor was apparently rattled.
5: Next message sent.
0: He tried to get Betty's sisters Tina and Sandy on the phone to alert them that the police would be calling. The call to Sandy went to voicemail.
6: Hi, Sandy, it's AB. Please give me a call. It's very important. Very important that you call me. Please. Thank you. Bye.
7: We called him back and we said, A.B., you can't leave a message like this, for heaven's sakes. I said, you got to meet us.
0: They met with A.B. the same day.
2: Did you ask him then, did you kill our sister?
7: As soon as we sat down, he asked if we wanted coffee or anything, and he said, Sandy, I did not kill your sister.
0: Detective Wagner called Betty's sisters the day after the interrogation and was surprised to find out that A.B. had already contacted them.
1: I just thought that was very interesting. That he was already playing that manipulation game and beating us to the punch, so to speak.
0: The detective thought A.B. was certainly acting as though he had something to hide. But as convinced as investigators were that the pastor had staged the car accident to cover up the real cause of Betty's death, there were still huge holes in their case.
2: So now you have a theory that Betty was killed here on the grounds of the church. Did you have a weapon? Did you know where?
1: We did not. I had no idea where it took place or what instrument may have been utilized to cause those injuries.
0: And there was a huge setback when investigators brought Betty's hospital records to a medical examiner for review.
1: The forensic pathologist said that Betty's injuries are what he would expect to see in a motor vehicle collision.
0: A motor vehicle accident, just as the pastor said. An investigative stumbling block, but there was another lead for the detective still to explore. Remember, Betty wasn't the only wife A.B. had lost. His first wife of 30 years, Jewel, had also died.
1: There were rumors, all kinds of rumors about her death.
0: The pastor had told some of Betty's family that his first wife had died after an illness.
8: He had told me that she had passed away from cancer.
2: His first wife died of cancer?
8: Yes.
0: But other family members heard it differently. They believed Jewel had died after tumbling down a flight of basement stairs.
1: I didn't know what had happened down there, and I needed to find out whether Jewel's death was suspicious in any way.
0: Kathy Segrist knew the story better than most. A good friend of Jewel's, she was in the pews for most of A.B.'s tenure at the Bethany United Methodist Church in Lebanon, Pennsylvania.
2: How'd the congregation receive him?
9: Great. Great. They loved him. They loved him, and he was reinstated over and over again.
0: And A.B. and Jewel's daughters remember their parents being devoted not only to the church, but to each other.
2: Did you see little affections holding a hand?
9: Yes.
2: Soft voice, a caress here and there?
9: Mm-hmm. Yes. Yes, definitely.
0: And their dad adored them. Julie and Amy remember how he was the one who got them off to school in the morning.
10: He would come in and he'd say, Amy, you're soon going to get up, and be like, okay. He didn't do that for you.
11: He'd kind of touch me and run.
10: And run.
0: And yet, beyond their devoted dad, maybe there was a side to A.B. that his daughters and even most of the church members didn't see. Kathy Segrist's husband and A.B. were bowling buddies.
9: He often would come home and say what a horrible temper he had.
2: Really? The Reverend A.B. Shermer?
9: He said he would kick the aisle where the balls come back if he bowled badly.
0: And it wasn't just the Reverend's supposed flashes of temper at the bowling alley that caught the eyes of A.B.'s buddies. Kathy says his constant flirting with women slowed the game down.
9: When it was his turn to bowl, he wasn't there. And they'd have to wait around. That would make the guys upset because it made them later to go home.
2: So the men had a different perspective on AB.
9: Yes, well, my father, too, was there, and he would say, things are fishy, something doesn't feel right.
2: But referring to what, as you look back at
9: it? With AB, and they'd see him with more than one woman there, that was fishy.
0: And even at church, Kathy noticed AB seemed overly attentive to female members of the congregation. In the months leading up to Jules' death, she said there was one woman in particular parishioners were whispering about.
9: At that point, one female in the church that you would see him with in a corner talking while Jewel was taking care of everything else in the church.
0: Meanwhile, as Kathy saw it, her best friend Jewel was frozen out of the pastor's affection.
9: I never saw anything affectionate from him to Jewel. I don't think I ever saw him kiss. He never hugged her. I don't know if I ever saw him hold her hand, actually.
0: One disappointment towered over the others. For months, Kathy says, Jewel had been looking forward to a big 30th wedding anniversary treat, a trip to New York City to see the Phantom of the Opera. She'd bought tickets to surprise AB, but when the time came, he announced that he wasn't going. AB had a wedding to officiate.
2: Did that break her heart a little bit when he said, I'm not going?
9: I think pretty much. She called me up and she said, I can kick and scream all I want, and he's not going to care, and he's not going to come. So will you come with me? Sure, I will.
0: During Jewel's favorite song in the Broadway show, Kathy remembers Jewel calling AB so he could listen in, but she couldn't reach him.
9: She tried to call him to see where he was and to tell him, this is the song and this is, you know, I wanted you to be here. He didn't answer. And it was later in the evening, and she asked me, do you think that if he did have a wedding and was invited to the dinner afterwards, that he would be home by now? And I just agreed with her, yes, I would think he would be.
0: Was the mouse playing while the cat was away? Kathy had her suspicions.
2: Did you ever talk to Jewel about the things that you were starting to think yourself were going on with AB?
9: I did not. I didn't want to hurt her.
0: But the whole issue of AB's suspected cheating soon became moot. Not long after that trip to New York City, Jewel was found sprawled at the bottom of the basement steps in the parsonage, a vacuum cleaner cord wrapped around her leg. AB told the EMTs he discovered her when he came back from running. Jewel was taken to the ER with multiple fractures to her skull. Kathy immediately went to the hospital.
2: How did she look?
9: Terrible. Her head was huge, and it was all wrapped up with gauze. You really couldn't have known it was her.
0: Her daughters kept vigil at their mother's bedside.
11: It was horrific. It was terribly shocking.
2: And I guess you knew there wasn't going to be a good outcome.
12: Yeah, I pretty much got that feeling. I still prayed for miracles, but I had that feeling.
0: There would be no miraculous recovery for the 51-year-old wife and mother. Jewel's injuries were insurmountable. Julie and Amy remember their father falling apart as the decision was made to turn off the life support machines.
11: He and I walked outside, and I remember it was a sunny day. And he said it was a beautiful day, but it was not a beautiful day. And he wanted his wife back. For some reason, that just really sticks out in my mind, because I think the way it was said. He was just so sad.
0: Jewel was buried and mourned by the congregation. Sundays at the church were never quite the same for Kathy without Jewel behind the organ. She and her sister told AB a few weeks on how much they missed her.
9: We talked about how sad it is that she's not there, and we miss all the music and everything that she did. And his statement to us was, well, you're just going to have to get over it.
0: And the Reverend apparently took his own advice. 2 years later, he decided it was time to move on. A new chapter of his life with a new parish in the Poconos and a new wife, Betty. Kathy met her just one time.
9: She was jogging with him, and I was thinking, wow, maybe she's good for him, because Jewel didn't like to jog. And he found someone that has his likes. But as I walked away, I thought, wow, already?
0: Yet the rumors about AB's first marriage, the freak fall down the stairs, didn't mean much to Detective Wagner until he called his counterparts down in Lebanon with a question. Had anyone there ever inquired about Jules Schirmer's death?
1: What I found out was very shocking. They told me that the case was left still pending and undetermined with no outcome.
0: And the closer he looked, the more he started to see some chilling parallels with Betty's death.
2: What do you think you've got here?
1: This is very surprising for a minister.
0: What would the story of the autopsy reveal about how Jules Schirmer died?
4: Coming up...
13: They didn't rule it an accident. They didn't rule it homicide. They ruled it as we don't know.
4: But perhaps there was one person who did know when Dateline continues.
0: The Reverend Schirmer's second wife, Betty, had succumbed to multiple head injuries in 2008. And investigators were curious to learn that so had his first wife, Jewel, in 1999.
2: You have a pattern of behavior.
1: Yes.
2: Of wives who turn up suspiciously dead.
1: Yes.
0: Assistant District Attorney Mike Mancuso found the old Jewel Schirmer case troubling. Something about the story just didn't add up.
13: It's weird that this woman, Jewel, would, according to her son, vacuum these steps twice a week, every week, for 14 years. One step at a time, nice and slow. And then she not only fall, but suffer 14 different impacts to the head on her way down.
0: According to the authorities, 2 hours away in Lebanon, Pennsylvania, where Jewel died, an autopsy had been performed a decade before, after she was said to have tumbled down a set of basement stairs. The forensic pathologist was Dr. Wayne Ross.
2: You did the original autopsy.
14: I did.
2: What was your opinion about what had happened to her?
14: Traumatic brain injury.
0: Dr. Ross's report told the prosecutor that even back then, there had been doubts that Jewel's injuries, the massive trauma to her head, were consistent with the story of a fall. Jewel's manner of death had been listed as undetermined.
13: They didn't rule it an accident. They didn't rule it homicide. They ruled it as we don't know.
0: In fact, the pathologist had been so concerned about his findings that he had suggested authorities take a closer look. But that never happened. A local coroner, mistakenly as it turned out, told police that Jewel had fallen down the stairs after suffering a heart attack.
13: It was a heart attack. They decide to close the investigation.
0: A decade later, that old case was suddenly very relevant. And later in the investigation, the prosecutor would make an interesting move. He'd ask Dr. Ross, the pathologist who'd performed Jewel's autopsy, to analyze both Jewel and Betty Schirmer's records. There wasn't much for Dr. Ross to work with. Unlike Jewel, Betty hadn't been autopsied, but CAT scan images of her brain had been taken at the hospital. The pathologist would be definitive in his conclusions.
14: The injuries noted to Betty Schirmer are wholly inconsistent with this low-speed traffic accident in which no airbags deploy and which Mr. Schirmer had absolutely no injuries at all.
0: Dr. Ross said there were two wounds on the right side of Betty's head that could not have been caused in that car accident, an opinion that became even stronger when he examined these computerized 3D models of Betty's skull.
14: These two images here are huge.
0: Dr. Ross was convinced Betty had been murdered, and brutally so.
14: She's got fractures on the right side of her skull, and directly underneath that, she has swelling and bleeding to her brain. That's a lot of force going through there.
0: And what kind of murder weapon would the killer have used? Dr. Ross had an idea.
14: It was my opinion that she had been struck multiple times on her head with a long cylindrical object with a lot of weight to it, a crowbar or something, and he was swinging for the fences, essentially, and hit her hard at least twice in this area and caused that damage.
0: And the real stunner, for the pathologist, the injury was eerily reminiscent of that other Schirmer case he'd seen so long ago.
14: I mean, it's self-evident. There's two lacerations here. Oh, my goodness. It looks exactly like Jewel Schirmer.
0: Dr. Ross compared the two wives' injuries side by side.
14: When you compare the two of them, the similarities are striking. The similarities are to the right side of the head on both Jewel and Betty. In terms of the lacerations.
2: It's all happening right here.
14: It's all happening
2: in both women.
14: It's all happening right side of the head in both women.
0: In death, the doctor thought, they could have been twins. And investigators also found what they believe were other similarities between the two cases. Signs, they thought, of a cleanup. scrub bloodstains in the Parsonage garage in the Poconos, and a story of scrub bloodstains at the foot of the basement stairs in Jewel's case. Back in 1999, detectives learned, Jewel's brother had been so alarmed by the sight of his sister in the ICU that he went over to the Parsonage to see just what had happened. He thought the blood had been cleaned up.
13: He confronts Shermer. What happened to all the blood? And Shermer says, the EMT stayed behind and cleaned it up. And he said, that's bull. I ran ambulance. I know that didn't happen. And Shermer doesn't respond.
0: Investigators thought the other big similarity in the two deaths were the rumors in both about AB's behavior with other women.
2: Your opinion is that Jewel, the wife, was aware of his infidelities and...
13: Painfully aware.
0: And the prosecutor thought divorce could have been a problem for the pastor.
13: I think it would have been maybe a stain on his reputation. And he was very conscious of how he appeared to others. Because remember, he's up on high, he's counseling you, he's everybody's person that is looked up to. So he certainly wouldn't have wanted that.
0: And when detectives looked at the pastor's computer, they saw that he had a secret life. Was it part of a motive for murder? A reason to get rid of not one, but two wives?
4: Coming up, a strange pastime for a pastor.
3: He was addicted to pornography.
13: Obsessed with sex. Obsessed with it.
4: When Dateline continues...
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2: He stood before his congregation as a man of the cloth and Betty's devoted husband. But behind closed parsonage doors, authorities believed A.B. Shermer had been keeping some dark and tawdry secrets.
3: You have a wolf in sheep's clothing.
2: For more than a year, a team of investigators had been working to build a case against the former pastor A.B. Shermer. Daryl Cox was still singing with the Reverend out on the gospel circuit and said his friend didn't understand why he was being targeted by investigators.
4: A.B. would tell me they're investigating Betty's death. He told me he didn't know why. He said there's nothing there. They won't find anything. There's nothing to find.
2: But investigators thought they were finding plenty. By now, they were trying to connect the dots between the death of his second wife, Betty, and his first wife, Jewel, and zeroing in on a motive for murder after they examined the hard drive on the Reverend's computer.
3: Obsessed with sex. Obsessed with it. Thousands of porn sites.
5: More than Playmate nudie pictures.
3: Ran the gamut on all kinds of other perverse behavior.
2: And seasoned investigator Trooper Phil Barletto says the sheer volume of AB's searches was telling.
6: He was addicted to pornography, as evident by his computers. Addicted to the chase of sexuality.
2: And as they dug deeper, they found emails indicating to them that AB's sexual targets were not virtual, but sometimes very real female church members. Kathy Sechrist would tell investigators about AB's suspected affairs during his first marriage to Jewel. And Detective Wagner says there was proof AB had run around on Betty, too.
6: He was counseling women who were very vulnerable for many different reasons, maybe troubled marriage, alcohol abuse, something of that nature. And he would basically counsel his way right into their bedrooms.
2: Investigator Wendy Surfaz says she could see the trail of women extending back for decades.
7: There's never a period in this man's life where he's not got some woman on the hook. We look back, you know, into the 70s and into the 80s, and it's a constant, you know, you can see the pattern repeating itself over and over again.
2: But even if the pastor was a chronic philanderer, as investigators thought, why was that a reason for killing his wives? It seemed to them he'd been cheating on them for years. Why resort to murder? Investigators speculated something must have changed. Whatever it was, there was a sense Betty was a troubled woman just before the car accident.
3: A month or two before her death, there was a noticeable lack of outgoingness with the church that they took note of.
2: And remember this post-it note the pastor had attached to Betty's last birthday card, the one her son Nate had come upon as he looked through a box of keepsakes. The one that said he was sorry for all the pain he had caused her, but soon she could soar free.
5: How do you read that?
3: It could only mean in the context that there was an understanding that the marriage was at an end. That was datable to her last birthday, which was the end of June 2008. And she was ashes by July 17th.
2: But still, they had to wonder. If they believed the pastor had staged a car crash on a dark rural road, and by now they did, then why? Maybe, they theorized, the timing had to do with Cindy. Was Betty on to her husband's interest in his assistant? What if she asked the pastor for a potentially career-crushing divorce?
3: He's wrapped up in the aura of the pulpit. He's a man of the cloth. He doesn't want to jeopardize it. And the breakup of his marriage, a divorce, anything nasty, affair-wise, he didn't want to tolerate that.
2: And the prosecutor thought Cindy's affections for the pastor were becoming maybe dangerously apparent.
3: She was infatuated with the Reverend. Just mentioning his name, a big smile would come across her face.
2: And 2 days after Betty's car accident in the summer of 2008, Cindy sent her condolences to the pastor, signing her email, "Love You," the mushy CD. AB replied, "Love you too." Prosecutor Mancuso was also struck by this photo of Shermer, he says was taken the weekend of Betty's memorial service.
3: You don't see a man who's distraught and devastated, lost and alone. He's smiling. There's one photo in particular where he's cooking up a load of scrapple, and he has a very self-assured look on his face, relaxed, at ease.
2: But a few months later, things would get more complicated. On that October night, when Cindy's husband Joe shot himself at the pastor's desk, heartbroken that his wife was involved with the reverend. His suicide allowed Cindy and the pastor to finally be free together. By going through the pastor's records, investigators surfaced track what she saw as the couple's increasingly steamy relationship following Joe's death.
7: It seemed to me too sudden. I don't understand how you, where did you grieve? Like, where was your grieving time?
2: She said their credit card receipts revealed rendezvous in local hotels.
7: They're having an intimate relationship. We also see then there's hotel stays, overnight hotel stays, you know, things like that.
2: There were also smoldering emails to each other. Cindy wrote, "Unimaginable is the only word that even comes close to describing last night. I have occupied this body for 40-something years, and trust me, this is not normal for me." And AB wrote, "Am very hungry for you. Your body is fantastic." And Shermer even confided in Cindy how happy he was now with her. He said his relationship with Betty had been missing something. "For the last 2 years, we did not have sex," he wrote.
6: "Betty is menopausal, not interested in sex. They were not intimate."
5: He was tired of her.
6: "She was no good anymore."
5: So goodbye, Betty. Hello, Cynthia.
6: That would be the timing, yes.
2: And it was not only hello, Cindy, but hello, Samantha and her little brother. The children came too. More than a year after Joe's suicide, Samantha remembers the pastor being there almost all the time.
5: What was he like around the house?
8: Very moody. Very kept to himself. Didn't want to, you know, really be bothered with my brother or I.
2: Rose, Samantha's aunt, watching from afar, was distressed by the thought of the pastor living with her dead brother's wife and children.
9: "He has my brother's house, and he can be with his son, and he can sleep in his bed. The decisions he's making and his behaviors don't add up, because you just don't do that."
2: But the new couple was making big plans. Later that summer, in August 2010, Cindy and AB announced their engagement. Daughter Samantha was terrified. She called the police, frantic that her mother would become the third late Mrs. AB Shermer. Investigators agreed and decided they couldn't wait any longer to arrest the former pastor. With what they saw as another potential woman at risk, they decided to make their move. On September 13th, 2010, Detective Wagner knocked on the front door of Cindy's house.
6: Cindy Misante's son came to the door, and I asked him where Mr. Shermer was, and he said he was in the kitchen. And as I started to approach into the kitchen area, he went out the back door and ran right into Trooper Maynard.
5: He's trying to make a getaway, huh?
6: It appears so.
2: But A.B. Shermer did not resist.
8: He kept to himself. Didn't want to, you know, really be bothered with my brother or I.
2: Rose, Samantha's aunt, watching from afar, was distressed by the thought of the pastor living with her dead brother's wife and children.
9: "He has my brother's house, and he can be with his son, and he can sleep in his bed. The decisions he's making and his behaviors don't add up, because you just don't do that."
2: But the new couple was making big plans. Later that summer, in August 2010, Cindy and AB announced their engagement. Daughter Samantha was terrified. She called the police, frantic that her mother would become the third.

0: The prosecutor had no doubt the pastor A.V. Shermer was a dangerous character.
1: I believe he's a sociopathic type of guy who will do whatever he wants to do, and he has. And that included murder.
0: In this turn-of-the-century courthouse in the Pocono Mountains, A.B. Shermer would stand trial for killing his wife, Betty. He pleaded not guilty to first-degree murder. And sitting behind him in the courtroom would be his daughters. They had no doubt that their dad was innocent.
2: You're four square behind your dad. People shouldn't miss that. Is that right?
3: That is correct.
2: You've never had a whisper of a doubt?
3: No.
0: It had been more than 4 years since Amy and Julie's stepmom, Betty Shermer, had been found bleeding and unconscious in their dad's car. Now it was time for a jury to hear the evidence against A.B. Shermer and decide whether he was a murderer. A lot of the prosecutor's case was circumstantial. There was no murder weapon, no eyewitness, no confession to the crime. But even though the case had its challenges, the prosecutor had won a key victory before the trial had even started. Now, the former pastor wasn't on trial for Jules' death, but a judge ruled that the prosecutor could still tell the jury about it and point out the similarities between how she and Betty died.
1: Blunt force trauma to the head, brain damage, brain dead, injury patterns remarkably similar. It was from the same type of object, a long cylindrical object.
4: This is the deck of cards being turned over again and just replayed out.
1: Right.
0: While the prosecutor would describe for the jury the crushing blows he believed killed both wives, this trial would focus mostly on Betty. All in all, it was tough testimony for Betty's family to listen to without going to pieces.
5: Just couldn't stop crying. How long did she sit and suffer in pain?
0: The prosecutor asked the jurors to use their common sense about AB's version of events. He played them these computer animations of the car crash as reconstructed by experts. Remember, A.B. had told police he'd been traveling at around 50 miles an hour when the accident happened.
6: At 35 miles an hour, the car would completely travel right through the guardrail.
4: Sail through the guardrail into the woods.
6: Correct.
0: The prosecutor said the accident reconstruction proved the pastor was driving slowly when the car struck the guardrail. Too slowly for Betty to have been fatally injured. More proof, he argued, that the so-called accident had been staged by the pastor who'd attacked his wife somewhere else. A bogus wreck would also explain his strange behavior in the car. No call to 911, no attempt to aid his injured wife. And there was his inappropriate behavior at the hospital, the prosecutor said, like this remark to a nurse.
1: The defendant says, "What a pretty woman Betts was." And then he makes the bizarre statement, "And she had a nice ass, too."
0: The prosecutor declared that the reverend met anyone's test of a sinner on a frequent basis. His computer was weighted down with searches for porn, according to a prosecution witness. One person testified that she'd had an ongoing affair of many years with him.
5: It was just a shock to me. One of them, he actually was still sleeping with 2 weeks after he murdered my sister.
0: The womanizing, the emotional entanglement with his church assistant, it all added up to a crumbling marriage, the prosecutor told the jury. And A.B., he said, responded the only way he knew how.
1: There's an underlying violence within him that's well masked that comes out.
0: Violence that had been mapped out in blood on the floor of the parsonage garage, according to the prosecutor. He had a theory about how the crime occurred.

0: She was beaten in the house, beaten to the point of brain death, unconsciousness. He takes her, he dresses her, he carries her, she's only about 100 pounds, out the back door, along the cemetery line, and into the back door of the garage.
1: And what happened next, the prosecutor says, became increasingly clear when investigators pulled a PT Cruiser, the type of car the Reverend had been driving, into the garage. They parked the car in place and marked pink dots where blood had been found. Later, investigators created this diagram. It shows a trail of blood leading right from the garage door to the car's passenger side.
0: He walks her around the side of the car, the passenger side, sets her down, opens the door, puts her in the car, then he backs out, he goes off, and he concocts his little crash.
1: But after 7 days of testimony, it was finally the pastor's defense attorney's turn to present his case.
2: He's innocent.
3: You think he didn't do it?
2: Right.
1: Brandon Reich told the jury that sometimes accidents just happen. And he argued that some of the prosecution's forensic analysis wasn't based on sound science. The blood evidence in the car, he said, didn't even match the prosecution's version of events.
4: If there was so much bleeding that Betty Shermer was loaded into this car after being bludgeoned with a crowbar, there should have been blood sprayed across the entire windshield.
1: The defense's own pathologist told the jury that Betty's head injuries were inconsistent with a blow from something like a crowbar, and that Betty had suffered internal injuries unique to a car wreck.
4: There's this deep injury to the right lung that can only be caused in a car accident. This is from a chest, the right side of the chest, hitting a dashboard. There's no explanation for that by the Commonwealth.
1: As for the blood on Betty's passenger seat, the defense maintained that it wasn't blood from a beating that occurred before she got in the car, as the prosecution charged.
4: When you hear the testimony from the EMTs who extricated Betty, there was a point in time when her head was clearly over that seat, and there was a point in time when there was active bleeding.
1: And the defense attorney assailed the prosecution's analysis of the blood in the garage. If A.B. Shermer had in fact cleaned up after killing Betty, he argued, the pastor would have done a much better job. Would he really have left blood drops in the garage for the world to see?
4: You could have really cleaned these up if you wanted to clean these up. They weren't cleaned up.
1: What's more, he said, the prosecution's experts had exaggerated the amount of Betty's blood found on the garage floor.
4: They took luminol photos that were out of focus.
3: Misrepresented to the jury what they had.
4: Yes.
1: And the defense attorney argued that investigators had been too quick to discount AB's explanation about Betty getting a scratch from the woodpile. And he said it didn't matter that the woodpile examined by investigators was sitting on a newspaper dated after Betty's death. They were simply looking at the wrong stack of wood.
4: Mr. Shermer told them to look in the wood line for the wood. They didn't do that. One of the troopers said that he did that, but if you look in the background of his own photo, you can see a woodpile in the tree line.
1: What's more, the defense attorney maintained that everyone was misconstruing AB's behavior at Betty's bedside. AB's own daughters told the jury how it was their father's work as a reverend that accounted for his demeanor that day.
5: He'd been a pastor to many people who'd gone through tragedy. He is so good at understanding how to comfort other people.
1: They said their father was overcome.
5: We walked with him through the grief.
6: We walked with him through it. We saw him.
1: And remember that photo of AB smiling while he cooked scrapple just days after Betty was gone? It was far from being evidence, the lawyer argued, of his indifference to Betty's death.
5: That's a snapshot. That's not a total picture of the whole time.
6: No.
5: It's taken out of context.
1: In fact, Betty and AB's marriage was strong, argued the defense.
4: The relationship seemed good, and we were able to establish that there wasn't a problem.
3: There were no allegations of violence in that marriage.
4: No.
1: But remember that post-it note that AB had written to Betty, apologizing for pain he caused her and hoping she could soon soar free. While the prosecutor said the post-it showed that the marriage was on the brink, the defense attorney said they were rather the words of a caring husband, one who knew that his job was preventing his wife from seeing her family as much as she'd like.
4: A.B. Shermer's description of why he put that in there is simply, I wanted to express to her that I had caused her hardship and pain by having this job in Reader's. You're so far away from your children, your grandchildren.
1: Bottom line, argued the defense attorney, A.B. loved his wife and had no reason to want her dead.
4: I argue that there was no motive. Made no sense.
3: We talking about

0: ton of money from insurance or something? Or?
1: There's no life insurance.
2: And the only thing AB was guilty of, as lawyers said, were some all-too-human mistakes. But that, in his opinion, was not a motive for murder.
1: He did a lot of things that weren't appropriate in the case. It doesn't make him a murderer.
0: You'll do the walk of shame, but it doesn't make him a killer? Is that the argument?
1: Right.
2: And perhaps the best person to convince the jury of that was none other than A.B. Schirmer himself. He did what defendants don't often do in criminal cases, took the stand in his own defense. The pastor turned his chair to face the jury, perhaps the last opportunity he'd have to preach. He admitted to being a sinner, having an affair, but he denied killing his wife. His daughters watched.
0: How do you think he told his story?
3: I think he did well. He was sincere.
4: He was truthful.
2: Betty's son, Nate Novak, was less convinced.
5: I was full of anger. I knew he wasn't telling the truth.
2: Truth, the finding of facts, that was the jury's job. The time was at hand to see what evolved.
6: Coming up, the verdict. But first, the prosecution offers one final clue to prove the pastor was a killer.
7: It's something that Mr. Schirmer forgot, being a typical male.
6: When Dateline continues.
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0: Reverend A.B. Shermer stood accused of a brutal crime, bludgeoning to death his second wife and staging a car accident to cover his tracks. In his closing argument, the prosecutor asked the jury to expose Shermer, the sinister minister.
1: He's kind of like a predator, and he'll look at people's vulnerabilities and he'll manipulate them, and he'll get in their good graces, and he'll play with their heads.
0: And the prosecutor offered the jurors one final clue he said was a death blow to the pastor's story.
1: It's something that Mr. Shermer forgot, being a typical male.
0: Look closely at the photos of the accident scene, the prosecutor said. His investigator, Wendy Serfass, had noticed something was missing, something Betty would have had with her.
2: All right, she's going to the hospital. What would she do? She gets dressed, grabs her purse, and then I stopped and I said, wait a minute, there's no purse.
0: It was a crucial prop, the prosecutor argued, that A.B. had forgotten to throw in the car when he staged the car accident. But the defense attorney in his final statement told the jurors this was no fake scene. He urged the jurors not to punish the reverend because of his self-confessed sins. Murder, he said, was not on that list.
3: They needed to focus, if they were willing, on the forensics and not be brought into the idea that he's a bad person and therefore he did a bad thing.
0: Now it would be up to a panel of strangers to decide the pastor's fate. While the jury deliberated, Betty and Jewel's children waited. AB's stepson was convinced of his guilt.
4: The evidence is just there. It's overwhelming.
0: But AB's daughters were adamantly convinced of his innocence. They had lost their mother, Jewel. Would they now lose their father, too?
5: What's happened to your family? Do you say, why us? Do you have self-pity?
6: No, we don't have self-pity. God is good. He's walked beside us through everything, regardless of what's happened.
0: AB's fiance, Cindy, waited anxiously, too. So did the prosecutor.
1: I never know what a jury's going to do.
5: You always worry when a jury's out, right?
1: Juries can
5: your
1: do
5: line of work?
1: Anything, yes.
5: Anything could happen?
1: Absolutely.
0: After an hour and a half of deliberation, the jurors had reached a verdict. Betty's family took their seats in the courtroom.
4: We're all huddled together in the seats, and we all had our heads down.
0: Then the verdict, guilty of first-degree murder.
4: We immediately hugged, a few of us shouted out, and started crying.
0: For Betty's family, the moment was bittersweet. Fresh waves of grief for Betty's loss and their brother-in-law AB's betrayal.
5: So he was a stranger to all of you. This was deceit right from the beginning, you think now?
6: Yeah, I do.
5: Sitting at your Thanksgiving tables and stopping by and seeing the grandchildren,
6: mm-hmm.
5: was all up front.
6: I think it was.
5: Sandy, what did A.B. Shermer do to your family?
7: I think he physically broke our hearts. And poor mom, you know, with that daughter. And she really cared for that guy. And it has to turn out to be like this.
0: On the other side of the courtroom, AB's daughters could not believe it.
8: It was another tragedy to hear that. I was just so sad, just cried, devastated. I still hear it in my head replaying. And
5: the verdict.
8: The verdict. And I don't agree with the decision.
6: We know, regardless of what any jury says, that he never hurt Betty.
9: How are you feeling right now?
0: The pastor's fiance, Cindy, had no comment for reporters after the verdict.
9: No reaction at all?
0: She was still standing by her man.
1: She still loves him. Gives him $600 a month while he's been incarcerated.
0: Samantha Musante says her relationship with her mother is strained.
10: Samantha, how do you conjure up a new mother-daughter relationship?
11: I love her. It's plain and simple. She's family. You know, she could wrong me in every way possible, but at the end of the day, she's still my mother.
10: You love her?
11: Yeah.
0: But the parent Samantha is really living for these days is her late father. She says she dedicates every day to making him proud.
11: Everything I do is for him now. You know, I hope he's proud of me.
10: In a sense of getting justice?
11: Yeah. Going to everything, going to school, being successful, anything I wanted to do. He believed I could do it.
0: Samantha says she has found forgiveness for the man who could have become her new stepdad. But Betty's son, Nate, wasn't there yet.
4: I don't think I'll be able to say those words.
5: Who is this guy, Nate?
4: The sinister minister. Present himself as a pastor, pillar of the community. But we all know now there were skeletons in the closet and things going on behind the scenes.
0: A.B. Schirmer was sentenced to life in prison without parole. His defense attorney appealed the verdict, arguing, among other things, that the death of A.B.'s first wife, Jewel, should never have been allowed to be a part of Betty's trial.
3: I think the admission of the first wife's circumstances surrounding the death of Jewel Schirmer really did prejudice the case.
12: What do you have to say to Betty's family or yours?
0: The Pennsylvania Supreme Court denied his appeal. But as the former pastor was being taken off to jail, the prosecutor says he told deputies he felt strangely calm.
1: And he couldn't understand why he felt so relaxed. And, I mean, I know why he felt so relaxed. You know, he's been carrying this thing with him for many years.
5: The old bromide, the truth will set you free.
1: Terrible secrets, and he felt that relief.
0: Forgiveness is the provenance of the church. Justice is the duty of the state. In 2014, A.B. Schirmer, the disgraced pastor, received an additional 20 to 40 years in prison for the murder of his first wife, Jewel. He pleaded no contest, but still insists he is innocent, saying he took the plea to spare his family the pain of a second trial.
13: That's all for now. I'm Lester Holt. Thanks for joining us.
14: She had a dog, and the dog was kind of going crazy. Something was up. She walks through the house and walks out the back door. I had no idea what I was going to find. I knew that it was going to be very bad.
13: It sounds too strange to be true. Someone spots a prowler and calls police. But when the cops show...
15: She was killed right in the presence of police officers.
16: 20, 30 feet away.
13: A mother murdered outside her own home with police standing right at her door.
14: How does this happen?
17: It really didn't set in until I actually saw the house. Then it really just all came crashing down.
13: It looked like a strange and tragic case of a burglary gone bad. Until the alleged burglar started talking.
18: You want the job done, you want the burglary stage.
13: He was a hired killer, and this was a hit. Now police had to catch the mastermind behind the murder.
19: They were a very unlikely trio.
13: So with the help of an undercover cop and hidden cameras, they set a trap.
20: One thing that's really great about police work is you don't have to tell people the truth.
13: Would he walk into it?
16: The first thing he did is he held up a little note that says, "Are you wired?"
13: Or walk away, a free man.
20: I thought he was going to walk.
13: I'm Lester Holt, and this is Dateline.
21: You never think it's going to be you.
17: Oh, no, no, no, no.
21: No. The young man is right. In fact, this is the kind of thing that just doesn't happen to anyone.
22: No, never. Never would have thought I would have ever seen anything like this.
21: No, and not here. Not in this neighborhood, in this house. But certainly not, surely not, at the very moment when at least three policemen were just outside the front door and just over the backyard wall, not more than 30 feet away.
23: We had to be told a few times just to get it in our heads what happened.
21: What happened here? In broad daylight under the very noses of the cops? With murder. Long Beach, California, a town that may have been cheated a little in the city pride department.
14: A lot of people assume it's like L.A., but it's not. It's different. It has its own identity.
15: Do you think it's different culturally or just...
14: I think so. I think Long Beach is sort of its own beast.
15: Sure.
14: It's a little more working class.
21: Yes, and it's one of those 50 suburbs in search of a city that everybody calls L.A. But Long Beach is a brawny city unto itself. 500,000 people, 52 square miles, a busy airport, a big university, an oceanfront, a long beach, and its share of wealth and poverty, and of course, crime.
15: Lots of scope for a person who's...
14: No shortage of work for, if you cover crime.
21: Tracy Manzer covered the police beat of the local paper, the Long Beach Press-Telegram. She was fair to the cops. They trusted her. So maybe that's why one November morning...
14: Contact within the police department came over to me in the midst of this sort of press conference and said, you need to go to Bixby now. And I was a little taken aback.
21: Taken aback because Bixby was not a name you heard on the crime beat.
14: So it was very clear to me something major was going on. Packed up my stuff, ran out the door, and got to the scene.
21: The scene was in Bixby Knowles, quiet and affluent, leave it to beaver homes on carefully tended tree-lined streets. Violent crime is unheard of in Bixby Knowles, which is just the way they like it here. Maybe that's why if they grew up here or moved here, they'd rarely leave. Like Rachel Kearns.
2: Everybody's very friendly, always waving. You don't get that a lot in Southern California.
21: Rachel still lives in the house she grew up in.
2: We were able to play as kids at all hours of the day. We didn't have to worry about anyone ever hurting us or coming after us. It was a really safe neighborhood.
21: But then came that November morning when Tracy Manzer roared over there in her car.

0: I had no idea what I was going to find, but I knew based on how I was told about it that it was going to be something, you know, very bad.
1: Oh, and it was.
0: I was barely out of my car before I saw the homicide lieutenant, the homicide sergeant, two commanders, and obviously a bank of black and whites.
2: Mm-hmm.
0: So my first thought was there was an officer-involved shooting. Either an officer had been shot and killed, or an officer had shot someone.
1: But no, not that, no. What really happened was far stranger than that.
3: Long Beach Police Department.
4: Yes, I'd like to report, I believe we have an attempted break-in going on at the moment.
1: It was a neighbor who saw it, like the start of some dreadful shock movie, rolling out in slow motion. It was 11:03 a.m.
4: It's taking place at my neighbor's, which is the house just to the west of me.
3: Okay, one just west to you?
4: Yes. It's the Schochner residence.
3: Okay.
1: The Schochners, the caller's next-door neighbors. Several cops responded, were there in minutes. And as they talked to the 911 caller, they heard and saw a little white dog barking incessantly from a window at the Schochner's house.
2: It was a little American Eskimo or something they call it?
0: Yeah, not a very large flappy, yappy dog.
1: The petite, framed woman came to the window to see what her dog was barking at. An officer gestured to her, come outside. Clearly bewildered, she finally opened the door.
0: So he's telling her that they got a call from a neighbor that they saw a prowler. And would it be okay if they looked in her backyard and looked around the house? And she had said that that was fine.
1: But hold on, the woman said to the police. Let me grab the key. The gate is locked.
0: So she closes the front door, walks through the house, and walks out the back door.
1: Three cops waited outside the front door. Two more cops pulled in right here in the alley behind the house. And then, to their great surprise, the prowler jumped over the backyard wall practically into their arms. They searched him, found jewelry in his pocket, and a taser and a cell phone, and a knife with blood on it. The cops out front waited for the woman to return. She didn't. 10 seconds, 20 seconds. Did a minute go by? They decided, time to go in. They opened the door, looked through the house, and what they saw was not just terrible, but a riddle, a deception, a piece of pure evil.
5: What could have happened in that house while it was surrounded by police officers?
6: I didn't believe it. I thought it was a joke.
7: Until your father arrived with tears in his eyes.
6: That was when I knew something was wrong.
5: When Dateline continues.
1: It was a mild day, that particular November 8th. California weather, not quite noon. And as usual, it was quiet in Bixby Knowles here in Long Beach. Quiet, and in that quiet, more menacing than anybody understood. As police, responding to a call about a prowler, waited outside the front door, neither they nor the half-awake homeowner sensed the jeopardy as she closed the door in their faces and went in search of a key for the gate to the yard. Seconds ticked by. The dog barked. The woman didn't return. So the cops, still not getting it, went in. Too late.
0: She was attacked and she was killed right then and there while the officer was on her front porch.
2: Just extraordinary.
0: Yeah.
1: The victim's name was Lynn Schochner. She was 50 years old. When they found her lying quite dead just outside her own back door, they could clearly see the bright red gash across her throat. How was it possible? The policemen were just outside her front door, and more cops were in alert mode out in the alley. But the only apparent witness to the silent murder of Lynn Schochner was Lynn's little dog, Zoe. Horrified officers found her lying by Lynn's side, her white coat spattered red. Back at police headquarters, Long Beach cops, like undercover man Chris Nelson, heard the chatter.
8: We were sitting in the office, and we used to have a police radio on in the office listening to what's going on the street.
1: This was bad.
8: We were right down the hall from homicide and, you know, knew right away that this turned into a call out, you know, where somebody got killed.
1: Now, crisis mode. Detective Richard Birdsall took the call. Get down there, fast.
2: Your first thought at that time, do you remember what it was?
9: It's just it's a burglar gone awry.
2: Did you have at the same time a sense of, how the hell could we screw up like that?
9: Like anybody else, you're trying to discern why she did what she did, and what did the officers say, what was the conversation?
1: Oh yes, there were lots of questions. This would be ugly. Why did she go back in the house? Why did the cops let her? Why didn't they move in faster? How could they let the murder happen right under their noses?
8: That was really disturbing. And, you know, you hate to second judge another cop, but there were mistakes made.
1: After all, a neighbor reported a prowler in the back alley, a prowler who may have sneaked into her house. But she, the victim, didn't seem to believe that.
9: She had a little Eskimo dog that barked at butterflies. Mm-hmm. And there's nobody in the backyard. This dog would have alerted me to anybody. But
2: she was wrong.
9: She was wrong.
1: Lynn's son, Charlie, was a freshman in high school then. He was sitting in math class. Somebody told him he was wanted in the principal's office. On the way there, he thought he was in trouble. And then, when they told him...
6: I didn't believe it. I thought it was a joke.
7: Until your father arrived with tears in his eyes.
6: That was when I knew something was wrong.
1: His father, Manfred, or Fred, as most people call him, came to take Charlie home.
7: How was your father?
6: Upset. I mean, he was definitely... He was crying. He couldn't drive. You know, I didn't really have eyes for him in that moment. It really...
7: You're just a mess.
6: Yeah.
1: And Charlie still could not believe what he was hearing.
6: It really didn't set in, really, until I actually saw the house. And then it really just all came crashing down.
1: His home was a crime scene.
6: The house was taped off, and just people going in and out of the house, a lot of neighbors around. Like everything you see on TV.
7: You never think it's going to be you.
6: Oh, no. It's surreal. Very much so.
7: What does that loss feel like?
6: Yeah. I can't put it into words. It was tremendous. It was awful. I immediately call Mark, and I'm babbling on the phone. I can't even speak.
1: Mark Jika is Charlie's uncle, Lynn's brother.
10: After the initial shock, there's disbelief. I didn't burst into tears right away. I didn't start screaming. I was just stunned.
1: Lynn grew up in Ohio. She was the baby of the family, the only girl. Here she is with her two older brothers, John and Mark. But Lynn was not like them.
10: She was a tentative girl. Whereas my brother and I were very outgoing.
1: Their father died young. Lynn often fought with her mother.
10: Codependent, love, hate, call it what you want.
1: She got married, moved to California with a brand new husband. It didn't work out, ended pretty quickly. But then one day she went to a ball game, Dodgers versus somebody, who knows. And she found him, the right guy, her guy, Fred Schachner. He was almost 14 years older than she was, but didn't seem to matter. Didn't hurt either that Fred was a very successful man. Anyway, this time it clicked. They had an intimate wedding on a boat off the California coast. The captain did the honors. And they lived alone together in that house in Bixby Knowles. Until finally, after 11 years, they had a son who grew up to be Charlie. As parents, they encouraged him to try new things.
6: It was one of the Olympics, mm-hmm. And we were watching gymnastics, and I just turned around to my parents and go, I'm going to do that. And I think like a month later, I enrolled in gymnastics. So it was very much a supportive environment.
1: And Lynn doted on her only son.
10: It might be trite to say this, but she loved him more than life itself. He was the center of her universe.
1: So, after what happened, Mark flew out to California right away to comfort Charlie and Fred and to make funeral arrangements for his only sister, Lynn. And at the very same time, as if in another world altogether, a world devoted to the minutiae of violent crime, Detective Richard Birdsall poked around the entrails of this burglary gone bad. He could perhaps write up a report, be done with it, make the growing bad press go away. But no, Richard Birdsall was a troubled man.
9: We say, we know something's wrong. My partner and I just feel something's wrong, but we don't know yet.
1: Wrong? Well, of course it was. But the wrong the detective had in mind was not the grief or the loss or the vitriol thrown at the police. No, it was almost like a smell, the kind that sticks in your nose. Something off.
5: Coming up, one of the strangest things of all was the alleged killer himself, not your typical burglar.
9: In his words, he always wanted to be a cop.
5: And this wasn't your typical burglary.
9: I worked burglary division for 4 years, but I've never had one come with a device that's used simply for killing.
5: When Dateline continues.
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0: Young Charlie was a lucky kid to grow up in a place like Bixby Knolls.
1: Tree-lined street, beautiful neighborhood. It's a wonderful place to grow up. Would ride my skateboard all around the block, take my dog with me.
0: He was lucky, too, to have Lynn for a mother.
2: How did she make you feel?
1: I guess how a parent should.
2: Safe.
1: Safe, happy, welcome, loving, just good.
0: But now Lynn Schachner was gone, killed in a burglary. And Charlie, just 14 and grief-stricken, was so angry at the police.
1: You didn't do your job. How could that happen with you being right there? That's just negligence.
0: Charlie was far from the only one. This was a broad daylight murder. Police officers just outside the front door when it happened.
2: I can imagine that people would be kind of upset in the neighborhood that a
3: deeply.
2: Burglar had been there.
3: Yes.
2: Had robbed a house like that, killed a woman, and the cops couldn't prevent it.
3: Right. I think the majority of the neighborhood was just stunned and shocked by the violence. You know, mm-hmm. how does somebody who's in her own home die within a matter of seconds with officers all around her home?
0: Tracy's paper, the Long Beach Press-Telegram, was reporting on the community backlash. There was fear and, of course, anger. Cops often tend to pull together in the face of a thing like that, but in private, harsh judgments, said the undercover cop, Chris Nelson.
4: I'm sorry, just don't let her go back into a situation like that.
5: So what was it?
4: Police 101.
5: Yeah. What was
4: very minimum, you go with her.
5: So what was the feeling in the talk around the department when this happened?
4: They f***ed up.
0: Detective Richard Birdsall, used to asking tough questions, suddenly found himself answering them.
2: I got to think that the department would kind of adopt a bit of a defensive stance at that point, because you know the public's going to say, what the hell was going on here? Why did you guys let that happen? Right?
6: Yeah, they did. You know, because you're trying to defend the officers, and they didn't do anything wrong. You're waiting for someone to bring you the key. They waited a short period of time, within a minute. You know, they're yelling for her, ma'am, can you come back? Hello, where are you?
0: Just a minute or so. Enough for Lynn to surprise the burglar who stabbed her in the neck and grabbed some jewelry and ran into the arms of the police. The detective prowled around the crime scene.
6: We see that there's the bedroom. Drawers were open, jewelry, things are thrown around. So you look like a lot of things in disarray.
0: Looked like a standard daytime burglary. Gone horribly bad, of course, when Lynn encountered the robber. But one thing stood out, like a bloody knife.
6: I worked burglary division for 4 years, but I've never had one come with a device that's used simply for killing.
0: So, time to focus on that so-called burglar caught with a bloody knife in his pocket. His name was Nicholas Harvey. He was 22 years old, and this was unusual.
6: He didn't have a criminal background. He'd never been in trouble with the law before.
2: Seemed like a reasonably nice young man.
6: Yeah, very personable. I mean, he came across that way. He wanted to ingratiate himself with us as law enforcement. You know, in his words, he always wanted to be a cop sometime in his life.
2: And here's robbing and killing a woman.
6: Correct.
0: He'd been an athlete in high school, still worked out a lot, was a personal trainer at his local gym.
2: It's a big muscle-bound sort of character, wasn't
6: he? Correct.
2: From Port Hueneme?
6: Port Hueneme.
2: But that's way up the coast.
6: That's up by Ventura.
0: In other words, about 70 miles from the crime scene. But why would he commit a robbery so far away from home?
6: That's one of the flags that immediately came up.
0: When Detective Birdsall and his partner first asked him, Nick gave them an answer that, frankly, still didn't make sense.
6: We came at him, and, you know, his initial story was, oh, I heard this is a good area.
0: Really? There wasn't a good area closer to home? Well, then Nick gave them another answer.
6: He wanted to get out of his area, and he worked out at a local gym up there where he's a gym rat, and worked out with police officers and did martial arts with police officers, so he felt they would recognize him.
2: When he said that, did it seem plausible?
6: No, it wasn't plausible at all.
0: And one other thing. Remember how when police arrested him, they found jewelry in his pocket? Turned out it was fake, even though Lynn had lots of real diamonds right there to be taken, along with other valuable items.
6: If you're going to do a daytime burglary and you just kill somebody, you're going to make the effort to get the good stuff. But he didn't.
0: So, either Nick Harvey was the world's worst burglar, but burglary wasn't the point of his visit. The detectives pushed him hard, but
6: he didn't want to change his story. We went at him for hours, and we walk out of there going, this is not what it seems to be.
0: Just a hunch, of course. No way to prove it. Until, 70 miles up the coast, a man picked up the phone to call the police.
7: Coming up, a family feud.
8: I wrote that letter, I signed the letter, I handed it to my sister, and I dared her to give it to him.
7: What was that all about? When Dateline continues.
0: Detective Richard Birdsall didn't believe for a moment that he was investigating a burglary gone bad. For one thing, guy doesn't travel 70 miles just to break into a house. But for all his suspicions, Birdsall couldn't prove a thing. That is, until a man who knew Nick Harvey called the police and said,
6: Nick Harvey came to him and offered him some money, several hundred dollars, to say, hey, can you drive me down to Long Beach?
0: He agreed. They met at a park-and-ride parking lot, and he drove Nick's car. The driver also said Nick told him why he needed to go to Long Beach.
6: Nick Harvey said he was an enforcer for the local drug dealers up there, so they was coming down there just for that one reason.
0: Honestly, he had no idea the agenda included murder, said the driver.
6: He never knew that he was going to come down to take someone's life.
0: Of course, the guy was probably lying, so they put him under arrest. Anyway, his claim that he thought he was driving a drug enforcer didn't make a lick of sense. The notion that suburban housewife Lynn Schochner was somehow tangled up with drug dealers that had been targeted for execution is frankly preposterous. Lynn had been living a quiet life for 25 years, married to a man with a lot going for him.
8: He was a wealthy man.
0: For years, Fred earned top dollar in the aerospace industry, not to mention all the family money he inherited.
8: They were able to afford things that none of us growing up could possibly afford. We were blue-collar, working-class people, and we didn't know many millionaires growing up.
0: He bought her things, jewelry, that sort of thing?
8: Well, right out of the gate, they bought a very nice home in an exclusive suburb of Long Beach, Bixby Knowles. So that was a big step up.
0: Mark remembers flying out to see Lynn after she got married.
8: She was dying to show off her home, mm-hmm. show off her new life.
0: Lynn seemed happy, said Mark.
8: She set out, I think, with special determination, having had her first marriage, not last, to make this one work and function.
0: To make a complete family, a desire that only intensified once Charlie came along.
8: She wanted her son to be the best person he could be and would stop at nothing to make sure that he got that.
0: Around Bixby Knowles, the Schochners were considered a perfectly normal, if upscale, family. Certainly not the kind of people who would be targeted by drug dealers. Of course, members of the family had a slightly more intimate perspective. Mark, for example, loved his sister, but found Fred a little obnoxious.
8: He wasn't shy about dropping hints about the extent of his holdings.
0: Mark didn't see them very often. He lived way across the country in Georgia. But when he did come to visit in Long Beach and they went out for dinner, Fred always managed to monopolize the conversation, then somehow stick Mark with the bill.
8: Cheap, totally opinionated, absolutely self-involved.
0: So, when he invited Lynn and Charlie to visit him in Georgia,
8: I basically told my sister not to bother to bring him, stay as long as she wanted, leave her old man at home.
0: And on one of those visits, Mark told Lynn exactly how he felt.
8: I said, how can you let someone run your life and forget about yourself?
0: Afterward, he sat down and wrote many of the same things in a harshly worded letter to Fred.
8: I wrote that letter, I signed the letter, I handed it to my sister, and I dared her to give it to him.
5: Did you think she actually would?
8: I didn't know. But she did.
5: That took guts.
8: It did. It did.
0: And frankly, Mark was pleased when a few years later, after a quarter century of marriage, Lynn told him they were splitting, and Fred moved out of the house in Bixby Knowles.
5: She changed somehow after your father left?
1: She seemed freer, seemed happier, more able to get excited, mm-hmm. just really interested in everything, mm-hmm. and very lighthearted.
0: But her happiness was short-lived. And when Mark first heard she was murdered, his mind went to a very dark place. Could Fred have had something to do with it? But as much as he disliked Fred, he just couldn't see it.
8: There were no connections in their personal life to this person who committed the crime.
0: No, it seemed pretty clear. Fred had nothing to do with Lynn's murder. Besides, Lynn changed the locks on the house after Fred moved out. Could it be someone she hired to install some protection actually came back to rob her and wound up killing her? After all, such a person would have seen that Lynn had valuable things around her house in this very nice neighborhood.
8: The neighborhood had everything a burglar wanted to find. Private yards.
6: Sure.
8: Wealthy homes.
6: And she had the worst of possible luck in that he picked her.
8: Yes.
0: And now the family came together in grief. And when he saw Fred...
8: We hugged, chatted condolences. Within 5 or 10 minutes, he mentioned the letter. He said, "Do you still believe that?" I said, "No, that's water over the bridge. We need to get on with our family."

0: family. We need to stick together.
1: Fred moved back into the family home. He and Charlie and the rest of the family leaned on each other. Well, around the neighborhood, people absorbed the news that police had the driver, a possible accomplice, in custody. Neighbors wondered, were more people involved?
2: There was concern that there were others that might come back to more houses and more homes and that they were violent.
1: But that fear soon turned to anger when another bit of news swept through Bixby Knowles. The police let the driver go.
3: Coming up, detectives were convinced Nick Harvey didn't have a motive to commit murder, but just maybe someone else did.
4: My partner discovered that there was a person that you talked to multiple times right before the murder.
3: When Dateline continued.
5: This is the sound of Lucy staying on top of her spending. You see, even though she's buying a new pair of jeans, she knows that it fits within her monthly budget. Because Wells Fargo will send an alert if her balance drops below her set amount. Yep, nothing gets past Lucy, or Wells Fargo for that matter. However you make money work, Wells Fargo can work with that.
6: Wells Fargo Bank, N.A., member FDIC.

0: Ever since Lynn Schachner was murdered in her own home as police stood outside, criticism of the Long Beach Police Department had been intense, emotions raw.
1: The officers were extremely upset. My understanding was one of the officers who was on the call had a nervous breakdown an episode like that afterward because it was just too much for him.
0: Detective Richard Birdsall knew, even as he investigated Lynn's murder, that her family was angry with the police.
2: Yeah, they were. They're upset like anybody would be. And like the press, I mean, everybody else was upset with us that we didn't do our job to protect someone's life, because that's ultimately what we're supposed to do.
0: Lynn's husband, Fred, even threatened to sue the Long Beach PD for not protecting his wife. And so Detective Birdsall knew he'd take even more heat when the news leaked out that police had arrested an alleged accomplice of the suspected killer and then, just as quickly, released him. But that's exactly what Birdsall did. Released the man who admitted he'd driven the killer to the crime scene. But the detective had a plan.
2: We actually put an active feed on his phone. We want to find out who he's talking to. We have the driver. We have the killer. Now we want to find out if there's more people involved.
0: Detective Birdsall didn't believe Nick Harvey was a drug enforcer, just didn't buy it. So he hoped that by releasing the driver and tapping his phone, he could uncover what was really going on. There was just one problem. After he was let go, the driver didn't reach out to anyone.
2: The only person he ever spoke to was Nick Harvey.
0: No, the driver was not part of a larger web. He had nothing whatever to do with Lynn's murder.
3: So he was telling the truth?
2: It turned out, yes.
0: Dead end. So they kept on digging into Nick's background. And remember, this was a guy with a clean record. He came off like a perfectly ordinary young man.
2: We talked to the family. I mean, they were all incredulous that he would ever do something like that.
3: Nick's family?
2: Nick's family, correct.
3: Incredulous?
2: It didn't fit him. It didn't fit his persona. Never thought he would be capable of doing something like this.
3: So when you asked his family about him, how did they characterize him?
2: At that time, he worked out a lot. He was doing steroids, but just didn't really have a focus in life. He actually was a trainer for the local gym up there. And that's all he did. He did a bouncer at a bar. Not in the trouble of the law. He wasn't someone that attracted trouble to himself.
0: But somehow, he'd found plenty of trouble. Police started to figure out how when they subpoenaed his phone records.
2: My partner discovered that there was a person that he talked to, Frank Jaramillo. And multiple times right before the murder.
3: Frank Jaramillo?
2: Correct.
0: Frank Jaramillo, a.k.a. El Cubano, once managed the gym where Nick trained. Odd person to call just before committing a murder. Unless, of course, he was in on it. How to find out? Step one, said Chris Nelson. Go back to Nick Harvey. Lean on him a little bit.
4: You got to talk to this guy before he gets arraigned. Because once he's arraigned, you're screwed. He's going to get an attorney.
5: Sure.
4: And his attorney's going to tell him to shut up.
0: Just what Birdsall and his partner were thinking. So they confronted Nick again, now 2 days after Lynn's murder.
6: You need to be fully truthful with my partner right now because it's only going to benefit you to tell the truth. This is getting uglier and uglier.
2: We went at him one last time. Tell us your story. He reiterates almost exactly what he said before.
0: Which was that he killed Lynn Schachner because the burglary he tried to carry out went bad. The cops still didn't buy it.
6: Him and I have been doing this a long time, Nick. We need to take Nick and the responsibility now. Take care of Nick now, please. Be truthful with us. Because we're not going to stop Nick. Him and I, that's our job.
0: And that's when Nick's story started to change.
6: I was hired to hit the house. I don't know why. I didn't ask.
0: That is, said Nick, he was hired to commit a burglary. One that, depending on what he could steal, might prove very profitable.
7: What's the amount of your promise?
6: What was the house plus $2,500?
0: BS, said the cops. He was hired to kill, and they knew it. Because those phone records told a very different story than he did. And finally, Nick Harvey cracked.
2: Remember Nick Harvey's words, like, damn, you guys are good. You got me.
3: Just like that?
2: Just like that. And then he cops out.
0: Yes, he said.
3: Frank Jaramillo, the guy they called El Cubano, hired him to kill Lynn Schachner. Gave him $2,500 up front, promised $2,500 more when the job was done. Why a guy would commit murder for a measly $5,000 was one question, but a more urgent one was this. Who was this El Cubano, really? And why would he pay a guy to kill a housewife in Long Beach?
5: Coming up, it's always the husband, right? But in this case, police didn't seem to think so.
8: The detective was very quick to assure me that they have no suspicions of that.
5: When Dateline continues.
9: This is the sound of Lucy staying on top of her spending. 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Yep, nothing gets past Lucy. Or Wells Fargo, for that matter. 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

0: This is the sound of Claire cooking dinner at home. And that's the sound of a fraud alert from Wells Fargo flagging a charge for a pricey restaurant in Paris. Considering Claire isn't in Paris right now, that seemed odd to the bank and to Claire. Two taps later, Claire says nope to the charge and Wells Fargo is on the case. However you make money work, Wells Fargo can work with that.
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2: The plan had been as simple as it was ugly. Mick Harvey, in exchange for just $5,000, was to kill a Long Beach housewife named Lynn Schochner, stage it like a burglary, and get away clean. Instead, Mick was in jail facing murder charges, and detectives were prying apart a conspiracy. Mick had already told them he'd been hired by a man named Frank Jaramillo, who went by El Cubano. Nick met El Cubano at an El Torito restaurant, he said, where he was paid half up front.
3: What did you do with that money? I moved aside and buy a bunch of new bedroom stuff.
2: He spent the $2,500 on new furniture from a store called The Couch Potato. But when the time came to earn the rest of his money, to kill Lynn, he said, for a moment, he got cold feet.
3: Truth be told, when I got there, I didn't want to do it at all. In fact, when I was sitting actually at the bedroom door, and I was, I actually thought about leaving her when she came walking up.
2: That's when he went into something like fight or flight mode, he said, and he killed her. And then he quickly ran into the house, pulled out some drawers, grabbed some jewels to make it look like a burglary. But then, when he tried to escape, he discovered to his horror the cops were, or appeared to be, waiting for him. So then, listen to this. Harvey had a question for the detectives.
3: Can I ask you a question? How did you bring them there so fast?
4: Neighbor. Those people in the neighborhood. I saw you get out of the car. You know the cops raving out there?
3: Not until I got back over the wall and I saw the van. When I saw the van, I guess that's what I said. This is kind of sad.
2: That is, he thought he was being double-crossed by his friend Frank, a.k.a. El Cubano. That's why he decided to stick to the botched burglary story, he said. Maybe he'd just get second-degree murder. And once he got out of prison, he was going to find Frank. And the detectives played along, of course. Let Nick dream up whatever conspiracy theory made him happy. But meanwhile, they requisitioned El Cubano's phone records. And they found something quite surprising.
5: Not only is Frank Jaramillo talking with Nick Harvey, but he also had talked to the husband.
6: Fred Schochner.
5: Fred Schochner.
2: Fred Schochner, Lynn's husband of 25 years. On the surface, it didn't make much sense. After all, Fred had been cooperative with detectives from day one. And yes, he had moved out of the family house, but he told them the break was amicable. She was my best friend, he said. And yet, not long after the murder, young Charlie sought out Detective Birdsell and whispered an awful question.
5: Did my dad have something to do with this?
2: Charlie remembers what they told him.
7: The detective was very quick to assure me that they have no suspicions of that. They don't think that would be something that was happening. And if they had thought that they would already have looked into it and not to worry about that.
2: Is that what detectives really believed? Well, no.
5: We have to sit there and look at him in the eye and say, we'll catch everybody who was involved.
6: But not say, we suspect him.
5: Exactly.
2: They believed they simply couldn't tell Charlie or the rest of the family what they were discovering, afraid that Fred would find out, stop talking to them. So Charlie stayed at home with his father. His Uncle Mark was allowed, even encouraged, to believe that Fred was not involved, even as the detectives were getting the real story from the hitman, Nick Harvey.
3: Did you know who talked to Cabal regarding this? Yeah. Who did? Your husband.

0: So doesn't that mean that you can now go out and arrest Jaramillo and Fred Schachner? Charge them all with murder, right then.
1: We wish. Remember, it's a co-conspirator statement. I have no facts. I've got a statement from one person.
2: That person, Nick Harvey, was an admitted killer and demonstrated liar. And with the police department under so much scrutiny, they didn't dare arrest anybody without solid proof. Just think of the scandal if, on top of everything else, the prosecution failed. They did find Fred's business card in Harvey's wallet, but that wasn't enough either. Meanwhile, the public and Lynn's family would be encouraged to believe it was a simple case of a burglary gone bad, a murder the cops should have prevented.
1: I couldn't go out there and defend my department as much as I wanted to.
0: You couldn't say anything?
1: And I can't tell the press. We can't defend ourselves because the suspect's persons of interest are the ones we're looking at. We don't want to alert them. We don't want them to get lawyers.
2: And so, inside and outside the Long Beach PD, the pressure was on.
1: And my department was wanted a quick resolve because we have a black eye. The press was just beating us up daily as to what we did.
2: So the clock was ticking. Detectives needed to prove the murder for hire plot, and they needed to do it fast.
1: So that was the whole game, is trying to play cat and mouse, trying to get more. We want to get them to talk. We want to get them to communicate.
2: But wasn't going to happen, by the look of it, even though they kept talking to Fred.
1: We kept going to the husband.
2: Playing dumb, of course, but hoping he'd panic and call El Cubano.
1: I mean, to the point where we were calling almost every day. But, again, trying to give a reason so he wouldn't become more suspicious than what he was.
0: Oh, just one more question, sir.
1: Exactly. I felt like Columbo. Oh, one more, sir.
2: This was a game, of course, with deadly consequences. Death also has a way of bringing people together. Lynn was a private woman, had very few friends beyond her son, Charlie. And yet...
3: We had a big service for her. It was amazing how many people came out from the mother. It was nice. I just remember, at that point, I couldn't even cry. I was just still just depressed and shocked, and I felt bad for that for a long time. But
4: well, that's pretty normal.
3: Yeah. Right?
4: Did the tears come?
3: Yeah. It took a while, but they did.
2: Meanwhile, Detective Richard Burtzel was chipping away at the case, but far too slowly for the likes of his bosses at the beleaguered Long Beach Police Department, still under fire for not preventing a murder. The detectives had found some connections among the three suspected conspirators, but not nearly enough to go to court.
1: You have a murder for hire. Okay, now you got to go arrest everybody. I'd love to, but do I have probable cause? No, I really don't. I've got to prove more.
0: And you couldn't even say that either one of those people was a suspect.
1: Correct. And, you know, I said I was 6'2 when I started, and I was 5'2 when I finished, because there was so much pressure on me to do it and go out and arrest.
5: Coming up, Fred and Frank finally start talking.
1: We had like 60-plus phone conversations between them.
6: How are you doing, bud? It has been a rotten, rotten time.
5: But will it help detectives catch a killer when Dateline continues?
2: Police suspected that Fred Schachner was the mastermind behind the murder-for-hire plot of estranged wife Lynn. But they still didn't have enough evidence to make an arrest. So the detectives kept dropping in on Fred, all very non-threatening. And then finally, they asked him if he happened to know anyone in the Port Hueneme area. That's where hitman Nick Harvey lived. And Fred said, yes, he did. The man he knew, he said, was Frank Jaramillo, just a guy he met when Frank managed a gym in Long Beach. In fact, said Fred, he'd bought a used BMW from Frank for $25,000, and Frank was going to deliver the car when he returned from an overseas business trip in New Delhi. Of course, from phone records, the cops knew perfectly well that Frank, a.k.a. El Cubano, was in fact at home, about 50 miles north of Long Beach, in Woodland Hills. But Fred kept talking, and ever more chatty volunteered he'd lent Frank more than $100,000, which made sense given what detectives had already learned about Frank.
1: He had a fetish for watches and living the lifestyle of the rich and famous, and he really didn't have a full-time job.
2: But if Frank thought he was taking advantage of Fred, the detectives believed it was just the opposite.
1: I think Fred Schachner wanted to own Frank Jaramillo in some way.
0: So Frank already had the $100,000. Now he's on the hook big time to Fred. And Fred says, to get off the hook, you got to make this happen.
1: Correct.
0: Then slate's wiped clean.
1: Yep. Absolution of all debt.
2: So in the detective's view, Fred was the mastermind, using his financial leverage to manipulate Frank, who in turn hired Nick for a bargain basement price. But Fred still didn't know the cops even suspected him. Didn't have any idea, for example, that they were tapping his phone. So when Fred actually began calling the cops to play Mr. Cooperative, they recorded every word.
7: Hello, officer. This is Fred Schachner.
8: Hey, Mr. Schachner. How you doing?
7: There has never been anything as bad as this in my life.
8: Oh, really? Right.
7: And there, I hopefully hope there never will be.
8: Well, I don't blame you.
7: But you asked me a couple of questions, and let me give you some information.
8: Okay.
7: The check that I wrote to Frank was cashed on October 29th.
8: $25,000.
7: Yeah.
8: Okay. That was for the BMW.
7: That was for the BMW.
2: And look at this. On the check, there's a note that indicates the BMW would be delivered between 11/7 and 8. Lynn was murdered on the 8th of November.
7: I called them today and asked about the status of the car on the voicemail.
8: Okay. Yeah, you called him today? You didn't happen to ask him if he's back in the country yet, did
7: no,
8: you?
7: No, I just left a voicemail.
8: Oh, okay.
2: And does this sound like Fred is having fun toying with the cops?
8: Yeah, any other questions that you have for us at this time?
7: Happy fishing.
8: Yeah, no, we just... Well, actually,
7: why is it going so long? That's a good question, because the fishing isn't answering, right?
8: Well, like I said, you know, I told you from the beginning, it's a pretty simple case.
7: Yeah,
8: but our
7: hold on a second, the other line's ringing.
8: Sure.
2: In the middle of the conversation, Fred got another call from Frank Jaramillo. Fred puts him on hold, continues to speak with the detective, even offering a theory about the killer, Nick Harvey.
7: You know, the kid from Port Hueneme may have been someone that was associated with the lock change. It may have been someone that was associated with someone she met and tried to help.
8: Exactly.
2: Fred hung up with the detective and picked up his cell phone to talk to Jaramillo. That call was also recorded.
9: Hello. Did you hear a lot of that?
10: Kind of.
9: Okay. Good.
10: I don't need to talk about it.
9: Okay.
10: How's you doing, bud?
9: It has been a rotten, rotten time. There's so much sympathy and so much activity surrounding it. It's unbelievable.
2: So just as the cops had been hoping, Fred and Frank talked, but not a word from either one to establish they were involved in a murder.
1: We had like 60-plus phone conversations between them.
0: And you're tapping them all.
1: And we're tapping them all.
2: But they just didn't slip up. So it was time, the detectives decided, to launch the undercover squad led by Chris Nelson.
11: I was armed with information now. Nick Harvey's told the homicide guys what's up. They've told me. So now, if you're Frank and Fred, frickin' Frack,
1: yeah.
11: Your biggest concern is that Nick's caught.
1: Yeah. Of course. And you want to make sure he's not going to say it.
11: What does he have to trade?
2: First, Detective Nelson decided he'd go for broke by phoning Fred Schachner himself and claiming to be the hired killer, Nick Harvey.
12: So how did you go about doing this?
11: I went to county jail and I used one of their inmate phones because I wanted the pre-recording that says, you're receiving a call from a California penal institution, blah, blah, blah. And he hung up on me, I think the first time. There's a pause there where they ask you if you're willing to accept.
2: And he
11: said, no, click. And then I waited about 5 minutes and I called him again.
2: And this time, Fred took the call.
11: I said, I'm the guy that did that work at your house for you. And I said, well, I'm going to need my other half. I'm going to need my money, you know, for an attorney. And he says, well, you already have it. And I said, no. And he said, well, you need to talk to your guy.
2: Your guy? He could only mean Frank Jaramillo. But he didn't say the words, didn't say anything incriminating. And so, now he tries something different, much riskier. Time to get Uncle John involved.
5: Coming up.
13: Hey, Frank?
14: Yes.
13: Frank, hey, my name's John.
5: Detective set a trap.
11: I'm the one that can keep Nick quiet. You're going to give me money.
5: But will Frank walk into it?
10: He's more an acquaintance. I really don't have money to help him out.
5: When Dateline continues. After days of repeated calls and interviews with Fred Schachner, detectives had elicited some tantalizing details, but not enough evidence to arrest him for Lynn's murder. So, they decided to focus on suspected middleman, Frank Jaramillo, El Cubano. Undercover cop Chris Nelson had a plan to set a trap to make Frank believe he was about to be fingered by the hitman, Nick Harvey. So he'd phone Frank and portray himself as
11: a relative of Nick's with a past of my own. Not particularly liking cops, You know. I'm the one that can keep Nick quiet. And what are you going to give me in exchange for that? You're going to give me money.
2: Afraid Frank would recognize the trap and hang up on him, Detective Nelson elected to make up a very unthreatening persona.
11: So I thought, well, I'll be Uncle John, you know, that his mother sent down from the Bay Area to see what's really going on and what Harvey got himself into.
2: So, Uncle John places a call to El Cubano.
13: Hey, Frank?
14: Yes.
13: Frank, hey, my name's John.
2: Now, to set the trap, he'd say Nick needs money for a lawyer.
13: But he seems to think you or Fred will help him out. He didn't want a public defender.
10: Okay.
2: Frank tells Uncle John he knows Nick, but
10: he's more an acquaintance. I really don't have money to help him out.
2: At first, Frank doesn't seem to take the bait.
10: Yeah, if I can help him anyway, I understand, I would, but mm-hmm. I'm sorry that I apologize, I can't.
2: But then carefully, Uncle John reels him in.
13: Yeah, he seemed to think that if somebody didn't reach out to him, he told me, not so much you, but he told me to have you tell Fred that if he didn't get some help pretty soon, he was gonna go to the cops.
10: Okay, so give me a call tomorrow and I'll see what I can do to help you, partner.
2: But after all that, Frank did not make the all-important and incriminating call to Fred Schachner, asking for money. All right. And so the very next day, Uncle John tried again.
13: Hey, did you get a hold of Fred?
10: Nah, but between you and I don't mind taking care of him, but
2: Frank asked for time and agreed to meet Uncle John in person to hand over some money.
10: Do you know where the Thousand Oaks Mall is at?
13: Thousand Oaks Mall.
10: It's off of Lynn Road.
13: Lynn?
10: Yes, off the 101.
2: Lynn Road. The irony was apparently lost on Frank Jaramillo. It was mid-morning, late November. Detective Nelson was worried. Would he show up?
11: You sit in the parking lot by yourself, and you kind of go over. And sure, your heart races a little bit. I mean, it's crunch time, and you feel like everybody's kind of depending on you to get this done. You want it to go well.
12: So the idea is you're reeling them in like a fisherman, yeah. But there are times when you don't know what's going to happen.
11: Right. Yeah. You know, could have a fray in the line, have it break. Had that happen a few times.
2: But not this time. There was Frank in a brand new Lexus SUV.
15: Frank?
10: Yeah, that's me.
15: That's not an IS.
2: Oh, yeah. IS, referring to a less expensive car he said he'd be driving.
10: Oh, yeah. My wife
15: just got a credit this morning. That's sweet. Yeah. I know what you spent your money on.
2: Money from Fred Schachner is what the cop meant. Frank did not take that bait.
10: I gotta get going.
2: Hard to tell from the video, but Frank coughs up the money.
10: I got a grand for you right now because they're still monitoring my accounts. And I'll
15: give
10: Who
15: it. Is?
10: Detective.
15: Are they looking at you?
10: Yeah.
2: Detective Birdsell was inside a van, listening to the whole thing go down.
1: When you finally get something like that, it's gold. Oh, that was the nail in his coffin.
0: So the instant he offered that $1,000, you knew, I got him.
1: Yeah, we got him. He locked himself into it.
2: And a couple of days later, Detective Birdsall and his partner paid Frank a visit to snap their trap shut.
11: They basically brace him with, you know, who's this guy, John? It's our understanding you gave him some money, and he's like, I don't know what you're talking about, you know, like,
4: I've never met any guy named John.
11: Yeah, you know, I come into the room a few minutes later and...
4: Whoops.
11: Yeah, and it was like the old look of the century, like...
4: Then he realized you're a cop.
11: Yeah.
4: Oh, man.
11: He just hung his head and he just... He looked sick. Like the whole world came crashing down at that point.
1: You could see the look in his eyes like the deer in the headlight. And then he just started giving it all up.
2: Coming up... He would want to beat you with a belt, and she would try to prevent it, and that would produce an argument between them.
3: And then he would beat her.
5: At home with Fred Schachner, behind closed doors.
4: You thought all families were like that?
3: Yeah. It was always just, that's what families did.
5: When Dayton...
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0: nearly a month after Lynn Schachner was cut down at her own back door. Her killer was behind bars, but her husband, Fred, was still a free man and back in the family home with Charlie. The press was in the dark. Long Beach was in the dark. No one seriously believed, but the police now firmly believed, that Fred Schachner ordered and paid for his own wife's murder. As Charlie's Uncle Mark said,
1: "Never in my wildest dreams, even after she was killed, because the circumstances, nothing pointed at Fred. And the police did not point at Fred."
0: But, said Detective Richard Birdsall, they had the reasons.
2: "We used them in a lot of respects, and you feel guilty because they're beating their chests and they're upset, and they had no idea that the father of Charlie is the one that set the whole thing up."
0: Well, remember, maybe some idea.
3: I mean, I always had my suspicions.
4: In spite of the fact that it was a burglar, and the police said it was a burglar, You still suspected your father?
3: I didn't want to put it past him. As much as, like, as a kid, you don't want to suspect someone of that. It just seemed false. Like, there were clues, there were little ticks of stuff that you... Mm. It just seemed wrong.
0: It started the day his mother was murdered, when he and his dad surveyed the house, ransacked during the burglary.
3: He had me go back and clean up all the jewelry that had been overturned and spilled out.
4: What does that do to your mind?
3: Made me very numb. Very numb. It was a task. And I did it. And then I went to bed.
4: And your dad went to bed in the house with you?
3: Mm-hmm.
0: Charlie understood his father intimately, of course. And he alone knew the secret. Understood his father in a way that had been hidden from the outside world for years. Charlie may have looked like any other happy suburban kid. But at home, he said, he understood normal life to be the constant expectation of moments of terror. Frequent, unpredictable rages. Abuse. A mother desperately trying to protect him.
4: And so he would want to beat you with a belt, and she would try to prevent it, and that would produce an argument between them.
3: And then he would beat her.
4: How often?
3: Often enough that as a child I knew what was going on. But then that was normal, so I didn't know it was wrong.
4: You thought all families were like that?
3: Until I had friends really come over, and they noticed stuff, and it was weird for them to notice things and to comment on it. But yeah, it was always just, that's what families did.
0: Year after year, it went on, said Charlie, until his mother came to whisper her own secret. She was finally going to leave Fred.
3: My mom was tucking me in at night when I was 12 or so, and she was talking about how she was thinking about doing this, and that she was so nervous about doing it, and didn't know if it was the right choice or what to do about it.
4: What'd you think?
3: My first thought was very excited, because it was just great to be able to think of getting away from him.
0: And then finally, more than a year later, Lynn hired family law attorney Lisa Brandon.
4: What did she tell you she wanted from you?
5: She wanted a fair division of the property.
0: But, said Lisa, Fred controlled all the finances.
4: So she didn't know how much money they had as a family?
5: No.
4: How much money did they have as a family?
5: Well, including the equity in the home, probably $6 to $7 million.
0: Which, in a legal separation by California law, would be split down the middle. But Lisa said Lynn told her Fred would never part with any of that money. Lynn also told her about Fred's physical abuse. And so, with the pending separation, Lisa worried about Lynn and Charlie's safety.
5: I wanted her to move out of the home with Charlie. She wouldn't do it. She wouldn't leave her home. She wouldn't disrupt Charlie. He was just starting high school. They'd lived in the neighborhood forever. So she was a sitting target.
4: Did she understand that it was dangerous for her?
5: Yes. Yes.
4: And yet she went ahead and did it anyway.
5: That's how important getting out of that relationship was to her. She was willing to risk her life, and she told me that.
0: Lisa told Lynn she should at least get a restraining order against Fred.
5: It wouldn't make a damn bit of difference.
4: That's what she told you?
5: Mm-hmm.
4: Huh.
5: If he's going to kill me, he'll kill me. Restraining orders won't stop him.
0: Too late now, of course. But what about Charlie? The detectives, worried about his safety, called Lynn's brother Mark. He'd gone back across the country to Georgia, and urged him to invite Charlie for an extended visit with him and his wife, Susan, even though they did not tell Mark about their suspicion.
1: I was surprised. I am still to this day that Fred allowed that to happen, but he did.
0: Perhaps Fred had more pressing things to think about. Whatever his reason, he put Charlie on a plane to Georgia just in time for the main event in the murder investigation. Frank Jaramillo, under arrest as the alleged middleman, was spilling it all, telling police he took money from Lynn's husband, a lot of it, and used a little of it to hire the killer, Nick Harvey. And then, with a little polite arm-twisting, Frank agreed to help set a trap for the suspected mastermind, Fred Schochner.
6: But wait a minute, did you promise him something in exchange?
2: Didn't promise him anything.
6: Well,
2: no.
6: So why would he do it?
2: I think in his mind, because we had got him on everything else, he was trying to dig himself out of a hole.
0: Or maybe Frank didn't understand how deep the hole was. As undercover cop Chris Nelson prepared Frank for his big meeting with Fred, El Cubano got a call from his wife.
7: He said, hey, I'm down here with the cops and I'm helping them. And he goes, I'll be home later. He actually thought he was still going home. He even told me, he goes, well, I didn't kill her. And I almost wanted to slap him and go, no, you just hired somebody else to.
6: Oh, he must have known. I mean, you got to be blind and deaf not to know that.
7: You'd think. We used to laugh like, is this guy for real?
0: Frank set it up, called Fred's landline, got the answering machine.
8: Hi, you've reached the Schochners.
0: Still, Lynn's voice.
8: This is a message after the tone, and we will get back to you. Have a great day. Bye-bye.
9: Hey, old man, it's Frank. I just wanted to come on by and see you and talk to you about a couple things so we can get a couple things straightened up. I would appreciate it. I'm going to try on your cell phone, bud. We'll take it easy.
10: No.
0: Fred picked up the phone.
9: Hello?
10: You there?
9: Yeah, what's going on, bud?
10: Nothing much.
0: And they agreed to meet 7:30 in the evening at a local restaurant.
10: I'll try to be there on time.
9: All right, bud. That's all.
10: Okay.
9: See you around 7:30, bud.
10: Right.
9: Okay, bye.
0: Less than 2 hours later, Frank, wearing the same hidden camera the detective used to catch him, walked into the restaurant to meet Fred Schochner.
7: I set him up with the camera and the audio, and we got a table, a couple tables away, three of us, to make sure that he didn't run. And that,
4: so you had your eyeballs on him? As he...
7: Yeah, and we wanted to see everybody's reaction, and, mm-hmm. and we had, of course, the audio. We had a surveillance team outside listening to everything.
11: Coming up. One problem, 7:30 came and went. Minutes ticked past. No Fred.
7: He was already really paranoid about being set up.
11: Would he show?
9: Appreciate it. I'm going to try on your cell phone, bud. We'll take it easy.
10: No.
0: Fred picked up the phone.
9: Hello?
10: You there?
9: Yeah, what's going on, bud?
10: Nothing much.
0: And they agreed to meet 7:30 in the evening at a local restaurant.
10: I'll try to be there on time.
9: All right, bud. That's all.
10: Okay.
9: See you around 7:30, bud.
10: Right.
9: Okay, bye.
0: Less than 2 hours later, Frank, wearing the same hidden camera the detective used to catch him, walked into the restaurant to meet Fred Schochner.
7: I set him up with the camera and the audio, and we got a table, a couple tables away, three of us, to make sure that he didn't run. And that,
4: so you had your eyeballs on him as he...
7: Yeah, and we wanted to see everybody's reaction, and, mm-hmm. and we had, of course, the audio. We had a surveillance team outside listening to everything.
11: Coming up, one problem, 7:30 came and went, minutes ticked past, no Fred.
7: He was already really paranoid about being set up.
11: Would he show? And what if he didn't? When Dateline continues.
0: It all came down to this place, this moment. After nearly a month of painstaking investigation, detectives had engineered a face-to-face meeting between the murder middleman, Frank Jaramillo, and the suspected mastermind, Lynn Schochner's husband, Fred. This is where Frank would attempt to get Fred to say something to incriminate himself. Except Fred was late. Had he finally realized they were laying a trap? 7:30, 7:33, 7:35, nothing. If he didn't show, this could all fall apart. Then, a signal from the surveillance van. There he was.
7: The guy's outside, saw him kind of casing the place to make sure he wasn't being... He was already really paranoid about being set up. And
6: clearly.
7: Came in with his notepad.
12: Hey, old man, how you feeling?
0: Now, all eyes were on Frank and Fred.
7: And they both, at this point, look like they've been rode hard and put away wet. I mean, just Jaramillo's tired looking, and, you know, you can imagine the amount of stress that must be going through him.
6: Uh-huh.
7: And then the old man, who didn't look like he was doing particularly well either.
6: Did he look frightened or something?
7: Yeah, they both look scared.
6: Huh.
7: They both look like trapped rats on a burning ship, you know.
0: And, as they feared, Fred was suspicious. He sat down, said not a word, but he'd written something on his notepad.
2: At which point, Fred Schachter lifted that note up that says, "Are you wired?"
12: No. Very possible.
7: I thought he was going to walk. You know, I thought, you know, this guy's going to come to his senses and realize this.
6: Stand up and turn out and walk out the restaurant.
7: But he didn't.
0: He stayed, and they talked. Frank tried to get Fred to admit his role. Fred deflecting his attempts.
12: You know, you and I would not be sitting here if you didn't want Lynn killed. You know that.
0: But Frank kept going at him, and Fred finally let something slip.
12: I'm scared, Fred. I don't know. I understand you're scared too. You have to understand, we would not be in this position if it wasn't for her. If it wasn't for Lynn, we would not be here.
0: Fred referring to Nick Harvey, the hired killer, for the first time connecting himself to Lynn's murder. But Frank kept going after him as if he knew they needed more.
12: We would not be here if it wasn't for you. Yeah. We would not be here. We wouldn't.
13: And we wouldn't be here if it wasn't for the way you up by you.
12: It's not a question of being up. What's done is done. Okay? Mina up, he's doing you a favor. Not me. He's doing you a favor. If you up and got caught, that's him. He's doing the time for you. Okay? If you know that...
7: It's like watching two old married couple arguing back and forth about whose fault it was that the, you know, dinner was cold or something.
0: But of course, this argument was deadly serious.
12: You have to understand, we need to erase this problem. This is your problem, okay? You have to understand, listen to me.
13: No, this is not my problem, it's our problem. Isn't it?
12: I would have to say it's more your problem.
0: Fred was still very suspicious of Frank, asked a few more times if he was wired. And Frank, frustrated now, tried to goad him.
12: I killed Lynn? You're saying that I killed Lynn?
13: Nope. You arranged.
12: You're saying I killed Lynn?
13: Nope.
12: Who wanted her dead? You answer me that question. Who wanted her dead? Who benefited from that, Fred?
13: Nobody did.
0: Frank argued like a man who wasn't acting. Maybe he wasn't.
12: Oh, really? Then who wanted her dead? Me? Ask me the question. Who wanted her dead? Not me.
0: The tension between the two seemed to reach a breaking point.
13: You would back off, allow us to think and talk together.
12: You have to understand, that's why I'm here.
13: No, what you're here is trying to incite me and to do things.
12: Oh,
13: you
12: really?
13: Keep on saying this.
12: Okay,
13: over
12: you know, Fred, why don't you
13: over.
12: Just go home? Why don't you just go home? And thank you very much. And I'll tell Nick the same. Have a good evening, Fred. Why don't you leave, bud? Have a good evening. Thank you for everything. Whatever money I owe you, I'll pay you back. Get the out of my face. Because you really me. You really Nick. And don't worry about me no more. Get this. I asked you a simple question. You cannot answer it.
0: And just as Fred was walking away, Frank gave it one last shot.
12: Why don't you admit what you did wrong?
13: I haven't done anything wrong.
12: Okay. And I did everything, right?
13: No, you haven't done anything either, have you?
12: No.
13: That's what you told me on the phone?
12: Is you need a quiet mixed family.
13: What?
12: You need a quiet mixed family on your part, not mine.
13: I don't have a quiet mixed family because you have all my
12: stuff. And I'll say
13: so
12: what
13: you want to give me the cash. I'll give it back to you and you can get to
14: do
13: what you want.
0: And that was it. Maybe not exactly the words Detective Birdsall hoped to hear, but after weeks of dead ends and intense pressure, getting Fred on tape saying those things finally made his case.
6: What was the mood in the van you were sitting in?
2: It was elation. We got enough.
0: Finally, enough evidence to arrest him. But they didn't. They let him go home just to see what he'd do.
2: Let's just see if he reaches out to somebody, because now he's scared.
0: Back at the restaurant, Frank waited for an all-clear signal from the detectives. And the waiter, who'd frequently served the Schachner family, stopped by to reminisce about Lynn. Putting Frank at a very uncomfortable spot.
14: There's nothing that that anybody can say can...
0: He wasn't able to complete his thought. And soon, Fred would be having a very different kind of conversation with the police.
11: Coming up, what a mess. And Fred forgot to clean up.
6: He didn't throw out his trash in time.
2: Nope.
11: When Dateline
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0: Antler Scent. I'm a 29-year-old man, Fred.
1: Before he got mixed up with Fred Schachner, Frank Jaramillo, a.k.a. El Cubano, had so many possibilities. He had just recently married a wonderful woman, a school teacher, who had no idea what her husband had done or what he was facing.
2: There's nothing that's going to happen to both of you.
1: But it was too late for that. Frank did not go home to his wife that evening. He submitted to a pair of handcuffs and was carted off to jail. And Fred? Well, Fred did go home under the watchful eye of the undercover cops, who also conducted a thorough search of the restaurant for those notes Fred wrote. They found nothing. Nor did Fred contact anyone else that evening. And so, the next morning...
3: We just showed up 9 o'clock in the morning and kept him in his pajamas and disheveled. I mean, you could tell he hadn't slept a lot that night.
4: Did he look shocked, worried, upset?
3: Very shocked and very upset while we were there. And, you know, our response is, we're here to arrest you.
1: They took him away. And when they searched his house, they found one last piece of evidence in a trash can. One of those notes Fred scribbled in the restaurant. Sloppy Nick, it said.
4: He didn't throw out his trash in time.
3: Nope.
1: Across the country in Georgia, Charlie got the news.
5: Yeah, that was another kind of happy moment, to be honest.
4: That's quite a place to get to in life.
5: Yeah.
4: When you're happy that your father's been arrested for murder. The murder of your mother, mind you.
5: Yeah, it's I mean, no one would want to actually say, oh, gosh, yeah, that's a good thing. But after everything growing up with him in the house, it seems like a little bit of justice.
1: Almost 3 years after Lynn's death, the three men charged with her murder finally went on trial. And Detective Richard Birdsall and undercover cop Chris Nelson, both retired now, were there.
6: It's always nice to see a case all the way through and see it in, you know, in my opinion, see people get what they got coming to them.
4: Do they give you a special weird look from the...
6: You know, when they walked into court, the only one that looked good that day, like rested and fine, was Nick Harvey. You could tell he had come to terms with what he'd done. He knew he was never going to see the light of day again. The other two were really struggling with it. They looked really beat.
7: They were so different, the three of them. They were a very unlikely trio of criminals.
1: Wendy Thomas Russell, a reporter for the Long Beach Press-Telegram at the time, covered all three trials. Nick Harvey's was first.
7: I would have to say he was more brawn than brain. He, and I don't mean that to be insensitive, but... This is a guy who took the witness stand in his own defense, and he said that he aspired to be a hitman, that he...
4: He said that on the witness stand?
7: Yes.
4: What did you think?
7: I thought, you're not the brightest bulb on the marquee.
4: No kidding. No.
7: So he said, you know, he said that he had toyed around with being a hitman, that he had idolized the Hulk as a child, Incredible Hulk. And he said that he had taken steroids just to get bigger and you know, stronger. And, you know, it was very hard for the jury to have sympathy for him.
1: And they didn't. The jury found him guilty in about 35 minutes. First-degree murder and burglary. Next was Frank Jaramillo.
7: He said that he wouldn't have done it had Schachner not threatened his wife and his in-laws.
4: So this was, he did it out of fear then?
7: Yeah, he said, literally he said on the stand that he had sacrificed his life for his family, when we all know that he had sacrificed Lynn Schachner's life for his pocketbook.
4: But that was his defense.
7: It was his defense.
1: The verdict, guilty of first-degree murder. And now it was Fred's turn.
7: And the man had aged at least 10 years. He looked so frail.
1: But this wasn't over just yet. When Fred Schachner took the witness stand, he told the jury he could explain everything. Do tell.
8: Coming up,
7: He was very defiant and completely maintained his innocence.
8: Will the jury believe him?
5: I had a moment of just sitting there and I just started crying. I hugged my family.
8: When Dateline continues.
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0: hold your breath, the world kind of stops.
1: A hushed courtroom in Long Beach, California. Fred Schachner, charged with commissioning the murder of his wife, caught on tape blaming a sloppy hitman, took the stand in his own defense.
2: He was very defiant and completely maintained his innocence until the end. I mean, in the face of this overwhelming evidence, he maintained his innocence.
1: It was all a tragic misunderstanding, said Fred. He didn't pay for murder, just for a used BMW. And all those calls to his alleged co-conspirator, El Cubano, Fred said they were, wait for it, pocket calls. And they proved nothing. The jury had to consider all possibilities, naturally. And there was no shortage of nerves among members of Lynn's family. Charlie, just 17 years old that day, watched the jury file back in.
0: It's law and order and everything right there. You sit there and everyone comes in and just, you hold your breath. The world kind of stops. You don't know what the outcome is because they have all the power. Whatever they say is either the truth or what is going to be the truth.
3: A lot of butterflies in your tummy.
0: Oh, God, yeah.
1: He looked at their faces for some sign, waited nervously for justice for his mother.
3: What was it like to hear the words?
0: Emancipating? It was just unbelievable.
1: The verdict? Guilty of first-degree murder.
0: I had a moment of just sitting there and I just started crying. I hugged my family.
3: You know, it's interesting you say, hug my family, because somebody who doesn't know the whole story might say, well, you just lost your family. But they don't know the whole story.
0: Yeah, no, they were having my my mother's side of the family, her two brothers and their family with me. It was amazing. It was what family should be. They were all there for me.
1: The judge allowed Charlie to address his father in court.
0: I had this whole speech prepared of this is like a vindication of everything, but I was so angry, just shaking and not really able to get my words out, but I managed to say, I'm no longer your son. I can't believe you would do this. And just, you're going to where you belong.
3: That would be a pretty scary moment. I mean, a nervous-making moment.
0: Oh, it was terrifying. To know that it was actually going to happen, that this was the culmination of everything. It was a lot of emotion.
3: Also your way of saying goodbye to him.
0: Yeah.
1: Through all of this, Fred Schachner maintained his innocence. In fact, even before his trial began, Fred did carry out a threat he uttered right after the murder. He launched a lawsuit against the Long Beach Police Department for not protecting his wife, Lynn.
2: He went to the city and filed a claim, which is a precursor to a lawsuit against the city of Long Beach, blaming the Long Beach Police Department for not preventing the murder of his wife because they had not, followed proper procedure.
3: Wait a minute. Is it their fault because they didn't prevent me from killing my wife?
2: That's right. Exactly. Yeah.
1: The claim was rejected. But now, on the day of his sentencing, he tried the same argument again.
3: Chutzpah.
2: That was the judge's response, too. He called it sophistry. And he called him a disgusting human being, and he did not mince words.
1: Fred was sentenced to life without parole. They all were.
3: In a few sentences, what you think the motive in this murder was?
4: Money.
3: Well, in one word, apparently.
4: For whatever reason, $3 or $4 million was not enough for Manfred Schachner. He wanted 6 or 8.
1: Even from prison, Fred Schachner fought to keep it all for himself. Fought his own son, his own blood. Tried to prevent Charlie from getting a share of the Schachner estate. And though Charlie was eventually granted some of the money, Fred kept millions for himself. Though how he'd managed to spend it in prison was unclear. We wrote letters to all three of them. Nick Harvey, Frank Jaramillo, and Fred Schachner. asking to hear from them what happened. Fred wrote back and said he was convicted on highly skeptical circumstantial evidence and that there should have been more than enough to prove my innocence. Nick, now in his 30s, called us. He has matured in prison, he said, was mad at the world back then, but has found God now. But listen to this. Though he takes full responsibility for what he did, he's also been nursing a strange and very lonely conspiracy theory.
5: I've always believed the police were involved.
6: You mean that they intentionally sent her back there to be killed?
5: Yes.
6: You don't still believe that, though?
5: Well, I'm not a big believer in coincidence, especially in situations like this.
1: Lots of time to think in prison about things like that, but also about Charlie.
5: Oh, young Charlie. What I did to Charlie is haunts me every day.
6: Yeah.
5: You know, I took so much from him.
1: But whether Nick knew it or not, Charlie was in the very capable hands of his Uncle Mark, who received a commission from his worried sister Lynn before she was murdered.
7: If anything happens to me, take care of my son.
1: And he did.
6: How do you feel about that boy?
7: Love him. Yeah. Yeah, this one's going to be tough. I always look back at that moment as the greatest gift I ever received from the man who I still hate more than any person I've ever known. And my wife and I didn't have children of our own. Now I've got the best son in the world.
0: Well, it's been great. Mark and Susan are just, they're great. I love them so much.
1: And so, in a sad, strange way, out of unimaginable evil and loss, came love. A real family. An unexpected blessing.
3: What's he done for you personally? Having him in your life?
7: It's like getting another life. Like somebody opening a door and say, here's a second chance.
3: Got a reason to get up in the morning these days.
7: Damn straight. A reason to live.
8: Run out of players.
1: Mark and Susan are now his mom and dad. He has taken their last name. And Charlie has more than survived. He is thriving.
0: I'm going somewhere, and I'm going fast.
1: He got his master's and landed his dream job in theme park design. And he has learned, in spite of everything, that rarest of lessons, to accept and move on.
0: I mean, I know it happened, and I know it's influencing me, but it's not defining me.
1: But there is one thing that defines him. His mother's character. And that follows him everywhere.
0: My mother was just ethereal. She holds a very special place. She's just everything that you think of as good, everything that you think of as kind, everything that is just great about people. That's what she embodied. And I carry that with me.
9: That's all for now. I'm Lester Holt. Thanks for joining us.
10: She was a rare gem to have as a friend, and we were lucky to have been with her.
11: A bright and beautiful teen invites a friend to sleep over. The next morning, she's dead.
12: Oh my God, I don't feel a pulse.
13: What in the world happened? How could this be?
11: Turned out, this was no ordinary slumber party.
14: We know from their phones that this was a planned event. They had discussed it, they took pictures.
11: Stories surfacing of a dangerous experiment.
15: The main purpose of having the sleepover was to try it.
11: An experiment that just might tempt other teens.
14: We know it's entered our high schools.
11: Why the clues in this mystery could save a life in your family.
16: You have a lot of people watching Dateline. 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
9: I'm Lester Holt, and this is Dateline. Here's Kate Snow with One Small Dose.
7: They're killing our kids, and we need to do something about it.
16: It's a terrifying threat.
17: She was saying, Aaron, your best friend died, and she kept yelling that over and over.
16: And these teens found out about it the hard way.
18: It's kind of made out to seem like one of those, you're not really going to see it in your life kind of drugs.
16: They're called synthetic drugs, and they are cheap, dangerous.

0: worked and how the universe worked and how God worked.
1: I'd consider her an old soul.
0: Such an old soul.
1: Yeah.
2: But Tara also had a lighter, more carefree side.
1: Quirky is the key word when it comes to Tara, because she did have kind of a different sense of humor. And she knew how to make everyone laugh.
3: She liked to make faces, and her friends would just act goofy sometimes, and they enjoyed that.
2: She lived with her parents, Tom and Mai, and her little sister in the quiet suburban city of Woodbury, Minnesota, not far from the Twin Cities.
3: Tara was a really energetic kid from a very young age.
2: According to her dad, she was a bit of a daredevil.
4: Yes! I did!
3: She liked to do skateboarding and the climbing walls. She'd do the tubing.
5: On the back of the boat,
3: because we had the cabin, and she would just be a daredevil on that.
1: She liked going and just kind of taking risks and stuff.
2: But her family and friends agree Tara's greatest passions were drawing and music.
1: She had a pretty decent-sized basement, and so she'd play music down there a lot, and she and I would go down there and jam.
3: She was playing guitar a lot, and she was getting into music. A lot of the classic 70s stuff, the Beatles, Lynyrd Skynyrd, huge, huge, huge Oasis fan.
2: Yet none of that got in the way of school. Her mother, Mai, says Tara was a bright honor roll student who loved to learn.
6: She would read books, four or five books at once, and she was sitting in dinner and, you know, reading book at the same time.
7: You'd have to tell her to take the book away from the
6: table. Yeah, right. But a lot of times, like, how could you yell at a kid when they read a book?
3: Yeah.
7: Smart kid, Tom.
3: Yeah, she was a smart kid. Science just came easily for her.
2: And when she aced her ACT college admissions exam, Tara was over the moon.
0: She loved to rub it in and brag.
1: I'm pretty sure she texted me in all capital letters, like, throughout our whole conversation. Oh my gosh, look what I got. I didn't even study.
2: It was January 10th, 2014, and to celebrate her score and good grades, Tara asked if she could have a Friday night sleepover.
6: At that time, I was so happy. I can't turn her down, so I said, sure.
7: And the girl that came over was somebody you knew?
3: You know, we didn't know her as well as her close core of girlfriends, but Tara knew her pretty well. And they would just sit there and watch scary movies or whatever and chat and talk.
6: And eat junk food.
3: It made me feel very secure knowing that they were in the lower level of our home and hanging out together where they had some space from us, and yet they're safe.
2: But there was something some of Tara's friends knew that her parents didn't. Tara was planning to experiment that night with LSD.
1: The main purpose of having the sleepover was to try it, to try the drug.
7: To try LSD.
1: Mm-hmm.
2: Tara's friends say their group, including Tara, didn't usually drink or do drugs.
0: As far as, like, you know, going to parties and drugs and alcohol wasn't really something that was like her.
2: But still, this was high school, and they weren't exactly shocked that Tara wanted to try something illegal.
1: I told her that's a stupid idea.
7: And you left it at that?
1: Yeah. And she didn't really want to be talked out of it.
8: I think everyone kind of knew it was kind of a bucket list type thing for her. I mean, she was really into the Beatles, and they obviously talk about that kind of thing in their songs.
2: That weekend started like so many for teenagers. Tara's friend came over for their Friday night sleepover, and the two girls spent the night doing their own thing in the basement.
3: I could hear the girls down there laughing, but I didn't want to go down there and talk to them. And
7: invade
3: I just wanted to
7: their
3: leave
7: privacy.
3: Them alone.
7: Yeah.
2: The next morning, Tom and Mai let the girls sleep in and quietly left the house for a basketball game with Tara's little sister. They assumed everything was fine at the house until they got a frantic call. It was the mother of the friend who'd slept over.
3: She called and said that she was at our house and that they couldn't wake Tara up.
7: They couldn't wake her up.
3: Right. And then she said something about, I think she's taken some drug or something, and I was like, what? You can't wake her up. I said, call 911. And I immediately got off the phone and grabbed Mai, and we shot out the door to go for home.
2: Drugs? They couldn't fathom it. But Tara's parents, as well as their whole community, were about to get an unwelcome education.
6: I never would have thought that she'd take anything.
3: No.
6: Never in a million years.

0: What exactly had happened to Tara? Investigators were about to uncover some disturbing clues.
1: We know from their phones that this was a planned event. They had discussed it. They took pictures.
0: When we come back, what those pictures reveal.
2: When Dateline continues.
3: The sun rose on a cold Midwestern morning, and Tom and Mai Fitzgerald were facing the worst moment of their lives.
4: What in the world happened? How could this be? It just seemed like a complete nightmare.
3: They were at an early morning basketball game with their youngest child when they got a terrifying phone call from a fellow parent who was at their home. She said their 17-year-old daughter, Tara, was lying unresponsive in the basement. Tom told her to call 911.
5: Oh my God, her lips are blue, and I don't feel a pulse.
6: You don't feel a pulse?
5: Correct.
6: Okay. Try to shake her and shout, are you okay? Does she respond?
5: Are you okay? Are you okay, sweetie?
6: Nothing.
5: Are you okay?
3: Tom and Mai raced home to find their house surrounded.
7: Just let a cab, car, and ambulance. I was praying.
4: And the paramedics were working on her, trying to get her to breathe. I talked to her, just saying, please, Tara, come back, and trying to encourage her.
8: They put her in the ambulance, took her to the hospital.
4: And then I went. Mai was just inconsolable, so I had to just leave. I went by myself, and I drove to the hospital. So I was in there with her and the doctors.
3: Doctors worked tirelessly for almost half an hour to save Tara, and then they had to stop.
4: And they just told me that it wasn't going to happen, so they were going to stop their efforts. Yeah. I don't know that. I was in shock, I just went and laid on her and cried. It seemed surreal, unbelievable.
7: Terrible story on TV, and you hear all this tragedy, but you never thought that it could happen to your kid.
4: No, not in a million years.
7: You never think that would happen. And so when it happened, you don't believe it.
4: No.
3: Tara's friends knew she was planning to take LSD that night, but it never occurred to them that she could die.
9: She assured me it's not dangerous, and I didn't know anything about it, and so I assumed that she must be doing her research on it.
3: Mai called them to break the news.
10: She was really hysterical. She was saying, Aaron, your best friend died, and she kept yelling that over and over.
8: Oh my God, what did you do?
10: I was just so shocked, and it was like so hard to process like what that meant.
9: My first response was, are you kidding? Because it didn't feel real yet. But then it was like everything kind of hit at once, and it was all just... everything fell apart.
3: Investigators were surprised too, but by something else. At the time, Commander Brian Mueller was head of the local drug task force. When he heard Tara overdosed on LSD, it just didn't add up.
11: We don't see that with LSD-related drugs.
3: LSD, also known as acid, was created by a research chemist back in the 30s and has been studied for decades. Much is known about its effects, and in Mueller's experience, he knows LSD can trigger deadly behavior.
8: Somebody jumps out a window or acts out because of the LSD.
11: Absolutely, yeah. Injures themselves or gets in a fight or, jumps out a window.
3: But the drug itself is not usually deadly.
11: An LSD overdose typically isn't going to happen in our experience. And so our concern at that time is immediately what was ingested, was that the cause of her death, and is there any more out there?
3: Even Tara's grief-stricken father was perplexed.
4: When I heard acid, I thought, I've never heard about anybody overdosing from acid, so it seemed really peculiar. I mean, this is some of the things that were running through my mind.
3: And another question. If Tara and her friend both took the drug, why did one girl live and the other die? Michelle Frasconi was the lead detective.
8: How do you explain that?
12: Terrifying.
1: I mean, that is something we had to look at. Why do we have one that's able to communicate with us a few hours later, sitting in an interview room, and we have one that's going to autopsy? Our first thing was to talk to the friend who provided us quite a bit of information from that evening, at least a decent timeline. We did phone forensics immediately.
8: What did that tell you about what happened after midnight?
1: We know from their phones that this was a planned event. They had discussed it. They took pictures.
3: This is a photo of Tara taken just moments after she took the drug. And that's what an actual LSD tab looks like. It was unclear to detectives whether those are two tabs or one tab that came apart.
1: The reason they had selected the night of the 10th was because Tara's parents were going to be gone in the morning for a sporting event for her sister, and so this was going to give them time to recover.
3: Tara and her friend had planned it all out, even arranging to have another friend on standby to call in case something went wrong. And as teenagers do, they had their phones out, taking photos and videos.
7: Try.
3: This is some of the video taken that night.
7: Try.
3: The video showed investigators how the night went from a fun, giggly high.
12: How do you feel, Tara?
7: Oh, weird.
3: To this, Tara lying unresponsive on the basement floor. She was in serious trouble, but her friend never woke Tara's parents, who were right upstairs, and she never called 911. But she did call the friend who'd agreed to help in an emergency, and she sped right over.
1: It sounds like she comes in through a window. Something's not right with Tara. She's not communicating anymore. She's not talking to him. And this tripster who comes says, I sit with her on the floor. I rub her hair. I just hope it's all going to go away.
8: Does she stay?
1: She stays for a bit of time and ultimately says the reason for leaving is, well, one, she had to get a car home, but secondly, it was too freaky.
8: Too freaky?
1: Yeah, didn't want to have to deal with it.
3: The friend sleeping over wrote this heartbreaking note towards the end of the night.
1: Dear Tara, this is the worst night of our life, and it still isn't over. Love, the friend.
8: How do the friends explain not calling for help? What did they say to you?
1: They simply say they didn't want to get in trouble. They didn't want their parents to be upset or disappointed. These were A honor roll students.
8: And they thought they could wait it out.
1: Right.
3: Because the teenagers didn't think LSD was all that dangerous, let alone deadly.
13: She assumed that it was genuine LSD, and she must have read somewhere that you can't overdose on genuine LSD.
3: And the police were thinking along those same lines. It couldn't have been LSD. Tara had to have taken something else.
1: We have to figure out where it came from, what it is. Is it illegal?
3: Woodbury police now had a mystery to solve and a deadly drug to track down.
0: Coming up, investigators also want to find out who gave Tara the drug that killed her. Now they and her family are in for a huge surprise.
4: I was like, what the? Are you kidding me? What is going on here? How can this be?
0: When Dateline continues.
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0: The Woodbury, Minnesota Police Department was trying to find out how one small dose of a drug killed 17-year-old Tara Fitzgerald. Tara thought she was taking LSD, but the local drug task force team suspected she'd taken something else.
1: We're pretty sure it's some type of synthetic drug, either that we've heard about or don't know about.
2: A synthetic drug?
1: Yes.
0: The term synthetic drugs refers to a class of narcotics made from chemicals that can be unpredictable and are sometimes sold masquerading as other, better known drugs. Tara's case was the first time police in this suburb were dealing with a synthetic drug death. And Tara's friends say they knew little, if anything, about this new class of drugs.
3: I know in our health class, which all high schoolers are required to take, they do speak of synthetic drugs, but it is kind of made out to seem like one of those you're not really going to see it in your life kind of drugs.
2: Are there lots of drugs in the high school?
3: It was casual to hear about marijuana and alcohol in our grade or in our high school. But then you get up into the higher, more dangerous drugs, we wouldn't really hear about that.
2: So at parties, would people be smoking pot, right?
4: Yeah.
2: Drinking?
4: Mm-hmm.
2: Anything more than that?
4: No. If people were going to do anything more than that, it usually would have been something that was a little bit more private.
5: We were absolutely terrified. Our biggest fear as a police department and as a community is that something this deadly in this small of a dose had entered our high school. Not just our community, but our kids.
0: Investigators' first priority was locating the drugs and getting them off the street. That meant finding the person who sold them to Tara. A search through her text messages pointed to one name.
2: So you're able right away to figure out, here's the person that
5: here's
2: gave
5: the
2: it
5: next
2: to Tara.
5: Person. Yep.
2: And who was that?
5: Brian Norlander.
2: And who was he?
5: Brian was completely unknown to us.
0: Brian was a high school junior, honors student, football player, and a close friend of Tara's.
2: Never been in trouble before.
5: Never been in trouble. Never been in trouble before.
0: Yet somehow, Brian was mixed up in a drug deal. Text messages told police he'd sold Tara the tabs for $10 each.
2: So you need to find Brian right away.
5: We need to find Brian.
0: It was Saturday afternoon, just hours after Tara died, and her friends were gathered at her home.
3: I remember walking in and seeing Mai on the couch and hearing her scream. And the atmosphere was just tense, and everyone was absolutely heartbroken.
0: Two of Tara's friends knew that Brian sold her the drug and texted him to meet, but they didn't know police were looking for him too.
6: He lived by Tara, so me and Aaron walked, and he drove, and we met up with him on the street and just went into his car to tell him what had happened.
2: So you guys are walking from up there, right?
6: Uh-huh.
2: And Brian is driving a car.
6: Yeah, Brian drove up to here,
2: yeah.
6: And we were walking from that way.
0: Sitting in the car, they told Brian what happened.
6: I mean, he had to deal with losing his friend on top of thinking I gave her that drug, so I think it was so much for him to take in all at once, so we just kind of all sat in silence.
0: But the silence was broken when a car pulled up and someone approached the window. It was the police.
2: What happens? Tells Brian to get out of the car, Aaron?
6: Tells Brian to get out of the car. So then we all stepped out of the car. Another officer asked Jesse and I to put our hands in the back of the car. They took our information and took our phones, because everything...
2: Your cell phones?
6: Yeah.
2: So you're watching Brian be handcuffed?
6: Yeah.
0: Down at the station, Brian admitted right away that he had supplied the drugs to Tara, and he was clearly distraught.
7: You didn't want to kill her?
8: No.
2: Was Brian a drug user, a drug dealer? Was this something he did regularly?
5: Not that we believe.
0: Brian said the drug deal was a one-time thing, something he'd done as a favor for his friend Tara.
8: Do you know what kind of drug it was? Yeah. What was it? LSD. Okay. And is it actually LSD as far as you know, or is it something else? Fairly positive it is. Okay.
0: Brian was reluctant to say where he got it, but eventually he gave police a name.
7: Who is Alistair Burke?
8: Find him.
0: Officers went right out to find him.
2: They questioned Alistair at his home, where he confessed to selling Brian the drugs, but said he was no drug dealer either. He said he bought the drugs from yet another Woodbury High School student, Sydney Johnson.
5: This is becoming even more concerning for law enforcement because we have not made it out of the high school yet.
9: Who are these kids that we're talking about?
5: They're good kids. They've never been in trouble with the law. They've never been in trouble at school. For the majority of them, straight A, honor society, honor roll kids.
2: And now they were all in serious trouble. Tara's parents were stunned when they heard where the police investigation was going.
10: I was like, what the? Are you kidding me? Brian Orlander was the one that gave this to her? What is going on here? How can this be?
9: Your whole world is being
10: turned upside
9: shaken.
10: Down. Turned upside down completely. He would be the last person in the world that I would have imagined that she would have gotten something from.
9: Responsible kid.
10: Very responsible, very good influence.
11: And he is smart kid.
2: It was that third student from the high school, Sydney Johnson, who gave police the next important piece of information, a first name and cell phone number of a local dealer. He had a girlfriend who went to Woodbury High.
5: Cole is the lead we've been waiting for. We have an adult, we have a drug dealer, we have the connection to the high school, we have the statements up to Cole.
2: The next day, 18-year-old Cole Matinere was arrested with more than 30 doses of the same drug Tara took, ready to be sold.
9: So he's got more of this stuff, he's peddling it, he's selling it.
5: Not only does he have more of this stuff, he has more of this stuff knowing that someone has already died in our community.
2: Detectives later sat down with Cole and his attorney, and Cole confirmed what authorities already suspected. He was lying to his clients, telling them the drugs were LSD because he knew they wouldn't want synthetics.
8: Because people don't like that stuff. They think it's, they know it's bad, you know?
2: Police were about to find out exactly what killed Tara Fitzgerald and discover that it was a problem that went way beyond their quiet suburb.
12: Coming up, many synthetic drugs are packaged to seem completely harmless, but
13: they're not regulated, they're not consistent, they're not safe.
12: What exactly is this stuff? When Dateline continues.
2: After weeks of speculation, Woodbury police finally confirmed that the drug 17-year-old Tara Fitzgerald had taken was really a deadly synthetic drug.
14: People are generally just purporting it to be acid.
8: Yeah.
14: I need acid, I go buy acid.
2: Cole Matinere was the local dealer who supplied the drugs to students at Woodbury High. He admitted to police the tabs he was selling as LSD were really a synthetic drug called 2,5-I.
8: Because people don't like that stuff. They think it's, they know it's bad, you know?
14: But you know it's 2,5-I,
8: yeah.
9: Had you ever heard of it before?
5: Never. We had never dealt with it before.
2: 2,5-I is a chemical that was only made illegal in the U.S. 2 months before Tara died. It can cause hallucinations like LSD, but in Tara's case, it also led to seizures, respiratory distress, and ultimately cardiac arrest. It sometimes goes by the street name N-bomb or Smiles. And detectives were about to show us the doses they had seized in Tara's case.
4: This is the size of it.
9: Wait, that's the drug on that little tiny pink piece of paper?
4: It's smaller than my pinky fingernail.
2: Typically packaged in tiny pieces of tin foil, it almost looks like trash. But inside, the drugs are so potent, investigators have to handle them with gloves.
15: The reason that Detective Frescone and I are wearing gloves is if you touch it, you could absorb that and become... The drug in there can affect you just simply by absorption. Yes.
2: And when you take a closer look, it's easy to see how some tabs could be stronger than others.
15: And there's no way of knowing the amount of drug on this tab here and this individual tab here.
9: They all look different. How would anybody know what they're getting?
15: That is the biggest problem and our biggest concern is that this whole process is so unscientific.
0: It's a problem that's become a national concern as well. Across the country, the Drug Enforcement Administration has seen an increased number of cases involving synthetic drug sales, overdoses, and deaths. We paid a visit to a nondescript building that's under intense security. It's the DEA's research and testing lab, where we met with supervisory chemist Jill Head.
9: Are we still in the midst of a growing epidemic when it comes to synthetics?
13: I would say that we are.
0: This DEA lab has analyzed and identified more than 400 different types of synthetic drugs seized in the U.S. Most of these chemicals have one thing in common. They've been manufactured for the sole purpose of creating a cheap recreational high. This one is the base chemical that Tara ingested.
13: In this vial is 2,5-I.
9: Is it just a powder?
13: It is a powder.
0: When dissolved into a liquid, the 2,5-I is soaked or eye-dropped onto perforated paper to create doses that look just like LSD tabs.
13: It looks very similar to LSD. It's dosed in levels that are very similar to LSD.
9: Is it chemically like LSD?
13: It is not chemically like LSD.
0: A drop of 2,5-I is far stronger than a drop of LSD. And if you apply too much, a single dose can be fatal.
13: It's like Russian roulette. You don't know until it's too late. You don't know what's in it or what effect it's going to have. And it really just takes one time to have very serious effects.
0: These chemicals are turned into drugs that come in all different forms, powders, pills, crystals, even liquids. Some are sold by dealers, but there's another, even easier way that kids get their hands on synthetic drugs. Many are sold in stores or head shops in packages like these, designed to make them look harmless.
13: Says does not contain any DEA banned substances. Statements like these are very misleading.
9: Even though they're in flashy packages.
13: They're not regulated, they're not consistent, they're not safe, they're not tested.
0: The DEA has even found problems with what's sometimes called synthetic marijuana. It looks like pot and is sometimes sold in head shops, but it is nothing like the marijuana that's been legalized in some states. The plant material has been coated or sprayed with a synthetic drug, making it much more potent and potentially deadly.
13: This is a combination of plant material that has been dosed with a drug.
9: And somebody would roll that and smoke it.
13: Correct. Right.
0: But one of the scariest things about all these synthetic drugs is where they're coming from and how difficult it is to stop the flow into the United States.
9: How easy is it for someone here in America to buy these chemicals?
16: Too easy. Extremely easy. A couple of clicks and it's on its way.
12: Coming up. Synthetic drugs, all too tempting to kids. Why dealers love them too.
16: If you make about a $1,500 or so investment in these chemicals, you can probably make about $250,000 on the street.
9: That's a huge return on investment.
16: It's a big markup.
12: When Dateline...
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0: While local officials were chasing down the source of a deadly synthetic drug in this town near Minneapolis, the Drug Enforcement Administration has been doing the same on a national level.
1: You're talking about a multi-million dollar industry in the United States.
0: Chuck Rosenberg was the administrator in charge of the DEA.
1: You're talking about an industry that's killing our kids.
0: The DEA says the synthetic drug problem in the U.S. originates far outside our borders.
1: The chemicals come from abroad. Often it's processed or assembled and packaged here, but the chemicals are coming from overseas.
2: Are most of these chemicals coming from China? Is that fair to say?
1: Most of it's coming from China.
0: The China pipeline, as it's called, has made so many of these chemical compounds, it's created a whole new world of drug dealing. A world where drug makers and dealers rarely meet and where drug buys take place online.
2: How easy is it for someone here in America to buy these chemicals?
1: Too easy. Extremely easy. Somebody sits down at their keyboard, orders it over the internet, and it shows up in a package. They're reasonably savvy in the way they package it, and you can only imagine how many packages are transiting our borders every single day. You're talking about millions and millions and millions of packages. Finding the one with the bad stuff in it, that's hard to do.
0: But finding a website that's willing to sell and ship these chemicals straight to your doorstep, that's pretty easy.
2: My producer found several websites where you can pretty easily buy and import a kilo, which is a few pounds, right?
1: 2.2 pounds.
2: 2.2 pounds. So if she can do it, can anyone do it?
1: Well, she can't do it legally, but yes, if she can do it, anyone can do it.
2: We didn't, by the way.
1: Well, I'm glad to hear that. I would prefer that you not. If you make about a $1,500 or so investment in these chemicals, you can probably make about $250,000 on the street.
2: That's a huge return on investment.
1: It's a big markup. They're in it to make money, and they don't care whose life they take. It is a gamble. Every time a kid gets a hold of one of these things, they're gambling, except they're gambling with their life.
2: Because it's so inconsistent?
1: Absolutely, right? You and I could go buy the same thing on the same day in the same place, and nothing happens to you, and I end up dead.
0: That was apparently what happened in Tara's case. The tabs she and her friend took were haphazardly made, and only Tara ended up with a deadly dose.
3: She had this high level of this drug, 25i.
2: Had you ever heard?
3: Never heard of it. And I'm sure Tara hadn't either, you know. They thought they were taking something completely different than what they were.
2: What did you know about synthetic drugs before this?
3: Nothing.
0: And the trafficking of synthetics can be tough to prosecute because as soon as the federal government deems one chemical compound illegal, foreign labs alter its molecular structure, producing a similar version that's not officially banned.
1: The formulas are being tweaked all the time, and that's the problem, right? So there's some degree of playing catch-up.
2: It's sort of like a whack-a-mole where you whack one and then something else pops up.
1: It's not a bad analogy.
0: In Tara's case, detectives had identified four local people, three high school students and a dealer, who were involved in the drug sales that led to her death. And after months of digging, they finally found the main supplier, 19-year-old Alexander Clausen. He was caught with more than 300 doses of 2,5-I, which were seized by authorities.
4: Alex, you have the right to remain silent. Anything you say can will be used against you in a court of law.
0: Detectives also arrested John Moltson, the chemist who made the drug that killed Tara. The entire distribution chain involved in Tara's death was finally shut down. Just one final question loomed. What would happen to Tara's classmates, the kids who expected to be going off to college soon, not prison?
3: Religiously, I want to forgive everybody, but as a parent, let me tell you, it's harder. It's very hard.
5: Coming up, the stakes are about to go up. Tara's classmates may be charged with no less than homicide.
6: If you sell a substance that leads to death, you're guilty of murder.
5: What will that mean for Tara's parents?
2: Is it justice?
5: When Dateline...
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0: Tara Fitzgerald's friends and family had gotten a lesson they never asked for, one that came too late to save Tara from a synthetic drug overdose.
1: We're not taught how dangerous it really is and how unstable the chemicals can be.
2: The kids don't know how deadly these drugs are. There's not enough information that's being pushed out to the public. You hear a lot about things like heroin and cocaine and meth, but something like these synthetics is far deadlier in tiny dosage.
0: Prosecutors handling the first synthetic drug death in Woodbury now had six defendants, including three high school students. Two of the adults, who knew they were selling 2,5-I and profited from the drugs, were charged not with drug sales, but with murder. Why homicide?
3: In Minnesota, there's a murder in the third degree. It's a pretty open statute that says if you sell a substance, a Schedule 1 or 2 substance, that leads to the death, you're guilty of murder.
0: Both adults pleaded guilty to third-degree murder. The main supplier, Alexander Clausen, was sentenced to 6 years in prison, while Cole Matiner got a year in county jail and 15 years probation. The drug maker, John Moltson, pleaded guilty to one count of possession with intent to sell and was sentenced to nearly 8 years in prison. Yet when it came to prosecuting the three students, there were more difficult decisions to be made. These teenagers had never been in trouble before and seemed to have promising futures. But like the adults, they too were facing murder charges. County Attorney Pete Orput.
4: I don't want to scare kids. Bullies scare people. I just let them know, if you do this, you can expect justice. And we're pretty firm about it.
5: So when investigators said they were going to throw the book at these kids?
2: Yeah, I was for it.
5: You were for it?
2: I was for it. Yes, absolutely. Yeah, they make mistakes. So from that aspect of it, I can understand both sides. But the overpowering part of it is that I am Tara's dad, and they made a mistake that killed my daughter. They have to take responsibility for that.
0: But it never came to that. Inside the county attorney's office, negotiations got underway, and all three teens reached plea agreements. They pleaded guilty to drug sale charges in juvenile court and were sentenced to a combination of parole, fines, and 1 weekend a month in a detention facility.
5: You end up negotiating a pretty creative deal for the three high school students. Why'd you do that?
4: Because we try to be fair. They weren't the ones making money distributing it. This seemed like a one-time deal. I don't want them to suffer, but they need to have some guilt about what they did. It can't be free.
0: Mai and Tom were disappointed with the more lenient plea deals the teens negotiated.
5: Is it justice?
2: No, not by a long shot for me. No, it's not.
5: Tara's parents would say it wasn't enough.
4: We were not flip about it. We put a good deal of time into going, are we being too tough? Are we being tough enough? But I'm convinced they were fair resolutions in the end.
0: Tom went to all five sentencing hearings and looked each defendant in the eye.
2: I wanted to read a statement to them and show them what this loss has meant to the family. This is who Tara was and what she meant to us. She meant everything, everything to us. Along with her younger sister. Without her, a piece of our soul is gone.
6: It was heart-wrenching to hear him talk about his daughter that he doesn't get to see anymore, and it was really difficult to watch him and see all the emotion.
3: I think it's definitely caused a deterrent. We're not seeing it in the high school like we were with this case.
0: On the national level, the DEA increased efforts to shut down synthetic drug rings. Between 2012 and 2015, Operation Project Synergy seized almost 50,000 pounds of synthetic drugs and made more than 400 arrests.
7: Did we get it all? Of course not. That would be a very difficult thing to do. But we got a bunch of it. And we got some stuff off the streets. And I presume that we, in the process, saved some lives.
0: After years of international pressure, China made it illegal to manufacture and sell more than 100 synthetic drug chemicals, including 2,5-I.
7: That was a great step. Is it enough? No, it's not enough. We need to do a lot more. Them, us, everybody.
0: And at home, Detective Frasconi suggests parents start respecting their kids' privacy a little less and start snooping around a lot more.
3: Go through their stuff. Search their stuff.
8: That's hard, though.
3: It's hard.
8: What about their privacy? They're teenagers.
3: And there is an element to privacy with teenagers. However, you don't want me showing up at your door. If the difference is an upset kid and you know what they're doing, or them being in a casket, I guess I'd choose the upset kid.
2: I wish I would have gone downstairs because I would have probably detected something off with those girls. But I didn't because I didn't want to infringe on their space.
0: Tom and Mai's greatest hope is that other parents will learn from their loss and become more aware of the risks.
2: We all feel immune to drugs because our kids are better than that. They know better. They're not going to do this. They're going to be smarter, and it's not going to happen to us.
0: Tara's friends are all moving on with their lives. They went off to college, and they were looking forward to bright futures. But they say they will never forget Tara. And they hope, with the investigation behind them, people will remember her, not just for the way she died, but as they do.
6: I want people to remember how spunky she was.
1: She was a rare gem to have as a friend, and we were lucky to have been with her.
9: I want people to know that she was smart, and she had a future, and she just happened to make one bad decision.
4: That's all for now. I'm Lester Holt. Thanks for joining us.
10: I just knew something horrible happened.
11: She was a small-town girl with big-time dreams, and they were all coming true in Vegas. A career at a casino.
2: But I didn't, because I didn't want to infringe on their space.
0: Tom and Mai's greatest hope is that other parents will learn from their loss and become more aware of the risks.
2: We all feel immune to drugs because our kids are better than that. They know better. They're not going to do this. They're going to be smarter, and it's not going to happen to us.
0: Tara's friends are all moving on with their lives. They went off to college, and they were looking forward to bright futures. But they say they will never forget Tara. And they hope, with the investigation behind them, people will remember her, not just for the way she died, but as they do.
6: I want people to remember how spunky she was.
1: She was a rare gem to have as a friend, and we were lucky to have been with her.
9: I want people to know that she was smart, and she had a future, and she just happened to make one bad decision.
4: That's all for now. I'm Lester Holt. Thanks for joining us.
10: I just knew something horrible happened.
11: She was a small-town girl with big-time dreams, and they were all coming true in Vegas. A career at a casino and a fiancé. Then, she vanished.
10: I remember going to church every day and saying, please let us find her.
11: Days later, police did. Murdered. Blood on her car. A struggle at her house. And clues from a camisole. What had happened?
10: We can't rest until it's solved.
11: Her friends will not quit. Her parents will not stop.
12: I am a pain, and I am a nuisance, but I am a mother.
11: Can Dateline's own team of investigators help?
13: Nothing is missing from this house.
4: I'm Lester Holt, and this is Dateline.
11: Here's Josh Mankiewicz with Lost in Sin City.
14: Las Vegas. Every year, these bright lights draw millions. Some come looking for the promise of an easy fortune, or for those secrets that supposedly never leave here. And some people come to get lost. If you want to disappear in America, the shadows thrown by those bright lights can hide you. And then there are those who don't want to disappear here, but they do anyway. People like Teresa Insana, here one day and gone the next.
15: She was going to make the big time.
14: Teresa's parents, Joe and Anne Marie.
16: You guys ever worry about this little girl so far from home?
12: Me and my sister were very worried about her.
15: Sure, I was worried. But I also knew she was going to do good things.
14: Doing good things.
16: It was a lesson Teresa Insana had learned well. As the second of three children in a deeply religious, tightly knit family in Niagara Falls, New York. And from those earliest days of childhood, Teresa's best friend was always her doting father. Their love was deliciously obvious, spelled out in whipped cream and icing on the extravagant birthday cakes he made for her nearly every year of her life.
15: Teresa loved it. She was, of course, my sweetheart.
16: He was her friend.
15: I was her friend.
17: But I was the disciplinarian. Not that she was bad.
16: So she was the disciplinarian and you were what? Her co-conspirator?
17: No.
15: I was her enabler.
17: Okay? No.
15: Put it that way.
16: The enabler fed Teresa's love of beauty and fashion, giving daddy's little girl everything that she could want and that he could afford. And then more.
18: She loved shopping and I think probably spent a lot of money buying clothes.
16: Teresa's friends from childhood, Jennifer Civiletto and Grace Carducci.
19: She never left her house without looking perfect. Had the nicest clothes, and she always looked great.
16: Teresa bought many of those clothes herself, working several jobs as a teen. And beauty and fashion were but small facets of a much larger and meaningful life.
18: She was friendly, loving, kind, incredibly smart.
16: An A student, she studied psychology in college, but she was also an excellent dancer. And coupled with her size, she was barely 5 feet tall, that skill made her perfect for another of her passions.
19: We tried out for the cheerleading team together, and Teresa felt so bad that she made the team and I didn't. She told me that she wasn't going to partake in the team.
16: She was a loyal friend.
19: Yes, she was.
16: Volunteer to give up something like that.
19: Yes, she was not going to be a cheerleader because I couldn't be one, so very loyal.
16: After college, Teresa returned to Niagara Falls and a postgraduate life of leisure.
15: She was home and she was living with me, but she was going out at night, coming home real late, sleep until noon. I says, honey, it's not going to happen. You're going to do something.
16: So Teresa did. She packed her bags and headed for Las Vegas. And along with her went Melissa Madge, who'd grown up next door to the Insanas and remained the best of friends with Teresa.
18: And we both fell in love with it as soon as we got there. So we immediately started on the job hunt when we got there.
16: Within days, Teresa had a job in the Electric City. Not dancing on a chorus line, but working in sales at the Rio. Melissa soon found work at Harrah's. The two girls from Niagara Falls got their own two-bedroom apartment. Teresa's parents came to visit.
20: Did she like Las Vegas?
15: She loved it.
17: It was excitement. We says, wow.
15: I'll never forget it because Teresa was so, so Teresa. And here she is with a cigarette in her hair and her Starbucks coffee. And she's running down the hallways at the Rio. And I says, oh, my God. She was so happy.
16: Teresa's career at the Rio was off and running. And soon, she met a guy. His name was Jeff. He bought her a dog. They moved into this house together, and they got engaged. But then he broke it off just before the wedding. Teresa was crushed, but had moved on, reuniting with her best friends in the summer of 2004. Standing up for her friend Grace at her wedding.
18: We just really were so happy to be all together, and it was a good day.
16: But a couple of months after, by the fall of 2004, Vegas seemed to have lost some of its luster. Teresa was thinking hard about moving back home to Niagara Falls and maybe going to grad school. Then the Rio offered Teresa a bigger job with better pay.
19: It absolutely changed the course of her life. I was really, really upset because I wanted her to come back home and I thought it was going to be the best thing for her.
16: And going home might have been. Staying in Vegas, clearly, was not. Because a month after her promotion, on October 27, 2004, Teresa Insana failed to report for work at the Rio. She was gone for a day, then for another. So co-workers, including her childhood friend Melissa, went over to her house. Inside, no Teresa, just her dog, and her keys, her cell phone,
14: her purse, and her car. And on the car's bumper, an unmistakable spot of blood.
18: I think at that point is when I became panic-stricken and was like, something is wrong. Something is definitely wrong.
14: Where was Teresa? What had happened? And was she still alive?
11: Coming up, the investigation begins. Police find more blood in the bathroom.
16: Not Teresa and Sam.
20: Not Teresa and Sam.
11: When Dateline continues.
14: In a quiet suburb, less than 10 miles from the Las Vegas Strip, concern and confusion suddenly ruled. For 2 days, 26-year-old Teresa Insana hadn't shown up at her job as a sales executive at the Rio. Back home in Niagara Falls, New York, her father, with whom Teresa spoke nearly every day, hadn't been able to reach her.
15: I just call and get the message machine, you know?
16: She didn't call you back.
15: Didn't call me back, and I says, what the heck's happening?
14: Co-workers, including her friend Melissa Madge, had finally gone to Teresa's house to check on her and found Teresa's dog, cell phone, purse, and car. And that frightening spot of blood on the bumper of Teresa's car.
16: You've known her all your life, and you show up at her house, and she's gone, but all her stuff's still there.
18: I think at that point I was, like, in complete shock. You know, where was she?
14: Las Vegas Metro Police responded, and patrol quickly made a call that reached Vegas Homicide, a squad that included Detective Marty Wildman and Detective Sergeant Mike McGrath was soon on the scene.
21: We looked at the blood smear on the rear bumper of the car, and then we said, everybody out, we're taking this. And we started going through the house methodically,
22: processing it as a homicide scene, basically.
14: It looked to detectives as if Teresa had been attacked, and the clues found throughout the house supported that. On the stairs, a footprint, too large to be Teresa's. And this.
21: We saw a small little brass or metal ring.
14: Steps away in a half bath, detectives found a towel rack missing from the wall. And two more spots of blood, one near the baseboard, another on the mirror.
16: Analysis of those two blood droplets from the same person?
22: Same person, full male profile.
16: Yes. So not Teresa and Sam?
22: Not Teresa and Sam.
14: Then there was that blood on the bumper of Teresa's car. That would later turn out to be Teresa's blood, not an assailant's. Detectives prepared themselves for what might be in the car's trunk. But when it was opened, they found only a bit more blood and mud. Then, inside the car, police found the driver's seat in an unusual position.
22: The seat is pushed all the way to the back.
16: And she's like barely 5 feet tall.
22: She's a very small woman.
14: Based on this evidence, a theory was beginning to take shape. A theory that involved an attacker entering the home, possibly through the unlocked backsliding door. Some kind of struggle on the stairs. A struggle that then spilled into that half bathroom where a towel rack was torn from the wall and where Teresa's attacker lost blood. But no matter what exactly had happened in the bathroom, detectives believed the struggle had ended with Teresa's murder. Then the loading of Teresa's body into the trunk of her own car, the body's disposal somewhere, and then in a bizarre twist, the killer returning Teresa's car to her own house.
16: It's extremely unusual, is it not, for a killer to return to a crime scene like that?
21: Yes.
16: Because usually people commit the crime and then they want to get away.
22: Absolutely. You obviously had thorough knowledge of what she was doing, who was living there, and then the fact that you'd be safe to come back.
21: By removing her body buys him time. So that's the time that we believe that he can do all the things that he needed to do in the house.
14: And what he apparently did in the house was to start cleaning up, as evidenced by paper towels, trash bags, and spray bottles left in Teresa's kitchen.
16: How often are you at the scene of a homicide where the killer tried to clean up after himself or herself?
22: It's Not that often, and when it does occur, it's very bush league.
16: This was different.
22: This was different. It was methodical. It was slow. It was thorough.
21: He spent a long time cleaning up.
14: But who would know so much about Teresa to know that no one would discover him if he took the time to clean the house? And when had all this occurred? Detectives learned that Teresa had been last seen at work at the Rio on Tuesday, 2 days before friends had gone looking for her. A good citizen, she'd gone to vote at this church just a few blocks from her house at about 5:30 p.m., then made some calls, speaking to her mom back in Niagara Falls, about 6:30 p.m.
16: And what'd she say to you in that conversation?
17: She said, "Ma, I'm tired, and I'm going to have my macaroni and cheese, and I'm going to rest, and I'll talk to you tomorrow."
14: But an hour later, at 7:30 p.m., when Teresa's cousin Angela called, the phone went unanswered.
21: So we had basically an hour window between the mother's phone call and Angela trying to call her and not getting her.
22: So there really wasn't an explanation other than she'd already been attacked for why Angela's phone calls weren't being answered.
14: So police believe Teresa Insana was attacked between 6:30 and 7:30 Tuesday evening. It was now Thursday. Her attacker had a nearly 48-hour head start. As word spread, Teresa's best friends couldn't believe what they were hearing.
10: I think at that moment, I just knew something horrible happened.
14: Friends talked with police, hoping to provide clues in Teresa's disappearance. Investigators started reading Teresa's diary, which was found in the house. And Grace Carducci remembered something Teresa had told her when Grace was visiting 6 months prior.
19: One morning we got up and we were drinking coffee, and she was like, "I can't put my finger on it, but sometimes, Grace, I'll go to work and I'll come home and my DVD player will be on, or there'll be a different station on the television than from what I left it on."
16: Did she say anything was taken?
19: Nothing was taken, and she was like, I just have this feeling that somebody's in my house.

0: 6 days after Teresa Insana failed to show up for work at the Rio in Las Vegas, her father Joe was reciting Catholic prayers, marking All Saints Day.
1: I'll never forget it because I'm sitting there praying this litany of the saints. And I turned to Amory and I said, Teresa's going to be found today because today she became a saint too.
0: And that very day, Teresa's parents and her best friends received a call from Las Vegas Metro Homicide Detective Marty Wildman.
2: He called me and said, Grace, we have Teresa. I know it's sad news, but we have her body, and I just didn't want you to suffer anymore.
1: It was just awful. Most awful thing.
0: Teresa Insana's body had been found just 3.5 miles from her home, near a golf course. Her killer had wrapped her body in towels and blankets, carried Teresa down a steep, rocky embankment, and left her in a large culvert in standing water. An autopsy showed Teresa Insana had died by strangulation, and possibly she'd been sexually assaulted, although the medical examiner said the evidence was not conclusive.
3: We thought that, hey, maybe this is, you know, it's an act of anger by someone that was mad at Teresa. Was it staged?
4: Was somebody trying to make it look like a rape, even though the point of it was something else?
3: Very good possibility.
0: And with the discovery of Teresa's body, three things were immediately clear to detectives. First, that tiny piece of metal found on the stairs of Teresa's apartment, it was apparently torn from the camisole she was wearing at the time of her murder. Secondly, the blankets around her body came from her home, but police believe the rope and duct tape used to bind the body did not. It had been brought to the house by her killer. And finally, that blood in the bathroom matched a new spot of blood found on Teresa's camisole. It also came, police believed, from the killer.
3: Well, we've got a bad guy, and we've got a bad guy that, you know, left a print.
4: This has to be left by the person who attacked Teresa.
3: Absolutely.
0: But whose blood was it? With the backlog at the Vegas crime lab, DNA test results were still months away. So in those first days after Teresa's body was found, detectives began looking at what they could learn from other evidence, like where her body was dumped, and whether they were looking for a killer or killers.
4: How many people committed this crime?
3: I believed it just from our investigation that it was a one-person crime. Where we found Teresa makes that a little bit iffy, only because it was rough terrain.
5: I believe that it was more than one person. I think that based upon where the body was found, 25 feet of rocks walking down, that
4: you'd have to have some help.
5: I would think, because we walked down there to view the body, and it was iffy walking down there with a notebook in our hand during the day, and this is the nighttime.
4: And carrying a body.
5: Carrying a body.
0: Teresa Insana had been dead for several years when Las Vegas Metro Homicide granted unprecedented access to Dateline's Unsolved Case Squad. Sharing information from the files of an open case with our experts.

0: Dwayne Stanton, retired homicide detective from Washington, D.C., investigated Chandra Levy's murder. Yolanda McClary, then a crime scene investigator in Las Vegas, and a model for the character on the hit series CSI. And John Lewin, Los Angeles deputy district attorney, specializing in cold case murders.
1: How many people you think committed this murder?
2: I think by where the body was located in the ravine with all the rocks, I'm going to support two.
3: I think it's one person committing the murder, and then I agree clearly someone had help.
1: What happened inside that house?
4: One possibility. But we know for a fact that Teresa, at some point, were on these steps. I think what Teresa attempted to do was to secrete herself inside of the bathroom, away from her attacker or attackers. Once inside of the bathroom, there was a towel rack that's been removed, and as you can see, the bracket is missing as well. Yolanda, turn around if you don't mind. Act like the towel rack is on this wall. Then I attempt to grab you, and you're holding on to that towel rack. And then I think when the towel rack probably came out of the wall, the person that was
2: behind her,
4: pulling on her,
1: gets hit in the face.
2: Or in the head or wherever, someplace on their body.
4: Thus causing the blood splatter on the mirror and on the baseboard.
0: And our team agrees the elements of the crime, as well as moving Teresa's body out of her home, using her car for transport, and returning to clean up the crime scene, together strongly suggest this was no random murder by a stranger. Has this person ever committed murder before? Because clearly some of the things that they do show some sophistication.
4: I don't think that the person has committed murders before. I think they watch a lot of murder movies, and they think they know how to do it.
3: And unfortunately for them, they thought of things that were much more advanced. Let's move the car. Let's make sure that we get the body out of the house. But they forget the basics. Her purse and cell phone are sitting there.
2: Well, and we know that there's not another crime involved, for instance, let's say robbery, because nothing is missing from this house. Nothing is missing other than Teresa.
3: It really limits your pool of potential suspects.
4: You have to look at who has a grudge, who stands to benefit.
1: Who doesn't like her.
4: Who doesn't like her.
5: Coming up, police have a date with the ex, Teresa's former fiancé.
6: Did you have something to do with this?
5: When Dateline continues.
0: Four days before Teresa Insana's body was found on that terrible Monday morning in November 2004, it was her co-workers from the Rio who first went to her home to check on Teresa. And then, when they couldn't find her, alerted police. Among them, Teresa's lifelong friend and former roommate, Melissa Madge.
7: I couldn't wrap my mind around who would really want to hurt her.
1: Police ask you if she was involved in anything illegal.
7: Right, no.
1: They ask about boyfriends.
7: They did.
0: And in fact, Teresa's former fiancé was one of those co-workers who were the first to enter the home that day. His name is Jeff Fenton, and he once lived in that house with Teresa. But he also broke her heart just months earlier by breaking off their engagement right before the wedding.
8: I want to do everything I can so that, you know, you guys know that I have nothing to do with this.
0: When questioned by Las Vegas police, Jeff Fenton said he had played no part in Teresa's murder. He said he tried not to touch anything in the house or garage where Teresa's car was still parked.
8: I said, I don't even want to open the trunk. I mean, the whole, I was so completely freaked out about the whole thing. I mean, I was really scared that I was going to find something.
0: Police needed to know as much as possible about Jeff, a man who seemed to be a bit of a mystery to most, a then 30-year-old divorced market analyst for Caesars Entertainment Properties, which included the Rio. He and Teresa had gotten engaged just 2 months after they started dating in 2002. Shocking to many of her friends and family members.
1: Jeff seemed like a good guy to you?
9: I really believe at first he was quite a nice, wonderful man. It's who she wanted. He asked for my blessing. I gave it to him.
0: But those closest to the couple saw something odd in Jeff. He seemed to be constantly under the weather.
10: He came for a week, and he had every day he had an ailment. God can strike me dead.
7: He had always complained a lot of headaches and that he was stressed, and he had suffered panic attacks a couple of times. He stayed around home a lot.
1: And Teresa, who'd been very social, would mm-hmm. stay around home to take care of him.
7: She's certainly not going to go out socially if her fiancé is homesick.
0: Jeff and Teresa were engaged for a year. Then, just 5 weeks before the wedding was set to be held back in Niagara Falls, Jeff had abruptly called it off.
11: He basically came to her on one Sunday morning and said, "I can't do this." And Teresa was very taken aback and completely devastated at that time.
0: Teresa was heartbroken, as evidenced by this entry in her diary.
12: "I have never felt so crushed in all of my life. My life is in uproar. I still wish that this is all a horrible dream and one day I'll wake up and everything will be okay. I have no real answers, nothing to go on, just my new white dress hanging in the closet for me to stare at and wonder."
13: I think she was just so sad. And, you know, that was when she shared that maybe there were some signs that she should have seen before.
1: What'd she say the signs were?
13: She said that there was a girl's name on her caller ID, someone that she had worked with. And I think there was some thought there that maybe there was something going on.
0: And apparently there was. Shortly after Jeff Fenton broke up with Teresa, he began dating that very woman whose name had been found on the caller ID. Another co-worker at the Rio, named Melissa Ball.
1: Teresa ever expressed how uncomfortable it was to work with both her ex-boyfriend and her sort of romantic rival in the same office?
11: It wasn't an easy situation for her. Every day she had to go into work and see the man that broke her heart and then have to look at Melissa. She always would say to me, "I'm trying to be a better person and not allow it to bother me."
0: And as the months passed, Jeff and Teresa were at least civil to one another. One weekend, just 2 weeks before the murder, Jeff agreed to take care of Teresa's dog, and he slept over at her house when Teresa had to work overnight at the hotel. But on the day police believed Teresa was murdered, she did tell her friend something that made investigators pay close attention.
7: She had come to my office that day, and we were chatting, and she had mentioned that she had exchanged some words with Jeff. Like, I confronted him, and, you know, I said this to him, and that was really it.
1: What was the argument about?
7: I honestly don't really recall. I just sort of, you know, tried to be the supporting friend and say, you know, don't worry about him, just ignore him, just move on with your day.
6: Did you have something to do with this?
0: When he was questioned by police, Jeff said that tiff never actually happened.
6: "We had a fight on Monday. No verbal argument where another coworker says, oh, they had an argument on Monday. No argument Monday."
0: There was another reason detectives were suspicious. Teresa's body had been found just 2 miles from Jeff Fenton's apartment. But police soon learned he had an airtight alibi. That evening, Jeff and his new girlfriend were buying a car, and police believe they were at the car dealership during the exact hour when Teresa was murdered.
8: "This whole process just seems so unreal to me."
0: Still, detectives thought Jeff Fenton, the man who'd had panic attacks and was described as highly stressed, didn't seem stressed at all by the murder of his former fiancée.
8: "It's just really upsetting. I mean, I'm upset."
6: "Well, here's the thing that I don't understand. I mean, I get upset. I'm upset.
8: Yeah.
6: Okay? You, right now, to me, don't appear upset. You're like this, flatline. Okay? And you're saying, watch me, I'm really upset. You know? Why is that I'm getting that from you is just nothing's bothering you?
8: I just don't think I've been able to process everything that's happened."
0: One possible reason for Jeff Fenton's flat affect? He was taking anxiety medication. Another? He had just lost his former fiancée and was confused by all the questions because he was not involved in her murder. Still, police kept looking at those close to Teresa as they searched for answers.
5: Coming up.
14: There's no way in hell that he would ever hurt that woman.
5: The new girlfriend makes an entrance and a dramatic exit.
1: How many people have you seen get up in the middle of the polygraph and run out of the room?
15: It's unusual to do what she did.
5: What will the Unsolved Case Squad make of this when Dateline?
16: This is the sound of Claire cooking dinner at home. And that's the sound of a fraud alert from Wells Fargo flagging a charge for a pricey restaurant in Paris. Considering Claire isn't in Paris right now, that seemed odd to the bank and to Claire. Two taps later, Claire says nope to the charge and Wells Fargo is on the case. However you make money work, Wells Fargo can work with that.
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0: November 2004, Teresa Insana came home to rest in Niagara Falls, New York. Her friends and family were living with equal measures of agony and bewilderment. Who had killed Teresa? And why?
1: Teresa was such a good person. She didn't do anything bad to anybody. There would be no reason to kill her.
0: And as their grief settled in, Teresa's former fiancé, Jeff Fenton, was being questioned about the murder. Also questioned was Fenton's new girlfriend, Melissa Ball. She was 23 and worked with Jeff and Teresa at the Rio.
2: I mean, I don't want to scare you or anything, but your name has come up as just a person that we need to talk to.
0: First, Melissa Ball confirmed Jeff's alibi, saying they were both at that car dealership the evening Teresa was murdered.
3: He was with me all day Tuesday and Tuesday night. He was with his little sister and me Wednesday night. And there's no way in hell he would ever hurt that woman.
0: But Melissa Ball also admitted to police that she did not exactly favor Jeff's decision just 2 weeks before the murder to sleep over at Teresa's house to watch the dog while Teresa stayed at work.
3: It upset me because in their relationship, she made him feel guilty for a lot of stuff, and I felt like that's what she was doing again.
4: I think the fact that Jeff came over and watched the dog and stayed and slept at Teresa's house was definitely upsetting to Melissa.
5: Even though she's not there at the time.
6: I mean, that's what she's told.
5: You think maybe she thought Teresa really is there?
6: Or she's using an excuse to get Jeff back in the picture, you know, stay over at the house, here's the key.
4: It's just still a tie between Jeff and Teresa that we believe Melissa didn't want.
0: Especially, thought detectives, a new girlfriend who, as Melissa had days before, learned she was pregnant with Jeff's child. If most murders involve love or money, detectives thought Melissa Ball had reason to worry. After all, Jeff's first marriage ended in divorce. He'd left Teresa just weeks before their wedding, and now Melissa was pregnant and wanted to get married. What woman wouldn't worry? But when Melissa talked to police, they felt her demeanor was not that of someone who was shocked by the apparently random and senseless killing of a coworker.
2: Did you and this Teresa have some sort of argument or words exchanged on Monday at work? Never?
3: Never.
6: Here's a woman that she sees every day at work, and she's unconcerned at all.
5: Generally, people are pretty upset.
6: Yes. I mean, you can't imagine the amount of people from the Rio that were calling, wondering if it was someone that was stalking her at the hotel. And she had none of that.
5: She wasn't worried about that.
6: She wasn't worried about anything.
0: 4 months later, Jeff and Melissa would return to Vegas Homicide for polygraph tests. Although the tests are not admissible in court and do not prove that someone committed a crime, here are the findings. When asked if they caused Teresa's death, and if they knew Teresa was dead before her body was found, the examiner found both Jeff and Melissa showed deception. But just as interesting was what Melissa did toward the end of the test.
6: She got upset and grabbed her stuff, and she was crying and was out of there.
5: How many people have you seen get up in the middle of a polygraph and run out of the room?
6: Most people stay. It's unusual to do what she did.
5: Tell me if I'm wrong, but generally innocent people want to stay and answer every question.
7: They want to clear up all the answers.
8: Whatever it takes to convince you, I didn't do it.
0: Though Melissa did at one point seem to sympathize with Teresa's having been jilted by Jeff.
3: I know how I reacted when, you know, boyfriend broke up with me after a couple months, and I couldn't imagine what she was going through, so I let her go through it.
0: Our team was also interested in how, at another point, Melissa referred to Teresa not by name, but as that woman.
3: There's no way in hell he would ever hurt that woman.
9: This is somebody who worked with Teresa, and obviously they were both romantic rivals at points in time for Jeff's affections.
5: And okay, she didn't like her, doesn't mean she killed her.
9: But what's fascinating, you don't say that woman. It shows a level of detachment and to me of anger and hostility that we would think might have existed while she was living. But this woman's been brutally murdered.
8: And yet, and it still exists.
9: Yeah, that's your response.
0: Of course, people do react in different ways to polygraphs and to news as stunning as that of a murder. As for Jeff, it's what happened after the interview that got our team's attention.
5: There's a point during Jeff's interview with police where they leave the room, and Jeff is sitting there like this.
7: I love it.
5: What's that say to you?
7: I love it.
8: The ending.
7: What it says is, oh my gosh.
5: What have I gotten myself into?
7: Exactly.
8: Actually,
7: that's classic.
8: It's the first sense of emotion out of him. It's like
7: 45 minutes, 50 minutes, nothing.
5: That's not necessarily a sign of guilt.
9: Maybe what he's concerned about is he's saying, you know what? I didn't commit this murder, but the more I'm hearing, I got a terrible feeling who might be involved.
8: Right.
10: Coming up, a new development from the crime lab. Will it mean a new theory about the case?
5: Could this be a murder for hire?
9: Absolutely.
11: Very well. Absolutely could be.
8: Very well could be.
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2: Because of a backlog of cases, it took more than a year after Teresa Insana's murder for word to come back from the crime lab to Vegas Homicide. The DNA from that blood found in Teresa's bathroom and on the clothes she was wearing at the time of her murder did not come from her former fiancé, Jeff Fenton. It also did not come from the woman who, a month after Teresa's death, became Fenton's wife, Melissa Ball.
3: When you got the DNA results back, were you guys surprised?
4: I don't think we were necessarily surprised. We thought it was a possibility that it wouldn't be him. It kind of made us lean towards more that Melissa was calling the shots and Jeff might have found out after the fact.
3: You believe Jeff Fenton has something to do with this?
5: I do.
3: That's not his blood at the scene.
5: He knows something and his new wife knows something. And we just need to find that one person that they know or somebody else knows.
3: Maybe he's not involved.
4: It's a possibility. Just the actions, the interviews, we have a harder time really swallowing that he's not involved.
2: It may well be that neither Jeff nor Melissa had any involvement. And to this day, neither has been charged with any crime. Through his attorney, Jeff Fenton declined our repeated requests for an on-camera interview. And Melissa Ball Fenton did not respond to Dateline's requests for comment.
3: The one thing we know is that there's no prosecutable case right now against Jeff or Melissa. They had an alibi, and somebody else's DNA is at the crime scene and on the victim's body.
6: There's not enough probable cause at this juncture.
7: You have a very interesting case with a lot of evidence that points certain ways and then a giant missing piece.
3: I completely buy that there was some tension between Melissa, Jeff, Teresa. There's a big jump from that to murder.
8: Been on enough homicide cases, Josh, that there is no real good reason for any of them.
7: I think the mistake sometimes that people make is when they try to look at motive as being always reasonable, always apparent, always clear, it's not.
3: Could this be a murder for hire?
7: Absolutely.
6: Very well. Absolutely could be.
8: Very well could be.
7: Most obvious scenario here is this is somebody that either knew her or was employed by somebody who knew her and wanted her dead.
3: What's it going to take to solve this murder?
8: It's going to take probably a DNA hit on this profile or if somebody actually starts talking.
7: I think Dwayne will tell you, as a homicide investigator, you want to be good, you want to be thorough. Sometimes your best friend isn't hard work,
6: it's luck.
7: Luck certain ways, and then a giant missing piece.
3: I completely buy that there was some tension between Melissa, Jeff, Teresa. There's a big jump from that to murder.
8: Been on enough homicide cases, Josh, that there is no real good reason for any of them.
7: I think the mistake sometimes that people make is when they try to look at motive as being always reasonable, always apparent, always clear, it's not.
3: Could this be a murder for hire?
7: Absolutely.
6: Very well could be.
8: Very well could be.
7: Most obvious scenario here is this is somebody that either knew her or was employed by somebody who knew her and wanted her dead.
3: What's it going to take to solve this murder?
8: It's going to take probably a DNA hit on this profile or if somebody actually starts talking.
7: I think Dwayne will tell you, as a homicide investigator, you want to be good, you want to be thorough. Sometimes your best friend isn't hard work.
6: It's luck.
7: Luck, someone coming forward with information, someone making a mistake.
2: Detectives have run the DNA through the national database. No matches yet, but detectives are still waiting.
3: You guys fantasize about the moment that you're going to be able to call the Insana family and say, we've made an arrest.
4: That'll be a tremendous day. It would be a day that I hope is before I retire.
5: We'll get what we call a full loaf. That means a full confession out of this.
3: From that to murder.
8: been on enough homicide cases, Josh, that there is no real good reason for any of them.
7: I think the mistake sometimes that people make is when they try to look at motive as being always reasonable, always apparent, always clear, it's not.
2: Could this be a murder for hire?
7: Absolutely.
6: Very well. Absolutely could be.
8: Very well could be.
7: Most obvious scenario here is this is somebody that either knew her or was employed by somebody who knew her and wanted her dead.
2: What's it going to take to solve this murder?
8: It's going to take probably a DNA hit on this profile, or if somebody actually starts talking.
7: I think Dwayne will tell you, as a homicide investigator, you want to be good, you want to be thorough. Sometimes your best friend isn't hard work.
6: It's luck.
7: Luck, someone coming forward with information, someone making a mistake.
2: Detectives have run the DNA through the national database. No matches yet, but detectives are still waiting.
9: You guys fantasize about the moment that you're going to be able to call the Insana family and say, we've made an arrest.
4: That'll be a tremendous day. It would be a day that I hope is before I retire.
5: We'll get what we call a full loaf. That means a full confession out of this guy. He'll have no reason that his blood should have been there. He'll confess. We just need to know who he is.
10: Detective Wildman retired in 2017, and the question of who killed Teresa Insana remains a mystery. When we sat down with her, Anne Marie Insana was still faithfully placing calls to investigators, refusing to let her daughter's murder be forgotten.
2: How often do you talk to police?
11: About every couple weeks. And I am a pain, and I am a nuisance, but I am a mother. I don't know if it's going to happen in my lifetime or Joe's, but I believe it will happen.
12: It's high school graduation.
2: Teresa's friends, too, live for the day when an answer will come. And until then, they'll remain as loyal to her memory as she always was to them.
13: We know that it's not in our hands at this point. It's in God's hands to bring this person to justice. But I will never give up, and I truly believe in my heart of hearts that this case will be solved.
2: Teresa's best friend, her father, died in 2021, never having received those answers. It was clear when we last spoke that there would always be a hole in his heart.
14: God, she was my lifeline. I loved her so much. I love her now. I feel her essence and presence was so strong, she's still with us today. But I can't talk to her. I can't hold her. I can't kiss her. That's what saddens me the most.
15: That's all for now. I'm Lester Holt. Thanks for joining us.
16: I believe that he had an old soul, a beautiful soul. I know he's my son, but he was the kindest person I've ever met in my life. He was definitely God's gift to me.
15: A dramatic development in the case of a beloved teenage boy who disappeared.
17: I have to report my son missing.
18: They saw his truck with caution tape around it. The police told my father that he was gone.
19: He was like, are you sure? Like, what are you talking about?
15: Grieving alongside his family, his girlfriend.
20: She sent messages of condolences. We all need to be strong together.
16: She gave me a lot of support, just there for me when I needed her.
15: But was there something about these two that no one knew?
21: What are you seeing?
22: A series of messages.
23: I had to read them a couple of times to really sort of take it all in.
24: Utterly shocking.
15: A trail of text messages leading to the darkest of discoveries.
24: Keeping all the lies straight is difficult. She did it masterfully.
20: That's not normal.
16: I closed my eyes and I said, this is not real.
15: Now, a new twist in a story every parent needs to see.
23: We need to know what's going on in our kids' lives because it can be very scary when we don't.
15: The latest on a story of teens, text messages, and a complicated search for the truth. I'm Lester Holt, and this is Dateline. Here's Andrea Canning with Reckless.
25: It began as a chance encounter between two teens on vacation.
16: She was a family friend that he met in Florida.
25: And ended 2 years later with one of them dead.
16: He was smiling before he left the house, and then he was dead a few hours after.
25: an apparent suicide.
0: He didn't seem like he was in any imminent danger.
18: No, not at all.
25: But there was danger from something teens do all the time, texting. Their cyber romance hit a nerve, gripping the nation. And the people involved in the case gave us the inside story. The detectives who investigated the case.
0: You're watching her.
1: Yes.
3: And it just keeps getting worse.
25: A grieving father.
8: I feel like I can fix a lot of things, but I just couldn't fix my son.
25: And distraught family members who feel betrayed.
21: I like kind of just said no.
22: Hi, this is Conrad Henry Roy III.
25: Our story starts with Conrad. His mother, Lynn Roy, says he was an easy child.
0: What kind of kid was he?
16: Definitely sensitive. Never gave me a hard time with anything. Did well in school, had friends, loved baseball.
25: Conrad was her firstborn. Two daughters would come later. Looking back, she remembers his early years as good ones.
16: Every picture I have of him, he looks like a little goofball. The happiest child. He was always happy.
25: Conrad grew up in and around the old fishing town of New Bedford, Massachusetts, where his father and grandfather run a tugboat and barge business. His dad said it seemed Conrad was destined to take to the sea from day one.
8: I think he was like 2 or 3 days old. My dad brought him on the tugboat. I just wanted to have him to follow in my footsteps. I was hoping he'd be able to like, just like, you know, take over the business someday.
25: Not only was Conrad the firstborn in the Roy family, he was also the first grandchild. His aunt, Chrissy Roy, says his cousins adored him.
21: My youngest, Henry, would follow him around like a duck. He was the cousin that all of the kids looked up to.
25: But during his sophomore year in high school, his mom says her happy-go-lucky son started to change.
16: His father and I, we got divorced, and I don't know one child that doesn't get affected by a divorce.
0: He was 16 at the time?
16: And it's, you know, going through the hormones, and he obviously had anxiety and depression. It just manifested at that time.
25: He talked about it in this video diary.
22: I feel like I'm differently wired from everyone else. Like there's something wrong with me.
25: It was at 16, while struggling with anxiety and depression, that Conrad encountered a 15-year-old girl named Michelle Carter. They met, Conrad's grandmother says, when Conrad and his sisters went to Florida to visit family.
0: And this was just supposed to be some R&R?
26: Yep, a week during school vacation.
27: Her grandparents were friends with our great aunt.
21: And his sister Camden was like, oh, my brother met a girl. And the three of them all hung out with her for just a short while.
25: When they returned from Florida, Conrad and Michelle continued to stay in touch through text messages. Michelle lived in Plainville, Massachusetts, about an hour away from Conrad. The two had a lot in common. She was a softball player. He played baseball. Friends described both of them as quiet and funny. And even though the two communicated regularly, Conrad's Aunt Becky says he never mentioned Michelle.
27: He had other girlfriends where you knew their names and you had met them. Mm-hmm. She was not someone that he talked about.
25: Apparently, he kept a lot to himself. By the time he was 17, he had checked into psychiatric facilities a few times, suffering from deep depression. His mom says one time, on the day he was discharged, he attempted suicide by swallowing a bottle of cough syrup.
16: He felt bad. I said, Conrad, you have no idea how much you were loved and appreciated. So, but he swore at that time after that he would never attempt suicide again.
25: And things did seem to be getting better. A year later, by June 2014, Conrad had graduated from high school, gotten a scholarship to college, and earned his captain's license.
0: That must have been a really big day, Conrad getting his captain's
8: license. It was. You know, I was very proud of him.
0: Are you feeling good about the place that he's in?
16: I felt that he was still, like, struggling. But I felt very, very positive that he wasn't going to do anything to harm himself.
25: It was right around this time when Conrad recorded that private video sharing his innermost thoughts.
22: I feel like I still have a long way to go to recover from this social anxiety, this feeling of insecurity. But if I keep talking, it's going to get better.
25: On July 12th, Conrad headed to the beach with his mom and two sisters. Lynn vividly remembers walking the shoreline with her son. He seemed in good spirits that day.
16: We talked about school, and he's like, I'm not sure where I am right now in my head. I said, well, you just got your captain's license. You don't have to worry about anything right now.
0: He's looking toward the future.
16: Yeah.
25: When they returned from the beach, Conrad drove his sisters to get ice cream.
16: He was laughing. I said something, and he was, like, smiling.
25: Conrad told his mom he was going to his friend's house and wouldn't be back for dinner. But later that night, Lynn says, out of the blue, her daughter got a text message from someone quite unexpected.
16: It was around 10:30 that night. Michelle Carter is asking where Conrad is, and they have boyfriend and girlfriend now.
25: This was news to Lynn. She knew Conrad and Michelle had only seen each other in person a few times. The next morning, Lynn woke up at 5 a.m. and noticed Conrad wasn't home. She called around and drove by his friend's house, but couldn't find him. Conrad was missing.
15: A son disappears, a mom worries, and a dad receives a troubling clue.
18: A family friend said they saw his truck with caution tape around it.
15: The news is about to go from bad to worse.
19: I was like, are you sure? Like, what are you talking about?
15: When Dateline continues.
25: Word spread quickly. Conrad Roy III was missing. His family and friends, growing more frantic by the hour, searched everywhere for him. By mid-morning, his mom decided to call 911.
17: Please record his eyes.
1: I have to report my son missing.
25: That evening, about 24 hours after Conrad left his house, his father got a call.
18: A family friend said they saw his truck at Kmart with caution tape around it.
4: So you go down there to Kmart?
18: Mm-hmm. And I think the police, you know, told my father that he was gone.
25: An officer found Conrad dead behind the wheel of his pickup truck. His dad called Lynn to tell her the awful news.
16: I couldn't even see. I was like, felt like I was drugged. I couldn't eat, slept in the same clothes for days.
26: It was the most horrible time in my life.
25: The rest of Conrad's family was in disbelief.
19: I was like, are you sure? Like, what are you talking about? Disarm.
21: Just felt like all the blood just drained right out of your body to hear that kind of news.
25: Scott Gordon of the Fairhaven Police Department was assigned to the case. His first impression was suicide by carbon monoxide.
3: It was apparent that he placed a water pump in the rear of his truck, and eventually he passed away as a result of the carbon monoxide from that.
25: To those who knew Conrad best, it didn't make sense. Had they missed something? Conrad had been getting help, taking medication, and seemed hopeful about his future. His grandmother remembered him using that very pump to help out his dad just days before.
26: I can still see that smile on his face, this little smirky smile that he always had.
25: And his father recalled the two of them working on a job together a week earlier, setting up fireworks on a barge.
18: We were like laughing, we were watching fireworks. He seemed fine. And like when I left, the last thing I said to him was, I love you, and he said, I love you back.
25: So his family wondered what pushed him over the edge. As they struggled with their grief, they got comfort from a surprising source, Michelle Carter. She reached out to Lynn through text messages, consoling her, saying Conrad loved her very much.
0: Did you feel like you were getting support or just
16: absolutely.
0: A connection to Conrad somehow?
16: I mean, I told her I loved her. She told me so many great things about myself that he had said. I don't know, she's just there for me when I needed her.
25: Conrad's aunts also remember getting messages from Michelle.
27: She sent messages of condolences and that she never tried so hard in her life to save someone and that she wishes that she could have saved him. And at the wake, she came through and introduced herself.
26: I was a little shocked, though, when she said, I'm Conrad's girlfriend. It's like, I had no idea. Never heard of her name.
25: Among Conrad's things were goodbye letters he'd written to different people, like this one to Michelle.
16: It was very positive. Keep doing what you're doing, Michelle. Keep moving on and doing great things. And
0: after reading this letter, you must have thought, oh, Conrad and Michelle really had a special friendship that he wrote her this letter.
16: I was very happy that she was in his life. I thanked her for being there for him.
25: Just weeks after Conrad died, Michelle contacted his family, saying she wanted to raise awareness for suicide prevention by organizing a baseball tournament, Homers for Conrad.
27: I was thinking, wow, this is really impressive. Here's a teenager, a high school senior, and she's only a month later starting to plan this large fundraiser.
25: Conrad's whole family showed up. His Aunt Chrissy was impressed with Michelle, then just 17.
21: I went up to her parents at that fundraiser, and I said, you must be so proud of your daughter. She's quite an amazing girl.
25: Unbeknownst to the family, back in Fairhaven, Detective Gordon was digging around for answers, hoping to discover why Conrad might have taken his own life.
3: I just found it odd that an 18-year-old would do it in that manner.
25: The detective figured there were clues on Conrad's cell phone, which was found in his truck. And sure enough, when he powered it up, he discovered a string of text messages left on the phone from just one person.
3: And that was a threat with Michelle Carter.
0: He had deleted all other text conversations with other people?
3: Correct.
25: And when the detective started reading the texts, he couldn't believe what he was seeing.
3: It was one of those things where you keep reading and it just keeps getting worse. And that's what's kind of put everything in motion.
15: Coming up, the text messages no one could fathom.
23: I had to read them a couple of times to really sort of take it all in.
15: Who had been texting what to Conrad?
16: And I closed my eyes and I said, this is not real.
15: When Dateline...
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0: 2 days after Conrad Roy's death,
1: Detective Scott Gordon of the Fairhaven Police Department had found a clue. And it was a bombshell. A string of text messages from Michelle Carter on Conrad's phone.
0: What are you seeing?
2: It was just a series of messages that seemed to be encouraging him to take his own life.
1: Encouraging him to take his own life? To the detective, it was unimaginable. He learned Michelle and Conrad had been texting, like teenagers do, for almost 2 years. But a few weeks before his death, something changed. It seemed Michelle started a campaign to get Conrad to die by suicide. She even gave him suggestions on how to do it. Hang yourself, jump off a building, stab yourself. I don't know, there's a lot of ways. Gordon's partner at the time, Detective Glenn Cudmore, also worked the case.
3: I remember when he was looking at it, something to the effect of, I can't believe what I'm reading.
0: What kinds of things was she saying?
2: Things like, you promised me, when are you going to do it? Why haven't you done it yet?
3: You disappointed me.
2: I'll take care of your family.
1: The detectives pored over thousands of text messages, and the more they read, the more disturbed they became. Like this exchange in the early morning hours before Conrad died. You can't think about it. You just have to do it. You said you were going to do it. Like, I don't get why you aren't. Conrad responded, I don't get it either. I don't know. Carter typed back, so I guess you aren't going to do it then. All that for nothing. I'm just confused. Like you were so ready and determined. Conrad wrote back, I am gonna eventually. I really don't know what I'm waiting for, but I have everything lined up. And this one, on the morning of his death. Okay, I'm gonna do it today. Do you promise? I promise, babe. I have to now. Like right now, where do I go? And you can't break a promise. And just go in a quiet parking lot or something.
0: Have you ever seen anything like that in your career as a detective?
2: No.
1: It was clear to the detectives that Conrad had died by his own hand. But was what Michelle did actually a crime? Detective Gordon contacted Assistant DA Mary Claire Flynn.
4: He said, I want to send you these text messages. If you could please just take a look at them. And I said, sure, I will. And it was just utterly shocking.
1: She checked with Katie Rayburn, her colleague at the time, and they agreed those text messages warranted further investigation.
5: I couldn't believe what was in them. I had to read them a couple of times to really sort of take it all in.
0: Clearly it's black and white for you that you know this is wrong. But is it black and white? We're going to go forward with this. This is a crime. I mean, I would imagine for you it's complicated.
4: Yes, and with all investigations, it's our duty and our responsibility to follow the evidence where it takes us. And so the evidence was taking us to Michelle Carter.
1: So the Commonwealth's office told detectives to keep digging and find out more about Michelle Carter.
0: First reaction when you see her picture?
3: She's young. She's just a kid. And the words that she was saying in their text messages, it just didn't seem feasible.
1: During the investigation, Detective Cudmore went undercover. At that fundraiser, Homer's for Conrad, he secretly took photos of Michelle's every move. To confirm she was the one who sent those texts, he went one step further. He videotaped Michelle as he dialed the number he got from Conrad's phone.
0: You're watching her?
3: Yes.
0: Answering the phone?
3: Yes.
0: That's a good sign.
3: Yes. Probably. And we had the right person.
0: Did you just hang up?
3: Let it stay on for a few seconds, muted, and then she finally just hung up the phone. And I remember calling Scott and saying, are we sure we have the right girl? She just seems so normal.
1: A few months later, as the investigation continued, Detective Gordon decided to pay Michelle Carter a visit. He found her after school and approached her.
6: Michelle, the reason why we came out here is because we were looking into Conrad's unfortunate passing. All right.
0: And she has no idea. She's been watched.
2: She has no idea.
0: Did she look surprised?
2: She a little bit, but you know, at that point, I don't think she understood really what we had and where we were going with it.
1: At first, Michelle told the detective she tried to talk Conrad out of suicide.
6: How did you help him to try and see that suicide wasn't the right thing?
7: Well, I told him a lot of things. I told him that I loved him. And
6: yep.
7: I told him that a lot of people loved him.
6: Yeah.
7: And that, like, without him, nothing would be the same. And, like, I had personal issues that I got help for. And I told him that he should come with me. and get the help that he needed. But he refused. He said that no one would be able to help him, and it would make him worse if he got help.
1: Then, the detective asked her about having contact with Conrad on the day he died.
6: Do you think you had contact with him that day?
7: I think so.
6: Yeah.
1: The detective knew that was a lie.
6: We have a search warrant for your phone. Okay, so we'll be taking it.
7: Wait, so you're taking my phone?
6: Yes.
2: When we took her phone, I think she started to understand a little bit, that we were looking a little more further into it than she expected.
1: He followed her home and says Michelle's parents were very cooperative.
2: And they provided us with everything we needed, and that day we left with her cell phone and her laptop.
0: Michelle has to know what's going on, but her parents, are they totally in the dark?
2: Yeah, I believe so, absolutely.
1: After going through all the evidence, including Michelle's phone and computer, prosecutors were convinced Michelle was criminally responsible for Conrad's death.
4: Words can harm, and you don't have the ability to just say your words aren't criminal because they're protected by free speech. And there's precedent for people that have encouraged others to commit suicide to be charged with involuntary manslaughter.
0: What is the law here in this state, and how did it guide you?
5: Well, the charge of involuntary manslaughter, it involves wanton and reckless conduct that she could have caused someone's death and did cause someone's death.
1: In other words, the prosecution believed Michelle should have known that encouraging Conrad to take his own life could result in him dying. Prosecutors now had the difficult task of telling Conrad's family what they had uncovered.
8: It was just unbelievable. I just kept thinking, she's holding his head underwater. You could tell that he did not want to die. Her messages overpowered him.
9: I closed my eyes and I said, this is not real. How can someone like have an involvement in someone's death and only encouraged it?
0: Did you just feel like you'd been duped? She's been consoling you this whole time.
9: I'm a very forgiving person, and the only thing I can say about the way that she was with me is that she's just really, really not well.
1: The grand jury indicted Michelle for involuntary manslaughter. She pleaded not guilty. That's when the world heard the story for the first time, and the debate began. Was Conrad's death a suicide or a homicide?
10: Coming up, a jaw-dropping theory about motive.
0: Why would she do this?
5: She wanted the attention.
10: And at trial, Michelle makes a stunning decision.
11: Are you doing that only involuntarily?
7: Yes.
10: Is it a choice she'll regret? When Dateline continues.
1: Michelle Carter was facing involuntary manslaughter charges for doing something teenagers do all the time, texting and calling each other, and the world was watching. Prosecutors Mary Claire Flynn and Katie Rayburn understood why.
0: This affects everybody, adults, teenagers, even parents with kids who don't even have phones yet.
5: Absolutely. I think it's good to be thinking about what you're putting out there in the world, because once you send it, you can't take it back.
12: Turn the gears.
1: Prosecutors believe Michelle's words and actions caused a vulnerable Conrad to take his own life. He described his fragile state in that video diary.
12: Racing thoughts. Suicidal thoughts. And flashbacks of hard times.
1: And prosecutors learn Michelle did more than send text messages to Conrad. As deadly carbon monoxide filled the cab of his truck, Michelle was talking to him on the phone.
4: There were two phone calls after the last text message. One from him to her, 41 minutes, and then one from her to him for over 42 minutes.
1: But how would they ever know what was said on those calls? Detectives poured over thousands of text messages, and they got their answer.
3: But lo and behold, on her phone, there was text messages to her friends describing what that phone conversation was like.
1: The detective says a message Michelle sent her friend, Samantha Boardman, explained it all. Sam, his death is my fault. Like, honestly, I could have stopped him. I was on the phone with him, and he got out of the car because it was working, and he got scared, and I told him to get back in.
3: And as much as we were in shock about her language prior to that, once we read that, that was really disturbing.
1: Prosecutor Flynn says another text message to that friend made it clear Michelle knew what she'd done was wrong.
4: She said, "Sam, I just found out from his mother that the detectives have some of his things and are going through them to see if anybody texted him or encouraged him. They read my text messages with him and I'm done. His family will hate me and I could go to jail."
1: And that's what was at stake on June 5th, 2017, almost 3 years after Conrad Roy's death. At the Bristol County Courthouse in Taunton, Massachusetts, Michelle Carter went on trial.
11: I would like Ms. Carter to take the witness stand, please.
1: The drama began almost immediately. Instead of having the case go before a jury, Michelle, at the last minute, chose to let a judge decide her fate.
11: Are you doing that of your own free will, knowingly and voluntarily?
7: Yes.
11: All right.
1: In her opening statement, Flynn drew a straight line from Michelle Carter's badgering and bullying to Conrad's death in the truck that night.
13: She assisted and devised and advised and planned his suicide. She reasoned him out of his reservations. She told him that once he was dead, he would be free and happy.
4: He kept saying that to her. "I don't want to do this. It will hurt my family." And she kept saying, "Don't worry about them." All the fears that he brought up, she had a reason to go around them and convince him that those things weren't real.
0: There are people who are going to say,

0: Did you do something? Conrad, I love you so much. Please tell me this is a joke. And she continued sending texts to his phone for months, nearly 80 of them. The prosecution argued she deliberately sent the texts as a way to change her story.
1: At the time, I went along with it because I knew you weren't going to do anything. But you did it, and I'm so sorry I didn't save you.
0: It was agonizing for Conrad's family to sit in the courtroom and hear these new details.
2: It was pretty shocking. A lot of times it doesn't seem real.
3: Do you believe in your heart that it was criminal, what she did?
4: I do. For someone that's in that fragile state, and then you persuade them in the worst way possible, yeah, it definitely is criminal.
5: Social anxiety in me.
0: Lynn says her son's own words a month before he died show he wanted to live.
5: I want to recover from this, and I feel like I haven't recovered from it yet. I do have a lot going for me. I just got a job from the Boston Duck Tourist to captain their boat. Like, that's a huge accomplishment.
0: But there was another side to the story, Michelle's, and her lawyer was certain the law was on her side.
6: It's a tragedy. It's horrible, but it's just not criminal.
7: Coming up.
8: Go to McLean Hospital. They will help you. Michelle Cotta was trying to talk him out of it.
9: A very different take on Michelle.
6: Michelle, for a year and a half, tried to persuade him not to commit suicide.
9: When Dateline can...
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0: It wasn't easy for Ed McFarland to sit in the courtroom and hear Michelle Carter described as a monster. To him, Michelle was anything but.
1: So who's the Michelle you knew?
2: She was a quiet kid, helpful, very friendly, got along with everybody, and everybody seemed to get along with her. In a senior class, her superlative was the kid most likely to brighten your day.
0: Ed was her softball coach. He'd known the Carter family for years.
1: Were these the kind of parents that came to every game?
2: Yeah, there would always be somebody at the game. If you needed somebody to do something, you didn't have to ask them twice if you needed help with anything.
0: He's been supportive of Michelle and her family and was outraged she was ever charged.
2: It's a travesty. She wasn't there. And we've gone down a slippery slope here. If somebody being on the phone talking about committing suicide can be held to involuntary manslaughter.
0: Joe Cataldo, Michelle's attorney, agrees it's a slippery slope. He thinks the Commonwealth made a mistake.
3: This is an overreach of the prosecution. And from day one until this day, I said, yeah, I don't think a crime was committed.
1: Massachusetts has no law.

0: law against encouraging suicide.
1: Right. And so it's troubling that they would bring a manslaughter.
0: That was the basis of his whole argument. Prosecutors misinterpreting Massachusetts law. To him, this was clearly a suicide. That's why he wanted a judge, not a jury, to hear the case.
1: I thought the judge would apply the correct law on the facts that Conrad Roy was just so suicidal that Michelle Carter did not cause his death.
0: And that's how he began his opening statement.
2: Michelle Carter was not present. Michelle Carter had been texting with him. She did not physically see this individual for over 1 year.
0: And to bolster his case, Michelle's lawyer introduced a set of text messages that the prosecution had not mentioned, ones where she tried repeatedly to help Conrad.
3: Have you thought about getting professional help? Like, I think I'm going to go away to a place for my eating disorder to help me overcome it and stuff. Where are you going? It's called McLean Hospital in Belmont, Mass.
0: I honestly think it would be so good for you, and we would get through our issues together.
2: Michelle Carter was trying to talk him out of it. Go to McLean Hospital. They will help you. She had nothing but resistance from Conrad Roy.
4: One of the main points of your argument was that Conrad Roy had tried this before. He had researched various ways to take his own life, that this was not something that was just created by Michelle Carter.
1: Right. Michelle, for a year and a half, always tried to persuade him not to commit suicide. He always rejected her thoughts of staying alive. It wasn't until literally the last 2 weeks of his life where Michelle finally endorsed his plan.
4: I think that's where people have the biggest problem with this case is why? Why would she encourage him? And she's supposed to be his friend.
1: Well, she came to the realization that he didn't want to live anymore, that he would only hate her. His words, "I will only hate you if you tell somebody about my plan."
0: While the prosecution presented Michelle Carter as an attention seeker, the defense portrayed her as a victim who was taking antidepressants for her own mental health issues and was in no shape to help a suicidal friend.
2: The facts will show that Michelle Carter is going through her own struggles.
1: She was bombarded by his suicidal thinking. So you take that and then you mix in her own issues that she was struggling with, eating disorder, and then eventually being diagnosed with a major depressive disorder herself.
0: The defense called an expert witness, psychiatrist Dr. Peter Bregan, to the stand. He testified the antidepressants that Michelle was taking impaired her judgment.
5: She was enmeshed in a delusional system. Enmeshed in a delusion where she's thinking that it's a good thing to help him die.
0: Bregan also testified that he believed Conrad was in control of the relationship and that he used the vulnerable and depressed Michelle to help him die by suicide.
1: He was constantly telling Michelle and not telling his other friends, "Will you help me?"
0: The biggest hurdle for the defense, it seemed, was Michelle's admission of guilt to her friend Sam.
1: If you actually read the entire statement that she texted, she said, "It's my fault. I told him to get back in." But then it continues to say, "But I didn't think he was going to ultimately do it. I wanted him to get help. I feel so badly about this."
4: But on one hand, you're saying she didn't think he was going to get back in. She wanted him to get help. And then on the other hand, though, you're saying that she was kind of had sort of succumbed to, okay, I'm going to help him. He should do it if he wants to do it that badly.
1: Right.
4: So she
1: was all over the place. She was both.
0: As for Michelle's alleged motive, that she was an attention seeker, Cataldo says the prosecution got it all wrong.
1: It was a fabricated motive. They wanted to create a motive because they couldn't take the true motive that she was suffering herself and was convinced by Conrad Roy to endorse his plan, because that's what happened.
4: Does Michelle know how bad she looks to people who don't know this side of the story or who are not seeing it this way?
1: At the age of 17, she didn't understand all the ramifications of what was going on. Now, looking back at the circumstances, she's a totally different person.
0: The trial was winding to a close. Each side would get a final word. And then, the judge's dramatic ruling.
6: Coming up, the judge prepares to deliver his verdict.
7: I expect the quorum today.
1: I thought that was a very good sign.
6: When Dateline can...
7: This is the sound of Claire cooking dinner at home. And that's the sound of a fraud alert from Wells Fargo flagging a charge for a pricey restaurant in Paris. Considering Claire isn't in Paris right now, that seemed odd to the bank and to Claire. Two taps later, Claire says nope to the charge, and Wells Fargo is on the case. However you make money work, Wells Fargo can work with that.
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7: 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Considering Claire isn't in Paris right now, that seemed odd to the bank and to Claire. Two taps later, Claire says nope to the charge, and Wells Fargo is on the case. 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
0: After 6 days of testimony, both sides had their final say.
1: What we're dealing with is a suicide and not a homicide.
4: She could have easily called for help, and she didn't.
0: It took juvenile court judge Lawrence Moniz 3 days to reach his verdict.
5: I expect that same level.
0: The packed courtroom was quiet as he began reading his decision.
5: The Commonwealth has not proven as to that time period that said reckless or wanton behavior caused the death of Mr. Roy.
0: Michelle looked relieved. The judge declared the prosecution did not prove beyond a reasonable doubt that her texts caused Conrad's death.
6: And so I thought that was a very good sign.
0: But the judge wasn't finished. While he acknowledged Conrad had taken steps to end his life by placing the water pump in his truck, he said there was that one moment when Conrad changed his mind.
5: However, he breaks that chain of self-causation by exiting the vehicle. He takes himself out of the toxic environment that it has become.
0: It was then, he believed, Michelle became a party to his death. What's more, the judge said, she had a duty to save him.
5: She called no one. And finally, she did not issue a simple additional instruction. Get out of the truck. Ms. Carter, please stand.
0: A tearful Michelle stood before the judge to hear her fate.
5: Having reviewed the evidence and applied the law thereto, now find you guilty on the indictment charging you with the involuntary manslaughter of Conrad Roy III.
7: How did it feel hearing that word, guilty, after everything you've been through?
8: I was surprised, Ashley. There needs to be an example set. You just can't allow that behavior to continue.
9: We were happy, but then going home that night, driving home, it was like, okay. Didn't bring the peace I really was hoping for.
0: There were no winners, just heartbreak for two families.
10: I felt it was a tragedy now that's been compounded. Nothing's going to help anything out of this. There's no healing going to happen.
0: Almost 7 weeks later, Michelle arrived back at the courthouse to a media circus to hear her sentence. She faced a maximum of 20 years in prison.
11: You made your recommendation?
4: Yes.
12: 7 to 12 years.
0: The defense asked for probation.
1: Ms. Carter does regret what happened. She also sent a letter where she accepts responsibility for her actions.
0: Then the judge sentenced her.
5: Court now sentences you to 2.5 years in the Bristol County House of Correction. 15 months of said sentence shall be deemed a committed sentence.
0: 15 months behind bars. But before Michelle could be led away in handcuffs, her lawyer requested she be allowed to remain free pending an appeal. The judge agreed.
6: I continue to be encouraged that this will be a successful appeal.
7: Your eyes are watering. Is that because you're emotional about this?
6: I'm passionate about it. I'm passionate about it. I don't like when courts make new law and apply it to a 17-year-old girl who has psychiatric issues herself.
7: So this one hurt?
6: Oh, it hurt.
0: In October 2018, Michelle Carter's appeal went before the Massachusetts Supreme Judicial Court. 4 months later, the court upheld her conviction, saying the evidence against the defendant proved that, by her wanton or reckless conduct, she caused the victim's death by suicide. Michelle began serving her sentence in February 2019, and after just under a year behind bars, in January 2020, she was granted early release with credit earned for good behavior.
8: I feel worse for her mother than I do for myself.
7: That's A powerful statement.
8: Well, I...
7: Your son died.
8: I know, but I had the son that I did. And I couldn't be more proud of the young man that he was. Kind, selfless, and compassionate. Everything.
0: Conrad's mom says this is a hard story to tell, but she hopes sharing it will help others.
8: There are children in this world just like Conrad, and I can't even imagine anything like this happening again.
12: That's all for now. I'm Lester Holt. Thanks for joining us.
13: Everything just began to shake. Just kept asking, where is she? Have you seen her? I wouldn't know what I'd do without her.
12: It looked like the world was ending.
13: Growing up in Indiana, tsunamis and earthquakes are the things that you only see in Hollywood films.
12: He was sure his world had ended. The love of his life was missing.
13: That feeling that she's not all right began growing as each minute went by.
12: Strangers in a strange land. They'd fallen in love. Then the quake hit, and all he knew was that her town was gone.
13: Literally, come hell or high water, I was getting into that damn town.
12: And that's where he headed, right into that hell, willing to risk his life to try to save hers.
13: There's fires on the hill, fire on the water.
12: But could he get there in time?
13: I never loved someone the way I loved Georgia.
12: I'm Lester Holt, and this is Dateline. Here's Keith Morrison with Swept Away.
14: Who can say what lurks out there,
15: past the horizon, waiting impersonally, utterly at random, as thousands of lives tick to their unknowing ends? And, simple coincidence, a young man from Middle America made a single decision.
16: Could you imagine back there in Indiana that you were about to make your life flip on its head this way?
13: No, never.
15: How could he know that on the other side of the world a young woman made exactly the same decision? Or that they'd meet practically on the eve of one of the biggest natural disasters in recent memory? Or how could he know that in the middle of disaster, he'd lose her?
13: I wouldn't know what I'd do without her.
15: So, coincidence, love, disaster. There is no fairness about these things. They just are. Zach Brannon turned 23 in 2010. Had just picked up a degree in history from a college in Indiana. No idea what to do next. And then he saw an offer for a job in Japan. A 2-year stint teaching English to elementary school kids. No Japanese language skills required.
16: Why Japan, of all places?
13: I don't think there's any rhyme or reason to it. I think it was just offered to me, and I jumped on it.
15: The town they sent him to in Japan, called Kuji, was a long, long way from his hometown of Nashville, Indiana. On Sundays, he Skyped with his parents, John and Terry Whitcomb. John is a musician, and Terry a school guidance counselor.
16: How did he seem to be doing?
17: It was rough at first.
18: Mm-hmm.
17: The language thing was the big thing.
15: You were a stranger in a strange land.
13: Yes, yeah.
15: Was it a lonely feeling?
13: Yeah, it was. But it was made better by the fact that there were other foreign teachers in town.
15: Along with the teachers, there was one other person, a volunteer, who helped the foreign teachers adjust. A local English-speaking businessman named Kenji Harayama. Kenji, a pretty accomplished guitarist, found out that Zach was, too.
19: I was very amazed by his songs, his original songs. And also, he played guitar very well.
15: Kenji pulled out an old Gibson, handed it to Zach.
13: And he said, consider it yours while you're here.
15: Zach took that guitar to school, trying to break the ice.
13: I would play music for them. I think that kind of helped break down that barrier a bit.
15: But just 3 weeks in, overwhelmed by homesickness, he called his parents. He had had enough.
13: as maybe embarrassing as it is, I was actually crying. And I said to him, you know, I can't do this anymore. I want to come home.
18: And we said, no, you made a commitment. You're a man. You gave your word.
20: How hard was it to say that?
18: It was really hard.
17: It was really hard,
13: And I may have probably hung up the phone a bit angry at him because it wasn't the answer I wanted to get. But in retrospect, I'm really glad.
15: But Zach tried to make it work. And then one night when the teachers got together, there was someone new. Another teacher just returning from a sunny vacation.
13: There was this beautiful tan Georgia coming back from Croatia.
15: 23-year-old Georgia Robinson, a recent university graduate herself from New Zealand. She'd been teaching and living in a nearby town on the coast called Noda. In October, they all went to a karaoke bar.
13: I found out she was a huge fan of Kiss. So, you know, myself loving rock and roll, and that sparked my interest.
16: Did it seem to be the same the other way around?
13: Well, no, actually, but, because I didn't hear anything from her after that night.
15: No idea, but back in New Zealand, George's cousin, Chelsea, started hearing about a guy named Zach.
21: She said that he was really outgoing and really nice person who was interested in all the same sort of things as her, like the same music and the same movies.
15: And then, a few weeks later, she called him. Here they are practicing with the other teachers for a December dance performance.
13: And then from then on, we ended up spending progressively more and more time together.
15: It was a happier young man who went home to Indiana for Christmas. Zach introduced his parents to Georgia, sort of.
18: I met her on Skype. Bless her heart, she had the flu and had her bathrobe on and was not feeling well. And what a way to meet us.
16: What did you think about this relationship with a girl so far away?
17: We weren't putting that much stock in it.
18: We were grateful that he had someone to spend time with.
13: I was talking to my mom, and she's like, so you really care for Georgia, don't you? And I was like, yeah. And my mom got a bit choked up. She's like, well, what happens if you move to New Zealand? And I had to assure my mother and say, that's never going to happen, Mom.
15: Come January, Zach seemed eager to get back to Japan. And then 2 months later, Friday, March 11, 2011, the day before his father's birthday.
13: I'd actually spent a lot of the day writing my dad a nice big birthday email. I had hit send on that email and was talking to Georgia on Gmail chat. I'll see you after this rehearsal.
16: Boom.
13: Boom. Everything just began to shake. I was in an office chair with wheels, and so immediately as it started, the chairs just kind of began to slide. And things began falling off the shelves.
15: Zach had never been in an earthquake, but his co-workers knew this one was big. Worried that the building might collapse, they ran downstairs and out to the parking lot. But soon they were told it was okay. It was over.
22: But when the shaking stopped, the disaster was just beginning. There was a monster out there over the horizon called fate, and it was coming very fast.
15: Almost as soon as Zach got back to his desk, warning sirens went off, and even Zach knew what that meant. And if the tsunami was heading to his town of Kuji, 2 miles inland, what was it going to do on the coast in Noda, where Georgia was?
12: What had happened to Georgia? Had anyone in her town survived the tsunami?
21: It was unrecognizable. The buildings were destroyed.
12: Zach knew he had to find her. And a world away, Zach's parents still hadn't found him.
18: This can't be happening. Are you sure it's where Zach is?
12: When Dateline continues.
15: Friday morning, March 11th, 2011. In Nashville, Indiana, John and Terry Whitcomb had barely had a sip of their morning tea when the news jolted them awake.
23: This was a very powerful earthquake. The images are stunning out of Japan.
15: An epic earthquake had hit northern Japan, 9.0 near the top end of the Richter scale. And then a huge tsunami crashing up the coast. It was like watching a disaster movie, this one horribly real. And John and Terry's son, Zach, was now right in the middle of it.
2: What did you think?
18: Unreal. This can't be happening. Are you sure it's where Zach is? Are you sure it's in the same region? And we were looking at maps, and, you know, everything was pointing to, yeah, it's exactly where Zach is. Yeah. And
17: so we just prayed.
15: The enormous waves you see here were hitting Noda and Coogee, the towns where Zach and Georgia were teaching. The frantic calls began. To no avail.
2: And what happened when you tried to swim?
18: It would say all circuits are busy and that you'd get a busy signal.
2: And then the minutes went by.
18: Uh-huh.
2: And an hour and 2 hours. What did that feel like?
18: Hell.
2: Yeah.
17: As a parent, you never think, oh, my child's been killed. You don't think that. You just wait. You just wait and just pray for the best.
15: And remember, Zach had wanted to come home months earlier, but Terry and John had encouraged him to stay, to live up to his commitment.
2: How much did you beat yourself up about that?
18: I did.
15: Seemed right then, but now?
18: It was just the helplessness of, we're way over here, and there's not a thing we can do.
15: George's family in New Zealand, including cousin Chelsea, were just as scared and just as helpless.
21: One of my friends got a text to say there'd been a massive tsunami in Japan. Obviously, we all freaked out because George was over there.
15: They turned on the TV and saw images from Noda, the little coastal town where Georgia was based.
21: It was unrecognizable from images she had sent to us. The buildings were destroyed. There was debris everywhere.
15: And Georgia, though they tried and tried, was unreachable.
21: We really thought that she'd gone. Kind of lost hope, I guess.
15: Back in Indiana that night, the news ever worse, John turned on his computer and read that last email from Zach.
17: He sent it at literally 2 minutes before the earthquake hit. That was a birthday greeting. Birthday greeting.
2: It said what?
17: Happy birthday. Love you.
15: It said much more than that, though.
17: Dearest Rockin' Poppy, happy birthday. Woohoo, the big 5-0. The more and more time we spend apart, the more and more I realize how amazing of a father and friend you have been to me over the years, and have always given me a perfect example of how a man and a husband is to treat a woman and his wife.
2: My gosh.
17: And I was thinking, God, is this the last thing I hear from my son, you know?
2: And it's that.
17: Yeah.
15: Saturday morning, more than 24 hours since they'd had any communication from their son.
17: By 8:30, and we still hadn't heard anything, and still woke up to more, even more horrible images, and then even had time to think about the death tolls and all that. It was just compounding and compounding and compounding.
15: And then, about the moment all seemed lost, another email arrived. Not from Zach. It was from Kenji, that volunteer mentor in Japan. Just a few words, and they meant everything.
18: Branham's son survived. Basically, that was all it said.
2: What was that like?
17: Well, of course, we went into more details.
18: It was relief.
15: Zach was alive, all they needed to know for now. But Georgia, still no word. Well, his parents worried about him at home. Zach was riding out the chaos in Coogee.
3: That wasn't really sure what was going on at first.
15: After the shaking stopped, Zach and his co-workers moved up to the top floor of the Coogee City Hall, a sort of crow's nest with a view of the whole city and the coastline.
2: So if something's going to happen, this is where you'd see it.
3: Yeah.
15: And then he saw it. Something about the rivers that split the city and normally flow out to the sea.
3: The river was beginning to flow in the opposite direction. The water began to change color as well. It began going from this kind of bluish color to being very murky.
15: Even four stories up, Zach could hear the roaring river.
3: It went from just having, you know, small debris like trees and other rubbish that was around the harbor and stuff coming into to boats and to vehicle, you know, to much larger and much more substantial things coming.
2: Vehicles, cars and things that are coming along in the...
3: Yeah, they must have been picked up along the coast.
2: That is getting scary then, right?
3: Yeah.
15: Of course, Zach hadn't seen the footage that everybody outside the country had seen. towns wiped off the map, thousands missing. You couldn't know how bad it was.
9: Did your mind turn at all when you're up here to what's going on down there where Georgia is?
3: I hoped she would be doing the same thing I was, that she would be in a safe location.
15: A safe location? Was there such a thing where Georgia was? As the water around him began to recede and Zach and his co-workers came downstairs, he realized everybody was incredibly quiet.
3: And people's expressions had changed so drastically to these looks of genuine fear. That's when I thought, you know, I myself was scared.
15: Now he understood. If the wave got as far as his town further inland, it had to have hit Georgia's town, right on the coast. What happened to all those people there, to Georgia? And suddenly he knew he had to find this girl. Just had to.
3: I wanted to see her, and I wanted to comfort her as well.
9: No idea what would be waiting for you at that end?
3: No. Not the slightest.
15: There's a moment in some lives that defines everything that comes after. A test, a trial. This was Zach Branham's test. To pass or fail.
10: Coming up.
3: I never loved someone the way I loved Georgia.
10: But sometimes love doesn't conquer all.
11: There's fires on the hill, fire on the water. 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

0: Zach Branham didn't fully comprehend how bad it was. The tremendous earthquake and the deadly wall of water that followed it was snuffing out more than 18,000 lives. Tens of thousands of homes, whole towns were being swept away. But Zach didn't know that yet.
1: I just wanted to find Georgia, my best friend, and also I just wanted to make sure she was all right.
0: Zach kept telling himself she was all right. Noda, the small town on the coast where Georgia lived, was protected by massive concrete seawalls and barriers.
2: So your first thought wasn't, oh God, she's in trouble. It was more, thank God there's a wall.
1: Yes. Yeah. It's there. There's just no possible way that it could have gotten over that.
2: How'd you find out that you were wrong?
1: Well, I decided I just left. I left work.
0: Back in Indiana, Zach's parents, relieved their son was alive, got another email. Zach was going to look for Georgia.
3: Now a whole new set of concerns. Like, I wasn't even exactly sure where she was. So once we figured that out, we looked it up on the map. And, well, it wasn't far away, but we just
4: It was even closer to the coast.
3: It was closer to the coast.
4: I'm wondering what he might find.
3: Yes.
4: And he was over there by himself, you know. And what would he do if he didn't find her? You know, it was just, it was all those things.
0: Zach hopped in his car and began the 8-mile drive down the winding road from Coogee to Noda.
1: As I come down the hill, I start noticing people are walking on the side of the road. No cars, but they're just walking. Whole families walking, and I just thinking to myself, well, that's odd. You know, that's strange. As I got closer, I could see what looked like to be a house on its side, just in the middle of the road. I was really confused, because where were the tsunami walls?
0: Police had set up a barricade, and beyond it...
2: What did you see over there?
1: It was just complete destruction, you know. There had been for a lot of the houses, they're heated with kerosene.
2: Yeah.
1: So kerosene tanks had been knocked over throughout the tsunami, and because of the downed power lines, it actually sparked fires. There's fires on the hill, fire on the water.
2: Debris everywhere.
1: Yeah. So, I mean, it was just a complete scene of destruction, really.
0: Zach, almost in shock, walked toward the barricade blocking the road.
1: There was a police officer, and he just said to me, dangerous, no, and just kind of began kind of trying to escort me back towards where I had parked my car.
0: So Zach got in his car and drove back to Coogee, trying to tell himself it would be okay, that Georgia was fine.
5: So the scene behind the barricade was chaos, disaster. It was obvious that there were many casualties. It was pretty clear how many was impossible to know. But Zach understood, as he was turned away by the guard, that one person's anxiety could not be allowed to trump public safety. And yet, at that very moment, he understood with absolute clarity. He had to find out what happened to the girl behind the barricade. He had to. If she was alive or dead or injured, had to because she was the love of his life.
0: He sent message after message by text.
1: In vain, you know, knowing that they weren't going through, but just hoping. You know, little messages of encouragement. I love you. I hope everything's all right. I'm going to come look for you. You know, I've tried. Just know I'm coming.
2: What were you thinking?
1: I wouldn't... I wouldn't know what I'd do without her.
2: Guess that's the first time you really had to confront it in a serious way, right?
1: Yeah. I had never loved someone the way I loved Georgia. So I guess I just hoped that she was going to be all, you know, she was going to be fine. I was going to...
2: Probably didn't sleep much that night.
1: Nah, No.
0: The aftershocks went on all night. So did tsunami warnings.
1: So you're thinking, is there going to be another tsunami coming through? You know, it's... So no, I didn't really sleep.
0: By 5:30 a.m., he knew what he had to do. He left a note on his apartment door, just in case Georgia made it there.
1: And I said, Georgia, I'm coming to look for you. If for some reason you make it into Coogee, stay here. If I haven't found you by sundown, I'm coming right back here. So know I'm coming back.
0: And then he got in his car again and headed toward the coast.
1: And I just decided, literally come hell or high water, I was getting into that damn town.
0: But how? He'd certainly be facing hell and high water. But perhaps the biggest problem was the Japanese army blocking the road.
6: Coming up, was time running out for Georgia? Had Zach lost the love of his life?
1: That feeling that she's not all right, it began growing as each minute went by.
6: When Dateline continues.
0: As the sun rose over the ruined coastal towns of northern Japan, Zach Branham approached the barricade outside Georgia's town, Noda, determined to get past it. No idea how.
1: I parked a little further out this time and started walking in, and they still had the police officers and the defense force there with their roadblock. But I noticed what looked like to be a group of locals with shovels and other gear. I'm assuming to go in to try and start clearing paths through the town. So I thought that's my way in.
0: Those civilian volunteers seemed to have official permission to get in and clearly knew where they were going.
1: So I just pulled my hood up and hopped in line with them. And at that point, no one was really kind of looking around.
0: He slipped past the police line, followed the group up a path away from the main road. He knew where he'd go first, if he could.
5: So your first destination was her apartment?
1: Yes, yeah. Hoping that I'd find her sitting there on the floor, reading a book.
0: The path led up a hill past this shrine, descended back down to a horrific scene. Noda was almost unrecognizable.
1: There were these massive walls of debris, of these houses toppled over, of boats, of, you know, just anything you could imagine. You know, I mean, metal electric poles just bent as if someone had just come through and just...
0: But he knew George's place was on a hill. If she'd gone there before the tsunami hit, she'd be all right. But when he got there...
1: No sign that she was there. Everything was still left exactly the way we had left it from the previous morning when we both went to work.
0: As he went back outside, Zach could see down into the center of town. That's where George's office was, where she was when the earthquake hit. And what he saw chilled him to the bone.
1: What I could see of the central part of the village that was so destroyed, in my mind, it just, I could not see how.
2: Nobody survived in that city building.
1: Well, yeah.
0: Shaking that from his mind, Zach thought Georgia might have gone to help out at one of the three schools where she taught. But when he got to the kindergarten, his heart sank.
1: The kindergarten was completely gone.
2: Wiped away.
1: Yeah. They were, all that was left was a bit of the fence and some of the foundation. So...
2: A kindergarten that would have been occupied?
1: I had hoped not.
0: Later, he found out those children were safe, evacuated before the tsunami hit. But now Zach went to another school, found a group of teachers huddled in their office. Unable to speak Japanese, he passed around George's business cards with her photo.
1: And I went in and I just kept asking, you know, Georgia-sensei, you know, where is she? Have you seen her?
0: They had not. But they did give Zach some hope.
1: They said, Chugaku. Chugaku, go. Junior high. Junior high. So I take that as, oh, she's at the junior high.
0: So Zach sprinted there, made his way to the teacher's room.
1: And I asked them, you know, have you seen Georgia? And they said they had not seen her. And I kind of lost it a bit at that point.
0: Zach staggered outside, out of options, his despair now total.
2: What was it happening in your mind, didn't you?
1: Just feeling so lost. That feeling that I've been trying to suppress, the feeling of she's not all right. It began growing in size immensely as each minute went by.
0: One of the teachers came outside to comfort him with a cup of tea.
1: Telling me, you know, it's okay. Daijoubu, it's okay. Hugging me and patting me on the back because I'm crying. Yeah.
0: And then, out of nowhere, a van pulled up. Two men hopped into City Hall.
2: As you were being driven in that van, did you have any idea what they were driving you to see?
1: No.
2: Did you know that they had been taking bodies to the City Hall?
1: No, I...
2: Didn't know that.
1: Didn't know.
0: City Hall had, in fact, become the temporary morgue. Was that where he'd find Georgia?
6: Coming up, the news everyone had been waiting for.
7: 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He was very brave. But you do that for people that you love.
6: When
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0: two men had pushed Zach Branham into the back of a van, which was now picking its way through canyons of urban rubble, apparently toward the Notice City Hall. Had Zach known the place had been turned into a temporary morgue, he'd have understood the meaning of the looks on their faces. The van stopped. The men got out.
1: He said, "Don't get out," you know, like motioning for me to stay in the van. And that was it.
0: He steeled himself for whatever was coming next. What he did not expect was what he saw.
1: Around the corner, he walked out Georgia.
2: And I saw this baseball cap over by a car, and there he was. The last person in the world I expected to see trudging across the mud in his gumboots. There was Zach.
3: How was that?
2: It was a pretty awesome moment. After the absolute insanity of the last 24 hours, it was surreal, but it was an amazing feeling at the same time to see him there.
1: Hair all a bit frantic, you know, like she had had no sleep like the rest of us.
2: Big hug.
0: Yeah.
2: Of course.
1: She cried and I cried, and just one of the best hugs ever, you know, knowing that she was safe.
0: Nice to know that somebody will go through the barricades, do whatever is needed to get to you.
2: I just couldn't understand how Zach had arrived with his baseball cap in the middle of all this.
0: Yeah.
2: It was insane.
0: Well, that's the way to a girl's heart.
2: Yeah.
0: And Georgia's story. Well, if Zach had been ringside, Georgia was center stage. And although she'd been through earthquakes before in New Zealand, this one was much, much different.
2: That's the first time I found it hard to walk or stand in an earthquake.
0: Still, everyone around her seemed okay. She thought it was all just kind of exciting. Even when the tsunami siren went off.
2: I was like, oh, cool, like this is really exciting.
0: But others knew better, and Georgia soon learned this was very, very bad.
2: They said, you need to go upstairs. So I followed everyone. We went upstairs, looked out the window, and Noda was gone. Oh, my God.
0: This is what Georgia saw captured on her cell phone camera. Much of the town of Noda flowing by the window.
3: We're standing right here, looking out there.
2: This exact spot, yep.
3: It's just quite awesome. Like, the half the town is up there.
2: Yeah.
3: And there's a roof here.
2: Yep, there's a roof wedged. There's actually a house wedged in under the entrance. It's been almost broken in half.
3: Unbelievable. And there's another house drifted across the
2: road.
3: This
2: house is not usually there. That's just in the middle of the car park.
3: Just phenomenal.
0: Wow. She felt safe up here, somehow detached from the horror she was witnessing. And then it hit her.
2: And there was this moment where it was absolutely silent. And you could hear a dog barking off in the distance. And occasionally there'd be a shout. But other than that, it was so surreal, so silent.
3: Wow.
2: Yeah. I won't forget that moment.
0: Water and debris piled up almost to the second floor. No one could leave.
3: What was that like?
2: That was the worst night of my life.
0: A sleepless night, huddled in her boss's office, missing Zach but thinking he was okay further inland. And the next morning, a jolting aftershock and more tsunami sirens. But then Zach found her, and together they looked at what was left of the town. Georgia took these pictures. 38 people lost their lives in Noda, a tiny percentage of the more than 18,000 who died up and down the coast. But half of Noda was simply gone.
2: It was like someone had just driven a bulldozer through and it was all gone. It was how a wave can do that, I don't know.
1: Lifting complete houses up off their foundations, so all was left was the shell.
2: Well, the front stairs leading up to nothing.
0: And then they went to the safest place they could think of, their mentor Kenji's office in